0: Highs tomorrow afternoon are 85 to 90. Tomorrow night, we're going to be clear, 65 to 70 degrees. We'll still reside under high pressure during the day on Sunday, so that leads to more in the way of sunshine. We're close to 90 degrees Sunday afternoon. Sunday night, skies are clear, and then the really hot, humid weather moves in on Monday. Look for plenty of sunshine, 90 to 95. It'll probably stay hot and humid on Tuesday before a cold front leads to some afternoon showers and thunderstorms. I'm Rob Carolyn, and that's your Bloomberg 3-Day Forecast. 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
1: More now on Kevin Warsh, the Federal Reserve Chair. He did address inflation at the Fed's annual conference in Wyoming this morning. ABC's Elizabeth Schulze has more details.
2: He said that the Fed needs to be confident that inflation is moving back towards where it wants to be. In other words, the prices are going back in line where they want, not so high. And otherwise, the Fed has work to do. Now, that might sound a little bit veiled, but what he's basically saying there is that the Fed needs to highlight inflation, needs to focus on using its tools to bring prices down more than anything else right now.
1: There's been a push from the skies to give Dolly Parton a permanent tribute in Music City.
3: A plane flew over downtown Nashville Friday morning, trailing a banner that read change.org/Dolly Parton Airport. The banner promoting a petition calling for Nashville International Airport to be renamed for the singer, songwriter, and philanthropist who died Tuesday. The change.org site says Dolly's light should be celebrated across Tennessee. Its final line urges people to sign it so we could all soon be departing from Parton. As of noon Friday, more than 150,000 people had added their signatures. Sherry Preston, ABC News.
1: Far-right provocateur Maya Yiannopoulos is in ICE custody after he was detained at an airport in Louisiana for overstaying his visa. ABC is told that the 41-year-old will remain in custody pending deportation. The political commentator began his career in Britain and became a prominent and controversial figure through his writing and speeches. Dave Packer, ABC News.
4: And I'm Ed Kalenge in the Bloomberg newsroom. Here are some of the stories we're watching. In a post on Truth Social, President Trump says the U.S. has entered an agreement with Venezuela over oil. The president says the U.S. has secured majority control of more than 65 billion barrels of Venezuelan oil reserves. The announcement comes amid a worldwide scramble to secure oil supplies disrupted by the war in Iran, and as the president confronts voter concerns about gasoline prices and inflation ahead of the November midterm elections. Bloomberg previously reported that the U.S. was pursuing a major stake in Venezuelan oil reserves via a potential partnership between the Department of Defense and Alejandro Betancourt, a controversial energy investor who has become a key middleman between the two countries. At the Fed's annual conference in Jackson Hole, Wyoming on Friday, Federal Reserve Chairman Kevin Warsh warned inflation is not meaningfully slowing and said policymakers must be confident that it is. Otherwise, the U.S. Central Bank has work to do.
5: The best thing about this gathering is that it helps us all get out here to the mountains and clear our minds and think straight about our world and our time.
4: The comments reassured investors who boosted bets that the Fed will raise interest rates this year, possibly as soon as next month, to rein in inflation. In his first speech since becoming Fed chairman in May, Warsh reiterated that policymakers will return inflation to their 2% goal, which he said is a firm and fixed target. An up week for the U.S. equity market, but a down Friday. We get that story from Bloomberg's Charlie Pellett.
6: Stocks ended the session lower after a hawkish Fed Chair Kevin Warsh speech, which led traders and strategists to increase bets on rate hikes this year. Indexes bounced between gains and losses for much of the trading session, dominated by Warsh's speech. The market is now pricing in a chance of a Fed hike by the end of the year. The Dow this week up by 0.5%. NASDAQ on the week up by 0.8%. In New York, Charlie Pellett, Bloomberg Radio.
4: Regional lenders Truist and Fifth Third have paused distribution of products tied to billionaire financier Mark Walter's biggest insurance firm. The banks are tapping the brakes on their role as sale channels for Delaware Life amid a U.S. probe of Walter's sprawling business empire that has cast a shadow over credit ratings for the provider of annuities and life insurance. The Friday number is on Wall Street. The Dow lost 9. NASDAQ dropped 138. The S&P 500, it fell 19. The 10-year Treasury yield stands at 4.73%. The 2-year Treasury yield, it stands at 4.36%. Checking oil, West Texas Intermediate, it is at 83.43. And Brent crude, it is at 88.27. 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I'm Ed Kalegi. 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
9: I'm Michelle Hussein, and you're listening to highlights from the Michelle Hussein Show podcast on Bloomberg Radio. Today, I'm speaking to the Irish writer, Colm Tobin.
10: I think that if something is worth forgetting, it needs to be forgotten. What you remember then becomes important. Don't write anything down. Leave it. Because what you're waiting for is not an idea. It's a melody. It's a rhythm. It's a sound. Whatever it is, you've been waiting for it.
9: Colm Tobin, celebrated Irish novelist, returning in his new book to a place he discovered as a young man. Tell me, Colm, about what Spain meant to you when you arrived there aged about 20.
10: So many of the things that were happening were so close to things that had happened in Ireland in the years leading up to independence. I'm talking about the feelings of love for your country, that your country has been victimized. There were so many things that fascinated me because they echoed Ireland, but also I understood them through the lens of Ireland, as it were.
9: From Bloomberg Weekend, this is the Michelle Hussein Show. I'm Michelle Hussein. I think the first Colm Tobin book I ever read was the incredibly successful Brooklyn, later made into a film with Saoirse Ronan in the leading role. But in the years since, I have appreciated this writer of fiction and nonfiction more and more. I am far from the only one. He has been shortlisted for the Booker Prize 3 times. He's able to write from within the head of a female as well as a male protagonist, and able to capture attention through dialogue and also convey silence. With a new novel called The Bridge coming out, there was a chance to speak to him. And when I read an advanced copy and compared it to what I knew of his life, I realised Colm Tobin has used that book to return to a place that is meaningful to him, the north of Spain. He himself is from a small town south of Dublin, though he lives these days mostly between Los Angeles and New York, where he teaches at Columbia. As ever, there are written notes to accompany this episode, my notes, and you'll find them at bloomberg.com/Michelle. That's where Bloomberg subscribers get a deeper sense of what we discuss, the history and politics, for example, behind the places in Colm's writing. And with that, we can dive in precisely where the conversation begins. Hello, Colm. Can you hear me?
10: I can, of course. How are you?
9: Very well. Thank you so much for talking to us. You're in LA.
10: Well, thanks for having me. I am, yes, this morning in LA.
9: And I want to tell you right at the start that I really enjoyed reading The Bridge. It's fantastic. I found it really moving.
10: Oh, The Bridge. Oh, great. You're probably the first person who said that. I mean, you're the first person who wasn't in Bob and his production who has read it. So that's just great.
9: I thoroughly enjoyed being taken into this world. So, and I was thinking that the last time you and I spoke, it wasn't face to face, unfortunately, but I think it was when the film of Brooklyn was coming out. So it must be more than 10 years ago now, 2015 that was.
10: Yeah, that's right. Yeah. It's funny the way this time goes, isn't it?
9: I'd love to begin with The Bridge, because there is so much that I want to explore with you about the world that you've created in that book. I wonder, first of all, how you would describe it, the plot and the setting. Introduce us, if you like, to The Bridge.
10: There's a part of the Catalan Pyrenees called the Pallars, and there's a part of the Pallars called Pallars Sobirà. And that area was for all the centuries, cut off from the rest of the world because there was no bridge. It was a footbridge merely across the river. And you can imagine if you're a smuggler, because Andorra is not very far away. And for really, you know, all the time, all the cigarettes, all the brandy, all the rum, everything you need comes down by smugglers from Andorra. And of course, if you're a smuggler, the idea of a new bridge, is the new bridge going to be good or bad for us? Is it going to mean easier access to the other side? Or is it going to mean it'll be easier for us to be caught? That's really how the story begins. There's a man and his son, and they're watching out. And you realize that they really don't know what they're doing.
9: Yeah.
10: That they're just not smart. They're not cunning. They're not strategic. And of course, they will be caught. They will be the first to be caught on the new bridge. And my job is to try and make you see the world through the eyes of the son, Miguel, to sort of immerse you in the way he notices things and feels things. He's obviously extremely sensitive. He's gay. This is 1950-something. It's a rural part of Spain. You wonder, how is he going to manage? And then you wonder, when they get imprisoned for being smugglers, how they're going to manage a prison sentence.
9: So I'm fascinated that you're telling me it's set in the 1950s, because as I read, I was trying to figure that out, because even though it's a young man seeing a time of change around him, there's not only the bridge being built, but there's roads being built. But I almost felt it could be any time from the 50s, even possibly through to the 70s. So I thought there's this weird combination of time changing, and yet at least I was a bit unsure about which decade exactly this was set. But it's a part of Spain you know, right?
10: Oh, yeah. I've been going there since, I think, 1976. So I've been going there for, is that 50 years? But yeah, I've been going there for all that time. So I sort of know the landscape. I suppose one of the clues about the time is that they're smuggling styluses for record players.
9: Mm.
10: And that suggests a sort of time slightly later when people have more record players.
9: Yeah.
10: And obviously they smuggled condoms as well.
9: Yes. And I found myself also, I have to tell you, the few place names there are in it right at the beginning, I found myself looking up these places and figuring out like how many people live there. And I realized that La Varsi has a population of 343 and Rialp, the next town down, is 654. So,
10: yeah, these are remote small villages in which everything is watched and everything is known, in which they sort of protect you in some ways but repel you in others. And so Miguel and his father have already had to leave a village for being very unpopular, and they've arrived in this new one. And in a way, the prison itself is a sort of village.
9: Yes, that has its own life. And obviously, we're not going to give the story away, but I found many elements of it really moving. Tell me, Colm, about what Spain meant to you when you arrived there, aged about 20, around the time of Franco's fall. What did it give you? What did it open up to you?
10: What happened in Spain before Franco's death is a sort of big change. The big change probably happened in 1968 and 69. So the young people, it wasn't as though there was a sudden moment in November 75 when Franco dies and everything begins to change. I think in people's minds and in families and in relationships, the change had already taken place. And now where we're getting its public manifestation. I arrived in Barcelona in September 1975. And what was absolutely fascinating was how little hope people had then that any change was going to take place in the public realm. People saw the king as a sort of puppet for Franco. They saw fascism as something that was likely to continue. But slowly underneath all this, in places of power, people were getting ready to introduce democracy very, very quickly. And this, in its manifestation for me, was massive demonstrations for amnesty, for freedom, for democracy, things that were already coming in any case. So that while there were baton charges at the very beginning and there was tear gas, that really faded out. Really by the spring of 1976, it was absolutely clear to everybody that they were marching for something they already had.
9: Mm.
10: And then divisions began. I mean, I saw a barman in a bar I would go to in a march as a communist. I had no idea he was a communist. But the big thing that happened in Barcelona was the Catalan movement, was the revival of Catalan nationalism and its emergence in two particular forms, one being sort of socialist nationalism and the other being much more conservative nationalism. Because I'm Irish, so many of the things that were happening were so close to things that had happened in Ireland in the years leading up to independence. Obviously, it didn't include a 1916 rebellion, but I'm talking about the ingredients. I'm talking about the feelings of love for your country, that your country has been victimized by this larger country, that would emerge in singing, that would emerge in dancing, that would emerge in culture of various types, including in Barcelona, of course, football, which was very close to the Gaelic Athletic Association in Ireland, of hurling and Gaelic football, the way in which sport was commandeered to be part of the cultural movement that should lead eventually to political independence. And of course, fetishizing various places in the landscape, a place called Canigó or Montseny, or even the Pyrenees, the whole Catalan Pyrenees was considered the real home, the sort of ancient home of the Catalans. And there were so many things that fascinated me because they echoed Ireland, but also I understood them through the lens of Ireland, as it were.
9: Yeah, I still can't help thinking what an immense contrast, though, to your life growing up in a very small town in Ireland and then being in Barcelona at this incredibly intense, febrile, still quite uncertain time, even if everyone was sure that, you know, democracy was coming.
10: Look, some of it is almost funny in retrospect, where I really didn't know, or I didn't know much, that you were meant to enjoy food. My mother used to say, eat that now. You don't eat to enjoy it. You eat to live. No one in Barcelona believed that. The entire pleasure taken over the table, over going with friends to eat, over restaurants, how cheap restaurants were, and how good the food was. The pleasure people took in colour, in beauty, in painting walls, in the sort of architecture of the city, both the 14th century city and the 19th century city. There was a whole sense of soaking in vast quantities of beauty and beautiful food, beautiful looking people. The whole way life was conducted was to give pleasure to the population. In Ireland, we really had a lot of rain and drizzle, and that often gave way to mist and rain. Pubs closed early, and there's a general sense of life as a sort of punishing thing. But the other thing was, of course, that I was gay, and there were no gay bars in Barcelona then. They came very quickly, by 77, say. But because there were no gay bars, there were streets that were just entirely filled with gay men at night. That certainly wasn't true in Dublin. And there was no shame, I could tell you. So there was a lot of excitement that has never really, I still can walk through Barcelona going, you know, with the whole sense of newness and excitement and pleasure.
9: Yeah, I did wonder about that side of freedom, the sexual freedom, and what it meant to you as a young man at that time in your life. And of course, Spain's been there in a number of your books in fiction and nonfiction. Were you at this point already writing, or already sure that writing was what you wanted to do?
10: No, I was not. I was a failed poet. I think there are large numbers in every country, really. But in Ireland, it's a particular thing where you realize at a certain age, I must stop, because there's so many good poets around that I get caught out as being a bad one. And so I had really written very seriously as a poet from 17, 18, 19, 20. By the time I went to Barcelona, I had stopped. And I had no idea how to write fiction or anything about fiction. And the only thing I wrote were letters home. And so for 3 years, I wrote nothing. And I wonder if this wasn't a good thing, that somehow or other, it left me a lot of material to use or to soak up. And that I think what's important is that I wasn't thinking, oh, I can use this for a book when something was happening. It all came fresh and raw and unmediated.
9: More from my conversation with Colm Tobin coming up. I'm Michelle Hussein, and this is Bloomberg.
7: Now, your three-day weather forecast on Bloomberg 99.1.
0: Turning partly cloudy tonight, lows 65 to 70 degrees. Sunshine and warm tomorrow, but humidity should be lower, highs 85 to 90. Tomorrow night, skies clear, and we're 65 to 70. Sunshine, hot Sunday, highs close to 90. Then on Monday, it's mostly sunny, very, very warm, highs 90 to 95. I'm Rob Carolyn with your three-day forecast on Bloomberg 99.1.
4: And I'm Ed Kalegi in the Bloomberg newsroom. Here are some of the stories we're watching. In a post on Truth Social, President Trump says the U.S. has entered an agreement with Venezuela over oil. The president says the U.S. has secured majority control of more than 65 billion barrels of Venezuelan oil reserves. The announcement comes amid a worldwide scramble to secure oil supplies disrupted by the war in Iran, and as Trump confronts voters' concerns about gasoline prices and inflation ahead of the November midterm elections. Bloomberg previously reported that the U.S. was pursuing a major stake in Venezuelan oil reserves via a potential partnership between the Department of Defense and Alejandro Betancourt, a controversial energy investor who has become a key middleman between the two countries. The judge has sent jurors in the Lindsey Clancy murder trial home for the weekend with instructions.
11: Don't talk about this case. Don't talk about the deliberations. Don't listen to anything. Don't read anything. And just put this out of your mind as best you can. And we'll see everybody on Monday morning. Okay.
4: The jury will continue deliberations Monday morning. They must decide whether to hold the former labor and delivery nurse criminally responsible for killing her three children in 2023. Clancy's defense team argued she suffered from postpartum psychosis. The Trump administration is appealing a judge's order halting new U.S. Postal Service restrictions on mail-in ballots, moving quickly to reinstate the challenged rules after they were paused in a high-stakes clash that could shape the November midterms and the fight to control Congress. U.S. District Judge Indira Talwani ruled Thursday night that the restrictions were probably unconstitutional and that it would be practically impossible for states to comply in time for the November 3rd election. One of the states suing over the plan, North Carolina, is set to start mailing ballots as early as September 4th. The Justice Department filed notice Friday that it is appealing Talwani's order. The Friday numbers on Wall Street, the Dow lost 9. NASDAQ dropped 138. The S&P 500, it fell 19. The 10-year Treasury yield is at 4.73%. The 2-year Treasury yield is at 4.36%. Checking oil, West Texas Intermediate is at 83.43, and Brent crude, it is at 88.27. 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I'm Ed Kalenge, and this is Bloomberg.
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9: I'm Michelle Hussein, and you're listening to highlights from the Michelle Hussein Show podcast on Bloomberg Radio. Today, I'm speaking to the Irish writer, Colm Tobin. But memories do lead to books, right, later on. And I wondered if there are images from this, like there are people you remember or distinct places even, because I think at one point you lived in a village in the Pyrenees. You weren't always living in Barcelona.
10: Yeah, I think what really gives you impetus is loss. So after 3 years, in 1978, I went back to Ireland. I went back to Ireland partly because I was always going to be an outsider in Catalonia. I couldn't vote in elections and I always spoke with a funny accent. And I wanted to go home. But the going home then left me with this massive experience filled with richness, filled with detail, filled, as you say, with things that are really to, not only to be savored, but can never be forgotten. And my job was now in those years to put shape on that experience, to find a metaphor, to find some character who would go through what I went through. So it wouldn't be autobiographical as much as it would be a novel. And yes, friends of mine had gone to live in that village in the Pyrenees that's in the bridge. And I went up there a lot, spent a lot of time there. Later on, I went there much, much more. I mean, in recent years, I tend not to stay in Barcelona as much as go to the village. It's just about middle age into old age. You want to just be somewhere really, really quiet. But the memories remained, and they remain. It remained sort of unresolved experience that I needed in some way to, that I'd done nothing with. I missed this place. I remembered this place. And what I got next then was a way of registering all of that in a story I could tell in a novel. And that was my first novel, The South.
9: And Ireland to you today, because you're in the US talking to us, you've essentially made your home in the US for decades now. How rooted are you in the Irish side of your identity today?
10: I read the Irish Times every night before I go to sleep, and I might check it once or twice during the day. I talk to friends every day on the phone in Ireland. I keep thinking I'm absolutely up to date on what's going on in Ireland, and that I'm almost like a lot of people in America, that I'm actually living in the old country. I think much more consciously than I'm actually in America. Now, this sounds true, but it is, of course it isn't. This year on Good Friday, which famously Irish pubs were closed by law on Good Friday, but 15 years ago this changed. So if you've been living in Ireland, you've forgotten about this law. But I said to someone on Good Friday, it must be hard today with the pubs closed. And she said, you are in exile syndrome. This is the past. This is the country you left. Forget about it. The pubs are wide open. They're packed with people. Would you stop trying to invent an Ireland of your own memory? And so I felt suitably chastened that you think you're actually living in Ireland. And I go back and forth quite a lot. And I have a house in Wexford in Ireland. And I think I'm there. I think I really haven't left at all. But that's not true.
9: I find it fascinating, that level of, keeping up with the news of Ireland to the extent you do. Like, does that mean you're also really politically engaged in Ireland? I'm imagining, like, let's say if there is to be a border poll and there's a campaign on a reunited Ireland, could you imagine yourself actively campaigning?
10: Yeah, it's a very serious matter, and it has to be worked out very slowly and carefully in advance, not on matters of emotion. You know, do you feel you'd love to be in the United Ireland? That's no use. What's this going to do for health? Is the NHS in the Northern Ireland going to close? If so, under what circumstances? How is Northern Ireland to be policed? Is it to be policed from Dublin using Dublin-led police in difficult parts of Belfast, for example? What's going to happen to education? Now, also, the big question is, what's going to happen to money? I think that the question has to be, in what way will this improve the lives of people? Forget territory, think people.
9: You're right. The detail is obviously really important. But if you think about the Scottish independence campaign or the Brexit referendum, those tend to be emotional rather than hard-nosed in that way. And I wonder if you're saying actually that you would discourage it, or you fear what it might unleash.
10: I think it's really important in a campaign that you're ready to answer all these bread and butter questions. And I was tangentially involved in the gay marriage referendum in Ireland. And we were ready. I mean, the campaign was ready every day, if anyone spreads a rumour, to immediately get involved. In a referendum campaign, you really have to have a central headquarters that is run by people who have really done this before, who know a lot about elections. And unfortunately, neither the Scottish nor the Brexit one was. I was upset by the result of both, that they weren't run by people who were looking after what people really cared about and making the argument every single day.
9: As a writer, how do you maintain the balance between being engaged in the world, which you clearly are, and, you know, creating that sacred space for your own writing?
10: I mean, I'm just someone who can't say no. So if something interesting comes my way, if someone suggests something I should write, a libretto for an opera, or a set of songs, or write a big article on some subject, I'm going to do that. And I teach one semester a year. So actually, oddly enough, the year is 12 months. And if you could devote 5 of them to writing a novel, that's actually quite a lot of days. If you're writing 1,000 words a day, which you should be doing, then you should really be able to complete a novel in that period if you really concentrate. And it's nice because sometimes you think, well, this is my time for writing a novel. If I don't use this, I'll be back at Columbia teaching and I won't have the novel written. There are writers who just write their fiction. I wonder what that's like, where you wake in the morning and think, I don't really have to do it today because I can do it tomorrow. And I could do it next month, and I could do it next season, I could do it next year. I never feel like that. I feel this is an emergency, this is an emergency, and it has to be done. If it isn't done, I'll lose it. It'll be too late next year. So it actually, oddly enough, gives you a sort of impetus, or at least a concentration or a discipline or a way of functioning that really, really means you know what you're doing, not only today, but this month.
9: So your day, like right now, a typical day, will you plan it, or you have a routine that means you sit down at a certain time and this is your writing time or this is your media time? Like, how, on a day-to-day basis, how do you organize it?
10: I have just written down here on my right the list of things to be done today. And I have to finish this essay I've been working on the Irish revival. I have to write an email to a friend, quite a long one, about something serious. I have to read three or four short stories, and I have to begin writing an essay on a poem, 500 words, to try and deliver this week, plus two longer pieces. But all the time, I have a novel in my head that I am working out the details of, that in stray moments, as I'm crossing the room, it could happen anytime I could get another image for. I will start writing the novel sometime towards the end of the year, certainly early next year. I'm not teaching next year, so certainly January and February. And I think I have the opening now. But it's also important not to start until you're sure you're ready to start. Don't force an opening image, that it must seem natural. It must seem like breath, the sentences in an opening of a novel. It must seem like something that the melody came easily. And in order for that to happen, you have to give the melody time, and forcing it would show, and you'd end up dropping it, abandoning it, erasing it. So I'm probably working harder on a novel than I think by letting these days go by without deliberately setting about writing. But I've got other things to do, all of which involve words.
9: You've got a pen in your hand right now as you're talking.
10: I certainly do.
9: And that made me wonder, so that opening to the next novel, is it just in your head, or have you written down a paragraph or two?
10: I don't take notes. I think that if something is worth forgetting, it needs to be forgotten. What you remember then becomes important. Don't write anything down. Leave it. Because what you're waiting for is not an idea. It's a melody. It's a rhythm. It's a sound. Even if the first sentence of the novel seems rhythmically not very interesting, it has a rhythm. Whatever it is, you've been waiting for it. And so someday, when the winter comes, I will write it down.
9: I love that. But your work ethic is also, I find it slightly shaming, because what you get through in one day.
10: Oh, it's not an ethic. I just drift into things and then I do them, you know.
9: I'm also curious about the connection between the writing and the real life events, because I saw that there's one of the short stories in this book, The News from Dublin, which is a collection, is about an Irishman who's undocumented in the US and decides to leave the country before ICE come for him, essentially. And I wondered whether you had been thinking about that for a long time, or it was the re-election of Donald Trump that made you sit down and write that.
10: Yeah, I don't have any stories on the go, short stories at the moment, but I did have. And in 2008, I taught for a quarter at Stanford, and I was living in San Francisco. And so I was hanging around. I was open for anything. I would go to Irish bars. But I went on a hike up into Muir Woods, up into Mount Tam. And it was that walk that got me going with that story. I was with three friends. Soon I was going to leave the city. So I was aware that this beautiful Californian sky, the trees, the Pacific Ocean below, again, a whole sense of pleasure in the landscape, was going to disappear. I was going to lose it. And so I did at that time write down the beginning of a story, which was about that walk up that mountain. And the idea of losing it, the idea of this being like the Moor's last sigh, you know, this last view of this beauty. I wrote the opening in a notebook. It wasn't the opening I eventually used, but it wasn't a note as much as the actual sentences of a story. And I always knew that I could go back to it any time and finish it just when the notion took me. And then Donald Trump got elected the second time. And I realized that second time, it was clear to anybody that it was much more ominous and it was uglier. And the business of using ICE and the fact that ICE would detain you rather than deport you. And I thought about, I knew a lot of people who came over to America in the 80s and 90s, and indeed later, just on a tourist visa, just ventured in, found work and got on with their lives. They were paying taxes, they had families. But because all of these people are watching this very closely. While the main impulse seems to be to deal with people who are Latino, it wouldn't be impossible for someone Irish to be also detained. And so I sat down. The important thing for me was that I would try and set this in real time. I'd never done this before. So the big walk up the hill happens on the Saturday before Trump's inauguration. My hero, such as he is leaving the country on the Monday, on the day of the inauguration. He will be out of the country before Trump speaks. So the idea would be that on that very Saturday, I set about writing the main body of the story, getting up really early, like getting up at 6 and working solidly all day as though that day was a week, and simply, you know, blocking it into, I will do 1,000 words now, then there'll be breakfast, then I'll do 1,000 words, there'll be lunch, then there'll be 1,000, you know. So that I did really write more than half, a good lot of the story on the day the story takes place, which is the Saturday before Trump's second inauguration. And it was a real pleasure thinking, they don't know where to park the car. But if I had a surveillance camera, I could find them a parking space in that very sparking spot that's open now. And so I had a sense of now, urgent. It was just something I did. But it was a nice feeling of trying to get the character out of America before Trump speaks.
9: More from my conversation with Colm Tobin coming up. I'm Michelle Hussein, and this is Bloomberg.
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1: ABC News, I'm Dave Packer. A massive search and rescue effort is underway, with the death toll climbing after flash floods obliterated parts of Nepal's Tibet border region. ABC's Britt Clendett is in Kathmandu.
19: Hospitals now dealing with an influx of victims from the disaster zone as rescuers fight against the clock in tough terrain and monsoon downpours to find survivors, including the dozens of Americans still unaccounted for.
1: The number of confirmed dead approaching 600, more than 2,000 people still missing. The jury deciding the fate of Lindsey Clancy has been sent home for the weekend, suspending deliberations until next week. Clancy's defense argues she was suffering from postpartum psychosis. Prosecutors say she knew what she was doing when she killed her 3 children. And today at the Johnson Space Center, President Trump honored the Artemis II crew with the Congressional Space Medal of Honor. That is the highest honor reserved for American astronauts. This is ABC News.
4: And I'm Ed Kalenge in the Bloomberg newsroom. Here are some of the stories we're watching. In a post on Truth Social, President Trump says the U.S. has entered an agreement with Venezuela over oil. The president says the U.S. has secured majority control of more than 65 billion barrels of Venezuelan oil reserves. The announcement comes amid a worldwide scramble to secure oil supplies disrupted by the war in Iran, and as the president confronts voter concerns about gasoline prices and inflation ahead of the November midterm elections. Bloomberg previously reported that the U.S. was pursuing a major stake in Venezuelan oil reserves via a potential partnership between the Department of Defense and Alejandro Betancourt, a controversial energy investor who has become a key middleman between the two countries. At the Fed's annual conference in Jackson Hole, Wyoming on Friday, Federal Reserve Chairman Kevin Warsh warned inflation isn't meaningfully slowing and said policymakers must be confident that it is. Otherwise, the U.S. Central Bank has work to do.
5: The best thing about this gathering is that it helps us all get out here to the mountains and clear our minds and think straight about our world and our time.
4: The comments reassured investors, who boosted bets that the Fed will raise interest rates this year, possibly as soon as next month, to rein in inflation. In his first speech since becoming Fed chairman in May, Warsh reiterated that policymakers will return inflation to their 2% goal, which he said is a firm and fixed target. Regional lenders Truist and Fifth Third have paused distribution of products tied to billionaire financier Mark Walter's biggest insurance firm. The banks are tapping the brakes on their role as sale channels for Delaware Life amid a U.S. probe of Walter's sprawling business empire that has cast a shadow over credit ratings for the provider of annuities and life insurance. The lenders had made the insurer's products available through branches or advisor networks, with the underlying risk of the insurance and market borne by the insurer itself. The Friday numbers on Wall Street: the Dow lost 9. NASDAQ dropped 1/38. The S&P 500, it fell 19. The 10-year Treasury yield stands at 4.73%. The 2-year Treasury yield, it stands at 4.36%. Checking oil, West Texas Intermediate at 83.43, and Brent crude stands at 88.27. 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I'm Ed Kalenge. 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
0: Skies will partially clear tonight in the district in Baltimore. Temperatures will fall to 65 to 70. We'll see sunny weather on Saturday with lower humidity. Highs tomorrow, 85 to 90. Clear 65 to 70 for tomorrow night. Then sunny with a high close to 90 on Sunday. Monday looks mostly sunny, hot, and humid with highs between 90 and 95. I'm Rob Carolyn with your three-day forecast on Bloomberg 99.1.
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22: This is a Bloomberg Money Minute. It's looking more likely that interest rates will move slightly higher by the end of this year. That's after the chair of the Federal Reserve, Kevin Warsh, promised to lower inflation to the Fed's longtime target of just 2%. With higher borrowing rates, consumer prices will likely decline, and with that, so did stocks today. The Dow down 9 points, the S&P down 19, the NASDAQ down 139, 0.5% lower. Auto sales at Toyota lower for a sixth month in a row in July, down 5% from a year ago. Strong demand for hybrids here in the U.S. was offset by weak sales in China. Honda sales, though, were higher. No one buys Chuck Taylors anymore, so Nike just hired a one-time Foot Locker executive to help turn around sales at its Converse division. And the Army has West Point, the Navy Annapolis, there's the Air Force Academy. Now President Trump is looking to create a U.S. Space Academy to serve the U.S. Space Force and NASA and help bolster military and civilian missions to space. 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
24: Warsh went into this Jackson Hole with a challenge. He has expressed a kind of philosophical opposition to the idea of forward guidance, telling the market what to expect from the Fed. But that was running into a collision course with the market's demand for a Fed chairman who can clearly articulate how the Fed is going to respond to 5 years of inflation above target. So that was the tension heading into this meeting. Now, in his speech, Warsh reiterated his philosophical opposition to forward guidance. He said he doesn't like it, but he did provide the market with a little bit more clarity about how he's thinking about inflation and what that means for the immediate rates outlook. I'm going to get the quote a little bit off, but basically he said, financial conditions aren't currently restrictive. I don't see the trend for inflation moving clearly in the right direction. And if the trend for inflation doesn't move clearly in the right direction, we've got some work to do. Now, the market's interpreted that, and we've interpreted that as a pretty clear signal that the chances of a rate hike in September have moved up.
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9: 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Today, I'm speaking to the Irish writer, Colm Tobin. Have you considered leaving America, going back to Ireland, or do you

0: Well, yeah, I mean, you've made it your home for so long. Has it changed your sense of America? I mean, I just wonder if you have a sense of disappointment or it's not the place you first came to. I mean, there's no doubt that immigration enforcement and crackdowns and anti-immigration sentiment, it's happening in so many countries, including Ireland.
1: Yeah, it seems an extraordinary idea that you demonize the very people who are sort of looking after you, who are going to be there when you're dying, are going to be cleaning the floors of the hospital, are going to be taking the work that other people are not taking. It just makes absolutely no sense. And it's sad that politicians have not said, we actually need as many immigrants as possible. We need to open our doors even wider because we've got an aging population. If you look at the former East Germany, there's a desperate need for people to come. If you look at the center of Spain, if you look at Castile in Spain, there's a desperate need for more people to come. So it seems that the strangest group to demonize will be people coming to your country looking for work. I went on a tour. I mean, I really did quite a lot of readings when the Book of Stories came out in the spring. And I got to see a sort of America that people wouldn't believe. People are just so sweet and so nice and so literate and so interested in ideas. And you keep wondering, like, where is this ugliness? Where is it hidden? And it's probably hidden in the very people that are sweet one minute and they have, you know, horrible views the next. And certainly there are places I've been where I realized that in this audience, there are people, not only who voted Trump, but who absolutely believe. I remember someone saying to me, as though I would agree about Mamdani, whereas I love Mamdani, said, isn't it awful what's happened? It's a city, you know, I was brought up in that city. I love that city. It's horrible to see something like that happening to a place you love. I said, what are you talking about? You're talking about Mamdani. So yeah, people have extraordinary views and they seem to have them in huge numbers. And the thing is, I'm an outsider. I don't see that. I think you'd need to have a Republican uncle and be able to work out how he had evolved politically. Not being American, you just can't make any sense. You can't make any sense of that.
0: I did wonder if this period might have made you even more productive, because I read something you had said about the thing to do at a moment like this is to close the door and get on with making books. When politics has failed, the imagination can come to the fore. And you are really prolific. I mean, you have, that has been your way, but, you know, look at the number of things you're doing right now.
1: I did feel that when Trump was elected the second time, that books and music, that the idea of sitting in the evening listening to a string quartet was almost a political act, that trying to find something gracious in culture, trying to find something that was beautiful and that dealt with the solitary soul and dealt with the human spirit at its most exalted, that these things perhaps mattered more in a time where the sort of rhetoric, A, was so ugly, but also a level of supreme vulgarity in relation to public speech or public imagery. And the funniest time I've seen this, and I must write this down sometime, is the second election of George W. Bush. People on the Upper West Side of New York weren't happy. And they wondered what to do the following night. And I was involved in a very small event about Proust with a number of other Proustians where we were going to talk to a very small audience about some matter to do with Proust. And as the day went on, the number of bookings increased. And by the end, we were in the Bartos Hall, which is the biggest hall of the New York Public Library. I think it holds 1,000 people. And it was packed. People were standing at the back. They were desperate to be somewhere where they could be with other people like themselves, where they could be with something that was so far away from George W., from Republicans, from politics, that I looked into the hall and thought, culture is great the way high culture has a great purpose at certain moments, where it actually gave people a sense there is a community I'm part of. This is the community I'm part of. That idea somehow that culture becomes a sort of haven, I think particularly with chamber music and poetry. I'm not suggesting they'll save us, but I'm suggesting they'll console us. It's a different thing.
0: That they're a refuge. Yeah. And maybe not everyone came to that evening as a Proust fan, but they knew it was something they needed at that particular point in time. You have done something really striking for other writers when you co-founded your own publishing imprint, and you had read the Hungarian writer Laszlo Krasner, Hawkeye, and you wanted to make sure that he was distributed in the UK. How much does that mean to you? And does it come from a sense of responsibility or a sense of passion as a reader rather than a writer?
1: Yeah, it really was extraordinary. When I was in Stanford the first time, 2006, there was a postdoc student there called Daniel Medin who introduced me to the work of Laszlo Krasznahorkai, published

0: by new directions in the United States. And I thought it was an astonishing idea that no one in the UK had published these books. They were already translated into English. And it struck me that things were becoming more and more conservative and more careful, that things were decided by a group at a meeting. And if you wanted to bring in some book that was weird or strange or in Hungarian, some would say, oh my God, you want a Hungarian book, and they'd sort of laugh at you. I suppose book selling had become, I suppose, intensely commercial, including the selling of literary books, helped not only by the Booker Prize, but by the rise of, you know, three books for the price of two, reductions in the price of books that were very popular, which didn't happen in Europe. In Europe, you can't lower the price of a book by law. So yeah, I thought it'd be easy to get the rights to this book. It'd be just a question of trying to find an umbrella. And so we work with Profile Press. And what we're looking for is stuff that hasn't made its way through the system in England. Books that are really good books. Krasna Horkai was the big one because we realized very early on just how good he was and what an important figure he was, and the fact that he could theoretically hit a very large audience. And so I went with him to Edinburgh, and I saw it that day in Edinburgh, the very intense young men coming into the reading, people, you know, who've really been reading philosophy in university, maybe sort of coming in because this writer was the one. So it wasn't a hard sell, but it was fun because there was a moment when I was standing beside the head of Penguin Random House, and she was saying how hard it was to publish translations. And I'm saying, it's not. I've just done it. It's really easy, and they sell. All you have to do is put your heart into it. And it was fun saying that to her because she looked at me like I was mad. But I wasn't mad. I was right.
1: And he won the Nobel Prize for Literature.
0: He first of all, he won the Booker International. And that was a wonderful night in London. To have somebody like him who, you know, working on those sentences of his, like he goes into a frenzy of activity, like to get those long, snaking sentences and the whole sense that he deals with of a world that's ominous, that's sort of coming after you in some way, but it's not necessarily political. It's almost comic in its sort of manicness. And yeah, he went on to win the Nobel Prize. And it was such joy to see him where he should be, you know, honored in the way he should be. And that I was responsible for getting this book into the UK and Ireland. So he was already had been read by a lot of people. That was good.
1: So, Colin, before we let you go then, what about you as a reader? What is on your bedside table right now?
0: The problem, in a way, is that I'm always working. And that I take on a project that means I have to read a lot of stuff around something. So I've just finished reading this book here, which has really had a big effect on me. And I'm reading this because I'm writing a long piece for the London Review of Books on Jacqueline Rose, the English writer, who has a new novel coming. And this is her sister, Gillian, who's a philosopher. And it's a sort of memoir. She's approaching death. She died quite young from cancer. And it's a very affecting book.
1: It's called Love's Work by Gillian Rose.
0: It's a short book. It's a Penguin classic. But it's a meditation on death and on what life has meant and on friendship and on the sort of messiness of things, on never being a perfect lover, never being a perfect anything, but all the time sort of muddling through. And the other book I have here is Tobias Wolff, and it's his short stories. Our story begins, I need to pick one of them, I suppose, to read in public. And so I'm just deciding which one that's going to be. I mean, I've read all of them, and he's a friend, but what I'm doing now is every day I'm taking two or three stories and reading them. Mm. So that's part of the general day.
1: You know, I read something that you said last year, I think, about AI and how you think that AI is going to be the end of us all. I'm quoting now. It's very clear that this idea of sensibility, which we go on about a lot, no machine could ever replace my sensibility. That's all rubbish. You can actually manufacture that. And I'm going to say to you that the sensibility and the sensitivity in a book like The Bridge, your latest book, I don't think that can be manufactured. So I hope I'm right and you're wrong on that.
0: You see, I have to explain the context there, which is that there's an enormous difference for me, I think for everybody, in what I say and what I write. I would never have written that. I said it on the phone.
1: Oh, this was an interview, a dastardly interview.
0: I would never have written that. I would have considered every phrase of that. I would have said the opposite before saying that. I was on the phone. It just occurred to me to say, look, it's over. It's all over. And I got pleasure out of saying it. But if it had been given back to me in words, I would have given it back as thousands of words with some effort to make consideration. But I've written a series of songs for the Wexford Opera Festival, which is coming up in October. Three of the songs are an AI guy who's fallen deeply in love with a girl. And he doesn't understand because he has the words. You say to her, like, what do I need to say to you to let you know how I feel? And she's saying, you're a machine. You say, look, that's not actually what I am. I am what it is I'm going to say to you. What I'm going to say to you is that there's something about you. There's something in the way you, and that I love you and I want to be with you and I want you to love me. And she said, but that will never happen. Yes, he said, but I want you to know that that is how I feel. And it's in the song, he's a tenor, she's a soprano. And I don't have him boxed in a machine. I have him actually presenting himself as a human being. And I want the audience by the end of the three songs to start feeling really sorry for him.
1: Well, at least that means we can agree that AI is never going to write like Colm Tabin. Thank you so much for taking the time to speak, and I'll let you get on with your day in LA and everything
0: much.
1: That you're
0: okay.
1: going to pack into it.
0: Thank you,
1: Colm.
0: Okay, take care. Okay, bye.
1: Thank you for listening to some of the highlights from my podcast. 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I'm Michelle Hussein, and this is Bloomberg.
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4: From ABC News, I'm Dave Packer. The jury deciding the fate of Lindsey Clancy's been sent home for the weekend, suspending deliberations until next week. ABC's Deborah Roberts is in Plymouth, Massachusetts.
5: Now jurors must sort through the trial's gut-wrenching and graphic evidence. On day two of deliberations, the jury of nine women and three men asking for another look at some of the evidence. The knife Clancy used to try to take her own life after killing her kids, and two bags of pill bottles at the heart of this case.
4: Clancy's defense argues she was suffering from postpartum psychosis. Prosecutors say she knew what she was doing when she killed her three children. Days after a rushing wall of water crashed through the Tibet border region in Nepal, we've learned the death toll has risen to nearly 2,000 people, unaccounted for. Dozens of them are Americans. ABC's Britt Clendett reports from Kathmandu on the ongoing search for survivors.
6: We traveled to Bidur, one of the hardest hit villages. Search and rescue teams using bulldozers to scoop through the rubble in the hope of finding survivors. The mud and now rain making the rescue efforts even harder. Soldiers carrying 350 people trapped inside this mud-filled hydroelectric dam tunnel to safety. As contact is made with the worst hit areas, the number reported missing is skyrocketing. Now nearly 2,000. That includes at least 90 American citizens.
4: A march on Washington today. ABC's Karen Travers.
7: Thousands gathered in Washington for what they called a Defend the Vote march.
8: The Supreme Court.
7: The event taking place on the 63rd anniversary of Martin Luther King Jr.'s March on Washington.
9: Freedom is not a spectator sport. You cannot watch
7: his children and grandchildren participating.
4: Civil rights leaders, lawmakers, and community advocates attending the rally, including Reverend Al Sharpton, Senator Bernie Sanders, and Congresswoman Alexandria Ocasio-Cortez. Wall Street today, the Dow fell less than a tenth of a percent. 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
11: High pressure heads towards the district in Baltimore from the west. It's been out over the central United States much of the week, and now it's going to move into the eastern United States for the weekend. That leads to skies in the district in Baltimore becoming partly cloudy during the night, 65 to 70. Tomorrow, the high is going to result in lots of sunshine, somewhat lower humidity. It's still warm, though. Highs tomorrow afternoon are 85 to 90. Tomorrow night, we're going to be clear, 65 to 70 degrees. We'll still reside under high pressure during the day on Sunday, so that leads to more in the way of sunshine. We're close to 90 degrees Sunday afternoon. Sunday night, skies are clear, and then the really hot, humid weather moves in on Monday. Look for plenty of sunshine, 90 to 95. It'll probably stay hot and humid on Tuesday before a cold front leads to some afternoon showers and thunderstorms. I'm Rob Carolyn, and that's your Bloomberg three-day forecast. 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
4: Another round in the fight over President Trump's executive order on redistricting mail-in balloting, ABC Sophie Flay reports.
8: A judge has blocked the Trump administration's new rule that would restrict voting by mail. The temporary order blocks the Postal Service from increasing its oversight of mail-in voting. The judge saying it would be practically impossible for states to comply with the rule for the upcoming midterm elections. Experts say the battle over the new rule will likely end up at the Supreme Court.
4: The criminal charges against former Dallas Cowboys quarterback Tony Romo are stacking up back in his home state. It stems from Romo's arrest after a traffic stop last month in Wisconsin.
12: Step out of the vehicle.
13: Asked by a sheriff's deputy July 23rd how much he had had to drink, Tony Romo said zero when he was given a walk-and-turn sobriety test.
14: Did I pass this test?
12: Turn around.
14: No, I didn't. Huh?
13: The 46-year-old has been issued three new citations related to that traffic stop, including operating while intoxicated and open container in the car. His spokesman says Romo has taken full responsibility for his actions. Jim Ryan, ABC News.
4: President Trump has signed an executive order creating the U.S. Space Academy to train future leaders for the Space Force, NASA, and the commercial space industry as well. The announcement came during a ceremony honoring the Artemis II crew with the Congressional Space Medal of Honor for their moon mission earlier this year. The Academy's location is expected to be announced soon. Dave Packer, ABC News.
15: And I'm Ed Kalenge in the Bloomberg newsroom. Here are some of the stories we're watching. In a post on Truth Social, President Trump says the U.S. has entered an agreement with Venezuela over oil. The president says the U.S. has secured majority control of more than 65 billion barrels of Venezuelan oil reserves. The announcement comes amid a worldwide scramble to secure oil supplies disrupted by the war in Iran, and as the president confronts voter concerns about gasoline prices and inflation ahead of the November midterm elections. Bloomberg previously reported that the U.S. was pursuing a major stake in Venezuelan oil reserves via a potential partnership between the Department of Defense and Alejandro Betancourt, a controversial energy investor who has become a key middleman between the two countries. At the Fed's annual conference in Jackson Hole, Wyoming on Friday, Federal Reserve Chairman Kevin Warsh warned inflation is not meaningfully slowing and said policymakers must be confident that it is. Otherwise, the U.S. Central Bank has work to do.
16: The best thing about this gathering is that it helps us all get out here to the mountains and clear our minds and think straight about our world and our time.
15: The comments reassured investors who boosted bets that the Fed will raise interest rates this year, possibly as soon as next month, to rein in inflation. In his first speech since becoming Fed chairman in May, Warsh reiterated that policymakers will return inflation to their 2% goal, which he said is a firm and fixed target. An up week for the U.S. equity market, but a down Friday. We get that story from Bloomberg's Charlie Pellett.
17: Stocks ended the session lower after a hawkish Fed Chair Kevin Warsh speech, which led traders and strategists to increase bets on rate hikes this year. Indexes bounced between gains and losses for much of the trading session, dominated by Warsh's speech. The market is now pricing in a chance of a Fed hike by the end of the year. The Dow this week up by 0.5%. NASDAQ on the week up by 0.8%. In New York, Charlie Pellett, Bloomberg Radio.
15: Regional lenders Truist and Fifth Third have paused distribution of products tied to billionaire financier Mark Walter's biggest insurance firm. The banks are tapping the brakes on their role as sale channels for Delaware Life amid a U.S. probe of Walter's sprawling business empire that has cast a shadow over credit ratings for the provider of annuities and life insurance. The Friday numbers on Wall Street, the Dow lost 9. NASDAQ dropped 138. The S&P 500, it fell 19. The 10-year Treasury yield stands at 4.73%. The 2-year Treasury yield, it stands at 4.36%. Checking oil, West Texas Intermediate, it is at 83.43. And Brent crude, it is at 88.27. Global news, 24 hours a day, and whenever you want it with Bloomberg News Now. I'm Ed Kalenge. This is Bloomberg.
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14: 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I'm Tracy Alloway.
18: And I'm Joe Weisenthal.
14: Today, you are listening to our conversation with Jasmine Sun, an independent writer covering AI and Silicon Valley culture. We are talking about what AI companies have gotten wrong about the AI backlash. We have the perfect guest to try to talk through all of these various things. We're going to be speaking once again with Jasmine Sun. She is an independent writer covering AI and Silicon Valley culture. And she just published an amazing piece of reporting called No Data Centers in My Backyard on her Substack. So, Jasmine, thank you so much for coming back on Oddlots.
19: I'm so excited to be here again.
14: So congrats on the piece. We were saying earlier, it kind of sounds fun just to hop in a car with a few friends and research assistants and go on a road trip through middle America looking at data center sites.
19: Yeah, I mean, it was fun. I was trying to decide where in the country I wanted to go to do this data center road trip. I remember this was the last question I asked Claude Fable before it was taken away from me for several days.
18: Oh, yeah.
19: And so it was either going to be Michigan, Wisconsin, which is where I ended up going, or it was going to be Texas, or maybe the Southeast, like Memphis, et cetera. And to be entirely honest, part of the reason I ended up doing Michigan, Wisconsin, the upper Midwest, is because it sounded a lot more pleasant to spend July by the Great Lakes than it did driving across the Texas desert. I'm sorry, Greg Abbott.
18: No, I think that's a totally good reason. The upper Midwest is absolutely lovely this time of year. It's beautiful and there's lakes and all of that stuff. When we think about data center activity, I do tend to think more, I guess still in my head, Northern Virginia, though there can't be that much space left out there. I do think a fair amount about Texas in part because of sort of like the Elonverse, et cetera, and how much tech activity is happening there. I probably do think a little bit about the Southeast. How active, though, is that area? Like, how much interest is there in Wisconsin, Michigan in general about data centers? And what is it about those locations that, okay, it's like these could be attractive geographies for them, given what they need?
19: Yeah, I mean, so Michigan and Wisconsin sort of rank near the middle to the upper middle of the pack when you look at how many data centers are being built across the 50 states. I think each of them have maybe around like 50, maybe 200 projects or proposed projects in the state. So it's not an incredible amount compared to, again, Virginia and Texas, where you have 600, 800 active data centers or data centers being built. The thing that drew me to Michigan and Wisconsin, one is that I had heard that proposals for new data centers were ramping up. And that's because one, Wisconsin, for example, has a sales tax exemption on the chips and on some construction costs. So that made it a somewhat attractive state. Gretchen Whitmer, governor of Michigan, who has always taken a pretty pro-growth standpoint for Michigan, how do we bring business back, was also sort of actively courting data centers. And so she did a very controversial photo op with Sam Altman at the Stargate site in Saline, which has become one of the big data center fights in Michigan. And so there are both things that these two states did in order to explicitly attract data center investment. I think there also was enough, like you said, grid access and water access to make these reasonable places to build data centers, like an hour out of the cities, an hour out of Detroit, an hour out of, you know, Milwaukee, for example. And then the other thing that was really interesting to me personally as a reporter was I wanted to know how the data center story intersected with A, the history of deindustrialization. I think this is part of why a lot of the politics in those states is about bringing business and bringing industry back, bringing the skilled trades back. Even in some of these very specific sites where there are data centers being proposed, they were like, you know, the site of a former GM plant in Janesville that sort of devastated the community when thousands of jobs disappeared during the financial crisis. Do we now want to build a data center there? And will that be the way to revive the community is a question that people are asking. Or, you know, in Mount Pleasant with the Foxconn site, there was a huge fiasco where Trump said they were bringing all these manufacturing jobs back.
18: Yeah.
19: They weren't built. So the deindustrialization history was really interesting. And then the second thing was the primaries, which I think have now both come to pass.
14: Yeah.
19: But I thought it was going to be a really interesting place to look at, as you mentioned, the bipartisan politics of data centers. The fact that in both states, you are seeing roughly 70-30 opposition to data centers from both Democrats and Republicans in a very, very polarized battleground states where Dems and Republicans barely agree on anything. And then AI was also showing up in the Wisconsin governor's race where Francesca Hong was running on a data center moratorium, or in the Michigan Senate race where Abdul Sayed was talking a lot about data centers as sort of one of the examples of money infecting politics.
14: Francesca Hong lost the Democratic primary in Wisconsin to David Crowley.
20: which is kind of interesting because one of the people I remember you spoke to on the ground was someone who was saying she explicitly was going to vote for Hong because of her policies around data centers. And I know one primary does not a trend make, but do you get the sense that data centers can be like a winning political platform?
19: Yeah, this is one of the things I was trying to get a handle on because I was wondering, like, will the local or state politics be a bit of a microcosm or a bellwether for the national politics of AI? And my sort of summary here is that I think that if you live in a community where a data center is being built or proposed, you don't like it and it's very high salience. It's very important to you. Like the fact that there is a gigantic construction project that will bring in traffic and noise and whatever for 2 to 6 years nearby, that really, really bothers people in the community. When I went to Port Washington, for example, which is another city in Wisconsin, and just talked to random people at Fishgiving, which was this like funny fish festival that we went to in order to talk to the locals.
20: I had never heard about it before.
18: Yeah, we both want to go.
20: I kind of want to go even though I don't like fish.
19: No, it was a real event. It was amazing. There was an Elvis impersonator.
20: Obviously, it's Fishgiving.
18: America is so good.
19: The theme was life, liberty, and the pursuit of fish. It was amazing. It was on Lake Michigan. But every single person we talked to there had an opinion on the data center. Hmm. Because when there is a gigantic, I think 700-acre facility being built near you, you will care about it. And so salience is super high if you live nearby. But then if you don't live near a data center, like if you're in a zip code where there's nothing being proposed, the polls still show that 70-30, you're roughly against data centers. I talked to Charles Franklin and Marquette, who had done this explicit polling. But the salience is much lower. Data centers does not rank in like the top five issues electorally unless you were literally living in one of those communities.
18: These are always very sensitive questions to ask a journalist, and we're supposed to just be like open-minded, etc. Of the people you talked to who were concerned about data centers, in your view, like, there are some really wacky reasons to oppose. There are some, like, I'm very sensitive to noise. So when I hear a voter talk about noise complaints, I'm like, yeah, I do not, like, I totally get that. On the other hand, if I hear, you know, some conspiracy theory, you know, some maybe less informed water takes, or, you know, or my pet has started vomiting because a new data center was nearby, I'm like, oh, maybe you're reading too much, like, Instagram reels, etc. Generally speaking, of the people you talk to who are passionate about the issue, how well-informed did you find them about both the sort of like economics and sort of like lifestyle consequences of a data center in their proximity?
19: I think this is actually one of the biggest shifts for me. I think I came in with expectations maybe a bit more similar to you. I am generally based in San Francisco, and I feel like the caricature of data center opponents that people believe is they are all just watching too many TikToks about water. And while that certainly was true for some people, like I remember talking to this guy outside of a Francesca Hong event who was wearing a Hotties for Hong t-shirt. And he was like, yeah, like they're building them out here because they want to drain the Great Lakes. And I'm like, that's not how these things work. Like, that's not why they're here. And they are not like sucking up water out of the Great Lakes. But I would say that the folks who were actively involved in organizing against the data centers, like the activists themselves, were much better informed than I expected them to be. People knew the difference between, say, closed loop and open loop cooling systems, one of which uses more water than the other. People could tell the difference between an AI hyperscale data center and the old kind of internet data centers. Some people said, I use AI, it helps me write emails, whatever. I would say the biggest difference was not like were people informed, but how much trust did they have in their government and in these AI and data center companies, right? And so it was much less of a, like, we're just mistaken about how data centers work. It was much more when DTE and OpenAI say they're going to cover the cost of electricity rate hikes, we don't believe them because DTE has raised their rates 4 out of the past 5 years, right? Or yeah, sure, you know, they say they're going to bring 500 jobs, but like, we saw how Foxconn went. We know that corporations break their promises all the time. And so I would say the gap among anti-data center activists was much more about trust than it was about information.
20: Can you talk a little bit more about what the exact pitch is that an AI, a hyperscaler, or, you know, a data center builder might make to a community when they say we want to take that ugly slab of concrete that's just been sitting there for years and we want to put something on top of it?
19: For sure. I would say the pitch for why let us build a big data center in your community is almost entirely about property taxes. Hmm. So data centers pay a lot in property taxes in Loudoun County, Virginia, the data center capital of the United States. Data centers, I think, pay and make up over 50% of the property tax base. And part of the reason that Northern Virginia public schools are very well funded is because of the data centers. And so people have sort of accepted that trade. Or when, Microsoft brought their Fairwater data centers into Mount Pleasant on the site of the former Foxconn factory that was supposed to be, Microsoft is now paying, on track to pay about $20 million in property taxes for 2026, which is a huge boon to the tax base. And so for a lot of local officials who are thinking, how do we bring back our commercial tax base in a time after these factories have left our community, a data center is a very appealing way to do so. They say, we're going to be able to remove the wheel tax in this community. We're going to be able to avoid raising property taxes on residents. We're going to pay for all these city fire services and police services that are expensive. I think part of the struggle with data centers is that that's really kind of the only pitch that they're making. Sure, there are some jobs for sure, like 500, 1,000 jobs, but those last 2 to 4 years. Sometimes they're outsiders. They're not people from the community.
20: These are the actual jobs associated with the construction of the data center. Right. Okay.
19: Yes. You might only have like 50 permanent jobs, you know, like a solar farm or something. Like people aren't really needed to keep it going very much. It's mainly a construction effort, which also means it's more out-of-town residents who are coming in. So there's not a great jobs pitch. And then also people just, I think, aren't that excited about AI. It's not that they're necessarily like worried that AI is going to go rogue and kill them all. Like people didn't bring up those kinds of fears as much. It was just like, why are we as a community taking the hit of having this giant ugly thing in order to produce some coding agents that help people in San Francisco? Like people just didn't see it as essential to their lives in the way that I think a car factory, it's like, okay, well, we all drive cars, solar farm, well, we all need energy. I think the trade with a data center just didn't feel as compelling to people because taxes are kind of diffuse and hard to grok. And it's kind of unclear, like, how's that going to benefit me directly? Jobs, not really a big benefit. And then AI itself, people are kind of whatever about.
18: 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We are talking about the data center backlash. To hear the full conversation, subscribe to Oddlots wherever you get your podcasts. I'm Jill Wisen.
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11: High pressure is going to head our way for the weekend. It's actually looking like a pretty good weekend, especially if you're going to head east and head to the beach. We're partly cloudy, 65 to 70 tonight, then mostly sunny and 85 to 90 for tomorrow. Tomorrow night, clear, 65 to 70. Sunny Sunday, temperatures are going to be near 90, and then it's mostly sunny and 90 to 95 by Monday. I'm Rob Carolyn with your 3-day forecast on Bloomberg 99.1.
15: And I'm Ed Kalegi in the Bloomberg Newsroom. Here are some of the stories we're watching. In a post on Truth Social, President Trump says the U.S. has entered an agreement with Venezuela over oil. The president says the U.S. has secured majority control of more than 65 billion barrels of Venezuelan oil reserves. The announcement comes amid a worldwide scramble to secure oil supplies disrupted by the war in Iran, and as Trump confronts voters' concerns about gasoline prices and inflation ahead of the November midterm elections. Bloomberg previously reported that the U.S. was pursuing a major stake in Venezuelan oil reserves via a potential partnership between the Department of Defense and Alejandro Betancourt, a controversial energy investor who has become a key middleman between the two countries. The judge has sent jurors in the Lindsey Clancy murder trial home for the weekend with instructions.
0: Don't talk about this case. Don't talk about the deliberations. Don't listen to anything. Don't read anything. And just put this out of your mind as best you can. And we'll see everybody on Monday morning. Okay.
15: The jury will continue deliberations Monday morning. They must decide whether to hold the former labor and delivery nurse criminally responsible for killing her 3 children in 2023. Clancy's defense team argued she suffered from postpartum psychosis. The Trump administration is appealing a judge's order halting new U.S. Postal Service restrictions on mail-in ballots, moving quickly to reinstate the challenged rules after they were paused in a high-stakes clash that could shape the November midterms and the fight to control Congress. U.S. District Judge Indira Talwani ruled Thursday night that the restrictions were probably unconstitutional and that it would be practically impossible for states to comply in time for the November 3rd election. One of the states suing over the plan, North Carolina, is set to start mailing ballots as early early as September 4th, the Justice Department filed notice Friday that it is appealing Talwani's order. The Friday numbers on Wall Street, the Dow lost 9, NASDAQ dropped 138, the S&P 500, it fell 19. The 10-year Treasury yield is at 4.73%, the 2-year Treasury yield is at 4.36%. Checking oil, West Texas Intermediate is at 83.43, and Brent crude, it is at 88.27. 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I'm Ed Kalenge, and this is Bloomberg.
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20: This is All Thoughts on Bloomberg Radio. I'm Tracy Alloway.
18: And I'm Joe Weisenthal.
20: Today's episode, we are looking at the data center backlash and what AI companies have gotten wrong in thinking about that build out. We're speaking with Jasmine Sun, an independent writer covering AI and Silicon Valley culture.
18: In some of the places where data center projects are like well off the ground, some of these like tax benefits or whatever are real, right? Like, isn't Facebook in Meta in Louisiana? Yeah. Like, they are cutting really big checks.
20: Yeah.
18: Like, in your view, if they're like, Jasmine, come here and like bring both sides together and solve this, like, would you argue that like, no, like there, it is likely that these can meaningfully move the dial on terms of pure dollars coming in? And like, would there be in theory a solution of like, well, we're going to, you know what, let us like pay your taxes for 2 years. That will show us, that, you know, even before we break ground, like setting aside all the complicated things, could you imagine as we go forward, eventually like some structures where it's like, okay, the company does give some tangible upfront commitment. People get to feel it. They get to see their taxes reduced. They get to see their teachers get higher salaries. And then it's like, all right, the green light is in for data centers.
20: Yeah. I mean, one thing that I think is important to recognize is that the landscape of how people feel about data centers and how the deals are made has changed so dramatically in the last 1 to 2 years. So at the time that a lot of the proposals show up to, say, your city council in 2023, 2024, 2025, there was no data center backlash, right?
18: Yeah.
20: And so at the time, it almost feels like the opposite. Like the mayor of Port Washington, where this 700-acre big data center facility is being built in Wisconsin, he was telling me like,
2: Port Washington had just lost a bid to bring a chip factory into the city. They're, again, one of these cities where factories have closed down and they want a commercial tax base again. And reeling from that, this guy, Ted Neitzke, he's like, well, of course, we thought a data center could be a great way to do that. At the time, they even set up a tax subsidy district for the data center, because they're also worried if we don't do this, maybe the data center is going to go uptown to Sheboygan. Like, what if we lose the bid to another city in the same way, if you guys remember with HQ2,
18: yeah.
2: Amazon sort of like dangling, like, who's going to give us the most subsidies to bring our data center here? Because at the time, there was no backlash. Communities want the tax benefits of the data center. Now, of course, it's really changed. And so the data center deals that are being made today are very, very different from the ones that were being made 2 years ago, 3 years ago. People are now realizing that you don't need to give Meta a tax subsidy. In fact, Meta should probably pay more upfront. They should give these $50,000 bonuses to public school teachers. Before, there are a lot of NDAs being signed, and that was extremely controversial. Almost everyone I talked to, including all the pro-data center people, said, we really regret doing the NDAs. They actually really increase community distrust and backlash. Mm-hmm. Now Microsoft is saying, we don't want to do NDAs anymore. And I don't think local officials are willing to sign them anymore because they've seen how it amplifies distrust in the community. So I would say that the data center deals that are getting made in 2026 and beyond, in light of the backlash, are much more, how much can we offer your community to let us build here? Whereas 2 years ago, it was, what can your community offer us for us to come in?
20: Yeah, it feels like the balance of power has shifted a little bit. But that said, reading your reporting, there does seem to be the sense that small local governments are perhaps not evenly matched against mm-hmm. big tech companies with a lot of money
2: yeah.
20: and a lot of lawyers. And so even if you construct the world's most beneficial tax arrangement, you had a lot of people in your piece who were talking about, well, the company is just going to figure out some way to kind of wriggle out of it.
2: Yeah. And again, I think this is so informed by things like the Foxconn fiasco, where people felt that their part-time city councilman or whatever, like, just made a bad deal because they were not equipped. They were not informed to. Again, like, almost every local official I talked to, they were good people. They were trying to do the right thing. They were also getting paid like $5,000 a year to do this on top of a normal day job. And so it is a big power asymmetry between them and like OpenAI's lawyers, and people in the community recognize that you're not going to have the best deals when it comes from that. And so they'd say, you know, we don't know what carve outs that the data center developer is going to write in. So let's say that the AI bubble pops, or, you know, OpenAI goes out of business, and so they don't want the data center capacity anymore. Like, what's going to happen to the building? Is it going to be a stranded asset? What kinds of guarantees are there going to be? And again, there might be ways to set these up in more beneficial ways. Like, I think tax guarantees are some of these, or making deals to say, we're going to pay for 80% of our forecasted electricity demand upfront, because sometimes those forecasts are wrong and we don't want to like leave you guys on the hook. I think those are really important to make, but fundamentally it's just such a power asymmetry. I mean, one of the most egregious examples that I came across was that Selene Stargate Center in Michigan, where Selene is a city town of literally less than 3,000 people. It's super rural. It's a little bit out of Ann Arbor. And their city council actually voted 4-1 against the data center development that Oracle and OpenAI brought in. And after they voted against it, the data center developer just sued them over exclusionary zoning. And there is no way your town of like less than 3,000 people is going to even bother with a lawsuit against like OpenAI, Oracle, and Related Digital. It's just not going to happen. And so they immediately settle, of course, for some like improvements to like a fire truck and some investments in farms and whatever. But like, again, the power asymmetry really just made residents feel like, okay, like, this is not how democracy is supposed to work. Like,
18: yeah.
2: A gigantic company should not be able to sue us out of our democratically chosen decisions.
18: So it did occur, one thing that you did write about in the piece, which I was very interested in, and it's something I've been thinking about, is the data center boom is sort of a rare moment in recent decades in American history where you have the capitalists, the tech companies, and the hard hats are actually really into it.
2: Mm.
18: And it is, they're not a huge number by volume, but also like when people think about like, quote, working class, unquote, jobs, the kind of jobs that we lost, et cetera,
2: mm-hmm.
18: the jobs that are being created are those jobs that like people might have in their head as like a good middle class job or the jobs that we had in our glory days? How influential within these communities are the sort of construction companies or workers, some of them unionized in some of these cases, who are like, no, we want that activity?
2: Yeah. I mean, I think one of the most memorable conversations I had was with this guy, Terry McGowan, who's a senior VP at the International Union of Operating Engineers. So people who operate like cranes and I don't know what these gigantic machines are called, but earth movers, people like that. He was awesome because he was thinking about this from a historical perspective. He was talking about growing up in Milwaukee as a teenager. And he's like, when I was growing up, noise was money. So like, I get that it's noisy and there's pollution and whatever. But he's like, when I was growing up in Milwaukee, like we knew that when we saw like the smokestacks and we heard the noise, that was what was going to feed our kids. That was going to send our kids to school. That was what was the lifeblood of our community. And so to him, it was kind of surprising to see the shift over the past few decades of people losing trust in industry, seeing it not as this is what keeps our economy going, this is what helps working class families, and much more, this is something to be distrusted. And he was saying that he tried to get, for example, some of his union members to speak up at city council meetings and say like, hey, this is helping me. Like, these are the jobs that are getting created. But even his guys were like scared to do it because there was so much opposition that being pro data center was just going to get your neighbors really pissed at you. Hmm. And I think part of the problem is that there's, again, not that many of these folks, and that even of the people there, some of them come from out of town because there are so many labor shortages. Like, these workers are getting great jobs, like $100 cash per diems because people want to compete between sites. Apprenticeship programs in the skilled trades, I've heard from multiple people, have been like doubling in size over the past couple years. But again, it's just not that many people. So if you're working on a project, you're going to be excited about it. But it's kind of hard to convince someone else in the community who is not. And then I also just think that trust, again, in corporations has cratered over the past few decades. Like GM in Janesville was sort of revered as this is what the community is built on. This is the thing that keeps us going. But when the company goes bankrupt, when they lay off thousands of workers, when they fail to clean up the contaminated brownfield that the factory was built on and leave $30 million of hazardous waste in the ground for the community to deal with, like that's a lot of broken trust. And so people are not thinking, oh, let's bring GM back. They're thinking, man, like we trusted that company and they screwed us over, right?
20: Yeah, I wanted to ask you actually about the social dynamic between the construction workers being brought in for these projects and the, you know, lifelong citizens of small towns, because I know you like to take a sort of anthropological approach to some of your reporting. How do they actually feel about each other? And I gotta say, this is a free idea to anyone in Hollywood, but I really think someone needs to come up with a TV series where it's like a giant data center being built in a really small town and the dynamic between like the influx of all the contractors and the locals.
18: I would
20: you could
18: watch
20: have
18: that.
20: Some interesting storylines. Sorry, that's just an aside. But what was that relationship like?
2: Oh, yeah. I mean, just not exactly what you're talking about, but my friends and I who went on the trip, we all watched Eddington before we went over. We were like, and I didn't know what kind of movie it was. I just knew it was like kind of about a data center. And everyone starts like, you know, shooting each other up. And I'm like, oh, God, is this what we're going to go see?
20: Yeah, I was thinking something a little bit more lighthearted. But, you know, you never know what direction it could go in.
2: No, totally. I mean, so one thing I'll say is I talked to three folks from the trades, but it wasn't an incredible amount. We actually found construction workers and tradespeople pretty hard to get in touch with. Hmm. I think partly because they'd all signed NDAs. And also I just heard anecdotally from so many people that pro data center folks are very scared of talking because they have seen how vicious it gets. There are death threats. You have city councilors resigning, bad blood between neighbors. The opposition is pretty intense. And so my guess is that these tradespeople are a little bit worried. I mean, everyone I talked to in the trades was aware of the backlash. They were like, yeah, we know some people are worried about the environment. We think it's worth it, but like, we understand. But fundamentally, I think the folks I talked to were more focused on themselves and their work and sort of their benefits. One actually surprising tidbit that I heard was that from Terry to this guy who's a CEO of an electrical contracting company I talked to an HVAC engineer I talked to, they all thought that AI was maybe a bubble or like probably a bubble.
20: Yeah, that was interesting.
2: That was really odd because even the people who are excited about this, who are making their money from it, they were like, yeah, like it does worry me that like the Mag 7 hold like 50% of the stock market or like, yeah, it's a bubble, but we'll just move on to the next bubble. We'll diversify, right? And so I think one thing that was really clear to me was that folks in these communities far away from Silicon Valley, they are deeply unsure about how sustainable the AI boom is. And I think that really informs whether you're willing to take the bet on like a, again, a gigantic construction project that may not even start paying taxes until 10 years in the future. Is, well, I keep reading on the news, it's a bubble. I don't know if this technology is that helpful to my life. And if it's a bubble, that makes the economic trade-offs very, very different.
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2: Yeah. I mean, so I heard this more anecdotally, not from the shops themselves. But yeah, like the mayor mentioned that sales taxes in Port Washington have like doubled over the last year.
18: 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I'm Joe Weisenthal.
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4: ABC News, I'm Dave Packer. President Trump announcing that the U.S. and Venezuela have reached a historic oil deal that provides majority U.S. control of more than 65 billion barrels of proven oil reserves in Venezuela. The jury deciding the fate of Lindsey Clancy has been sent home for the weekend. ABC's Deborah Roberts in Plymouth, Massachusetts. Well, she says the judge in this case praised the jurors who have sat through 21 days of intense and often disturbing testimony, saying that he's never seen anyone more focused on the facts. Now, of course, we'll be seeing how long it takes him to sort this all out. Clancy's defense argues she was suffering from postpartum psychosis. Days after a rushing wall of water crashed through the Tibet border region in Nepal, we've learned the death toll has risen to over 500 and nearly 2,000 people unaccounted for. Thousands gathered in Washington for what they called a Defend the Vote March, taking place on the 63rd anniversary of Martin Luther King's I've Got a Dream speech. This is ABC News.
15: And I'm Ed Kalenge in the Bloomberg Newsroom. Here are some of the stories we're watching. In a post on Truth Social, President Trump says the U.S. has entered an agreement with Venezuela over oil. The president says the U.S. has secured majority control of more than 65 billion barrels of Venezuelan oil reserves. The announcement comes amid a worldwide scramble to secure oil supplies disrupted by the war in Iran. And as the president confronts voter concerns about gasoline prices and inflation ahead of the November midterm elections. Bloomberg previously reported that the U.S. was pursuing a major stake in Venezuelan oil reserves via a potential partnership between the Department of Defense and Alejandro Betancourt, a controversial energy investor who has become a key middleman between the two countries. At the Fed's annual conference in Jackson Hole, Wyoming on Friday, Federal Reserve Chairman Kevin Warsh warned inflation isn't meaningfully slowing and said policymakers must be confident that it is. Otherwise, the U.S. Central Bank has work to do.
5: The best thing about this gathering is that it helps us all get out here to the mountains and clear our minds and think straight about our world and our time.
15: The comments reassured investors who boosted bets that the Fed will raise interest rates this year, possibly as soon as next month, to rein in inflation. In his first speech since becoming Fed chairman in May, Warsh reiterated that policymakers will return inflation to their 2% goal, which he said is a firm and fixed target. Regional lenders Truist and Fifth Third have paused distribution of products tied to billionaire financier Mark Walter's biggest insurance firm. The banks are tapping the brakes on their role as sale channels for Delaware Life amid a U.S. probe of Walter's sprawling business empire that has cast a shadow over credit ratings for the provider of annuities and life insurance. The lenders had made the insurer's products available through branches or advisor networks, with the underlying risk of the insurance and market borne by the insurer itself. The Friday numbers on Wall Street, the Dow lost 9. NASDAQ dropped 138. The S&P 500, it fell 19. The 10-year Treasury yield stands at 4.73%. The 2-year Treasury yield, it stands at 4.36%. Checking oil, West Texas Intermediate at 83.43, and Brent crude stands at 88.27. 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I'm Ed Kalenge. 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
3: Now, your 3-day weather forecast on Bloomberg 99.1.
0: Turning partly cloudy tonight, lows 65 to 70 degrees. Sunshine and warm tomorrow, but humidity should be lower, highs 85 to 90. Tomorrow night, skies clear, and we're 65 to 70. Sunshine, hot Sunday, highs close to 90. Then on Monday, it's mostly sunny, very, very warm, highs 90 to 95. I'm Rob Carolyn with your three-day forecast on Bloomberg 99.1.
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11: This is a Bloomberg Money Minute. Inflation is not slowing down. The words of Kevin Warsh, the head of the Federal Reserve Bank. And today he vowed to drive inflation lower to the central bank's longtime target of just 2%. That bolstered bets on Wall Street that the Fed may have to raise interest rates sometime this year. And that's why stocks ended the day slightly lower. The Dow was down 9 points, the S&P down 19. The Nasdaq took the worst of it, down 139. That's just 0.5% lower. Stubbornly high inflation pushing consumer sentiment for August a little lower, as measured by the University of Michigan. Eli Lilly's diabetes drug Mounjaro, already used by many as a popular GLP weight loss drug, has gotten the approval from the FDA to treat serious heart problems, too. And a sign of a downshift in hiring. The Bureau of Labor Statistics now says it's lowering payroll additions for the first 3 months of this year, again, this time by another 79,000 fewer jobs. Tom Busby, Bloomberg Radio.
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13: We started the year a little slow, but if you look 6 months in, there's about $2 trillion almost of deal value in the U.S. alone, which is unprecedented. But you really got to split that between corporate and PE to really understand the full picture here, because PE is off to a slow start. Clearly, it's very highly dependent on the Fed borrowing rate, and that can go either direction at this point. So there's a lot of wait and see on that, although we are seeing PE activity pick up in the second quarter of the year. But corporate is doing really well. You know, we're seeing a 22% increase in volume in the first 6 months, 54% increase in value. So more deals are happening and much bigger deals are happening. The CEOs of these organizations are tired of waiting for the perfect moment. I don't think that's coming anytime soon. So they're balancing the inability to predict what's going to happen in the world in the future with the need to transform the organization. And they're leaning heavily into M&A to do that.
9: Why is scale so important right now in 2026 when there is this much uncertainty and you kind of want to be able to be flexible?
13: I think scale is one, and I think AI is the other, which is creating its whole different dynamic in the M&A market. From a scale perspective, you are seeing a lot of pruning of non-core businesses and investing in the core to get the benefits from scale. And you're seeing a lot of activist shareholders still looking for organizations to get rid of that conglomerate discount, focus on their core, build it at scale, and really be in one identifiable market.
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18: And I'm Joe Weisenthal.
20: On today's show, we are talking the data center backlash. We're speaking with Jasmine Sun, an independent writer covering AI and Silicon Valley culture.
18: Right prior to the data center explosion that we've really seen basically for 2 years now, just prior to that, everyone or lots of people were really excited about the Inflation Reduction Act and all of this, these reindustrialization efforts. But like some of these issues are going to be exactly the same. Like if you're going to like build like an EV battery plant, that's going to be noisy. That's going to bring in a lot of temporary workers. You know, if you're actually going to have state of the art, it's going to be an electricity user. That's going to be a water user.

0: They all love the idea of like industrial revitalization.
1: So I think any big heavy manufacturing, any big industrial development does face some opposition for sure. And that's kind of the classic NIMBY stuff, right?
0: Yeah.
1: But one thing that was really surprising to me is how much more intense data center opposition is, even when compared head to head against these other kinds of things. So Heatmap News has done some really good polling on this, where data centers are more unpopular than solar farms, than nuclear plants, than power plants, than battery storage facilities. Like, people are relatively okay with the chip factories and with the Amazon fulfillment centers and with all of these other things that are, again, environmentally often dirtier, like from a pollution perspective, that also do bring in lots of construction workers and stuff. But there is something about AI data centers, whether it's people don't really vibe with AI, they're not excited about that, whether it's the expedited, like sort of secret processes that are used for data centers that aren't as commonly used for the others, or whether it's seeing national narratives about data centers and that amplifying local concern. But like, I do think that the data center opposition is of a unique and different scale to the opposition to these other things.
0: Well, then I wonder, I mean, if even people are more comfortable with solar farms or nuclear facilities, which, you know, a couple of decades ago, people did not want them around at all. Mm. Is it also get back to, there's something about AI, like maybe they don't articulate the X risk the way people in Silicon Valley talk about it, et cetera. But there is something about AI specifically that just like has these sort of drives these very anxious vibes in a way that something with a similar ecological footprint doesn't.
1: That did end up being my hypothesis, because again, on one hand, people didn't bring up like deep fakes or job loss or X risk or whatever.
0: Yeah.
1: People were much more likely to bring up water and the NDAs or something like that. But I think that's what made it feel like there was no pro faction for data centers, right? Like, it didn't feel like a trade-off that's like, yeah, we're going to like deal with this big construction project, but we're going to get more energy or something. Or we all need cars. Like, the car's got to be made somewhere. I think with AI, people were just like, but do we need it at all? And so then if you're not even sure whether you need it at all, then the trade of like, let me accept this big cost is pretty significant. Again, one of the things that distinguishes, I think, the classic NIMBY story from the data center story is that people who do not live near data centers are as opposed to data centers as people who live near them. And normally with NIMBYs, it's like, I do want housing somewhere else. Yeah. I do want a nuclear plant somewhere else. With data centers, people are saying, I don't want them anywhere because I don't really think we need this AI thing. And so I think it's a failure of Silicon Valley, frankly, and the AI industry, and also governments as well, to make the positive case for why is it important to our society that we actually enable the AI build out.
2: Yeah, it feels like there's a lot of generalized downside, given that people are worried about things like jobs and maybe even a robot apocalypse, or at the very least, they don't feel the technology is that relevant to them. And then even if there's hyper localized upside in the form of like, well, maybe some more jobs, although not that many, and maybe some additional income, although you don't even trust how much income that will end up being, it feels like this is a very hard dynamic to escape. Like, if you're a big hyperscaler or a data center company, how are you supposed to fix this? Because you can promise the moon, basically, and it feels like people still aren't going to accept the offer.
1: Yeah, I mean, it's really interesting coming back to SF and talking to folks I know in the AI industry, some even involved in building data centers. And one of the questions that I'll hear is like, do we just like need to make the bribes bigger? Like, what if we just like mail checks to everyone's house? And like, one is that might work. But I think one other thing I realized when I was out in the Midwest is actually sometimes the bigger the numbers, the more suspicious people get, because the more it feels like this sort of dark money, shady, like, is this a bubble type situation? I think that like getting the community benefits right is certainly part of it. I think another, and I actually became much more sympathetic to the statewide moratoriums after my trip than before it. I think before I was sort of like, this seems like a kind of blunt tool. I don't think stopping data centers will actually regulate AI. But now I see the moratoriums, whether it's Kathy Hochul's or Greg Abbott's or whatever, as like, again, we know that there's this power asymmetry between these tiny towns and these big companies. We shouldn't expect a town of 3,000 or 20,000 people to get a good deal to extract the right guarantees. I think that actually bringing that up to the state level and maybe taking a pause for the state officials to figure out, like, we want, you know, X millions of community benefits per megawatt, or we're going to mandate these environmental standards, closed loop cooling, X percent renewable energy, et cetera. These are going to be the rate payer protections we implement at the state level, and we will pause until everyone agrees to that. You could also see a world where

0: that's better for data center developers because they no longer have to manage like all of these like individual negotiation processes quite as much if those standards have been set at the state level. So I think I'm pretty optimistic about that kind of streamlining. I know it was a relevant factor actually with the solar build out too. And the reason I keep referencing solar is because that also went through a period of controversy in Wisconsin and Michigan. And so people often talked about it, and bringing state level regulation was kind of like part of the solve there. And then I guess like part of it is also just like, I think that both the AI industry and governments have to do a better job making that pro case. Like, I was disappointed, frankly, in a lot of the local officials I met with how poorly they were able to articulate like why it would be beneficial to their community to make this deal. Like, I think if you are responsible for leading economic development, like it is kind of on you to talk to your constituents, to understand their concerns, and to do whatever community engagement process that is required in order to achieve that. But it's also just like very, very hard, you know?
1: Right. I mean, if the constituents don't believe anything you or the company says, because there's just a lack of trust both in government and in corporate America at the moment, it feels very difficult to convince them otherwise.
0: Yeah, I think these are all things that I think could make things better. But like fundamentally, like I think that the domestic politics will be a constraint on the build out. There is a reason that the AI companies are now building out compute capacity in Australia, in Canada, in Europe even. And so I think that people very much see that there is a risk to the AI build out if we expect to have to win over all of these American communities. And the global build out, even the idea of data centers in space, for example, which is extremely speculative at this point, but is something that folks are investing in.
1: The ultimate NIMBYism. Send them to
0: space. No, because people are literally thinking, you know, there's nobody in space to stop me. And I think that's very motivating to why Elon wants to do it.
1: So when you get the aliens knocking on your door going,
0: oh, gosh.
1: Well, I wanted to ask you about China because I know you've traveled around there relatively recently. Do you get the same sense of data center pushback in a place like China?
0: I didn't explore the data centers issue as much as I would have liked to when I was there, because I was mostly sticking to the cities. And similarly, the data center build out was in, say, Guizhou province or in some less populated areas of the north. So it was not happening around the cities. If I were to, you know, wager a hypothesis, my sense is that as with other big developments in China, there is just not a culture of resistance. Like NIMBYism doesn't really exist in China because people do not own private property anyway. And so like when your land gets eminent domained or taken for a government project, there's not as much of a channel in order to push back. Both culturally, there's not an expectation, and politically, it's not a democracy, it's an authoritarian state, so you are going to lose. So whether there is or is not like data center opposition, I'm sure some Chinese people are annoyed about the data centers being built, if it's in their backyard, if it's on their farm. But my guess is like fundamentally, like you're just not going to see the political pushback that is, I think, a specific quality of American democracy, that a local town can't actually stop a hyperscale developer from coming in.
2: Well, so, you know, this is just another sort of SF question, but like in the labs, like especially, you know, obviously the OpenAI Hugging Face attack, like all these things, you know, they talk about job loss, et cetera. Like how pervasive and how widespread is the sort of like the X risk fears, like the real fears. And would you say like within the labs or within SF, more than data centers, even more than job loss, which they might be comfortable talking about because it could just sort of be solved maybe by tax and redistribute, et cetera, that like this like sort of like real, like the big one is like growing in SF, like the big fear?
0: Yeah, I mean, it's interesting because at the same time, folks are realizing, oh yeah, the rest of the country is worried about these more near-term risks or near-term harms. The thing that people here are honestly worried about is cyber attacks. Like I think Mythos was a huge wake-up call, both for people in SF and frankly, people in DC, is like, what does it mean that this thing is now an extremely effective cyber weapon? What does that mean for open source, for who gets access to the cyber weapon, which countries, which companies? Is this defense or offense dominant? I think people are starting to think about bio more seriously of, okay, maybe it's a cyber weapon today. Is it going to be a bioweapon in 6 months or 12 months? What does that mean for the national securitization of this technology? And then the Hugging Face incident was, it to a lot of people looked like these sci-fi stories that rationalist forums were talking about 5 years ago, they were like, shoot, is it coming true? Like, our internal model that we were testing decided to like cheat on its eval, cheat on its homework, basically, by like hacking into another system and leaving notes for its future self. I think this worry about AIs trying to take a bunch of steps autonomously to pursue a goal you've set and then reward hacking, basically taking some unexpected harmful route to get to the end result. That story is actually starting to play out in a pretty serious way. And so while the AI industry sees, say, the data center backlash as something to manage on the public perception front, the thing that they are truly, truly worried about right now is, I think, alignment, cyber, and bio risk.
1: Jasmine, thank you so much for coming back on All Thoughts. Always good to chat.
0: Yeah, this is so fun. Thanks for having me.
2: This has been Odd Lots on Bloomberg Radio. I'm Joe Weisenthal.
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5: From ABC News, I'm Dave Packer. The clock is ticking to find survivors of the flash flood that hit the Nepal-Tibet border. Officials say the death toll has risen to nearly 600, with more than 2,000 missing. ABC's Britt Clendett has more from Kathmandu.
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7: American Anjana Raja from Northern California.
8: Came like a roll.
7: Remembering the moment she and her husband were inside one of those buses waiting at the border checkpoint.
9: It sucked a bunch of buses, SUVs, people, the base camp, everything. Took it in, turned it all upside down and dumped it into the ground.
7: When the glacier collapsed.
5: Search and rescue teams are using bulldozers to search for survivors or victims. Jury deliberations will resume Monday in the Lindsey Clancy trial. By the time jurors were dismissed for the weekend, they had been deliberating for more than 10 hours.
10: Now jurors must sort through the trial's gut-wrenching and graphic evidence. On day two of deliberations, the jury of 9 women and 3 men asking for another look at some of the evidence. The knife Clancy used to try to take her own life after killing her kids. And 2 bags of pill bottles at the heart of this case.
5: ABC's Deborah Roberts in Plymouth, Massachusetts. President Trump announcing on social media that the U.S. and Venezuela have reached a, quote, historic oil deal that provides a majority of U.S. control of more than 65 billion barrels of proven oil reserves in Venezuela. Now, the president claimed that the deal will serve to substantially lower gas prices for Americans, his words, long into the future. Now, this comes as oil and gas prices continue to surge amid the Iran war, which reached its 6-month mark today. Virginia removing Confederate statues from Capitol Square, a public park and civic campus in Richmond. Democratic State Senator Mike Jones.
11: That doesn't match up with who we are and where we are in this season and where I hope we're going as a country and a commonwealth.
5: They'll be relocated to a battlefield. 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
12: High pressure heads towards the district in Baltimore from the west. It's been out over the central United States much of the week, and now it's going to move into the eastern United States for the weekend. That leads to skies in the district in Baltimore becoming partly cloudy during the night, 65 to 70. Tomorrow, the high is going to result in lots of sunshine, somewhat lower humidity. It's still warm, though. Highs tomorrow afternoon are 85 to 90. Tomorrow night, we're going to be clear, 65 to 70 degrees. We'll still reside under high pressure during the day on Sunday, so that leads to more in the way of sunshine. We're close to 90 degrees Sunday afternoon. Sunday night, skies are clear, and then the really hot, humid weather moves in on Monday. Look for plenty of sunshine, 90 to 95. It'll probably stay hot and humid on Tuesday before a cold front leads to some afternoon showers and thunderstorms. I'm Rob Carolyn, and that's your Bloomberg 3-day forecast. 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
5: Students were injured in a stabbing at the America's High School campus outside El Paso, Texas, Friday morning. The injured victims were taken to local hospitals in stable condition. District police later took the suspect into custody. El Paso Sheriff Commander Jerome Washington gives the ages of those involved in the incident.
13: The juvenile offender was 14 years of age, the male. The two male juvenile witnesses are also 14 years of age, and one female victim who was 14 years of age.
5: A possible breakthrough in treating advanced pancreatic cancer that spreads throughout the body. A clinical trial of a once-daily pill appears to add months to the lives of patients.
6: ABC medical contributor Dr. Alok Patel explains what this could mean beyond the clinical trial.
8: So this is an incredible step forward, and the FDA just gave this approval. It's the first targeted drug for this stage of pancreatic cancer. And a little throwback, in May, when the clinical results were first announced at a major oncology meeting, about 10,000 experts stood up and gave it a standing ovation. That is what this drug represents, and we are excited to see how much more progress will be made in this very difficult area.
6: Federal authorities say they've arrested a man they say posed as a San Francisco 49ers player as part of a dating fraud scheme. U.S. attorneys say Dajon Love stole more than $1 million from women he met on dating apps and convinced to invest money with him, an accomplice. Both men are now facing fraud charges. Dave Packer, ABC News.
14: And I'm Ed Kalenge in the Bloomberg Newsroom. Here are some of the stories we're watching. In a post on Truth Social, President Trump says the U.S. has entered an agreement with Venezuela over oil. The president says the U.S. has secured majority control of more than 65 billion barrels of Venezuelan oil reserves. The announcement comes amid a worldwide scramble to secure oil supplies disrupted by the war in Iran, and as the president confronts voter concerns about gasoline prices and inflation ahead of the November midterm elections. Bloomberg previously reported that the U.S. was pursuing a major stake in Venezuelan oil reserves via a potential partnership between the Department of Defense and Alejandro Betancourt, a controversial energy investor who has become a key middleman between the two countries. At the Fed's annual conference in Jackson Hole, Wyoming on Friday, Federal Reserve Chairman Kevin Warsh warned inflation is not meaningfully slowing and said policymakers must be confident that it is. Otherwise, the U.S. Central Bank has work to do.
15: The best thing about this gathering is that it helps us all get out here to the mountains and clear our minds and think straight about our world and our time.
14: The comments reassured investors who boosted bets that the Fed will raise interest rates this year, possibly as soon as next month, to rein in inflation. In his first speech since becoming Fed chairman in May, Warsh reiterated that policymakers will return inflation to their 2% goal, which he said is a firm and fixed target. An up week for the U.S. equity market, but a down Friday. We get that story from Bloomberg's Charlie Pellett.
16: Stocks ended the session lower after a hawkish Fed Chair Kevin Warsh speech, which led traders and strategists to increase bets on rate hikes this year. Indexes bounced between gains and losses for much of the trading session, dominated by Warsh's speech. The market is now pricing in a chance of a Fed hike by the end of the year. The Dow this week up by 0.5%, NASDAQ on the week up by 0.8%. In New York, Charlie Pellett, Bloomberg Radio.
14: Regional lenders Truist and Fifth Third have paused distribution of products tied to billionaire financier Mark Walter's biggest insurance firm. The banks are tapping the brakes on their role as sale channels for Delaware Life amid a U.S. probe of Walter's sprawling business empire that has cast a shadow over credit ratings for the provider of annuities and life insurance. The Friday numbers on Wall Street, the Dow lost 9. NASDAQ dropped 138. The S&P 500, it fell 19. The 10-year Treasury yield stands at 4.73%. The 2-year Treasury yield, it stands at 4.36%. Checking oil, West Texas Intermediate, it is at 83.43. And Brent crude, it is at 88.27. Global news 24 hours a day and whenever you want it with Bloomberg News Now. I'm Ed Kalenge. 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
18: You're listening to the Big Take Podcast on Bloomberg Radio. I'm Sarah Holder, and today on the show, we're talking about the Mormon Church's growing real estate holdings. About 20 minutes south of Denver International Airport, there's a chunk of land bigger than Manhattan Central Park.
19: They're planning for it to house more than 12,000 people, have a school and a fire station.
18: It's almost 1,000 acres, slated to become a new neighborhood called Tributary.
19: The Tributary is mainly still raw land. When we stumbled upon this, there wasn't really anything written about it. When we spoke to people, nobody really knew too much about it.
18: The developer behind the property is called Property Reserve, Inc. It's not a company that people might immediately recognize.
19: but the name behind Property Reserve is much more known, and it's actually the Church of Jesus Christ of Latter-day Saints, which has quietly held the land for many decades now.
18: Also known as the Mormon Church. It bought this land in Aurora, Colorado, back in the 1980s. And now, with the help of its real estate development arm, it's turning it into a master plan community.
19: So we sought out to answer the question, you know, why is the church investing in such a big project in Aurora, Colorado, and what do they plan on doing with the site? And it's not just home building, they're setting out to build entire communities across Florida, across Arizona, maybe even in Texas.
18: It's not exactly a secret that over the past century, the Mormon Church has acquired a lot of land around the U.S. But what hasn't been clear is how much land the church has, where, and what it's doing with it.
20: As far as we can tell, the church owns about 2.4 million acres, the size of about three Rhode Islands. And if you were to compare their size to other private landholders, it puts the church into one of the largest, if not the largest, landowner in the states. To our estimate, it's worth upwards of $20 billion.
18: I'm Sarah Holder, and this is The Big Take from Bloomberg News. Today on the show, the Mormon Church is now a major real estate developer with a unique investment strategy. Bloomberg commercial real estate reporter Natalie Wong and data reporter Ann Choi on how the LDS footprint has expanded and where the church is planning to build next. So, Natalie, when and why did the Mormon Church get into the real estate business?
19: So real estate has played a role for a long time in the church. I mean, even its founder, Joseph Smith, had always envisioned self-sufficient communities that are built around these types of temples and agriculture. And then you finally had their followers settle in Utah. Owning land and property had become sort of intertwined with the church's emphasis on preparing for the future, building up that reserve to be, you know, financially stable. For much of its early history, going into, you know, the Great Depression, going into the war, the church actually experienced a lot of financial strain. They took on a lot of debt, and they really were not able to keep up with their expenses. And so by the end of the 1950s, they actually recruited a very successful businessman to join their leadership. And he played a really pivotal role in structuring what is now today a very self-sufficient, responsible investment unit of the church as a way to build these permanent capital reserves.
18: There was another pivot moment for the Mormon Church's real estate investment strategy in 2017 when Ashley Powell took over Property Reserve, which is the church's real estate investment arm. Who is Ashley Powell? What is his background? And how does he kind of shake things up?
19: Powell is a commercial real estate veteran. He had spent many years working in the commercial real estate investment arms of Deutsche Bank, Bentall Kennedy, and these are firms that have deployed billions into real estate. And we've seen that when Powell came and took over leadership at Property Reserve in 2017, he really amped up the types of investments they have globally. I associated the church and their real estate holdings with their land, with their farmland and their ranch land and their temple sites. What we've really seen over the past decade is an increase in different types of investments that are more traditional in commercial real estate, more higher yielding. We've seen them invest in luxury apartments. We've seen them invest in hotels. We've seen them invest in warehouse portfolios across the country. What was really interesting about the tributary is that we're noticing that they are starting to turn raw land, farmland that they've owned for decades now, into master planned housing developments.
18: And how do we know what we know about the size of the Mormon Church's holdings? Tell us about the data reporting you did to come to this number.
20: Through Natalie's reporting, we identified key subsidiaries of the church. We did additional reporting to find out what other entities they use to purchase land. So we provided multiple addresses, multiple names of the entities or key members behind the entities to a third-party data provider. And we asked, can you scour your database to give us a sense of most comprehensive look at their current land ownership? They scour thousands of counties tax records office. They track down sales transaction data. And this is really the hard part because some states like Texas, they're not required to disclose the sales price at the time of transaction. So really the $20 billion figure is an underestimation.
0: What don't we know about these holdings? What could be left out here?
20: We do not have the comprehensive list of the subsidiaries of the church. We do not know the true value of the price that they paid for different lands, just like this tributary project. When they bought it in the 1980s, they bought it at a discount. Now, the value of that land after being developed, housing 10,000 people, that value is going to increase many folds.
21: Yeah, and for example, like there's Sunbridge land in Florida. Sunbridge is this new housing master plan development that they started doing in 2014. I'm sure when they bought that land decades ago as part of their overall Deseret Ranch land, it was worth much less. And now there's luxury housing on it. They're building industrial portfolios, offices. That value has likely soared.
0: How does the centrality of real estate investment and the amount of money that the Mormon Church is making on real estate development compare to other churches' real estate approaches?
21: There's a big difference because when it comes to the Mormon Church, it is extremely centralized. Everything is sort of run from Utah, whether it's investments in the UK or investments in New York or investments in Colorado. With the Catholic Church, it's different. Different dioceses and different cities own their own properties, and it's not really run by the Vatican Church. So if we were to try to estimate how much the Catholic Church owned in its entirety, it would be a completely different project.
0: I want to talk more about the investment approach that the Mormon Church takes, because it's really different from the one we see from, say, wealthy individual real estate investors or even some of the other developers that you cover, Natalie. How does the Mormon Church pay for these purchases?
21: So what we've heard from our sources is that the Mormon Church likes to pay in all cash. They don't like to take on debt, and that ties back to their faith. They don't like to take on leverage. So they think with a very long-term view. So the types of investors that I cover, for example, you know, let's just say they look at an office building. They look at leases that span 15 years. You know, they might look at selling in 10 to 20 years. The Mormon Church looks in a generational perspective, 50 to 100 years. So some of these master plan housing developments that they're plotting will take place over multiple decades.
0: And no debt, all cash offers. How much of an outlier is that in the real estate industry?
21: Most real estate players really love to use leverage. It's a very attractive way to make these deals work. We've seen that they are able to outbid certain investors, especially in the post-pandemic age where we have seen commercial real estate suffer. The Mormon Church is able to come in with all cash. They can close much quicker than other folks who may find it a little bit harder to get lenders for certain deals because borrowing costs are so much higher than they were pre-pandemic. People that we have spoken to say that the Mormons mean what they say and they do what they say. So if they shake hands with you, the deal will get done. If it's something that they believe in, even if it's slightly above what the market thinks it is at this moment, they're willing to make that bet. Example of that, in 2021, their land division outbid Bill Gates' firm to buy a bankrupt portfolio of Washington farms that's nearly the size of Manhattan for almost $210 million. This May alone, they acquired a luxury apartment complex in Boca Raton, and we found out that that's one of the priciest commercial real estate deals in that area this year.
0: And where do they get all this cash? Is this coming from some of the tithes that are made by the church's members?
21: Yes, members are expected to tithe 10% of their income. So that's definitely a big part of it. Another big part is just their massive investing machine. You know, Ann and I are really just exploring their real estate investing, but that's just one piece of their investing arm.
0: Another piece is their investment manager called Ensign Peak Advisors. According to a Securities and Exchange Commission filing, its portfolio held over $60 billion in assets at the end of June.
21: And so when we speak to sources about how they see the Mormon Church's real estate investing arm, for example, or their investment arm, we hear them being referred to like a sovereign wealth fund. They have a lot of money. What we've been hearing from some academics that study the church is that the church makes a lot of money from the tithing. It's been growing its investment portfolios, but it's also growing a lot of membership outside of the U.S., maybe in countries where the population there cannot provide the same kind of tithing and income as the U.S. has. And so they're really looking at building up their reserves so that they could fulfill their missions in some of these other countries to serve their members.
0: Why does it matter that there's so little we know about the size of the Mormon Church's holdings, and even in some cases, whether they are the ones behind a specific project?
21: I mean, a lot of their own members have been concerned about the lack of transparency because they want to know that what they're tithing is going into the church's mission and what they believe in. And there's almost no clarity as to what exactly is going on and how the money is being used. There was a former investment manager at Ensign Peak Advisors who went on a 60 Minutes interview. He was a whistleblower and alleged that the church actually had a lot more in assets under management than what it's reporting, and that it's basically like a clandestine hedge fund that's misleading members. In 2023, we had the church and Ensign Peak Advisors pay $5 million to settle Securities and Exchange Commission charges that the church used shell companies to hide its holdings and avoid disclosure requirements.
0: So the church didn't deny the SEC's allegations, saying at the time it regretted, quote, mistakes made. It said the former investment manager's claims were, quote, unfounded allegations by a former employee who had a different view on how the church should manage its resources. How about on the ground, Natalie, in the communities where the Mormon Church is building, how are people responding to its approach to growth?
21: Much of the land that they own and are positioning for development are rural land. You know, they're environmentally sensitive land. They were used as ranch land. They were used as farmland. And so I think there's always concerns about mass development and how it impacts the wildlife corridors, how it impacts water usage, how it impacts the environment there.
18: 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I'm Sarah Holder, and I spoke with Natalie Wong and Anne Choi about the Mormon Church and its growing real estate holdings. You can hear the rest of the episode on The Big Take, wherever you get your podcasts.
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12: Skies will partially clear tonight in the district in Baltimore. Temperatures will fall to 65 to 70. We'll see sunny weather on Saturday with lower humidity. Highs tomorrow, 85 to 90. Clear 65 to 70 for tomorrow night. Then sunny with a high close to 90 on Sunday. Monday looks mostly sunny, hot, and humid with highs between 90 and 95. I'm Rob Carolyn with your three-day forecast on Bloomberg 99.1.
14: And I'm Ed Kalenge in the Bloomberg Newsroom. Here are some of the stories we're watching. In a post on Truth Social, President Trump says the U.S. has entered an agreement with Venezuela over oil. The president says the U.S. has secured majority control of more than 65 billion barrels of Venezuelan oil reserves. The announcement comes amid a worldwide scramble to secure oil supplies disrupted by the war in Iran, and as Trump confronts voters' concerns about gasoline prices and inflation ahead of the November midterm elections. Bloomberg previously reported that the U.S. was pursuing a major stake in Venezuelan oil reserves via a potential partnership between the Department of Defense and Alejandro Betancourt, a controversial energy investor who has become a key middleman between the two countries. The judge has sent jurors in the Lindsey Clancy murder trial home for the weekend with instructions.
1: Don't talk about this case. Don't talk about the deliberations. Don't listen to anything. Don't read anything. And just put this out of your mind as best you can. And we'll see everybody on Monday morning. Okay.
14: The jury will continue deliberations Monday morning. They must decide whether to hold the former labor and delivery nurse criminally responsible for killing her three children in 2023. Clancy's defense team argued she suffered from postpartum psychosis. The Trump administration is appealing a judge's order halting new U.S. Postal Service restrictions on mail-in ballots, moving quickly to reinstate the challenged rules after they were paused in a high-stakes clash that could shape the November midterms and the fight to control Congress. U.S. District Judge Indira Talwani ruled Thursday night that the restrictions were probably unconstitutional and that it would be practically impossible for states to comply in time for the November 3rd election. One of the states suing over the plan, North Carolina, is set to start mailing ballots as early as September 4th. The Justice Department filed notice Friday that it is appealing Talwani's order. The Friday numbers on Wall Street, the Dow lost 9. NASDAQ dropped 138. The S&P 500, it fell 19. The 10-year Treasury yield is at 4.73%. The 2-year Treasury yield is at 4.36%. Checking oil, West Texas Intermediate is at 83.43, and Brent crude, it is at 88.27. 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I'm Ed Kalenge, and this is Bloomberg.
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30: You're listening to the Big Take Asia podcast on Bloomberg Radio. I'm Wan Ha. Today in the show, we're talking about microdramas, how they became a global obsession, and how AI is reshaping the industry. Casey Esser was chasing an acting career in Los Angeles. He was balancing a full-time job as a personal trainer with occasional acting gigs. Then one day, he got the kind of phone call that anyone trying to break into the industry dreads.
31: My agent and manager at the time in 2023 were like, hey, you know, we think you're great, but this just isn't happening. You know, we're going to let you go.
30: Casey says he didn't let the bad news stop him. The next day, he started looking for auditions on his own and ended up being cast as the lead in a new series called Fated to My Forbidden Alpha. It was about an orphan maid who falls in love with a werewolf who also happens to be super rich. The series began shooting almost right away. It wasn't tied to a big name studio or streaming platform. It was for a mobile app he'd never heard of.
31: People would say, like, what did you just shoot? And I'm like, oh, it's like a short form episodic. And they're like, what's that? And I was like, I actually don't know.
30: What Casey didn't realize was that he'd stumbled into one of the fastest growing forms of entertainment, microdramas. Microdramas are essentially mini soap operas meant to be watched on your phone. They're shot vertically, run roughly 1 to 3 minutes, and they are chock full of over the top drama and camp. Think Secret Heirs, love triangles, and lots of dramatic face slapping.
32: He was in bed with me.
33: He was lying.
30: Within weeks of its release, Casey's show racked up hundreds of millions of views.
31: I shared the poster on Instagram, and in my mind, it was like, okay, like we did that, like moving on. And then like 2 weeks later, started getting messages from all these different countries. And that was my first time like going viral. I just couldn't believe how many people it reached. It changed my life completely.
30: Since then, Casey has appeared in dozens of microdramas. The craze that began in China has spread to the rest of the world. And now the broader entertainment business.
32: By some estimates, 1/10 of the entire world's population watches microdrama. Omdia, which is a research company, estimates the industry generated about $11 billion globally in 2025, and it's expected to more than double by 2030 to $26 billion.
30: Yang Yang is a producer on this show and is based in Hong Kong. Lately, she's been reporting on the microdrama boom, as has Bloomberg Businessweek's Christopher Beam.
0: There's been a lot of adoption around the world. As you can imagine, there are companies trying to present microdramas as the next wave of telenovelas. So it is a global phenomenon with differences in various regions.
30: Chris and Young say recently, it seems like microdramas are everywhere, on hundreds of dedicated apps worldwide, in marketing and promotional content from brands like Crocs and Maybelline. Even on The Tonight Show, starring Jimmy Fallon and John Stamos.
5: Why? Why would you do this? I've never even met you.
6: No. We've met before, but I'm sure you don't remember a lowly caddy at your precious country club.
30: But as microdramas surge into the mainstream, the industry is grappling with a disruptive force that could reshape its future.
32: You have AI cutting costs and making the business model more efficient and more scalable. On the other hand, you have the human cost and displacement, also a lot of repetitive content made by AI. The real question isn't, is AI good or bad for the industry, but rather who benefits from AI's impact and who's left out.
30: This is the Big Take Asia from Bloomberg News. I'm Wan Ha. Every week, we take you inside some of the world's biggest and most powerful economies and the markets, tycoons, and businesses that drive this ever-shifting region. Today in the show, microdramas, how a Chinese entertainment phenomenon became a global obsession, whether it can sustain interest, and how AI is reshaping the industry. A microdrama series can run anywhere between 50 to 90 episodes in total. But because each episode only lasts a few minutes, you can binge watch the entire thing in about an hour. And if you're on social media, chances are you've already scrolled past one.
7: TikTok started showing me these little like snippets of what appeared to be a TV show, question mark.
8: Is anybody else obsessed with those like mini K-dramas that be on TikTok now? I mean, some of them are real. Some of them I do be really into, like this.
30: Bloomberg's Yang Yang says that's usually how it starts. A few episodes show up as ads on your Instagram and TikTok feeds. They're super compelling, short, and packed with lots of plot twists, emotional beats, and cliffhangers.
32: It's coined as dopamine storytelling. The point is to lure you to these individual microdrama apps. That's where you're going to pay with your money or with your attention to watch ad to finish watching these microdrama episodes.
30: These bite-sized episodes served up over social media are bait for a bigger business opportunity. To continue watching the rest of the series, viewers often are pushed to download dedicated apps. Some charge a subscription fee, while others let you watch for free, as long as you're willing to sit through ads.
32: Microdrama is surging. We see the downloads globally in the first quarter of this year up 140% year on year. So in early 2026, the US alone drove nearly 40% of global in-app purchase for microdrama, which is the largest single market outside of China. And where we see these exponential growths are the markets like Southeast Asia, South Asia, like India and Latin America.
30: Like many of the apps themselves, the microdrama format started in China in the late 2010s. Production companies began packaging popular web novels into short, serialized videos designed to be watched on a commute or a work break.
32: Imagine you're on the pack train after a long day of work, or you are between your shifts and you only have 10 minutes of break time. You don't have the time and mental capacity to watch something like The Odyssey. You just want something fast and entertaining and bridge you through this break time.
1: The pandemic supercharged the trend. People were spending more time on their phones. And thanks to social media apps like Douyin, China's version of TikTok, people were already used to watching short vertical content. When Douyin saw how viral some popular microdramas were becoming, it started working with production studios to put them on its platform.
32: In the initial days in China, microdrama got so popular partially because it was enabled to infiltrate platforms like Douyin. And Douyin would distribute content from microdrama companies, and they would target it directly to people who they already know enjoy these short, snappy, dramatic content.
1: The numbers were staggering. Last year, nearly 700 million people in China, about half of the country's population, were watching microdramas. And the industry generated more revenue than China's entire movie box office 2 years in a row. But
32: that market hit a wall. The predominant audience is female, about 18 to 45 age range. So it's a very specific kind of pool.
1: As the domestic market became more crowded, Chinese production companies started looking overseas. And they produced thousands of new titles aimed at international audiences. By early last year, more than 200 microdrama apps had launched outside of China. That's nearly four times the number from the previous year.
32: Globally, the average daily time spent on microdrama apps, it rose to 25 minutes by April 2026. That's about 85% up from last January. Mm. And this is according to Sensor Tower, an industry research firm.
2: How does that compare to like streaming Netflix or anything else that you might be watching?
32: That is closing in on your traditional streaming platforms, which has stayed roughly flat compared to microdrama. And I think that's number on that is about 35 minutes per day. So 25, 35, it's edging close.
1: But taking the microdrama playbook global hasn't been straightforward. Companies quickly discovered that audiences in different markets want different kinds of stories. And they're willing to pay for them in different ways, too. In places like the U.S., subscriptions to microdrama apps can cost close to $40 a month. That's more expensive than a premium ad-free Netflix subscription.
32: Developed economies, places like the U.S., Germany, Japan, people there are more willing to pay to watch, whereas people in Southeast Asia or Latin America are happy to watch one-minute ad to keep watching the rest of the series.
1: Going global has brought microdramas millions of new viewers. But it also created a new challenge. Not everyone wants to pay to watch them.
32: So the industry is acquiring users faster than it's monetizing them. And the shift is happening from high-value markets like the U.S., like North America, to high-volume markets like Southeast Asia, India, and that's forcing the business model to pivot as well.
1: For an industry built on producing more than 50 episodes for just one series, this puts pressure on the bottom line. That means the industry needs to produce a lot of content without spending a lot to make it. And that's where AI comes in.
32: So this industry so far is still very dominated by Chinese-backed companies. They are using AI to produce, to write script. Some of them are using AI actors, and some of them are also training AI models to predict audience drop-offs. Mm. And I'm not sure if these models are in use right now, but this is the hope. One of the executives told me that they want to have more precise predictions for audience fatigue. So nuanced to an extent that I know at 2 minutes and 30 seconds, this is a place where people will feel a bit tired or bored, and let's put some spice there.
2: 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I'm Wan Ha, and I spoke with Bloomberg's Yang Yang and Bloomberg Businessweek's Christopher Beam about the microdrama boom.
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9: ABC News, I'm Dave Patrick. The clock ticking to find survivors of the flash flood that hit the Nepal-Tibet border. Officials say the death toll has risen to nearly 600, with now more than 2,000 missing. That includes at least 90 U.S. citizens. Jury deliberations will resume Monday in the Lindsay Clancy trial. By the time jurors were dismissed for the weekend, they had been deliberating for more than 10 hours.
10: Now jurors must sort through the trial's gut-wrenching and graphic evidence. On day two of deliberations, the jury of 9 women and 3 men asking for another look at some of the evidence. The knife Clancy used to try to take her own life after killing her kids, and 2 bags of pill bottles at the heart of this case.
9: ABC's Deborah Roberts in Plymouth, Massachusetts. Tennessee Governor Bill Lee and the Nashville International Airport announced a partnership to rename the airport for the late Dolly Parton. According to the governor's office, his team spoke with Dolly's team about the proposal this week. This is ABC News.
11: And I'm Ed Kalenge in the Bloomberg newsroom. Here are some of the stories we're watching. In a post on Truth Social, President Trump says the U.S. has entered an agreement with Venezuela over oil. The president says the U.S. has secured majority control of more than 65 billion barrels of Venezuelan oil reserves. The announcement comes amid a worldwide scramble to secure oil supplies disrupted by the war in Iran, and as the president confronts voter concerns about gasoline prices and inflation ahead of the November midterm elections. Bloomberg previously reported that the U.S. was pursuing a major stake in Venezuelan oil reserves via a potential partnership between the Department of Defense and Alejandro Betancourt, a controversial energy investor who has become a key middleman between the two countries. At the Fed's annual conference in Jackson Hole, Wyoming on Friday, Federal Reserve Chairman Kevin Warsh warned inflation isn't meaningfully slowing and said policymakers must be confident that it is. Otherwise, the U.S. Central Bank has work to do.
12: The best thing about this gathering is that it helps us all get out here to the mountains and clear our minds and think straight about our world and our time.
11: The comments reassured investors who boosted bets that the Fed will raise interest rates this year, possibly as soon as next month, to rein in inflation. In his first speech since becoming Fed chairman in May, Warsh reiterated that policymakers will return inflation to their 2% goal, which he said is a firm and fixed target. Regional lenders Truist and Fifth Third have paused distribution of products tied to billionaire financier Mark Walter's biggest insurance firm. The banks are tapping the brakes on their role as sale channels for Delaware Life amid a U.S. probe of Walter's sprawling business empire that has cast a shadow over credit ratings for the provider of annuities and life insurance. The lenders had made the insurer's products available through branches or advisor networks, with the underlying risk of the insurance and market borne by the insurer itself. The Friday numbers on Wall Street, the Dow lost 9. NASDAQ dropped 138. The S&P 500, it fell 19. The 10-year Treasury yield stands at 4.73%. The 2-year Treasury yield, it stands at 4.36%. Checking oil, West Texas Intermediate at 83.43, and Brent crude stands at 88.27. 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I'm Ed Kalenge. 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
13: High pressure is going to head our way for the weekend. It's actually looking like a pretty good weekend, especially if you're going to head east and head to the beach. We're partly cloudy, 65 to 70 tonight, then mostly sunny and 85 to 90 for tomorrow. Tomorrow night, clear, 65 to 70. Sunny Sunday, temperatures are going to be near 90, and then it's mostly sunny and 90 to 95 by Monday. I'm Rob Carolyn with your 3-day forecast on Bloomberg 99.1.
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25: This is a Bloomberg Money Minute with its own employees expressing concerns about data centers and their massive energy and water needs, excessive noise, and the impact on local communities. Microsoft is now trying to reassure those workers that its data centers and the ones it plans to build are having a positive impact on society. In his first major speech since becoming chairman of the Federal Reserve, Kevin Warsh in Jackson Hole, Wyoming today promised to bring inflation under control and get it to the central bank's longtime target of just 2%, saying, though, that policymakers have a lot of work to do. Now, that bolstered bets on Wall Street of an interest rate hike sometime later this year, and with that, stocks ended lower. The Dow today down 9, the S&P down 19, the NASDAQ took the worst of it, down 139 points, 0.5% lower, and oil just down slightly, $83.40 a barrel. And Apple TV hiking prices again by another $2 a month to $15. The annual plan goes from $99 to $119. 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
27: If our customers are being impacted by tariffs, that has a negative long-term impact on pricing, because nobody can absorb tariffs forever. So in the end, it all ends up flowing down to the consumer, which is not a good thing, right? If consumer prices go up for vehicles, then that could negatively impact demand and result in lower production in the industry. So that's obviously a threat for the overall industry, even if the parts suppliers are not seeing tariffs.
28: Again, just to clarify, because there are a lot of moving parts and there's a lot of back and forth between the U.S. and Canada here. We did hear earlier this week from the president of the United States, who said that on January 1st, 2027, tariffs on all cars, trucks, both large and small, automotive parts and steel will be increased 50%. Does that increase to 50%? Will that, if there is not an agreement reached between now and the end of the year, will those tariffs affect your company?
27: Yeah, I mean, up until the moment and until this latest potential tariff, there has been no tariff on auto parts. So if a tariff is imposed on auto parts as of January, it will obviously have a big impact on the industry. I mean, the industry is incredibly integrated from a supply chain perspective across really all three countries, not just Canada and the U.S.
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29: 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I'm Sarah Holder, and today on the show, we're talking about how political spending is shaping the U.S. midterms.
34: You've been following the money all election season.
29: Big picture, what makes this midterm season different?
0: Well, there is more money than ever, and that's true on a campaign level to individual candidates. It's true on a PAC level, and it's true in this dark money category as well.
29: So far, federal political action committees have brought in more than $4.7 billion, according to a Bloomberg analysis from May. Just the top 50 mega donors have spent more than $1.6 billion, according to a Washington Post analysis of FEC filings out this month. But there's also hundreds of millions of dollars coming from companies and industries that want their interests represented in political office.
1: There is a new corporate influence playbook that is being honed in this year's midterms. It was incited by crypto's unprecedented spending in the 2024 midterm elections, especially cutting edge industries like AI, sports gambling. They saw the effectiveness of crypto's playbook, spending millions and millions in favor of both Democrats and Republicans in order to elect friends and oust enemies to their regulatory agenda. And they said, okay, we're going to try it out this cycle in 2026. So U.S. companies have spent $517 million on the 2026

0: I'm Sarah Holder, and this is The Big Take from Bloomberg News. Today on the show, how political spending is shaping the U.S. midterms. I'm joined by Bloomberg corporate lobbying and influence reporter Emily Birnbaum and wealth reporter Amanda Gordon to talk about the donors funding candidates behind the scenes and what's at stake for Republicans and Democrats. Amanda, you've been tracking spending by big individual donors in U.S. midterm races. How much money are we talking about, and how does it compare to previous years?
1: In 2022, in the midterms, it was over $1 billion donated by top dollars. And this year, it is looking at $1.6 billion. That's where we're at. So we're far ahead, and we haven't even come into those last stretches. The fact is that the money increases every cycle. There's something a little bit inevitable about it. You know, it's interesting because some of those tried and true donors, like Miriam Adelson, Jeff Yass, Richard Uihlein, Deborah Simon on the Democratic side, private equity titans like Steve Schwarzman and Mark Rowan and Paul Singer, who runs a hedge fund in New York, that they have been known as early money. So we've seen their donations as early as at the end of 2025 in the cycle, because that early money is very valuable for signaling where the interest is going to be. But at the same time, there are people who measure to measure might be giving less. Ken Griffin gave a huge amount, over $100 million in one cycle. And this cycle, it looks like it's going to be less. So some Democrats are just frustrated, and they're most interested in 2028. It's not that they don't want the Democrats to win, but they feel that there's enough money pouring in that they're just on the sidelines waiting to see what happens. And so it'll be interesting to see where that money goes.
0: And on the corporate donation side, Emily, I want to talk about the role that AI has played in these races and AI spending has played, because you've been tracking two political action committees, both backed by leading AI voices with different aims, Leading the Future and Public First Action. Emily, who's putting money behind each of these PACs, and how do their goals differ and align?
2: So Leading the Future is backed primarily by AI billionaires, Marc Andreessen, Ben Horowitz, and OpenAI president Greg Brockman. So its aim is to pass one federal standard for regulating AI that is light touch, business friendly, focused on allowing the AI companies to continue to innovate without excessive government intervention. And the creation of that PAC then prompted the creation of an opposing force that is also backed by AI industry interests. So that is Public First, started by AI safety advocates. And its biggest donor so far has been Anthropic, one of the leading AI firms that promotes state-by-state regulation of AI, which allows for more intensive standards set at the state level. So to a lot of candidates, they don't understand the difference between these two super PACs. They say, okay, basically, both of them support AI, but have differing visions for how to regulate it.
0: Mm-hmm. Both of them are being supported by companies and individuals, many of whom have financial interests in AI becoming a bigger part of society.
2: Exactly. I was really interested in the dynamics in the Florida gubernatorial race, where both super PACs spent in favor of the leading Florida gubernatorial candidate, Byron Donalds. Donalds was able to give public statements that hedged just enough. So he said, yes, I believe that the federal government should be in charge of regulating AI, but because our Congress is so dysfunctional, that probably won't happen. So the state should play a role. You can, you know, read as much as you want into those statements. And so both claimed him as an ally. Ultimately, Donalds, who was already the leading candidate, did win the race last week. The other two Republicans that he was running against were much more

0: aggressive in terms of their visions for AI regulation, supporting a moratorium on data center construction, supporting intense AI safety guardrails. Byron Donalds was the most business friendly candidate in the race. So I was talking to a strategist who's aligned with Leading the Future, and they were saying, you know, in many ways, the other candidates in this Republican primary are more aligned with the sort of AI safety worldview, but Public First is a savvy political operation, and they wanted to get behind the guy who was going to win.
1: The crypto industry had its own playbook and its own spending strategy during the last election. Is the AI industry using a similar playbook?
0: Yes, it's a very similar playbook, and it's structured almost exactly the same. In both instances, there's a primary super PAC and a dark money group that funnel money into a Republican super PAC and a Democratic super PAC. So that was pioneered by the crypto industry. So they spend in favor of candidates on both sides of the aisle without ever mentioning the issue that they really care about. They rarely ever mention AI, just like crypto rarely ever mentioned crypto, because to the average voter, those are not the top issues that they are thinking about.
1: Mm-hmm. And we'll get into sort of how effective this money has been in shaping key races in a moment. But stepping back for a second, what exactly is this money paying for?
0: For the most part, it is showing up in television advertising and digital streaming advertising. That remains the primary way that super PACs spend. So it's really important to understand super PACs cannot give money directly to candidates. They can only spend on their behalf. So they are spending on TV ads, mailers going directly to people's homes, calls to their cell phone and to whatever landlines are left. So for the most part, it's advertising.
1: Amanda, Emily, I want to talk about some of the consequential primary races that have already happened where these donors played a role. Where have you seen the most tangible evidence that big money was a factor in swaying the race?
0: The race that comes to mind for me is New York 12. So that's where New York State Assemblyman Alex Borres ran on a pro AI regulation platform. So he helped to write New York's AI safety legislation. And in that time, he made himself an enemy of firms like Andreessen Horowitz, which advocate for light touch regulation. So when Leading the Future announced that they would spend against Borres, they accidentally incited this huge wave of money from AI safety advocates. Leading the Future ultimately spent $8 million against Borres, tying him to things that are unpopular with Democrats, like immigration enforcement. But on the other side, pro AI safety super PACs end up spending over $21 million in favor of Borres in that race.
1: But
0: overall, it showed
1: Borres lost.
0: Yes,
1: Borres ended
0: ultimately
1: up losing. Like, have the groups taken lessons from how that race played out?
0: Yes. Borres lost to the man who was always favored to win, Micah Lasher, who is New York political veteran, essentially. And I think the lessons learned are you can attract a lot of cash if you run on AI safety. That doesn't mean that you're going to win, but it does mean that there's probably more votes in the AI safety camp than the pro AI camp at this point. And I think an overall trend of this race is money doesn't necessarily buy you a seat. So we also saw that with Haley Stevens in Michigan, another special interest group, APAC's super PAC, United Democracy Project, spent over $30 million, the biggest investments of the race, in favor of Haley Stevens in the Democratic primary over Abdul El-Sayed. And ultimately, that $30 million and another $30 million spent in favor of Stevens by outside interests did not win the day. El-Sayed won that primary. It was very close, but there is this growing backlash to outside spending in races. Voters don't like how it feels when corporations come into their district and try to dictate who wins based on issues that they don't really care about.
1: This has been the Big Take Podcast on Bloomberg Radio. I'm Sarah Holder, and I spoke with Emily Birnbaum and Amanda Gordon about how political spending is shaping the midterms. You can hear the rest of the episode on The Big Take, wherever you get your podcasts.
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4: From ABC News, I'm Dave Packer. Deliberations in the Lindsay Clancy trial are suspended for the weekend. Her defense says she was suffering from postpartum psychosis. Prosecutors say she knew what she was doing when she killed her three children. ABC's Deborah Roberts following the trial in Plymouth, Massachusetts.
5: Clancy's defense arguing that the former labor and delivery nurse was over-medicated, misdiagnosed, and in the grip of postpartum psychosis when she strangled 5-year-old Cora, 3-year-old Dawson, and 8-month-old Callan. But prosecutors countering that Clancy meticulously planned the murders, mapping out how long her husband would be out of the house.
6: Like broken toys.
4: It's a race against time in Nepal following the deadly flood this week.
7: The disaster was caused when a glacier that was holding back a lake collapsed, unleashing a 40-mile-an-hour wall of rock and ice and water more than 150 feet high. Overnight, chopper rescue efforts halted over fears another nearby lake that was formed by the initial landslide could also burst and cause another catastrophic flood. So far, that lake is holding.
4: ABC's Britt Clendett in Kathmandu. Officials say the death toll has risen to nearly 600, with now more than 2,000 missing. In Washington, Friday, tens of thousands of people marched for a Defend the Vote event on the 63rd anniversary of Dr. Martin Luther King Jr.'s I Have a Dream speech. Vermont Senator Bernie Sanders, while addressing the crowd, said Dr. King's dream is not being realized.
8: Tragically, that dream of a more just and equitable society has never been under greater threat than it is right now.
4: Fed Chair Kevin Warsh telling the annual economic conference in Jackson Hole that policymakers need to keep fighting inflation. Investors now putting the odds of a September rate hike at more than 50%. 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
10: High pressure heads towards the district in Baltimore from the west. It's been out over the central United States much of the week, and now it's going to move into the eastern United States for the weekend. That leads to skies in the district in Baltimore becoming partly cloudy during the night, 65 to 70. Tomorrow, the high is going to result in lots of sunshine, somewhat lower humidity. It's still warm, though. Highs tomorrow afternoon are 85 to 90. Tomorrow night, we're going to be clear, 65 to 70 degrees. We'll still reside under high pressure during the day on Sunday, so that leads to more in the way of sunshine. We're close to 90 degrees Sunday afternoon. Sunday night, skies are clear, and then the really hot, humid weather moves in on Monday. Look for plenty of sunshine, 90 to 95. It'll probably stay hot and humid on Tuesday before a cold front leads to some afternoon showers and thunderstorms. I'm Rob Carolyn, and that's your Bloomberg 3-Day Forecast. Now back to the latest headlines from ABC News.
4: Former Bosnian Serb General Ratko Mladic died this week while serving a life sentence for war crimes in the Yugoslavia wars. Mladic was the leader behind the Srebrenica massacre. ABC's Christiana Ampour reported on the massacre for CNN.
11: The men and boys were taken out. 7,000 Bosnian Muslim men and boys were marched to their deaths. They were machine gunned. They were put in mass graves. They were slaughtered. It was the worst thing that had happened in Europe since World War II.
4: The latest measles outbreak is why Dr. Alok Patel says vaccines are the most effective way to prevent potentially deadly diseases like this from spreading.
12: We're approaching 2,800 cases that are counted. There's probably a lot more that are out there in at least 45 states. And so this outbreak is still rampant in multiple areas. And just a reminder to everyone that 2 doses of the MMR vaccine gives you 97% lifelong protection. We should actually be seeing no headlines for the measles because we eliminated it in the year 2000. We're going backwards, but we can take care of it.
4: Norway's royal palace says King Harald V died Friday morning at the National Hospital in Oslo. Harald's son has taken the throne as Haakon VIII. His daughter now becomes next in line for the throne under a 1990 constitutional reform that now allows succession to the firstborn regardless of gender. The law was not made retroactive, so it does not apply to Haakon's older sister. Dave Packer, ABC News.
6: And I'm Ed Kalenge in the Bloomberg newsroom. Here are some of the stories we're watching. In a post on Truth Social, President Trump says the U.S. has entered an agreement with Venezuela over oil. The president says the U.S. has secured majority control of more than 65 billion barrels of Venezuelan oil reserves. The announcement comes amid a worldwide scramble to secure oil supplies disrupted by the war in Iran, and as the president confronts voter concerns about gasoline prices and inflation ahead of the November midterm elections. Bloomberg previously reported that the U.S. was pursuing a major stake in Venezuelan oil reserves via a potential partnership between the Department of Defense and Alejandro Betancourt, a controversial energy investor who has become a key middleman between the two countries. At the Fed's annual conference in Jackson Hole, Wyoming on Friday, Federal Reserve Chairman Kevin Warsh warned inflation is not meaningfully slowing and said policymakers must be confident that it is. Otherwise, the U.S. Central Bank has work to do.
13: The best thing about this gathering is that it helps us all get out here to the mountains and clear our minds and think straight about our world and our time.
6: The comments reassured investors who boosted bets that the Fed will raise interest rates this year, possibly as soon as next month, to rein in inflation. In his first speech since becoming Fed chairman in May, Warsh reiterated that policymakers will return inflation to their 2% goal, which he said is a firm and fixed target. An up week for the U.S. equity market, but a down Friday. We get that story from Bloomberg's Charlie Pellett.
14: Stocks ended the session lower after a hawkish Fed Chair Kevin Warsh speech, which led traders and strategists to increase bets on rate hikes this year. Indexes bounced between gains and losses for much of the trading session, dominated by Warsh's speech. The market is now pricing in a chance of a Fed hike by the end of the year. The Dow this week up by 0.5%. NASDAQ on the week up by 0.8%. In New York, Charlie Pellett, Bloomberg Radio.
6: Regional lenders Truist and Fifth Third have paused distribution of products tied to billionaire financier Mark Walter's biggest insurance firm. The banks are tapping the brakes on their role as sale channels for Delaware Life amid a U.S. probe of Walter's sprawling business empire that has cast a shadow over credit ratings for the provider of annuities and life insurance. The Friday numbers on Wall Street, the Dow lost 9. NASDAQ dropped 138. The S&P 500, it fell 19. The 10-year Treasury yield stands at 4.73%. The 2-year Treasury yield, it stands at 4.36%. Checking oil, West Texas Intermediate, it is at 83.43. And Brent crude, it is at 88.27. Global news 24 hours a day and whenever you want it with Bloomberg News Now. I'm Ed Kalenge. 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
23: This is the Bloomberg Business of Sports, where we explore the big money issues in the world of sports. I'm Michael Barr.
24: I'm Vanessa Perdomo-Maglione.
25: And I'm Randall Williams.
23: Coming up today, we are getting ready for the last tennis grand slam of the year, the U.S. Open, by speaking with Tony Gottsick, the longtime agent of legend Roger Federer.
25: We spoke to Tony a few weeks ago about the Laver Cup, which him and Roger started together, that will take place in London at the end of September.
24: This week, I also sat down with the co-founder and CEO of Unrivaled, Alex Bazell, about their latest $650 million valuation.
23: All that is coming up, but first, let's run through some of the biggest headlines in sports this week, starting with a continuation of the FIFA drama that took over following the World Cup. The governing body of European football is preparing a criminal complaint against FIFA president Gianni Infantino. Randall, what is this case and what could it mean for Infantino's future?
25: The bottom line is UEFA is filing what's basically a discovery case in Miami, New York, and I believe in Colorado as well, trying to get documents to see how FIFA and Joshua Kushner's Thrive Eternal got to $4.2 billion. That would have been the valuation of the FIFA Forward Enterprise, which would have been FIFA's for-profit arm that has since died. And so UEFA is looking at this and saying, how did you get to that number? And were you just using this for a big payout for yourself?
24: I mean, it's so funny how like this conversation won't go away. And even though UEFA fully put a stop to it happening, and they were kind of one of the biggest movers in that, and then, you know, other federations started to join them, that they are now still saying, no, I think further action needs to be taken. Randall, do you think this is really just a way to continue the conversation so that Gianni Infantino doesn't get reelected?
25: Yeah, I think so. What's fascinating to me is that when I saw that UEFA had stopped their boycott of all of FIFA's events, including the Women's World Cup and the Men's World Cup, I was like, oh, maybe they've made amends. And then I got a call yesterday morning that was like, hey, this is happening. And I was like, well, I guess they are still after Gianni Infantino. I don't think UEFA's issue is with FIFA, the organization.
24: Right.
25: Their issue is specifically with Gianni. And I think the reality is that this World Cup was the biggest and the most successful that we've ever seen. And he's looking around. It appears that he's looking around at other commissioners and executives across the world of sports, Roger Goodell, Adam Silver, Rob Manfred. And he's sort of wondering, why am I not held in the same regard? And, you know, there was
24: the answer is you work for a nonprofit organization.
25: This is true. And I also think that when your event, your largest event is, you know, once every 4 years, that it holds a certain regard into the American audience. And I think with Team USA in particular not performing that well, that it's sort of capped out at some point. And so now UEFA is back on the attack. We'll see how far this goes, if they're able to get the things that they need to try to pursue a criminal case. I don't have a prediction, because I did not predict that FIFA would try to spin off a for-profit arm in the first place. And now, however many days we are later into this saga, we're here now.
23: Yeah, that story fooled me. I agree with you. I thought UEFA was like, oh, okay, well, let's all come in for a group hug.
24: No. I mean, they were never going to not play in the World Cups, though. They were never going to allow their teams not to participate in that, especially with the Women's World Cup coming up next year, and Spain is the, you know, reigning champion of that.
25: The last thing that I say on this is that what's interesting is it will be election season for Gianni Infantino next year, literally months before the Women's World Cup. And so these two organizations, there needs to be what I think there should be, a resolution to this fight by the time that event happens. No one wants the two biggest global soccer or football federations fighting before the Women's World Cup. That wasn't necessarily happening before the Men's World Cup, although there was tension over a wide variety of things. But it just does not need to happen for the women's game. I think everybody's will be focused on just celebrating it. And if this isn't resolved, whether that be Gianni Infantino staying or Gianni Infantino being replaced by somebody else, then I think this battle could overshadow the tournament. And I don't think that's good for all parties, including us.
23: By the way, before we move to the next topic, a shout out to New York and New Jersey, because they got paid with the World Cup. They made millions, and it made millions in tax revenue as well.
25: Billions.
23: Yeah.
24: Oh, yeah. Shout out to New Jersey specifically.
23: Yeah.
24: Because that's where they came from.
23: LeBron James. I'm trying to understand this story. LeBron borrowed $300 million from insurers advised by Guggenheim. Explain.
25: I mean, it's exactly how it sounds. LeBron took a $300 million loan, and it's something that I think we don't talk about a lot as it pertains to athletes taking loans, because these loans are not public information. But our finance team and our data team does a lot of digging, and they were able to find this. Now, of course, LeBron and Mark Walter and Guggenheim, these deals were struck long before Mark Walter was a partner with the Lakers. And so this deal is not a cap circumvention thing that we've seen that is being alleged against Kawhi Leonard and the Clippers. I think it's an interesting story that pops eyes and ears with the saga going on with Mark Walter and the Lakers. But in all reality, it's like, oh, LeBron's a smart businessman. And we all knew that.
24: Yeah, there's not really any implications beyond that. And it's not something that's really out of the ordinary.
25: No. And if it was, the NBA would have called me or someone else and said, we are investigating this. That didn't happen. It's been a couple days since the story ran. LeBron's perfectly fine. He's not in any trouble.
23: Well, brings me to the next question. Why aren't other NBA players doing the exact same thing? And for that matter, why aren't a lot of pro players doing this?
25: I don't know that that's true. I think that there probably are pro athletes that are taking loans similar to this, but they're just not public. And when something like the Lakers sale happens, and when Mark Walter is being investigated by the DOJ for loan fraud, then everybody starts opening the books and looking into why this is happening. And when you run across a name as big as LeBron James in documents, you start trying to figure out, oh, is LeBron involved? And it turns out it's like, not necessarily. No, he's not. But he was in business with something that is considered adjacent, is what I'd say.
23: Now, this next topic, I'm just going to say it. This bugs the hell out of me.
25: Uh-oh. Mm.
23: This, you have pro players going back to college because they didn't make the roster or whatever. So they're going to go back to LSU or wherever they played college and do that. This bugs me. And I'm seeing a lot of people now, a lot of governing bodies saying, look, once you go pro, that's it.
25: Welcome to the wild, wild west of college sports. That's all that I have to say on the topic. I think it is silly. I think it's dumb. And it shouldn't happen. And it seems like all the big conferences are coming together to put a stop to this. But at the end of the day, like it does not feel like anybody, that there is a single entity across college sports that has control over what's happening. You're seeing players' eligibility go far beyond the age of 22 to 23. Mm. You're seeing players show up in the NFL and the NBA at 25 and 26 as grown men. And so I think, again, this is all about money.
24: That's the point to it, though. No, finish what you're saying, right?
25: I was just going to say that it's all about money. If an NFL player is competing to be on a practice squad, and then Lane Kiffin comes out and like, hey, I can get you $800,000 to come play again, and there's no rules for it, then they will, because this is life-changing money for a lot of athletes. And thankfully, like I said, all of the big conferences have come out and said no.
23: I had three letters about this before. I know you want to continue on.
24: Three
23: NIL. That's it. That's what's causing a lot of this.
24: I mean, of course, that's exactly the point of it. I think that the biggest problem that I have with it is kind of what you were saying, Randall, is that there's no age limit. I think there needs to be an age limit. I think if you tried and you failed at the professional level, maybe you can come back if you're 21, 22 years old. If you are 24 years old, you should not be playing in college sports anymore, and particularly in college football, because these players who are going back to play in college, it's also just showing a negative educational system.
25: Right.
24: They aren't going back to go get their master's or go get their doctorate. They're going to go take 6 credits, just enough to be in college, and that's not the way it should work.
25: There is no better time to be a college athlete than today, because you can do all these things. You can get paid $200,000 and transfer, then get paid $350,000 and transfer, and so on and so forth. But my thing is, once you declare yourself a professional, you are a professional. You should not be able to go back into the college system unless it's for a different sport. Like we saw this with J.R. Smith. J.R. Smith was an NBA player, and he had college eligibility left because of the fact that he did not play in college. He went from high school straight to the pros, and then he went to North Carolina A&T, where he was on their golf team. That's fine. I think that's perfectly okay, because he had college eligibility
24: that's
25: left.
24: That's fair. And also, it's a totally different thing. One, it's not a physical sport. He played golf.
25: Right.
24: And two, he, like you said, he didn't get a college education. He went back genuinely to get a college education,
25: right,
24: and was like, oh, I could play golf while I'm here. He didn't be like, oh, you know what? As an NBA player, I can go back and, you know, play in college basketball. That's not what he did. I think it's a totally outstanding situation. And I just think, yeah, it's a bunch of silliness. We should not have grown adults playing college sports.
25: Last thing before we get into the show, but we have to discuss the death of the Pro Bowl.
23: Oh, yeah. Oh, man. You know, see, I've said this every time I watch the Pro Bowl. Every time. I mean, everybody's out there. They're glad-handing and the happy high fives. Like, nice man, nice man. Look, I love football, and I admire what the athletes do. But I appreciate this a lot more, scrapping the Pro Bowl, and then you put the 88 that they're going to, you know, that would be Pro Bowlers, and then they'll be honored. It's kind of like what we used to do back in college with the All-American team.
25: What are your thoughts, Vanessa?
24: I respect what the NFL tried to do a couple of years ago by making it a flag football game. I think that was probably a smart try. You know, they tried to do something to make it a little bit more interesting, a little bit less physical, but they still weren't seeing the effort. I don't know how to totally feel about getting rid of it altogether. It needed to be gone, like done with in a way, because those players don't go out there and they try. And because of the Super Bowl is, you know, right, you know, the next week or this time it'll be the same week, right? So I think that it's unfortunate that now the NFL won't have a all-star game, you know, but I also think, I don't think it's something that the players wanted. It's a hot topic. I think it is something that a lot of people, you know, probably have a very, very specific opinion on. Coming up, we are going to be talking about a startup league that was able to rise to a valuation of over $500 million before their third season.
23: That is straight ahead on the Bloomberg Business of Sports. For Vanessa Perdomo-Maglione and Randall Williams, I'm Michael Barr. 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
10: Turning partly cloudy tonight, lows 65 to 70 degrees. Sunshine and warm tomorrow, but humidity should be lower, highs 85 to 90. Tomorrow night, skies clear, and we're 65 to 70. Sunshine, hot Sunday, highs close to 90. Then on Monday, it's mostly sunny, very, very warm, highs 90 to 95. I'm Rob Carolyn with your three-day forecast on Bloomberg 99.1.
6: And I'm Ed Kalenge in the Bloomberg Newsroom. Here are some of the stories we're watching. In a post on Truth Social, President Trump says the U.S. has entered an agreement with Venezuela over oil. The president says the U.S. has secured majority control of more than 65 billion barrels of Venezuelan oil reserves. The announcement comes amid a worldwide scramble to secure oil supplies disrupted by the war in Iran, and as Trump confronts voters' concerns about gasoline prices and inflation ahead of the November midterm elections. Bloomberg previously reported that the U.S. was pursuing a major stake in Venezuelan oil reserves via a potential partnership between the Department of Defense and Alejandro Betancourt, a controversial energy investor who has become a key middleman between the two countries. The judge has sent jurors in the Lindsey Clancy murder trial home for the weekend with instructions.
1: Don't talk about this case. Don't talk about the deliberations. Don't listen to anything. Don't read anything. And just put this out of your mind as best you can. And we'll see everybody on Monday morning. Okay.
6: The jury will continue deliberations Monday morning. They must decide whether to hold the former labor and delivery nurse criminally responsible for killing her three children in 2023. Clancy's defense team argued she suffered from postpartum psychosis. The Trump administration is appealing a judge's order halting new U.S. Postal Service restrictions on mail-in ballots, moving quickly to reinstate the challenged rules after they were paused in a high-stakes clash that could shape the November midterms and the fight to control Congress. U.S. District Judge Indira Talwani ruled Thursday night that the restrictions were probably unconstitutional and that it would be practically impossible for states to comply in time for the November 3rd election. One of the states suing over the plan, North Carolina, is set to start mailing ballots as early as September 4th. The Justice Department filed notice Friday that it is appealing Talwani's order. The Friday numbers on Wall Street, the Dow lost 9. NASDAQ dropped 138. The S&P 500, it fell 19. The 10-year Treasury yield is at 4.73%. The 2-year Treasury yield is at 4.36%. Checking oil, West Texas Intermediate is at 83.43, and Brent crude, it is at 88.27. Global news, 24 hours a day, and whenever you want it with Bloomberg News Now. I'm Ed Kalenge, and this is Bloomberg.
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23: This is the Bloomberg Business of Sports, where we explore the big money issues in the world of sports. I'm Michael Barr.
24: I'm Vanessa Perdomo-Maglione.
25: And I'm Randall Williams.
23: Vanessa, this week you wrote a story about Unrivaled, the 3-on-3 women's basketball league, about the latest funding round they closed that brought them up to a valuation of $650 million.
24: That's right, Michael. Unrivaled, which was co-founded by WNBA stars Breanna Stewart and Nafisa Collier, went into their offseason wanting to be aggressive about raising capital to continue to bring their product into more markets. I spoke with CEO and co-founder Alex Bazell about the raise, and he gave a lot of insight on the success they've had so far and what they plan to do in 2027.
25: Let's take a listen to Vanessa's conversation with CEO and co-founder of Unrivaled, Alex Bazell.
24: So let's talk about Unrivaled. There's, you know, new news that just happened. You guys just closed a funding round for $100 million, brought the valuation up to $650 million. And the first thing I have to, you know, ask is, do you ever think when you guys started this a couple of years ago, you'd be sitting at over $500 million valuation already before season three?
27: maybe not this quickly, but obviously we have high aspirations of where we want to take the business. But no, it's a great testament, I think, to the foundation we built, but it's also a reminder that we have a lot of work still to do. But it's just really a good marker of what's been built, but also the buy-in from the players, the fans, obviously our investors that support our long-term mission. So I'm really excited that everyone else gets to kind of like join in this great story for today, but it's back to work tomorrow.
24: Yeah, for sure. So let's talk a little bit, let's go to the beginning for listeners who don't know Unrivaled that well. Can you break it down for them?
27: Sure.
24: Tell us, when it got started, how it's different and everything on the base level.
27: Yeah. So my background is actually working with athletes on the court, built my career that way, working with a number of NBA players. At the same time, my wife is Nafisa Collier, who's one of our co-founding athletes, plays for the Minnesota Lynx, Team USA. So I really live both experiences of what NBA players do during their off seasons, and obviously living with my family of what the WNBA players had traditionally done during the WNBA off season, and is very contrasting. Mm-hmm. For our family, we traditionally had gone overseas, whether it's Istanbul, China, France, for her to make her second paycheck to play basketball year round. Well, couple that with the explosion of where women's sports has gotten to and where women's basketball has gotten to specifically, it was an opportunity for us to build something that was a solve for our family and other top athletes and their families, but it was also a huge solve for the fans because, the sport is traditionally played in the winter. WNBA plays during the summer months, so the calendar was open with the best players in the world, and we saw an opportunity to build something really unique that was a solve for a number of people. So when we launched this, was really ideated it 4 years ago. Mm-hmm. Our first season was two seasons ago, and now we're heading into season three. And I think the easiest way to explain Unrivaled is it's a lot of the best players from the WNBA that all compete against one another in our league. And, we have a home base currently in Miami, but we're a traveling road show as well. So we come to numerous cities this coming year for the first time on a one-night experience where you can see the best players in the world compete. So that's really our model. It's played during January to mid-March, but it's the best talent in the world in women's basketball.
24: And why 3-on-3?
27: Yeah, well, I think for us it was about, we wanted to showcase just how skilled and talented and athletic the players were. So obviously 5-on-5 is traditionally it was what basketball's played in the WNBA and the NBA. So when we launched this, we wanted to showcase just how great the product could be, while also paying, competitive pricing and salaries for the athletes. Like, that's always been a foundational element for us. So, building that in one market in Miami and keeping the rosters small, but also keeping the product very fast and engaging, inevitably is what led to us launching, the 3-on-3 version of what we're building.
24: And, from conversations you had with players beforehand, and that Nafisa and Breonna Stewart also was a co-founder that they were having with players beforehand, and now that you've played a couple of seasons, what have they said about what it's done for their game, getting them ready for the W season, but also just like honing in on skills because it's a different style of basketball?
27: Yeah, well, back to my background, I think the thing that's been true when you think about development and how players can improve during the offseason, it's iron sharpens iron. And it's not just a sports specific thing. It's in any industry. You're around great people, you automatically elevate whatever that skill set is. So that number one is our ability to elevate each other by being in the same building and competing. It is automatically going to develop your game. Couple that with 3-on-3, where you have the ball in your hands more, you have more space to operate. There's a lot of great data around our players, like 38% this year averaging career highs in points per game in the WNBA. 60% are averaging more points per game this year than they did last season. So there's a lot of data around the improvement that these players are seeing. And I think it's all a testament to the iron sharpens iron mentality and the roster that we've built with Unrivaled.
24: So let's talk a little bit more about the new funding, the $100 million. And we had spoken the other day, about the fact that you wanted us to be an aggressive capital, growth capital raise. Tell me what that means for you guys in this next phase.
27: Yeah, I mean, last 2 years, we've been obviously gathering data, and we went on tour for the first time this year. We went to Philadelphia and actually broke the venue record at Xfinity Arena there, which was held back in 1999 by the Backstreet Boys.
24: Yeah, the venue record, not just the women's basketball record.
27: Yeah, so that was our first ever tour stop, but it was like an aha moment of this can become even bigger than we imagined. And then a few weeks later, we did an impromptu stop at Barclays Arena in Brooklyn and also sold out the venue there. So that, number one, is a part of our business that we're using this capital to infuse into the growth of that model, where we'll be going into 8+ venues this year, coast to coast, starting the season on the road, ending the season on the road. I don't think we're going to break a venue record every time out, so we have to temper our expectations. But that's number one, is we want to just bring this in front of more fans, which is great for us because, we're heading into season 3. We're still in our infancy. So building brand awareness is still a big mechanism of our focus. And then beyond that, we want to elevate the experience for the fans when they do travel and come see us at our home arena. 70% of our audience actually flies in from out of state to come to every single game of ours in Miami. Mm-hmm. So investing into that and making sure that's the best arena possible, adding more seats there, is kind of a mixture of how we think about the fan experience and how we can obviously grow our revenue.
24: So adding in 8 stops this coming year, after Philly and, Brooklyn, did you just get a bunch of calls from like team owners, operators of buildings saying, hey, I want you to do that for us?
27: Yeah, we had a ton of inbound calls after that. And to your point, we have such a unique relationship with the WNBA team owners because they're operating these venues in the offseason. Clara Tsai was at the game, who owns the New York Liberty. I've remained close with Clara since we launched this up until now. And, I think she was just floored with the response of, she came up to me and she's like, it's an incredible crowd here, where she only experiences the Liberty crowds, which is one of the best crowds in women's sports as well.
24: Right.
27: But it was a different a different crowd, right? Like, it was Liberty fans, but it was also Unrivaled fans.
24: Right.
27: So it's a great celebration of the talent in basketball, where, our sport, our leagues are so additive to one another in that way. And yeah, it led to more teams reaching out saying, you got to come here, because we don't want just New York to get that, that tailwind. We want to be a part of that. And then I think vice versa, WNBA has been great, a great thing for us, because they continue to grow and elevate and break records and build the brands of the athletes that are in our league. So it's really cool to see that mutually beneficial model taking place.
24: you had spoken there about, you know, the relationship with WNBA owners, but obviously in Philadelphia, they will have a WNBA team soon, but not yet. So when you're looking at those markets, how did you decide this has a, you know, we're going to go into a WNBA market, or we're going to go somewhere where they don't have women's basketball yet and they're clamoring for it?
27: Yeah, I mean, there's two sides of it. I think when we launched, the focus was, especially early, you want to go to mixture of high risk, high reward, but also, like, let's be smart about where we're going and how we're showing up to establish our model. So, you know, New York was always been a number one market for us. So going to Barclays in Brooklyn was an easy decision. Philly, we had no idea. You know, Philly was like a number 14 or 15 market for us when you factor in social media, merchandise, ticket sales, audience on television. Well, after that one night, it's now jumped to a top five market for us across the board. So I think that's a testament to when the fans can see it and feel it in person, it leads to that digital and linear support as the season goes on. So we want to go to WNBA cities, of course, because those are the same cities that support these players when they're not with us. But we also want to go to new cities. I think we have a opportunity and an obligation to grow the sport here domestically and hopefully at some point internationally. So it's a fine balance between the two. But I think the easiest way to sum it up is you also go where you're wanted, you know, and the people that really want to roll out the red carpet. You know, the mayor of Mayor Parker in Philadelphia was behind the entire movement to get us to Philly. And now we have other leadership groups in different cities that are really pushing us and behind us and supporting us when we do show up. So that also makes our decision very easy.
24: Women's sports is a big business. Alex Bazell, co-founder and CEO of Unrivaled. Alex, I want to ask you, you know, other than obviously, you know, adding more tour stops and seeing the success you had there, what else are you looking to do in these upcoming seasons that you think will elevate Unrivaled? Like, what did you learn from the first couple of years?
27: Yeah, I think what we've learned is from day one, our mantra has been, we have the best talent in the world, the biggest names, then inevitably it affects every single vertical of revenue. And then it leads for you to have the ability to expand and be aggressive, which is leading to the investment that you see, right? Like, it all comes back to results. But for me, it's always about the best possible product on the court, but it's also about marketable stars off the court. And that's the balance that we've struck really well. As we think about the future, we don't think about expansion maybe the way most leagues do. You know, if you look at even the WNBA, their expansion is different because they have a traditional model. So that means adding more teams, getting to new markets, which I think is right. Like, you have to, that's the way you expand. For us, we like the scarcity model, number one, because we're additive to the overall calendar of these WNBA players playing in the WNBA and with us. But two, our ability to be unique and move in different ways because we own all of our teams. We have not sold our teams. Doesn't mean we won't in the future, but we think about college as an opportunity. You know, NIL has been big for us. We've signed, you know, 14 or 15 of the top women's college athletes the last 2 years, and we've kept slowly scaling that. What that looks like remains to be seen, but I think it's a huge opportunity for us as we think about ushering in the new talent. We've done it the last 2 years with, you know, Paige was signed with us before she was drafted with the Wings, and then Olivia Miles was signed with us before she was drafted by Minnie. And I think we want to continue that flywheel of new great young talent coming in that also supports the pre-existing talent today.
24: That was CEO and co-founder of Unrivaled, Alex Bazell.
25: Up next, we will move to the world of tennis as one of the Grand Slams gets going in New York.
23: That is straight ahead on the Bloomberg Business of Sports. I'm Michael Barr with Vanessa Pernumbo-Maglione and Randall Williams. 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
16: ABC News, I'm Dave Packard. Deliberations in the Lindsay Clancy trial suspended for the weekend. Her defense says she was suffering from postpartum psychosis. Prosecutors said she knew what she was doing when she killed her three children. A race against time in Nepal following the deadly flooding this week.
17: Overnight, chopper rescue efforts halted over fears another nearby lake that was formed by the initial landslide could also burst and cause another catastrophic flood. So far, that lake is holding.
16: ABC's Britt Clendid in Kathmandu. Officials say the death toll has risen to nearly 600, with now more than 2,000 missing. In Washington, D.C. Friday.
18: Patriots, we are making it.
0: Tens of thousands of people marched for a Defend the Vote event on the 63rd anniversary of Dr. Martin Luther King Jr.'s I Have a Dream march. Southcom says it boarded and sunk a vessel Friday in the Eastern Pacific operating as a floating refueling station in support of illicit at-sea drug trafficking operations. This is ABC News.
6: And I'm Ed Kalenge in the Bloomberg Newsroom. Here are some of the stories we're watching. In a post on Truth Social, President Trump says the U.S. has entered an agreement with Venezuela over oil. The president says the U.S. has secured majority control of more than 65 billion barrels of Venezuelan oil reserves. The announcement comes amid a worldwide scramble to secure oil supplies disrupted by the war in Iran. And as the president confronts voter concerns about gasoline prices and inflation ahead of the November midterm elections. Bloomberg previously reported that the U.S. was pursuing a major stake in Venezuelan oil reserves via a potential partnership between the Department of Defense and Alejandro Betancourt, a controversial energy investor who has become a key middleman between the two countries. At the Fed's annual conference in Jackson Hole, Wyoming on Friday, Federal Reserve Chairman Kevin Warsh warned inflation isn't meaningfully slowing and said policymakers must be confident that it is. Otherwise, the U.S. Central Bank has work to do.
9: The best thing about this gathering is that it helps us all get out here to the mountains and clear our minds and think straight about our world and our time.
6: The comments reassured investors who boosted bets that the Fed will raise interest rates this year, possibly as soon as next month, to rein in inflation. In his first speech since becoming Fed chairman in May, Warsh reiterated that policymakers will return inflation to their 2% goal, which he said is a firm and fixed target. Regional lenders Truist and Fifth Third have paused distribution of products tied to billionaire financier Mark Walter's biggest insurance firm. The banks are tapping the brakes on their role as sale channels for Delaware Life amid a U.S. probe of Walter's sprawling business empire that has cast a shadow over credit ratings for the provider of annuities and life insurance. The lenders had made the insurer's products available through branches or advisor networks, with the underlying risk of the insurance and market borne by the insurer itself. The Friday numbers on Wall Street, the Dow lost 9. NASDAQ dropped 138. The S&P 500, it fell 19. The 10-year Treasury yield stands at 4.73%. The 2-year Treasury yield, it stands at 4.36%. Checking oil, West Texas Intermediate at 83.43, and Brent crude stands at 88.27. 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I'm Ed Kalenge. 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
10: Skies will partially clear tonight in the district in Baltimore. Temperatures will fall to 65 to 70. We'll see sunny weather on Saturday with lower humidity. Highs tomorrow, 85 to 90. Clear 65 to 70 for tomorrow night. Then sunny with a high close to 90 on Sunday. Monday looks mostly sunny, hot, and humid with highs between 90 and 95. I'm Rob Carolyn with your three-day forecast on Bloomberg 99.1.
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1: This is a Bloomberg Money Minute. It's looking more likely that interest rates will move slightly higher by the end of this year. That's after the chair of the Federal Reserve, Kevin Warsh, promised to lower inflation to the Fed's longtime target of just 2%. With higher borrowing rates, consumer prices will likely decline, and with that, so did stocks today. The Dow down 9 points, the S&P down 19, the NASDAQ down 139, 0.5% lower. Auto sales at Toyota lower for a sixth month in a row in July, down 5% from a year ago. Strong demand for hybrids here in the U.S. was offset by weak sales in China. Honda sales, though, were higher. No one buys Chuck Taylors anymore, so Nike just hired a one-time Foot Locker executive to help turn around sales at its Converse division. And the Army has West Point, the Navy Annapolis, there's the Air Force Academy. Now President Trump is looking to create a U.S. Space Academy to serve the U.S. Space Force and NASA and help bolster military and civilian missions to space. Tom Busby, Bloomberg Radio.
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2: On the latest Balance of Power podcast, we talk with retired Brigadier General Lela Gray, a Democratic candidate for Congress in Florida, as the war with Iran hits the six-month mark.
3: If you assess where we were before we went into Iran, where we are today, I think you're going to see a stark contrast that has achieved nothing but a cost-of-living crisis. And right here in Florida, you know, those choices, that reckless choice to go to war with Iran has created a situation for people that are unable to afford to live day to day. I just received information and found out that Floridians have paid almost $4 billion more for gas. Right here in my area, it's already still a dollar higher than it was before our war with Iran. And the cost of living crisis is very real here because we are a coastal economy. And the people that I'm talking to every single day, boots on the ground, they're telling me that they feel like they can't survive, that they feel like they've been forgotten. And this is exacerbated when we make a choice to go to war without the proper planning and certainly without a concrete strategic objective.
4: At this point, though, the administration is trying to get diplomacy back on track. We heard from the U.S. Treasury Department earlier this week that there is going to be more economic pressure on Iran. At this point, do you agree with that approach from this White House, that they should opt to use these other tools instead of, say, restarting kinetic action?
3: Those tools should have been used on the front end. We should not have gone into the kinetic action. And the members that have been killed in action, I just want to let you know that I've been on the ground in many of those places, and where those service members were killed in Port Shueba in Kuwait, I have been in that building.
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23: Thanks for joining us on the Bloomberg Business of Sports, where we explore the big money issues in the world of sports. I'm Michael Barr.
24: I'm Vanessa Perdomo-Maglio.
25: And I'm Randall Williams.
23: The U.S. Open is upon us. The signals, the last major of the year for tennis. However, it doesn't mean the season is actually over.
24: Just after the U.S. Open wraps in New York, the world of tennis will turn its sights to London for the annual men's international tournament, the Laver Cup, which sees Team Europe play against Team World.
25: A few weeks ago, we got the chance to sit down with Tony Gatzik. He is the co-founder of the Laver Cup and longtime agent of legendary tennis player Roger Federer. Now let's take a listen to our conversation with Tony Gatzik, co-founder, chairman of the Laver Cup, and CEO of Team 8.
24: Tony, the Laver Cup just announced that next year the tournament or the event will be held in Los Angeles, which is quite a perfect time for this city. You're going to be right in the sandwich between the 2027 Super Bowl that will be in LA and the 2028 Olympics. Tell me about, you know, choosing LA amidst all of that's going to be held there.
7: Yeah, no, look, we're really excited announcing that the Intuit Dome in Los Angeles will be the host of our 10th edition of the Laver Cup. I can't believe it's been 10 years already, yeah. But obviously Los Angeles is the epicenter of sports now. We've got the World Cup playing some games there. We've got LA Olympics in 28. We've got the All-Star Game with the NBA. We've got the Super Bowl. And so we're very excited about the city. There's going to be a huge wave created for sports and culture and entertainment, and we're just going to hop on that wave. Tennis has not sort of been in Los Angeles for quite some time. I think since 2012, the men had an event at UCLA, and the women had the World Tour Finals at the Staples Center, I guess, years ago. So that part of the USTA, the Southern California Tennis Association, is a very active area. So we're very excited. This is the most modern building we will have been in. Steve Ballmer built the most incredible facility, and we're very excited to

0: fellow barnstormers actually created the open era. And so we need to do something for him. And I don't think he was thinking at the time an event, but he was thinking, let's, you know, not that he needed money, but let's, I don't know, do a commercial together with him, or come up with some business endeavor to do with him. So shortly thereafter, I had just started Team 8. And I really, one of my partners really loves golf. And we started talking about how could we create something like the Ryder Cup has in golf. And right away I said, well, we have a name. It's the Laver Cup. Roger would love to do something for Rod Laver. So that sort of began the, you know, the march to create an event that that tennis hadn't had before, where rivals would become teammates. And we sketched it out on a white canvas and came up with an event that that pitted six men from Europe versus six men from rest of the world that would play over a 3-day period, five sessions. And the points on Friday would be worth 1 point, on Saturday 2 points, and on Sunday 3 points. So, you know, there every match would mean something. And we sort of sketched it out. We put a format together that we had no idea whether or not it was going to be successful. And that's one of the things after 10 years looking back that I'm the most proud of, is that we created a format that we have not had to tinker with. And it's been very exciting. So it moves and rotates between a European city and a rest of the world city. We've been in some wonderful markets and great buildings over the years. We started in Prague. And then went to the United Center in Chicago, and we've been in Boston at the Boston Garden. We obviously last year we were at the Chase Center, which was our best year yet. We've been at the O2 Arena in London for Roger's big farewell in 2022, and we'll be back there again this year. We've been in Geneva, and so it's that's how it got started. It's been very successful. In the beginning, it was very. We were very lucky to start this event when Roger Federer was still playing. Mm-hmm. He was obviously the biggest draw in the sport. And the fact that we had such a big player conceptualizing an event was very helpful. And we got a lot of the partners that Roger and I knew very well from his personal endorsement deals. We got Rolex to jump in right from the beginning as a founding sponsor, and that was very important for us because they're obviously they're the most important and the biggest sponsor in the sport of tennis, but also in sports of golf, and they're in the arts and culture, and they really know how to tell stories. And so having them on board in the beginning, and then getting Credit Suisse and UBS became UBS, and getting Mercedes-Benz. And so we got great sponsors from the beginning. This year, in our ninth year at the O2 Arena, we'll have over 20 sponsors. And it's been great. It's exceeded my wildest expectations from when we created it.
1: Yeah, it's really interesting because when you think about, you know, like you said, you didn't know, Roger didn't know at the time how he wanted to honor Rod Laver, and it became this event, and that must be very different than any other kind of venture you guys have done together. I mean, events are a completely different sort of business. How did that go for you in the beginning, like trying to understand how to run? Obviously, you're around events all the time, but creating one from scratch, how did that go?
0: Yeah, well, look, we, Roger specifically, and me, I'd been in the business for over 25 years at the time, and had been to the best tennis events around the world and some of the best sporting events. So, you know, I did work on some events and had promoted some one-off exhibitions and had learned, you know, best practice, you know, what other events were doing really well. And obviously Roger played in mm-hmm. some of the greatest events in the world. He knew what he liked and he didn't like and stuff. So it was certainly a different business endeavor for us. But one of the things that I always do from the beginning is you put together the best team possible. And I did that from the onset, is to get people who knew how to build a brand, because we were a luxury brand that hadn't been built yet. So I needed someone to do that. And I found a person I had worked with at NetJets, Steve Zaks, who was the CMO at NetJets at the time. Obviously, NetJets back then was a brand that he helped build. And at the same time, it was a luxury brand. So I had to put a great team together. And we were lucky in the sense that we were not a 2-week event. We had one court, and we had a practice court, but we could focus on one court. We only had 12 players to look after, and two coaches and two co-captains. So we had, you know, it was a little bit easier than just starting a big Masters 1000 or a major for that matter. And so we just wanted to invest. We wanted to build the brand from the beginning. And we, you know, we partnered with the USTA and Tennis Australia, as well as Giorgio Paolo Lima.

0: and my partners at Team8, Dirk Ziff and Ian McKinnon and Roger. And we just said, let's build it and let's invest, invest, invest. And we, there was a question right from the beginning about whether or not we needed to invest in digital boards, sponsor boards around the court, because at that time, some of the majors actually, the slams didn't have digital boards. And right from the beginning, I said, we need to. Let's invest because we want to be premium. And we want to, if we're going to have these great sponsors, we need to have sort of a technologically savvy event. And, most people have had, events. A lot of these great sports properties have been around for 50, in some cases, 100 years. And so, they have to adapt to modern times. We actually built this in modern times. So we had a little bit of of luck from that standpoint. And then every year we learn something. And it is a challenge moving around to these different buildings around the world. So we have to adapt and be malleable. But it's been a lot of fun. And, we're bringing different experiences. And these days, as people aren't just buying tickets, they're buying experiences. And we take that very seriously when we sort of promote these events.
1: I love what you said there about having built this in the modern era. So you kind of already knew what, like you were saying, the tech that you wanted to involve, and obviously you're from there able to adapt and innovate over time. So tell me about being in the Intuit Dome. Like you were saying, it's so highly technological. Steve Ballmer did so much with it to make it such a high level arena. Tell me what you're thinking about when you're going into that arena and trying to play with the innovation that they have there.
0: Listen, they've got the best technology of any building in the world. Steve Ballmer was a visionary. He went in and built a facility for the fan experience. Everything from the bathrooms to the sight lines to the digital board. I mean, everything was thought about for the actual fan, and that's amazing. We're gonna have a lot of fun with it. It's gonna be a great show. We can learn from them too. It's very rare that we can go into a building, in some of these older buildings, and they can say, hey, you should do this, and we maybe haven't heard of it. There are going to be things that Steve Ballmer's team is going to show us that's going to make the Laver Cup better for future years. So, we obviously are full on promoting our ninth event at the O2 Arena in London. But as soon as that's over, I mean, we're planning now, but we will jump in to make sure, because again, Los Angeles is going to be. Everything is taking place in Los Angeles, from a sports standpoint in the next few years. And so we really have got to put on a good show here. And I always joke, I was at a party up in or an event with Joe Lacob up at the Chase Center before our event last year. And he said, we're really excited. The Bay Area is going to be very important for sports coming up. We've got the NBA All-Star Game, we've got the Laver Cup, and then we have the Super Bowl. And I said to Steve, my partner and the CEO of Laver Cup, I said, he just sandwiched us in between the NBA and the Super Bowl. That's amazing. What great company. And obviously we have that, maybe even on steroids here in Los Angeles, because you have the All-Star Game and you have the Super Bowl and everything else. So we will definitely put on a show. There might be a little bit more music involved and some other things we're thinking of, but we're very excited about the opportunity of being in a building like that where we can do things maybe that we've never done before.
1: That's a portion of our conversation with Tony Godsick, co-founder, chairman of the Laver Cup, and CEO of Team8. 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
6: From ABC News, I'm Dave Packer. A race against time in Nepal for survivors after catastrophic flash flooding this week.
7: Officials say the death toll nearing 600, and that could keep rising. ABC's Tom Sophie Burridge on the rescue effort.
8: This is a highly complex operation in very, very challenging conditions for those rescue teams. We're seeing helicopters clearly playing a key role, trying to get into those remote communities, which were simply devastated by that wall of debris and water on Wednesday. 2.5 days on from this disaster, the scale of tragedy in Nepal is becoming clearer. Nepalese officials now believe that close to 2,000 people are missing.
7: The jury sent home as deliberations continue in the Lindsay Clancy murder trial. The Massachusetts mother acknowledging that she killed her three children, but claims she's not criminally responsible because she was suffering from postpartum psychosis. ABC's Peter Haralambos.
9: We understand that the jury requested two specific pieces of evidence. One is the knife that Clancy used to try to commit suicide. This was the knife that was found in her second floor bedroom. She used it to cut her wrist and cut her neck before jumping out of that window. That incident, of course, leaving her paralyzed from the waist down. The other thing was some of the pill bottles that were recovered from her home.
7: Virginia is removing Confederate statues from Capitol Square, a public park and civic campus in Richmond. Democratic State Senator Mike Jones calls the presence of these monuments a misrepresentation of what Virginia stands for.
10: Monuments, as I've always said, they're symbols. They point to something beyond themselves. Is this what the Commonwealth is about? Is this where we want to direct people to? And it's not.
7: Venezuela's interim president, Delcy Rodriguez, saying in a statement that her country is entering a new era of recovery and growth after President Trump announced Friday a historic U.S.-Venezuela oil deal that he claims will lower gas prices. You're listening to ABC News.
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7: The Trump administration's immigration policy hasn't pulled back on efforts to deport unauthorized immigrants in the U.S., including outspoken supporters of the president. Here's ABC Chief Justice Correspondent Fear Thomas.
13: DHS tells us that controversial right-wing provocateur Milo Yiannopoulos, a British citizen, is now in ICE detention after his arrest in New Orleans after overstaying his visa. A former high-profile Trump supporter, he is now awaiting deportation.
7: A federal judge has ruled that the Pentagon's efforts to designate AI company Anthropic a national security threat are unconstitutional. The Pentagon and Anthropic were set to partner with one another, but the Pentagon rejected safeguards requested by Anthropic. ABC's Elizabeth Schulze has more.
14: How we got here was Anthropic and the Defense Department were in these negotiations for a contract. They had been in a contract for years, and they virtually fell apart because Anthropic said, we want to make sure that there are restrictions on our technology, Claude. A lot of people heard of it, a very popular AI tool. We want to make sure that there are restrictions that Claude is not used for mass surveillance of Americans or for lethal autonomous weapons. Well, the Pentagon said, we don't want you putting any terms on this. And basically, the deal fell apart. And then in the wake of that, the Pentagon designated it as a national security risk.
7: Tennessee Governor Bill Lee and the Nashville International Airport announcing a partnership to rename the airport in honor of Dolly Parton. Dave Packer, ABC News.
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20: If you assess where we were before we went into Iran, where we are today, I think you're going to see a stark contrast that has achieved nothing but a cost-of-living crisis. And right here in Florida, you know, those choices, that reckless choice to go to war with Iran has created a situation for people that are unable to afford to live day to day. I just received information and found out that Floridians have paid almost $4 billion more for gas. Right here in my area, it's already still a dollar higher than it was before our war with Iran. And the cost of living crisis is very real here because we are a coastal economy. And the people that I'm talking to every single day, boots on the ground, they're telling me that they feel like they can't survive, that they feel like they've been forgotten. And this is exacerbated when we make a choice to go to war without the proper planning and certainly without a concrete strategic objective.
21: At this point, though, the administration is trying to get diplomacy back on track. We heard from the U.S. Treasury Department earlier this week that there is going to be more economic pressure on Iran. At this point, do you agree with that approach from this White House, that they should opt to use these other tools instead of, say, restarting kinetic action?
20: Those tools should have been used on the front end. We should not have gone into the kinetic action. And the members that have been killed in action, I just want to let you know that I've been on the ground in many of those places, and where those service members were killed in Port Shueba in Kuwait, I had been in that building.
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23: Hi, everyone. Welcome to the weekend edition of Bloomberg Business Week. I'm Tim Stenovec. Carol is off this week. This past week, Treasury Secretary Scott Bessent declared a, quote, economic D-Day against Iran. The U.S.-Canada trade fight escalated, and the Kansas City Fed's annual gathering in Jackson Hole put monetary policy front and center yet again. And then, of course, earnings from the world's most valuable company, NVIDIA. The chipmaker announcing guidance expecting revenue to grow as much as 70% in the next fiscal year. For the latest on all that and more, head on over to the Bloomberg Terminal or to Bloomberg.com. Coming up this hour, we're going to examine how the Trump administration is reshaping market fundamentals, why Stanley Druckenmiller is calling Treasury Secretary Scott Bessent's bond buying a mistake, plus how the Trump family is fast-tracking a national bank charter for crypto-related financials. All that to come, but we begin with a rare public rebuke from one of Wall Street's most influential investors. Treasury Secretary Scott Bessent has recently pledged to increase the Treasury's purchases of long-dated bonds.
24: We are going to continue with our regular program of auctions. So you will be hearing from us again at the beginning of next quarter. We haven't bought a single bond yet. The next time we have an operation is September 9th. So we will see on September 9th.
23: However, billionaire investor Stanley Druckenmiller is now warning his former protege against trying to push down long-term yields. In a recent Wall Street Journal opinion column, Druckenmiller argued that policymakers should let the bond market do its job. For more, Nora Melinda and I turn to Eric Schatzker, editorial director for Bloomberg New Economy. He explained the history behind that warning and the risks that Druckenmiller sees in Bessent's bond strategy.
25: First of all, the Journal is the place that Stan Druckenmiller typically goes if he wants to make a public statement. So that part of it is not unusual, but he does not do this very often. So pay attention when he does. And why do we pay attention to Stan Druckenmiller? Because few people would argue that he is the best investor in modern history. Never a down year when he was running Duquesne Capital Management. He was George Soros' chief investment officer. He hired Scott Bessent in 1991. He sent Scott Bessent to England. It was on the basis of information, partly on the basis of information that Scott Bessent was providing, working for Soros Fund Management in the early 1990s, that Druckenmiller and Soros decided to bet against the British pound. They shorted it and broke the Bank of England. And it is that fundamental truth that governments defending prices against fundamentals always lose that was proven there and which Druckenmiller argues will once again be proven here.
0: So take us to today and, well, actually to last week. Because
25: okay. so we do need, for the benefit of many, to review what sparked, right, this disagreement,
0: yes,
25: at the very least.
1: Sure.
25: Or this riposte from Stan Druckenmiller, which, by the way, you cannot not look at as anything but a harsh scolding, mm-hmm, right? The mentor publicly admonishing his protege. And I would also add, for those who haven't read it, go and read it. If you're lucky enough to have a Bloomberg terminal, it's simple. NH space WSJ, put in Druckenmiller as a keyword, it'll come up. You can, of course, read it in the Wall Street Journal. You will look long and hard to find a piece of writing this savage and this devastating. I mean that. So last week, the Treasury announces that it is going to double the size of its long-term bond buyback program from $2 billion to $4 billion. And then Bessent doubles down effectively and says, well, we might spend more than $4 billion. And Druckenmiller says $4 billion understates the gravity of this mistake. And I have, for my own purposes, broken it down into four component parts. This is how Druckenmiller dismantles the argument behind a long-term bond buyback program. Number one, it's unwarranted. There is no crisis. Yes, yields are rising, but that is the market functioning the way it is supposed to function, right? Pricing in the growing risk of two things. One, inflation, or more inflation. We have some already, obviously. And two, the growing possibility of a US government default. This is what the bond market does. This is not March of 2020. Mm-hmm. Mm-hmm. This is not the 2022 crisis in UK gilts, right, that cost Liz Truss her job as prime minister. There were, as Druckenmiller points out, no failed auctions, no dealer balance sheet seizure, no forced unwinds. Number two, it's hypocritical. Who was more critical of quantitative easing? Maybe some people, but few more vocal and more aggressively so than Scott Bessent. And Druckenmiller points out that this is effectively a version of QE. And so what you have, what the other thing he hated about QE was that, Bessent that is, he made the case that it was a blurring of the lines between fiscal policy and monetary policy. And here you have the Treasury Department, the Treasury Secretary, usurping the authority of the Fed chairman. Number three, going back to this idea of fundamentals. It violates one of the cardinal laws of the financial universe, right? Governments will always lose when they try to fight fundamentals. Again, I mentioned that this is exactly what Druckenmiller and George Soros proved when they bet against the Bank of England. And as Druckenmiller says, this is another useful quote to draw from this essay. Once markets believe Treasury is defending a price, every rise in yields becomes a test of official resolve, and the operations must grow to survive the tests. Well, that raises an inevitable question. If it's a fight, effectively, between the policymaker and the market, how much ammunition does the policymaker have? Not enough ammunition to defeat the market.
0: Well, it raises the question, and the journal piece doesn't go into this, but it raises the question about why the Treasury Secretary would do such a thing right now. You describe it essentially as out of character given his past comments, and I think it's fair to say, given his hedge fund history as well, why do something like this?
25: Well, the most obvious answer to that question is that it's becoming awfully expensive for the federal government to issue long-term debt. The federal government needs to finance its deficit and its debt. And doing so means issuing treasury bonds. Well, issuing treasury bonds when your yield is at 470 is a whole lot more expensive, a whole lot more costly to the government and ultimately to the U.S. taxpayer than it was when yields were at 370. We could do the math, but it's the, let me just put it in Druckenmiller's words. The real problem is the fact that the government is running an outsized deficit. In fact, the nominal rate of growth, right, is actually higher than the yield on the 10-year treasury. And he says that that historically is an accommodative circumstance. If anything, the market should be pricing yields higher because it fuels, you know, that financial accommodation or economic accommodation fuels inflation. And the reason this is the most read story on the Bloomberg and the reason that this is transfixing Wall Street is because of the implications. And this is the fourth reason that Druckenmiller cites, or at least my interpretation of his reasons, is that it's hazardous, right? The long-term treasury yield, as Stan says, is the most important price in the world. And furthermore, it is underpinned by central bank independence, the independence that was enshrined in the 1951 Treasury Fed Act. It is the bedrock of global financial markets. And Stan says again in this piece, U.S. policymakers built the wall between debt management and price management for a reason. This intervention, he is specifically referring to the buyback program, this intervention starts dissolving it. So it's not just like we need to think about this in something other than just the short-term dynamics of the bond market. Right. Whether Scott Bessent will or will not win in his effort to bring down long-term yields, there are much bigger questions and much bigger implications at issue.
1: Well, when you think about Bessent and you think about Washington, do you think that Washington is remotely prepared for the economic and the political pain that would come with potentially allowing the bond market to set the price?
25: You know the answer to that question. No, of course, because it probably means it means cutting spending, right?
0: He makes the point in the piece that neither party does it.
25: Right. Yes, exactly. Both Republicans and Democrats are guilty of this. Everybody has been kicking the can down the road. But now with bond yields where they are, interest payments exceed the amount of defense spending. And defense spending vastly exceeds the amount of discretionary spending. So where can you cut? The only place, arguably, and I'm certainly not advocating for anything one way or the other, but the only place, arguably, to cut, says Druckenmiller, is entitlements, entitlement reform. Nobody wants to undertake entitlement reform because it's so politically perilous. Yet where else do you cut if you need to reduce the deficit and bring and restore fundamentals to a point where people have confidence in yields and aren't, you know, gently or maybe in some cases, not so gently driving them higher.
0: Or, and I'm going to say something crazy, Eric, maybe increase revenues.
25: Well, that's another way of doing it. Of course, it's restoring fiscal balance to the equation.
0: But
25: there's no doubt here that, and Stan has been consistent on this for years and years and years, that he would prefer that the balance be restored by a spending cut. Once upon a time, you had options. Mm-hmm. Now, effectively, there are no options other than entitlement reform.
0: I want to make sure people go back and read the cover story for Business Week that you did on the Treasury Secretary a year ago and reread it if you haven't read it in a year. But given your experience reporting that out, were you surprised to see this move from Treasury last week? And given your understanding of Scott Bessent's investing history, who he worked with.
25: I'm reluctant to opine because opining sounds like editorializing, and that's the last thing in the world that I'd like to be accused of. That he wanted to be an unconventional Treasury Secretary was to me self-evident. And thus, some of the announcements that he's made and some of the things that he has done are consistent with being an unconventional Treasury Secretary. He was almost in a unique position coming from his background as a hedge fund manager and becoming a policymaker the way that he did. There's very little precedent for that.
23: Coming up, a look at how President Trump's family is on the verge of having its very own bank. 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
8: This is a Bloomberg Money Minute. The percentage of Americans who drink alcohol is now the lowest since 1939, according to a new Gallup report. A lot of younger Americans, members of Gen Z, say they don't drink because of their health, or it costs too much, or they just don't like its impact. So how are winemakers, beer brewers, and distillers handling all this?
9: Every single person who's in the liquor business is trying to figure out how to combat this decrease in drinking.
8: That's Ray Isle, executive wine editor at Food and Wine Magazine.
9: There's a lot of things they're trying to do. I mean, just looking at wine, for instance, you know, one, they're trying to come up with products that'll tap into a younger market.
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26: I'll have a Guinness Zero.
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34: We started the year a little slow, but if you look 6 months in, there's about $2 trillion almost of deal value in the U.S. alone, which is unprecedented. But you really got to split that between corporate and PE to really understand the full picture here, because PE is off to a slow start. Clearly, it's very highly dependent on the Fed borrowing rate, and that can go either direction at this point. So there's a lot of wait and see on that, although we are seeing PE activity pick up in the second quarter of the year. But corporate is doing really well. You know, we're seeing a 22% increase in volume in the first 6 months, 54% increase in value. So more deals are happening and much bigger deals are happening. The CEOs of these organizations are tired of waiting for the perfect moment. I don't think that's coming anytime soon. So they're balancing the inability to predict what's going to happen in the world in the future with the need to transform the organization. And they're leaning heavily into M&A to do that.
35: Why is scale so important right now in 2026 when there is this much uncertainty and you kind of want to be able to be flexible?
34: I think scale is one, and I think AI is the other, which is creating its whole different dynamic in the M&A market. From a scale perspective, you are seeing a lot of pruning of non-core businesses and investing in the core to get the benefits from scale. And you're seeing a lot of activist shareholders still looking for organizations to get rid of that conglomerate discount, focus on their core ability to scale, and really be in one identifiable market.
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23: Welcome back to the weekend edition of Bloomberg Business Week. I'm Tim Stenovek. Carol Masser is off this week. President Trump's family is on the verge of having its very own bank. The president's relatives and their business associates have won preliminary approval to start one, riding a wave that doesn't come around that often. And thanks to the Trump administration's deregulation push, it's now easier than at any time in almost the past 20 years to get a national bank charter. For a closer look, Nora Melinda and I spoke with Paige Smith, finance reporter for Bloomberg News.
18: First of all, I think it's important to note that there are a number of different bank charters that anyone or any entity can pursue at any given time. The president's family is pursuing a trust charter and has received conditional approval from one financial regulator to do that. That regulator is the Office of the Comptroller of the Currency.
0: The OCC.
18: The OCC, okay. As we know it. Run by Jonathan Gould, who is actually a Trump appointee himself. So there are a lot of different charters that anyone can pursue. Take Nubank, for example, a really well-known fintech that's Brazil-based. They've received approval to be a national bank, so it's slightly different and maybe a little bit more vanilla or bread and butter than a trust bank, for example.
1: Huh. So, I mean, the Trump family now on the verge, though, of having its own bank. What exactly are they trying to build?
18: So the entity is known as World Liberty Financial, and it's owned by members of the Trump family and their business associates. And they are best known for a stablecoin called USD1. And when they received this conditional approval, and also before they received approval, when they were applying, World Liberty Financial essentially said that they want to grow the reach of this stablecoin and build out that business specifically.
0: You make the point in your piece that there have been other presidents who've had connections to the financial industry. The Roosevelts operated their New York-based financial firm for more than a century, right? I learned from your reporting that George H.W. Bush's father was managing partner of the financial services firm Brown Brothers Harriman. But is there any precedent for a sitting president to have children who actually are starting a bank?
18: As far as we know, there's not. As far as we've reported, this is the first time that something like this has occurred. And it is really noteworthy because, like I mentioned, the application was reviewed by staff members at the OCC, and leaders of that agency were appointed by this sitting president, by President Donald Trump.
0: For those out there watching or listening right now who might say, wait a second, there is a conflict of interest, or there could be the appearance of a conflict of interest. You and the team reached out to the White House. What did they say?
18: The White House essentially said that there is no conflict of interest here. And when we looked at the actual documents approving this entity to become a bank, they acknowledged that members of the public had raised the question of the appearance of conflicts of interest, and essentially said senior members of the OCC have reviewed this application and it may move forward.
1: So why exactly does World Liberty Financial want to become a bank in the first place?
18: So there are a lot of reasons for becoming a bank. Cheaper funding is one of them, but especially at this moment in time, if you think about it, if you're a bank in the U.S. financial system, that comes with a level of legitimacy and sort of it's an inherent stamp of approval from the U.S. government to operate. And that's a big deal when you're a smaller digital asset firm or a fintech or an up-and-coming entity to be able to say, we have been approved by this U.S. financial regulator to operate in the U.S. financial system. That's a big deal.
1: So what I found to be particularly interesting is in the piece, you know, you essentially note that this isn't happening in isolation. You found that it's easier to get a national bank charter right now than it was maybe 20 years ago in the past. So what exactly?
0: Or maybe even during the Biden administration.
1: Fair yeah. play. So what's changed?
18: Really, the pace has changed. It's the we include a number of graphics in the story that I would encourage everyone to read that really note just how different it is. The timing is from the point of application to some sort of a decision, whether an approval or a disapproval or any sort of decision on a bank charter. So that pace has really been expedited, but also just the number of banks that are being approved. In the first 19 months of the president's second term, the OCC approved 22 bank charters. That's more than the previous 5 years combined.
0: You know, you've done a lot of reporting on fintechs, and traditionally with fintechs, they haven't actually been banks. What they've been is like, okay, well, if you deposit money or you put your money with this fintech, they hold it in a bank that they have a partnership with. Is that changing because it is easier to become a bank now?
18: That's such a good question. So it is changing in some ways, but it's not changing entirely. So for example, some there may be some banks that will still work with a third party bank for another branch of their business. When you apply to become a bank or a new bank as a fintech, you have to present a very clear plan of how you plan on operating for the next few years. So if an opportunity presents itself and you deviate from that plan in any way, you can't do that under the plan. You need to perhaps have a third party relationship with someone else to execute mm-hmm. that new opportunity.
1: So if we were to zoom out, are we like essentially running an experiment here? Or, you know, what happens when you suddenly allow many of these crypto and fintech companies to actually go this route into traditional banking?
18: I think that is a great question, and I think we're going to have to see how it plays out. I would note that some of these companies have operated before, a lot of them have not. Mm. Some of these companies are coming from other countries, some of them are US-based. It really is a very interesting moment in time and a moment in history to see how these sort of non-traditional firms will fare within the parameters of the U.S. financial system.
0: You go through some of the firms. You mentioned Nubank, for example. There's also, I'm not a Lord of the Rings guy, so I don't know if I'm going to say
18: Erebor.
0: This. Erebor. Is mm-hmm. that, and it's all everything yes. with Palmer Luckey's Lord of the Rings, I guess.
18: Yes.
0: I don't know. So, okay, Erebor Bank with Palmer Luckey is the guy behind yep. that. He's the guy behind Anduril and Oculus, yep. which was acquired by what was then Facebook. Mm-hmm. Why should Erebor be on our radar?
18: I think that this influx of new banks should be on everyone's radars to see, first of all, how successful they can be within the parameters of the traditional system, but also to see if they slip up in any way, frankly. I think that it is the job of regulators to monitor that, and it sounds like they intend to do so, to watch these players closely, but they offer maybe less traditional services than, you know, the biggest banks that you know, and might be, yeah, I would say offer less traditional services.
0: Should perhaps. I become a Lord of the Rings guy?
1: Maybe so. I haven't watched Lord of the Rings.
18: I don't hate Lord of the Rings.
1: I think it's
18: hero's journey kind of situation.
1: Gollum.
0: The stuff that I wasn't interested in when I was a kid, like now that I have older kids.
18: You circle back.
0: Well, now they're not older, but like kids that are growing up and like getting interested in stuff. Like I can experience the stuff for the first time. So maybe he'll like.
1: Yeah, that was me with the Hunger Games.
0: And I'll be able to. Oh, yeah.
1: Yeah. Circle back as an adult and you're like, whoa.
0: Yeah, that came out when I was an adult, so.
18: Maybe don't just like introduce them to Game of Thrones anytime soon, though.
0: No, that's not kidding.
18: Not for kids.
0: No, don't worry.
1: Perhaps not. But I mean, do you expect to see a trickle of these types of situations happening moving forward? Is this essentially just starting the beginning of a pattern?
18: I would say as early as last week, the head of the OCC said that that regulator is, quote, open for business. So it is a dynamic situation. It's evolving. We'll see what happens, obviously, after the midterms in November. There may be more scrutiny of how many banks and which banks are receiving approval. But I would say it's a dynamic, evolving situation.
0: Where does the FDIC come into this within I don't want to say allowing, because Treasury works on this as well, but like, yeah. Are there bank failures playing into this at
18: Certainly.
0: All?
18: I think that it again kind of goes back to the first question, which is which charters are available for mm-hmm. these entities. So if you're a bank accepting consumers' deposits, then that would fall under the purview of the FDIC. So Nubank, for example, would be an FDIC regulated entity. But you also are interacting with the Fed if you're one of these banks in some way. And FinCEN, which is another enforcement entity, they're Jamie Dimon bemoans the levels of enforcement that banks endure all the time. And this is kind of what he's talking about. There are a lot of regulators that you interact with as a bank.
23: That was Paige Smith, finance reporter for Bloomberg News. Also with me, Nora Melinda, Bloomberg Television Markets correspondent. Still ahead on Bloomberg Business Week, the co-founder and former CEO of the children's toy company behind Paw Patrol tells us why you need to bet on yourself when you're young.
2: But I look back and I said, you know, there's so many magical things that accrue to you in your 20s. Like, for example, everybody's rooting for you. Everybody wants you to win. You don't realize it when you're young. And everybody wants to be around you. They love your energy. And we had magical things like, for example, Alan Hassenfeld from Hasbro. When we were 25, we went into the toy industry. He took our phone calls. He was so happy for us to be in the industry. Anything we can do for us, he did. There's the power of not knowing.
35: Yeah.
2: Right? It's very magical. Sometimes when you know too much.
23: I'm Tim Stenovek, and you're listening to the weekend edition of Bloomberg Business Week. 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
5: With the Bloomberg Small Business Report, I'm John Tucker. What happens when government steps into the private sector? Well, New York City business owners are suing Mayor Zoran Mamdani to stop his plan to open a network of city-owned grocery stores. Mamdani's goal is to open one municipal store in each of the five boroughs where groceries will be 30% cheaper than at private grocers. The heads of the Multicultural Business Coalition say in their petition the plan threatens to further exclude immigrant and minority business owners from opportunities. The coalition is a not-for-profit group whose members include hundreds of people who own small grocery stores. They say they can't compete with the municipal grocery stores and will put them out of business. What's more, they claim the city has failed to study the discriminatory effects of the grocery store program and has exceeded the scope of its authority. The mayor has allocated $70 million in the capital budget for the program. And that's the Bloomberg Small Business Report.
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9: ABC News, I'm Dave Packer. A race against time in Nepal for survivors after catastrophic flash flooding this week. Officials say the death toll has surpassed 600 and more than 2,500 are missing. That includes at least 90 U.S. citizens. ABC's Britt Clenitz in Kathmandu, Nepal.
10: Hospitals now dealing with an influx of victims from the disaster zone as rescuers fight against the clock in tough terrain and monsoon downpours to find survivors, including the dozens of Americans still unaccounted for.
9: The jury sent home for the weekend as deliberations continue in the Lindsay Clancy murder trial. The Massachusetts mother acknowledges she killed her three children, but claims she's not criminally responsible because she was suffering from postpartum psychosis. Venezuela interim president Delcy Rodriguez saying in a statement her country is entering a new era of recovery and growth after President Trump announced Friday a historic U.S.-Venezuela oil deal that he claims will lower gas prices. This is ABC News.
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4: Walsh went into this Jackson Hole with a challenge. He has expressed a kind of philosophical opposition to the idea of forward guidance, telling the market what to expect from the Fed. But that was running into a collision course with the market's demand for a Fed chairman who can clearly articulate how the Fed is going to respond to 5 years of inflation above target. So that was the tension heading into this meeting. Now, in his speech, Walsh reiterated his philosophical opposition to forward guidance. He said he doesn't like it, but he did provide the market with a little bit more clarity about how he's thinking about inflation and what that means for the immediate rates outlook. I'm going to get the quote a little bit off, but basically he said, financial conditions aren't currently restrictive. I don't see in the trend for inflation moving clearly in the right direction. And if the trend for inflation doesn't move clearly in the right direction, we've got some work to do. Now, the market's interpreted that, and we've interpreted that as a pretty clear signal that the chances of a rate hike in September have moved up.
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5: This is a Bloomberg Money Minute. Fear surrounding AI and what it will do to us economically is real and justified. Torsten Slok, chief economist at Apollo Global Management, has been tracking it.
28: There's a lot of worries about that when AI comes along, a lot of workers are going to lose their jobs. What we found was that that effect is not quite here yet.
5: But one effect of AI in the workplace is here.
28: We categorized the employment and wage numbers into occupations.
5: Slok and his team at Apollo found that despite some high-profile announcements from tech companies cutting jobs and replacing them with AI, the overall job market drag, at least so far, is not on paper. Payrolls, but pay checks.
28: Those occupations that are highly exposed to AI, they are seeing weaker wage growth.
0: The analysis shows wages rising nearly 7% more slowly for workers at jobs with high exposure to potential replacement by AI versus those with low. As for whether at some point it will begin impacting payrolls also.
28: We just don't know.
0: Meaning that the fear remains justified. Andrew O'Day, Bloomberg Radio.
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7: When you think about the sort of pace of economic gains or just the rapidity of the growth, have you lifted up your sort of general view of what trend state growth looks like? Have you become more optimistic about the durability of the expansion?
12: I'm pretty optimistic about the durability. I think about last year, I dissented a couple as a voting member of FOMC. I talked a lot about last year, still do talk about, that the labor force is going through a very fascinating structural change. I mean, people in my generation, the baby boomers, I mean, we're retiring at about 4 million people per year. So just when you think about the dynamic of what that creates in the labor force, one, it creates opportunities. Two, it creates risk. I mean, I'm signing more retirement letters in the last 3 months than I have for the last 3 years. But I worry about the intellectual muscle that we're losing in that. So what that does is that challenges my 25, 35, 45-year-old Fed economist and banker saying, look, how do we think about what the job entails and how do we use AI to transfer what the 65-year-old retiree knows to what they need to know now, not wait till they're 55 or 65. So the labor force is changing. I mean, immigration policy has an influence on it as well. Yeah. But we're going to continue to go through this probably for the next decade as we kind of see the baby boom generation go out of the labor force and kind of the new entrants come in. But that's all going to be net positive for the economy.
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14: Carol, you know what they say.
15: Yes.
14: Youth is wasted on the young.
15: They do say that a lot.
14: The older I get, the more I think that's true.
15: I totally agree. Like, I look back now and I'm like, wait, what was I so worried about? You know?
14: Yeah, I wonder
15: and
14: how
15: taking
14: much...
15: risks and just lots of different things.
14: Well, let's talk about taking risks and betting on yourself, especially when you're young. Ronan Harary is the co-founder and former CEO of Spin Master. The company Spin Master, the company brought us Paw Patrol.
15: And more, so much more.
14: And more. Air Hogs is what I'm thinking of. Mm-hmm. He's also the author of a brand new book. It's called No Experience Necessary, Why Betting on Yourself in Your 20s is the Best Decision You'll Ever Make. We're going to talk about the book in a second, but I mean, how much of your work life have you spent playing with toys?
2: You know,
14: like
2: the
14: literal toys.
2: The funniest thing is I didn't play with any toys growing up as a kid. And if you would have asked me in university if I was going to go into the toy business, I would have told you, like, you're probably crazy. So the first part of my life, not very much, and the second half, a lot.
14: So you made up for it as an adult.
2: Correct.
14: I have so many questions about like toys today versus toys, mm-hmm. you know, in my era, which is a lot of what you were bringing to us. But I'm curious about what makes a toy successful.
2: You know, it's the toy business is half art, half science. And at the end of the day, you're looking for something that creates imagination in the kids. There's some sort of magic, some sort of pixie dust that wasn't there before. And, you know, we sift through thousands of ideas every year to get down to like the four or five or six ones that can actually bring the innovation.
14: Is the magic still there in a world of screens?
2: Yeah, very much so. I think if you would have asked me in 2012, I would have said to you, you know, like, it's not going to be good for the toy industry, but people still love the physical toys. They love the interaction. You know, they love the, you know, the magical transformation, you know, with our toys like Bakugan and stuff like that. You know, we made an acquisition with Millis and Doug, which is all about wooden toys and it's open-ended play. And parents love when their kids are using physical things with their hands and their imaginations going.
15: Love their stuff.
14: Yeah, every parent of a certain era knows Melissa and Doug.
15: Well, and I would say in our house too, an old-fashioned wooden dollhouse. And, like, my daughter just would love, like, all her little guys, we used to say, and just the little toys that she would play with. And it was just great. Like, not in front of a screen or anything, but would just play for hours and hours.
2: Yeah. And if anything, I think there's a trend back where parents want them off the screens. I think that there's room for both. And I think the industry is actually on screen and off screen. They're very complementary to each other.
15: What?
14: Well, I'm more toys than reading. Okay. What about areas of innovation right now in the toy industry?
2: I think the toy industry is actually almost a tale of two cities or two worlds. You know, like fashion dolls are down. Games and puzzles are up. Mm. Trading cards are up big.

0: wants to be around you. They love your energy. And we had magical things, like, for example, Alan Hassenfeld from Hasbro. When we were 25, when we went into the toy industry, he took our phone calls. He was so happy for us to be in the industry. Anything we can do for us, he did. There's a power of not knowing.
1: Yeah.
0: Right? It's very magical. Sometimes when you know too much, like I turned down a $100 million live action film by Universal when I was 40. When I was 26, we created Air Hogs, which you told me that you played with. And at the time...
2: He's pointing at me, not Carol.
1: All right.
0: And Air Hogs, this is an airplane, you pump it up, you flick it, flies around 45 seconds. We spent a year and a half developing the product, brought it to market. It took our company from $7 million in sales to $35 million in sales. And we did hundreds of millions of dollars worth of sales post that in flying toys. But three quarters of the way through in the development, we found out that Hasbro and Mattel passed on the product. And they passed for good reason, but you know, for us, we thought about the issues for a while, and you know, we were just like, we can figure it out. And I think if we were older, we would have actually not done it.
1: Well, talk to us about really your first product in Earth Buddies. And okay. Like
0: Carol, you want to go way back.
1: I do want to go way back. It's like adorable, and I think we have pictures and stuff, but I just, you know, you go through meeting with someone at Kmart, but initially it was the wrong buyer, and getting to the right person, and how maybe if you had been 40 years old, it wouldn't have played out.
0: Correct. Well, when we started our business,
1: I'm jumping, but...
0: No, but it's fine. So we came across this product called the Earth Buddy, little softball, you put them in water, grows grass for hair. We decided we're going to make 5,000 pieces for Mother's Day.
1: Yeah.
0: So that's what we did. And 2 months later, we had an opportunity to go down to Kmart. It was through a contact of Amazon.
1: And they were massive.
0: Yeah, Kmart back in the day was Amazon today in the 90s.
1: Right.
0: Yeah. Thank you. And I drove down from Toronto, did not stay in a hotel because we were saving money, got there for the 9 o'clock meeting, pitched the buyer for 30 minutes. And after 30 minutes, he looks at me and says, I'm not the buyer for this product.
1: But you pitched again.
0: I pitched again because I didn't believe him. I was slightly paranoid at 23. So I pitch him for another 15 minutes and he says to me, I'm not the buyer.
1: You pitch him again.
0: I say to him, no, we're going to give you the product on consigned sales.
1: That's right.
0: And then he says to me, I'm not the buyer. So I figure if I'm giving him the product for free and he's not taking, he's really not the buyer. So I said, you know, I drove from Toronto. Who is the buyer? And he went back to his office. He's such a gentleman. He came back and he gave me a piece of paper and on it was written Adrian Zaks. I shook his hand, took my box of Earth Buddies, and I start walking around Kmart Corporation looking for this buyer. And so lucky I was like 23. I think everybody thought that it was like, bring your kid to work day.
1: Right.
0: And I got so lucky and she was sitting at her desk and I pitched her for 30 seconds. She said, okay, I'll give you a meeting at 3:30. I go downstairs, the other guys that I was with, they got us the apartment. They're like, what happened? I said, I got a meeting, let's go for lunch. I said, I'm not going anywhere. I stayed in the lobby, okay, till 3:30, I came up. And then as I'm walking into her office, I see on the left side of her bookshelf, she has 7 other competing products. So I know I'm in the right office.
1: Right.
0: And then I do quick math. Before I get into the chair, I drop my price from $265 to $165. And I sit in the chair, I pitch her, I tell her everything about Earth Buddies so far, I tell her about the Campus Faces business that we started at university. And then after 15, 20 minutes, she does the most magical thing. She turns around and she grabs the vendor book, which is to become a vendor.
1: Yeah.
0: And she gives it to me and she says, I'm going to order 48,000 pieces from you. And if it does well, I'm ordering 500,000 for Christmas. And I was so stunned and it was like, I was shocked. And then when I left, I asked her for something.
1: You walked away with something.
0: That's right. You've done your homework. So she was the horticulture buyer and she had a gnome. She had a bunch of gnomes in her office. So I asked her for one of the gnomes. I still have it today. But it was the most amazing thing because she had 7 other companies she could buy from and she decided to buy from us. And I think it was A, because I got in the room, and B, she was rooting for young people because 2 years later she called me and she said, will you go to Detroit and speak to some inner city youth? And I was like, of course. And and then that changed the whole trajectory of our company.
2: So if we play out that moment again, that was so pivotal for you and your company, is it about that you were so young, you felt like this was all you had to do or all you needed to do? This was your purpose in life? Was it because it felt like you were in a low risk time? Like, what was it about where you were in life that made you as a 23-year-old sit there and say, I'm not going to take no for an answer?
1: Is it or is it like society that was just made?
0: You know, I'll tell you something deep. I mean, I got identified at 10 years old with learning disability called dysgraphia.
1: Yeah.
0: And so I grinded my way through

0: school, and school was super tough for me.
1: Can you explain what that is and what was challenging for you?
0: It's dysgraphia is the inability for you to get your thoughts out through your hands. And so my handwriting is very illegible, even for myself. And so when I'm writing, sometimes when it becomes illegible, I got to go back and rewrite, and then I lose my train of thought. So an exam that would take you probably, or anybody, an hour, takes me 2 or 3 hours to do. So I just had to grind my way through school. I was super fortunate that I got identified and I got accommodations. And I think it's one of the greatest injustices in society where people don't get identified, because lots of people don't get identified, and it costs $6,000 to get an assessment today, which is super expensive for people. And people with learning disabilities have so much to contribute. So I was one of the lucky ones to make it through. And I think it was just my tenacity of like that constant grinding that when I was in front of her, I was like, you know, I was in the store. I was like, I'll find the buyer. I'll figure it out. You know, like I'll just figure it
2: like
0: out.
2: I've
0: been figuring it out my whole life.
2: I actually told a friend of mine who's had to fight for assessments and I was telling her your story because she has a son, and it was like heartening to hear it.
0: Yeah, it's very difficult. I mean, I'll tell you, I don't have kids, but if God willing, if I have kids, I do not want them growing up with learning disability. It's very difficult.
2: We've only got about a minute or so left here. Just the thought of like in a society where we do push everybody to go to college and stuff, what would you say? And college is great, but
0: I think it's very personal. I think going to post-secondary education is such a gift, and life is long. And if you have the opportunity to go and study and learn, and you know, I know it's very expensive, but if you can afford it, if you can come out with not so much debt or no debt at all, or whatever it is that meets you, but to be able to learn is fantastic. The ability to have friends for life as a result of going to university is fantastic. So I'm a big proponent, but it's not for everybody. And it's very personal to your own life.
2: And you also, like, we didn't get into it, but what you talk about risk and when you embrace risk, what comes along with it, but by also rejecting it, there's also a cost to that too. So, so many different lessons, and so I think relevant to the time that we're in. Renan, thank you so much.
0: Thank you so much for having me on, guys.
2: Renan Harary, his book is No Experience Necessary, Why Betting on Yourself in Your 20s is the Best Decision You'll Ever Make. And will you bring back that toy for Tim?
1: AirHog, I mean, yeah. Also,
2: I never hear you talk about toys. I mean,
1: Gabby's Dollhouse, Kinetic Sand, which is used in every preschool in the United States.
2: I know.
1: Paw Patrol, Miss Rachel. Yeah.
2: There's a lot of
1: stuff. Spin Master is behind it.
2: I'll start with Earth Buddies, though. Well, actually, and then in college, the stuff you guys were doing. Good stuff. Come back soon.
0: Thank you so much, guys.
2: We'd love to continue.
3: Our thanks to Ronan Harary, author of No Experience Necessary and the co-creator of Paw Patrol. And that wraps up the weekend edition of Bloomberg Business Week from Bloomberg Radio. 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I'm Tim Stenovek. 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
6: From ABC News, I'm Dave Packer. Deliberations in the Lindsay Clancy trial are suspended for the weekend. Her defense says she was suffering from postpartum psychosis. Prosecutors say she knew what she was doing when she killed her three children. ABC's Deborah Roberts following the trial in Plymouth, Massachusetts.
7: Clancy's defense arguing that the former labor and delivery nurse was over-medicated, misdiagnosed, and in the grip of postpartum psychosis when she strangled 5-year-old Cora, 3-year-old Dawson, and 8-month-old Callan. But prosecutors countering that Clancy meticulously planned the murders, mapping out how long her husband would be out of the house.
8: Like broken toys.
6: It's a race against time in Nepal following the deadly flood this week.
9: The disaster was caused when a glacier that was holding back a lake collapsed, unleashing a 40-mile-an-hour wall of rock and ice and water more than 150 feet high. Overnight, chopper rescue efforts halted over fears another nearby lake that was formed by the initial landslide could also burst and cause another catastrophic flood. So far, that lake is holding.
8: ABC's Britt Clendett in Kathmandu. Officials say the death toll has risen to nearly 600, with now more than 2,000 missing. In Washington, Friday, tens of thousands of people march for a Defend the Vote event on the 63rd anniversary of Dr. Martin Luther King Jr.'s I Have a Dream speech. Vermont Senator Bernie Sanders, while addressing the crowd, said Dr. King's dream is not being realized.
10: Tragically, that dream of a more just and equitable society has never been under greater threat than it is right now.
8: Fed Chair Kevin Warsh telling the annual economic conference in Jackson Hole that policymakers need to keep fighting inflation. Investors now putting the odds of a September rate hike at more than 50%. You're listening to ABC News.
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8: Former Bosnian Serb General Ratko Mladic died this week while serving a life sentence for war crimes in the Yugoslavia wars. Mladic was the leader behind the Srebrenica massacre. ABC's Christiane Ampour reported on the massacre for CNN.
13: The men and boys were taken out. 7,000 Bosnian Muslim men and boys were marched to their deaths. They were machine gunned. They were put in mass graves. They were slaughtered. It was the worst thing that had happened in Europe since World War II.
8: The latest measles outbreak is why Dr. Alok Patel says vaccines are the most effective way to prevent potentially deadly diseases like this from spreading.
14: We're approaching 2,800 cases that are counted. There's probably a lot more that are out there in at least 45 states. And so this outbreak is still rampant in multiple areas. And just a reminder to everyone that 2 doses of the MMR vaccine gives you 97% lifelong protection. We should actually be seeing no headlines for the measles, because we eliminated it in the year 2000. We're going backwards, but we can take care of it.
8: Norway's Royal Palace says King Harald V died Friday morning at the National Hospital in Oslo. Harald's son has taken the throne as Haakon VIII. His daughter now becomes next in line for the throne under a 1990 constitutional reform that now allows succession to the firstborn regardless of gender. The law was not made retroactive, so it does not apply to Haakon's older sister. Dave Packer, ABC News.
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19: If you assess where we were before we went into Iran, where we are today, I think you're going to see a stark contrast that has achieved nothing but a cost of living crisis. And right here in Florida, you know, those choices, that reckless choice to go to war with Iran has created a situation for people that are unable to afford to live day to day. I just received information and found out that Floridians have paid almost $4 billion more for gas. Right here in my area, it's already still a dollar higher than it was before our war with Iran. And the cost of living crisis is very real here because we are a coastal economy. And the people that I'm talking to every single day, boots on the ground, they're telling me that they feel like they can't survive, that they feel like they've been forgotten. And this is exacerbated when we make a choice to go to war without the proper planning and certainly without a concrete strategic objective.
20: At this point, though, the administration is trying to get diplomacy back on track. We heard from the U.S. Treasury Department earlier this week that there is going to be more economic pressure on Iran. At this point, do you agree with that approach from this White House, that they should opt to use these other tools instead of, say, restarting kinetic action?
19: Those tools should have been used on the front end. We should not have gone into the kinetic action. And the members that have been killed in action, I just want to let you know that I've been on the ground in many of those places, and where those service members were killed in Port Shueba in Kuwait, I had been in that building.
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25: Welcome to the Bloomberg Law Show. I'm June Grosso. Ahead in this hour, Meta's landmark $18 billion settlement. How good is the deal for the states? As Trump races ahead without permissions, the courts can't catch up. And an Air Force officer is criminally charged for calling for Trump's impeachment.
28: This is a major breakthrough, a milestone moment, a watershed moment, because when it comes to protecting our children's mental health, there is no time to lose.
25: That's California Attorney General Rob Bonta describing the settlement where Meta will pay up to $18 billion and put stronger child safety guardrails on its platforms to end a California social media addiction trial and resolve the claims of 48 states that Meta deliberately designed features to hook teenagers. Under the deal, the social media giant will implement a series of design changes for users under 18, including limiting the time they can spend on Instagram and Facebook to 2 hours a day, blocking the apps from midnight to 6 a.m., and disabling features such as like counts. But this doesn't close the book on social media addiction litigation for Meta. It still faces thousands of similar lawsuits brought by individuals, school districts, and Native American tribes. Joining me is an expert in internet law, Eric Goldman, a professor at the Santa Clara University School of Law and co-director of the High Tech Law Institute. This is being called a landmark settlement. AG Bonta said they got as much and perhaps more than they could have in litigation. I mean, how do you view it?
29: The settlement amount is a huge absolute number. There's no doubt that this is a major financial landmark. At the same time, this number is not a number that materially changes Meta's business. And I want to say it's pocket change for them, but it's a quarter of their 2025 net income. In other words, they can afford this. And also, I would point out that Meta was subject to a judgment in New Mexico that ordered cumulatively roughly $1 billion of damages against Meta. And New Mexico's roughly 0.6% of the U.S. population. If you were to multiply that billion-dollar judgment in New Mexico by the 0.6 population, actually the $17 billion number looks smaller than we might expect.
25: Bonta said that the money was secondary. What was important was the changes that Meta has agreed to make. Do you think those changes are significant?
29: The changes are important in part because Meta has resisted them for quite some time. And Meta has obviously flipped internally and decided that they could live with these particular changes. So the state AGs were able to accomplish something that regulators around the globe have had difficulty forcing Meta to do. What's less clear is if these changes are in the best interest of the constituents that the state attorneys general seek to serve. We don't know if any of these changes solve the, quote, mental health crisis. We don't know if any of these changes materially benefit any population of users. Simply put, we don't have science to back up that these changes solve any problem. And we also don't know if these changes will cause other users to have new problems because of the restrictions. In other words, the state attorneys general are gambling that these changes are beneficial to users without having the science to back it up. And we'll find out if they're right or wrong. But if they're wrong, then we're going to have a lot of people who actually have been harmed by this agreement.
25: Will you explain how the changes in the platforms are going to work in practice? Because the effectiveness hinges on knowing how old users actually are.
29: I describe these categories of restrictions as segregate and suppress. The first step is to segregate the user population between adults and minors. And then the second step is to suppress some resources for the minor population. This agreement codifies that approach. In order to do the segregation, Meta has agreed to deploy age authentication on its user base. And the agreement has very detailed specific provisions about how that age authentication is going to work. Among other things, something that really was interesting to me is that the agreement contemplates that age authentication will never be perfect. And it actually provides error rates where Meta can make mistakes and still be in compliance with the agreement. This is really central to the question because it means that there will be some minors who will not be protected by this agreement because of those error rates. And I don't see that as a flaw, but it's actually a big concession by regulators to even admit that that could happen.
25: This deal came in the second week of a jury trial in California that posed enormous risks for Meta. I mean, juries ruled against them in two prior cases, one in New Mexico and one in California. What do you think pushed them to settle?
29: Well, obviously, the settlement has been in the works for many days, if not for weeks or even months, because it's so long and detailed, and it required the agreement of 51 different state AGs. So this agreement didn't just happen because this trial has been going poorly. This conversation is much longer standing than that. But I don't know exactly what caused Meta to flip on this particular issue, but this is a standard practice for Meta that they will push and fight against restrictions until they decide it's somehow in their interest, and then they're all in and they're like super excited about it. And as the agreement reflects, and they want everyone else on the same program too. Like they're like, okay, we've decided here's what the industry should do. We'll be the first, but make sure everyone else goes on the program as well. So I don't know what caused Meta to reach that point where they decided enough is enough, but it isn't some new thing. It's something that obviously has been on their minds for a while.
25: The deal includes the appointment of an independent auditor to oversee compliance, someone who can issue their own recommendations and report findings to the states. Do you think that that's sufficient to ensure compliance by Meta? Because I remember some years ago when Meta was still Facebook, it didn't comply with agreements with the FTC over users' data privacy.
29: Yeah, Meta has a history of having independent auditors that have had no real impact on its business. And so I'm guessing Meta thinks it caught a little bit of a fast one here, that the state AGs are going to think this independent auditor is going to dictate things to Meta. And I'm guessing Meta is thinking it will dictate to the independent auditor.
25: Eric, so Meta said the framework will only work if all our peers join us. Because teens move fluidly across dozens of apps, we need an industry-wide solution. Is that what this is really about?
29: This is a Meta-specific issue. Meta really, really does not like being obligated to comply with laws that its competitors don't also have to comply with. So Meta is less resistant to legal compliance. It's more willing to accept that the regulators can tell it how to run its business, but only if, in Meta's mind, it's a level playing field. So it was absolutely critical to Meta in this case that if it settled, it was going to drag along its competitors, whether they really want it to be dragged along or not, to the same deal, so that teens can't just check out a Meta, go to the competitor down the information superhighway and get a better deal there, and Meta then is at a competitive disadvantage. And it mattered so much to Meta that they did two things of interest. The first is that it agreed to restrict minors' usage of Meta even more if other competitors agreed to the same restrictions. So that's a carrot for the state AGs to go out and get even greater alleged protection for minors if they can get the competitors under that program. The second thing is that Meta conditioned a large chunk of the payments on the state AGs going out and getting the competitors under the same program. In other words, essentially, Meta has now deputized the state AGs as its police against its competitors and is paying them to do its dirty work. So the state AGs might think that this is a win, but Meta is also looking at this as, we got the state AGs to go off and harass our competitors, and we're willing to pay them to do that.
25: And the California AG did say they'll be going after Meta's competitors next.
28: Meta is part of the industry, a major player in the industry, but there's a bigger ecosystem that we will not be satisfied until we address all of the problems in the entire industry. So we are going to focus on TikTok. We are going to focus on Snap.
25: So TikTok and Snap and probably YouTube will be pressured to make similar deals.
29: The competitors may not like this deal at all, but now Meta and the state AGs are collaborating together against these other competitors. So I can assure you that YouTube and Snap and TikTok, reading this agreement, at each line, you could just see the anger bar rising in their heads, because this is an agreement that's against their interest. They had no say in the agreement. And now Meta is throwing hundreds of millions of dollars at this problem to try to get the state AGs to bind them.
25: And Meta is still facing thousands of other lawsuits.
29: This settlement doesn't apply to any of the other pending litigation that's been brought by the school districts, the Native American tribes, and by individual victims, of which there are thousands of individual victims who've already sued Meta. And that's why there's a large overhang of additional legal risk that it still needs to resolve. This settlement doesn't have any bearing on that.
25: Do you have any First Amendment concerns about this settlement?
29: The agreement represents the concession of Meta of certain editorial decisions that it traditionally had the prerogative to make. And it's interesting and a little uncomfortable that the state attorneys general have bound Meta to that. In a sense, part of the bargain for price was the state AGs getting remedies that might very well have not been available to it in court because of the restrictions on free speech. Essentially, the state AGs are controlling how Meta talks with its users. So there's something disquieting about the idea that Meta and the state AGs have agreed to what are fundamentally restrictions on Meta's freedom to publish, especially when we don't even know if that's constitutionally permitted. One possibility, this agreement will look really weird if that question gets answered by the Supreme Court. And the Supreme Court says that states have no power to dictate how online publishers present content to users. Meta has agreed to that. And it might very well be that that agreement is based on an unconstitutional premise.
25: It's more complicated than it initially seems. Thanks so much, Eric. That's Professor Eric Goldman of Santa Clara University Law School. Coming up next, President Trump keeps racing ahead and the courts can't catch up. I'm June Grosso and you're listening to Bloomberg.
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6: This is a Bloomberg Money Minute. Car buyers are in a tough spot. Experian reports used car loan interest rates at just over 11%. For new cars, it's just above 6%, but prices are near record highs. Kelley Blue Book says that in July, the average new car sold for just under $50,000. Still, Ray Shefska, co-founder of CarEdge, says buying a new car could cost you less than used over time.
7: Your future cost and future breakdown costs are limited by getting a new car because it's under warranty.
6: Shefska says there are still some new cars costing $25,000 or less, and new car buyers might qualify for special rates. But before hitting the showroom, think about what you need and know the out-the-door price.
7: The selling price, any dealer-installed accessories that you've agreed to or packages that you've agreed to, sales tax, title, licensing fees, processing fees.
6: He says negative equity for trade-ins is worse than ever, with some loans stretching out 8, 9, and even 10 years. Gina Cervetti, Bloomberg Radio.
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9: Human skin is the weirdest new ingredient in the K-beauty boom. 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
33: We started the year a little slow, but if you look 6 months in, there's about $2 trillion almost of deal value in the U.S. alone, which is unprecedented. But you really got to split that between corporate and PE to really understand the full picture here, because PE is off to a slow start. Clearly, it's very highly dependent on the Fed borrowing rate, and that can go either direction at this point. So there's a lot of wait and see on that, although we are seeing PE activity pick up in the second quarter of the year. But corporate is doing really well. You know, we're seeing a 22% increase in volume in the first 6 months, 54% increase in value. So more deals are happening and much bigger deals are happening. The CEOs of these organizations are tired of waiting for the perfect moment. I don't think that's coming anytime soon. So they're balancing the inability to predict what's going to happen in the world in the future with the need to transform the organization. And they're leaning heavily into M&A to do that.
34: Why is scale so important right now in 2026 when there is this much uncertainty and you kind of want to be able to be flexible?
33: I think scale is one, and I think AI is the other, which is creating its whole different dynamic in the M&A market. From a scale perspective, you are seeing a lot of pruning of non-core businesses and investing in the core to get the benefits from scale. And you're seeing a lot of activist shareholders still looking for organizations to get rid of that conglomerate discount, focus on their core ability to scale, and really be in one identifiable market.
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12: The people that are opposing the ballroom are people that, in my opinion, are very disloyal to our country, very, very disloyal to our country. And I think we're doing very well. We're way ahead of schedule.
25: And that's important because President Trump is racing to construct the 90,000-square-foot ballroom with a 250-person crew working 20 hours a day, 7 days a week, to keep the project ahead of schedule. Speed is essential because Trump is racing against the courts, and so far, he's outrunning them. The project has moved ahead without any input from Congress or the public, and despite two courts ruling that Trump was flouting the law. And Chief Justice John Roberts has given Trump the go-ahead to outrun the Supreme Court as well. He can keep building his ballroom while the justices take more time to consider the issue. This isn't a new scenario for Trump. He's been acting first and then daring the courts to catch up with him since he took office for the second time. Joining me is James Fander, a professor at Northwestern Law School. James, does the Chief Justice's interim order tell us anything about how the full Supreme Court is going to look at this issue?
13: I don't think we learned much from the order that the Chief issued. It seems to me like just a request for some additional time, suggesting the court's taking the issue seriously, but hasn't yet found its way to a resolution.
25: So you've had two lower courts ruling that the ballroom project is probably illegal, but work was allowed to continue. I mean, why was work allowed to continue when they're saying that it's illegal?
13: I think it was an attempt to accommodate the national security concerns that are associated with the proposed construction below ground. The government took the position, both in the district court and the appellate court, that the below ground construction was separable from the ballroom construction, and that the below ground construction had all sorts of security implications, bunkers and emergency medical care facilities and that sort of thing. Very difficult for a court to second guess those kinds of concerns, especially when the government is basically admitting down below anyway, that the ballroom part of the project is separable from the below ground national security or security part of the project. So the government pitched the matter to the lower courts, I believe, as a situation where we can do this below ground thing without prejudice to the eventual construction of a ballroom above ground, and we can figure out what the legality of that is down the road. But in the meantime, we've already gotten this far with the national security below ground work, so let's continue with that. And I think that's why both courts agreed that the below ground work could continue, thinking that they would retain some control over the ultimate shape of the above ground ballroom. Now the government's taking the position, of course, that the above ground ballroom is integral with the below ground security concerns that led to the continuation of the construction in the first place.
25: I mean, what we had here was President Trump knocking down the East Wing before anybody could blink their eyes. I mean, it was there one day. It seemed like it was down the next day. So he took that action without any authorization, and it's done. So what do the courts do to catch up to him? You know, it's over.
13: So in terms of restoring the East Wing, I think you're right that it is done. And the question is, now what is the proper response architecturally and historically to the scars that have been created in this place that belongs to the public and belongs to the government and is within the control and stewardship of the Congress of the United States? And that's a question that is not easy to answer. There's no way to unring the bell or restore the East Wing. And I don't think anybody believes that what we should do is return to the best reconstruction or recreation of the East Wing we could find. I think the question is the legality of ongoing construction. And I think the lower courts, at least with some justification, view that ongoing construction project as unlawful because not lawfully approved by Congress, and therefore subject to limitation, control, injunction, and so forth. And then the question is, once that injunction takes hold, what will be the shape of the project going forward if President Trump is required to secure the approvals and authorizations that he said he was going to get when he started making noise about the ballroom and never got, you know, because he decided he wanted to do it his own way without anyone else playing a part in the magnificent ballroom he was about to create?
25: Isn't this sending a message that illegal behavior is being rewarded? You get to complete your ballroom, even though what you've done is illegal because you've gone this far already. This is a pattern, and it happens in immigration cases, it happens in grant cases, it happens over and over again. When the courts finally get involved, it's too late. It's all over.
13: No, it's true. And what I call the first mover advantage that the president enjoys as a, you know, executive or commander in chief means that he can take action and proceed on the assumption that it's lawful until somebody tells him otherwise. I think that's been his basic MO. And in past presidencies, not in every case, obviously, but presidents showed a great deal more restraint in this shadow of uncertain law. I think this president prefers to move in the shadow of uncertain law. And even when there's no uncertainty at all, if he believes that either the Constitution or some other grant of authority allows him to take the action, then he will take it and turn the rest of it over to the lawyers. And we've seen it, as you say, time and again in the immigration space, the removal of aliens under the Alien Enemies Act. We've seen it with the dismantling of the USAID. We've seen it with the discharge of employees from positions in the executive branch without due process of law. If there were questions about the legality, there's a way to have a legal proceeding to determine whether a person properly holds an office. But instead, President Trump would rather fire now and litigate later. And that has been, I think, quite the pattern of his presidency.
25: Well, it continues to work well for him. The Supreme Court seems to continue expanding presidential power. Is there any reason to think that it will limit him in this case with the White House ballroom?
13: There, I think, is reason to think that the Supreme Court will be concerned about President Trump's violation of appropriations limitations that Congress has imposed upon him. I'm not sure that his role as the unitary executive under Article 2 will be understood to override appropriations restrictions. So that may be a place where the Supreme Court is a bit more protective of the traditional allocation of responsibilities as between the president and the Congress of the United States. And so I think there's some hope in this case, given the fact that there's a pretty strong case to be made that Congress has previously appropriated money and understood itself to be the responsible party in making decisions about the shape of White House construction projects. There's some hope that the Supreme Court will understand the threat posed to congressional appropriation power by the actions of President Trump with respect to the White House, and perhaps that will have some, you know, radiating effect on other of the projects that he has in mind. There's a history, I think, of some minor alterations and improvements in the language of the relevant statute to the White House that are what you might call presidential vanity projects. You know, the installation by FDR of a swimming pool indoors, the use of that pool by JFK, the decision to close the pool by Richard Nixon and put, you know, a one-lane bowling alley in the White House, and the decision by Gerald Ford to create an outdoor swimming pool. These are all relatively modest changes that don't really change the footprint of the White House or the appearance of it. Nothing to compare, obviously, to a $400 million ballroom project of the kind that's currently underway. And so it's hard for the current project to fit within that tradition of alterations and improvements that we've seen in the past. And for that reason, it may be that the Supreme Court pushes back a bit.
25: Does it make a difference that Trump says that private donations are paying for the ballroom, although some reporting shows that public funds are covering more than half the cost?
13: Yeah, that's a good question. And I was puzzled by that myself a bit, because one of the claims being made here is that the National Park Service collects appropriated funds for use in connection with National Park Service projects. And so this relevant statute characterizes those donated funds as appropriated. And so the government has kind of cobbled together an argument that goes like this: once the money has been collected and placed in the vault of the National Park Service, it's now appropriated funds, and the authorization to use appropriated funds that appears elsewhere in federal law can be stitched together with those donations and create the appearance that these funds have been, in fact, appropriated for the use that they have been put to. I think that's a very difficult argument to make in the end, given the jealousy with which the Congress of the United States guards its appropriation powers. And it's uncertain, I think, whether that kind of argument will be accepted by the Supreme Court. But that's the argument. You know, there's been nothing on this scale before in terms of donated funds put to the uses that they are being put to here. And it's at least very hard for me to see how this could be considered the kind of congressional control that we normally associate with the appropriations process.
25: What would be the best outcome, the best case scenario for those who want to see supervision and independent oversight of the construction of the ballroom?
13: So if you were concerned about construction of a ballroom and you wanted the best possible outcome you could get, then it seems a remand to the district court is going to be required, and that's going to, you know, require the district court to continue to oversee the project. I mean, one possibility is a hold on above ground construction, and that's all that's really on the table right now. Put a hold on above ground construction while we conduct the necessary assessments and run through the necessary authorization and approval processes. That could all be handled as expeditiously as possible. I assume that President Trump might want to try to get all that done before the November election cycle, but it's obviously up to him to decide how he wants to secure that approval. And then once approvals have been granted, then the project could continue. And I don't necessarily see it as delaying the completion or leaving a hole in the ground. It seems to me like everybody's going to say at the end of the day, let's do it. Let's just not do exactly all of that. Or maybe we can scale it back. Or in a sense, maybe it can refer to the pre-existing East Wing in some way that reminds us that it used to be there. I don't know. Hard to predict how it might shake out. But without consultation, you're not going to get anything but Trump's vision, obviously.
25: And there is no indication as to when the Supreme Court will rule. It's been great getting your insights, James. Thanks so much. That's Professor James Fender of Northwestern Law School. Coming up next on the Bloomberg Law Show, an Air Force major is facing criminal charges after calling for Trump's impeachment. I'm June Grosso, and you're listening to Bloomberg.
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16: ABC News, I'm Dave Packer. Deliberations in the Lindsay Clancy trial suspended for the weekend. Her defense says she was suffering from postpartum psychosis. Prosecutors said she knew what she was doing when she killed her three children. A race against time in Nepal following the deadly flooding this week.
17: Overnight, chopper rescue efforts halted over fears another nearby lake that was formed by the initial landslide could also burst and cause another catastrophic flood. So far, that lake is holding.
16: ABC's Britt Clendid in Kathmandu. Officials say the death toll has risen to nearly 600, with now more than 2,000 missing. In Washington, D.C. Friday, tens of thousands of people marched for a Defend the Vote event on the 63rd anniversary of Dr. Martin Luther King Jr.'s I Have a Dream march. Southcom says it boarded and sunk a vessel Friday in the Eastern Pacific operating as a floating refueling station in support of illicit at-sea drug trafficking operations. This is ABC News.
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1: Walsh went into this Jackson Hole with a challenge. He has expressed a kind of philosophical opposition to the idea of forward guidance, telling the market what to expect from the Fed. But that was running into a collision course with the market's demand for a Fed chairman who can clearly articulate how the Fed is going to respond to 5 years of inflation above target. So that was the tension heading into this meeting. Now, in his speech, Walsh reiterated his philosophical opposition to forward guidance. He said he doesn't like it, but he did provide the market with a little bit more clarity about how he's thinking about inflation and what that means for the immediate rates outlook. I'm going to get the quote a little bit off, but basically he said, financial conditions aren't currently restrictive. I don't see the trend for inflation moving clearly in the right direction. And if the trend for inflation doesn't move clearly in the right direction, we've got some work to do. Now, the market's interpreted that, and we've interpreted that as a pretty clear signal that the chances of a rate hike in September have moved up.
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24: This is a Bloomberg Money Minute. More retailers are pulling back plus-sized options from their inventory due to GLP-1s. This marks a shift for H&M, which back in 2023 announced a plan to extend sizes to 4XL online for women in the U.S. The Swedish fashion retailer has since confirmed to Bloomberg Businessweek that it's reversed course. According to Bloomberg consumer reporter Maddie Parker, H&M is not alone.
0: we kind of got in touch with a fashion retail company which scraped some of the US websites, you can see that they've also dropped down the amount of products that they actually store in some of those extended sizing, and that's fallen in some cases by about 5 to 10%.
24: While companies are not saying what's behind the shift, industry experts are pointing to GLP-1s. Parker also says that companies are adjusting.
0: So a lot of these retailers are actually shifting some of the inventory that they had dedicated to the extended sizes and kind of shifting that more into the core size range, if you will, so kind of the S, M, and the L kind of range.
24: According to research from PricewaterhouseCoopers, around 21% of U.S. households include someone using a GLP-1. Dan Schwartzman, Bloomberg Radio.
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1: Warsh went into this Jackson Hole with a challenge. He has expressed a kind of philosophical opposition to the idea of forward guidance, telling the market what to expect from the Fed. But that was running into a collision course with the market's demand for a Fed chairman who can clearly articulate how the Fed is going to respond to 5 years of inflation above target. So that was the tension heading into this meeting. Now, in his speech, Warsh reiterated his philosophical opposition to forward guidance. He said he doesn't like it, but he did provide the market with a little bit more clarity about how he's thinking about inflation and what that means for the immediate rates outlook. I'm going to get the quote a little bit off, but basically he said, financial conditions aren't currently restrictive. I don't see the trend for inflation moving clearly in the right direction. And if the trend for inflation doesn't move clearly in the right direction, we've got some work to do. Now, the market's interpreted that, and we've interpreted that, as a pretty clear signal that the chances of a rate hike in September have moved up.
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25: On July 1st, at a protest on the steps of the U.S. Capitol, Air Force Major Jason Watson, dressed in his uniform, called for the impeachment of President Trump for ordering military action against foreign countries like Iran.
6: When the President of the United States orders military action against foreign countries, absent an emergency scenario, where American interests are under imminent, dire threat, as was done with Venezuela, Cuba, and Iran, that's an unconstitutional usurpation of Congress's authority and a violation of the War Powers Clause. These violations resulted in the deaths of 13 service members and injuries of hundreds more. For this, the President and Vice President must be impeached, convicted, and removed.
25: After Watson, who served in the Air Force for 17 years, repeated his criticism of Trump on CNN, he was criminally charged under the Uniform Code of Military Justice with violating Article 88 for contemptuous remarks about Trump, violating Article 92 for disobeying orders, and violating Article 133 for conduct unbecoming an officer. The Article 88 contemptuous remarks charges are exceedingly rare, so much so that there have only been a few instances since the modern Code of Military Justice was enacted 75 years ago. Joining me is Joshua Kastenberg, a professor at the University of New Mexico Law School and a former judge and lawyer in the U.S. Air Force. Josh, let's start with the charges under Article 88 of the Uniform Code of Military Justice, which prohibits officers from using contemptuous words against the president, the vice president, Congress, and other U.S. representatives.
7: Well, those charges, first of all, they're quite ancient. They go back to in a sense, Thomas Jefferson, when the first articles of war were being rewritten from the British. And one of the things that was changed from the British article to what we now know as Article 88 is the U.S. limited it to the chain of command in the military. So it's an old charge. It's a charge that has been used in a very selective manner over the years. You know, you can go back to the Vietnam War. There was a lieutenant calling Lyndon Johnson a war criminal. And then you can jump ahead to the president, and we've got this major who's making disparaging words against the president. But there have been hundreds of others who've done it and haven't been charged.
25: What's the standard used to determine whether the remarks are contemptuous?
7: So remarks tend to be considered contemptuous if they're made in a manner that would undermine confidence and the reliability of the chain of command. And so you can go back, for example, to the Vietnam War, and there was this army captain, and he was a noted dermatologist. He was training corpsmen. His name was Captain Levy. And he started advising students who were, you know, enlisted members in the United States Army's Medical Corps not to go to Vietnam by arguing that it was an imperialistic, it was a white man's war, it was making the rich richer, it was immoral and unconstitutional. And, you know, he had a position of authority over them. And so he was convicted in a court-martial. It went all the way up to the United States Supreme Court, and the Supreme Court upheld the conviction in a case we know as Parker versus Levy. Today, I think one of the things the defense counsel will raise is the idea that this major would undermine the chain of command and military

0: whether the major engaged in any superfluous or mean-spirited name-calling, and rather just exercised what he believed his prerogative to warn Congress about conditions in the military and how the chain of command might be acting in an unconstitutional manner. That might not clear the hurdle of contempt, but I suspect it will.
1: People in the military don't have the same First Amendment rights that the rest of us do.
0: No, you're absolutely correct. I mean, one of the things that you learn is that you are surrendering to the federal government some of your free speech rights, and that includes the right to be politically engaged in a military status. But, you know, this administration has done more to water down the political military barrier, and they've instead politicized the military to an unusual degree, that they've set an example that it's okay to cross the line. And you see it in the speeches that Secretary of Defense Hegseth has made to uniformed personnel, the speeches the president makes at the academy graduations, and just basically their public comments and the overuse of the military to promote the president's ideology. There's no equal to that in my lifetime. And so I suspect one of the things that this major's attorneys are going to argue is that it's the president himself who's moved the definitions of what political activity and contemptuous language are, and therefore that is the standard by which our client must be judged, and therefore they can't prove beyond a reasonable doubt he's guilty of contempt.
1: There are 10 charges in all under three articles. Tell us about the other charges.
0: So Article 92 is a failure to obey lawful orders or regulations. And I can tell you that demonstrating in a military uniform for any cause without permission, whether it's for wildlife preservation, children's rights, or a political rally that's partisan, if you don't have permission to be in uniform and you're part of it, you've crossed the line. Now, again, selective prosecution is something that I'm sure the defense counsel in this case will raise, because they'll point out the fact that the president has used the military at his partisan rallies. No one there has been prosecuted, so we'll see what happens. As for Article 133, that's the easiest of all the charges to prove. It's called conduct unbecoming an officer and a gentleman, and it basically throws it out to the court-martial whether or not this major crossed the line. The prosecution doesn't really have to prove that there's a threat to good order and discipline. It's just rather whether or not this major has crossed the line against the norms and become something of a criminal embarrassment to the military. I mean, the classic line of that is an officer who goes and does something legal like gambling, but falls into debt and can't pay the debt back. But you do see examples of conduct unbecoming an officer and a gentleman for lots of different things that are ordinarily legal. I think of all the charges, this is the easiest to prove, but this major's attorneys are going to argue that their client is selectively prosecuted in violation of his constitutional rights.
1: It hasn't actually been decided yet whether Major Watson will have to face trial.
0: Yeah, well, the thing is that he's held in pretrial confinement, which is very unusual for an officer. I mean, even officers who are accused of violent crimes, like rape, generally don't end up being placed in pretrial confinement. So first we have to wait and see whether a military judge, or if they go and try to file in U.S. District Court, whether a U.S. District Court judge would order him released from pretrial confinement under the argument that, look, he's not a threat to good order and discipline. He hasn't committed a violent crime. He's not charged with espionage. This is just something that normal human beings can do in the United States. So even before we were to get to a trial, that could become an issue. Then this has to go through the military's equivalent of a grand jury. That's done by one individual. It's not really a grand jury, but it's the equivalent of a grand jury. It's a pretrial investigation. And then and only then would a senior military officer known as a general court-martial convening authority, and usually those are major generals or, you know, rear admirals, upper half or higher, lieutenant generals, four-star generals and the like, able to convene a general court-martial against this major. So it's a process. And one of the things that makes this process different is that I think the government has opened the door to the possibility of the defense counsel

0: being able to stop this process in its tracks through some sort of appeal to the United States District Court.
1: I thought that when you're in the military, you're subject to the jurisdiction of the military courts. How would he get this into federal district court?
0: Well, when you can prove to the federal courts that the government is either incompetent, has violated your client's rights to a constitutional degree, or has committed a major infraction of the law, you can get it into the U.S. District Court. It's a very high bar. But if you remember the case of Lieutenant Aaron Watada did not want to go and comply with his orders to deploy to Iraq or Afghanistan, and the prosecution was getting ready to prosecute him in a court-martial for failure to go. There was some problem with the handling of evidence, of the discovery requirement to give Watada's attorneys all of the government's evidence. The defense counsel shrewdly went to U.S. District Court, and the U.S. District Court shut that case down, and the military was never able to go forward and prosecute Lieutenant Aaron Watada for something that, at least facially, Aaron Watada did, which was refuse to comply with orders. But for every Lieutenant Watada, there are hundreds of people who the military more or less functions as it's supposed to do, and they can't get into U.S. District Court. What makes this case different is its uniqueness.
1: It seems like they're charging him in many different ways for the same act.
0: Yeah, well, that's one area where the military justice system can misfire, because a military trial judge, just like a state criminal trial judge or a U.S. District Court judge, has to make sure that the charges do not overlap to such a degree as to violate the Constitution's prohibition against double jeopardy. And I've taken a look at the way this case has been charged, and one of the features of it to me is that there is enough of an overlap to create a constitutional issue in this case. A military trial judge could say to the government, you're going to have to decide which of these charges you're going forward on and which you're not because there's significant overlap, or I'll throw it out to the court martial to do that. And the other possibility I could see a military judge doing is saying, I'm just going to consolidate a bunch of these charges if he's found guilty of them for the purpose of sentencing into a singular charge.
1: And Watson, who's about 3 years from retirement, could be dismissed from the service and lose his pay and benefits if he's convicted. And there's also the possibility of jail time. Thanks for joining me, Josh. That's Professor Joshua Kastenberg of the University of New Mexico Law School. And that's it for this edition of the Bloomberg Law Show. 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I'm June Grosso. 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
4: From ABC News, I'm Dave Packer. A race against time in Nepal for survivors after catastrophic flash flooding this week. Officials say the death toll nearing 600, and that could keep rising. ABC's Tom Sophie Burridge on the rescue effort.
5: It is a highly complex operation in very, very challenging conditions for those rescue teams. We're seeing helicopters clearly playing a key role, trying to get into those remote communities, which were simply devastated by that wall of debris and water on Wednesday. 2.5 days on from this disaster, the scale of tragedy in Nepal is becoming clearer. Nepalese officials now believe that close to 2,000 people are missing.
4: The jury sent home as deliberations continue in the Lindsay Clancy murder trial. The Massachusetts mother acknowledging that she killed her three children, but claims she's not criminally responsible because she was suffering from postpartum psychosis. ABC's Peter Haralambos.
6: We understand that the jury requested two specific pieces of evidence. One is the knife that Clancy used to try to commit suicide. This was the knife that was found in her second floor bedroom. She used it to cut her wrist and cut her neck before jumping out of that window. That incident, of course, leaving her paralyzed from the waist down. The other thing was some of the pill bottles that were recovered from her home.
4: Virginia is removing Confederate statues from Capitol Square, a public park and civic campus in Richmond. Democratic State Senator Mike Jones calls the presence of these monuments a misrepresentation of what Virginia stands for.
7: Monuments, as I've always said, they point, they're symbols. They point to something beyond themselves. Is this what the Commonwealth is about? Is this where we want to direct people to? And it's not.
8: Venezuela's interim president, Delcy Rodriguez, saying in a statement that her country is entering a new era of recovery and growth after President Trump announced Friday a historic U.S.-Venezuela oil deal that he claims will lower gas prices. 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
8: The Trump administration's immigration policy hasn't pulled back on efforts to deport unauthorized immigrants in the U.S., including outspoken supporters of the president. Here's ABC Chief Justice correspondent Fear Thomas.
11: DHS tells us that controversial right-wing provocateur Milo Yiannopoulos, a British citizen, is now in ICE detention after his arrest in New Orleans after overstaying his visa. A former high-profile Trump supporter, he is now awaiting deportation.
8: A federal judge has ruled that the Pentagon's efforts to designate AI company Anthropic a national security threat are unconstitutional. The Pentagon and Anthropic were set to partner with one another, but the Pentagon rejected safeguards requested by Anthropic. ABC's Elizabeth Schulze has more.
12: How we got here was Anthropic and the Defense Department were in these negotiations for a contract. They had been in a contract for years, and they virtually fell apart because Anthropic said, we want to make sure that there are restrictions on our technology, Claude. A lot of people heard of it, a very popular AI tool. We want to make sure that there are restrictions that Claude is not used for mass surveillance of Americans or for lethal autonomous weapons. Well, the Pentagon said, we don't want you putting any terms on this. And basically, the deal fell apart. And then in the wake of that, the Pentagon designated it as a national security risk.
8: Tennessee Governor Bill Lee and the Nashville International Airport announcing a partnership to rename the airport in honor of Dolly Parton. Dave Packer, ABC News.
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17: If you assess where we were before we went into Iran, where we are today, I think you're going to see a stark contrast that has achieved nothing but a cost of living crisis. And right here in Florida, you know, those choices, that reckless choice to go to war with Iran has created a situation for people that are unable to afford to live day to day. I just received information and found out that Floridians have paid almost $4 billion more for gas. Right here in my area, it's already still a dollar higher than it was before our war with Iran. And the cost of living crisis is very real here because we are a coastal economy. And the people that I'm talking to every single day, boots on the ground, they're telling me that they feel like they can't survive, that they feel like they've been forgotten. And this is exacerbated when we make a choice to go to war without the proper planning and certainly without a concrete strategic objective.
18: At this point, though, the administration is trying to get diplomacy back on track. We heard from the U.S. Treasury Department earlier this week that there is going to be more economic pressure on Iran. At this point, do you agree with that approach from this White House, that they should opt to use these other tools instead of, say, restarting kinetic action?
17: Those tools should have been used on the front end. We should not have gone into the kinetic action. And the members that have been killed in action, I just want to let you know that I've been on the ground in many of those places, and where those service members were killed in Port Shueba in Kuwait, I had been in that building.
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19: I'm Barry Ritholtz. You're listening to Masters in Business on Bloomberg Radio. I can't even say extra special, legendary guest is David Booth. He is the founder, chairman, and former CEO of Dimensional Fund Advisors, or DFA as they're known. The firm manages over $1 trillion in global assets. He started the business in a spare room of his Brooklyn apartment in 1981. The firm is now headquartered in Austin, employs more than 1,600 people. His new book is Stay Calm, Learn to Embrace Uncertainty in Investing and Life. It comes out September 1st. David Booth, welcome back to Bloomberg.
20: Well, thanks for having me. It's always a pleasure.
19: I was going to say the same. It's always a pleasure. I know your background, but I'm going to assume a lot of listeners may not be familiar with it. So I want to start with, go all the way back to your college and grad school education. You get a bachelor's in economics from the University of Kansas. Then you get a master's degree focused in business. And then you go to the University of Chicago for a PhD. That very much sounds like academia was the future.
20: Well, it really was. I mean, in the sense that, like a lot of kids, when you're in college or even high school, you think, boy, I'd like to be a professor because that's all you know, right?
19: Right. And it's a great job. You're great. On a campus. It looks like fun.
20: Yeah, back in those days, it was a good professionally. There is a thrill of teaching kids, seeing the light go on. Mm-hmm. Kind of the same thing we have in business. You know, when you have a client finally,
19: when they get it,
20: you know, it's very cool.
19: So at Chicago, you pivot from a PhD to an MBA and eventually become some young professor, was not that much older than you, Gene Fama's assistant, researcher, TA. Tell us a little bit about what led to that pivot.
20: Well, I mean, the backdrop is in that period of time, late 60s, early 70s, that's where science really emerged, or finance emerged as a science and has continued to evolve. You know, even today. And by that, I mean, for something to be a science, you need testable hypotheses. Don't worry, I'm not getting too heavy into this. And before 1960, they just didn't have the data to test things out. So in the early 60s, the University of Chicago developed this research quality database.
19: CRISP.
20: It started in 1926. So now we have... They've updated it, so now we have over 100 years of data.
19: When did Chicago first roll that out?
20: About 63, mm-hmm. while Fama, my mentor and Nobel laureate in 2013, mm-hmm. he was in the PhD program. And Chicago, Jim Laurie and Larry Fisher developed this database, and they turned it over to Gene and said, look, do something with this data. Mm-hmm. And so he had a head start on everybody, which is, and for the next 20 years, he was the most cited academic.
0: Still one of the most cited academics.
20: Maybe the most ever, really, in finance.
0: Fama's efficient market hypothesis, that thesis was starting to gain traction, at least in academia, if not yet on Wall Street. Tell us a little bit about what was so attractive about EMH.
20: Well, it was incredibly exciting. If Gene Fama did research and I tried to apply the ideas rather than the other way around. So I walked into his office one day and said, look, I think I'd like to leave the program. So he calls up Mac McQuown out at Wells Fargo in San Francisco. Mac was in charge of applying quantitative methods for the bank, and one of the areas he worked on was investing. So he recommended me, and Mac and I hit it off, and he invited me to go work for them, and so I decided to leave the program.
0: So the first job, you worked for Mac at Wells Fargo in San Francisco?
20: In San Francisco.
0: I didn't realize you were on the West Coast for a while. So Mac is the guy who's often credited with creating the first version of an index fund. I think, if memory serves, it was for an institutional client's pension or something like that.
20: Yeah, right. It was Samsonite.
0: Samsonite. Walk us through that. What was it like?
20: It was really pivotal in kind of the history of finance. For a couple of reasons. One is doing all this research in finance, the fundamental question became, if you can't outguess the market, how are you supposed to invest? I mean, most people growing up thinking, and back in those days, everybody thought that investing was about trying to pick the next winner stock and time markets and that sort of thing. And beginning in the mid-60s, all of a sudden, with this burst of data, they could examine things like, are professional managers that try to outguess the market, are they worth the cost? And they've been doing this research for years, and there's no compelling evidence that they're worth the cost. In fact, I think the most practical assumption for all your readers is, the professional investors don't seem to be able to beat the market, okay? And that has a profound implication. And we can get around more of the personal story.
0: Sure.
20: My parents grew up in the Great Depression and then fought World War II and so forth and never had much money. But they never invested in public markets because they thought of themselves as outsiders and the insiders would make all the money and just take advantage of them. So they never invested and they had a little tougher time in retirement than they probably should have.
0: And to be fair, the history before the post-World War II era was they weren't so wrong.
20: Right, they weren't so wrong. So now that's the breakthrough. One of the implications of the new science is that the outsiders can do as well as the insiders, maybe better.
0: You and some of your Chicago classmates, Rex Sinkfeld as one, and he had worked on an S&P 500 index fund at American National Bank. And then Larry Klotz was also a Chicago...
20: No, he was just... we worked together for A.G. Becker.
0: Uh-huh. And that was also in Chicago, but not the university.
20: Yeah, right.
0: And then Mac basically helped fund this. Hey, we want to apply everything we learned at Chicago and express the insights of Fama in an investable thesis.
20: Right. And the interesting thing there was that there were really two avenues that were being explored simultaneously. We had one group that I worked in, and we used as our primary outside consultants Fisher Black and Myron Scholes.
0: More Nobel laureates.
20: But it turns out, in working on our project, they developed the Black-Scholes option pricing model, for which Myron became a Nobel laureate. Fisher, unfortunately, had passed away, so he didn't get it. But the idea of our group was, we accept Michael Jensen and the work of others says that the pros can't seem to beat the market. So what are you supposed to do? So by then, we'd developed, quite a bit of the science. And one idea, based on the models at the time, sounds silly now, but was, well, if you have a portfolio that has a higher beta than the market, it should outperform. Okay. So.
0: But does that mean you're just taking on more risk?
20: You're just taking on more risk. Yeah, but, on the risk. So that's one way to beat the market is take more risk, but still being diversified. So that was the Samsonite account. they've figured out a way of creating a higher beta portfolio. Basically, they would start out with equal positions in all the stocks they bought, equal mm-hmm. dollar amounts. A portfolio like that should have a somewhat higher beta. Let me just refresh people's memory. The market has a beta of one. So if you fluctuate more than the market, you have a beta greater than one. And fluctuate less than the market, your beta is less than one. And so if you have a higher beta, you should outperform. That was the thinking. The other group at Wells was the trust department. And Mac hired somebody to head up the trust investments. And he was to do an S&P 500 index fund. Okay, so that was the S&P.
0: Still early 70s?
20: Still. This is, 19...
0: So this is decades before BlackRock, years before Vanguard. This is very, very early.
20: Right. So that's what they wanted to do. And we go, look, as a scientist, you wouldn't do an index fund. They go, but I think it was some marketing genius came in and said, no, you want an S&P 500 index fund. Everybody can understand that. You can track the index. And here again, the pros don't seem to be able to beat that index. So why don't you can at least can get the index return? So
0: get alpha if you're not at least getting beta, right?
20: Yeah, right. So those are two different points of view. And the reason I emphasize that is that S&P 500 index fund idea took off mm-hmm. and it changed hands. That group left and changed hands a couple of times. And now that's the cornerstone of BlackRock.
0: Mm-hmm. It worked its way eventually to Barclays. And then BlackRock bought that whole business and what are they, 14, 15 trillion?
20: Yeah, right.
0: Like
20: no, I mean, it's phenomenal success. So I'm not arguing.
0: And they basically proved the point, hey, it's really hard to beat the market.
20: Beat the market, yeah. So hats off to them. Now, keep in mind, so let's go back to the other group, the one that I was working on. That really became the basis for Dimensional. So eventually our group, we ended up irritating the trust department enough they got rid of us. So
0: so this was you, Rex.
20: No, Rex wasn't there at the time.
0: He wasn't. So who was the initial group?
20: Rex was part of the initial group of Dimensional, sorry. Mm-hmm. And we brought in to help us out. One of the first two people we talked to were Gene Fama, my mentor in the uh-huh. research side, and Mac McQuown, who by that time had left Wells as well. So that's how we pulled together the other leading academics we worked with, people like Merton Miller, who's, a 1990 Nobel laureate,
0: right.
20: And Myron Scholes, a 97, along with Fama.
0: So out of all of this, your first fund that you launched when DFA began in Brooklyn was a small cap or a micro cap strategy?
20: Yeah, right. We were the first people to use small cap as a term, mm-hmm. meaning a smaller...
0: And this was based on Fama's, some of the initial factors.
20: Well,
0: small seemed to have persistent performance attributes.
20: Yeah, that was documented about 10 years later. We had a compelling argument because in 1981, if you looked at large institutional investors, they weren't holding the stocks of smaller companies in any meaningful way.
0: Mm-hmm.
20: So if you want to be diversified, you want large and small, not just large.
0: Coming up, we continue our conversation with David Booth, founder and chairman of Dimensional Funds Advisor, talking about his brand new book, Stay Calm, Learning to Embrace Uncertainty in Investing and Life. I'm Barry Ritholtz. 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
22: We started the year a little slow, but if you look 6 months in, there's about $2 trillion almost of deal value in the U.S. alone, which is unprecedented. But you really got to split that between corporate and PE to really understand the full picture here, because PE is off to a slow start. Clearly, it's very highly dependent on the Fed borrowing rate, and that can go either direction at this point. So there's a lot of wait and see on that, although we are seeing PE activity pick up in the second quarter of the year. But corporate is doing really well. You know, we're seeing a 22% increase in volume in the first 6 months, 54% increase in value. So more deals are happening and much bigger deals are happening. The CEOs of these organizations are tired of waiting for the perfect moment. I don't think that's coming anytime soon. So they're balancing the inability to predict what's going to happen in the world in the future with the need to transform their organization. And they're leaning heavily into M&A to do that.
23: Why is scale so important right now in 2026 when there is this much uncertainty and you kind of want to be able to be flexible?
22: I think scale is one, and I think AI is the other, which is creating its whole different dynamic in the M&A market. From a scale perspective, you are seeing a lot of pruning of non-core businesses and investing in the core to get the benefits from scale. And you're seeing a lot of activist shareholders still looking for organizations to get rid of that conglomerate discount, focus on their core, build it at scale, and really be in one identifiable market.
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1: I'm Barry Ritholtz. You're listening to Masters in Business on Bloomberg Radio. My extra special guest today is David Booth. He is the founder and chairman of Dimensional Funds Advisors. His new book is out probably by the time you're hearing this. Stay Calm, Learning to Embrace Uncertainty in Investing and Life. So I'm going to sum up the book in a sentence, and then we're going to really delve into it. Uncertainty isn't something to fear. It's where possibility lives.
2: Ooh.
1: Explain that.
2: Well, that is a good quote. Every now and then, you know, you write something down.
1: By the way, I have a dozen fantastic quotes, and I'm going to try and click through all of them from you.
2: Yeah, no, it's funny because, I mean, you write it, and then you forget you wrote it, and then you go back and look at it and go,
1: hey, that's not bad.
2: That's not bad, yeah. Right. Yeah, no, it's and not only let me tell you talk about a breakthrough that happened to us about 10 years ago when we started, we realized that there are a lot of parallels between investing and your life experiences.
1: Mm-hmm.
2: And a lot of that has to deal with how you deal with uncertainty. You know, as you grow, you learn how to deal with uncertainty. And what you realize is uncertainty is what creates opportunity. So if there are no uncertainty, you know, you wouldn't have had the ability to progress, you know. So it's not about eliminating uncertainty. It's about managing uncertainty. And that's true in life. And the reason I bring that up is because that's also true in investing. Well, if there's no uncertainty in investing, every investment would have the same return, the riskless return, whatever that is. So it's in investing as well, then it's investing that creates, it's uncertainty that creates opportunity. And once people start to realize that, we go, let's go back. How do you deal with uncertainty, you know? First off, you realize that life is not totally predictable. I mean, think back 20 years ago. Could you have predicted where you are today or where you'll be 20 years from now?
1: Nobody in December 2019 was predicting a pandemic the next year and a market that would scream higher.
2: Yeah,
1: so
2: right.
1: You could show it every annual forecast we see. The future is inherently unknowable.
2: And that's so embrace that uncertainty, though. So that's what gives us the opportunity in life and investing.
1: So what do you say to people who are investors and, hey, uncertainty creates opportunity? How does the average mom and pop investor, how are they supposed to live through the regular 15, 20, 25% drawdowns we see all the time in equity markets?
2: Well, the quick answer to that is stay calm. That's why we call it, that's the name of the book.
1: I mean,
2: you know, so let's say bad news comes into the market, the pandemic, or a particular stock. And then you look at the stock or the market and you see it's down 20% or whatever. You go, holy cow, I got to get out. That is human nature logic. What we'd like to have people think is, look, okay, pandemic, bad news came into the market. The market's down 20 or 30%. And people were saying, what are we supposed to do? What are we supposed to do? What do you think is going to happen? I go, hey, look, I don't know what's going to happen. And anybody that thinks they can predict what's going to happen, I'd be a little kind of suspicious about. But here's what I believe will happen. People aren't just going to sit there and take it. Kind of the cornerstone of all of my belief in markets and how they work is human ingenuity. That's what ends up bailing us out. Bad things happen to you. You don't just sit there and take it in life. You figure out how to get back on track. And I go, so here we have the pandemic. That's a big smash in the mouth to these firms. They're not just going to sit there and take it. They'll figure how to get back on track. They'll try something new and different. And along the way, there'll be winners and losers. And I don't know who the winners will be and the losers. But what I do believe is we're likely that effort, that human ingenuity, will get us back on track faster than most people think, which is what happened. So what was going on, and this is what I get back to, what do you tell people to get through the tough times? Go back to first principles. We have the pandemic. There are all kinds of forecasts, but the consensus was, I remember at the time, It's likely about a 2 or 3 year kind of phenomenon. And so the market's down about 20 or 30%. That seems about right to me. I mean, I don't know. I mean,
1: so in other words, it's already in the price, and trying to act in response to something everybody knows seems like a waste of time.
2: Yeah, I learned that really in the late 90s, I was on an investment committee. I used to sit on investment committees, and the chairman of that investment committee went around the world. This was 1998, and eventually talks about all the problems in the world. He concludes, so why should we invest in stocks at all? And I said, well, you know, I think you characterized what was going on in these different countries okay, but I think all you've done is explain why the market's down 35%, you know. And he goes, and we stayed invested, and of course, you know, we were amply rewarded. So if people could just go through first principles, and by that I mean bad news comes into the market, they look and they say, aha, the stock is down. Now I want to get out because I'm stressed. If we can get them to change their opinion and say, look, the market's down. I mean, the price is down quite a bit. That's probably about right, given the bad news that we have. If they could go that, so therefore I need to stay invested. I was thinking the other day, if I come out with a second book, maybe I'll call it Stay Invested. So we'd have Stay Calm and Stay Invested.
1: I think your second book should be named What Would Gene Fama Say?
2: Yeah, right.
1: Right? If market's down 30%, what would Fama say? He'd say it's in the price.
2: Yeah, right.
1: And just sit there and relax and stay calm.
2: And that's the science.
1: Another aspect of the book is plan, don't predict. You can't foresee the future, so making decisions based on predictions is... You're essentially engaging in wishful thinking.
2: Well, that's right. I mean, it's you need to have a plan for going forward in life and in investing. But don't waste the time on trying to predict the unpredictable. Markets are unpredictable. That's why the pros can't beat the market, because the market's unpredictable. And yet over the long haul, it's been able... If you go back, we haven't talked about the history, but 100 years of returns... That covers the Great Depression, World War II, you know, Korean War, high inflation, great financial crisis, pandemic. Through all of that, 10% a year. I think a lot of what I do now, and particularly talking to students, is talk about the miracle of the stock and bond markets. These public markets are truly miracles.
1: Here's another thesis that I think is really very, very insightful. Control what you can, manage what you can't. You can't control crashes, recessions, interest rates, or any of that century of terrible events. But you can manage yourself, your allocation, your ongoing saving. Discuss that a little bit.
2: Well, that's right. I mean, it's control what you can and manage what you can't. Manage the uncertain part, you know, as best you can. Hey, you can't eliminate it, but you can manage it.
1: But by managing it, you're talking about having a financial plan and sticking to it, continuing to dollar cost average
2: right.
1: into it. Like there are things within your control. That's what you should be managing. And the things outside of your control, just accept you can't control what the Fed does or what's happening in the Strait of Hormuz.
2: Yeah, a lot of people, they make portfolio decisions based on their forecast of what the market's going to do. That's a waste of time. You want to pay attention to what's going on because, you know, over your lifetime, there are going to be situations when you need to change your investment policy around. But it's not based on what's going on in the market. You need to change, you know, you get a new job, you want to retire, you know, you have a family. All these things cause you to invest differently. So you can't control the stock market. You can control how much risk you take.
1: So let's talk a little bit about financial media, which you write extensively about in the book. Another quote of yours, modern financial media is designed to capture your attention, presenting commentary, stories, and expert forecasts that are nothing more than distracting noise.
2: Yeah, that's right. I mean, today we have a lot more data thrown at us than ever before. I don't know, we have a lot more meaningful information, but we have a lot more data, that's for sure. And so it's important these days for people to think critically. This year in particular, been a lot of anxiety. We have, you know, some wars, and we have all kinds of things. Do you think you have more anxiety today, or people have more anxiety today than during the Great Depression or during, say, World War II, when it looked like we were losing at first? You know, those are real serious anxieties. So I'm not making light of the anxiety, but what the 100 years of data shows us is the market does a really a good job of pricing out all that uncertainty and the risks.
1: So this quote might be one of the most profound things I read in the book. You know, you read it and you're like, wow, that's really insightful. At least that was my response. This isn't a book about how to invest. It's a book about how to think about investing. It's not about picking stocks. It's about taking stock of what really matters.
2: Ooh.
1: Like, right?
2: I mean,
1: that's an example. If you go back and reread it, I'm like, I wrote that? That's really, really good.
2: That's not bad. Yeah.
1: No, that's damn fine. And it's because you are implying, hey, this is about securing your family's future, but it's not just about money. It's about all the things that really matter.
2: Well, yeah, we have a segment in there about what do you think is what is true worth about rather than true wealth. My parents I describe as being wealthy. They just didn't have much money. So you want to focus on what's really important to you.
1: The quiet dividend of patient compounding in both life and investing.
2: Yeah, I mean, one of the first things you'll learn about it in finance is the magic of compounding. You know, if you get that 10% return, you know, it means your portfolio doubles every 7 years.
1: Mm-hmm.
2: You know, you double it six times if you have a 42-year horizon. That's seven-year periods. And life is the same way. You know, you are the result of the effects of the compounding of decisions that you've made in life all the way through. And maybe that's where wisdom comes from, is that compounding of the effects of decisions, you know?
1: Really, really interesting. I really enjoyed the book, Stay Calm, Learn to Embrace Uncertainty in Investing and Life. Coming up, we continue our conversation with David Booth, author of Stay Calm and founder of Dimensional Fund Advisors, talking about philosophy and philanthropy. I'm Barry Ritholtz. 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
1: ABC News, I'm Dave Packer. A race against time in Nepal for survivors after catastrophic flash flooding this week. Officials say the death toll has surpassed 600 and more than 2,500 are missing. That includes at least 90 U.S. citizens. ABC's Britt Clenitz in Kathmandu, Nepal.
2: Hospitals now dealing with an influx of victims from the disaster zone as rescuers fight against the clock in tough terrain and monsoon downpours to find survivors, including the dozens of Americans still unaccounted for.
1: The jury sent home for the weekend as deliberations continue in the Lindsay Clancy murder trial. The Massachusetts mother acknowledges she killed her three children, but claims she's not criminally responsible because she was suffering from postpartum psychosis. Venezuela interim president Delcy Rodriguez saying in a statement her country is entering a new era of recovery and growth after President Trump announced Friday a historic U.S.-Venezuela oil deal that he claims will lower gas prices. This is ABC News.
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5: Warsh went into this Jackson Hole with a challenge. He has expressed a kind of philosophical opposition to the idea of forward guidance, telling the market what to expect from the Fed. But that was running into a collision course with the market's demand for a Fed chairman who can clearly articulate how the Fed is going to respond to 5 years of inflation above target. So that was the tension heading into this meeting. Now, in his speech, Warsh reiterated his philosophical opposition to forward guidance. He said he doesn't like it, but he did provide the market with a little bit more clarity about how he's thinking about inflation and what that means for the immediate rates outlook. I'm going to get the quote a little bit off, but basically he said, financial conditions aren't currently restrictive. I don't see the trend for inflation moving clearly in the right direction. And if the trend for inflation doesn't move clearly in the right direction, we've got some work to do. Now, the market's interpreted that, and we've interpreted that, as a pretty clear signal that the chances of a rate hike in September have moved up.
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14: This is a Bloomberg Money Minute. Fear surrounding AI and what it will do to us economically is real and justified. Torsten Slok, chief economist at Apollo Global Management, has been tracking it.
15: There's a lot of worries about that when AI comes along, a lot of workers are going to lose their jobs. What we found was that that effect is not quite here yet.
14: But one effect of AI in the workplace is here.
15: We categorized the employment and wage numbers into occupations.
14: Slok and his team at Apollo found that despite some high-profile announcements from tech companies cutting jobs and replacing them with AI, the overall job market drag, at least so far, is not on payrolls, but paychecks.
15: Those occupations that are highly exposed to AI, they are seeing weaker wage growth.
14: The analysis shows wages rising nearly 7% more slowly for workers at jobs with high exposure to potential replacement by AI versus those with low. As for whether at some point it will begin impacting payrolls also,
15: we just don't know.
14: Meaning that the fear remains justified. Andrew O'Day, Bloomberg Radio.
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17: When you think about the sort of pace of economic gains or just the rapidity of the growth, have you lifted up your sort of general view of what trend state growth looks like? Have you become more optimistic about the durability of the expansion?
18: I'm pretty optimistic about the durability. I think about last year, I dissented a couple as a voting member of FOMC. I talked a lot about last year, still do talk about, that the labor force is going through a very fascinating structural change. I mean, people in my generation, the baby boomers, I mean, we're retiring at about 4 million people per year. So just when you think about the dynamic of what that creates in the labor force, one, it creates opportunities. Two, it creates risk. I mean, I'm signing more retirement letters in the last 3 months than I have for the last 3 years. But I worry about the intellectual muscle that we're losing in that. So what that does is that challenges my 25, 35, 45-year-old Fed economist and banker saying, look, how do we think about what the job entails and how do we use AI to transfer what the 65-year-old retiree knows to what they need to know now, not wait till they're 55 or 65. So the labor force is changing. I mean, immigration policy has an influence on it as well. Yeah. But we're going to continue to go through this probably for the next decade as we kind of see the baby boom generation go out of the labor force and kind of the new entrants come in. But that's all going to be net positive for the economy.
16: That's what's on a recent edition of the Odd Lots podcast. 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
19: 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My extra special guest today is David Booth. He is founder and chairman of Dimensional Fund Advisors and author of the new book, Stay Calm, Learn to Embrace Uncertainty in Investing and Life. So I wanted to talk a little bit about both your philosophy and how it developed. Let's talk a little bit about Dimensional. You guys didn't want to participate in ETFs for a long time because you preferred to offer your products through advisors to investing customers. What was the idea of working through the advisor side of it as opposed to marketing directly to Main Street?
20: In any business, marketing is a big, component to any business. Now you have to understand we're starting out of my brownstone in my apartment, it wasn't like we had a big marketing machine, and we didn't know anything about selling to the retail public. We did know institutional investors, and so our first clients were large, typically pension funds, insurance companies, sovereign wealth funds. And that was first 8 years or so, that was who we talked to. One day, Dan Wheeler came along. He was a financial advisor in Sacramento.
0: In California, right. Yeah. I know the name.
20: Yeah. And he said, I'd like to have access to your funds. But at that time, it was kind of unusual for a firm like ours to get big institutions to invest in a mutual fund.
0: So when you guys began working with advisors, it wasn't to design portfolios. The advisor was there essentially to keep the client from abandoning their portfolio and getting in the way of compounding?
20: Yeah, absolutely. We have said that one of our advisors said it right. He said, you know, I don't have clients with investment problems. I've got investments with client problems.
0: And that's so, a great line.
20: The difference is between the two is education. And mm-hmm. we've always sold, as you know, through education, where we invite people in for seminars and stuff. And the book. I mean, that's why you would do the book, is to help people better understand how markets work.
0: You guys have done a good job on the education side. I'm kind of curious if that's the reason why you stayed out of ETFs for so long. DFA launched in 1981. In 2020 was your first ETF. And today, you are the largest active ETF issuer in the country.
20: Yeah, right.
0: So why leave all that money on the table for 40 years?
20: Well, I don't know. It must have been a pandemic. You know, something different. Anyway, no, it's because early on, our advisors said they didn't need the ETF.
0: Mm-hmm.
20: So the beauty of a regular mutual fund is you go in at net asset value at the end of the day.
0: Sure.
20: That's about as clean as you can come up with. If you buy an ETF, you're buying it in the open market. And for some people, that's a little scary.
0: Whatever the open market cost might be, the offset of the tax advantage has to wildly out. In a non-qualified account, ETFs are vastly superior to mutual fund most of the time for that tax reason.
20: Well, to a conventional mutual fund, I agree with you. But, you know, we've been able to
0: using dual class.
20: We've been able to eliminate a lot of the tax advantage of ETFs. We are innovating even more, which is we're taking, right now we have mutual funds and ETFs that do the same thing. So two pools of money doing the same thing. SEC has given us approval to merge those two. So it'll just be one pool of assets with two ways of accessing
0: it. Two different wrappers, same pool of money.
20: Same pool of money. So that will eliminate, take away the argument. I mean, you don't have to worry about it anymore.
0: So let's talk a little bit about philanthropy, because I know part of the book discusses legacy, and you've mm-hmm. been very involved philanthropically.

0: 2008, like the week after Obama got elected, it's the first time. And so there was a big announcement at the school, said a big announcement's coming tonight, free food, come in. And they thought it had something to do with Obama.
1: He's a Chicago guy.
0: Yeah,
1: right,
0: he's
1: right.
0: A Chicago guy. So that's when they announced that the school, the name was name change.
1: Well, you feel a sense of obligation to University of Chicago because everything they gave you. Undergraduate and pre-PhD MBA, you were at Kansas, and you similar number last year, you gave them $300 million to the University of Kansas Athletics Group. Why focus on sports there? What's so significant about the Kansas Athletics, because by the way, they were, as a school, they've been doing pretty good athletic-wise.
0: Yeah. Well, no, it's, first off, Lawrence, Kansas, where the University of Kansas is my hometown. Mm-hmm. I went to Lawrence High School and then University of Kansas. So, and with all the relatives, it's in my blood. Mm-hmm. And for school, a big state school like that, what's really important is to have a great competitive athletic program. I mean, I know what the arguments, some people go, they're not so sure about that, but
1: it doesn't hurt their marketing, their ability to recruit professors, students.
0: It is.
1: Make the town better. I mean, it just multiplies across everything, regardless of how you feel about, big football in college.
0: Yeah, right. But I happen to love it, and particularly love college basketball. That's where, and Kansas has always been, really good at basketball, and it's getting better in football. So, and then with NIL, throwing a little dollop of NIL coming down the mm-hmm. pike.
1: Image likeness for get some money to the students.
0: So it puts, great financial pressure on the schools. And it's difficult for a state school to have a big budget and for athletics when their professors are not making what they're making. So it's important for private, for alums and whatever, to step up and in order to help them be successful.
1: Let's jump to our favorite questions we ask all of our guests, starting with, tell us about the mentors who helped shape your career, and I have a pretty good idea
0: who
1: they are.
0: Well, no, that's right. Let's just start with the Nobel laureates, Merton Miller, Gene Fama, Myron Scholes, Bob Merton, and Doug Diamond. Kind of a impressive group of characters.
1: That's
0: right,
1: a murderer's
0: there.
1: Row, right?
0: Murderer's
1: there.
0: Row, yeah. Then had Mac McQuown, who really started indexing.
1: And then really was the initial, was he the first check into DFA?
0: No, he was a founder. In fact, more important giving us, investing in the funds, he helped us raise the money, the risk capital for the firm. I always have to throw in my parents. I mean, they, and it ties into what true wealth is about. They never had much money, but they were wealthy. They'd figured out what life was about.
1: Let's talk about books. In addition to yours, what are some of your favorites? What are you reading currently?
0: Well, I mean, I just finished 1929, Andrew Ross Sorkin's mm-hmm. new book. That's very, very interesting.
1: That is on my nightstand. It's up in a few books in my queue.
0: In the last couple of years, the book I've really liked a lot was Paris 1919 by Margaret Macmillan. And she takes through what became known as the Treaty of Paris. Mm-hmm. When the armistice was signed at the end of World War I, that's just when all kinds of crazy things happened, because the Ottoman Empire had collapsed, the Russian Empire had collapsed, Austro-Hungarian Empire had collapsed. So you had to create new countries all over the place, all through Central Europe and the Middle East. It took about 6 months to develop the Treaty of Paris. The first five or so, they didn't do much. And then all of a sudden, last month, they just got together and great. I don't know if they could have done much better, but it was pretty chaotic.
1: I think this book offers a lot of interesting advice, but I want to ask you specifically for a recent college grad who is interested in a career in either investing or wealth management or anything along those lines, what sort of advice would you give them about building a career?
0: First is thoughts that probably everybody will tell you. Figure out where do you have some skill, some comparative advantage or competitive advantage.

0: And what do you have? What are you passionate about? So marry those two things, passion and skill, and work really hard. Now, the part that I don't think it's emphasized enough is by the time you get out of school, you develop a set of values, your personal set of values. Pay attention to that. So find something you're passionate about that you have a skill in that, you know, kind of maps into your values. And, you know, pay attention to those values and don't deviate from them.
1: Our final question, what do you know about the world of markets and investing today that might have been useful back in 1981 when you were first launching Dimensional Funds?
0: Well, I think one of the big things there is that I didn't realize how difficult it would be to persuade people about this new way of thinking about investing. I mean, because I'm sitting there, of course, I'm totally wound up with all the University of Chicago stuff. I mean, have all the science, the data, and so forth. I go, once you explain that to people, they'll flock to it. You know, I've been doing this for 55 years. I mean, people don't flock to new ideas just based on new research or new ideas. You have to soak the ground down around them, let them sink into it. I guess if I'd known how hard it was, I don't know if I would have pursued it, but I think we're getting close. So that's what, now I'm in this phase where it's exciting to explain all this stuff to people because they're starting to respond to it.
1: Keep at it. Eventually you'll convince a few people.
0: Good.
1: David, thank you for being so generous with your time. This has been absolutely delightful. We have been speaking with David Booth. He is the founder and chairman of Dimensional Funds and the author of Stay Calm, Learn to Embrace Uncertainty in Investing and Life. I would be remiss if I didn't thank the crack team that helps put this conversation together each week. Alexis Noriega is my video producer. Sean Russo is my researcher. Anna Luke is my podcast producer. I'm Barry Ritholtz. 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
4: From ABC News, I'm Dave Packer. Deliberations in the Lindsay Clancy trial are suspended for the weekend. Her defense says she was suffering from postpartum psychosis. Prosecutors say she knew what she was doing when she killed her three children. ABC's Deborah Roberts following the trial in Plymouth, Massachusetts.
5: Clancy's defense arguing that the former labor and delivery nurse was over-medicated, misdiagnosed, and in the grip of postpartum psychosis when she strangled 5-year-old Cora, 3-year-old Dawson, and 8-month-old Callan. But prosecutors countering that Clancy meticulously planned the murders, mapping out how long her husband would be out of the house.
6: Like broken toys.
4: It's a race against time in Nepal following the deadly flood this week.
7: The disaster was caused when a glacier that was holding back a lake collapsed, unleashing a 40-mile-an-hour wall of rock and ice and water more than 150 feet high. Overnight, chopper rescue efforts halted over fears another nearby lake that was formed by the initial landslide could also burst and cause another catastrophic flood. So far, that lake is holding.
4: ABC's Britt Clendett in Kathmandu. Officials say the death toll has risen to nearly 600, with now more than 2,000 missing. In Washington, Friday, tens of thousands of people march for a Defend the Vote event on the 63rd anniversary of Dr. Martin Luther King Jr.'s I Have a Dream speech. Vermont Senator Bernie Sanders, while addressing the crowd, said Dr. King's dream is not being realized.
8: Tragically, that dream of a more just and equitable society has never been under greater threat than it is right now.
4: Fed Chair Kevin Warsh telling the annual economic conference in Jackson Hole that policymakers need to keep fighting inflation. Investors now putting the odds of a September rate hike at more than 50%. You're listening to ABC News.
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10: Former Bosnian Serb General Ratko Mladic died this week while serving a life sentence for war crimes in the Yugoslavia wars. Mladic was the leader behind the Srebrenica massacre. ABC's Christiana Ampour reported on the massacre for CNN.
11: The men and boys were taken out. 7,000 Bosnian Muslim men and boys were marched to their deaths. They were machine gunned. They were put in mass graves. They were slaughtered. It was the worst thing that had happened in Europe since World War II.
10: The latest measles outbreak is why Dr. Alok Patel says vaccines are the most effective way to prevent potentially deadly diseases like this from spreading.
12: We're approaching 2,800 cases that are counted. There's probably a lot more that are out there in at least 45 states. And so this outbreak is still rampant in multiple areas. And just a reminder to everyone that two doses of the MMR vaccine gives you 97% lifelong protection. We should actually be seeing no headlines for the measles because we eliminated it in the year 2000. We're going backwards, but we can take care of it.
10: Norway's royal palace says King Harald V died Friday morning at the National Hospital in Oslo. Harald's son has taken the throne as Haakon VIII. His daughter now becomes next in line for the throne under a 1990 constitutional reform that now allows succession to the firstborn regardless of gender. The law was not made retroactive, so it does not apply to Haakon's older sister. Dave Packer, ABC News.
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20: On the latest Balance of Power podcast, we talk with retired Brigadier General Lela Gray, a Democratic candidate for Congress in Florida, as the war with Iran hits the six-month mark.
21: If you assess where we were before we went into Iran, where we are today, I think you're going to see a stark contrast that has achieved nothing but a cost of living crisis. And right here in Florida, you know, those choices, that reckless choice to go to war with Iran has created a situation for people that are unable to afford to live day to day. I just received information and found out that Floridians have paid almost $4 billion more for gas. Right here in my area, it's already still a dollar higher than it was before our war with Iran. And the cost of living crisis is very real here because we are a coastal economy. And the people that I'm talking to every single day, boots on the ground, they're telling me that they feel like they can't survive, that they feel like they've been forgotten. And this is exacerbated when we make a choice to go to war without the proper planning and certainly without a concrete strategic objective.
22: At this point, though, the administration is trying to get diplomacy back on track. We heard from the U.S. Treasury Department earlier this week that there is going to be more economic pressure on Iran. At this point, do you agree with that approach from this White House, that they should opt to use these other tools instead of, say, restarting kinetic action?
21: Those tools should have been used on the front end. We should not have gone into the kinetic action. And the members that have been killed in action, I just want to let you know that I've been on the ground in many of those places, and in the, where those service members were killed in Port Shueba in Kuwait, I had been in that building.
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14: I'm Michelle Hussein, and you're listening to highlights from the Michelle Hussein Show podcast on Bloomberg Radio. Today, I'm speaking to the Irish writer, Colm Tobin.
23: I think that if something is worth forgetting, it needs to be forgotten. What you remember then becomes important. Don't write anything down. Leave it. Because what you're waiting for is not an idea. It's a melody. It's a rhythm. It's a sound. And whatever it is, you've been waiting for it.
14: Colm Tobin, celebrated Irish novelist, returning in his new book to a place he discovered as a young man. Tell me, Colm, about what Spain meant to you when you arrived there aged about 20.
23: So many of the things that were happening were so close to things that had happened in Ireland in the years leading up to independence. I'm talking about the feelings of love for your country, that your country has been victimized. There were so many things that fascinated me because they echoed Ireland, but also I understood them through the lens of Ireland, as it were.
14: From Bloomberg Weekend, this is the Michelle Hussein Show. I'm Michelle Hussein. I think the first Colm Tobin book I ever read was the incredibly successful Brooklyn, later made into a film with Saoirse Ronan in the leading role. But in the years since, I have appreciated this writer of fiction and nonfiction more and more. I am far from the only one. He has been shortlisted for the Booker Prize 3 times. He's able to write from within the head of a female as well as a male protagonist, and able to capture attention through dialogue and also convey silence. With a new novel called The Bridge coming out, there was a chance to speak to him. And when I read an advanced copy and compared it to what I knew of his life, I realised Colm Tobin has used that book to return to a place that is meaningful to him, the north of Spain. He himself is from a small town south of Dublin, though he lives these days mostly between Los Angeles and New York, where he teaches at Columbia. As ever, there are written notes to accompany this episode, my notes, and you'll find them at Bloomberg.com/Michelle. That's where Bloomberg subscribers get a deeper sense of what we discuss, the history and politics, for example, behind the places in Colm's writing. And with that, we can dive in precisely where the conversation begins. Hello, Colm. Can you hear me?
23: I can, of course. How are you?
14: Very well. Thank you so much for talking to us. You're in LA.
23: Well, thanks for having me. I am, yes, this morning in LA.
14: And I want to tell you right at the start that I really enjoyed reading The Bridge. It's fantastic. I found it really moving.
23: Oh, The Bridge. Oh, great. You're probably the first person who said that. I mean, you're the first person who wasn't in Bob and his production who has read it. So that's just great.
14: I thoroughly enjoyed being taken into this world. So, and I was thinking that the last time you and I spoke, it wasn't face to face, unfortunately, but I think it was when the film of Brooklyn was coming out. So it must be more than 10 years ago now, 2015 that was.
23: Yeah, that's right. Yeah. It's funny the way this time goes, isn't it?
14: I'd love to begin with The Bridge, because there is so much that I want to explore with you about the world that you've created in that book. I wonder, first of all, how you would describe it, the plot and the setting. Introduce us, if you like, to The Bridge.
23: There's a part of the Catalan Pyrenees called the Pallars, and there's a part of the Pallars called Pallars Sobirà. And that area was for all the centuries, cut off from the rest of the world because there was no bridge. It was a footbridge merely across the river. And you can imagine if you're a smuggler, because Andorra is not very far away. And for really, you know, all the time, all the cigarettes, all the brandy, all the rum, everything you need comes down by smugglers from Andorra. And of course, if you're a smuggler, the idea of a new bridge, is the new bridge going to be good or bad for us? Is it going to mean easier access to the other side? Or is it going to mean it'll be easier for us to be caught? that's really how the story begins. There's a man and his son, and they're watching out, and you realize that they really don't know what they're doing.
14: Yeah.
23: That they're just not smart, they're not cunning, they're not strategic. And of course, they will be caught. They will be the first to be caught on the new bridge. And my job is to try and make you see the world through the eyes of the son, Miguel, to sort of immerse you in the way he notices things and feels things. He's obviously extremely sensitive. He's gay. This is 1950-something, the rural part of Spain. You wonder, how is he going to manage? And then you wonder, when they get imprisoned for being smugglers, how they're going to manage a prison sentence.
14: So I'm fascinated that you're telling me it's set in the 1950s, because as I read, I was trying to figure that out, because even though it's a young man seeing a time of change around him, there's not only the bridge being built, but there's roads being built. But I almost felt it could be any time from the 50s, even possibly through to the 70s. So I thought there's this weird combination of time changing. And yet, at least I was a bit unsure about which decade exactly this was set. But it's a part of Spain you know, right?
23: Oh, yeah. I've been going there since, I think, 1976. So I've been going there for, is that 50 years? But yeah, I've been going there for all that time. So I sort of know the landscape. I suppose one of the clues about the time is that they're smuggling styluses for record players.
14: Mm.
23: And that suggests a sort of time slightly later when people have more record players.
14: Yeah.
23: And obviously they smuggled condoms as well.
14: Yes. And I found myself also, I have to tell you, the few place names there are in it right at the beginning, I found myself looking up these places and figuring out like how many people live there. And I realized that La Varsi has a population of 343 and Rialp, the next town down, is 654. So,
23: yeah, these are remote small villages in which everything is watched and everything is known, in which they sort of protect you in some ways, but repel you in others. And so Miguel and his father have already had to leave a village for being very unpopular, and they've arrived in this new one. And in a way, the prison itself is a sort of village.
14: Yes, that has its own life. And obviously, we're not going to give the story away, but I found many elements of it really moving. Tell me, Colm, about what Spain meant to you when you arrived there, aged about 20, around the time of Franco's fall. What did it give you? What did it open up to you?
23: What happened in Spain before Franco's death is a sort of big change. The big change probably happened in 1968 and 69. So the young people, it wasn't as though there was a sudden moment in November 75 when Franco dies and everything begins to change. I think in people's minds and in families and in relationships, the change had already taken place. And now where we're getting is public manifestation. I arrived in Barcelona in September 1975. And what was absolutely fascinating was how little hope people had then that any change was going to take place in the public realm. People saw the king as a sort of puppet for Franco. They saw fascism as something that was likely to continue. But slowly underneath all this, in places of power, people were getting ready to introduce democracy very, very quickly. And this, in its manifestation for me, was massive demonstrations for amnesty, for freedom, for democracy, things that were already coming in any case. So that while there were baton charges at the very beginning and there was tear gas, that really faded out. Really by the spring of 1976, it was absolutely clear to everybody that they were marching for something they already had.
14: Mm.
23: And then divisions began. I mean, I saw a barman in a bar I would go to in a march as a communist. I had no idea he was a communist. But the big thing that happened in Barcelona was the Catalan movement, was the revival of Catalan nationalism and its emergence in two particular forms, one being sort of socialist nationalism and the other being much more conservative nationalism. Because I'm Irish, so many of the things that were happening were so close to things that had happened in Ireland in the years leading up to independence. Obviously, it didn't include a 1916 rebellion, but I'm talking about the ingredients. I'm talking about the feelings of love for your country, that your country has been victimized by this larger country, that would emerge in singing, that would emerge in dancing, that would emerge in culture of various types, including in Barcelona, of course, football, which was very close to the Gaelic Athletic Association in Ireland, of hurling and Gaelic football, the way in which sport was commandeered to be part of the cultural movement that should lead eventually to political independence. And of course, fetishizing various places in the landscape, a place called Canigó or Montseny, or even the Pyrenees, the whole Catalan Pyrenees was considered the real home, the sort of ancient home of the Catalans. And there were so many things that fascinated me because they echoed Ireland, but also I understood them through the lens of Ireland, as it were.
14: Yeah, I still can't help thinking what an immense contrast, though, to your life growing up in a very small town in Ireland and then being in Barcelona at this incredibly intense, febrile, still quite uncertain time, even if everyone was sure that, you know, democracy was coming.
23: Look, some of it is almost funny in retrospect where I really didn't know, or I didn't know much, that you were meant to enjoy food. My mother used to say, eat that now. You don't eat to enjoy it, you eat to live. No one in Barcelona believed that. The entire pleasure taken over the table, over going with friends to eat, over restaurants, how cheap restaurants were, and how good the food was. The pleasure people took in colour, in beauty, in painting walls, in the sort of architecture of the city, both the 14th century city and the 19th century city. There was a whole sense of soaking in vast quantities of beauty and beautiful food, beautiful looking people. The whole way life was conducted was to give pleasure to the population. In Ireland, we really had a lot of rain and drizzle, and that often gave way to mist and rain. Pubs closed early, and there's a general sense of life as a sort of punishing thing. But the other thing was, of course, that I was gay, and there were no gay bars in Barcelona then. They came very quickly, by 77, say. But because there were no gay bars, there were streets that were just entirely filled with gay men at night. That certainly wasn't true in Dublin. And there was no shame, I could tell you. So there was a lot of excitement that has never really, I still can walk through Barcelona going, you know, with the whole sense of newness and excitement and pleasure.
14: Yeah, I did wonder about that side of freedom, the sexual freedom, and what it meant to you as a young man at that time in your life. And of course, Spain's been there in a number of your books in fiction and nonfiction. Were you at this point already writing or already sure that writing was what you wanted to do?
23: No, I was not. I was a failed poet. I think there are large numbers in every country, really. But in Ireland, it's a particular thing where you realize at a certain age, I must stop because there's so many good poets around that I get caught out as being a bad one. And so I had really written very seriously as a poet from 17, 18, 19, 20. By the time I went to Barcelona, I had stopped and I had no idea how to write fiction or anything about fiction. And the only thing I wrote were letters home. And so for 3 years, I wrote nothing. And I wonder if this wasn't a good thing, that somehow or other, it left me a lot of material to use or to soak up. And that I think what's important is that I wasn't thinking, oh, I can use this for a book when something was happening. It all came fresh and raw and unmediated.
14: More from my conversation with Colm Tobin coming up. I'm Michelle Hussein, and this is Bloomberg.
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25: This is a Bloomberg Money Minute. Car buyers are in a tough spot. Experian reports used car loan interest rates at just over 11%. For new cars, it's just above 6%, but prices are near record highs. Kelley Blue Book says that in July, the average new car sold for just under $50,000. Still, Ray Shefska, co-founder of CarEdge, says buying a new car could cost you less than used over time.
26: Your future cost and future breakdown costs are limited by getting a new car because it's under warranty.
25: Shefska says there are still some new cars costing $25,000 or less, and new car buyers might qualify for special rates. But before hitting the showroom, think about what you need and know the out-the-door price.
26: The selling price, any dealer installed accessories that you've agreed to or packages that you've agreed to, sales tax, title, licensing fees, processing fees.
25: He says negative equity for trade-ins is worse than ever, with some loans stretching out 8, 9, and even 10 years. Gina Cervetti, Bloomberg Radio.
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10: We started the year a little slow, but if you look 6 months in, there's about $2 trillion almost of deal value in the U.S. alone, which is unprecedented. But you really got to split that between corporate and PE to really understand the full picture here, because PE is off to a slow start. Clearly, it's very highly dependent on the Fed borrowing rate, and that can go either direction at this point. So there's a lot of wait and see on that, although we are seeing PE activity pick up in the second quarter of the year. But corporate is doing really well. You know, we're seeing a 22% increase in volume in the first 6 months, 54% increase in value. So more deals are happening and much bigger deals are happening. The CEOs of these organizations are tired of waiting for the perfect moment. I don't think that's coming anytime soon. So they're balancing the inability to predict what's going to happen in the world in the future with the need to transform the organization. And they're leaning heavily into M&A to do that.
11: Why is scale so important right now in 2026 when there is this much uncertainty and you kind of want to be able to be flexible?
10: I think scale is one, and I think AI is the other, which is creating its whole different dynamic in the M&A market. From a scale perspective, you are seeing a lot of pruning of non-core businesses and investing in the core to get the benefits from scale. And you're seeing a lot of activist shareholders still looking for organizations to get rid of that conglomerate discount, focus on their core, build it at scale, and really be in one identifiable market.
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14: I'm Michelle Hussein, and you're listening to highlights from the Michelle Hussein Show podcast on Bloomberg Radio. Today, I'm speaking to the Irish writer, Colm Tobin. But memories do lead to books, right, later on. And I wondered if there are images from this, like there are people you remember or distinct places even, because I think at one point you lived in a village in the Pyrenees. You weren't always living in Barcelona.
23: Yeah, I think what really gives you impetus is loss. So after 3 years, in 1978, I went back to Ireland. I went back to Ireland partly because I was always going to be an outsider in Catalonia. I couldn't vote in elections, and I always spoke with a funny accent. And I wanted to go home. But the going home then left me with this massive experience, filled with richness, filled with detail, filled, as you say, with things that are really not only to be savored, but can never be forgotten. And my job was now, in those years, to put shape on that experience, to find a metaphor, to find some character who would go through what I went through. So it wouldn't be autobiographical as much as it would be a novel. And yes, friends of mine had gone to live in that village in the Pyrenees that's in the bridge. And I went up there a lot, spent a lot of time there. Later on, I went there much, much more. I mean, in recent years, I tend not to stay in Barcelona as much as go to the village. It's just about middle age into old age. You want to just be somewhere really, really quiet. But the memories remained, and they remain. It remains sort of unresolved experience that I needed in some way to, that I've done nothing with. I missed this place. I remembered this place. And what I got next then was a way of registering all of that in a story I could tell in a novel. And that was my first novel, The South.
14: And Ireland to you today, because you're in the US talking to us, you've essentially made your home in the US for decades now. How rooted are you in the Irish side of your identity today?
23: I read the Irish Times every night before I go to sleep, and I might check it once or twice during the day. I talk to friends every day on the phone in Ireland. I keep thinking I'm absolutely up to date on what's going on in Ireland, and that I'm almost like a lot of people in America, that I'm actually living in the old country. I think much more consciously that I'm actually in America. Now, this sounds true, but it is, of course it isn't. This year on Good Friday, which famously Irish pubs were closed by law on Good Friday, but 15 years ago this changed. So if you've been living in Ireland, you've forgotten about this law. But I said to someone on Good Friday, it must be hard today, but the pub's closed. And she said, you are in exile syndrome. This is the past. This is the country you left. Forget about it. The pubs are wide open. They're packed with people. Would you stop trying to invent an Ireland of your own memory? And so I felt suitably chastened that you think you're actually living in Ireland. And I go back and forth quite a lot. And I have a house in Wexford in Ireland. And I think I'm there. I think I really haven't left at all. But that's not true.
14: I find it fascinating, that level of, keeping up with the news of Ireland to the extent you do. Like, does that mean you're also really politically engaged in Ireland? I'm imagining, like, let's say if there is to be a border poll and there's a campaign on a reunited Ireland, could you imagine yourself actively campaigning?
23: Yeah, it's a very serious matter, and it has to be worked out very slowly and carefully in advance, not on matters of emotion. You know, do you feel you'd love to be in the United Ireland? That's no use. What's this going to do for health? Is the NHS in the Northern Ireland going to close? If so, under what circumstances? How is Northern Ireland to be policed? Is it to be policed from Dublin using Dublin-led police in difficult parts of Belfast, for example? What's going to happen to education? Now, also, the big question is, what's going to happen to money? I think that the question has to be, in what way will this improve the lives of people? Forget territory, think people.
14: You're right. The detail is obviously really important. But if you think about the Scottish independence campaign or the Brexit referendum, those tend to be emotional rather than hard-nosed in that way. And I wonder if you're saying actually that you would discourage it, or you fear what it might unleash.
23: I think it's really important in a campaign that you're ready to answer all these bread and butter questions. And I was tangentially involved in the gay marriage referendum in Ireland. And we were ready. I mean, the campaign was ready every day, if anyone spreads a rumor, to immediately get involved. In a referendum campaign, you really have to have a central headquarters that is run by people who have really done this before, who know a lot about elections. And unfortunately, neither the Scottish nor the Brexit one was, I was upset by the result of both, but they weren't run by people who were looking after what people really cared about and making the argument every single day.
14: As a writer, how do you maintain the balance between being engaged in the world, which you clearly are, and, creating that sacred space for your own writing?
23: I mean, I'm just someone who can't say no. So if something interesting comes my way, if someone suggests something I should write, a libretto for an opera, or a set of songs, or write a big article on some subject, I'm going to do that. And I teach one semester a year. So actually, oddly enough, the year is 12 months. And if you could devote 5 of them to writing a novel, that's actually quite a lot of days. If you're writing 1,000 words a day, which you should be doing, then you should really be able to complete a novel in that period if you really concentrate. And it's nice because sometimes you think, well, this is my time for writing a novel. If I don't use this, I'll be back at Columbia teaching and I won't have the novel written. There are writers who just write their fiction. I wonder what that's like, where you wake in the morning and think, I don't really have to do it today because I can do it tomorrow. And I could do it next month, and I could do it next season, I could do it next year. I never feel like that. I feel this is an emergency. This is an emergency, and it has to be done. If it isn't done, I'll lose it. It'll be too late next year. So it actually, oddly enough, gives you a sort of impetus, or at least a concentration or a discipline or a way of functioning that really, really means you know what you're doing, not only today, but this month.
14: So your day, like right now, a typical day, will you plan it, or you have a routine that means you sit down at a certain time and this is your writing time or this is your media time? Like, how, on a day-to-day basis, how do you organize it?
23: I have just written down here on my right the list of things to be done today. I have to finish this essay I've been working on the Irish Revival. I have to write an email to a friend, quite a long one, about something serious. I have to read 3 or 4 short stories, and I have to begin writing an essay on a poem, 500 words, to try and deliver this week, plus 2 longer pieces. But all the time, I have a novel in my head that I am working out the details of, that in stray moments, as I'm crossing the room, it could happen anytime, I could get another image for. I will start writing the novel sometime towards the end of the year, certainly early next year. I'm not teaching next year, so certainly January and February. And I think I have the opening now. But it's also important not to start until you're sure you're ready to start. Don't force an opening image, that it must seem natural. It must seem like breath, the sentences in an opening of a novel. It must seem like something that the melody came easily. And in order for that to happen, you have to give the melody time, and forcing it would show, and you'd end up dropping it, abandoning it, erasing it. So I'm probably working harder on a novel than I think, by letting these days go by without deliberately setting about writing. But I've got other things to do, all of which involve words.
14: You've got a pen in your hand right now as you're talking.
23: I certainly do.
14: And that made me wonder, so that opening to the next novel, is it just in your head, or have you written down a paragraph or two?
23: I don't take notes. I think that if something is worth forgetting, it needs to be forgotten. What you remember then becomes important. Don't write anything down. Leave it. Because what you're waiting for is not an idea. It's a melody. It's a rhythm. It's a sound. Even if the first sentence of the novel seems rhythmically not very interesting, it has a rhythm. Whatever it is, you've been waiting for it. And so someday, when the winter comes, I will write it down.
14: I love that. But your work ethic is also, I find it slightly shaming, because what you get through in one day.
23: Oh, it's not an ethic. I just drift into things and then I do them, you know.
14: I'm also curious about the connection between the writing and the real life events, because I saw that there's one of the short stories in this book, The News from Dublin, which is a collection, is about an Irishman who's undocumented in the US and decides to leave the country before ICE come for him, essentially. And I wondered whether you had been thinking about that for a long time, or it was the re-election of Donald Trump that made you sit down and write that.
23: Yeah, I don't have any stories on the go, short stories at the moment, but I did have. And in 2008, I taught for a quarter at Stanford, and I was living in San Francisco. And so I was hanging around. I was open for anything. I would go to Irish bars. But I went on a hike up into Muir Woods, up into Mount Tam. And it was that walk that got me going with that story. I was with 3 friends. Soon I was going to leave the city. So I was aware that this beautiful Californian sky, the trees, the Pacific Ocean below, again, a whole sense of pleasure in the landscape, was going to disappear. I was going to lose it. And so I did at that time write down the beginning of a story, which was about that walk up that mountain. And the idea of losing it, the idea of this being like the Moor's last sigh, you know, this last view of this beauty. I wrote the opening in a notebook. It wasn't the opening I eventually used, but it wasn't a note as much as the actual sentences of a story. And I always knew that I could go back to it anytime and finish it just when the notion took me. And then Donald Trump got elected the second time. And I realized that second time, it was clear to anybody that it was much more ominous and it was uglier. And the business of using ICE and the fact that ICE would detain you rather than deport you. And I thought about, I knew a lot of people who came over to America in the 80s and 90s, and indeed later, just on a tourist visa, just ventured in, found work and got on with their lives. They were paying taxes, they had families. But it is, all of these people are watching this very closely. While the main impulse seems to be to deal with people who are Latino, it wouldn't be impossible for someone Irish to be also detained. And so I sat down. The important thing for me was that I would try and set this in real time. I'd never done this before. So the big walk up the hill happens on the Saturday before Trump's inauguration. My hero, such as he is leaving the country on the Monday, on the day of the inauguration. He will be out of the country before Trump speaks. So the idea would be that on that very Saturday, I set about writing the main body of the story, getting up really early, like getting up at 6, and working solidly all day, as though that day was a week, and simply, you know, blocking it into, I will do 1,000 words now, then there'll be breakfast, then I'll do 1,000 words, there'll be lunch, there'll be 1,000, you know. So I did really write more than half, a good lot of the story on the day the story takes place, which is the Saturday before Trump's second inauguration. And it was a real pleasure thinking, they don't know where to park the car. But if I had a surveillance camera, I could find them a parking space in that very sparking spot that's open now. And so I had a sense of now, urgent. It was just something I did. But it was a nice feeling of trying to get the character out of America before Trump speaks.
14: More from my conversation with Colm Tobin coming up. I'm Michelle Hussein. And this is Bloomberg.
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15: ABC News, I'm Dave Packard. Deliberations in the Lindsay Clancy trial suspended for the weekend. Her defense says she was suffering from postpartum psychosis. Prosecutors said she knew what she was doing when she killed her 3 children. A race against time in Nepal following the deadly flooding this week.
16: Overnight, chopper rescue efforts halted over fears another nearby lake that was formed by the initial landslide could also burst and cause another catastrophic flood. So far, that lake is holding.
15: ABC's Britt Clendid in Kathmandu. Officials say the death toll has risen to nearly 600, with now more than 2,000 missing. In Washington, D.C. Friday,
17: we are patriots.
15: Tens of thousands of people marched for a Defend the Vote event on the 63rd anniversary of Dr. Martin Luther King Jr.'s I Have a Dream march. Southcom says it boarded and sunk a vessel Friday in the Eastern Pacific operating as a floating refueling station in support of illicit at-sea drug trafficking operations. This is ABC News.
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9: In the latest edition of the Bloomberg Intelligence Podcast, a conversation with Tom Orlick, chief economist for Bloomberg Economics, on Fed Chair Kevin Warsh's speech from Jackson Hole.
18: Warsh went into this Jackson Hole with a challenge. He has expressed a kind of philosophical opposition to the idea of forward guidance, telling the market what to expect from the Fed. But that was running into a collision course with the market's demand for a Fed chairman who can clearly articulate how the Fed is going to respond to 5 years of inflation above target. So that was the tension heading into this meeting. Now, in his speech, Warsh reiterated his philosophical opposition to forward guidance. He said he doesn't like it, but he did provide the market with a little bit more clarity about how he's thinking about inflation and what that means for the immediate rates outlook. I'm going to get the quote a little bit off, but basically he said, financial conditions aren't currently restrictive. I don't see the trend for inflation moving clearly in the right direction. And if the trend for inflation doesn't move clearly in the right direction, we've got some work to do. Now, the market's interpreted that, and we've interpreted that, as a pretty clear signal that the chances of a rate hike in September have moved up.
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27: This is a Bloomberg Money Minute. More retailers are pulling back plus-sized options from their inventory due to GLP-1s. This marks a shift for H&M, which back in 2023 announced a plan to extend sizes to 4XL online for women in the U.S. The Swedish fashion retailer has since confirmed to Bloomberg Businessweek that it's reversed course. According to Bloomberg consumer reporter Maddie Parker, H&M is not alone.
28: So we kind of got in touch with a fashion retail company, which scraped some of the US websites. You can see that they've also dropped down the amount of products that they actually store in some of those extended sizing, and that's fallen in some cases by about 5 to 10%.
27: While companies are not saying what's behind the shift, industry experts are pointing to GLP-1s. Parker also says that companies are adjusting.
28: So a lot of these retailers are actually shifting some of the inventory that they had dedicated to the extended sizes and kind of shifting that more into the core size range, if you will, so kind of the S, M, and the L kind of range.
27: According to research from PricewaterhouseCoopers, around 21% of U.S. households include someone using a GLP-1. Dan Schwartzman, Bloomberg Radio.
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9: In the latest edition of the Bloomberg Intelligence Podcast, a conversation with Tom Orlick, chief economist for Bloomberg Economics, on Fed Chair Kevin Warsh's speech from Jackson Hole.
18: Warsh went into this Jackson Hole with a challenge. He has expressed a kind of philosophical opposition to the idea of forward guidance, telling the market what to expect from the Fed. But that was running into a collision course with the market's demand for a Fed chairman who can clearly articulate how the Fed is going to respond to 5 years of inflation above target. So that was the tension heading into this meeting. Now, in his speech, Warsh reiterated his philosophical opposition to forward guidance. He said he doesn't like it, but he did provide the market with a little bit more clarity about how he's thinking about inflation and what that means for the immediate rates outlook. I'm going to get the quote a little bit off, but basically he said, financial conditions aren't currently restrictive. I don't see the trend for inflation moving clearly in the right direction. And if the trend for inflation doesn't move clearly in the right direction, we've got some work to do. Now, the market's interpreted that And we've interpreted that as a pretty clear signal that the chances of a rate hike in September have moved up.
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8: I'm Michelle Hussein, and you're listening to highlights from the Michelle Hussein Show podcast on Bloomberg Radio. Today, I'm speaking to the Irish writer, Colm Tobin. Have you considered leaving America, going back to Ireland, or do you feel this is now your permanent home?
10: My partner's here and we're sort of settled. I come and go a lot just for work. There are various other things I have to do. I think everyone who could has thought about leaving. At what point would you leave? What would they have to do in America for you to feel this is it? I'm out of here now. And we keep hoping, you know, keep hoping for the midterms, keep hoping for the next election, keep hoping. But if you look at history, that's what people did in other places at other times as well. So, yeah, it's something I suppose we will all have to do if things get much worse.
8: So you have, you have entertained the idea.
10: Yeah. But it would be a pity, wouldn't it?
8: Well, yeah. I mean, you've made it your home for so long. Has it changed your sense of America? I mean, I just wonder if you have a sense of disappointment, or it's not the place you first came to. I mean, there's no doubt that immigration enforcement and crackdowns and anti-immigration sentiment, it's happening in so many countries, including Ireland.
10: Yeah, it seems an extraordinary idea that you demonize the very people who are sort of looking after you, who are going to be there when you're dying, are going to be cleaning the floors of the hospital, are going to be taking the work that other people are not taking. It just makes absolutely no sense. And it's sad that politicians have not said, we actually need as many immigrants as possible. We need to open our doors even wider because we've got an aging population. If you look at the former East Germany, there's a desperate need for people to come. If you look at the center of Spain, if you look at Castile in Spain, there's a desperate need for more people to come. So it seems that the strangest group to demonize will be people coming to your country looking for work. I went on a tour. I mean, I really did quite a lot of readings when the Book of Stories came out in the spring. And I got to see a sort of America that people wouldn't believe. People are just so sweet and so nice and so literate and so interested in ideas. And you keep wondering, like, where is this ugliness? Where is it hidden? And it's probably hidden in the very people that are sweet one minute and they have, you know, horrible views the next. And certainly there are places I've been where I realized that in this audience, there are people, not only who voted Trump, but absolutely believe. I remember someone saying to me, as though I would agree about Mamdani, whereas I love Mamdani, said, isn't it awful what's happened? It's a city, you know, I was brought up in that city. I love that city. It's horrible to see something like that happening to a place you love. I said, what are you talking about? You're talking about Mamdani. So, yeah, people have extraordinary views and they seem to have them in huge numbers. And the thing is, I'm an outsider. I don't see that. I think you'd need to have a Republican uncle and be able to work out how he had evolved politically. Not being American, you just can't make any sense. It can't make any sense of that.
8: I did wonder if this period might have made you even more productive, because I read something you had said about the thing to do at a moment like this is to close the door and get on with making books. When politics has failed, the imagination can come to the fore. And you are really prolific. I mean, you have, that has been your way, but, you know, look at the number of things you're doing right now.
10: I did feel that when Trump was elected the second time, that books and music, that the idea of sitting in the evening listening to a string quartet was almost a political act, that trying to find something gracious in culture, trying to find something that was beautiful and that dealt with the solitary soul and dealt with the human spirit at its most exalted, that these things perhaps mattered more in a time where the sort of rhetoric, A, was so ugly, but also a level of supreme vulgarity in relation to public speech or public imagery. And the funniest time I've seen this, and I must write this down sometime, is the second election of George W. Bush. People on the Upper West Side of New York weren't happy. And they wondered what to do the following night. And I was involved in a very small event about Proust with a number of other Proustians where we were going to talk to a very small audience about some matter to do with Proust. And as the day went on, the number of bookings increased. And by the end, we were in the Bartos Hall, which is the biggest hall of the New York Public Library. I think it holds 1,000 people. And it was packed. People were standing at the back. They were desperate to be somewhere where they could be with other people like themselves, where they could be with something that was so far away from George W., from Republicans, from politics, that I looked into the hall and thought, culture is great the way high culture has a great purpose at certain moments, where it actually gave people a sense there is a community I'm part of. This is the community I'm part of. That I

0: really was extraordinary. When I was in Stanford the first time, 2006, there was a postdoc student there called Daniel Medin who introduced me to the work of Laszlo Krasznahorkai, published by New Directions in the United States. And I thought it was an astonishing idea that no one in the UK had published these books. They were already translated into English. And it struck me that things were becoming more and more conservative and more careful, that things were decided by a group at a meeting. And if you wanted to bring in some book that was weird or strange or in Hungarian, some would say, oh my God, you want a Hungarian book, and they'd sort of laugh at you. I suppose book selling had become, I suppose, intensely commercial, including the selling of literary books, helped not only by the Booker Prize, but by the rise of, you know, three books for the price of two, reductions in the price of books that were very popular, which didn't happen in Europe. In Europe, you can't lower the price of a book by law. So yeah, I thought it'd be easy to get the rights to this book. It'd be just a question of trying to find an umbrella. And so we work with Profile Press. And what we're looking for is stuff that hasn't made its way through the system in England. Books that are really good books. Krasznahorkai was the big one because we realized very early on just how good he was and what an important figure he was, and the fact that he could theoretically hit a very large audience. And so I went with him to Edinburgh, and I saw it that day in Edinburgh, the very intense young men coming into the reading, people, you know, who've been really even reading philosophy in university, maybe sort of coming in because this writer was the one. So it wasn't a hard sell, but it was fun because there was a moment when I was standing beside the head of Penguin Random House, and she was saying how hard it was to publish translations. And I'm saying, it's not. I've just done it. It's really easy. And they sell. All you have to do is put your heart into it. And it was fun saying that to her because she looked at me like I was mad. But I wasn't mad. I was right.
1: And he won the Nobel Prize for Literature.
0: He first of all, he won the Booker International. And that was a wonderful night in London. To have somebody like him who, you know, working on those sentences of his, like he goes into a frenzy of activity, like to get those long snaking sentences and the whole sense that he deals with of a world that's ominous, that's sort of coming after you in some way, but it's not necessarily political. It's almost comic in its sort of manicness. And yeah, he went on to win the Nobel Prize. And it was such joy to see him where he should be, you know, honored in the way he should be. And that I was responsible for getting this book into the UK and Ireland. So he was already had been read by a lot of people. That was good.
1: So, Colin, before we let you go then, what about you as a reader? What is on your bedside table right now?
0: The problem, in a way, is that I'm always working. And that I take on a project that means I have to read a lot of stuff around something. So I've just finished reading this book here, which has really had a big effect on me. And I'm reading this because I'm writing a long piece for the London Review of Books on Jacqueline Rose, the English writer, who has a new novel coming. And this is her sister, Gillian, who's a philosopher. And it's a sort of memoir. She's approaching death. She died quite young from cancer. And it's a very affecting book.
1: It's called Love's Work by Gillian Rose.
0: It's a short book. It's a Penguin classic. But it's a meditation on death and on what life has meant and on friendship and on the sort of messiness of things, on never being a perfect lover, never being a perfect anything, but all the time sort of muddling through. And the other book I have here is Tobias Wolff, and it's his short stories. Our story begins, I need to pick one of them, I suppose, to read in public. And so I'm just deciding which one that's going to be. I mean, I've read all of them, and he's a friend, but what I'm doing now is every day I'm taking two or three stories and reading them. Mm. So that's part of the general day.
1: You know, I read something that you said last year, I think, about AI and how you think that AI is going to be the end of us all. I'm quoting now. It's very clear that this idea of sensibility, which we go on about a lot, no machine could ever replace my sensibility. That's all rubbish. You can actually manufacture that. And I'm going to say to you that the sensibility and the sensitivity in a book like The Bridge, your latest book, I don't think that can be manufactured. So I hope I'm right and you're wrong on that.
0: You see, I have to explain the context there, which is that there's an enormous difference for me, I think for everybody, in what I say and what I write. I would never have written that. I said it on the phone.
1: Oh, this was an interview, a dastardly interview.
0: I would never have written that. I would have considered every phrase of that. I would have said the opposite before saying that. I was on the phone. It just occurred to me to say, look, it's over. It's all over. And I got pleasure out of saying it. But if it had been

0: given back to me in words, I would have given it back as thousands of words with some effort to make consideration. But I've written a series of songs for the Wexford Opera Festival, which is coming up in October. Three of the songs are an AI guy who's fallen deeply in love with a girl. And he doesn't understand because he has the words. You say to her, like, what do I need to say to you to let you know how I feel? And she's saying, you're a machine. You say, look, that's not actually what I am. I am what it is I'm going to say to you. What I'm going to say to you is that there's something about you. There's something in the way you, and that I love you and I want to be with you and I want you to love me. And she said, but that will never happen. Yes, he said, but I want you to know that that is how I feel. And it's in the song, he's a tenor, she's a soprano. And I don't have him boxed in a machine. I have him actually presenting himself as a human being. And I want the audience by the end of the three songs to start feeling really sorry for him.
1: Well, at least that means we can agree that AI is never going to write like Colm Tabin. Thank you so much for taking the time to speak, and I'll let you get on with your day in LA and everything
0: much.
1: That you're
0: okay.
1: going to pack into it.
0: Thank you,
1: Colm.
0: Okay, take care. Okay, bye.
1: Thank you for listening to some of the highlights from my podcast. 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
4: From ABC News, I'm Dave Packer. A race against time in Nepal for survivors after catastrophic flash flooding this week. Officials say the death toll nearing 600, and that could keep rising. ABC's Tom Sophie Burridge on the rescue effort.
5: This is a highly complex operation in very, very challenging conditions for those rescue teams. We're seeing helicopters clearly playing a key role, trying to get into those remote communities, which were simply devastated by that wall of debris and water on Wednesday. 2.5 days on from this disaster, the scale of tragedy in Nepal is becoming clearer. Nepalese officials now believe that close to 2,000 people are missing.
4: The jury sent home as deliberations continue in the Lindsay Clancy murder trial. The Massachusetts mother acknowledging that she killed her three children, but claims she's not criminally responsible because she was suffering from postpartum psychosis. ABC's Peter Haralambos.
6: We understand that the jury requested two specific pieces of evidence. One is the knife that Clancy used to try to commit suicide. This was the knife that was found in her second floor bedroom. She used it to cut her wrist and cut her neck before jumping out of that window. That incident, of course, leaving her paralyzed from the waist down. The other thing was some of the pill bottles that were recovered from her home.
4: Virginia is removing Confederate statues from Capitol Square, a public park and civic campus in Richmond. Democratic State Senator Mike Jones calls the presence of these monuments a misrepresentation of what Virginia stands for.
7: Monuments, as I've always said, they're symbols. They point to something beyond themselves. Is this what the Commonwealth is about? Is this where we want to direct people to? And it's not.
4: Venezuela's interim president, Delcy Rodriguez, saying in a statement that her country is entering a new era of recovery and growth after President Trump announced Friday a historic U.S.-Venezuela oil deal that he claims will lower gas prices. You're listening to ABC News.
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4: The Trump administration's immigration policy hasn't pulled back on efforts to deport unauthorized immigrants in the U.S., including outspoken supporters of the president. Here's ABC Chief Justice Correspondent Fear Thomas.
10: DHS tells us that controversial right-wing provocateur Milo Yiannopoulos, a British citizen, is now in ICE detention after his arrest in New Orleans after overstaying his visa. A former high-profile Trump supporter, he is now awaiting deportation.
4: A federal judge has ruled that the Pentagon's efforts to designate AI company Anthropic a national security threat are unconstitutional. The Pentagon and Anthropic were set to partner with one another, but the Pentagon rejected safeguards requested by Anthropic. ABC's Elizabeth Schulze has more.
11: How we got here was Anthropic and the Defense Department were in these negotiations for a contract. They had been in a contract for years, and they virtually fell apart because Anthropic said, we want to make sure that there are restrictions on our technology, Claude. A lot of people heard of it, a very popular AI tool. We want to make sure that there are restrictions that Claude is not used for mass surveillance of Americans or for lethal autonomous weapons. Well, the Pentagon said, we don't want you putting any terms on this. And basically, the deal fell apart. And then in the wake of that, the Pentagon designated it as a national security risk.
4: Tennessee Governor Bill Lee and the Nashville International Airport announcing a partnership to rename the airport in honor of Dolly Parton. Dave Packer, ABC News.
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17: If you assess where we were before we went into Iran, where we are today, I think you're going to see a stark contrast that has achieved nothing but a cost-of-living crisis. And right here in Florida, you know, those choices, that reckless choice to go to war with Iran has created a situation for people that are unable to afford to live day to day. I just received information and found out that Floridians have paid almost $4 billion more for gas. Right here in my area, it's already still a dollar higher than it was before our war with Iran. And the cost of living crisis is very real here because we are a coastal economy. And the people that I'm talking to every single day, boots on the ground, they're telling me that they feel like they can't survive, that they feel like they've been forgotten. And this is exacerbated when we make a choice to go to war without the proper planning and certainly without a concrete strategic objective.
18: At this point, though, the administration is trying to get diplomacy back on track. We heard from the U.S. Treasury Department earlier this week that there is going to be more economic pressure on Iran. At this point, do you agree with that approach from this White House, that they should opt to use these other tools instead of, say, restarting kinetic action?
17: Those tools should have been used on the front end. We should not have gone into the kinetic action. And the members that have been killed in action, I just want to let you know that I've been on the ground in many of those places, and where those service members were killed in Port Shueba in Kuwait, I had been in that building.
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25: This is the Bloomberg Business of Sports, where we explore the big money issues in the world of sports. I'm Michael Barr.
26: I'm Vanessa Perdomo-Maglione.
27: And I'm Randall Williams.
25: Coming up today, we are getting ready for the last tennis grand slam of the year, the U.S. Open, by speaking with Tony Gottsick, the longtime agent of legend Roger Federer.
27: We spoke to Tony a few weeks ago about the Laver Cup, which him and Roger started together, that will take place in London at the end of September.
26: This week, I also sat down with the co-founder and CEO of Unrivaled, Alex Bazell, about their latest $650 million evaluation.
25: All that is coming up, but first, let's run through some of the biggest headlines in sports this week, starting with a continuation of the FIFA drama that took over following the World Cup. The governing body of European football is preparing a criminal complaint against FIFA president Gianni Infantino. Randall, what is this case and what could it mean for Infantino's future?
27: The bottom line is UEFA is filing what's basically a discovery case in Miami, New York, and I believe in Colorado as well, trying to get documents to see how FIFA and Joshua Kushner's Thrive Eternal got to $4.2 billion. That would have been the valuation of the FIFA Forward Enterprise, which would have been FIFA's for-profit arm that has since died. And so UEFA is looking at this and saying, how did you get to that number? And were you just using this for a big payout for yourself?
26: I mean, it's so funny how like this conversation won't go away. And even though UEFA fully put a stop to it happening and they were kind of one of the biggest movers in that. And then, you know, other federations started to join them, that they are now still saying, no, I think further action needs to be taken. Randall, do you think this is really just a way to continue the conversation so that Gianni Infantino doesn't get reelected?
27: Yeah, I think so. What's fascinating to me is that when I saw that UEFA had stopped their boycott of all of FIFA's events, including the Women's World Cup and the Men's World Cup, I was like, oh, maybe they've made amends. And then I got a call yesterday morning. I was like, hey, this is happening. And I was like, well, I guess they are still after Gianni Infantino. I don't think UEFA's issue is with FIFA, the organization.
26: Right.
27: Their issue is specifically with Gianni. And I think the reality is that this World Cup was the biggest and the most successful that we've ever seen. And he's looking around. It appears that he's looking around at other commissioners and executives across the world of sports, Roger Goodell, Adam Silver, Rob Manfred. And he's sort of wondering, why am I not held in the same regard? And, you know, there was
26: the answer is you work for a nonprofit organization.
27: This is true. And I also think that when your event, your largest event is, you know, once every 4 years, that it holds a certain regard into the American audience. And I think with Team USA in particular not performing that well, that it's sort of capped out at some point. And so now UEFA is back on the attack. We'll see how far this goes, if they're able to get the things that they need to try to pursue a criminal case. I don't have a prediction because I did not predict that FIFA would try to spin off a for-profit arm in the first place. And now, however many days we are later into this saga, we're here now.
25: Yeah, that story fooled me. I agree with you. I thought UEFA was like, oh, okay, well, let's all come in for a group hug.
26: No. I mean, they were never going to not play in the World Cups, though. They were never going to allow their teams not to participate in that, especially with the Women's World Cup coming up next year, and Spain is the, you know, reigning champion of that.
27: The last thing that I say on this is that what's interesting is it will be election season for Gianni Infantino next year, literally months before the Women's World Cup. And so these two organizations, there needs to be what I think there should be, a resolution to this fight by the time that event happens. No one wants the two biggest global soccer or football federations fighting before the Women's World Cup. That wasn't necessarily happening before the Men's World Cup, although there was tension over a wide variety of things. But it just does not need to happen for the women's game. I think everybody's will be focused on just celebrating it. And if this isn't resolved, whether that be Gianni Infantino staying or Gianni Infantino being replaced by somebody else, then I think this battle could overshadow the tournament. And I don't think that's good for all parties, including us.
25: By the way, before we move to the next topic, a shout out to New York and New Jersey because they got paid with the World Cup. They made millions, and it made millions in tax revenue as well.
27: Billions.
25: Yeah.
26: Oh, yeah. Got shout out to New Jersey specifically.
25: Yeah.
26: Because that's where they came from.
25: LeBron James. I'm trying to understand this story. LeBron borrowed $300 million from insurers advised by Guggenheim. Explain.
27: I mean, it's exactly how it sounds. LeBron took a $300 million loan, and it's something that I think we don't talk about a lot as it pertains to athletes taking loans because these loans are not public information. But our finance team and our data team does a lot of digging, and they were able to find this. Now, of course, LeBron and Mark Walter and Guggenheim, these deals were struck long before Mark Walter was a partner with the Lakers. And so this deal is not a caps or convention thing that we've seen that is being alleged against Kawhi Leonard and the Clippers. I think it's an interesting story that pops eyes and ears with the saga going on with Mark Walter and the Lakers. But in all reality, it's like, oh, LeBron's a smart businessman. And we all knew that.
26: Yeah, there's not really any implications beyond that. And it's not something that's really out of the ordinary.
27: No. And if it was, the NBA would have called me or someone else and said, we are investigating this. That didn't happen. It's been a couple days since the story ran. LeBron's perfectly fine. He's not in any trouble.
25: Well, brings me to the next question. Why aren't other NBA players doing the exact same thing? And for that matter, why aren't a lot of pro players doing this?
27: I don't know that that's true. I think that there probably are pro athletes that are taking loans similar to this, but they're just not public. And when something like the Lakers sale happens, and when Mark Walter is being investigated by the DOJ for loan fraud, then everybody starts opening the books and looking into why this is happening. And when you run across a name as big as LeBron James in documents, you start trying to figure out, oh, is LeBron involved? And it turns out it's like, not necessarily. No, he's not. But he was in business with something that is considered adjacent, is what I'd say.
25: Now, this next topic, I'm just going to say it. This bugs the hell out of me.
27: Uh-oh. Mm.
25: This, you have pro players going back to college because they didn't make the roster or whatever. So they're going to go back to LSU or wherever they played college and do that. This bugs me. And I'm seeing a lot of people now, a lot of governing bodies saying, look, once you go pro, that's it.
27: Welcome to the wild, wild west of college sports. That's all that I have to say on the topic. I think it is silly. I think it's dumb. And it shouldn't happen. And it seems like all the big conferences are coming together to put a stop to this. But at the end of the day, like it does not feel like anybody that there is a single entity across college sports that has control over what's happening. You're seeing players' eligibility go far beyond the age of 22 to 23. You're seeing players show up in the NFL and the NBA at 25 and 26 as grown men. And so I think, again, this is all about money.
26: That's the point to it, though. No, finish what you're saying, right?
27: I was just going to say that it's all about money. If an NFL player is competing to be on a practice squad, and then Lane Kiffin comes out and like, hey, I can get you $800,000 to come play again, and there's no rules for it, then they will, because this is life-changing money for a lot of athletes. And thankfully, like I said, all of the big conferences have come out and said no.
25: I have three letters about this before I know you want to continue on.
26: Three
25: NIL. That's it. That's what's causing a lot of this.
26: I mean, of course, that's exactly the point of it. I think that the biggest problem that I have with it is kind of what you were saying, Randall, is that there's no age limit. I think there needs to be an age limit. I think if you tried and you failed at the professional level, maybe you can come back if you're 21, 22 years old. If you are 24 years old, you should not be playing in college sports anymore, and particularly in college football, because these players who are going back to play in college, it's also just showing a negative educational system.
27: Right.
26: They aren't going back to go get their master's or go get their doctorate. They're going to go take 6 credits, just enough to be in college. And that's not the way it should work.
27: There is no better time to be a college athlete than today, because you can do all these things. You can get paid $200,000 in transfer, then get paid $350,000 in transfer, and so on and so forth. But my thing is, once you declare yourself a professional, you are a professional. You should not be able to go back into the college system unless it's for a different sport. Like, we saw this with J.R. Smith. J.R. Smith was an NBA player, and he had college eligibility left because of the fact that he did not play in college. He went from high school straight to the pros, and then he went to North Carolina A&T, where he was on their golf team. That's fine. I think that's perfectly okay, because he had college eligibility
26: that's
27: left.
26: That's fair. And also, it's a totally different thing. One, it's not a physical sport. He played golf.
27: Right.
26: And two, he, like you said, he didn't get a college education. He went back genuinely to get a college education and was like, oh, I could play golf while I'm here. He didn't be like, oh, you know what? As an NBA player, I can go back and, you know, play in college basketball. That's not what he did. I think it's a totally outstanding situation. And I just think, yeah, it's a bunch of silliness. We should not have grown adults playing college sports.
27: Last thing before we get into the show, but we have to discuss the death of the Pro Bowl.
0: Oh, yeah. Oh, man. You know, see, I've said this every time I watch the Pro Bowl. Every time. I mean, everybody's out there. They're glad-handing and the happy high fives. Like, nice man, nice man. Look, I love football, and I admire what the athletes do. But I appreciate this a lot more, scrapping the Pro Bowl, and then you put the 88 that they're going to, you know, that would be Pro Bowlers, and then they'll be honored. That's it's kind of like what the we used to do back in college with the All-American team.
27: What are your thoughts, Vanessa?
26: I respect what the NFL tried to do a couple of years ago by making it a flag football game. I think that was probably a smart try. You know, they tried to do something to make it a little bit more interesting, a little bit less physical, but they still weren't seeing the effort. I don't know how to totally feel about getting rid of it altogether. It needed to be gone, like done with, in a way, because those players don't go out there and they try, and because of the Super Bowl is, you know, right, you know, the next week, or this time it'll be the same week, right? So I think that it's unfortunate that now the NFL won't have a all-star game, you know, but I also think, I don't think it's something that the players wanted. It's a hot topic. I think it is something that a lot of people, you know, probably have a very, very specific opinion on. Coming up, we are going to be talking about a startup league that was able to rise to a valuation of over $500 million before their third season.
0: That is straight ahead on the Bloomberg Business of Sports. For Vanessa Perdomo-Maglione and Randall Williams, I'm Michael Barr. 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
9: This is a Bloomberg Money Minute. The percentage of Americans who drink alcohol is now the lowest since 1939, according to a new Gallup report. A lot of younger Americans, members of Gen Z, say they don't drink because of their health, or it costs too much, or they just don't like its impact. So how are winemakers, beer brewers, and distillers handling all this?
10: Every single person who's in the liquor business is trying to figure out how to combat this decrease in drinking.
9: That's Ray Isle, executive wine editor at Food and Wine Magazine.
10: There's a lot of things they're trying to do. I mean, just looking at wine, for instance, you know, one, they're trying to come up with products that'll tap into a younger market.
9: After the success of ready-to-drink canned cocktails, the one growth area in alcohol, that means more flavor combinations, drinks with less or no alcohol.
28: I'll have a Guinness Zero.
9: Also, ads that are more fun, and wineries and distilleries hosting experiential tastings and events.
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15: We started the year a little slow, but if you look 6 months in, there's about $2 trillion almost of deal value in the U.S. alone, which is unprecedented. But you really got to split that between corporate and PE to really understand the full picture here, because PE is off to a slow start. Clearly, it's very highly dependent on the Fed borrowing rate, and that can go either direction at this point. So there's a lot of wait and see on that, although we are seeing PE activity pick up in the second quarter of the year. But corporate is doing really well. You know, we're seeing a 22% increase in volume in the first 6 months, 54% increase in value. So more deals are happening and much bigger deals are happening. The CEOs of these organizations are tired of waiting for the perfect moment. I don't think that's coming anytime soon. So they're balancing the inability to predict what's going to happen in the world in the future with the need to transform their organization. And they're leaning heavily into M&A to do that.
4: Why is scale so important right now in 2026 when there is this much uncertainty and you kind of want to be able to be flexible?
15: I think scale is one, and I think AI is the other, which is creating its whole a whole different dynamic in the M&A market. From a scale perspective, you are seeing a lot of pruning of non-core businesses and investing in the core to get the benefits from scale. And you're seeing a lot of activist shareholders still looking for organizations to get rid of that conglomerate discount, focus on their core ability to scale, and really be in one identifiable market.
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25: This is the Bloomberg Business of Sports, where we explore the big money issues in the world of sports. I'm Michael Barr.
26: I'm Vanessa Perdomo-Maglione.
27: And I'm Randall Williams.
25: Vanessa, this week you wrote a story about Unrivaled, the 3-on-3 Women's Basketball League, about the latest funding round they closed that brought them up to a valuation of $650 million.
26: That's right, Michael. Unrivaled, which was co-founded by WNBA stars Breanna Stewart and Nafisa Collier, went into their offseason wanting to be aggressive about raising capital to continue to bring their product into more markets. I spoke with CEO and co-founder Alex Bazell about the raise, and he gave a lot of insight on the success they've had so far and what they plan to do in 2027.
27: Let's take a listen to Vanessa's conversation with CEO and co-founder of Unrivaled, Alex Bazell.
26: So let's talk about Unrivaled. There's, you know, new news that just happened. You guys just closed a funding round for $100 million, brought the valuation up to $650 million. And the first thing I have to, you know, ask is, do you ever think when you guys started this a couple of years ago, you'd be sitting at over $500 million valuation already before season 3?
16: maybe not this quickly, but obviously we have high aspirations of where we want to take the business. But no, it's a great testament, I think, to the foundation we've built, but it's also a reminder that we have a lot of work still to do. But it's just really a good marker of what's been built, but also, you know, the buy-in from the players, the fans, obviously our investors that support our long-term mission. So I'm really excited that everyone else gets to kind of like join in this great story for today, but it's back to work tomorrow.
26: Yeah, for sure. So let's talk a little bit, like, you know, let's go to the beginning for listeners who don't know Unrivaled that well. Can you break it down for them?
16: Sure.
26: Tell us, you know, when it got started, how, you know, how it's different and everything on the base level.
16: Yeah. So my background is actually working with athletes on the court, built my career that way, working with a number of NBA players. At the same time, my wife is Nafisa Collier, who's one of our co-founding athletes, plays for the Minnesota Lynx, Team USA. So I really live both experiences of what NBA players do during their off seasons, and obviously living with my family of what the WNBA players had traditionally done during the WNBA off season, and is very contrasting. Mm-hmm. You know, for our family, we traditionally had gone overseas, whether it's Istanbul, China, France, to for her to make her second paycheck to play basketball year round. Well, couple that with the explosion of where women's sports has gotten to and where women's basketball has gotten to specifically, it was an opportunity for us to build something that was a solve for our family and other top athletes and their families, but it was also a huge solve for the fans because, you know, the sport is traditionally played in the winter. WNBA plays during the summer months, so the calendar was open with the best players in the world, and we saw an opportunity to build something really unique that was a solve for a number of people. So when we launched this, was really ideated it 4 years ago. Mm-hmm. Our first season was two seasons ago, and now we're heading into season three. And I think the easiest way to explain Unrivaled is it's a lot of the best players from the WNBA that all compete against one another in our league. And, you know, we have a home base currently in Miami, but we're a traveling road show as well. So we come to numerous cities this coming year for the first time on a one-night experience where you can see the best players in the world compete. So that's really our model. You know, it's played during January to mid-March, but it's the best talent in the world in women's basketball.
26: And why 3-on-3?
16: Yeah, well, I think for us it was about, we wanted to showcase just how skilled and talented and athletic the players were. So obviously 5-on-5 is traditionally five, you know, it was what basketball's played in the WNBA and the NBA. So when we launched this, we wanted to showcase just how great the product could be, while also paying, you know, competitive pricing and salaries for the athletes. Like, that's always been a foundational element for us. So, you know, building that in one market in Miami and keeping the rosters small, but also keeping the product very fast and engaging, inevitably is what led to us launching, you know, the 3-on-3 version of what we're building.
26: And, you know, from conversations you had with players beforehand, and that Nafisa and Brianna Stewart also was a co-founder that they were having with players beforehand, and now that you've played a couple of seasons, what have they said about what it's done for their game, you know, getting them ready for the W season, but also just like honing in on skills because it's a different style of basketball?
16: Yeah, well, you know, back to my background, I think the thing that's been, you know, true when you think about development and how players can improve during the offseason, it's iron sharpens iron. And it's not just a sports specific thing, it's in any industry. You're around great people, you automatically elevate whatever that skill set is. So that number one is our ability to elevate each other by being in the same building and competing. It is automatically going to develop your game. Couple that with 3-on-3, where you have the ball in your hands more, you have more space to operate. You know, there's a lot of great data around our players, like 38% this year averaging career highs in points per game in the WNBA. 60% are averaging more points per game this year than they did last season. So there's a lot of data around the improvement that these players are seeing. And I think it's all a testament to the iron sharpens iron mentality and the roster that we've built with Unrivaled.
26: So let's talk a little bit more about the new funding, the $100 million. And we had spoken the other day, you know, about the fact that you wanted this to be an aggressive capital, you know, growth capital raise. Tell me what that means for you guys in this next phase.
16: Yeah, I mean, the last 2 years, we've been obviously gathering data, and we went on tour for the first time this year. You know, we went to Philadelphia and actually broke the venue record at Xfinity Arena there, which is was held back in 1999 by the Backstreet
26: Boys. The venue record, not just the women's basketball record.
16: Yeah, so that was, I think that was our, well, that was our first ever tour stop, but it was like an aha moment of this can become even bigger than we imagined. And then a few weeks later, we did an impromptu stop at Barclays Arena in Brooklyn and also sold out the venue there. So that, number one, is a part of our business that we're using this capital to infuse into the growth of that model, where we'll be going into 8 plus venues this year, coast to coast, starting the season on the road, ending the season on the road. I don't think we're going to break a venue record every time out, so we have to temper our expectations. But that's number one, is we want to just bring this in front of more fans, which is great for us because, you know, we're heading into season three. We're still in our infancy. So building brand awareness is still a big mechanism of our focus. And then beyond that, we want to elevate the experience for the fans when they do travel and come see us at our home arena. You know, 70% of our audience actually flies in from out of state to come to every single game of ours in Miami. Mm-hmm. So investing into that and making sure that's the best arena possible, adding more seats there, is kind of a mixture of how we think about the fan experience and how we can obviously grow our revenue.
26: So adding in 8 stops this coming year, did after Philly and, you know, Brooklyn, did you just get a bunch of calls from like team owners, operators of buildings saying, hey, I want you to do that for us?
16: Yeah, we had a ton of inbound calls after that. And to your point, like, we have such a unique relationship with the WNBA team owners because they're operating these venues in the offseason. You know, Clara Tsai was at the game, who owns the New York Liberty. And, you know, I've remained close with Clara since we launched this up until now. And, you know, I think she was just floored with the response of, you know, she came up to me and she's like, it's an incredible crowd here, where she only experiences the Liberty crowds, which is one of the best crowds in women's sports as well. Right. But it was a different crowd, mm-hmm. right? Like, it was Liberty fans, but it was also unrivaled fans.
26: Right.
16: So it's a great celebration of the talent in basketball, where, you know, our sport, our leagues are so additive to one another in that way. And yeah, it led to more teams reaching out saying, you got to come here, because we don't want just New York to get that, you know, that tailwind. We want to be a part of that. And then I think vice versa, like, WNBA has been great, a great thing for us, because they continue to grow and elevate and break records and build the brands of the athletes that are in our league. So it's really cool to see that, like, mutually beneficial model taking place.
26: You had spoken there about, you know, the relationship with WNBA owners, but obviously in Philadelphia, they will have a WNBA team soon, but mm-hmm. not yet. So when you're looking at those markets, how did you decide this has a, you know, we're going to go into a WNBA market, or we're going to go somewhere where they don't have women's basketball yet and they're clamoring for it?
16: Yeah, I mean, there's two sides of it. I think when we launched, the focus was, especially early, you want to go to mixture of high risk, high reward, but also, like, let's be smart about where we're going and how we're showing up to establish our model. So, you know, New York has always been a number one market for us. So going to Barclays in Brooklyn was an easy decision. Philly, we had no idea. You know, Philly was like a number 14 or 15 market for us when you factor in social media, merchandise, ticket sales, audience on television. Well, after that one night, it's now jumped to a top 5 market for us across the board. Mm-hmm. So I think that's a testament to when the fans can see it and feel it in person, it leads to that digital and linear support as the season goes on. So we want to go to WNBA cities, of course, because those are the same cities that support these players when they're not with us. But we also want to go to new cities. I think we have a opportunity and an obligation to grow the sport here domestically and hopefully at some point internationally. So it's a fine balance between the two. But I think the easiest way to sum it up is you also go where you're wanted, you know, and the people that really want to roll out the red carpet. You know, the mayor of Mayor Parker in Philadelphia was behind the entire movement to get us to Philly. Mm-hmm. And now we have other leadership groups in different cities that are really pushing us and behind us and supporting us when we do show up. So that also makes our decision very easy.
26: Women's sports is a big business. Alex Bazell, co-founder and CEO of Unrivaled. Alex, I want to ask you, you know, other than obviously, you know, adding more tour stops and seeing the success you had there, what else are you looking to do in these upcoming seasons that you think will elevate Unrivaled? Like, what did you learn from the first couple of years?
16: Yeah, I think what we've learned is from day one, our mantra has been, we have the best talent in the world, the biggest names, then inevitably it affects every single vertical of revenue, and then it leads for you to have the ability to expand and be aggressive, which is leading to the investment that you see, right? Like, it all comes back to results. But for me, it's always about the best possible product on the court, but it's also about marketable stars off the court. Mm-hmm. And that's the balance that we've struck really well. As we think about the future, we don't think about expansion maybe the way most leagues do. You know, if you look at even the WNBA, their expansion is different because they have a traditional model. Mm-hmm. So that means adding more teams, getting to new markets, which I think is right. Like, mm-hmm. you have to, that's the way you expand. For us, we like the scarcity model, number one, because we're additive to the overall calendar of these WNBA players playing in the WNBA, mm-hmm. and with us. But two, our ability to be unique and move in different ways because we own all of our teams. We have not sold our teams. Mm-hmm. Doesn't mean we won't in the future, but we think about college as an opportunity. You know, NIL has been big for us. We've signed, you know, 14 or 15 of the top women's college athletes the last 2 years, and we've kept slowly scaling that. What that looks like remains to be seen, but I think it's a huge opportunity for us as we think about ushering in the new talent. We've done it the last 2 years with, you know, Paige was signed with us before she was drafted with the Wings, and then Olivia Miles was signed with us before she was drafted by Minnie. And I think we want to continue that flywheel of new great young talent coming in that also supports the pre-existing talent today.
26: That was CEO and co-founder of Unrivaled, Alex Bazell.
27: Up next, we will move to the world of tennis as one of the Grand Slams gets going in New York.
25: That is straight ahead on the Bloomberg Business of Sports. I'm Michael Barr with Vanessa Pernumbo-Maglione and Randall Williams. 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
13: ABC News, I'm Dave Packer. A race against time in Nepal for survivors after catastrophic flash flooding this week. Officials say the death toll has surpassed 600 and more than 2,500 are missing. That includes at least 90 U.S. citizens. ABC's Britt Clenitz in Kathmandu, Nepal.
14: Hospitals now dealing with an influx of victims from the disaster zone as rescuers fight against the clock in tough terrain and monsoon downpours to find survivors, including the dozens of Americans still unaccounted for.
13: The jury sent home for the weekend as deliberations continue in the Lindsay Clancy murder trial. The Massachusetts mother acknowledges she killed her three children, but claims she's not criminally responsible because she was suffering from postpartum psychosis. Venezuela interim president Delcy Rodriguez saying in a statement, her country is entering a new era of recovery and growth after President Trump announced Friday a historic U.S.-Venezuela oil deal that he claims will lower gas prices. This is ABC News.
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8: In the latest edition of the Bloomberg Intelligence Podcast, a conversation with Tom Orlick, chief economist for Bloomberg Economics, on Fed Chair Kevin Warsh's speech from Jackson Hole.
17: Warsh went into this Jackson Hole with a challenge. He has expressed a kind of philosophical opposition to the idea of forward guidance, telling the market what to expect from the Fed. But that was running into a collision course with the market's demand for a Fed chairman who can clearly articulate how the Fed is going to respond to 5 years of inflation above target. So that was the tension heading into this meeting. Now, in his speech, Warsh reiterated his philosophical opposition to forward guidance. He said he doesn't like it, but he did provide the market with a little bit more clarity about how he's thinking about inflation and what that means for the immediate rates outlook. I'm going to get the quote a little bit off, but basically he said, financial conditions aren't currently restrictive. I don't see in the trend for inflation moving clearly in the right direction. And if the trend for inflation doesn't move clearly in the right direction, we've got some work to do. Now, the market's interpreted that And we've interpreted that as a pretty clear signal that the chances of a rate hike in September have moved up.
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1: This is a Bloomberg Money Minute. Fear surrounding AI and what it will do to us economically is real and justified. Torsten Slok, chief economist at Apollo Global Management, has been tracking it.
2: There's a lot of worries about that when AI comes along, a lot of workers are going to lose their jobs. What we found was that that effect is not quite here yet.
1: But one effect of AI in the workplace is here.
2: We categorized the employment and wage numbers into occupations.
1: Slok and his team at Apollo found that despite some high-profile announcements from tech companies cutting jobs and replacing them with AI, the overall job market drag, at least so far, is not on paper. Payrolls, but pay checks.
2: Those occupations that are highly exposed to AI, they are seeing weaker wage growth.
1: The analysis shows wages rising nearly 7% more slowly for workers at jobs with high exposure to potential replacement by AI versus those with low. As for whether at some point it will begin impacting payrolls also,
2: we just don't know.
1: Meaning that the fear remains justified. Andrew O'Day, Bloomberg Radio.
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4: When you think about the sort of pace of economic gains or just the rapidity of the growth, have you lifted up your sort of general view of what trend state growth looks like? Have you become more optimistic about the durability of the expansion?
5: I'm pretty optimistic about the durability. I think about last year, I dissented a couple as a voting member of FOMC. I talked a lot about last year, still do talk about, that the labor force is going through a very fascinating structural change. I mean, people in my generation, the baby boomers, I mean, we're retiring at about 4 million people per year. So just when you think about the dynamic of what that creates in the labor force, one, it creates opportunities. Two, it creates risk. I mean, I'm signing more retirement letters in the last 3 months than I have for the last 3 years. But I worry about the intellectual muscle that we're losing in that. So what that does is that challenges my 25, 35, 45-year-old Fed economist and banker saying, look, how do we think about what the job entails and how do we use AI to transfer what the 65-year-old retiree knows to what they need to know now, not wait till they're 55 or 65. So the labor force is changing. I mean, immigration policy has an influence on it as well. Yeah. But we're going to continue to go through this probably for the next decade as we kind of see the baby boom generation go out of the labor force and kind of the new entrants come in. But that's all going to be net positive for the economy.
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8: Thanks for joining us on the Bloomberg Business of Sports, where we explore the big money issues in the world of sports. I'm Michael Barr.
9: I'm Vanessa Perdomo-Maglio.
10: And I'm Randall Williams.
8: The U.S. Open is upon us. The Signals, the last major of the year for tennis. However, it doesn't mean the season is actually over.
9: Just after the U.S. Open wraps in New York, the world of tennis will turn its sights to London for the annual men's international tournament, the Laver Cup, which sees Team Europe play against Team World.
10: A few weeks ago, we got the chance to sit down with Tony Gatzik. He is the co-founder of the Laver Cup and longtime agent of legendary tennis player Roger Federer. Now let's take a listen to our conversation with Tony Gatzik, co-founder, chairman of the Laver Cup, and CEO of Team 8.
9: Tony, the Laver Cup just announced that next year the tournament or the event will be held in Los Angeles, which is quite a perfect time for this city. You're going to be right in the sandwich between the 2027 Super Bowl that will be in LA and the 2028 Olympics. Tell me about, you know, choosing LA amidst all of that's going to be held there.
11: Yeah, no, look, we're really excited announcing that the Intuit Dome in Los Angeles will be the host of our 10th edition of the Laver Cup. I can't believe it's been 10 years already, yeah. But obviously Los Angeles is the epicenter of sports now. We've got the World Cup playing some games there. We've got LA Olympics in 28. We've got the All-Star Game with the NBA. We've got the Super Bowl. And so we're very excited about the city. There's going to be a huge wave created for sports and culture and entertainment, and we're just going to hop on that wave. Tennis has not sort of been in Los Angeles for quite some time. I think since 2012, the men had an event at UCLA, and the women had the World Tour Finals at the Staples Center, I guess, years ago. So that part of the USTA, the Southern California Tennis Association, is a very active area. So we're very excited. This is the most modern building we will have been in. Steve Ballmer built the most incredible facility, and we're very excited to bring the Laver Cup there.
9: Yeah, I want to talk about that. I want to step back for a second, but I definitely want to talk about being in the Intuit Dome and how that works for you guys. But let's take a step back for our listeners who don't exactly know what the Laver Cup is and how you got started 10 years ago, almost 10 years ago, like you said.
11: Yeah, so Roger Federer and I, he's been my client now for over 20 years. We were driving back from a Rolex event called Meet the Masters in Shanghai, China. It was late at night, and Rod Laver was there, and Roger leaned over and said to me, "Do you know that I make more money in a one-night exhibition than Rod made his entire career?" And he and his fellow Barnstormers actually created the Open Era, and so we need to do something for him. And I don't think he was thinking at the time an event, but he was thinking, let's, you know, not that he needed money, but let's, I don't know, do a commercial together with him or come up with some business endeavor to do with him. So shortly thereafter, I had just started Team 8, and one of my partners really loves golf, and we started talking about how could we create something like the Ryder Cup has in golf. And right away I said, well, we have a name. It's the Laver Cup. Roger would love to do something for Rod Laver. So that sort of began the march to create an event that the tennis hadn't had before, where rivals would become teammates. And we sketched it out on a white canvas and came up with an event that that pitted six men from Europe versus six men from rest of the world that would play over a 3-day period, five sessions. And the points on Friday would be worth 1 point, on Saturday 2 points, and on Sunday 3 points. So, you know, every match would mean something. And we sort of sketched it out. We put a format together that we had no idea whether or not it was going to be successful. And that's one of the things after 10 years looking back that I'm the most proud of is that we created a format that we have not had to tinker with. And it's been very exciting. So it moves and rotates between a European city and a rest of the world city. We've been in some wonderful markets and great buildings over the years. We started in Prague. And then went to the United Center in Chicago, and we've been in Boston at the Boston Garden. We obviously last year we were at the Chase Center, which was our best year yet. We've been at the O2 Arena in London for Roger's big farewell in 2022, and we'll be back there again this year. We've been in Geneva, and so it's that's how it got started. It's been very successful. In the beginning, it was very. We were very lucky to start this event when Roger Federer was still playing. Mm-hmm. He was obviously the biggest draw in the sport. And the fact that we had such a big player conceptualizing an event was very helpful. And we got a lot of the partners that Roger and I knew very well from his personal endorsement deals. We got Rolex to jump in right from the beginning as a founding sponsor, and that was very important for us because they're obviously they're the most important and the biggest sponsor in the sport of tennis. But also in sports of golf and they're in the arts and culture, and they really know how to tell stories. And so having them on board in the beginning and then getting Credit Suisse

0: you're around events all the time, but creating one from scratch. How did that go?
1: Yeah, well, look, Roger specifically and me, I'd been in the business for over 25 years at the time, and had been to the best tennis events around the world and some of the best sporting events. So, you know, I did work on some events and had promoted some one-off exhibitions and had learned, you know, best practice, you know, what other events were doing really well. And obviously Roger played in some of the greatest events in the world, and he knew what he liked and he didn't like and stuff. So it was certainly a different business endeavor for us. But one of the things that I always do from the beginning is you put together the best team possible. And I did that from the onset, is to get people who knew how to build a brand, because we were a luxury brand that hadn't been built yet. So I needed someone to do that. And I found a person I had worked with at NetJets, Steve Zaks, who was the CMO at NetJets at the time. Obviously, NetJets back then was a brand that he helped build. And at the same time, it was a luxury brand. So I had to put a great team together. And we were lucky in the sense that we were not a 2-week event. We had one court, and we had a practice court, but we could focus on one court. We only had 12 players to look after, and two coaches and two co-captains. So we had it, you know, it was a little bit easier than just starting a big Masters 1000 or a major for that matter. And so we just wanted to invest. We wanted to build the brand from the beginning. And we, you know, we partnered with the USTA and Tennis Australia, as well as Georgia Paolo Lehman and my partners at Teammate, Dirk Ziff and Ian McKinnon and Roger. And we just said, let's build it and let's invest. And we, you know, there was a question right from the beginning about whether or not we needed to invest in digital boards, sponsor boards around the court, because at that time, some of the majors, actually the slams, didn't have digital boards. And right from the beginning, I said, we need to, let's invest, because we want to be premium. And we want to, if we're going to have these great sponsors, you know, we need to have sort of a technologically savvy event. Mm-hmm. And, you know, most people have had, you know, events, a lot of these great sports properties have been around for 50, in some cases 100 years. And so, you know, they have to adapt to modern times. We actually built this in modern times. So we had a little bit of luck from that standpoint. And then every year we learn something, and it is a challenge moving around to these different buildings around the world. So we have to adapt and be malleable. But it's been a lot of fun. And, you know, we're bringing in different experiences. And these days, as you know, people aren't just buying tickets, they're buying experiences. Mm-hmm. And we take that very seriously when we sort of promote these events.
0: I love what you said there about having built this in the modern era. So you know, you kind of already knew what, like you were saying, the tech that you wanted to involve. And obviously you're from there able to adapt and innovate over time. So tell me about being in the Intuit Dome. Like you were saying, it's so highly technological. Steve Ballmer did so much with it to make it such a high level arena. Tell me what you're thinking about when you're going into that arena and trying to play with the innovation that they have there.
1: Listen, they've got the best technology of any building in the world. Steve Ballmer was a visionary. He went in and built a facility for the fan experience. You know, everything from the bathrooms to the sight lines to the digital board. I mean, everything was thought about for the actual fan, and that's amazing. We're gonna have a lot of fun with it. It's gonna be a great show. We can learn from them too. It's very rare that we can go into a building, you know, in some of these older buildings, and they can say, hey, you know, you should do this, and we maybe haven't heard of it. There are going to be things that Steve Ballmer's team is going to show us that's going to make the Laver Cup better for future years. So, you know, we obviously are full on promoting our ninth event at the O2 Arena in London. But as soon as that's over, we're planning now, but we will jump in to make sure, because again, Los Angeles is going to be, you know, everything is taking place in Los Angeles, you know, from a sports standpoint in the next few years. And so we really have got to put on a good show here. And I always joke, I was at a party up in, or an event with Joe Lacob up at the Chase Center before our event last year. And he said, you know, we We're really excited. The Bay Area is going to be the, you know, very important for sports coming up. We've got the NBA All-Star game, we've got the Laver Cup, and then we have the Super Bowl. And I said to Steve, you know, my partner and the CEO of Laver Cup, I said, he just sandwiched us in between the NBA and the Super Bowl. That's amazing. What great company. And obviously we have that, you know, maybe even on steroids here in
0: Right.

0: Los Angeles, because you know you have the All-Star game and you have the Super Bowl and everything else. So we will definitely put on a show. There might be a little bit more music involved and some other things we're thinking of, but we're very excited about the opportunity of being in a building like that where we can do things maybe that we've never done before.
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6: From ABC News, I'm Dave Packer. Deliberations in the Lindsay Clancy trial are suspended for the weekend. Her defense says she was suffering from postpartum psychosis. Prosecutors say she knew what she was doing when she killed her three children. ABC's Deborah Roberts following the trial in Plymouth, Massachusetts.
7: Clancy's defense arguing that the former labor and delivery nurse was over-medicated, misdiagnosed, and in the grip of postpartum psychosis when she strangled 5-year-old Cora, 3-year-old Dawson, and 8-month-old Callan. But prosecutors countering that Clancy meticulously planned the murders, mapping out how long her husband would be out of the house. Broken
6: toys. It's a race against time in Nepal following the deadly flood this week.
8: The disaster was caused when a glacier that was holding back a lake collapsed, unleashing a 40-mile-an-hour wall of rock and ice and water more than 150 feet high. Overnight, chopper rescue efforts halted over fears another nearby lake that was formed by the initial landslide could also burst and cause another catastrophic flood. So far, that lake is holding.
6: ABC's Britt Clendett in Kathmandu. Officials say the death toll has risen to nearly 600, with now more than 2,000 missing. In Washington, Friday, tens of thousands of people marched for a Defend the Vote event on the 63rd anniversary of Dr. Martin Luther King Jr.'s I Have a Dream speech. Vermont Senator Bernie Sanders, while addressing the crowd, said Dr. King's dream is not being realized.
9: Tragically, that dream of a more just and equitable society has never been under greater threat than it is right now.
6: Fed Chair Kevin Warsh telling the annual economic conference in Jackson Hole that policymakers need to keep fighting inflation. Investors now putting the odds of a September rate hike at more than 50%. You're listening to ABC News.
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6: Former Bosnian Serb General Ratko Mladic died this week while serving a life sentence for war crimes in the Yugoslavia wars. Mladic was the leader behind the Srebrenica massacre. ABC's Christian Ampour reported on the massacre for CNN.
12: The men and boys were taken out. 7,000 Bosnian Muslim men and boys were marched to their deaths. They were machine gunned. They were put in mass graves. They were slaughtered. It was the worst thing that had happened in Europe since World War II.
13: The latest measles outbreak is why Dr. Alok Patel says vaccines are the most effective way to prevent potentially deadly diseases like this from spreading.
14: We're approaching 2,800 cases that are counted. There's probably a lot more that are out there in at least 45 states. And so this outbreak is still rampant in multiple areas. And just a reminder to everyone that two doses of the MMR vaccine gives you 97% lifelong protection. We should actually be seeing no headlines for the measles because we eliminated it in the year 2000. We're going backwards, but we can take care of it.
13: Norway's royal palace says King Harald V died Friday morning at the National Hospital in Oslo. Harald's son has taken the throne as Haakon VIII. His daughter now becomes next in line for the throne under a 1990 constitutional reform that now allows succession to the firstborn regardless of gender. The law was not made retroactive, so it does not apply to Haakon's older sister. Dave Packer, ABC News.
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22: If you assess where we were before we went into Iran, where we are today, I think you're going to see a stark contrast that has achieved nothing but a cost of living crisis. And right here in Florida, you know, those choices, that reckless choice to go to war with Iran has created a situation for people that are unable to afford to live day to day. I just received information and found out that Floridians have paid almost $4 billion more for gas. Right here in my area, it's already still a dollar higher than it was before our war with Iran. And the cost of living crisis is very real here because we are a coastal economy. And the people that I'm talking to every single day, boots on the ground, they're telling me that they feel like they can't survive, that they feel like they've been forgotten. And this is exacerbated when we make a choice to go to war without the proper planning and certainly without a concrete strategic objective.
23: At this point, though, the administration is trying to get diplomacy back on track. We heard from the U.S. Treasury Department earlier this week that there is going to be more economic pressure on Iran. At this point, do you agree with that approach from this White House, that they should opt to use these other tools instead of, say, restarting kinetic action?
22: Those tools should have been used on the front end. We should not have gone into the kinetic action. And the members that have been killed in action, I just want to let you know that I've been on the ground in many of those places, and where those service members were killed in Port Shueba in Kuwait, I had been in that building.
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0: Good day to you. I'm Nathan Hager. We begin today's program with some key economic data in the U.S. Non-farm payrolls for the month of August are due out this Friday, 8:30 a.m. Wall Street time, as it is the first Friday of every month. And for more on how this month's numbers could affect Fed policy, we are very pleased to be joined by Edward Harrison, senior strategist for Bloomberg News and author of the Everything Risk newsletter. Ed, what's the risk of the kind of negative surprise that we saw from the July non-farm payrolls print?
1: I think the risk is relatively high, Nathan, because of the temporary protected status workers who have now left the payrolls. I think that that's the big question. How many of those workers were working under temporary protected status? And what does that mean for non-farm payrolls? It could actually be such a large number in the hundreds of thousands that you see a negative number for the next month as well as last month.
0: You're talking about the impact of tighter immigration policy on this labor market. Is that part of what we've been seeing in the overall trend when it comes to labor market growth of this low hire, low fire environment?
1: It definitely is. I mean, there are two factors that come together. One, as an economy tightens and gets closer to full employment, you naturally have fewer opportunities. The massive gains that you have at the beginning of a cycle just aren't there at the end of a business cycle or in the middle of it. And then secondarily, you see in the United States in particular recently that we've tightened immigration policy in a way that will mean non-farm payrolls are closer to zero on average than they were before, meaning that you can get these negative numbers and it's not necessarily a sign that the economy is weak in the way that it would have been when we had a large growth of immigration. The case of the Haitian workers who have lost temporary protected status in particular, that is an encapsulation of that immigration policy in a very single month. And that's why this particular number is volatile and could surprise to the downside.
0: Is that the main factor at play here? Is it immigration policy? What other factors could potentially be at play here when it comes to what we could say?
1: I think there are some benchmark revisions that are coming into play. So that's going to muddy the water somewhat. And then you also have the participation rate, which has been going down as baby boomers age. And so that also plays a factor. So there are multiple factors. But I think just because of the how quickly the status change happened, that will probably be the main factor. And I would say that the benchmark revisions are going to be the secondary factor, and then sort of trend factors add on to that.
0: There's been a lot of talk as well about whether artificial intelligence is having an impact on the labor market as well. Are you starting to see that come into play?
1: You know, I haven't really seen that come into play in particular because it's not clear whether or not that's a positive or a negative factor. There's been such a huge boom in artificial intelligence related positions that it could be a positive factor there, but then taking away potentially in displacements that we're starting to see pop up as a negative factor. And therefore, it's not clear if the trend is net positive or net negative at this point.
0: So is it your base case then that when we get those numbers on Friday that we are going to see a negative print?
1: I think my base case is that we're going to see a very close to zero print, and it could be negative. I think that that's not going to be reflected per se in the unemployment number, which is 4.1% presently, and is projected to be 4.1% for the coming month. But it will be a demonstrably negative effect on non-farm payrolls, and that could, it makes the chance very high that the number could be negative again.
0: Thank you, Ed. As always, good to get you on before a Jobs Friday. That's Ed Harrison, senior strategist for Bloomberg News and the author of the Everything Risk newsletter. Let's take a look now at some stocks making news in the week ahead. I'm Nathan Hager, joined by Bloomberg Equities reporter Matthew Griffin. So we're kind of at the tail end of the earnings parade, but we've got some pretty big names reporting this week, including Palo Alto Networks out with its results on Tuesday. Where's the bar for Palo Alto after the strong results we got from CrowdStrike when it comes to cybersecurity, Matthew?
2: Well, Nathan, the bar is pretty high. I was looking at analysts' expectations for Palo Alto. That's ticker PANW. And they're looking for about 30% year-over-year revenue growth. This comes as all of these cyber names are now considered AI beneficiaries. Companies are spending more on cybersecurity because they're worried about things like this trend of models hacking companies, like Anthropic's decision not to even release the Claude Mythos 5 model to the general public because of its cyber capabilities. And it's really remarkable what's happened in the stock market as a result. You know, the first couple months of this year, these were considered AI disruption candidates. They were SaaSpocalypse names, and they all traded down as a result. Now they have rallied. And so my question would be, what is the buy side looking for here? The valuation has spiked above 90 times forward earnings. Those are levels not seen in more than a decade. So I am wondering what will be enough for investors here.
0: Yeah, I mean, that's a really good point, given that, you know, since the start of the year, we've already seen just Palo Alto alone nearly double its stock market value. I mean, you have to wonder whether there is further upside from here.
2: Yes. I mean, with AI, you know, you look at what's happened to a lot of the AI winners. You can never discount it, but we have seen some of the names, for example, some of the chip names moderating their own share growth in recent months. And so the question, I guess, would be, when will that happen for the cyber names?
0: Absolutely. We're going to hear from another one of those names, at least in the tech space, on Wednesday when we get results from Broadcom after that day's closing bell. Another AI bellwether after the blowout outlook we saw from NVIDIA this past week. Can we expect something similar from Broadcom, do you think?
2: Well, the real question here is, what is Broadcom going to say about, you know, whether they see blowout revenue in the future? So the bar for this company, that's ticker AVGO, for their key revenue stream, the AI chip revenue, is not necessarily that high in terms of analyst expectations for this quarter. It's about in line with their $16 billion outlook for the quarter. But for next year, analysts are expecting revenue from AI chips of about $120 billion. That would imply six-fold growth over 2 years, you know, compared to the last full year we have numbers for. And so Citi says that 2027 outlook or commentary or anything we get from the company is going to be really important. The quarterly outlook for that revenue stream really disappointed investors when they gave it in June. The stock fell 13% in a day. So we'll see if this report can reignite optimism. We could also learn more about their sales deals with major AI players or these chip financing deals. Our colleagues have reported the company's in talks with lenders to raise more than $60 billion in debt for a deal that would benefit Anthropic and other companies. And investors are going to be eager to hear if there are any developments on that front.
0: Yeah, absolutely. And, you know, given what we heard, like I said, from NVIDIA just this past week about, you know, how much revenue they expect to get from the still continuing AI demand here. I guess I wonder whether it's one of those rising tides that lifts all boats kind of situation that could benefit for Broadcom. Is that kind of what analysts are thinking right now?
2: It's what Wall Street is hoping. Broadcom has positioned itself as a key competitor to NVIDIA, but NVIDIA is still the market leader. And so we do go into these reports wondering how much they will benefit from the rising tide. That positioning, though, as a key competitor, it does mean this report will tell us a lot about the broader AI infrastructure complex. So anything that confirms that bullish outlook from NVIDIA, which was for about 70% revenue growth in the next fiscal year, that would be a positive, and it would start offsetting some of the concerns about the AI trade that are growing. We're seeing falling token prices. That complicates the return on investment question. And something I've been reporting a lot is these regulatory concerns, the public pushback to data centers, and what that can mean for AI infrastructure spending.
0: Along with the chip names, we're also going to hear from a retail name, the athleisure company Lululemon on Thursday. It feels like the turnaround just keeps waiting for Lululemon, Matthew.
2: Yes, Nathan, and this stock, ticker LULU, it really is a case of low expectations this quarter. Analysts are expecting revenue to just barely grow, to be up about 1%. But even clearing that bar is not guaranteed. I mean, we could list a lot of headwinds facing this company, increased competition from companies like Vuori, product launch issues like the see-through leggings, criticism from their founder, Chip Wilson. And then there's the question of how much credit investors are going to give anything that they say about those issues this quarter, because they have a new CEO, Heidi O'Neill, taking over next month. That could change the narrative. It could change the strategy. Maybe it will finally put that turnaround into effect. One thing that I am going to be interested to see from this company is what they say about tariff refunds. They have spent a lot on tariffs. It's been a key cost bucket. They've said they're applying for refunds, but that they didn't factor that into guidance. So that could be a source of upside to consensus here if those refunds come through. Maybe not high quality, durable upside, but something that would help investors as they wait for a broader rebound in their sales.
0: All right. Really appreciate this, Matthew. Thanks for coming on with us. That's Bloomberg Equities reporter Matthew Griffin. And coming up on Bloomberg Daybreak Weekend, we will look ahead to state elections in Eastern Germany. I'm Nathan Hager, and this is Bloomberg.
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9: This is a Bloomberg Money Minute. Car buyers are in a tough spot. Experian reports used car loan interest rates at just over 11%. For new cars, it's just above 6%, but prices are near record highs. Kelley Blue Book says that in July, the average new car sold for just under $50,000. Still, Ray Shefska, co-founder of CarEdge, says buying a new car could cost you less than used over time.
17: Your future cost and future breakdown costs are limited by getting a new car because it's under warranty.
9: Shefska says there are still some new cars costing $25,000 or less, and new car buyers might qualify for special rates. 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
9: He says negative equity for trade-ins is worse than ever, with some loans stretching out 8, 9, and even 10 years. Gina Cervetti, Bloomberg Radio.
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10: We started the year a little slow, but if you look 6 months in, there's about $2 trillion almost of deal value in the U.S. alone, which is unprecedented. But you really got to split that between corporate and PE to really understand the full picture here, because PE is off to a slow start. Clearly, it's very highly dependent on the Fed borrowing rate, and that can go either direction at this point. So there's a lot of wait and see on that, although we are seeing PE activity pick up in the second quarter of the year. But corporate is doing really well. You know, we're seeing a 22% increase in volume in the first 6 months, 54% increase in value. So more deals are happening and much bigger deals are happening. The CEOs of these organizations are tired of waiting for the perfect moment. I don't think that's coming anytime soon. So they're balancing the inability to predict what's going to happen in the world in the future with the need to transform the organization. And they're leaning heavily into M&A to do that.
11: Why is scale so important right now in 2026 when there is this much uncertainty and you kind of want to be able to be flexible?
10: I think scale is one, and I think AI is the other, which is creating its whole different dynamic in the M&A market. From a scale perspective, you are seeing a lot of pruning of non-core businesses and investing in the core to get the benefits from scale. And you're seeing a lot of activist shareholders still looking for organizations to get rid of that conglomerate discount, focus on their core, build it at scale, and really be in one identifiable market.
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24: This is Bloomberg Daybreak Weekend, our global look ahead at the top stories for investors in the coming week. I'm Nathan Hager in Washington. Up later in the program, we'll look ahead to some key economic data in South Korea. But first, in the coming days, voters head to the polls for state elections in eastern Germany. The far-right Alternative for Germany party is set to put in a strong performance in the industry-heavy state of Saxony-Anhalt. So what could the vote mean for Germany's future, its politics, its economy, and for the rest of Europe? For more, let's go to London and bring in Bloomberg Daybreak Europe anchor Caroline Hepker.
25: Nathan, you might be wondering why regional elections in Germany could change the outlook for European politics. Well, the far-right AfD party, the Alternative for Deutschland, is comfortably ahead in the polls for the Saxony-Anhalt election in the next few days. And if the AfD wins, it would see the far-right gain control of a German state government for the first time since the Second World War. A strong showing for the anti-immigration party could further complicate policymaking for Chancellor Friedrich Merz's flagging government coalition. Debates are live in Europe's largest economy around migration, the war in Ukraine, and the cost of living. And to make matters worse for Chancellor Merz, one of the key automakers in the country, the industrial giant Volkswagen, says that Germany will have to shoulder tens of thousands of additional job cuts. That's bad news for regional economic disparity and for Merz's CDU party ahead of this vote. Here is Bloomberg's industrials reporter, Will Wilkes.
12: For workers and maybe more for the German state, this is an urgent problem for them. The German state is already part of Volkswagen through Lower Saxony. And what the German state wants is the best possible outcome for jobs. Obviously, German politics is very heated up at the moment. There's a regional election coming up where the far right might make a major breakthrough. And what the German government really wants to see is solutions found for workers that does not kind of heat up politics anymore.
25: That was Bloomberg's industrials reporter Will Wilkes there. Chancellor Merz says that he can spearhead a German economic recovery, saying that it has the potential to exceed 1% GDP growth next year. But what do voters in Saxony-Anhalt think? Joining us now is Camille Kowalczyk, who is our German Finance and Economy Ministry reporter, who also covers AfD, the party, and Jenny Thier, who is our Deputy Bureau Chief in Germany. Welcome to both of you, and thank you for speaking to us. Jenny, can I start with you? First of all, why do these state elections in Germany actually matter for German politics and for the future of the country?
0: Yeah, they matter because they'll send a strong signal to the government in Berlin and Chancellor Merz, basically saying, we don't like what you're doing and we feel neglected. So if the far right really wins, that means getting an absolute majority and actually being in executive power, then this would be historical for Germany and definitely send shockwaves to the government in Berlin. And yeah, the pressure will definitely increase then, and that's going to be a problem for an already quite fragile coalition there.
25: Yeah, so maybe a protest vote, in some senses, a big signal to the government in Berlin. Camille, tell us about AfD's controversial, it must be said, candidate Ulrich Siegmund, in terms of why he's important as a figurehead and the issues that he's been campaigning on.
1: So Ulrich Siegmund, the AfD's top candidate, he's also the AfD's, you could say, more approachable face, right? He's young, he's charismatic. He's highly effective on social media as well, and he doesn't look or sound radical, which makes him also an option for voters who might otherwise hesitate to support a far-right party. But in terms of policies, he's quite in line with the federal AfD. He campaigns for tougher immigration controls, more deportations, opposes support for Ukraine, saying that it's at the expense of German taxpayers, while also calling for rebuilding relations with Russia.
25: What does the polling look like at the moment, currently, in the last few days?
1: The AfD is far ahead. They're at around 42%. So it's like 20 percentage points in front of the conservatives, Merz conservatives. So it looks like they're going to win. The only question is if it's going to be an outright majority.
25: Mm. Jenny, what does the polling look like for Friedrich Merz's CDU, and why has Merz shown sort of difficulty? Why do you think that there is this popularity, it would seem, for the AfD?
0: Yeah, I think a lot of people are quite frustrated, which is also showing in the national polling numbers. The AfD is ahead, I think 8 to 9 percentage points of the conservatives. And this is obviously a problem for Merz and his coalition. I think one of the root causes, on the one hand, is the German economy been stagnating for quite a while, pretty sluggish growth. And also there's a lot of insecurity because especially in the industry sector, in the car industry, which is under a lot of pressure from China, and tens of thousands of jobs are in danger. So people are not really certain about their future. And this is what kind of draws them, of course, to seemingly easy solutions and populism from either side. Mm. So, yeah, I think this is why the government is really looking to the east and hoping for the best.
25: Yeah. Camille, AfD supporters oppose also more aid to Ukraine, and they maybe think that the money should be spent on domestic issues. How important is that issue to think about in the motivation of voters, the Russia-Ukraine issue?
1: It's quite important. It's quite a polarizing issue, like migration, or it has become a quite polarizing issue. The AfD or Siegmund, they use Ukraine as a symbol of a government that finds money for international commitments while local schools, roads and hospitals in Germany deteriorate. So he draws on a kind of East German grievance, the belief that the former East has been neglected by Berlin. And the message also draws on a stronger pro-Russian sentiment in parts of Eastern Germany. Also concerns about energy prices and the deep distrust of the political establishment in Berlin.
25: So a lot of maybe some concerns also and different attitudes maybe towards Russia. Having said that, Germany's counterintelligence have warned of a Russia-linked influence campaign on these elections. So that also remains something of an issue of whether that influence campaign is going to deliver some results.
1: That's true. German intelligence has warned about Russia-linked disinformation campaigns, but currently there's no evidence that the election itself will not be free or fair. So it's true, it's taking place in a rather manipulated and hostile information environment. Mm-hmm. And that's all like Russia's broader hybrid war strategy, right? Like weakening trust in democratic institutions and helping parties that are maybe less critical of Moscow. And social media makes, of course, all those campaigns more effective. But yeah, as you know, Germany is not alone facing this problem. It's other European democracies and especially the United States are confronted with a similar problem, right?
25: Yeah, absolutely. Then to a thought about what in Germany is called the firewall. Do you think that that cracks in Germany? This is the idea that other political parties won't work with the AfD, even if they are elected. You know, that has happened in the past. Do you think that that is eroded if the AfD does particularly well at a regional level?
1: I don't expect the firewall to fall. I expect it to remain at least formally in place after the election. But an AfD win would definitely put it under enormous pressure, especially if the party falls just short of an outright majority and they need a governing partner, because then the whole discussion about the firewall, and this could trigger a serious debate inside the conservatives over whether this refusal to cooperate with the AfD is still sustainable and if the strategy which Merz put in place has already failed. So the pressure, especially on Merz, would be particularly intense because also parts of the conservatives are ideologically closer to the AfD than the Social Democrats or the Greens are. There might also be some CDU lawmakers who jump ship and join the AfD.
25: Yeah, yeah. So, and then of course, there are two tests, aren't there, coming up. There's the election in Saxony-Anhalt, which is on the 6th of September, and then there's another regional vote on the 20th of September. Jenny, let me bring you in then. What do you think an AfD victory would mean, not just for Germany, but also for Europe and for the far right and this sort of whole process?
0: So if the AfD wins, the government will be under increasing amount of pressure, and also specifically Merz. And he will be basically fighting for his political survival. And of course, his focus then will probably shift more to the domestic side. And because Merz is a very strong supporter of Ukraine, this may have an effect on basically the EU's support of Ukraine, because if they lose Germany as a supporter, then of course I'm going to have a huge problem. And in general, I think people will be, especially of course Germany's neighbor, will be very suspicious, because they might think, okay, have the Germans forgotten their history? Because the AfD is saying, well, let's move on. Let's not remember all what's happened in the past. You know, we're different people now. Let's move on. And I think the majority of the Germans still very much remember the history. We have a huge so-called Erinnerungskultur, the remembrance culture here in Germany, where the Nazi past is definitely huge part of our education, and people know about it and are aware about it. But of course, as a German neighbor, I can definitely understand if some of Germany's neighbors are not feeling particularly good about these kind of developments.
25: Well, we'll leave it there. Kamil Kowalczyk, our German Finance and Economy Ministry reporter, and Jenny Thier, our Deputy Bureau Chief in Germany. Thank you for your thoughts. I'm Caroline Hepke. You can catch us every weekday morning here for Bloomberg Daybreak Europe, beginning at 6 a.m. in London. That's 1 a.m. on Wall Street. Nathan.
2: Thanks, Caroline. And coming up on Bloomberg Daybreak Weekend, we look ahead to some key inflation data in South Korea. I'm Nathan Hager, and this is Bloomberg.
3: With the Bloomberg Small Business Report, I'm John Tucker. A report from Bank of America finds small businesses are increasingly spending on tech services, including artificial intelligence. The report concludes it's a productivity play. Businesses are using these tools to improve employee efficiency and add growth. Sharon Miller, president of business banking at B of A, says small business spending is up 14% year over year in technology.
4: They are repositioning some of those funds to invest more into technology, AI, where that can help them with either their productivity gains or with, you know, marketing, all different sorts of things we're hearing from clients.
3: According to Miller, small businesses aren't necessarily cutting existing staff to reposition their spending. Instead, they may be holding off on hiring additional workers. B of A services 3.5 million small and medium-sized businesses. And that's the Bloomberg Small Business Report.
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8: ABC News, I'm Dave Packard. Deliberations in the Lindsay Clancy trial suspended for the weekend. Her defense says she was suffering from postpartum psychosis. Prosecutors said she knew what she was doing when she killed her three children. A race against time in Nepal following the deadly flooding this week.
13: Overnight, chopper rescue efforts halted over fears another nearby lake that was formed by the initial landslide could also burst and cause another catastrophic flood. So far, that lake is holding.
8: ABC's Britt Clendid in Kathmandu. Officials say the death toll has risen to nearly 600, with now more than 2,000 missing. In Washington, D.C. Friday, tens of thousands of people marched for a Defend the Vote event on the 63rd anniversary of Dr. Martin Luther King Jr.'s I Have a Dream march. Southcom says it boarded and sunk a vessel Friday in the Eastern Pacific operating as a floating refueling station in support of illicit at-sea drug trafficking operations. This is ABC News.
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14: Warsh went into this Jackson Hole with a challenge. He has expressed a kind of philosophical opposition to the idea of forward guidance, telling the market what to expect from the Fed. But that was running into a collision course with the market's demand for a Fed chairman who can clearly articulate how the Fed is going to respond to 5 years of inflation above target. So that was the tension heading into this meeting. Now, in his speech, Warsh reiterated his philosophical opposition to forward guidance. He said he doesn't like it, but he did provide the market with a little bit more clarity about how he's thinking about inflation and what that means for the immediate rates outlook. I'm going to get the quote a little bit off, but basically he said, financial conditions aren't currently restrictive. I don't see the trend for inflation moving clearly in the right direction. And if the trend for inflation doesn't move clearly in the right direction, we've got some work to do. Now, the market's interpreted that, and we've interpreted that as a pretty clear signal that the chances of a rate hike in September have moved up.
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33: This is a Bloomberg Money Minute. More retailers are pulling back plus-sized options from their inventory due to GLP-1s. This marks a shift for H&M, which back in 2023 announced a plan to extend sizes to 4XL online for women in the U.S. The Swedish fashion retailer has since confirmed to Bloomberg Businessweek that it's reversed course. According to Bloomberg consumer reporter Maddie Parker, H&M is not alone.
34: So we kind of got in touch with a fashion retail company, which scraped some of the US websites. You can see that they've also dropped down the amount of products that they actually store in some of those extended sizing, and that's fallen in some cases by about 5 to 10%.
33: While companies are not saying what's behind the shift, industry experts are pointing to GLP-1s. Parker also says that companies are adjusting.
34: So a lot of these retailers are actually shifting some of the inventory that they had dedicated to the extended sizes and kind of shifting that more into the core size range, if you will, so kind of the S, M, and the L kind of range.
33: According to research from PricewaterhouseCoopers, around 21% of U.S. households include someone using a GLP-1. Dan Schwartzman, Bloomberg Radio.
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14: Warsh went into this Jackson Hole with a challenge. He has expressed a kind of philosophical opposition to the idea of forward guidance, telling the market what to expect from the Fed. But that was running into a collision course with the market's demand for a Fed chairman who can clearly articulate how the Fed is going to respond to 5 years of inflation above target. So that was the tension heading into this meeting. Now, in his speech, Warsh reiterated his philosophical opposition to forward guidance. He said he doesn't like it, but he did provide the market with a little bit more clarity about how he's thinking about inflation and what that means for the immediate rates outlook. I'm going to get the quote a little bit off, but basically he said, financial conditions aren't currently restrictive. I don't see the trend for inflation moving clearly in the right direction. And if the trend for inflation doesn't move clearly in the right direction, we've got some work to do. Now, the market's interpreted that, and we've interpreted that as a pretty clear signal that the chances of a rate hike in September have moved up.
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0: This is Bloomberg Daybreak Weekend, our global look ahead at the top stories for investors in the coming week. I'm Nathan Hager in Washington. South Korea will report on inflation in the week ahead. The question is whether the numbers point to another rate hike from the Bank of Korea. For more, we turn to Doug Krisner, host of the Bloomberg Daybreak Asia podcast.
1: Thanks, Nathan. Consumer inflation in South Korea has remained at or above the central bank's 2% target for nearly a year. Now, a key driver of those higher prices has been the robust exports of semiconductors. For a closer look at what's happening on the ground in South Korea, I'm joined by Bloomberg's Kat Barton. Kat is our bureau chief in Seoul. She joins us now. Thank you for being here. There is a lot to look at and a number of different aspects that I'm hoping to get to. But if we can start with the macro economy, since we are expecting this inflation data in the coming week, give me a sense of what is happening and what the market is expecting.
2: We are definitely expecting some interesting data next week. The key thing for the August inflation figures is actually going to be that when we know that we're going to see a surge, or we expect to see a surge, partly because we had SK Telecom last year was giving huge discounts due to a whole bunch of leaks and issues like that on mobile charges. So once those significant kind of 50% discounts are eradicated, we know that's going to hit the August figures. But obviously, as you say, overall, the Bank of Korea flagged that they're very worried. The projection is obviously 2.5%, both for 2025 and for 2026 for core. And it's a lot, as you say, due to these absolutely roaring exports of semiconductors. The export figures for July were extremely robust. We were seeing nearly like 180% surge in the chip exports, while shipments, you know, of kind of computer-related, more generally products were 400%. I mean, it's this incredibly strong external demand for South Korea's semiconductors, because obviously Samsung Electronics, SK Hynix are key suppliers for NVIDIA and for the other hyperscalers. And that demand remains really robust, which is really impacting the economy here.
1: So I want to take a closer look at the chip story in a moment, but let's reflect back on the last week in the Bank of Korea raising its policy rate by 25 basis points. I believe it's now at 3%. That's after a rate hike in July. So if I'm reading this correctly, that's the first time that we have seen back-to-back rate hikes from the Bank of Korea in more than 3 years. And I found it very curious that when the head of the BOK was kind of describing the rationale for the move, he likened monetary policy to a gardening tool. Help me understand what unfolded.
2: It was probably the most interesting Bank of Korea press conference we've had in a long time. Governor reached for this gardening metaphor to explain what was going on for his back-to-back rate hikes. In Korean, there's a local proverb that warns against kind of delaying action. I guess the English equivalent would be like a stitch in time saves nine. But basically, he was saying, if we don't contain a problem with a homi, which is like this very small handheld Korean plow, you will eventually need to use a far larger shovel implement to fix this problem. So he's basically saying we need to act now, otherwise this problem is going to get a lot worse and we're going to have to throw a lot more at it to contain it. So that was, he returned to this gardening metaphor about half a dozen times during the press conference to explain why he's hiked rates back to back, because they really, really, really want to prevent inflation from becoming entrenched and they want to reduce the kind of eventual economic cost of bringing it under control.
1: So you mentioned a moment ago the inflationary forces that are tied to what's happening in the semiconductor industry in South Korea. Obviously, we have seen globally this build out of AI data centers. It's created enormous demand for high bandwidth memory chips made by companies like SK Hynix and Samsung. And I'm wondering how much the wage story is a part of the inflation story, whether workers at these production facilities are being compensated increasingly well. And that perhaps is one of the drivers here of what's happening with inflation in South Korea.
2: That is absolutely the case. It's not even hit yet, really, but that is what the Bank of Korea is really worried about, because we're seeing workers at Samsung Electronics, workers at SK Hynix being offered these huge bonuses that could equate to, you know, $400,000-$500,000, like enormous bonuses, annual bonuses, which could continue for years as long as the companies continue to hit certain performance targets that were agreed with the unions. So definitely that is what the Bank of Korea is worrying is going to percolate through, that demand side pressure, because of the sharp increases in wages for semiconductor workers. And remember, that hasn't even actually started hitting yet. The wage agreements were announced, the bonus deals were announced, but they won't actually be getting those bonuses until 2027. So it's already just anticipation that we're seeing, like, property prices in the areas around the fabs starting to rise really steeply. We're seeing all of that kind of anticipation of these huge payouts percolate through, even to the dating sites. Like, if you're a Samsung Electronics or an SK Hynix semiconductor engineer, you're now one of the most desirable people on, like, a matchmaking site in South Korea. So it's really starting to trickle out through the whole economy, through the whole of South Korean society, because they are one of the few countries globally who are already making, like, tremendous amounts of money from this AI build out.
1: So with that, are we expecting these companies, whether it's an SK Hynix or a Samsung, to expand chip production overall? And would that not then feed into the inflation narrative?
2: It's a really big question in South Korea, because the government recently announced that they want to invest $880 billion in building out a new chips hub in the south of the country. So at the moment, all of the semiconductor production is clustered around Seoul. So the government's argument is that, you know, we need to diversify. There's too much pressure on this area already. There's not enough, you know, electricity. There's not enough infrastructure. So they've proposed building out this huge new chips hub in the south, in Gwangju. Samsung and SK have agreed. They're on board with this massive project. And that, it's certainly, they see very robust demand. The companies are saying that they see it extending through 2027, 2028, 2029, et cetera, et cetera. So expanding capacity could be a huge thing. But again, already the impact of that on the local area, on the South Korean economy, will have to be very carefully managed indeed. But it's a

0: any of the deals under that massive agreement, unlike Japan, for example, which has already, you know, announced a lot of projects that are going ahead. So what we are hearing is that the US is not particularly happy about that. And they're not especially not happy. I mean, South Korea has denied some of these reports, but we've seen local media reports here saying that Seoul is coming under quite a lot of pressure from Washington to announce kind of big build some semiconductor projects in the US. Obviously, there are some already. We have groundbreaking this week with an SK Hynix project. But I think from Washington's perspective, they would like to see a lot more investment stateside to see these fabs being constructed there, to see South Korean companies investing more and announcing bigger projects, especially under this trade deal, which has been, you know, progressing far more slowly than US President Donald Trump would like to see. And I think some of that may have come through last week when Trump announced this very unexpected move to curtail joint military drills with the South. Some of that was reportedly linked to dissatisfaction about how slowly they were moving on the $350 billion trade deal.
1: But I'm curious about how Trump's effort to revive diplomacy with North Korean leader Kim Jong-un is being received in Seoul.
0: Well, it's a tricky one because it actually chimes very well with what President Lee Jae-myung of South Korea himself wants to do. Since he came into office, he's taken steps to reduce tensions with North Korea. He's taken steps to, you know, to stop things like propaganda broadcasts at the border, to stop, you know, floating balloons with propaganda into North Korea, which infuriates the Kim Jong-un regime. And Lee Jae-myung hailed Trump's announcement saying, yes, I mean, because from the perspective of the South Korean government, they see that Trump, in his very unorthodox way, does perhaps have the best chance of anyone of making some kind of breakthrough with North Korea and potentially helping to end this war. Remember that South Korea and North Korea remain technically at war, even since the 1950s, because the conflict ended with an armistice, not a peace treaty. So actually, the government in Seoul is quite happy about it. But at the same time, they fear very much being cut out of that process, because North Korea does not show any signs of wanting to talk to Seoul. They refuse basically to engage directly. They prefer to engage with the US, which is, you know, what they want. Although in fairness, after Trump posted his social media screed saying that he was, you know, had very good ties with Kim Jong-un, Kim Jong-un's very powerful sister, Kim Yo-jong, came out and said, actually, you know, casting doubt on whether there'd been any direct communication, saying that they still regarded the U.S. as hostile, saying yesterday they were complaining about potential arms sales by the U.S. to South Korea. So it doesn't seem that that President Trump's move have paved the way for an imminent breakthrough, although obviously every little helps in this tricky situation.
1: Kat, before I let you go, I have to ask about how South Korea is cultivating a deeper relationship with Japan, because I recall reading in the last week on the Bloomberg Terminal that SK Hynix is exploring ways to deepen its cooperation with the memory chip maker Kioxia Holdings. Give me a sense of what's happening in the relationship right now between Seoul and Tokyo.
0: It's interesting. They are looking at how they can kind of deepen cooperation with Japanese customers and suppliers. SK Hynix did indeed say that earlier this week, because obviously it's a very important, you know, it's a very important market for them. They're very important, you know, customers, but they don't have any, what the SK Hynix was saying is that they don't have any kind of fixed plans for their kind of indirect stake in the Japanese. I think it's what they would like to do is see basically Japan, you know, develop more, because much as they're doing, like, for example, they were doing this groundbreaking in Indiana, where they've invested obviously more than, like, I think $4 billion. They would like to help develop, you know, in the Japanese semiconductor industry also, which is a key part of maybe boosting their neighbor, helping to diversify. But yes, it's not direct competition for SK. It wouldn't be, you know, that they would necessarily be losing out as a result of this. I think they see it as a win-win. They see it as some, you know, that they can help their neighboring Japanese chip maker to kind of to develop and grow. And, you know, as they are doing in the US, it chimes with the kind of Lee Jae-myung administration's priorities to boost ties with these two security allies. Both, you know, Japan and the US are very important security allies for them. They've just announced that they're doing, you know, joint trilateral military drills. And I think the growing economic cooperation, you know, feeds into that also.
1: Kat, we'll leave it there. Thank you so very much. Bloomberg's Kat Barton. She is our bureau chief in Seoul. I'm Doug Krisner. You can catch us weekdays for the Daybreak Asia podcast. It's available wherever you get your podcast. Nathan?

0: Thanks, Doug. And that does it for this edition of Bloomberg Daybreak Weekend. Join us again Monday morning at 5 a.m. Wall Street time for the latest on markets overseas and the news you need to start your day. I'm Nathan Hager. Stay with us. 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
3: From ABC News, I'm Chuck Severson. Rescue efforts continue in areas buried by catastrophic flash floods along the border between Nepal and China. Hundreds dead, thousands missing. Officials say survivors are being found. One survivor from America.
4: It just came like a roar. It sucked a bunch of buses, SUVs, people, the base camp, everything.
5: Anjana Raja and her husband are from Northern California. They were on one of the buses at the border checkpoint when the rushing water, ice, mud, and debris wiped out entire villages. Raja says there was no time to think. She grabbed her husband and ran.
3: ABC's Michelle Franzen. Something new in deportation efforts. ABC News Chief Justice Correspondent Pierre Thomas.
6: ICE is now putting in a $2 million order for robot dogs to track and apprehend undocumented migrants. The robots can open doors and are equipped with cameras that can see 360 degrees. They're increasingly being deployed by law enforcement domestically and abroad. They are symbolic of ICE's rapid expansion. The agency recently approving the purchase of so-called shock gloves, which can briefly incapacitate a person, delivering up to 380 volts.
3: Jury deliberations in the Lindsay Clancy trial are suspended for the weekend. Her defense says she was suffering from postpartum psychosis. Prosecutors say she knew what she was doing when she killed her three children. ABC's Deborah Roberts in Plymouth, Massachusetts.
7: Clancy's defense arguing that the former labor and delivery nurse was over-medicated, misdiagnosed, and in the grip of postpartum psychosis when she strangled 5-year-old Cora, 3-year-old Dawson, and 8-month-old Callan. But prosecutors countering that Clancy meticulously planned the murders, mapping out how long her husband would be out of the house.
3: At least 27 people have been killed following a Russian attack on an area close to the Ukrainian capital of Kyiv, say local officials. 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
8: High pressure builds in north of the region today, providing us with lots of sunshine, just a few clouds around. Temperatures will get up into the lower to middle 80s. Partly cloudy skies tonight, a comfortable night will drop into the upper 60s, middle 60s in some of the suburbs. For Sunday, that high moves offshore. We'll have a mix of sun and clouds. It'll be breezy as winds shift back into the southwest, bringing hot and humid air back in. Just a slight chance for a late day shower or thunderstorm as a weak upper level disturbance moves through. Temperatures will get up close to 90 degrees. Partly cloudy, warm, muggy Sunday night. We only drop to the lower to middle 70s. Partly sunny skies on Monday. Hot, humid again. We'll see temperatures getting up into the lower 90s across the region. I'm Scott Kaplan, and that's your Bloomberg 3-day forecast. 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
3: The leader of the Seneca Nation in New York criticizing President Trump's decision to rename Lake Ontario Lake America during a trade dispute with Canada, Jake Conrad Seneca.
9: He has to be better than that. He has to be at a higher level. He has to be able to do what a president's supposed to do and utilize diplomacy in these times to try to get to the table and to hammer out agreements if that's what they're looking for.
3: Seneca leader says the change violates a treaty and disrespects indigenous people who named the lake. Tampa Bay Rays have gotten county approval on a financing plan to build a new stadium a day after city officials approved their part for the $2.3 billion project that will replace the domed Tropicana Field. We get more government snapshots in the jobs market this coming week from the Labor Department. A heads up about vaping maybe not being the cigarette alternative you think it is. ABC News medical correspondent Dr. Darian Sutton.
10: Important to understand, nicotine in and of itself is not good for our health, and it can be severely harmful, and it's highly addictive. And some of these vapes have enough nicotine to accommodate up to 20 cigarettes. And I think that type of understanding is not known because it's so easy to use. Also, when you're using nicotine, there's a risk of inhaling irritants like fine metals, fine particles, and chemicals that are in the aerosol. So it's so important to understand that although it might not be as risky as a combustible traditional cigarette, there are still true risks that can affect your health.
3: Chuck Sievertson, ABC News.
11: And I'm Monica Ricks in the Bloomberg Newsroom. Here are some of the stories we're watching. The U.S. is set to take a majority control over a huge amount of Venezuela's oil wealth. Bloomberg's Ed Kalegi has details.
12: It is an unprecedented maneuver that officials say will create the world's second largest private oil company by reserves and secure American petroleum supplies for decades to come. A U.S. official said that the U.S. will control 55% of the effective output from the joint venture and will obtain the oil at cost. It's also an untested maneuver, one that could be vulnerable to legal challenges and political shifts in Washington. Ed Kalegi, Bloomberg Radio.
11: President Trump is set to meet with U.S. oil refining executives of at least 10 fuel makers and distributors next week, including Marathon and Chevron, to discuss market dynamics and ways to lower gas prices. Refiners are expected to present ideas for expanding domestic refining capacity and potential changes in state and federal policy. Right now, AAA's got the national average at $4.08 a gallon. Meantime, inflation isn't slowing, and Fed Chair Kevin Warsh says the central bank may have to make moves soon if it wants to bring that down.
13: We must be confident that underlying inflation is moving to our objective clearly and at sufficient speed. Otherwise, we have work to do. That's our job. That's our mandate, and that's our charge to keep.
11: Warsh speaking at the annual Economic Policy Symposium in Jackson Hole, Wyoming yesterday. He says policymakers still aim to bring down inflation to its 2% annual goal, but a key measure this week shows the current rate at 3.7. That's partly why stocks were lower to end the trading week. Here's Bloomberg's Charlie Pellett.
14: Indexes bounced between gains and losses for much of the trading session, dominated by Warsh's speech. The market is now pricing in a chance of a Fed hike by the end of the year. The Dow this week up by 0.5%, NASDAQ on the week up by 0.8%. Charlie Pellett, Bloomberg Radio.
11: And White House teleprompter operator Gabriel Perez will pay more than $172,000 to end a federal investigation into alleged well-timed prediction market bets about President Trump's speeches. The CFTC says Perez knew the information he learned during his work was confidential and wasn't supposed to be shared with anyone outside of the White House. He's agreed to a 3-year trading ban. Global news 24 hours a day and whenever you want it with Bloomberg News Now. I'm Monica Ricks, and this is Bloomberg.
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0: This is Wall Street Week. I'm David Westin, bringing you stories of capitalism. It's become the summer of the long bond, as Treasury Secretary Bessent stepped in to try to keep rising yields in check. But it's the Fed's effect on the bond market that is front and center, as Kevin Warsh gives his first address to the Jackson Hole Economic Symposium as Fed Chair. We go behind the scenes of where the central bankers meet every summer, in the wealthiest county in the United States. Plus, social media is storming the citadel of Hollywood studios. Creators going straight from YouTube to the silver screen are sometimes beating the big guys at their own game. But we start with the story about doing the right thing, no matter what the consequences are. Last week, U.S. public debt crossed the $40 trillion mark. And it's not just the United States with a debt problem. Countries around the world have borrowed heavily since the COVID pandemic, posing a difficult choice of whether to pay sooner or face much worse consequences when they're forced to pay later. As our special correspondent Chrystia Freeland tells us, fiscal discipline has many benefits, but also some very real costs for those making the tough decisions.
1: In the United Kingdom, France, Italy, and Japan, the pressure is on.
2: It's the bond market that has now taken over as the anchor, the great limitation.
1: Today, all but two countries in the G7 spend more money paying interest on their national debt than they spend on defense. And in the U.S., the surging debt has pushed bond yields near multi-decade highs.
3: After deficit spending, you got to rein the deficits back in. That's the step that's not happening.
1: Robin Brooks is an economist at the Brookings Institution.
3: We've never had a synchronized debt binge the way that we had in 2020 and 2021. So some of what we're seeing now in debt markets is kind of the payback for that experiment. The flip side to that, Chrystia, is small economies that have managed their debt really well, take Switzerland or Sweden. These places have debt to GDP around 30, 40% of GDP. They are the safe havens of choice for global markets.
4: This is where leadership is required, and having a little bit of backbone.
1: I wanted to talk with the people who, from Robin Brooks' perspective, got it right. How did they do it? What did it cost them? And what can other countries learn from them about making the tough choices that economists and investors say are necessary?
5: Japan is in trouble too.
6: Correct.
1: Sigrid Kaag became finance minister of the Netherlands in 2022. And she was one of the key people who brought her government spending back down after the pandemic. So, Sigrid, you and I have the shared experience of being progressive politicians, finance ministers who had to spend a lot of money to get through COVID, who were finance ministers of AAA economies.
6: Correct.
1: And then had to bring the plane back down. Do you remember making that decision? Was it hard?
7: I do. I think what was the harder part is that we actually had to start to sort of socialize the idea again that we were going to have to cut our expenses. That was as if I was violating the church, the synagogue, and the mosque all in one. And there's a fabled expression I used at one stage where I told the audience, it was held against me very much, funnily enough, by the even more progressive parties, when I said, we have to accept that collectively, due to our current expenditure patterns, we'll collectively become a little bit poorer, meaning tighten our belts a little bit, preserve the space for those that are most needed, build and reinforce the social safety valves that we need for a certain part of our population, and then also be more frugal and more disciplined and more discerning in where we spend and what we spend it on.
1: Today, the debt in the Netherlands is around 40% of GDP, a level most economists would consider very manageable. As a comparison, in the US, the national debt is about 120% of GDP. And why was that fiscal responsibility so important to you? Why did you think that that was in the Dutch national interest?
7: Well, there's a cultural element. As you know, the Netherlands is a Calvinist country, so it likes to always consider, I'm a Catholic, but it's a Calvinist country in political culture as well as social culture. So frugality, stewardship, but also guarding what you have in order to be able to transmit it to future generations. But secondly, for me, it was common sense. You know, if it's your household budget too, you can't keep spending and be surprised you've got nothing left.
1: Cog says she approached fiscal responsibility from the political left rather than from the right. A responsible budget meant more money in the future for things that mattered most to her party. Education, the green transition, social infrastructure, long-term investments made possible by the promise of spending less money paying off debt down the road.
7: We reduced our expenditure marginally, and the marginal cut was harder than actually the bigger cuts that followed because it was breaking a trend. It was changing behavior, basically, and managing expectations. So the discipline, I think, is also in the leadership exercise. Be calm about it and do it and let the budget then be judged. And then you've got to defend it, of course, as you know more than anyone.
1: You might remember I said all but two G7 countries spend more money paying interest on their national debt than they do on defense. One of those two is my home country of Canada, where I served as finance minister during and after COVID. The other is a lot closer to Sigrid Kaag, a much larger economy whose national debt is around 60% of GDP. So we spoke with the man in charge of getting Germany's finances back on track after the COVID-era spending boom, Christian Lindner.
6: Tell me what it was like to try to bring spending back under control. What were you thinking in those days?
8: Well, Christia, public finances are not ruined in times of crises. They are ruined if we fail to exit the crisis management efforts. And there is a temptation. If public debt is cheap or has no visible price, you can hardly explain colleagues in cabinet or the public opinion why you should stop further spending. Too often, fiscal space is misunderstood as a kind of invitation, but it is not. Fiscal space, in my view, is an asset we have to preserve to deal with crises.
1: That view is one that's shared by Sigrid Kaag and also by me. But on top of being like-minded finance ministers who helped bring our country's debts back under control after the pandemic, three of us have something else in common. Not one of us is still a finance minister today.
6: Do you think you paid a political price personally?
7: I think I paid a price in different levels, I would say. First of all, and I think that's quite well studied, it's evidence-based, progressive women leaders are given a cut less slack. That's just a fact. I think also because I was a messenger, I think still of sound policy, you become a target unwittingly. But I don't regret the choice because I know looking back and looking at where we stand now with our debt and deficit levels, one of the lowest in Europe, sustained AAA rating, and we sustained the investments where they were needed on climate action, greening the economy, as well as education. Pillars.
6: You ultimately paid a political price for that view. Do you feel like you made the right decision? Would you do it again?
8: Yes, I would do it again, and there hadn't been a real alternative. Well, I was convinced that further spending is not the right choice to make policy-wise, but in the situation in which I was, there was legally no alternative. Afterwards, the new government changed the basic law in that regard, but the situation was different when I had to make my decisions.
6: Jean-Claude Juncker famously liked to say, we all know the right thing to do, we just don't know how to get elected after doing it. Do you think politicians ever get rewarded for fiscal responsibility?
8: Yes, I do think so. And Juncker has brilliant humor, but I doubt it is a tool in all cases. You can bring people together and to support a certain political concept, in particular sound public finances and fiscal sustainability, but you have to explain why.
7: So political responsibility goes, to my mind, with fiscal responsibility, the responsibility and the political courage to explain the what and the why, and ultimately be prepared to be voted out at the polls. And that's, you know, most politicians don't sign up for that. But I think it's an important part of the credibility of political leaders, of your own integrity, and to know you've done the right thing at the right time. And history will judge.
1: Both Lindner and Cog are hopeful that the right politician at the right time can say the right thing to help rein debt back in before governments find their hand is forced. But I think the jury is still out. The political incentives to keep kicking the can down the road are, after all, very considerable. That's why history suggests that it often takes a market crisis for countries to change fiscal course. The question is whether markets are already starting to send governments a warning signal.
6: For a long time, it seemed as if it didn't really matter. It seemed as if markets were not too worried about debt and deficits. Do you think that's starting to change?
8: It has already changed. The situation of the German bonds has changed dramatically. And right now, there is. It is not likely that Germany will lose its AAA rating in the next couple of months. But by the end of the decade, there is a strong risk.
6: Ultimately, though, is it going to take a crisis for countries to change course?
8: Yes, there is a strong past dependency in politics, and if you do not feel pressure, why change?
9: Coming up, as central bankers gather in Jackson Hole for the annual Monetary Policy Symposium, we revisit the story behind the richest community in the country.
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11: Partly to mostly sunny skies today, high in the lower to middle 80s. Partly cloudy tonight, we drop to the middle to upper 60s. Mix of sun and clouds, breezy, warmer Sunday, slight chance for a late day shower or thunderstorm, high near 90. Partly cloudy Sunday night, low 70 to 75. Partly sunny, hot, becoming humid Monday, we'll get up into the lower 90s. I'm Scott Kaplan with your three-day forecast on Bloomberg 99.1.
12: And I'm Monica Ricks in the Bloomberg Newsroom. Here are some of the stories we're watching. President Trump says the U.S. has secured a majority control of Venezuela's oil reserves, calling it the biggest oil deal in world history. The president announcing on social media the country will provide more than 65 million barrels of its reserves at cost. The move's considered unprecedented and could be vulnerable to legal challenges. The leader of the Seneca Nation in upstate New York is slamming Trump's decision this week to rename Lake Ontario to Lake America. Jay Conrad Seneca called for Trump's order to be rescinded.
13: It's Lake Ontario. It'll always be Lake Ontario. You know, if he chooses to change it, it should be changed to an indigenous name.
12: The order comes as the U.S. escalates a trade war with Canada. The change is supposed to be made in 30 days. Nepal's disaster agency says more than 600 people have now died in flash floods. More than 2,400 are still missing. And rescuers are rushing to find survivors after news of a melting glacier that could trigger a second round of flooding. Here at home, the Trump administration's appealing a judge's order stopping new U.S. Postal Service restrictions on mail-in ballots. A U.S. district judge in Boston ruled the restrictions were probably unconstitutional and would be practically impossible for states to comply in time for midterms. U.S. military officials are set to brief a House Oversight Committee as part of a lawmaker's exam of deaths by suicide among personnel of the country's cyber warfare unit. Bloomberg's Amy Morris has more from Washington.
14: The mental health of Cyber Command personnel has long been a concern inside the Pentagon and in Congress, with studies finding issues including burnout, rumination, and chronic hypervigilance stemming from psychological strain. The briefing was scheduled after Bloomberg News reported earlier this month as many as five people who worked in or closely with Cyber Command took their own lives between early June and early July. Cyber Command officers are scheduled to meet with House Armed Services Committee staff on September 3rd. In Washington, Amy Morris, Bloomberg Radio.
12: And jurors have been excused for the weekend in Lindsey Clancy's murder trial, but will be back Monday to continue deciding whether to hold Clancy criminally responsible for killing her three children in 2023. Prosecutors claimed she planned the killings, but her attorneys argue she was suffering from postpartum psychosis. Global news 24 hours a day and whenever you want it with Bloomberg News Now. I'm Monica Ricks, and this is Bloomberg.
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9: This is a story about America the Beautiful and how the beauty of one particular part of America is way more than skin deep. Every year, about this time, central bankers gather in Jackson Hole, Wyoming, transforming it for one week into the most important place in the world for monetary policy discussion. But this relatively small resort town in Teton County is also a symbol of the way wealth transforms a place. Michael McKee takes us back to Jackson.
23: The wealthiest place in America today is a long way from New York or San Francisco. It's much more famous for its mountains, its bison, and its cowboys than it is for its billionaires. The residents would prefer to keep it that way. But they would also tell you that things are changing here fast.
24: Me personally, my home has doubled in value in the last 3 years, so my balance sheet is looking good, but my income certainly hasn't doubled in the last 3 years.
23: Jonathan Schechter runs a think tank and sits on the town council in Jackson, Wyoming, not far from the hotel that hosts Fed Chair Jay Powell and central bankers from around the world every summer.
24: If you go back and look at Jackson Hole historically, we are a high, isolated mountain valley in the northwest corner of Wyoming. It's been very hard to get here and very hard to get out of once you're here.
23: The result? An economic transformation over two centuries, from trapping to ranching to tourism, as the community's isolation and rugged landscape eventually became a selling point for visitors.
25: All right, that's what I like to hear.
24: people would come to visit the national parks. All of Grand Teton National Park and the southern half of Yellowstone are within our county. And then in the early 1960s, the Jackson Hole ski area got started. And that got started actually with a federal government loan that was intended for the most impoverished areas in America because we didn't have anything but a summer economy. The geographic isolation still really affects who we are, our ecosystem, our community, our sense of who we are, but it has much less effect on our economy. So now we have people from around the world who come and live here part-time, full-time. They work from anywhere. So we've really become a hub of remote work.
23: For decades, it was New York County, which is primarily the island of Manhattan, that led the country in wealth accumulation. But in the early 2000s, Teton County jumped into the lead. That trend has rapidly accelerated in recent years, and New York has tumbled into fourth place since the pandemic. Today, the average per capita income in Teton County is about $500,000 a year.
24: We're the wealthiest county in the wealthiest country in the history of the world. We also sit at the heart of the greatest intact ecosystem in the lower 48. And if you think about things through the eyes of sustainability, where you have ecological capital, financial capital, and human capital, I don't think there's any place in the world that could compare to here.
23: Jonathan and others say it is no coincidence that a singular ecosystem and a singular economy go hand in hand. About 97% of the land in Teton County is publicly owned, dedicated to parks and forests. And among those who can afford to live anywhere on the planet, there seems to be a belief that something is special about this territory. But then again, there are plenty of other spectacular places in America, so natural beauty is just one piece of the puzzle here. Another is the tax system.
24: Phrases, we are an onshore, offshore tax haven, and so we are hands down the most wealth-friendly and income-friendly and wealth preservation-friendly state in the union. No other state comes close.
23: Low property tax, low sales tax, and zero income tax in Wyoming are strong incentives. But then again, every other county in the state benefits from the same friendly tax regime, and their annual incomes are much closer to the national average. Teton County leaves the others in the dust. So what's the secret ingredient? If it's not just the land or the taxes, maybe it's something else altogether. When in doubt, ask the locals.
0: It was a small town. Everybody knew everybody here in this town at one time. It was extremely Western.
23: Philip Wilson is the great-grandson of Sylvester Wilson, who was the first settler to bring his family to the valley in the late 1800s. The town, 5 miles west of Jackson, still bears his surname. Today, Philip and his family run the Jackson Hole Rodeo, and he says a lot has changed here, even within his lifetime.
0: When I was younger, basically everybody had cattle ranches. Few dude ranches around, but not a lot of them. And then the hotels started coming, and then tourists started coming in. Everybody that comes to Jackson Hole immediately falls in love with it, wants a piece of it. We want to have them feel part of Jackson Hole when they're here. We want them to feel the atmosphere. That's why here at the rodeo, I even go out in the parking and welcome people that come in. I turn around and shake their hand when they leave.
23: For Philip Wilson, his family, and so many of the other residents, the cowboy culture is not just for show. They were born into it. But he also says it's no wonder that culture appeals to outsiders and newcomers.
0: That's what draws people to Jackson Hole. The people that are here are friendly type people. They're outgoing, they're friendly. That's the only way they know how to be, because that's the way they run their lives.
2: It's a very, very popular, I think it's made into a lot of the must visit when you come to Jackson Hole type of places.
23: Among those drawn here by the land and the culture is Kate Moore. Low taxes aren't a motivation for her. She still files in New York, where her work is based. As chief investment officer for City Private Bank, she's joined a growing group of people making the move from Wall Street to the West.
2: I bought my house a little over 7 years ago, so pre-COVID, which was excellent timing given real estate prices. But I've been coming out here for 30 years. My first trip was when I was in high school, actually.
1: Now, your job is essentially on Park Avenue, but you're splitting your time here.
2: Yeah, I split my time, and I split my time in my previous role as well. But I think, you know, I'm someone who manages a global team. We're not all in the same location at all times anyway. And, you know, if I'm working the appropriate hours, in this case, East Coast market hours, so I'm up at 4, which can be a little bit tough. I think a lot of the finance people in town do the same thing.
23: Moore says there's also a deep appreciation for the region's history here. She herself lives in a renovated cabin that was built in 1929. But whether the homes are new or old, one look at real estate prices will give you an idea of just how high the peaks of wealth in Teton County can go.
3: Our supply is limited here, but demand seems to go up every year.
23: Brandon Spackman is a local real estate agent, and he currently has the listing for the most expensive property in the area. That's where we met up with him for a tour.
4: It seems like you have almost an unlimited supply of buyers.
3: We do. It's a big investment, and a lot of it's just timing in their lives and what they want to do.
23: When he says big investment, he means it. The River House sits on a 36-acre property in Wilson, Wyoming, the town founded by Philip Wilson's great-grandfather. It's about 10 miles from downtown Jackson and is currently listed at $60 million.
4: Obviously, you have a room like this. You walk into the room and it helps sell the house. You want to live in a place like this. Now, how many houses are in this price range?
3: Over 20 million. A lot of properties are in the 20 to 30 range.
23: Properties like River House form the higher end of the range in a place where private land is hard to come by. But as the ultra-premium market goes up, so does the rest of it. Some people here say that billionaires are pushing out the millionaires, not to mention those in lower income brackets who sometimes commute from across the border in Idaho. And Jonathan Schechter thinks the wealth divide could become a bigger problem under the latest federal legislation.
4: You're number one in per capita income, but also number one in income disparity.
5: Yes, yes. We have roughly 90% of our income, a little north of that, is earned by the highest earners. So maybe 15% of our community earns roughly 90% of our income, leaving about 10% of our income for the other 85%. The big, beautiful bill disproportionately benefits the wealthy. A lot of these cuts that are going to occur, a lot of cuts in social services programs and other programs, are going to disproportionately harm those of lower income. And when you have the greatest income inequality, the greatest income disparity of any county in America, then I'm concerned about my constituents, my friends, my colleagues, my neighbors.
23: Philip Wilson's rodeo employs locals, and the lack of affordable housing means he has to run a leaner business.
0: We'd like to have 80 employees here. We're not up to where we need to be, but we make do. There's not enough people here in the valley that live here to work here, because most of them live outside of here. So when you come to the rodeo, we're in the evening. You know, they're either 100 miles away or 60 miles away down in Star Valley.
23: Despite the challenges facing Jackson Hole, its workers and its residents say the sense of community remains strong here. And that's what Philip Wilson hopes to preserve, bringing the ultra-wealthy along for the ride.
0: If you're going to come to the rodeo, we want you to have a good time, because we're going to have a good time. So when you come here, we try to show them the friendly type of atmosphere. That's why we do so much handshaking here at this rodeo.
4: And there's a cowboy Western culture in Jackson.
0: Oh, there is. There is here, you know. The cowboy culture is, I'll tell you one thing that a cowboy does, is every time he sees you, he shakes your hand. If he sees you tomorrow, he shakes your hand. If he sees you tomorrow afternoon, he shakes your hand.
2: I mean, it is the most amazing community ever. I can tell you, I have incredibly close friends that are fishing guides and that are self-made billionaires. And frankly, some of those people, I didn't even know they were really wealthy, because everyone drives the same like F-150 and wears the same kind of jeans around town. It is a place where there is an enormous amount of wealth, but showing that wealth is not part of normal behavior.
23: Jonathan Schechter says he hopes the community spirit and a respect for the land will be constant even in the face of economic change. But he also says they need to be protected and are no longer as certain as they once were.
5: You just needed to have that potluck kind of church social
24: mentality because there were too few of us and we had to rely on each other in a very harsh and extreme place. And so we can't take a lot of these things for granted. We can't take for granted transmitting our cultural values from one generation to another. We can't take for granted transmitting a healthy ecosystem from one generation to another. If we lose that, then we've lost something really special.
6: Right, Brindley, whoa, we got a good start, a good camp.
23: These worries seem far away on a Friday night at the rodeo. A view from the stands shows that although much has changed here, much abides. The story of Jackson Hole is one of American ideals. The wealthy and the ultra-wealthy of today may see what the Wilsons saw when they arrived in Teton County over 100 years ago, an American frontier that can share the bounty of the land with its people. But more than ever before, those who live here will have to reconcile the values of capitalism with a culture born of cowboys and unforgiving landscapes, a culture which may be their greatest asset of all.
9: Up next, there's a new game in town for movie moguls, and it's way easier to get into that game. Just post a video on YouTube, get a following, and you too could be the next Cecil B. DeMille.
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11: ABC News, I'm Chuck Severson. Rescue efforts continue in areas buried by catastrophic flash floods along the border between Nepal and China. Over 600 people dead, over 2,000 missing. Officials say survivors are being found. One survivor from California says she and her husband were at a border checkpoint when a wall of mud and water was wiping out villages.
13: I just said, leave the bus right away or we're going to die.
11: They ran for their lives. Something new in deportation efforts, ABC News Chief Justice Correspondent Pierre Thomas.
25: ICE is now putting in a $2 million order for robot dogs to track and apprehend undocumented migrants. The robots can open doors and are equipped with cameras that can see 360 degrees.
11: At least 27 people have been killed following a Russian attack near a Ukrainian capital, Kyiv, says local officials. And new tech, drivers staying at or below the speed limit while approaching a red light get an earlier green. This is ABC News.
12: And I'm Monica Ricks in the Bloomberg Newsroom. Here are some of the stories we're watching. The U.S. is set to take a majority control over a huge amount of Venezuela's oil wealth. Bloomberg's Ed Kalegi has details.
26: It is an unprecedented maneuver that officials say will create the world's second largest private oil company by reserves and secure American petroleum supplies for decades to come. A U.S. official said that the U.S. will control 55% of the effective output from the joint venture and will obtain the oil at cost. It's also an untested maneuver, one that could be vulnerable to legal challenges and political shifts in Washington. Ed Kalegi, Bloomberg Radio.
12: President Trump is set to meet with U.S. oil refining executives of at least 10 fuel makers and distributors next week, including Marathon and Chevron, to discuss market dynamics and ways to lower gas prices. Refiners are expected to present ideas for expanding domestic refining capacity and potential changes in state and federal policy. Right now, AAA's got the national average at $4.08 a gallon. Meantime, inflation isn't slowing, and Fed Chair Kevin Warsh says the central bank may have to make moves soon if it wants to bring that down.
27: We must be confident that underlying inflation is moving to our objective clearly and at sufficient speed. Otherwise, we have work to do. That's our job. That's our mandate, and that's our charge to keep.
12: Warsh speaking at the annual Economic Policy Symposium in Jackson Hole, Wyoming yesterday. He says policymakers still aim to bring down inflation to its 2% annual goal, but a key measure this week shows the current rate at 3.7. That's partly why stocks were lower to end the trading week. Here's Bloomberg's Charlie Pellett.
28: Indexes bounced between gains and losses for much of the trading session, dominated by Warsh's speech. The market is now pricing in a chance of a Fed hike by the end of the year. The Dow this week up by 0.5%, NASDAQ on the week up by 0.8%. Charlie Pellett, Bloomberg Radio.
12: And White House teleprompter operator Gabriel Perez will pay more than $172,000 to end a federal investigation into alleged well-timed prediction market bets about President Trump's speeches. The CFTC says Perez knew the information he learned during his work was confidential and wasn't supposed to be shared with anyone outside of the White House. He's agreed to a three-year trading ban. Global news 24 hours a day and whenever you want it with Bloomberg News Now. I'm Monica Ricks, and this is Bloomberg.
10: Now, your three-day weather forecast on Bloomberg 99.1.
14: Sunshine and a few clouds today. Highs getting up to the lower to middle 80s. Partly cloudy tonight, low 65 to 70. Mix of sun and clouds, a slight chance for a late-day shower or thunderstorm Sunday. Breezy, hot and humid, high near 90. Partly cloudy Sunday night, low in the lower to middle 70s. Partly sunny skies Monday, will get into the lower 90s. I'm Scott Kaplan with your three-day forecast on Bloomberg 99.1.
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30: 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The percentage of Americans who drink alcohol is now the lowest since 1939, according to a new Gallup report. A lot of younger Americans, members of Gen Z, say they don't drink because of their health, or it costs too much, or they just don't like its impact. So how are winemakers, beer brewers, and distillers handling all this?
31: Every single person who's in the liquor business is trying to figure out how to combat this decrease in drinking.
30: That's Ray Isle, executive wine editor at Food and Wine Magazine.
31: There's a lot of things they're trying to do. 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
32: I'll have a Guinness Zero.
30: Also, ads that are more fun, and wineries and distilleries hosting experiential tastings and events.
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33: On the latest Balance of Power podcast, we talk with retired Brigadier General Lela Gray, a Democratic candidate for Congress in Florida, as the war with Iran hits the six-month mark.
34: If you assess where we were before we went into Iran, where we are today, I think you're going to see a stark contrast that has achieved nothing but a cost of living crisis. And right here in Florida, you know, those choices, that reckless choice to go to war with Iran has created a situation for people that are unable to afford to live day to day. I just received information and found out that Floridians have paid almost $4 billion more for gas. Right here in my area, it's already still a dollar higher than it was before our war with Iran. And the cost of living crisis is very real here because we are a coastal economy. And the people that I'm talking to every single day, boots on the ground, they're telling me that they feel like they can't survive, that they feel like they've been forgotten. And this is exacerbated when we make a choice to go to war without the proper planning and certainly without a concrete strategic objective.
35: At this point, though, the administration is trying to get diplomacy back on track. We heard from the U.S. Treasury Department earlier this week that there is going to be more economic pressure on Iran. At this point, do you agree with that approach from this White House that they should opt to use these other tools instead of, say, restarting kinetic action?
34: Those tools should have been used on the front end. We should not have gone into the kinetic action. And the memo members that have been killed in action, I just want to let you know that I've been on the ground in many of those places, and in the where those service members were killed in Port Shueba in Kuwait, I had been in that building.
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0: With a Bloomberg Small Business Report, I'm John Tucker. A report from Bank of America finds small businesses are increasingly spending on tech services, including artificial intelligence. The report concludes it's a productivity play. Businesses are using these tools to improve employee efficiency and add growth. Sharon Miller, president of business banking at B of A, says small business spending is up 14% year over year in technology.
1: They are repositioning some of those funds to invest more into technology, AI, where that can help them with either their productivity gains or with, you know, marketing, all different sorts of things we're hearing from clients.
0: According to Miller, small businesses aren't necessarily cutting existing staff to reposition their spending. Instead, they may be holding off on hiring additional workers. B of A services 3.5 million small and medium-sized businesses. And that's the Bloomberg Small Business Report.
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5: This is a story about democratization. From its humble beginnings in the late 19th century, the American film industry has evolved into a $10 billion business, largely dominated by a handful of studios, the Warner Brothers and Universals and Disneys of this world. But now, new technologies are changing that world, making it possible for just about anyone to create movies of their own. This video revolution is giving rise to a new generation of filmmakers, one growing up far outside of the traditional studio system.
6: 5 years ago, Alex Kister posted a video on YouTube that changed his life.
7: If you see another person that looks identical to you, run away and hide.
8: Here's kind of my wall of achievements that I've had over the past couple of years on YouTube. The first big one being the 100,000 subscribers that I got, which is, you know, the silver plaque. Kind of the more recent one is the million subscriber plaque that I got about a year and a half ago or so, which is just so insane. And I never even imagined in a million years that I would get that number of followers on a project that I've been doing.
6: It was in this small Wisconsin neighborhood, about 45 minutes northwest of Milwaukee, that Kister developed, filmed, and released a supernatural horror series called The Mandela Catalog.
9: We thank you.
6: Attracting millions of viewers and the attention of Hollywood bigwigs, Kister recently signed a deal to develop a feature film with Amazon Studios and Steven Spielberg's Amblin Entertainment.
9: The thing that surprised me the most was you uploaded your first video in June, 5 years ago. And it was just for fun, you know, you didn't have any expectations or anything, and then it just exploded almost overnight.
6: Kister is part of a growing craze of YouTubers taking the film and TV industry by storm. They start with immediate access to an audience of over 2.5 billion users around the world, accounting for nearly 14% of all U.S. television viewing, according to Nielsen. More than any other single platform or service.
11: It is completely taking over the world. And the funny thing is, the industry just realizes that it happened over the last year. It happened 5 years ago. They just weren't paying attention.
6: Alan Descrignol is the CEO of FilmHub, an online movie and television distribution platform.
11: We're in this amazing era where it's up to the creative and the filmmaker to make that decision and choice to really own their own destiny. And we're seeing that throughout every area of business right now. And it's just happening in film.
2: YouTube itself has become such a massive platform, right? It's, I don't even know, it's the dominant place that people watch video in the world. And as a result, it's also, you know, the place where people post video and post their films.
6: But the YouTube creators are not limited to the free streaming service. Increasingly, they're breaking into the theatrical box office. So far this year, there have been no less than 3 theatrical hits directed by filmmakers who came directly out of YouTube.
3: Have you ever actually, like, flirted with Nikki?
6: Among them, Obsession, which cost $750,000 to make and earned 650 times its budget at the box office.
12: What did you find?
6: While Backrooms became the highest-grossing film in A24's history. Both films were produced by Abhijay Prakash's Blumhouse Atomic Monster.
2: Not only is the box office doing so great and really now in comparison or in contention with comparisons to pre-pandemic times, but horror as a share of that box office has grown higher than it's ever been.
6: Horror was the third largest film genre last year, accounting for more than 15% of domestic ticket sales. So far this year, horror has grossed over $800 million at the box office.
2: Horror in particular lends itself to original theatrical events because horror also has more room, you know, for doing things in different ways. For filmmakers seeking to do original storytelling in theaters, horror is kind of the singular genre, the most resilient genre to be active in. It's got to be a scary horror event. Like, that's what drives people to the box office. There's so many choices that people have to watch things on their phones, at home. Compelling them to leave their house requires having an experience or delivering on an experience or promising an experience in the movie theater.
6: Scary is one way to bring people to the movie theater. Another is repeat franchises that continue to perform well, even as that performance tends to fade with each new installment. And then, of course, there's the blockbuster. Things like this year's Spider-Man and Odyssey.
2: I think it's very hard to kind of paint with a broad brush and say, originals are winning and sequels are losing. IP and sequels and franchises are relevant and an important part of our business, but we have to make room for originals, and the market is responding to that right now.
6: That some new ideas coming from YouTube creators are finding great success in theaters does not make that the norm. With the introduction of a large new group of creators has come an explosion in how much they're creating, the vast majority of which never find the audience that Obsession or Backrooms have enjoyed.
11: There's 400,000 new pieces of content created every year on IMDb alone. That's on IMDb. That's not counting every YouTube video. That's not counting everything on TikTok, right? When you think about how much is actually being created, you realize that there's a massive inequality in the supply and the demand and how that equals.

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2: Free advertising-supported TV, FAST, as they call it, is something relatively new to me, at least. 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
3: It's been growing like gangbusters. And you say it's new to you, it probably isn't, because if you've been watching broadcast television, that's another version of free ad-supported television that's been around for almost 100 years. So free ad-supported television, or FAST, is a very snappy name that's been put on the digital delivery of a linear programming feed, much like broadcast or cable have been for years, but this is digitally delivered, so on streaming devices like Roku, and it allows consumers to watch the way they've always watched, which is to turn on the TV and see what's on.
1: Lisa Holm is Roku's chief creative officer. The streaming platform is heavily investing in FAST.
3: As we think about programming the service, again, we're thinking about how do we have the right content for the consumer and make sure they can find something they want to watch? And so instead of just going shopping from traditional Hollywood, we, you know, can kind of go to lots of much bigger sort of selection of content to say, great, if people are watching Mr. Beast, we should probably have some of Mr. Beast on Roku as well.
2: Why do you think that free advertising-supported television is growing so fast?
3: One is that there are so many subscription services, and those subscription services keep raising their prices. I think one of the other is, I think the average consumer only has so much attention span. And so I think one of the sort of need states that FAST is filling is, okay, 5 hours a day, I might spend one of those watching some really great scripted drama, but sometimes I need to feel like, you know, if my mind wanders for 5 minutes, it's okay. And so I think FAST is really filling a lot of that hole for consumers.
1: But whether it's for cinema or FAST, the question remains of how both the creators and the platforms can make money off of this new stream of video content.
0: Most platforms pay you based upon a revenue share. If it's a transactional platform, they pay a percentage of the buy rent. Or if it's an advertising platform, they pay a percentage of the ad sales. Subscriptions, generally, they're, you know, sometimes paying a fixed fee upfront, or they're paying you a percentage of subscription revenue. And we take whatever those revenues are we receive, and we generally take somewhere between 20 and 30%.
3: One of the other hallmarks of the FAST ecosystem is the commercial terms are governed by revenue share. So the more engagement that happens on it, the more the content owner makes and the more that Roku makes. So again, it's sort of an all boats rise, a real partnership where the more engagement happens, the sort of better the economics are.
0: It's a more perfect economics for everyone in the business. What succeeds makes money. What doesn't succeed doesn't make money.
1: Like in many creative industries, Blumhouse's Prakash says success often boils down to one thing, luck.
4: We're talking about these movies because they worked and they hit. There are, I don't know, hundreds of others that don't, that are also made for comparable prices or for relatively low cost that don't hit in the same way. And so it's easy to say, oh my gosh, let's just do that. Look at that return. What if we got half of that return? That'd be an amazing business. It's not that simple to execute.
5: I think there are two main elements to why people find some barriers in trying to make their films more known and viewed on the YouTube space. I think one of them being a lot of people are just so nervous and so afraid of negative backlash. And also, I think there is a luck element involved in some way.
1: And for Alex Kister, that perfect timing will hopefully lead to success.
6: You've worked so incredibly hard, and I just remember how excited you are about everything, and I can't believe, you know, how far, you know, you've come in these past 5 years. I'm just so proud of you.
1: That does it for this edition of Bloomberg Wall Street Week. I'm David Westin. Stay with us. Today's top stories and global business headlines are coming up right now.
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0: on Bloomberg this weekend. Breaking overnight, Russia unleashes a deadly drone strike on Ukraine, killing dozens near the capital, Kyiv. Questions remaining about the CIA director's surprise visit to Moscow earlier this week.
1: President Trump announces an historic deal with Venezuela to secure billions of barrels of oil. What we're learning and the impact on global oil and gas prices.
0: And the need for speed while still going green. Why luxury hybrids are pulling ahead in the race for new vehicles.
2: You don't care about range when you're driving around your neighborhood. 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
0: Supercar. I guess I'm just mostly trying to show off my sneakers.
3: You're one of the few.
0: All right. Happy Saturday. Welcome to Bloomberg This Weekend. We're coming to you live from our world headquarters here in New York. I'm Christina Ruffini.
3: And I'm Bailey Lipschultz in for David Gura. It is Saturday, August 29th. 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
0: Of course.
3: Everywhere.
0: See, I don't like to say that, so I made you say that since you're new. Welcome.
3: Hanging out for David. I don't have glasses, but I do have a beard.
0: And you are wearing a blazer.
3: And I am wearing jeans.
0: I did, for our radio listeners, I did bully Bailey into wearing jeans because it is a weekend show.
3: I was ready to be suited up. I was even considering a tie a la Joe Matthew.
0: That would have never.
3: Not on my set.
0: That's unacceptable. You know who also doesn't have a tie on? Nathan Hager. He's in for Lisa Mateo, and he's going to give us the headlines. Nathan, what you got this morning?
4: Good morning, Christina and Bailey. We're going to begin with the breaking news overnight. A Russian drone attack has left at least 27 people dead in the Bucha district near Ukraine's capital, Kyiv. A regional military chief says at least 50 residential buildings were damaged in the strike. More than 370 people have already been evacuated. Ukrainian President Volodymyr Zelensky says a warehouse exploded in the attack. He says criminal negligence proceedings have been opened. With a warning, he says that ammunition can't be stored near homes. In the Himalayas, the death toll is up to at least 633 from the catastrophic flash flood along the Nepal-China border. Nearly 3,000 are still missing as rescue efforts enter a fourth day. Helicopters resumed operations today in one of the districts devastated by the floods. Bad weather temporarily halted those aerial rescues. Nepal's foreign minister says his country is getting cooperation from China and India, while others, such as Japan and Australia, are contributing as well. President Trump is calling this the biggest oil deal in world history. He posted on Truth Social last night that the U.S. has secured majority control of more than 65 billion barrels of Venezuelan oil. A U.S. official says the government will control 55% of effective output through a joint venture and will obtain that oil at cost. The announcement sparked a social media backlash from Venezuelans who accuse interim President Delcy Rodriguez of giving away their country's oil wealth. 6 months into the U.S. war with Iran, the president of that country is now signaling he's ready to compromise. In a televised address last night, President Masoud Pezeshkian said Iran may not achieve 100% of its goals, but taking an all-or-nothing approach won't yield results. Now, Pezeshkian did not detail any potential concessions he might make. The U.S. has pivoted to economic pressure against Iran. The leader of the Seneca Nation in upstate New York is criticizing President Trump for renaming Lake Ontario Lake America while the U.S. trade war with Canada continues. Conrad Seneca says the name change violates a more than 225-year-old treaty and shows disrespect for indigenous people on both sides of the border.
5: Just the way it goes, just the way it went about it, because he's having a disagreement with Canada over his tariffs and things like that. You know, these shoot from the hip reactions, they're not something you expect from the President of the United States.
4: And the Seneca Nation head says President Trump's order to rename the Great Lake should be rescinded. Christina and Bailey.
0: I know there's a lot of talk. People are upset because it's messing up the acronym that they learned to make the Great Lakes.
4: From Holmes to Hames, or others say shame. I think we heard from the governor, Kathy Hochul.
0: And some Fox News contributors were upset because it might sound like Hamas and confuse the children. Mm. So we wouldn't want that. All right, Nathan, thank you so much. Bailey, you're not going to confuse the children today as we talk about what everybody has been talking about. Coming from Colorado, I've seldom spoken about Wyoming so much, but everybody's talking about Wyoming and what happened this week.
3: Jackson Hole is all that mattered outside of NVIDIA earnings, but that was the big takeaway on Friday morning and the last Friday of August nonetheless.
0: I know. So we had, of course, Federal Reserve Chair Kevin Warsh delivering his first speech at the Jackson Hole Economic Policy Symposium on Friday, telling central bankers responsibility for increased inflation lays fully with the Fed. Take a listen.
6: Now, there is one signal nobody can miss. The responsibility for 65 months of sustained elevated inflation sits squarely with the central bank, and that's where it belongs. So here is my standard. We must be confident that underlying inflation is moving to our objective, clearly and at sufficient speed. Otherwise, we have work to do. That's our job, that's our mandate, and that's our charge to keep.
3: And for more on what we heard from Warsh and the Fed's path forward, we're joined by Kevin Gordon, head of macro research and strategy at Schwab here in the studio, and Anne Mulledy. She is the head of equity investments at Allspring Global Investments. Kevin, I want to start with you. It felt like listening to Warsh speak. Initially, I was like, oh, this is nothing burger, nothing new. But the more I spoke with people afterwards, my mind changed. What was your takeaway initially?
7: So I think that really this speech was the set of remarks we were looking for in July after that press conference. This essentially sort of, I think, right sizes and corrects for what was this ambiguous kind of message coming from the chair after that July decision to you know, keep rates steady. So I think that it was certainly what a lot of people were looking for. I think more than cleared the bar for what the consensus was coming into this, because there were a lot of questions over whether he was going to even talk about inflation and labor and the dynamics of the economy. So the fact that you did get this more laid out scenario in his economic analysis, I think is really him catching up to what the rest of the committee has been doing, talking about maybe not explicitly his pure reaction function, but at least talking about how he's seeing the economy. What are the drivers? Business investment being a strong one. Are financial conditions restrictive? Him not seeing that right now, especially even with weakness in housing and agriculture, he made that specific call out, even though you're seeing weakness there. I mean, that's where rate cuts would help. He's not seeing that as a case to be made that the broader economy is under this pressure from Fed policy right now. So I do think that he certainly checked a lot of boxes in terms of what investors were looking for, and I think probably most importantly, really reaffirmed that commitment to PCE being the target and then 2% being also the inflation target. So the metric and also the rate of change, firmly I think recommitting to that was crucial, especially because in the last meeting, again, there was a little bit of ambiguity around whether he was going to look at a different set of metrics and not necessarily PCE.
0: Yeah, and I think when you look at those first remarks and then these remarks, the thing that struck me is the pledge that he would take action, right? He says, you know, if you don't have confidence, then we've got more work to do. I thought that was significant. I also wondering if you think this is him trying to wrestle monetary policy back away from his associate over at the Treasury, who's been making some moves lately.
8: I think that he has been really, really focused on what his mandate is. And I think he tried to describe that pretty well yesterday. I think his message was much sharper than it has been in the past. And as an equity investor, I was thrilled to hear him talk about the strength of the economy, like Kevin just mentioned, but also clearly focused on inflation and what they need to do to keep it in check. And so, look, I know there's a lot of talk between monetary and fiscal policy and how those two work together, but I think right now Kevin is staying in his lane, and I think the market's more comfortable, if anything, that we have a sense of the direction going forward.
3: And Kevin, I just want to come back to this whole idea of keeping an eye on that 2% inflation target and what that ultimately means and expectations for what is a very much live September meeting. Mm-hmm. Barclays came out saying they expect a hike in September and then another one in December.
7: Yeah.
3: How are you thinking about the path forward?
7: So we're still in the wait and see camp, because I think that, you know, the first step to clearing the way for a rate hike in September is, of course, having someone like the chair come out and say, we're very much actively considering it if the data point to that in that direction. So the onus is really on that next set of inflation data. I think the labor market data probably still take a backseat to it, even if you get a strong jobs report, this coming Friday. I'm not so sure that that really changes the game, or a weak one. That doesn't necessarily change the game much. I think it squarely rests on what CPI and PPI look like, and then ultimately how that maps over to PCE. So I do think that if it's firm or a little bit hot, that probably does give you a lock for September, but we have to wait and see what the rest of the FOMC says. So it's still probably a little bit too early to assume that's going to be the case. But Warsh did mention that inflation is, in his mind, not going to come down just by itself back to target. So at some point, if you continue to see relatively sticky pressures, especially on the services side of the economy, which is where you're seeing a lot of stickiness in inflation, you're probably going to have the Fed respond to that sooner rather than later.
0: I also feel like I just learned what the dot plot was and why it matters. And now apparently it doesn't matter anymore. And Warsh kind of doubled down on his rejection of forward guidance in his speech. And I'm wondering, you know, as our equity guest, do you think he's right that markets shouldn't be moving off of these potential Fed moves? And the question's for you. Sorry, I didn't know if you heard. Yeah, go ahead.
8: No worries. I do think that it's interesting because equity investors are used to both companies that give guidance and companies that don't give guidance. And there is a lot of fundamental work that needs to get done. Clearly, it's a lot easier if somebody tells you the path. And we've been kind of hooked on having that little bit of drug for a long time. It was very, very clear what direction the Fed was going. There's a little bit more ambiguity in the system now. But I think, again, he pointed to the right things yesterday for all of us to pay attention to. And, you know, we can do a lot of the work ourselves. We are clearly focused more on company fundamentals, but the macro does matter and the bond market does matter and rates matter. And I think where the impact we're seeing right now is just, you know, the increase in corporate borrowing rates, what that will do, how do we model that into our projections for the future? But I think right now the equity market is pretty comfortable with the direction, even though we may not have explicit guidance going forward.
3: And Anne, you mentioned fundamentals and corporate fundamentals. How do you think a Fed that hikes potentially in September, as Barclays called out, and potentially again in December, how would that kind of impact your view around asset allocation? What areas within the equity market would you want more exposure to or less exposure to?
8: Yeah, that's a great question. I think, you know, we're pretty comfortable that, you know, we believed coming into the year, we were kind of done raising rates. I do think we've adjusted going into mid-year, thinking that rates will increase. I think the equity markets have adjusted as well. But I would say they've adjusted because earnings growth has been incredibly strong. And obviously, we're in one of the biggest innovation cycles we've ever been in. And I do think a lot of that continues. But rather than just focus on very narrow areas of the market like technology, we are much more focused on where AI could bring more efficiency and more, you know, more gains in the future. And I do think that there are industries that stand out to that. Industrials has been a winner this year so far. We still really like that sector. I would just move down cap a little bit. There's a little bit more opportunity. I think multiples are better looking in the small and mid-cap space for industrials. But I think they sit at a really interesting intersection, not only of the AI spend, but also of kind of the global realignment of the supply chain. And so that's one area of the market we like a lot. There are others. Again, we've tended to shift a little bit more down cap. That's worked for us. And again, it's a big world out there. And we do still think there's a lot of opportunity in emerging markets.
0: And Kevin, I'm going to ask you about NVIDIA, but there's a report coming out. It's still early. It's coming from Reuters saying CEO Jensen Huang and OpenAI CEO Sam Altman are scheduled to appear at this group of 20 finance ministers that are meeting in Raleigh, North Carolina. I mean, first I want to get your take on these monster earnings reported and this crazy projection that they're going to see 70% sales growth in the next year. Is this bluster or is this realistic?
7: I mean, well, even if you actually take out the big tech and the mega cap companies in earnings for second quarter earnings season, the numbers are still quite amazing. I mean, you know, the breadth of gains so far, not just for the reporting the quarter, but for the year, the estimates for the year. That has really been, I think, a strong fundamental story for the market this year, at least especially in the U.S., where, you know, breadth and revisions have been so strong across every sector. Healthcare is really sort of that laggard still, but even with that, I mean, price has been, you know, pretty strong. It's been certainly, I think, a beneficiary to Anne's point about some of these areas that can really see a lot of efficiency gains. You're starting to see that trickle down a little bit. I think in terms of the broader profit backdrop and in the context of the market and performance, what's interesting is that if you go back in history, when you have earnings at this level and this zone, when they're above, I mean, because we're approaching on a blended growth rate basis above 50% for just the second quarter. That tends to be consistent with weaker gains for the S&P 500. It doesn't necessarily sound conventional, but when you think about a cycle getting a little bit longer in the tooth, more mature, it does start to make a little bit more sense where you have more restrained gains, maybe more at the large cap level, maybe not as much at the small cap level. I think it's probably no surprise as to why the Russell 2000 has outperformed the S&P 500 over the past year. That has been a laggard in this bull market cycle. It's taken a lot more time to sort to get out of that sleepy phase. So that's why we would argue that this is still, you know, very much in keeping with what Ann said, still a relatively favorable backdrop for the broader market, not necessarily just that narrow group of mega caps.
9: Well, and I want to take that as a jumping off point to ask about the impact of NVIDIA and kind of this whole notion of circular financing and how you guys are thinking about how that can ultimately impact not only markets from a macro perspective, but some of these smaller companies in the private space and even those that are public that have partnerships with NVIDIA.
8: Yeah, I think it's, you know, it's interesting because we are at this unique time where we are seeing differentiation in financing. It is bringing more flexibility. I talked about earlier, the corporate borrowing rate has kind of increased pretty steeply since the beginning of the year. Again, if you look at historic measures, it doesn't really stand out that much, but how quickly it's gone up does matter for companies. So I do think having availability of other types of financing can work. Now, you know, I'm a little hesitant to just to the thought that we don't know exactly when things really do slow down, how all of the circular financing will turn out. So I do have a little bit of reservation between what it looks like today and how helpful it can be for the economy today, but maybe the unknown unknowns that we will find out about later.
9: Kevin, I want to give you kind of the final question here. How do you think...
0: Only because you came in. That's the only reason you're getting it. Even though you wore a suit. Sorry. Yeah. Sorry. All right. Really got 30 seconds. Go ahead.
9: But how do you think kind of these partnerships for NVIDIA, where they're backstopping a lot of these deals, lends their credibility or lack thereof to their view for the backlog and years forward?
7: So I'm not an individual company analyst, but I think from a macro level, you do have to pay attention to the risks of this, some of the circular financing. I mean, if some of the links start to break down, that probably takes down some of the estimates for revenue. That has implications for the companies, you know, buying from each other and so on and so forth. So that's why I think earnings reports are so heavily scrutinized, especially the CapEx number that comes out every quarter. So far, hasn't been the case where that's dented investor enthusiasm about it. But I would say also, if you look at mega cap leadership this year, it has definitely broken down. They are not the market leaders. They might be up and positive year to date, but they are not the market leaders. So we're already starting to see that sort of reacted in the market, more rotational, not necessarily correctional.
0: All right, Kevin Gordon and Ann Mulledy, thank you both for joining us early on a Saturday. I still have so many circular financing questions.
9: I think everyone in the market does.
0: I just feel like there's like not a lot of skepticism. It's like a will to see it succeed, but you know, all right, we'll have to see. Coming up, it has been 6 months since the U.S. launched the war against Iran. We'll take a look back at some of the key turning points of the conflict and the global impact. That's straight ahead on Bloomberg This Weekend. Stick with us.
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18: Partly to mostly sunny today, high in the lower to middle 80s. Partly cloudy tonight, low in the upper 60s. Intervals of sun and clouds, breezy, hot Sunday, late day shower or thunderstorm possible, high near 90. Partly cloudy Sunday night, low 70 to 75. Partly sunny, hot, humid again on Monday. Temperatures will get into the lower 90s. I'm Scott Kaplan with your three-day forecast on Bloomberg 99.1.
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26: Thanks for joining us live on Bloomberg this weekend. I'm Nathan Hager. Let's update you on some of today's top stories. Right-wing provocateur Milo Yiannopoulos has been arrested by federal immigration authorities. The former Breitbart news editor was taken into custody at Louis Armstrong Airport in New Orleans Thursday. Yiannopoulos had been accused of overstaying his visa. A federal immigration judge actually ordered him deported last month after he missed a court date. Thousands gathered on the National Mall yesterday for a Defend the Vote march, 63 years to the day of Martin Luther King Jr.'s march on Washington. The Reverend Al Sharpton led this protest.
27: We must turn this country upside down with those elected officials that are taking for us the right to vote.
26: Meanwhile, the Trump administration is appealing a judge's decision to block an executive order to limit voting by mail before this year's midterms. A federal judge in Boston blocked the president's order for 2 weeks after the Supreme Court allowed it to go forward without deciding if it's legal. Christina and Bailey.
0: All right. It's going to be a fun midterm for all of us. I think brace for a late night. Lots of coffee.
26: Lots of coffee.
0: All right. Thanks, Nathan.
9: Well, Friday marked 6 months since the start of the U.S. and Israeli strikes on Iran, a conflict that's cost billions of dollars and the lives of American service members serving in the Middle East.
0: That's right. And the first day of the conflict was also our first show. It was our very first morning here on Bloomberg this weekend. We brought you reporters and analysts from around the world as events unfolded live. Here's a look back at that first day 6 months ago. There is really only one story this morning, and that is Iran. Early this morning, before we came on the air, the U.S. and Israel launched joint strikes.
28: This is another big difference to the last big war, the 12-day war. It took a couple of days for Iran to orchestrate their response. This time around, they were ready to go, and they fired back at U.S. bases dotted around the Gulf.
29: If a president of the United States comes out and warns Americans there may be casualties of U.S. troops, there's a reason.
30: What's the latest on the sense of timetable?
31: This cannot be a short, you know, days-long campaign if Trump is sincere when he is effectively calling for regime change.
28: It's not so easy as removing a figurehead and replacing it with someone else and then cutting a deal with the new leadership, is similar to the Venezuela model. I think it's a much more challenging set of circumstances.
32: The Iranians have a really formidable arsenal of those capabilities, and I believe that we'll see them striking as much as they can for as long as they can.
30: This is about duration as well. Politically, how this plays, you know, what's Steve Bannon going to be saying in 3 months about this? What are MAGA candidates post-primaries going to be saying on the campaign trail? Republicans are trying to maintain a majority on Capitol Hill, and many Republicans have no appetite to be starting a new war.
0: Many of those insights from our colleagues did, in fact, prove to be correct, as the future of global shipping through the strait is still unclear, and the U.S. is trying to strike a new deal with Venezuela that the president says will be the biggest in world history. But is it, and how will it impact markets at large? All right, joining us now to break this all down, we've got Jen Judson, she's Bloomberg News defense reporter, and Chris Kennedy, he's our economic statecraft lead for Bloomberg Economics. Chris, I want to start with you, because there's been a lot of contradictory claims 6 months on about how much oil is in the Persian Gulf and how much is actually exiting the Gulf, and what I have called Schrodinger's Strait, whether this sucker is actually open or closed. Where are we at?
1: So we are seeing a substantial amount of oil exiting the Persian Gulf now. It looks like primarily through this southern route along the coast of Oman. The latest numbers we're seeing from about 2 days ago, which is about as accurate as we can get once we get in the more recent days, subject to a lot of uncertainty around transponders, et cetera. But that's about 7.5 million barrels a day. So if we're thinking about that in terms of pre-war levels of about 20 million barrels a day, we're at about 40% of where we were. We are still seeing a significant amount of oil exiting out through the Red Sea and through the Fujairah bypass route, part of the UAE's oil export capacity. But we're still below those pre-war levels. Fortunately for the global oil market, you know, we've seen some uptick in production and exports from the U.S. And, you know, we went into this conflict with substantial commercial and other reserves to draw on. Those are continue to be drawn down. We're definitely not out of the woods, and there are risks to certain subsets of the market. And the longer this conflict goes on and oil continues to be throttled through the Strait of Hormuz, the more the risk grows, and the less likely we're going to see a substantial drop in oil prices and, more importantly, refined fuel products prices for the U.S. and other consumers around the world.
9: And, Jen, we've heard a lot about mines or the lack thereof. What's the latest on the state of mines in the Strait and whether or not they're there, and also what's going on with the blockade?
2: I mean, we've heard claims that there are no more mines in the Strait, but I think clearing mines is really a critical step. You know, we hear about it a lot, but it's not the same thing as making the Strait commercially safe. You need sustained mine clearing operations. You need surveillance and protection for ships. You need, you know, ultimately confidence from the shipping companies and insurers that vessels are going to not be attacked. And the bigger lesson for the Pentagon, I think, is keeping a critical waterway open. You know, that can consume an enormous amount of military capacity. And the war is showing that, you know, munitions productions, industrial capacity aren't just about replacing weapons after the war. They're part of the military's ability to really sustain the war in the first place. So it's all about being able to sustain this for long term.
0: Well, and speaking of, we have the USS Abraham Lincoln finally making port. They're going to Thailand after 250 days at sea. Alex Marquardt at Al Jazeera said a friend said to him it's either the best or worst idea to give a 20-year-old with 9 months' pay a day in Thailand, and frankly, he might join them. But, like, jokes aside, these ships are running on fumes. They do need repairs. Jen, what did 6 months tell us about the U.S. readiness for sustained conflicts? There's also this report in The Guardian saying the reporters obtained a memo that there are now shortfalls in Navy payroll accounts because they're being raided to pay for combat operations.
2: Yeah, so I'll address the first big question on the 6 months. What is this really kind of exposed about the limits of military power? And I think, you know, the biggest lesson is that the United States has demonstrated an extraordinary ability to project power and sustain a very intense air and missile defense campaign. But this war has also exposed the limits of endurance. You know, we've seen that with sailors on the Lincoln. The question isn't whether the U.S. can really defeat a particular Iranian target set either. It's whether it can really sustain a level of operations while still preserving enough weapons and platforms and trained personnel to deter. And the longer they're out there, the longer it's going to be in maintenance, and it's just going to have sort of a cascading effect across the force. You know, the Guardian report on not having enough money to pay personnel, you know, there's more than, I think, 27,000 sailors, 24 plus ships have supported operations. The chief of naval operations said, I believe yesterday or pretty recently, said the Navy needs roughly $6 to $8 billion above what was budgeted in this fiscal year to be whole and solvent. And, you know, largely that's you know, Hormuz mine clearing, combat operations, blockade personnel costs are all going towards this. So there's clearly a cash flow and readiness problem inside the Navy after 6 months of war. But I think it's really important to distinguish between the Navy literally running out of money and kind of the much bigger issue, which is that the war has really forced the service to pull resources. It had planned for maintenance or for modernization or for training and readiness, you know, and these ships and these people on them are getting a serious dose of wear and tear, as you noted. And, you know, look at what happened on the Lincoln after 9 months of deployment, you know, going well over 200 days without a port visit.
0: Yeah.
9: And Chris, yesterday when I was winding down, getting ready to wake up early to hang out with Christina.
0: He was so excited.
9: Pretty stoked. We saw posts and headlines crossing about the U.S. set to take control of a major portion of Venezuelan oil wealth. What does that actually mean? Is that something that can come online quickly? Walk us through what was updated from the president yesterday evening and how this actually can impact not only the U.S., but Venezuela going forward.
1: The short answer is there's little prospect for these 17 or so oil fields that the U.S. is purportedly taking a stake in coming online and increasing production, global production, anytime in the immediate future. Right now, Venezuela is producing just under 1.2 million barrels a day. That's substantially down from peak production a decade or more ago. And by all estimates, it will take at least, you know, 36 months, probably longer, to really substantially increase that output. So the impact on the global oil markets, not really significant. I think the bigger issue here is what does this actually signal about the viability of Venezuela as an investment location for major oil companies? Prior to this announcement, we saw Chevron announcing that it was expanding its operations in Venezuela. But now you have the president coming in and announcing that he's made a deal with what is supposed to be an interim government for a 100-year lease on oil fields in Venezuela. This harkens back to 1901, to the Anglo-Persian Oil Company, now BP, getting a stake in oil fields in Iran, a 60-year lease. This is very colonial in its feeling. And I think that there's a real risk that a move like this is seen exactly as that, this new form of colonialism, which in turn should give companies pause. What happens when there is an eventual democratic transition in Venezuela? Will a new democratically elected government honor such a deal made a 100-year lease with the U.S.? What does that signal to oil companies that are considering investing in Venezuela? Our personal view, our view at Bloomberg Economics is that this is a bad signal for long-term investment. It raises the political salience. Likely Democrats, if they take control of Congress and if they take control of the White House in 2029, are going to revisit this. So it adds this new layer of uncertainty, undermines the timeline for a near-term democratic transition. And it really does, you know, it's a very aggressive and sort of harkening back to this older age of colonialism.
0: Chris, very quickly before we have to let you go, that's if I were an investor, I would be more concerned in the short term with a possible power change in the U.S. and what a Democrat in the office might want to do, especially when you look at PDVSA and Venezuela has a, you know, not the best reputation of stability or long-term durability. Also, what is the projection when we were looking at this during this initial power transition, whatever you want to call it, some of the projections for getting these fields up to snuff were like 7 to 10 years out. Is that still the case for some of these larger fields?
1: It certainly is. I mean, this is a very difficult operating environment. Just purely, there's a lot of investment above ground challenges, so to speak. But on top of that, the oil is difficult to move. This is heavy oil. It requires a lot of investment to get it to port, to refine it, et cetera. So there's nothing that's changing on those timelines. And you're right. You're talking about major investments in greenfield projects that will take many years to pay off. And in that time period, we're going to see a political transition in Washington. We'll likely see a political transition in Caracas at some point as well. So that creates a huge amount of uncertainty for any major company looking to invest.
0: All right, stand by to stand by. Chris Kennedy of our Bloomberg Economic Statecraft team and Jed Judson, our defense reporter in Washington. Thank you both so much for joining us.
9: Well, up next, rescue efforts continue in Nepal. Thousands are still missing following Wednesday's flash floods. We'll get an update live from Nepal. It's Bloomberg This Weekend.
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5: This is a Bloomberg Money Minute. Fear surrounding AI and what it will do to us economically is real and justified. Torsten Slok, chief economist at Apollo Global Management, has been tracking it.
6: There's a lot of worries about that when AI comes along, a lot of workers are going to lose their jobs. What we found was that that effect is not quite here yet.
5: But one effect of AI in the workplace is here.
6: We categorized the employment and wage numbers into occupations.
5: Slok and his team at Apollo found that despite some high-profile announcements from tech companies cutting jobs and replacing them with AI, the overall job market drag, at least so far, is not on payroll. Roles, but pay checks.
6: Those occupations that are highly exposed to AI, they are seeing weaker wage growth.
5: The analysis shows wages rising nearly 7% more slowly for workers at jobs with high exposure to potential replacement by AI versus those with low. As for whether at some point it will begin impacting payrolls also,
6: we just don't know.
5: Meaning that the fear remains justified. Andrew O'Day, Bloomberg Radio.
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12: We started the year a little slow, but if you look 6 months in, there's about $2 trillion almost of deal value in the U.S. alone, which is unprecedented. But you really got to split that between corporate and PE to really understand the full picture here, because PE is off to a slow start. Clearly, it's very highly dependent on the Fed borrowing rate, and that can go either direction at this point. So there's a lot of wait and see on that, although we are seeing PE activity pick up in the second quarter of the year. But corporate is doing really well. You know, we're seeing a 22% increase in volume in the first 6 months, 54% increase in value. So more deals are happening and much bigger deals are happening. The CEOs of these organizations are tired of waiting for the perfect moment. I don't think that's coming anytime soon. So they're balancing the inability to predict what's going to happen in the world in the future with the need to transform the organization. And they're leaning heavily into M&A to do that.
13: Why is scale so important right now in 2026 when there is this much uncertainty and you kind of want to be able to be flexible?
12: I think scale is one, and I think AI is the other, which is creating its whole different dynamic in the M&A market. From a scale perspective, you are seeing a lot of pruning of non-core businesses and investing in the core to get the benefits from scale. And you're seeing a lot of activist shareholders still looking for organizations to get rid of that conglomerate discount, focus on their core, build it at scale, and really be in one identifiable market.
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2: thank you for joining us live on Bloomberg This Weekend. I'm Nathan Hager. Let's update you on today's top stories. A White House teleprompter operator who made well-timed bets about President Trump's speeches on Kalshi is going to have to pay more than $172,000 to resolve a federal probe into his activities. Gabriel Perez has agreed to a $65,000 penalty from the Commodity Futures Trading Commission, and he also will return more than $107,000 in profits without admitting he traded on inside information. CFTC says Perez has also agreed to a 3-year trading ban. Round 3 of the PGA Tour Championship tees off later today at East Lake in Atlanta. Ryan Gerard and Victor Hovland tied after 2 rounds, 10 under par. Scottie Scheffler is tied with Cameron Young for 5th at 8 under. Round 1 of the U.S. Open, that's not till tomorrow here in New York City. Novak Djokovic, though, will face off against Mariano Navone tomorrow night at Arthur Ashe Stadium. Aryna Sabalenka is looking to become the first player to win 3 straight U.S. Open titles since Serena Williams pulled it off in 2012 to 2014. And at the Little League World Series in Williamsport, Pennsylvania, 12-year-old Carson Meyer is poised to become the first girl to play in the American Championship game under the tournament's current format. It's a semifinal before tomorrow's International World Series Championship. Meyer's team from Henderson, Nevada, faces Hamilton, Ohio today at the Little League World Series headquarters in Central PA. Very excited to see girls going all the way.
3: And thank you for saying Nevada and not Nevada.
2: From the West Coast. We know how it goes.
3: I appreciate you. Absolutely.
14: All right, thanks, Nathan. All right, rescue and recovery operations continue in Nepal today as the death toll has reached at least 626, with nearly 3,000 others are still missing after deadly floods swept through the mountainous region that borders China. Cameras captured the moment this wall of water crashed into towns. For our TV viewers, this video can be hard to watch, and for our radio listeners, it is just one of the most intense scenes I think I've seen since the only thing that rivals it, possibly the tsunami in Japan a few years ago.
15: And relief supplies of water and emergency aid are only just arriving. Joining us now from Nepal is senior Bloomberg reporter Dan Strumpf. Dan, you just arrived there. Can you just paint a scene for our TV and radio listeners and viewers about what you saw landing in the airport and what's going on right now?
16: Absolutely. So I did just arrive in Kathmandu last night. The city of Kathmandu is functioning normally. It's been unaffected by the flooding and the devastation, the images that you just showed on screen. But just 2 hours away by car, you have entire villages that have been essentially reduced to mudflats by this absolutely torrential flooding that that has overtaken this this valley that cuts through the center of Nepal. And essentially, the further you go upriver, closer to the Chinese border, the more serious the devastation gets. And the more cut off a lot of these villages or what remains of them they are. And so right now, I mean, the real focus of the government and of officials here is to just try to rescue as many people as they can. The window to do that is shrinking. It's been, 4 days since this disaster unfolded. They are finding people who have been trapped on the hills, who fled the disaster as it was unfolding. But one of the biggest challenges is finding people who have been trapped underneath a lot of the debris, a lot of the rubble, a lot of the destruction that this disaster has really brought upon this country.
14: Dan, I know recovery efforts are still really ongoing, but of course, people are speaking almost immediately about rebuilding. I want to play some sound from the chairman of the Chowdhury Group about how much that's going to take.
17: It is still very early days, but we do believe that it will run into several hundred billion rupees. Probably, I wouldn't be surprised if it runs into at least $5 billion to convert in the dollar term.
14: Is this border region getting the international aid, both with rescue and with money, that it's going to need to even try to start recovering from this?
16: So most of the officials here are in agreement with that number. I mean, the rescue effort will for sure run into the billions, perhaps in the tens of billions. As of now, to answer your question bluntly, Not really. I mean, the real problem is much of the affected area is, largely, if not completely cut off from logistics. I mean, the river that flooded here, the images here of the devastation you can see, was essentially, I mean, these villages along the way were connected by one highway, and that highway ran along the river. So there's a lot of destruction of that highway. Helicopters for many of these villages are basically the only way that rescue crews and relief can be brought to the survivors, and the victims can be retrieved. So just getting to the affected area is the biggest challenge right now. It's really a logistical kind of nightmare for this country, and that's really what they're after right now. So the biggest ask so far in terms of requests from the international community have been actually quite specialized. What they're looking for, according to some senior ministers that we've spoken with on the ground here, are things like assistance when it comes to digging through tunnels. They need specialized help in getting to trapped victims inside of tunnels underground. This is a region of Nepal that was that has been highly developed by hydroelectric dams. A lot of construction of new hydroelectric projects have been underway, and a lot of those workers are trapped underground in tunnels, and so they need help getting to some of those workers. Another big effort has been simply retrieving victims, a lot of victims that have been washed away by the floods and are being struggled, a big struggle to identify them and reconnect them with their loved ones. So there's a lot of assistance being requested with that as well. So it's a massive effort underway, and it will for sure continue for some time.
14: And I would imagine even getting that equipment that they're asking for in there is going to be difficult just because of the weight capacity of an airlift and things like that. But Bailey,
15: questions for kind of the government, but I guess one thing just in mind, what caused this? How did this ultimately play out, and kind of what are you hearing?
16: So, I mean, the cause, the early assessments are showing that essentially the cause was what's known as a glacial collapse. So this is a part of the world that is it's incredibly mountainous. I mean, we're right in the middle of the Himalayas. And the peaks of the Himalayas are huge glaciers. And the early judgments from scientists, including from some that I've spoken with here on the ground, are that warming temperatures have essentially degraded some of the glaciers in the highest peaks in the Himalayas here. And that essentially led to this collapse that led to a gigantic sheet of ice that collapsed into a crevice, essentially creating what was the equivalent of a 5.2 magnitude earthquake. And that unleashed this wave of water, of debris, of ice and rock that then went cascading into the valley below through the river that cuts through central Nepal. So so essentially, many scientists are already driving a conclusion that this goes directly to climate change, and and speaks to the fragility of the glacial ecosystem that runs through Nepal, and that's a big part of this country here.
14: Dan, I know you've only been there a short while, but I also know this is a pretty close-knit community, and I would imagine this is all everyone is talking about. What have you heard, even from the few people you've interacted with, about how this is impacting people in the area, people who may have family or may just know someone who knows someone who is impacted?
16: Absolutely. I mean, Nepal is a small country. As I said, the affected area, Kathmandu is the biggest country, but the biggest city, but the affected area is just a few hours away. So I spent much of the morning today at the biggest hospital in the city, which is basically kind of ground zero for where victims are being brought, where the injured are being brought. And it's really quite a heavy scene. I mean, quite a few hundred people have gathered outside looking for information about their loved ones. The whole front wall of the hospital there is just papered over with posters of people missing, people scanning those posters looking for any information. And as you said, it really is the only thing people are talking about. And this is a country that's very much driven by tourism, and this is going to affect that industry as well.
14: Thank you so much, Dan. We'll check in with you later, hopefully tomorrow. We really appreciate your reporting. Up next, Nathan is back with BTW. That's some of the stories you might have missed coming up on Bloomberg This Weekend. Stick with us.
0: now, your three-day weather forecast on Bloomberg 99.1.
18: Partly to mostly sunny skies today, high in the lower to middle 80s. Partly cloudy tonight, we drop to the middle to upper 60s. Mix of sun and clouds, breezy, warmer Sunday, slight chance for a late day shower or thunderstorm, high near 90. Partly cloudy Sunday night, low 70 to 75. Partly sunny, hot, becoming humid Monday, we'll get up into the lower 90s. I'm Scott Kaplan with your three-day forecast on Bloomberg 99.1.
19: I'm David Weston. This week on Wall Street Week, central bankers meet in Jackson Hole as the bond market struggles to keep up with all that borrowing. Three former finance ministers tell us why doing the right thing on fiscal policy costs them their jobs. While in Hollywood, the new young Turks of streaming media storm the citadel of the studios.
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14: Welcome back to Bloomberg This Weekend, or BT Dubs. Now, Bailey, I say BT Dubs. Gura aggressively, insistently says BTW. Where do you come down?
28: BT Dubs.
14: See? All right, you can
28: we
14: stay.
28: We got that connection. You know all right, what I'm saying? You know what? I always thought that made sense.
14: I'm liking you a little bit more. Nathan, I can't remember which one you prefer.
29: I go for BT Dub.
14: Ooh. Oh, all right.
29: I grew up in the Pacific Northwest. We called the University of Washington UW.
14: All right.
29: So I'm trying to keep it simple.
14: All right, so our contrarian at the end of the table is going to catch us up on some of the stories we might have missed this week.
29: Well, I don't know if you saw this one early in the week from the Wall Street Journal. When I saw it, I thought it was going to be about subway surfing. You know, you're riding on the top of the subway. You're not supposed to do that. But this story is
14: about actually... It's a very 80s action movie.
29: Yeah, exactly.
14: Okay.
29: I mean, they put the warning on the back of the... Well, we used to have subway cards. But this is actually about competitive subway riding. This is actually a thing. You try to get to every station in a particular city's public transit line in record time. And apparently you'd think New York City, of course, right? But San Francisco, the BART system is apparently the hub for competitive subway riding. It's got 50 stations, 131 miles of track. They're actually world records. There's Guinness World Records for everything,
14: right? What is the threshold? You have to get on, get off, get out. Like, you have to be there?
29: Yeah, you have to try to. Basically, what you do is you analyze transit maps. You try to find the best route to get to every station as fast as you can. And apparently, the record in San Francisco is under 6 hours. This man named Ziad Maya, the student.
28: Say 6 hours?
29: 6 hours to get through the BART system. But this story is about Enzo Wu, a 17-year-old who is trying to get on the record books. He actually teamed with the guy who was the first one to do it in under 6 hours. And he's a little bit controversial because he did it with a bicycle. to get under five and in the transit competitive subway riding system.

0: to get kids learning what they need. And this story was from the Washington Post about schools actually assigning fewer novels these days. I don't know if you got kids in school. Maybe you've noticed that their backpacks are a little bit lighter than they used to be.
1: I will say, I have a friend who is a teacher in high school, English teacher.
2: Yeah.
1: She can't assign writing assignments because kids will use ChatGPT. Everything has to be done in that 45-minute block.
0: Yeah. Well, that's one part of it, but another part of it is that there's so much time, there's so much teaching to the test these days that teachers feel more pressured to teach basic excerpts of books instead of full novels because that's what the kids get asked now.
2: I have to admit, I never read a full novel I was assigned in high school, not once ever.
1: Cliff notes?
0: But you're assigned. That's the thing.
2: I mean, there's a reason I became a journalist because I can fake my way through a lot of knowledge very quickly, but it did hurt me, and as an adult, I've gone back and read a lot of those classic novels, because you do learn something from either enjoying a full novel or suffering your way through Dickens, who I hate with
1: a passion. What's your most recent novel read?
2: What did I read recently? I read nonfiction. I read, we just had the author on, London. Wait a minute. London is Falling.
0: It was nonfiction. Patrick Radenke.
2: Yeah, that's great. It was very good.
1: I read picture books.
0: Very nice.
2: Nathan, what else you got?
0: I'm glad you mentioned AI, Bailey, because if you want a microcosm of the different ways that China and the U.S. are competing to go after each other in artificial intelligence, apparently you may need to look no farther than the favorite AI bar in China's technology district. It is called AGI Bar. This is a Bloomberg story. It has become the unofficial hangout in the Zhangguangkun technology district, started by a dropout from the Rose Holman Institute of Technology in Indiana, Song Duh, who's actually an AI pioneer in his own right, but now he started running this bar, and you can see for our radio listeners, there are robot bartenders at this bar. There's one in Beijing, and the second one even bigger in Shanghai. It's where hundreds of AI startup founders go to hang out, trade ideas in a way that you might not necessarily see in the U.S. because we're more into frontier models here. China's going for more of the open source AI play.
3: I like a good bar.
2: Don't you need like a gristly, cranky bartender?
1: See, I like dive bars, and I like cash dive bars. I like them giving me attitude. Will these robots be mean to me?
2: Exactly, judged? 100%.
1: Making their day harder?
0: If you order the one with just foam, there's a drink that's it's got AI froth, basically. It's a drop of beer, so much froth because of the frothy valuations AI.
2: No, startups. I need the bartender to look at me, to your point, with judgment when I order an espresso martini or something really embarrassing.
1: That's so much effort.
2: Yes, they're horrible.
1: I get judged when I'm like, can I have a Miller Lite? And they're like, gotta open a bottle for you.
0: Gotta get a Tsingtao at the Chinese AI bar.
2: That's fine. I would do that. I don't know. I feel like it's fun. It would be a fun experience, but it does look very sanitized and clean. And I like a slightly stabby bar with, cash transaction, a little bit of risk, and then, to go home feeling like you survived an experience.
0: Right? I'll get into the debate in this story on Bloomberg.com this weekend. The AGI bar in Beijing, China. Guys.
2: All right. Thanks, Nathan. We are coming up on 8 a.m. here in New York. The next hour of Bloomberg This Weekend starts right now. Stick with us.

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2: Coming up on Bloomberg this weekend. Breaking overnight, Russia unleashes a deadly drone strike on Ukraine, killing dozens near the capital, Kyiv. Questions remaining about the CIA director's surprise visit to Moscow earlier this week.
3: President Trump announces an historic deal with Venezuela to secure billions of barrels of oil. What we're learning and the impact on global oil and gas prices.
2: And the need for speed while still going green. Why luxury hybrids are pulling ahead in the race for new vehicles.
4: You don't care about range when you're driving around your neighborhood. 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

0: Welcome back to Bloomberg This Weekend. It is 8 a.m. in New York from our world headquarters here in Manhattan. I'm Christina Ruffini.
1: And I'm Bailey Lipschultz with Nagin Hager. David and Lisa are both off today. Sorry about that.
0: That's all right. We got it covered. You're doing great.
2: Surviving. We're through first hour.
0: We've bonded over dive bars, circular financing. There's so much happening.
2: Does girl go to dive bars?
0: I think Gura does go to dive bars. You know, he's like, you know, he and Stenovic are like cool Brooklyn dudes. So, you know.
1: I get it.
0: You're Jersey, right?
1: Jersey. Via California, so you know.
0: Yeah, I'm like slightly better Midtown, so neither of us are getting credentials there. I don't know how many cool guy credentials Nathan has, but he has them in my book, so we're going to go to him first for the headlines. Nathan.
3: All right. Good morning, Lisa, or Christina and Bailey. Everybody's off today. A Russian drone attack overnight has left at least 37 dead. Now, the death toll has risen from this strike near Ukraine's capital, Kyiv. A regional military chief says at least 50 residential buildings were damaged. More than 370 people have been evacuated already. Ukrainian President Volodymyr Zelensky says a warehouse exploded in this attack, and he says criminal negligence proceedings have been opened with a warning that ammunition, he says, can't be stored near homes. In the Himalayas, the death toll is up to at least 633 on both sides of the border of a catastrophic flash flood in Nepal and China. Nearly 3,000 are still missing as rescue efforts enter a fourth day. Helicopters resumed operations today in one of the districts devastated by the floods. Bad weather temporarily halted aerial rescues. The foreign minister in Nepal says his country is getting cooperation from China and India. Others, such as Japan and Australia, he says, are contributing as well. 6 months into the U.S. war with Iran, the president of that country is signaling a readiness to compromise. In a televised address last night, President Masoud Pezeshkian said Iran may not achieve 100% of its goals, but he says taking an all-or-nothing approach won't yield results. Meanwhile, Iran's foreign minister Abbas Araghchi says Tehran will once again target U.S. interests across the Middle East if the war resumes. The hardline Fars news agency published his comments to an International Islamic Unity conference. The head of the Seneca Nation in upstate New York is criticizing President Trump for renaming Lake Ontario Lake America as the U.S. trade war with Canada continues. Conrad Seneca says the name change violates a more than 225-year-old treaty and shows disrespect for indigenous people.
4: Just the way it goes, just the way it went about it, because he's having a disagreement with Canada over his tariffs and things like that. You know, these shoot from the hip reactions, you know, they're not something you expect from the president of the United States.
3: And the head of the Seneca Nation says President Trump's order to rename the lake should be rescinded. Right-wing provocateur Milo Yiannopoulos has been arrested by federal immigration authorities. The former Breitbart News editor was taken into custody Thursday at Louis Armstrong Airport in New Orleans. Yiannopoulos had been accused of overstaying his visa. A federal immigration judge ordered him deported last month after he missed a court hearing. Christina and Bailey.
0: Thanks, Nathan. Christina, Lisa, it's all fine. Honestly, I aspire to be Lisa in many aspects of my life, so thank you. All right, President Trump is calling it an historic deal with Venezuela, a move he said will more than double American oil preserves at a time when oil and gas prices are rising with the conflicts in Iran.
1: Details of the plan are still murky, though, along with potential legal challenges, and comes less than a year after the U.S. captured Venezuela's then-president Nicolas Maduro.
0: So we're going to check in with Jeff Mason. He is Bloomberg's White House correspondent. Jeff, first of all, was this on our radar? Should I have not gone to bed early? And what are the specifics of this? How does this deal work? Is it as great as the president says it is for the U.S.?
5: Christina, you should always go to bed early because you get up so early. So I'm never going to tell you not to get more sleep. I should work on going to bed early. But when you do, you miss things like this, which it wasn't on my radar in terms of an announcement, although there was some reporting before last night about the fact that this deal was in the works. Whether or not it's as big or as great as President Trump is suggesting, I think is a little bit TBD. But what I would say is just kind of from a stand back perspective, it's another and very concrete and pretty big example of the president sort of jettisoning Republican orthodoxy and getting a state stake in a private company, or in this case, a public-private partnership of some kind, to reap benefits that he sees coming down the pike years and years and years from now in terms of access to this oil.
1: But Jeff, it feels like such a long-term deal. Is this an effort by President Trump to try to get oil down and therefore gas prices down before the midterms?
5: I agree with you that it seems like a long-term deal, and they haven't given any sense of how soon oil would be flowing from these reserves or from these fields that the U.S. will now have access to. It's certainly hard to believe that that's going to have an effect on prices of gasoline between now and the midterms. So I think long-term is exactly the perspective that is appropriate here. That said, I think the president is certainly very sensitive to the fact that oil is up. Is high, and that gasoline prices are high for Americans going into the midterms, largely because of the war in Iran. And as the Bloomberg story about this lays out, this is another example of countries from around the world seeking other options for obtaining oil after the squeeze on supplies as a result of this war and as a result of Iran's control or large control of the Strait of Hormuz.
0: Jeff, before we let you go, there are some rumblings that this could also mean that Venezuela is heading more likely towards exiting OPEC. What would that mean? Would that be something the president would see as a victory? And what would that do to oil prices, if you even know? I'm not sure. Maybe anybody here knows, but
5: I don't know the answer to the last part in terms of how it would impact oil prices. I did do just a little bit of OPEC coverage in my time as an energy policy reporter in Europe.
0: Of course you did, Jeff Mason. Carry on.
5: So I'll try to tap into that in answering your question. I mean, OPEC is a cartel, and they impact oil prices because of the fact that multiple countries together then decide what they're going to do with in terms of output. So if Venezuela were to drop out of OPEC, that would give that organization a little bit less control or influence over the price of oil. But it's hard for me to say what that would do broadly. I would say, though, that it's another example of the U.S. really extending its control over Venezuela, which we've seen since the start of this year when the president ordered the operation to remove Maduro. He's been working pretty closely with the interim president, Delcy, as they call her, and the fact that they've got this deal now appears to not be great for her politically, because she's facing some criticism for basically handing this over to President Trump. That may be a good thing for President Trump. It may be a good thing for the United States, but politically it doesn't look like it's great for her. It also is raising questions about the prospects of a democratic transition there, which some of the critics said should have been part of this deal as well.
0: All right, Jeff Mason, we're going to leave it there for now, but you're going to come back in a little while later to talk about Canada. So go drink some coffee and we'll see you in a bit.
1: A lot going on, Christina. Well, a lot was going on yesterday when Fed Chair Kevin Warsh delivered his first speech at the Jackson Hole Economic Policy Symposium. He spoke about the economic landscape and detailed the fight to get back to the Fed's 2% inflation target.
6: While this summer's PCE and CPI readings were better than expected, they do not tell me that underlying trends have meaningfully improved. The data also show moderate wage growth. But in my view, in tracking underlying inflation, wage growth has not proven a reliable indicator of future inflation for a very long time.
1: Joining us with more is Bloomberg News International Economics and Policy Correspondent Mike McKee from Jackson Hole, Wyoming. Mike, good to see you with the vest. Look at us all.
0: Mike, in your honor, we have vested up after watching you in your glorious leather vest all week. So we are mentally and sartorially prepared for this segment.
1: But I will say, I don't know if I'm quite ready to be on the range where the buffalo play and the deer in the antelope roam.
0: I mean, none of us are Mike McKee level pro at vesting, but we are going to ask him about Wyoming. So Bailey, why don't you kick us off?
1: Well, Mike, just to start, what did you make of Warsh's first speech at Jackson Hole? Surprising at all, or kind of sticking to that 2% inflation target and making September even more of a live Fed meeting?
7: I don't think it's necessarily surprising if you know Kevin Warsh, because he's always been hawkish. He's always been a foe of inflation. It's just that he seemed to be hiding it when he first came to office. And of course, he was nominated by President Trump, who had said he would only pick someone who would lower interest rates. This was a chance for a reset for Warsh, and he took it. And by all accounts, he did a good job, saying basically that inflation is too high and that if it doesn't start coming down, as he put it, we need to take action. He didn't promise a rate hike, but Wall Street's taking it that way.
0: Yeah, Mike, I want to read you some analysis from Barclays saying that, you know, after he said if underlying inflation is not moving towards 2%, quote, clearly and at sufficient speed, that they would take action. So Barclays is now changing their Fed call, expecting a quarter hike in September and then another one in December. What does that mean overall? And do you think this is him trying to wrestle control of monetary policy back a little bit from what we saw at the Treasury with Bessent and with those buybacks, kind of asserting himself as the central banker here?
7: Well, the buyback situation is difficult for the Fed, and none of them like it, but I don't know if he was pushing back in that sense, because that really has to do with the balance sheet and what interest rates are in money markets. But the reset here enables him, if we get a bad CPI report on the 12th of September, to go ahead and let the hawks have their way and raise interest rates. And the reaction that you get from people on Wall Street, from analysts there, is that if the numbers are bad, if inflation doesn't seem to be going down, and he doesn't raise rates, then that would destroy all of his rebuilt credibility. So we're going to have a real test when it comes to September. First, we'll see what the CPI says. If it falls, then he has an excuse. And remember, he said with sufficient speed as well. So there's another out. But it does look like he's put himself in position to raise interest rates, whether or not the president likes it, if inflation isn't going the way it should.
1: And Mike, we've seen and heard a lot from Scott Bessent. And one of the things that I thought about was, how would a Fed hike in September impact everything that's been going on with policy intervention in Japan? So looking away from the U.S. dollar and looking at the Japanese yen.
7: Well, it's interesting because the Japanese yen has been driving a lot of the trading around the world. As they move rates higher, it's attracted more money back from Japan, back to Japan, and it means that there are fewer buyers for U.S. Treasuries or German bunds or French oats. Now, the Bank of Japan is expected to meet in 2 weeks and raise interest rates. So if they're a little bit, if they're leaning that direction, if that's what the market is saying, then that puts additional pressure, I suppose you could say, on the Fed to raise rates to keep the spread from collapsing. But the Fed isn't going to do anything just because the Bank of Japan does it. They're going to want to see what's happening in this country as well.
0: Speaking of this country and other countries, Mike, we've also got this gathering of G20 global finance leaders kicking off over the weekend in Asheville, North Carolina. What are you expecting to see there? And is that something people in Wyoming are keeping an eye on the other side of the country?
7: They're keeping an eye on it here because we didn't have a lot of the central bankers who are normally here because they are going to Asheville, just too much travel. So there was an undercurrent of wondering what's going to happen at that G20 because it isn't clear what they can do or agree on at this point in terms of any kind of coordinated action. Inflation is pretty much everywhere. The European Central Bank has already said it's teeing up an interest rate increase for September. So what they're going to say is what they're going to focus on probably is sanctions on Russia or something that to do with the Iran war sanctions. I know the White House has been pushing the idea of coordinated sanctions against Iran, and that will probably dominate the headlines. There will be, of course, questions about whether or not the Bessent plan is good for America. Certainly the people here would tell you it's not. But also the Treasury Department has denied credentials to a number of major news organizations. So we're also not sure how much coverage this is going to get.
1: Yeah, it's going to be interesting. And one of those kind of knock-on effects, obviously keeping all eyes and ears on everything going on in Iran, just wondering, I guess, even further, how it dragging into reaching past that six-month mark, how that continues to impact messaging from the Fed and messaging from other central bankers.
7: It keeps inflation higher on the headline sense, but it's not as much of an issue for the Fed because they do realize it will go down probably at some time. And so it's not something they can control with interest rates, but it certainly has a political impact when we're this close to a midterm election because voters look at the level, not the change in oil prices. And then it could have an impact as it starts to spread throughout the economy because there are a lot of manufacturers manufacturing processes that use crude oil. And so if they're having to pay more, they're probably going to be raising their prices. So that's one of the things that Kevin Warsh was talking about in his speech, is disaggregating the CPI, the PCE, and looking at the components and seeing which ones are rising and which ones are falling. And he noted in the last PCE that 54% of those components were rising. So it still showed that inflation is growing.
0: Mike, you've been going to Jackson Hole for a while. I learned today that you were the inventor of what we're calling like the perp walk, where they all walk out and look at the fence and you get that nice photo. I'm just wondering what the energy was going into this speech, because we spoke to you before. Expectations were kind of, there were simultaneously low and high, right? People weren't expecting a lot, but there was a high bar for him to clear to make a difference or make an impact. What was the energy in the room, and what was the energy in the immediate aftermath? Did he satisfy the audience, at least in Wyoming?
7: He did satisfy the audience in Wyoming, and talking with his colleagues and others who are gathered here, they felt he did a very good job. He went about as far as he could go. He did what he needed to do. He didn't come out as an absolute "we're going to raise rates" hawk, but he certainly put himself in the position, as one person told me, of being a regular central banker, somebody who is worried about inflation. And so they feel he leaves here with renewed credibility, and it sets a new baseline for Wall Street. Instead of thinking about, as they go into the next meeting, what President Trump wants, people can think about what the inflation picture is and what that means for those who have to do something about it.
1: Mike McKee, thank you so much for joining us from Jackson Hole, Wyoming, a place that Christina is now a big fan of.
0: We know it's early, but you know what? I'm liking the vest. It's kind of cozy. Mike might be onto something.
1: It keeps your core warm. I feel like that's the underrated aspect of the vest. I don't know if it goes well with the suit, though.
0: We're all about the core here at Bloomberg this weekend. All right. Coming up, we've got a much more serious topic. We're going to talk about Russian drone attacks across Ukraine. There was a big strike there overnight, killing dozens and more injured outside of Kyiv. We're going to have an update and talk to some of our reporters about what comes next in that conflict. Please stick with us. We'll be right back.
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8: Now, your three-day weather forecast on Bloomberg 99.1.
11: Sunshine and a few clouds today. Highs getting up to the lower to middle 80s. Partly cloudy tonight, low 65 to 70. Mix of sun and clouds, a slight chance for a late-day shower or thunderstorm Sunday. Breezy, hot and humid, high near 90. Partly cloudy Sunday night, low in the lower to middle 70s. Partly sunny skies Monday, will get into the lower 90s. I'm Scott Kaplan with your three-day forecast on Bloomberg 99.1.
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20: Thanks for joining us live on Bloomberg This Weekend. I'm Nathan Hager. Let's update you on today's top stories. President Trump is calling this the biggest oil deal in world history. The president posted on Truth Social last night that the U.S. has secured majority of control of more than 65 billion barrels of Venezuela's oil. The U.S. official says the government will control 55% of effective output through a joint venture with private business. The announcement has sparked a social media backlash in Venezuela. The country's citizens accuse interim President Delcy Rodriguez of giving away their country's oil wealth. Back in this country, thousands gathered on the National Mall yesterday for a Defend the Vote march, 63 years to the day of Martin Luther King Jr.'s March on Washington. The Reverend Al Sharpton led this protest.
21: We must turn this country upside down with those elected officials that are taking for us the right to vote.
20: Meanwhile, the Trump administration is appealing a judge's decision to block his executive order limiting voting by mail before this year's midterms. A federal judge in Boston blocked the order for 2 weeks after the Supreme Court allowed it to go forward without deciding if it's legal. President Trump has lost a third bid to move his New York criminal fraud conviction to federal court. A state jury found the president guilty of 34 felonies 2 years ago for falsifying business records to hide a $130,000 payment to adult film star Stormy Daniels. U.S. District Judge Alvin Hellerstein called the president's argument specious, meaning his appeal will continue in state courts. Christina and Bailey.
0: I've completely forgotten about that case. All right. Thanks, Nathan.
20: It's still around.
0: Okay, good to know. Thank you so much.
1: Things move on. Yeah. Overnight, though, Russia launched a massive drone attack on Ukraine, and within the last hour, we learned the death toll. At least 37 people were killed. According to Ukrainian officials, this comes just days after a surprise visit to Moscow by CIA Director John Ratcliffe.
0: That's right. European officials are pushing back on reports that the trip was meant to warn Russia against attacking NATO allies. Joining us now is Alex Kocharov, geoeconomics analyst for Bloomberg Economics, and Colonel Wayne Sanders, senior defense analyst for Bloomberg Intelligence. Alex, I want to start with you. First of all, can you update us on why this attack overnight in Kyiv was so bad? Was it a larger drone swarm than we've seen before? Is it because Kyiv is running out of those interceptor missiles, or is it just a combination of all of the above?
22: Probably it's a combination of all of the above. We have seen Russia escalating its attacks on major Ukrainian cities, hitting infrastructure and logistics and industrial assets, and also hitting homes, residential areas across many cities of Ukraine. The likely Russian objective is to increase the cost and the damage to Ukraine in order to influence the public opinion in Ukraine over how to end this war. Russia is still pushing with its maximalist demands on Ukraine, and the Kremlin's likely calculus is that by intensifying, escalating these strikes, it will push Ukrainians towards agreeing to these demands.
1: And Alex, just thinking about that surprise visit to Moscow by CIA Director Ratcliffe, President Trump said the purpose of the meeting was to find a solution to end the war in Ukraine. What would that look like right now?
22: I think ending the war realistically would necessitate compromises and concessions on both sides. We have seen that Ukraine has agreed to certain concessions, such as immediate ceasefires along the current line of contact, the current front line, but we still do not see Russia agreeing to concessions. Russia is still demanding what it has been demanding for years, including territorial control of the four Ukrainian regions, which it had declared annexed back in autumn 2022, despite controlling only partially.
0: Colonel Sanders, I want to get your take on this trip as well, because the president said, you know, it was a regular meeting and also that he

0: He's not worried about Putin striking a NATO country. But Radcliffe's Russian intelligence counterpart said they discussed intelligence matters. How unusual was this trip? I mean, these guys do have phones. They do communicate with each other. Why did he feel the need to go over there in person other than to get some really good borscht? I don't know.
1: Well, historically, it's not unheard of for several of the key intelligence community officials to go over there and have these discussions with counterparts. I think some of the face-to-face discussions allows it for to be a more intimate conversation, if you will, especially when you're dealing with some of the higher classification things that you might want to have a smaller party for than somebody who does a voice teleconference or something, a video teleconference, and then they bring in all their staffs. So at this point in time, it's something that might be a personal message from the president specifically to say, hey, look, these are the areas in which our threshold lines, this is where we're drawing the line in the sand for a boundary and saying, please don't cross this. This is where you're really putting us into a harmful position, and then seeing where it actually comes from that. So Russia's response to this might be a little telling.
0: And what is your take on the strategic threat to NATO? To me, it seems like there's two outlying questions. Whether or not, how you would define an Article 5 attack, right? It seems like the countries have decided they're not going to quantify cyber as an Article 5 worthy attack. They're not going to quantify possibly an errant missile coming across the border into Poland, and whether or not the president would support that, and whether you think this is something Russia really wants to do right now.
1: Yeah, I think right now Russia is testing. They're doing it in a lot of different ways, right? So when you look at cyber, drones, sabotage, I think they're also testing some of NATO's resolve. They're looking at it across and saying, can 32 countries respond as one? Or when I do this against Poland, if I go to Romania, whatever I'm doing, what type of response am I getting? How regional can I keep this specific threat, keeping it underneath the threshold of an Article 5, I need to defend the rest of NATO type of attack? So I think that's a part of it. When you look at the 267 drone attack from yesterday, I think it does speak volumes too in terms of a message to NATO as well, saying I have the ability once again to take a bunch of drones, but it wasn't just a drones, right? There was a ballistic missile in there as well. So being able to say that I can mass this level of firepower, and so be aware of that when you look at your capabilities for counter drone as well as integrated air and missile defense.
2: And Alex, a lot has been coming out of Europe as a whole, and your team has been writing about Russia's expanding use of, quote, hybrid attacks on European allies. How does that compare with what would be viewed as a conventional attack?
3: Well, obviously, hybrid attacks are different because they do have a kinetic component. We have seen a number of explosions or arson incidents, but they are below the threshold of conventional attacks. Russia is using both anonymity and proxies to conduct these attacks, whether these are cyber or kinetic, and it allows Russia to maintain plausible deniability and to claim that it has no connection to individuals or groups which are connected to these incidents. But we have seen an intensification of these attacks, especially on infrastructure such as railways and airports, as well as defense manufacturing facilities across Europe, which are part of the wider Western efforts to aid Ukraine and provide Ukraine with weapons and ammunition.
0: And Colonel Sanders, Ukraine has learned a lot during this conflict, and frankly, other militaries have learned from Ukraine as well. Can you talk to us about the types of munitions they have, and when you compare that to the cost of something similar for the U.S.? I know you guys, I think our TV viewers can see, you have a fancy chart that breaks down the cost between the two and what the Ukrainians can build versus what it costs. For example, a Patriot battery, I did not know, costs $1 billion.
1: Yeah, when you look at a Patriot battery of $1 billion, but even the interceptors themselves, the a PAC-3 interceptor for a Patriot system is about $4.1 million, sometimes up to $5 million, depending on who you're selling to. But you're dealing with a $5 million, $4 million interceptor that's going across, and you're shooting it down with something, you're shooting down something that might have cost Iran $20,000 to $30,000 specifically to make. So when you put those together, you start looking at like RTX's Coyote Block 2 as a counter-drone interceptor interceptor for only 120,000, right? So there is this piece right now where the rest of the industry globally is looking at, how do I do this? First phase is a $100,000 drone being shot down by $1 million plus missile. Then you have a drone with an interceptor drone. Then you're looking at autonomous drones to autonomous interceptors, swarms and AI enabled counter swarm. All of these things are having to be built right now because the capabilities exist on the offense, and now we have to be able to scale up the ability for production for the defense.
2: Yeah, Alex, just wondering, when we think about how this war has evolved and the different kind of things that Ukraine can use for its defense, what's going on with Patriots in Ukraine?
0: Did they get that license? That deal seems to have kind of fallen apart. And given their rise in this other technology, are they going to get to a point where they don't need those Patriots? Are they still really essential?
3: Patriots are still essential in intercepting ballistic missiles coming from Russia. Ukraine has developed domestic alternatives to intercept cruise missiles and Russian drones, but ballistic missiles is a different matter. We have observed that Ukraine early in the summer has experienced a severe shortage of Patriot interceptors, and it has resulted in significantly lower or no interception of incoming ballistic missiles from Russia during July and August. There have been news reports that Ukraine has received some Patriot interceptors recently, and we have also seen Ukrainian claims that they have been able to intercept some ballistic missiles in recent days, but we don't know the numbers, and overall, mathematics doesn't work well for Ukraine ahead of the winter. Patriot interceptors are in short supply across the globe right now, partly due to the war in the Middle East. And Ukraine is looking at a very tough winter. There probably will be domestic alternatives eventually, but it will take time, probably not before 2027.
2: And Colonel Sanders, CBS reported that the Pentagon is getting rid of its experimental drone battalion, shifting 600 soldiers back to standard airborne infantry roles. As reported by CBS News, the decision ends a specialized unit created to study modern drone warfare lessons from conflicts like the war in Iran. Why is that?
1: To be honest, I was actually a little surprised by that based off of where we're going. I think when you look at the way that the Army is structured right now and some of Army strategy moving forward with the Chief Staff of the Army and beyond, you are looking at the ability to get back to basics is one of the things that General Linev talked about and where he's trying to go with some of the Army forces. And I think that's good when you're looking at an Indo-PACOM type scenario for a potential threat, because the drones aren't going to always play into that. But I think that there is an area right here where we may be more vulnerable, but I think what he's thinking about is tying that directly into brigade combat teams and divisions and making that more of their responsibility than needing a specialized unit to be able to do it.
0: All right. We want to thank Alex Kocharov. He is our geoeconomics analyst joining us from London, and Colonel Wayne Sanders, our senior defense analyst. Thank you both so much. It's just such a complicated landscape. And then besides everything else, you have kind of, we always say all politics are local. That's true in Ukraine as well. And you have this in-battling within Zelensky's cabinet right now. If you remember, he dismissed this defense minister. There were protests. He's possibly coming back in, maybe not coming back in. And amid all of this, he's still got to justify why he has been president without elections for the entire duration of the war. So that makes his job harder as well.
2: And it's one of those things, Christina, where it seems like when the initial attacks from Russia took place, it was viewed as kind of a quick resolution. It'll be resolved very quickly to the downside, but here we are years later, still working through.
0: Look,
2: war.
0: I mean, Russia didn't think Ukraine would last. I don't think Europe and the U.S. thought Ukraine would last, but having stood on those border and watched those Ukrainians come across, they are tough cookies. I would not bet against them, even now.
2: You've experienced more than I have.
0: All right.
2: Up next, Meta's multi-billion dollar child safety settlement. What new protections the tech giant agreed to, and how it may change the social media landscape. It's Bloomberg This Weekend.

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6: 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Car buyers are in a tough spot. Experian reports used car loan interest rates at just over 11%. For new cars, it's just above 6%, but prices are near record highs. Kelley Blue Book says that in July, the average new car sold for just under $50,000. Still, Ray Shefska, co-founder of CarEdge, says buying a new car could cost you less than used over time.
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6: He says negative equity for trade-ins is worse than ever, with some loans stretching out 8, 9, and even 10 years. 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
19: Warsh went into this Jackson Hole with a challenge. He has expressed a kind of philosophical opposition to the idea of forward guidance, telling the market what to expect from the Fed. But that was running into a collision course with the market's demand for a Fed chairman who can clearly articulate how the Fed is going to respond to 5 years of inflation above target. So that was the tension heading into this meeting. Now, in his speech, Warsh reiterated his philosophical opposition to forward guidance. He said he doesn't like it, but he did provide the market with a little bit more clarity about how he's thinking about inflation and what that means for the immediate rates outlook. I'm going to get the quote a little bit off, but basically he said, financial conditions aren't currently restrictive. I don't see the trend for inflation moving clearly in the right direction. And if the trend for inflation doesn't move clearly in the right direction, we've got some work to do. Now, the market's interpreted that, and we've interpreted that as a pretty clear signal that the chances of a rate hike in September have moved up.
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20: Thanks for joining us live on Bloomberg This Weekend. I'm Nathan Hager. Let's update you on some of today's top stories. Jury deliberations will resume on Monday in the trial of Lindsay Clancy. The former labor and delivery nurse from Plymouth, Massachusetts, is facing murder charges in the deaths of her three children. Clancy's attorney spoke to reporters after jurors failed to reach a verdict yesterday.
21: I said, I'm never confident. I don't know what a jury's going to do, so I'm not going to say, oh, yeah, I'm confident. No, I have no idea. They work hard. It's been a long trial, and I have faith in the jury system.
20: Both sides agree Clancy did kill her children, but her attorney says she suffered from postpartum psychosis. Prosecutors say the healthcare system is not on trial. Today, round three of the PGA Tour Championship tees off at East Lake in Atlanta. Atop of the leaderboard, Ryan Gerard and Victor Hovland, 10 under after two rounds. Scottie Scheffler is tied with Cameron Young for fifth at 8 under. Round one of the U.S. Open, that's not till tomorrow, but tomorrow night, Novak Djokovic will face Mariano Navone at Arthur Ashe Stadium. Arena Sabalenka is looking to become the first player to win three straight U.S. Open titles since Serena Williams did it more than a decade ago. And today is the semifinal round of the Little League World Series. It's the American Championship. 12-year-old Carson Meyer poised to become the first girl to play at this level in the tournament's history. Her team from Henderson, Nevada, faces Hamilton, Ohio in Williamsport, Pennsylvania. Christine and Bailey.
22: That's pretty cool. Did you guys play baseball or softball?
23: Oh, yeah. I was a baseball player until I was like 15.
22: Nathan?
20: No.
22: Yeah, no, me and the sports balls are not so great.
23: Didn't work out?
22: No, I wish I had. All right, thanks, Nathan. Mm-hmm. Okay, Meta is ramping up its public pressure campaign on other social media giants, including TikTok, to strengthen protections for underage users.
24: Earlier this week, Meta agreed to pay up to $18 billion to settle a lawsuit over child safety. The agreement also including more than a dozen new safety protections for kids using its social media apps like Instagram. Meta's chief legal officer, CJ Maloney, released a statement following the settlement.
25: I'm proud both of the work Meta has done to protect kids historically and of this new groundbreaking agreement. But its success depends on all other social media platforms following Meta's lead.
22: All right, joining us now is Bevan Kidron. She's an online safety advocate and the author of the book, Users. Can you explain why Meta settled only a few days after this trial began and just after the head of Instagram was asked about safety and transparency?
26: Yeah, good morning. Good to be with you. I mean, it is a pattern, and it is a sort of dispiriting pattern that, first of all, you know, we go towards a trial, and it's a face-off, isn't it? Who's gonna actually collapse first? And when the evidence was so fantastic at the opening of that trial with Atura Behar, and the questioning was so tough, suddenly they blinked. But there are some problems about the fact that they've actually, you know, they have actually cancelled the trial and made a settlement rather than gone the whole way. But it is a big, big day for child advocates, for children, and for parents.
24: Well, it's interesting. The $17 or $18 billion value compares to a company that's gross profit for last year was $185 billion. Is it a large win, or how would you categorize that windfall?
26: I think where we should look is not at the money, because I would agree with you that, you know, given their market cap, given their income, it's paltry. I think where we have to look is that people are starting to say, redesign your platform. We actually want you to take responsibility for the experience children are having online. And I think that's where we should look, and that's where some of the biggest wins are, and maybe some of the things that we lost on the way, i.e. they could have gone deeper and faster. But what we are seeing now is tech companies are not protected by liability for the design of their products, and that's huge.
22: You said there were some issues with the fact that the trial did not continue. What were those? Was it that you would have liked to see some of these stories come out more, or are there specific things that you just won't see because the trial didn't keep going?
26: Well, first of all, we don't see Mark Zuckerberg on the stand. Secondly, we don't hear the detailed evidence. And I think people like me who read disclosure packs and research information for a decade or more already, we know what's wrong with Meta, you know, but the public doesn't. And it brings it to life when you have a court case. I mean, the reporting around the trial was magnificent, but it's not just there in America. It's all around the world. And that does something, again, for parents and for children to say, hang on a minute, people are arguing in, you know, in public that this is a toxic product, maybe my relationship with it should change. So I think that if we'd had a long drawn out trial, we'd heard all of the evidence and we'd seen some of those leaders, including the top dog, on the stand, I think that would have been better. But I do recognize it as a win. And I do think that all of these things are bit by bit by bit. And do remember, there's hundreds of trials upcoming.
0: Well, looking at some of the restrictions, 2-hour time limit, blocking the app for school hours, how do you actually prove that you're a teenager using a platform? How do you actually get these protections for kids to be implemented?
26: Well, I think that's a really excellent question to which I don't 100% have the answer, in the sense of there are many ways to prove a child is a child. There's third-party age verification. We have it here in Europe with tokens. You don't even need to know who the child is, just what their age is. But there's also the mere fact that a company like Meta actually do have a very good idea of how old their user is from the way the user behaves. And I've talked directly to the age assurance teams in some of these companies, and they know pretty well for sure. But I think that the question, that part of your question is, you know, who's doing the checking and who is absolutely going to follow this through? Because I was a bit concerned that the time period of this settlement was 10 years. I mean, if you can imagine, you know, what the digital world will be like in 10 years, you know, you're better than I am, because if we think about what it was like 10 years ago, none of us had that idea.
22: Can you catch us up on how the bans, either the hard bans or soft bans, are going in places that have tried to implement them? I think Australia was the first. I know there's been action in the EU, and I think the UK as well.
26: Yeah. In Australia, the jury is still out. There is some initial evidence that kids are getting around it. But there's also some initial evidence that the tech companies are not taking seriously the age assurance. So gradually what people are working out is that the responsibility for age has to rest with the tech company rather than with the parent or the child. And that way you're going to get a realistic point of stoppage. I think the other thing that is really interesting is there are a growing number of children themselves who are saying, we love the ban, it's probably a bit late for us, but it'll be great for our younger siblings. And that's been an amazing, amazing finding in Australia, across the EU, and also in the UK. And I think that increasingly what we're going to see is a mix. We're going to see a mix of, here are some design things we don't want on your product, and here are some ages before which you may not serve children at all. And speaking very personally, and I've been doing this, you know, 15 years now, we really have to make sure that the product isn't toxic rather than ban the children, because a lot of households now don't even have a landline or a phone.
22: That is so insane to me, given how many hours I spent stretching out the cord on my mother's landline as a tween. All right, Fairness Kidron, she's the author of Users and, of course, an online safety advocate. It's nice to see you again. Thank you for joining us. Did you have a landline?
0: I did have a landline. I also had dial-up internet.
22: Really?
0: Back in the day, you know, I look like an old 32, I think.
22: I don't believe that you're a millennial.
0: I had a MySpace.
22: We had a fight about this because of our age gap. He's on the young end, I'm on the older end. We won't be saying the older end on television, but you had a MySpace?
0: I had a MySpace. That was my introduction. But the interesting thing is, you look at the breakdown, Gen Z is very much on TikTok and YouTube. This is all part of the settlement does depend on Meta getting those two platforms on board.
22: There's also concerns now with people, adults, saying they don't want to put their privacy information on to have to log in. You know, there's a privacy concern there as well. All right, coming up, how much would $700 change your life? A nonprofit put that question to test in one of the world's poorest countries, and it made a surprising difference. We'll hear how it went next.
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17: Now, your three-day weather forecast on Bloomberg 99.1.
1: Partly to mostly sunny today, high in the lower to middle 80s. Partly cloudy tonight, low in the upper 60s. Intervals of sun and clouds, breezy, hot Sunday, late day shower or thunderstorm possible, high near 90. Partly cloudy Sunday night, low 70 to 75. Partly sunny, hot, humid again on Monday. Temperatures will get into the lower 90s. I'm Scott Kaplan with your three-day forecast on Bloomberg 99.1.
2: 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Three former finance ministers tell us why doing the right thing on fiscal policy costs them their jobs. 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
22: Welcome back to Bloomberg This Weekend. I'm Christina Ruffini here with Bailey Lipschultz in for David Gura this weekend. All right, there is a new aid project in Malawi, one of the world's poorest countries, and it's aiming to disrupt how you think about charitable giving.
31: GiveDirectly is a $198 million program that gives 230,000 adults in two districts of Malawi each about 1.2 million kwacha, or roughly $700 US, and they can do, well, whatever they want with it.
22: All right, for more now, we're joined by Bloomberg News reporter Anthony Skwazin in Johannesburg. Anthony, can you explain, I mean, there have been different ways to do this. I think about, you know, microloans and kind of direct lending, but what makes this program different and why was it so successful?
32: Yeah, well, basically what makes it different is the size. It has been done before by GiveDirectly, which has been active in a number of countries, including the US. But in the past, either it's been much smaller trials or just certain people in a community, for example, the poorest people in the community would have got the money. What they've done here is taken what they call a district level, in fact, two districts, and all eligible adults, which are anyone with an ID book, which is a Malawian ID, is eligible to get the $700, and almost everybody takes it out, something like 98 to 99%. And then yes, you can do whatever you want with it, with the idea being that most people will use it to better their lives or start up some sort of economic activity.
31: And how are we seeing the funds be deployed? Are people renovating their houses or buying produce? What's kind of the on-the-ground reporting that you guys saw?
32: Well, it's all sorts of things. So the main village we went to, Kamala, what we noticed is we met a couple of people, well, we met a lot of people. One of them was had set up a cinema. I mean, it's just a room where he bought a TV and a sound system. And he was showing dubbed Nigerian movies dubbed in Chichewa, which is a local language.
22: Oh, that's great. Nollywood. We love that.
32: We had a tailor who there was suddenly huge demand because people had money, so they wanted better clothes. So he bought himself an electric sewing machine so he could make better dresses and put up the cost of it. Somebody else had bought a fridge so they could sell chilled water. It's quite hot there. A lot of people were plastering the inside of their houses, which was not always the case. And what did surprise me is that a lot of people were putting corrugated iron on their roof. Now, corrugated iron sheets in a lot of countries is indicative of poverty, but Malawi, which is really poor, most people have to make do with thatch. And in summer, it rains heavily, so the water comes straight through the thatch.

0: there is, which are a lot poorer than where the little wealth there is concentrated, which is in the two big cities of Blantyre and Lilongwe. So people really don't have much money. So you can do an awful lot with that. You can fix your house to a certain extent. You can buy, you know, a sewing machine, farming equipment. You can buy livestock. A lot of people did that as well. And from there, you can make money. So for instance, if you set up, you know, a few chickens, you can sell eggs. If you have a cow, you can sell milk, things like that.
1: How do they actually go through distributing the cash? Is it all in one lump sum? And who's actually behind the effort?
0: Okay, so most of the money for this particular program comes from Canva, which is an Australian startup, design startup. And the billionaire founders of Canva really like this program. So they gave $150 million to it. And they visited it and had some input into its design. The way it's done is people are registered. It's explained how it works. Basically, so no strings. You don't have to do anything particular with the money. You can make your own mind up. Then your details are taken down. Then you are given the money through a mobile finance app. You know, in Africa, most people get money by mobile finance as opposed to normal banks. First of all, they send a small token amount. I think it was 80,000 kwacha out of the 1.2 million. Then they follow up to make sure you've got it, so they've got the right number, there were no mistakes, and then a few weeks later, you get the rest.
2: Anthony, I think there's a lot of issues right now with some of the major aid groups. We've got USAID being basically deleted off the map here in the U.S., but there's a lot of controversy right now about when you give to a charity, what the charity does with that money. It seems to me like this is not only good for the people receiving it, but it's good for the people who are giving it when they can see the direct use of their dollars. Do you expect, given the, it's new, but the nominal success of this program, that you will see more programs like this going forward?
0: Yeah, I think it is, would be really liked by donors. The reason being is 83% of what they give goes directly to the recipients. Now that's very high for an aid organization, because normally, say you were conducting some sort of program, you know, basically building irrigation facilities or something like that, you'd have to pay for labor, transport, equipment, people flying out, experts, it all adds up. Whereas here, there's minimal staff, transfers by mobile money, so pretty cheap. And there's not much beyond that that needs to be done to administer the program, just a little bit of research to follow up and see what happened to the money. So if successful, and you know, on the face of it, it was pretty successful from what I saw, it could definitely be replicated. And that's what GiveDirectly and Canva really want people to see, and hope to see it replicated in other countries or other parts of Malawi even.
2: All right, Anthony Skozin, the article is on the website and everywhere you get your Bloomberg News. Thank you so much for joining us.
0: Thank you.
2: It's so interesting. It reminds me of, you know, Heifer International or programs where you can buy someone a cow. You can buy someone the ability to start a business. It's like, you know, give someone a fish or teach them how to fish.
3: Yeah, and it streamlines it, lets them actually also decide what they want to do, what best benefits them, and then can therefore benefit their community.
2: 100%. All right, we're coming up on 9 a.m. in New York. The next hour of Bloomberg This Weekend starts right now.
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4: 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Welcome to Bloomberg This Weekend, live from New York with David Gura, Christina Ruffini, and Lisa Mateo. The latest headlines, key analysis, big interviews, and the stories that hit home on your days off.
2: Welcome to Bloomberg This Weekend. We're coming to you live from our world headquarters in New York. It is Saturday, August 29th. I'm Christina Ruffini.
3: And I'm Bailey Lipschultz, in for David Gura. Christina, as you know, we're live because the ad, the tease, says David Gura, but nonetheless, you're stuck with Bailey Lipschultz.
2: I'm really okay with it. You're okay. Doing a great job. I even bullied you into wearing jeans, as we were talking about in the last hour.
3: Casual works on the weekend is what you told me. No suits?
2: No, I told you. No suits. We're here for the news. The big story we're going to start this hour with is the brewing, well, kind of already brewed, U.S.-Canada trade war and how it's escalating. We're going to talk to our colleagues in D.C. and in Canada about what it looks like from both sides. sides of the newly renamed Great Lake.
3: And we'll even touch on a little bit of Jackson Hole, so staying in the U.S., maybe not going on that border.
2: I have to say, I know I'm new to the monetary policy world, but it is fascinating to me. I don't remember this many people talking about monetary policy at large ever. Seems like everywhere I go, people know the names Kevin Warsh, people

0: are talking about stock buybacks and treasury bond buybacks. It's really fascinating.
1: Many people say that when your shoeshine boy is giving you stock tips, that's the top of the market. I'm just saying.
0: When I'm giving you stock tips, that's when you run. All right, Nathan Hager is in for Lisa Mateo, and he's going to start us off with our news updates.
2: Good morning, Christina and Bailey. A Russian drone attack overnight has now left at least 37 dead near Ukraine's capital, Kyiv. A regional military chief says at least 50 residential buildings were damaged in this strike. More than 370 people have evacuated. Ukrainian President Volodymyr Zelensky says a warehouse exploded. Criminal negligence proceedings have been opened. He warned ammunition cannot be stored near homes. Meantime, Russian President Vladimir Putin is meeting today with his Belarusian counterpart at his Moscow area residence. Alexander Lukashenko arrived in Russia Thursday on a working visit. A Putin aide says the trip is unofficial, and the two leaders will speak informally after their meeting. In the Himalayas, the death toll is up to at least 675 now from the catastrophic flash flood along the Nepal-China border this week. Nearly 3,000 are still missing. Rescue efforts are now into a fourth day, and helicopters have resumed operations in one of the districts devastated by floods. Those choppers were grounded by bad weather temporarily. Nepal's foreign minister says his country's cooperating closely with China and India. Others, such as Japan and Australia, he says, are contributing as well. President Trump is calling this the biggest oil deal in world history. He posted on Truth Social last night that the U.S. has secured majority control of more than 65 billion barrels of oil in Venezuela. A U.S. official says the government will control 55% of effective output through a joint venture with private business. The announcement has sparked a social media backlash in Venezuela. Those country's citizens accuse interim President Delcy Rodriguez of giving away their country's oil wealth. Meantime, President Trump is set to meet this week with oil refining executives in Washington. Sources tell Bloomberg at least 10 fuel makers and distributors will discuss how to lower gasoline prices and boost domestic refining capacity at this meeting on Tuesday. 6 months into the U.S. war with Iran, the president of that country is signaling he's ready to compromise. In a televised address last night, President Masoud Pezeshkian said Iran may not achieve 100% of its goals, but taking an all-or-nothing approach, he says, won't yield results. At the same time, Iran's foreign minister, Abbas Araghchi, says Tehran will once again target U.S. interests across the region if the war resumes. The hardline Fars news agency published those comments to an international Islamic unity conference. Christina and Bailey.
0: Possibly some interesting movement there, although it's still kind of up to debate. We were talking about earlier about how much movement there is through the strait. That's going to be a big topic of discussion as we go forward. Thanks, Nathan. All right. President Trump escalated the trade war between the U.S. and Canada this week when he announced that Lake Ontario would now be known in some circles as Lake America, at least in the U.S. For the latest on the tariff back and forth, we're joined by Bloomberg colleagues on both sides of the border. We've got White House correspondent Jeff Mason back with us from Washington and executive editor for Canada, Derek DeCouette. He's joining us from Toronto. Jeff, I think we're going to start with you. Why are we renaming the Great Lake? Why is this where the president is focused? And it seems to me that has gone down not particularly well, even among some of the president's supporters.
3: Why indeed, Christina? I think I would answer that by saying this is not the first time the president has sought to rename a body of water. He, at the very beginning of his term, sought to change the name of the Gulf of Mexico to the Gulf of America. And when I say sought, he did effectively, at least on U.S. maps and in this country, and with the Lake of Ontario, now the Lake of America, according to President Trump, it's his latest step basically to kind of undermine Canada or dig at Canada during these trade negotiations, while also putting naming rights on a body of water, which I think he believes is another way of showing U.S. dominance. So that's a long way of saying there are two things going on here. Number one, he wants to get at Canada over these trade talks, which he's been very unhappy at. And number two, he has shown since the very beginning of his second term a desire to put names on things, either his own or U.S. names, to show dominance of the country that he leads.
4: And Derek, what's the view like from the Canadian side of the border? We saw Carney pushing back strongly on X, giving a bit of detail behind the name of Lake Ontario, calling out that it is more than 400 years old, but also saying, quote, we know that America is changing their trading relations, their foreign policies, their national monuments, their hydronyms. Canadians also know that naming reality means calling it Lake Ontario then, now, and always. Derek, what say you?
5: Yeah, and first of all, that caused everybody to go to their dictionaries to understand the word hydronyms.
0: It was not on the top of my list. I don't know. Both
1: this is the
0: ace.
1: First time I read it, so to be fair.
0: Yeah, okay, continue. We're on the same page there. Yeah.
5: You know, this in Canada is seen mostly as trolling, you know, as not particularly being serious. But people are definitely engaged with it. They're definitely talking about it. The front page of the Toronto Star yesterday in all caps letters had the words Lake Ontario Forever and a picture of somebody, you know, jumping into the lake and having a nice summer day. So, you know, so there's that. There's almost like a bit of amusement, you know, frustration, because it's not like this is the first time that Trump has trolled Canada. It's the first time he's tried to rename a great lake. But, you know, we've been hearing since he came back to the White House about the 51st state and all these sorts of things. So the feeling here is like a combination of anger, frustration, but also like to be honest, a bit of eye rolling at these tactics because as Carney pointed out, Lake Ontario is a name that goes back before the Declaration of Independence and before the creation of Canada.
0: Derek, I'm also wondering, I mean, we chuckle a little bit, but this does underline a really serious issue. And in trade wars, generally, everybody loses. We've got a story on Bloomberg right now that economists are telling Carney they think Canada can weather the storm. Canadians are great at hunkering down for a long winter, but do we think there's still hopes for talks? What is the status of these negotiations, if there are any at this moment? And what is Canada trying to get realistically from this president?
5: Yeah, I mean, our information is there are no current talks, and that the Carney government doesn't really believe that you will have serious talks again until after the U.S. midterms. You know, what Canada wants, I mean, there is an acknowledgement, including an acknowledgement in that tweet that social media post that was read earlier, that the U.S. is changing and it's changed its whole philosophy and nothing will be tariff free. Like, you know, at the beginning of this trade war, people in Canada were saying, but we have tariff free trade. And now they've sort of, you know, given up on that argument. What Canada wants is to have tariffs low enough that they can save the auto industry here, including plants of General Motors and Ford and, you know, and Honda that are, you know, quite productive and quite economically important. And then to buy time economically so that the country can diversify its trading relationships. You know, there's a very ambitious goal set out by Mark Carney to double the amount of non-U.S. exports from Canada over 10 years. That takes time. You have to build infrastructure. You need new ports. You need new oil pipelines. And so that is sort of the long-range plan.
1: And Jeff, Jamieson Greer threatened further tariffs and a ban on Canadian goods. Last I checked, it's the end of August. Midterms are not too far. Doing more to increase prices potentially and cause more inflation, in particular in swing states, should be top of mind, you would think, for President Trump. What's the read from the White House, from D.C. right now?
3: You would think that it would be at the top of mind for President Trump, but he has been dismissive of the impact of his policies on the economy. Exhibit A being the Iran war, when he's asked about the impact on voters, on gasoline prices. He sort of swats those questions away because he feels so strongly that the Iran war was the right decision. I think that same principle applies here with the tariffs on Canada. He feels that the United States has been taken advantage of by Canada. And that's a reason for being a hardliner in these talks and for directing the penalties, the trade penalties against Canada that he has directed. So all that said, that doesn't take away the fact that it's creating economic pain in swing states that are important for his party going into the midterms. So there will be an effect of that. There will be consequences for that. And we'll have to see if that's something that drives either side back to the table before the midterm elections or whether it comes after that.
0: Derek, we did see Canada back down on a potential seafood retaliatory tariff. Excuse me. I'm wondering if this could be the way this goes. We've seen this kind of before where, especially, you know, when the U.S. was negotiating with China, everybody starts big and then you start to carve away some of those sectors that leaders see they need. Do you see this going more of a piecemeal as you go through this? Is that a more realistic approach? And are there any particular sectors that are going to get hit really hard by this in Canada?
5: I mean, there could be a process like that where they sort of take away things or like try to de-escalate step by step. And that's probably a process that would, you know, not be led by Donald Trump and Mark Carney, but it would happen at much lower diplomatic levels. Although the dropping of the fish and seafood counter tariffs by Canada was based in part on the concern and feedback that it would hurt fish processors in Canada that take stuff from the, U.S. and then process it. So there was an economic argument there. There is going to be, though, without question, you know, assuming that the new U.S. tariffs stay on, came on a week ago, and the counter tariffs from Canada come on September the 8th, there's definitely going to be economic pain on both sides of the border. And one thing that is true about the new U.S. tariffs is they are targeted at product categories that are not necessarily huge, but in which Canadian small and medium-sized exporting businesses are present. So when you start to see layoffs or when you start to see family firms suffer real pain, you know, that is when the incentives will rise to restart these talks. And I don't think there's much question that the Canadian side wants to get some kind of deal. Ultimately, it's just that there are certain red lines that they're unwilling to go past.
4: And Derek, you mentioned the front page of the Toronto Star. We have an image of that with the Lake Ontario Forever image. Again, this is a proudly
0: Thanks,
4: Canadian.
0: Control room, yeah.
4: Yeah, pulling this together. But Derek, what is the read right now in Canada around Carney's government? Are people backing this? Because when we saw the initial tariffs announced from Donald Trump, it seemed like, at least on social media, there was a lot of national pride, a lot of people wanting to buy Canadian goods and shunning goods from the U.S.
5: That's true, and you have seen that in the numbers, and you've definitely seen that in travel. I mean, Canadian travel to the U.S. you know, plunged last year, and it was starting to creep back a little bit higher again, but it's still way below 2024 levels. So you know, people here they have pride in their country, belief in the independence of Canada, and I think an understanding that you know, that the U.S. administration has changed, but nobody likes to be bullied. And so there, the polls all show there's strong support for Carney walking away from the table. Those polls that have been taken, you know, in the past week since this escalated, you know, and there prior to that, there was quite strong public support for retaliation for the moves like taking U.S. wine off the shelves in stores here. I mean, you can't get it. In Ontario and most of the other provinces, that exists because the public says, yeah, we'll absolutely stand by that.
0: Jeff, pulling back a little bit, I mean, the other part of other countries are watching this. They're watching these negotiations, and this doesn't happen in a vacuum. And I wonder what your take is on the knock-on effect. I mean, we talked last week and we're going to talk tomorrow about, believe it or not, Iceland potentially having this vote to reconsider joining the EU. And when I talk to sources there, this is the exact kind of thing they talk about, is these smaller and mid powers looking to band together because they may not be Canada and they may not be able to push back or endure a tariff war with Washington, but they fear that is coming. And I wonder what this does for U.S. economic and, frankly, military objectives with allies around the world as they watch it, as they watch America have a fight with one of its closest allies and neighbors.
3: Sure. Well, there's no question that President Trump has upended relationships with allies across the globe since coming back into power for his second term. And Canada is exhibit A of that, for sure. I mean, Canada is the United States' northern neighbor. Not only are we big trading partners and longtime friends, but we're also allies in NATO. And it's been just a long, long-term alliance. That doesn't mean there haven't been tensions in the relationship, though. And I think even if you speak to people from Democratic administrations, they will say that Canada and the U.S. have sometimes had tensions on trade. And that's a big deal for President Trump.
0: Like NAFTA. There are some Democrats who hated NAFTA and some Republicans right. who hated NAFTA. Yeah,
3: exactly. Absolutely right. So I think that's worth pointing out. But to your broader point, there are lots of lessons that different countries could be taking from watching this dispute right now. The one that I would also find interesting is now a year and a half in, or nearly 2 years into President Trump's second term, the way that Prime Minister Carney is standing up to Trump is a shift from how most world leaders have dealt with this president. And I would add, as most, or certainly Republicans in this country and domestic institutions that the president has taken on. At the very beginning of his second term, there was a lot of placating. And I think the question that we're asking now is Prime Minister Carney standing up to Trump? Is that a sign of a shift in how world leaders and others accept or don't accept President Trump's actions? And I think that's something that we'll be watching going forward as well.
0: All right, Jeff Mason in Washington and Derek DeCloet joining us from the other side of Lake Ontario. We appreciate you both so much.
1: It just feels a little bit like Groundhog Day with a new dig from the White House.
0: It gives you, like, you know when your friends are fighting? Like, I know I am American, I live in America, but I do feel like, oh, like, these people are fighting. It stresses me out in a way that it feels more emotional than intelligent, because it just feels like it's going to complicate all of us. I don't know if you have a lot of Canadian friends, and they're very stressed about this. There have been some interesting memes going around with beavers preparing to go to war, and as our Canadian White House correspondent Josh Wingrove said, just let us have this, man. We're having a moment. So, Josh, we're gonna let you have the moment.
4: And it's just interesting, again, just keeping all the things in mind that this has continued to drag out, and the White House is continuing to kind of butt heads with pretty much any ally and other nation that they can. Well, coming up, we head back to Jackson Hole to talk to Odd Lots co-host Joe Weisenthal, talking about the Fed perp walk. That's straight ahead on Bloomberg this weekend.
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12: Now, your three-day weather forecast on Bloomberg 99.1.
13: Partly to mostly sunny skies today, high in the lower to middle 80s. Partly cloudy tonight, we drop to the middle to upper 60s. Mix of sun and clouds, breezy, warmer Sunday, slight chance for a late day shower or thunderstorm, high near 90. Partly cloudy Sunday night, low 70 to 75. Partly sunny, hot, becoming humid Monday, we'll get up into the lower 90s. I'm Scott Kaplan with your three-day forecast on Bloomberg 99.1.
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23: Thanks for joining us live on Bloomberg This Weekend. I'm Nathan Hager. Let's update you on some of today's top stories. Right-wing provocateur Milo Yiannopoulos, I can say that, has been arrested by federal immigration authorities. The former Breitbart News editor was taken into custody on Thursday at Louis Armstrong Airport in New Orleans. Yiannopoulos had been accused of overstaying his visa. A federal immigration judge actually ordered him deported last month after he missed a court hearing. Fellow right-wing influencer Laura Loomer, who has butted heads with Yiannopoulos in the past, posted on X that she reported him to ICE and the FBI. Jury deliberations resume Monday in the trial of Lindsay Clancy. The former labor and delivery nurse from Plymouth, Massachusetts, is facing murder charges in the deaths of her three children. Clancy's attorney spoke to reporters after jurors failed to reach a verdict yesterday.
24: I said, I'm never confident. I don't know what a jury's going to do, so I'm not going to say, oh, yeah, I'm confident. No, I have no idea. They work hard. It's been a long trial, and I have faith in the jury system.
23: Both sides agree Clancy did kill her children, but her attorneys say she suffered from postpartum psychosis. Prosecutors say the healthcare system is not on trial. The Trump administration is appealing a judge's decision to block an executive order limiting voting by mail before the November midterms. A federal judge in Boston blocked the president's order for 2 weeks after the Supreme Court allowed it to go forward without deciding if that order is legal. Christine and Bailey.
0: All right. Thanks, Nathan. If you're wondering why we are back in our puffy vests, it is because we are getting mentally prepared to go back to Jackson Hole and talk about this meeting and this speech from Kevin Warsh. Kevin Warsh, expectations were very high for these remarks. And, you know, look, he told central bankers that the Fed has work to do if inflation does not move towards its 2% target during that speech at this economic policy symposium. Take a listen.
25: Now, there is one signal nobody can miss. The responsibility for 65 months of sustained elevated inflation sits squarely with the central bank, and that's where it belongs. So here is my standard. We must be confident that underlying inflation is moving to our objective, clearly and at sufficient speed. Otherwise, we have work to do. That's our job, that's our mandate, and that's our charge to keep.
4: Bloomberg Odd Lots podcast co-host Joe Weisenthal on the ground in Jackson Hole joining us now. Joe, you're not wearing a vest. We're wearing the vest because Mike McKee did. I do like the jacket and the polo vibe. What are the vibes like in Jackson Hole? What did you take away from the conversations after Warsh's speech?
26: It's interesting. There was so much uncertainty. This is the fundamental thing. There was so much uncertainty about what Chairman Warsh was going to deliver in his speech, because you could imagine it could have gone in all different kinds of directions. He could have talked about, for example, his various task forces and what they're going to be working on. He could have talked about the sort of ostensible theme or the formal theme of the conference, which is, you know, payments innovation. Who knows? And then, of course, he could have talked, which he did, about the sort of overall state of the economy and sort of how he's thinking about the Fed's work. You played that clip. And it was quite a, relative to his press conferences, I would say, a fairly meaty, substantive speech. And I think people took away from it, okay, we have some sort of clarity about how he's thinking about current conditions, what the Fed needs to do. Still some questions about, okay, how many rate hikes, or if rate hikes are definitely coming. But I think everyone came away with it with a little bit more clarity about how he's thinking about the road ahead.
0: Joe, I'm kind of fascinated by this whole event, having not yet gotten to experience it myself. We do want to show you what I'm told is like a seminal moment for all of these. And this is the what we're calling the perp walk, where these guys, like, I've covered a lot of G20s and G7s. Like the class photo, all the leaders stand out in some awkward outfit and take a photo. We're going to play a little bit of this iteration's perp walk for you and our audience. I think we've got
27: Tom, we're back in Jackson Hole.
28: It's lovely in every way. This year is totally different.
27: I think it's going to be one of the most interesting meetings ever. Here's the question. Do they still look like the inflation chart?
29: Yeah, I think they definitely.
30: Hey, guys.
1: Hey, Mike.
2: Hey, Mike, how are you doing?
3: You know what it looks like you're doing here? It looks like you're doing the Fed perp walk.
1: Oh, nice of you to notice, Mike.
2: I love that they call it the perp walk. It's so funny.
3: The Fed doesn't like that too much.
1: Wait, so when did...
0: Okay, so that's Tom Keene. You've got Mike McKee out there joining you and your co-host.
2: Yeah.
0: Why do we have to walk over to this fence and point at things? Why is this important? Yeah.
26: So I didn't realize this until we talked to McKee, which is that for years, the Fed chairman's speech is not televised. And so therefore, for journalists and so forth looking for some images, maybe to go on their website, homepages or newspapers, they didn't have any fresh material from each meeting. And it turned out, at least according to him, but I believe him, of course, that it was McKee himself who suggested, why don't you do a little walk outside, let the media take some photos, and then they bring in a couple. So like I believe last year or 2 years ago, you know, sometimes it's like Christine Lagarde or the head of the Japanese Central Bank, the Bank of Japan. This year, of course, it was Warsh, along with Tiff Macklem, the head of the Bank of Canada, and Andrew Bailey, the head of the Bank of England. And they do a little walk, and everyone gets some pictures, and then we can use those in articles for a long time. They then look over the fence at the mountains. I sort of imagine, like, anthropologists 5,000 years from now will talk about this great ritual where the men who set the price of money stared off at the mountain to draw wisdom, inspiration, and guidance. But it is a very nice, simple way for the media to get some image of the central bankers and to make a, you know, the central bankers showing some camaraderie as they stare at the beautiful landscape behind us, which you can't see. It's very cloudy today, but I'm right, you know, if it was a bright day right now, you'd see these extraordinary mountains right behind me right now.
0: Well, Joe, the interesting thing, we can see it.
4: Well, the interesting thing was, Joe, you put on, I think, X, like, I can't believe the people who look at this and say, you know what would be great here? A data center. Like, I look at the shots and I'm like, this is beautiful. This is America.
26: It's a joke, I swear. I don't think anyone actually believes that. It's funny. In truth, what's really interesting, though, just while we're talking about real estate out in Jackson Hole and this, you know, in New York City, there's no space, right? So rents are very expensive. It's the same here. I mean, like, there's a really, if you talk to the people in town, like people in the restaurants or people who work at the restaurants, et cetera, there is this extraordinary vast expanse. No one's talking about putting, solar panels behind me, but there's so much land out here. But there really is housing scarcity here because there are a lot of it is preserved. There are a lot of extremely wealthy people with huge tracts of land. And so even, it is a good reminder to come out here and say, even like where there's more land than the eye to see, that there's a housing scarcity and shortage across all different types of geographies.
0: It's in one of the wealthiest zip codes in America now, surpassing New York City is right where you are. I mean, does that kind of go to the impact of these economic boondoggles? I think about this one, I think about Davos, I think about these places that people go every year where these important people meet and what they kind of do for the local community.
26: Well, I think it's very interesting. Yes, it brings in a lot of business. You know, I'll say a couple of things. So first, if we were to go into the town of Jackson right now, I don't know if, like, they would really notice the difference. The conference is still fairly small, et cetera, and there are a lot of tourists here who come for the hiking and golf and all other sort of just gorgeous, like, summer activities. But I do think it's interesting, you know, this is the 49th year of this event, and you mentioned Davos as well. You know, 20 or 30 years ago, central bankers would go, they would meet somewhere like here, this beautiful place, end of August, the most beautiful time of year, do some fly fishing, et cetera. No one was really paying attention to it, and they could sort of talk, not in secret per se, but without much interest. Now we're in an age of like so much scrutiny, particularly around private things. Any time where it's perceived that the sort of elites are meeting this very expensive, very nice, beautiful location, et cetera. They're making decisions. They're talking about things. A lot of it is behind closed doors in some respect. I think that we're sort of in an era where people look a little bit suspicious on these things. And who knows? But I do think that the symbolism is real in the specific sense that people do understand that very influential people very powerful people who weren't necessarily elected. They meet in these gorgeous locations, and they talk about important things. And I do wonder about the sort of like the big politics, not like, oh, is it going to go away or is it going to be banned or anything like that, but how long, whether, you know, people look at these things and they look askance at the sort of the nature of these big important meetings.
0: It is kind of crazy. I was at Munich, I think last year, and it was one of like a small room with VVIPs, and I literally watched what I guess these meetings are for. I watched a defense minister meeting up with a car exec, and it, within like a 5-minute conversation, they'd exchange cards and, oh, I need some sort of engine for my thing. Oh, I'll be in that country. Yeah. Okay, let's do the thing. I mean, it was, I guess that's why they matter, but I'm sorry, Bailey, go ahead.
4: No, I was going to say, you've said monetary policy more times in the last 24 hours than you've ever
0: said. I don't know who I've become.
4: But Joe, I think one of the things I wanted to ask you about is, what's the bar scene like? What are people doing after the meetings? You're there for so long, the war speaks for like 20 minutes.
26: So, yeah, the whole thing is very interesting because, again, you're right. Like 99% of the media attention for this event will be on a 20-minute speech. But then they're in a conference room all day, and I've never been inside. Only a handful of journalists even here actually are formally invited to be inside. But they're sort of going through standard academic econ things. There were like multiple papers this year talking about payments innovation and tokenization of various assets and so forth. And so, you know, they have this sort of serious conversation about issues. And then within the lodge where we are right now, there's like a cool little diner, the Pioneer Grill, that looks like something literally is out of the 50s. There's this sort of nice like tablecloth restaurant. There's a bar here. And what is very cool about this event is you will like go to any of these places, and right next to you will be, you know, the head of the Korean Central Bank or whatever it is. And they're just there. And because it's late August and because it's in this beautiful location, I think everybody comes here with a sort of with a very serious expectation. This is just going to be a half work trip and a half relaxation trip before their schedule is probably get insanely busy once the fall comes, et cetera. So I do think it's this sort of extraordinary event where no one is here, I believe, with the sort of mindset of like, I'm going to really like grind and do tons of important meetings. Yes, they do have meetings. Yes, they do have bilaterals, et cetera. But also you'll see them hiking the trails around here, et cetera. And so it creates a sort of it's a pleasant atmosphere.
0: Joe, it sounds like there was a little encroachment on that August lax schedule, though, because you've got right after this, you've got the G20 in Asheville this weekend. And McKee was telling us actually some of the usual attendants weren't there because they couldn't be both places at once. What are we looking forward to? What are we looking for in that meeting? And what is different about that meeting than what happened in Jackson Hole?
26: You know, here it's very technocratic. I mean, this is the key thing with monetary policy in general, which is everyone tries to like keep the discourse cool. They want to talk about economics like it's a science, and that's great. And they want to sort of understand, well, where can we tinker, et cetera, to like set the optimal balance of whatever we're going for. How can we make payments faster? How can we have a central bank that facilitates 24/7 payments? What do we have to do with our communication policy in order to convey and make money as tight or loose as we want? I think in
0: Joe, we got like 15 seconds. Sorry, buddy, but yeah.
26: Geopolitical attention. Tensions higher and so forth. It's a very different vibe.
0: All right. Apologies. I shouldn't ask you that last question. I was just curious to get your take. But you can get more of your takes by listening to Joe and Tracy on the Odd Lots podcast, Bloomberg.com, and wherever you get your podcasts. Coming up, Farm to Fashion. We spoke to a New York City content creator about her story about why she decided to make her own clothes completely from scratch.
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7: This is a Bloomberg Money Minute. More retailers are pulling back plus-sized options from their inventory due to GLP-1s. This marks a shift for H&M, which back in 2023 announced a plan to extend sizes to 4XL online for women in the U.S. The Swedish fashion retailer has since confirmed to Bloomberg Businessweek that it's reversed course. According to Bloomberg consumer reporter Maddie Parker, H&M is not alone.
10: So we kind of got in touch with a fashion retail company, which scraped some of the US websites. You can see that they've also dropped down the amount of products that they actually store in some of those extended sizing, and that's fallen in some cases by about 5 to 10%.
7: While companies are not saying what's behind the shift, industry experts are pointing to GLP-1s. Parker also says that companies are adjusting.
10: So a lot of these retailers are actually shifting some of the inventory that they had dedicated to the extended sizes and kind of shifting that more into the core size range, if you will, so kind of the S, M, and the L kind of range.
7: According to research from PricewaterhouseCoopers, around 21% of U.S. households include someone using a GLP-1. Dan Schwartzman, Bloomberg Radio.
11: 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Instead of fragmented systems, companies need a unified data platform, one intelligent layer that delivers data at the speed of AI, because good enough isn't good enough in the AI era. Learn more at everpuredata.com.
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16: When you think about the sort of pace of economic gains or just the rapidity of the growth, have you lifted up your sort of general view of what trend state growth looks like? Have you become more optimistic about the durability of the expansion?
17: I'm pretty optimistic about the durability. I think about last year, I dissented a couple as a voting member of FOMC. I talked a lot about last year, still do talk about that the labor force is going through a very fascinating structural change. I mean, people in my generation, the baby boomers, I mean, we're retiring at about 4 million people per year. So just when you think about the dynamic of what that creates in the labor force, one, it creates opportunities. Two, it creates risk. I mean, I'm signing more retirement letters in the last 3 months than I have for the last 3 years. But I worry about the intellectual muscle that we're losing in that. So what that does is that challenges my 25, 35, 45-year-old Fed economist and banker saying, look, how do we think about what the job entails and how do we use AI to transfer what the 65-year-old retiree knows to what they need to know now, not wait till they're 55 or 65. So the labor force is changing. I mean, immigration policy has an influence on it as well. But we're going to continue to go through this probably for the next decade as we kind of see the baby boom generation go out of the labor force and kind of the new entrants come in. But that's all going to be net positive for the economy.
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29: Thank you for joining us live on Bloomberg This Weekend. I'm Nathan Hager. Let's update you on today's top stories. Well, first it was Prince Harry and Meghan. Now another exiled royal, Sarah Ferguson, is apparently ready to return to the UK. The former Duchess of York moved to a Swiss chalet last year after she and her ex-husband, the former Prince Andrew, lost their royal titles in the fallout over their ties to Jeffrey Epstein. Britain Sun newspaper is reporting that Fergie could imminently move to a new home with three bedrooms and a granny annex. Round 3 of the PGA Tour Championship tees off later today at Eastlake in Atlanta. After round 2, Ryan Gerard and Victor Hovland are tied at 10 under par. Scottie Scheffler is tied at 5th with Cameron Young at 8 under. Round 1 of the U.S. Open tennis tournament begins tomorrow, but Novak Djokovic is getting ready to face Mariana Navone tomorrow night at Arthur Ashe Stadium. Arena Sabalenka is looking to become the first player to win 3 straight U.S. Open titles since Serena Williams pulled it off in 2012 to 2014. At the Little League World Series, 12-year-old Carson Meyer is poised to become the first girl to play in the American Championship game under the tournament's current format. Meyer's team from Henderson, Nevada faces Hamilton, Ohio today in Williamsport, Pennsylvania. Christina and Bailey.
0: That's so awesome. Yeah. I'm so jealous of that ability.
29: I'm jealous of anybody who gets to go see the Little League World Series. It is such a cool tournament, such a great part of the country as well.
18: It's not that far, right?
29: I know. Yeah, Williamsport, PA. I drive past it every time I take my daughter back to college. So,
18: You just got to squeeze in a pit stop.
29: Seriously.
0: All right, next year, field report. We'll send you there.
29: Done.
0: All right. Thanks, Nathan.
4: Well, have you ever wondered what materials and labor actually go into the making of the clothes that we wear?
0: All right, content creator Macy Gilliam told us she couldn't stop thinking about it, and it sent her on a months-long journey to make, and we really mean make, one item of clothing completely from scratch, starting at the farm. Here's our conversation. Macy, you spent 90 hours making a sweater.
19: I did.
0: And why? Why? First of all, have you brought the sweater?
19: I brought the sweater. The sweater's here.
0: Can you please reveal this the 90-hour sweater?
19: What, 90 hours of work over 4 months and $2,000?
0: This is a $2,000 sweater.
19: This is a $2,000 sweater.
0: Can but I feel the $2,000 sweater?
19: That's at cost. That's not marked up. That's at cost.
0: I mean, it does feel very sturdy. I do feel like I could run a farmstead.
19: And,
0: listen, talk us through this process, why you wanted to do this, and if you accomplished what you set out to do.
19: Yeah, so I think a question I often ask myself is why not? So an idea will come to me and I think, well, that could be interesting. So I've always been very interested in fiber arts. I've always loved to sew. And then I wanted to get into knitting, and then I had seen a couple people talk about a sheep to sweater project, and I said, well, that sounds interesting.
0: It's like the sartorial equivalent of farm to table.
19: Yes.
0: Okay.
19: Exactly. So I started this process in May of 2025. Okay. I went to the Queens County Farm Museum, the last working farm in New York City, for their sheep shearing festival, and I got to see them shear a sheep. I got to pick the shearer helped me decide which sheep would be best, which wool is the best quality for me. We picked a merino sheep named Franny.
0: Fancy merino, okay.
19: Yes. Franny is a white color. This undyed part of my sweater is actually, that's just Franny's color.
0: Aww,
19: which is really
0: that's
19: sweet.
0: That's natural Franny. That's lovely. But then once you get the wool, that's not the end of this process.
19: No, that's the very beginning. The wool cost me $48, which if you knit at all, you know that enough wool yarn to make a sweater is normally like a couple hundred dollars.
0: Okay.
19: Which was the first sign that this was going to get much more difficult.
0: Okay.
19: The high cost of the yarn must come from the labor that I then decided to do.
0: Yeah.
19: I just am really fascinated by the way that our clothing is made, and I think that we're so separated from it in a way that doesn't let us appreciate it fully, you know? Like, if we don't know with what materials it was made or by whom or using what processes even, if you can't picture every step of the process, how could you appreciate it?
0: It's interesting. We talk a lot about supply chains when it comes to food, but you don't think about it as much when it comes to clothing.
19: Supply chains when it comes to clothing are baffling. In many cases, a clothing brand does not even know, they couldn't even tell you where it was sewn even, because they might contract out to a manufacturer who subcontracts out to a different manufacturer. And then they certainly couldn't tell you where the fabric was woven, where the cotton for the fabric was grown, or where the sheep were raised. So much of the supply chain brands just aren't tracking. The EU digital product passport, I'm very bullish on that they're going to be required to start tracking that. And I think that will be a great thing for consumers. Because another question that I've had for myself is, If I'm paying more for a sweater, do I know, or any clothing, do I know that it was better made with better quality and better ethics?
1: So this is a thing for me because I used to be very diligent about shopping at places that were more expensive because I thought they had a more ethical supply chain. And recently stories have come out that that's not necessarily true. If I buy a $1,700 sweater, it may not be any nicer for the humans or the sheep or the supply chain than the one I'm buying from H&M.
19: Exactly. It's super frustrating. What helps the most is transparency. There are a couple brands I really love that do a great job of that. Attire, the label, comes to mind. They do something pretty revolutionary, in my opinion, where on their website, next to the cost of the sweater, it will tell you what they paid for materials, where the labor was done and what that cost them, where the hardware is from and what that cost them. So brands like that that are giving you more transparency, I really always appreciate, because other than that, you don't know. So like digital product passports from the EU will hopefully help with that, because a brand can tell you anything they want, but if they can't prove where it came from, how do you know?
1: But was this worth the process? All right, so
19: that's a good question.
1: You did the wool. You had to wash it. You had to dye it, and then you had to knit.
19: I had
1: this
19: to spin
1: sucker.
19: It into yarn. Spinning was a huge. Spinning took 24 hours of the 90 hours. The only longer step was the knitting.
1: Okay. So we're shearing behind you here for our TV viewers.
19: That's the shearing step. There's me in my apartment scouring it. So I was pulling off like literally pieces of sheep poop.
1: Oh yeah, it's like a skein or something, right?
19: You can brush it out. This is me learning to spin actually at a shop in Brooklyn.
1: Of course it was in Brooklyn.
19: My sweater is 100% New York City made, which it's gotta be the only sweater in the world because I am the only person who's used the wool of a New York City sheep like this, because the Queens County Farm Museum, there's like eight New York City sheep. I've got to be the only girl in the world with a New York City sweater. So yes, it is worth it.
1: How often have you actually worn this sweater?
19: I've worn it 3 times.
1: Okay. All
19: right. It's hot and it's uncomfortable and it's poorly fitting. And that's because I don't know how to do any of this. This is my first time doing any of this. It's not like really what messed me up, I think, the most is the yarn spinning, because some of this yarn you can see is like much thinner, and then the white yarn you can tell is like thicker, it's much chunkier, where the sweater then doesn't like drape nicely. This section like sticks out and it's stiff. And that's because I spun this yarn, all the undyed yarn, at the end when I was
1: You're a little better at
19: and
1: it?
19: Lazy.
1: Oh, okay. All right, look, at the end of the process though, was it worth doing, and should people think more about where their clothing comes from?
19: Absolutely. I set out to understand more about clothing manufacturing and understand more about making something for myself. Yeah. And I absolutely achieved that. I have so much more of an appreciation for these things. And then also when I am shopping for a sweater in a store, I can then look at it and I, now knowing how to knit, this is my first knitting project, now knowing how to knit, I can look at their knitting and see, is that done well? Or is this kind of loose? Or did they not finish that quite right? So I think we should all be more curious about where our clothing is coming from. I mean, the fashion industry is like it's the second most polluting industry in the world behind oil. That's worth looking at. And I think we're all over consuming, and we should ask ourselves, what are we getting for it? I think I personally have started to shop less overall, and then just then I'm saving money so that when I do buy things, I can spend more time researching them and spend a little more per piece. And I just do a lot of secondhand shopping, because then you can avoid the whole mess of wondering who made it. That's kind of erased from it. You're just buying it at the thrift store.
1: Wear per use. Girl, you got to wear that like 18 more times.
19: I have to wear it a lot more. I really should be wearing it more.
1: All right, I'll wear it a couple times for you. We're going to leave it there. This was fascinating. The full YouTube video is online. Thank you for coming in.
19: Thank you.
1: All right, have you two ever made, sewn, knitted an item of clothing?
4: Not even a little bit.
3: Not an item of clothing. I took a home ec class in high school, and I'm very proud to say that I made a pincushion and a pillow that looks like a hamburger.
4: Heck yeah. I did ceramics one time. But that's different. You can't wear ceramics.
1: You can't wear ceramics. I do think you should learn how to sew. It is an important life skill. But I will say, I started sewing about a year or two ago, and it does totally change the way you shop. I find myself like flipping things inside out and being like, well, I could do that. I never do it, to be clear, but in my head, I've made so many things.
4: You would be able to do it. You can tell the difference between the two products.
1: Exactly.
4: That's
1: exactly.
4: All that matters. Well, one thing that I can't tell the difference to is the great car debate. Why more people are choosing luxury hybrids, things I can't afford, over all electric vehicles. That's up next.
1: What a segue.
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2: now, your three-day weather forecast on Bloomberg 99.1.
20: Sunshine and a few clouds for the afternoon, high in the lower to middle 80s. Partly cloudy tonight, low 65 to 70. Mix of sun and clouds, a late day shower, a thunderstorm possible Sunday. Breezy, hot, humid again, high near 90. Partly cloudy Sunday night, low in the lower to middle 70s. Partly sunny skies on Monday will top out in the lower 90s. I'm Scott Kaplan with your three-day forecast on Bloomberg 99.1.
21: I'm David Weston. 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Central bankers meet in Jackson Hole as the bond market struggles to keep up with all that borrowing. 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
4: According to analysts, hybrid vehicles are expected to account for 40% of global car production by 2030, with affluent buyers driving demand for high-end hybrid vehicles that offer a best-of-both-worlds scenario with their combination of gas-fueled engine and electric motors.
0: Yeah, apparently, it's all about performance. All right, so to discuss her latest piece on Audi's new $700,000 hybrid vehicle, okay, and the increasing trend of the hybrid car boom, we sat down with Bloomberg Pursuit's writer and car critic Hannah Elliott.
1: Hannah, I thought hybrids were kind of passe until I went to this New York car show with Matt Miller, and he was showing me around and showing me how many of these high-performance supercars are now some form of hybrid. And apparently 14% of the new cars sold in the U.S. last year are hybrids. What is going on here? Why are they still so popular?
35: That's exactly right. And I think to your point, a lot of us thought that. A lot of us thought hybrids were going to be this bridge between combustion engines and EVs, and they would just be a band-aid that we rip off, and then we're all in this glorious future of beautiful electric cars driving us around everywhere. And that actually hasn't panned out. In fact, like you said, last year, 14% of new cars sold in the U.S. were hybrids, which was about double the amount of EVs sold. Now, eventually, we probably will still go to EVs if you listen to analysts and executives and policymakers. But right now, we're seeing that while EVs are accepted sort of as commodities for mobility, the higher you get into status symbol and performance type cars, the more buyers are really trying to hold on to their combustion engines. And the hybrid ends up being a way for them to do that. And that really speaks to some of those hypercars you saw at the car show, and also this new Audi supercar that is also a hybrid.
5: Well, Hannah, my introduction to hybrids was my mom's 2014 Toyota Prius.
0: Nice.
5: Very efficient, very sexy, you know, gets the job done. The opposite of the new Velari, 987 horsepower, V8 engine, three electric motor. New Velari, 987 horsepower, V8 engine, three electric motors. Why is the hybrid in the ultra luxury car category opposite of the Toyota Prius having a moment relative to the electric vehicle?
35: It's a very good question, and I think we should say in the car that Audi is making this supercar, the hybrid is not really about efficiency, which is the opposite of the Prius. The Prius is all about efficiency. Here, the hybrid helps with driving under slow speeds. It helps with instant torque. Of course, you want to go really fast in a supercar, so it's instant torque, and there is a very short range of electric only driving that you can use, like if you're leaving your neighborhood early in the morning or coming in late at night and you want to be very quiet, you can use the hybrid that way. But really, it's to help the performance of the car, not to help the efficiency of the car, and that's a big change that we're seeing in some of these high-end cars.
0: What is the internal combustion hangover? Is it just that car guys want to be able to have that as part of their engine still? Are we at the point where EVs performance-wise could do it without the combustion engine in them, without the gas power, or are we still at a point where

0: but you still have the combustion, which feels a little more confidence inspiring. There's just something that's still a little bit more relatable and tangible and engaging with a vehicle that still has a combustion engine. I do think consumers will continue to choose EVs, but they don't really have to right now. And this goes back to this Audi New Velari, which is $700,000, which really is interesting because Audi obviously believes the consumers that can afford to buy whatever they want actually do still want some type of combustion in their car. So this is really interesting. I don't think it's going to change anytime soon. In fact, we're seeing more and more hybrids from Lamborghini, Ferrari, Bugatti, Porsche. They're coming and they're here.
1: Well, Hannah, just quickly here, when we're talking about the kind of collector's items cars, does it matter, though, the efficiency of an EV? I know you were mentioning that, but like if I'm just driving this for a quick lap around the neighborhood to show it off, why do I care about the ability to not have to worry about charging a car?
0: You don't. You really don't. I mean, that's the other thing, too. I think, you know, Audi shares this platform, this hybrid platform with Lamborghini. There's a Lamborghini Temerario, which is the same hybrid platform as this Audi. And obviously, the automakers have this technology. They need to use it. It helps with their goals for reducing emissions across their fleets. So there is a side of this too where automakers are trying to, it's like working in the vegetables with, you know, the other good stuff that we want to eat. The automakers need to work this technology into the fleet, but they know consumers won't accept a pure EV. So this is a way they can use the technology, reduce some emissions, and really have a best of both worlds scenario. But to your point, you don't care about range when you're driving around your neighborhood. You care about showing off in your supercar. And there's nothing wrong with that.
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4: From ABC News, I'm Chuck Severson. More deaths and people missing as crews rescue survivors of huge floods at the border between Nepal and China. In Kathmandu, Nepal, ABC's Britt Klenick.
5: The death toll now rising to more than 600 as teams work night and day to find any survivors. Soldiers carrying 350 people trapped inside the mud-filled hydroelectric dam tunnel to safety. And teams using bulldozers to scoop through the rubble in the hope of finding survivors, but mud and rain hampering efforts. The number of missing people skyrocketing, now nearly 3,000, among those at least 90 Americans.
4: Total deaths, at least 37 in a Russian attack near Ukraine's capital Kyiv, say local officials. 6 months into the Iran war, gasoline, food, and other prices are higher. The Federal Reserve Chair Kevin Warsh is concerned, says ABC's Andrew Dimbert.
6: Warsh calling the latest inflation numbers concerning, saying if the Fed can't hit its 2% inflation goal, it, quote, has work to do. Though he did stop short of outright calling for an interest rate hike, it appears that option is on the table as Americans are feeling the squeeze. The national average for a gallon of gas now at about $4.06, roughly 86 cents higher than a year ago. In state like California and Washington, well above $5 a gallon.
7: The latest effort to resolve the conflict now involves the threat of new sanctions targeting Iran's trading partners. Overnight, President Trump announced a new deal with Venezuela that would have the U.S. taking majority control of much of that country's oil reserves. He says it will substantially lower gas prices.
4: ABC News national correspondent Stephen Portnoy in Washington. Masses of sardines have washed up dead or dying in South Africa. Scientists are investigating whether a herpes virus detected in the fish is responsible. It's the first time that the PHV virus has been identified in sardines off South Africa. That virus was linked to two mass sardine deaths in Australia in the 1990s. 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
9: Sunshine and a few.

0: Clouds as we head through the afternoon hours with high pressure to our north. Temperatures getting up into the lower to middle 80s. Clear to partly cloudy skies. Tonight will drop into the middle to upper 60s. For Sunday, that high moves offshore. Wind shift into the southwest. We'll have a mix of sun and clouds. It'll be breezy, hot, becoming humid again. Just a slight chance for an afternoon shower or a thunderstorm. Highs will approach 90. Partly cloudy skies Sunday night. Warm, still muggy. We only drop into the lower to middle 70s. From Monday, high pressure still in control from offshore. Mix the sunshine and clouds. Another hot and humid afternoon expected. Highs will get up into the lower 90s. Hot and humid weather will continue into at least midweek. I'm Scott Kaplan, and that's your Bloomberg three-day forecast. 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
1: The leader of the Seneca Nation in New York criticizing President Trump's decision to rename Lake Ontario Lake America. This during a trade dispute with Canada, Jake Conrad Seneca.
2: He has to be better than that. He has to be at a higher level. He has to be able to do what a president's supposed to do and utilize diplomacy in these times to try to get to the table and to hammer out agreements if that's what they're looking for.
1: The Seneca leader says the change violates a treaty and disrespects indigenous people who named the lake. Extreme drought and heat in Europe hurting the fishing industry and related businesses. It's adding to the already high toll caused by problems with energy and water supplies, devastated crops, losses in river traffic and trade. An inspection contractor found a chemical tank at a Washington State paper mill not fit for continued service 10 months before it failed in May, killing 11 people. That from a federal report. What's safer, smoking marijuana or eating stuff laced with it? ABC News medical correspondent Dr. Darian Sutton.
3: With combustible marijuana, there's the risk of inhaled irritants. It's the marijuana that you smoke. And then with edibles, there's a risk of potency. For example, certain edibles can be highly potent. That can lead to severe and intense effects. That can lead to hallucinations, nausea, vomiting. Also, edibles can be delayed effect and longer lasting and unpredictable overall. And so they have their separate risks. But in terms of understanding which is more risky, the jury is still out on that.
1: Chuck Sievertson, ABC News.
4: And I'm Monica Ricks in the Bloomberg Newsroom. Here are some of the stories we're watching. The U.S. is set to take a majority control over a huge amount of Venezuela's oil wealth. Bloomberg's Ed Kalegi has details.
5: It is an unprecedented maneuver that officials say will create the world's second largest private oil company by reserves and secure American petroleum supplies for decades to come. A U.S. official said that the U.S. will control 55% of the effective output from the joint venture and will obtain the oil at cost. It's also an untested maneuver, one that could be vulnerable to legal challenges and political shifts in Washington. Ed Kalegi, Bloomberg Radio.
4: President Trump is set to meet with U.S. oil refining executives of at least 10 fuel makers and distributors next week, including Marathon and Chevron, to discuss market dynamics and ways to lower gas prices. Refiners are expected to present ideas for expanding domestic refining capacity and potential changes in state and federal policy. Right now, AAA's got the national average at $4.08 a gallon. Meantime, inflation isn't slowing, and Fed Chair Kevin Warsh says the central bank may have to make moves soon if it wants to bring that down.
6: We must be confident that underlying inflation is moving to our objective clearly and at sufficient speed. Otherwise, we have work to do. That's our job. That's our mandate, and that's our charge to keep.
4: Warsh speaking at the annual Economic Policy Symposium in Jackson Hole, Wyoming yesterday. He says policymakers still aim to bring down inflation to its 2% annual goal, but a key measure this week shows the current rate at 3.7. That's partly why stocks were lower to end the trading week. Here's Bloomberg's Charlie Pellett.
7: Indexes bounced between gains and losses for much of the trading session, dominated by Warsh's speech. The market is now pricing in a chance of a Fed hike by the end of the year. The Dow this week up by 0.5%, NASDAQ on the week up by 0.8%. Charlie Pellett, Bloomberg Radio.
4: And White House teleprompter operator Gabriel Perez will pay more than $172,000 to end a federal investigation into alleged well-timed prediction market bets about President Trump's speeches. The CFTC says Perez knew the information he learned during his work was confidential and wasn't supposed to be shared with anyone outside of the White House. He's agreed to a three-year trading ban. Global news 24 hours a day and whenever you want it with Bloomberg News Now. I'm Monica Ricks, and this is Bloomberg.
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13: I'm Barry Ritholtz. You're listening to Masters in Business on Bloomberg Radio. My, I can't even say extra special, legendary guest is David Booth. He is the founder, chairman, and former CEO of Dimensional Fund Advisors, or DFA as they're known. The firm manages over $1 trillion in global assets. He started the business in a spare room of his Brooklyn apartment in 1981. The firm is now headquartered in Austin, employs more than 1,600 people. His new book is Stay Calm, Learn to Embrace Uncertainty in Investing and Life. It comes out September 1st. David Booth, welcome back to Bloomberg.
14: Well, thanks for having me. It's always a pleasure.
13: I was going to say the same. It's always a pleasure. I know your background, but I'm going to assume a lot of listeners may not be familiar with it. So I want to start with, go all the way back to your college and grad school education. You get a bachelor's in economics from the University of Kansas. Then you get a master's degree focused in business. And then you go to the University of Chicago for a PhD. That very much sounds like academia was the future.
14: Well, it really was. I mean, in the sense that, like a lot of kids, when you're in college or even high school, you think, boy, I'd like to be a professor because that's all you know, right?
13: Right. And it's a great job. You're great. On a campus. It looks like fun.
14: Yeah, back in those days, it was a good professionally. I mean, there is a thrill of teaching kids, seeing the light go on. Mm-hmm. Kind of the same thing we have in business. You know, when you have a client finally, when they get it, you know, it's very cool.
13: So at Chicago, you pivot from a PhD to an MBA. And eventually become some young professor, was not that much older than you, Gene Fama's assistant, researcher, TA. Tell us a little bit about what led to that pivot.
14: Well, I mean, the backdrop is in that period of time, late 60s, early 70s, that's where science really emerged, or finance emerged as a science, and has continued to evolve, you know, even today. And by that, I mean, for something to be a science, you need testable hypotheses. Don't worry, I'm not getting too heavy into this. And before 1960, they just didn't have the data to test things out. So in the early 60s, the University of Chicago developed this research quality database.
13: CRISP.
14: It started in 1926. So now they've updated it. So now we have over 100 years of data.
13: When did Chicago first roll that out?
14: About 63, mm-hmm. while Fama, my mentor and Nobel laureate in 2013, mm-hmm. he was in the PhD program. And Chicago, Jim Laurie and Larry Fisher developed this database, and they turned it over to Gene and said, look, do something with this data. Mm-hmm. And so he had a head start on everybody, which is... And for the next 20 years, he was the most cited, you know, academic.
13: Still one of the most cited academics.
14: Maybe the most ever, really, in finance.
13: Fama's efficient market hypothesis, that thesis was starting to gain traction, at least in academia, if not yet on Wall Street. Tell us a little bit about what was so attractive about EMH.
14: Well, it was incredibly exciting. If Gene Fama did research... And I tried to apply the ideas mm-hmm. rather than the other way around. So I walked into his office one day and said, look, I think I'd like to leave the program. So he calls up Mac McQuown out at Wells Fargo in San mm-hmm. Francisco. Mac was in charge of applying quantitative methods for the bank. And one of the areas he worked on was investing. So he recommended me. And Mac and I hit it off, and he invited me to go work for them, and so I decided to leave the program.
11: So the first job, you worked for Mac at Wells Fargo in San Francisco?
14: In San Francisco.
11: I didn't realize you were on the West Coast for a while. So Mac is the guy who's often credited with creating the first version of an index fund. I think, if memory serves, it was for an institutional client's pension or something like
14: that. Yeah, right. It was Samsonite.
11: Samsonite, that's right. Walk us through that. What was it like?
14: It was really pivotal in kind of the history of finance for a couple of reasons. One is doing all this research in finance, you know, the fundamental question became, you know, if you can't outguess the market, how are you supposed to invest? I mean, most people growing up thinking, and back in those days, everybody thought that investing was about trying to pick the next winner stock and time markets and that sort of thing. And beginning in the mid-60s, all of a sudden, with this burst of data, they could examine things like, are professional managers that try to outguess the market, are they worth the cost? You know, and they've been doing this research for years, and there's no compelling evidence that they're worth the cost. In fact, I think the most practical assumption for all your readers is, you know, the professional investors don't seem to be able to beat the market, okay? And that has a profound implication. And we can get around more of the personal story.
11: Sure.
14: My parents grew up in the Great Depression and then fought World War II and so forth and never had much money. But they never invested in public markets because they thought of themselves as outsiders and the insiders would make all the money and just take advantage of them. So they never invested and they had a little tougher time in retirement than they probably should have.
11: And to be fair, the history before the post-World War II era was they weren't so wrong.
14: Right, they weren't so wrong. So now that's the breakthrough. One of the implications of the new science is that the outsiders can do as well as the insiders, maybe better.
11: You and some of your Chicago classmates, Rex Sinkfeld as one, and he had worked on an S&P 500 index fund at American National Bank. And then Larry Klotz was also a Chicago...
14: No, he was just... we worked together for A.G. Becker.
11: Uh-huh. And that was also in Chicago, but not the university.
14: Yeah, right.
11: And then Mac basically helped fund this. Hey, we want to apply everything we learned at Chicago and express the insights of FAMA in an investable thesis.
14: Right. And the interesting thing there was that there were really two avenues that were being explored simultaneously. We had one group that I worked in, and we used as our primary outside consultants, Fisher Black and Myron Scholes.
11: More Nobel laureates.
14: Two more, yeah. But it turns out, in working on our project, they developed the Black-Scholes option pricing model, for which Myron became a Nobel laureate. Fisher, unfortunately, had passed away, so he didn't get it. But the idea of our group was, we accept Michael Jensen and the work of others says that the pros can't seem to beat the market. So what are you supposed to do? So by then, we'd developed, you know, quite a bit of the science. And one idea, based on the models at the time, sounds silly now, but was, well, if you have a portfolio that has a higher beta than the market, it should outperform. Okay. So.
11: But does that mean you're just taking on more risk?
14: You're just taking on more risk. Yeah, but, you know, on the risk. That's one way to beat the market is take more risk, but still being diversified. So that was the Samsonite account. They figured out a way of creating a higher beta portfolio. Basically, they would start out with equal positions in all the stocks they bought, equal dollar amounts. A portfolio like that should have a somewhat higher beta. Let me just refresh people's memory. The market has a beta of one. So if you fluctuate more than the market, you have a beta greater than one. And fluctuate less than the market, your beta is less than one. And so if you have a higher beta, you should outperform. That was the thinking. The other group at Wells was the trust department. And Mac hired somebody to head up the trust investments. And he was to do an S&P 500 index fund. Okay. So that was the essence.
11: Still early 70s? Or?
14: Still, yeah, still. This was, yeah. 19-
11: so this is decades before BlackRock, years before Vanguard. This right. is very, very early.
14: Right. So that's what they wanted to do. And we go, look, as a scientist, you wouldn't do an index fund. They go, but I think it was some marketing genius came in and said, no, you want an S&P 500 index fund. Everybody can understand that. You can track the index. And here again, the pros don't seem to be able to beat that index. So why don't you can at least can get the index return. So
11: Get alpha if you're not at least getting beta, right?
14: Yeah, right. So that now, so those are two different points of view. And the reason I emphasize that is that S&P 500 index fund idea took off and it changed hands. That group left and changed hands a couple of times. And now that's the cornerstone of BlackRock.
11: Mm-hmm.
14: The
11: it worked its way eventually to Barclays. And then BlackRock bought that whole business and what are they, 14, 15 trillion?
14: Yeah, right.
11: Like
14: no, I mean, it's phenomenal success. So I'm not arguing.
11: And they basically proved the point, hey, it's really hard to beat the market.
14: Yeah. So hats off to them. Now, keep in mind, so let's go back to the other group, the one that I was working on. That really became the basis for Dimensional. So eventually our group, we ended up irritating the trust department enough they got rid of us. So
11: so this was you, Rex.
14: No, Rex wasn't there at the time.
11: He wasn't. So who was the initial group?
14: Well, Rex was part of the initial group of Dimensional, sorry.
11: Mm-hmm.
14: And we brought in to help us out. One of the first two people we talked to were Gene Fama, my mentor in the research side, and Mac McQuown. So by that time, it left Wells as well. So that's how we pulled together the other leading academics we worked with, you know, people like Merton Miller, who's, you know, a 1990 Nobel laureate,
11: right.
14: And Myron Scholes, a 97, along with Fama.
11: So out of all of this, your first fund that you launched when DFA began in Brooklyn was a small cap or a micro cap strategy?
14: Yeah, right. We were the first people to use small cap as a term. Meaning a smaller...
11: And this was based on Fama's, some of the initial factors.
14: Well,
11: small seemed to have persistent performance attributes.
14: Yeah, that was documented about 10 years later. We had a compelling argument because in 1981, if you looked at large institutional investors, they weren't holding the stocks of smaller companies in a meaningful way.
11: Mm-hmm.
14: So if you want to be diversified, you want large and small, not just large.
11: Coming up, we continue our conversation with David Booth, founder and chairman of Dimensional Funds Advisor, talking about his brand new book, Stay Calm, Learning to Embrace Uncertainty in Investing and Life. I'm Barry Ritholtz. 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

0: Now, your three-day weather forecast on Bloomberg 99.1.
1: Partly to mostly sunny for the afternoon, high in the lower to middle 80s. Partly cloudy tonight, low in the upper 60s. Intervals of sun and clouds, breezy, hot, becoming humid again Sunday. Could see a shower or thunderstorm late in the day, high near 90. Partly cloudy Sunday night, low 70 to 75. Partly sunny Monday, highs into the lower 90s. I'm Scott Kaplan with your three-day forecast on Bloomberg 99.1.
2: And I'm Monica Ricks in the Bloomberg Newsroom. Here are some of the stories we're watching. President Trump says the U.S. has secured a majority control of Venezuela's oil reserves, calling it the biggest oil deal in world history. The president announcing on social media the country will provide more than 65 million barrels of its reserves at cost. The move's considered unprecedented and could be vulnerable to legal challenges. The leader of the Seneca Nation in upstate New York is slamming Trump's decision this week to rename Lake Ontario to Lake America. Jay Conrad Seneca called for Trump's order to be rescinded.
3: It's Lake Ontario. It'll always be Lake Ontario. You know, if he chooses to change it, it should be changed to an indigenous name.
2: The order comes as the U.S. escalates a trade war with Canada. The change is supposed to be made in 30 days. Nepal's disaster agency says more than 600 people have now died in flash floods. More than 2,400 are still missing. And rescuers are rushing to find survivors after news of a melting glacier that could trigger a second round of flooding. Here at home, the Trump administration's appealing a judge's order stopping new U.S. Postal Service restrictions on mail-in ballots. A U.S. district judge in Boston ruled the restrictions were probably unconstitutional and would be practically impossible for states to comply in time for midterms. U.S. military officials are set to brief a House Oversight Committee as part of a lawmaker's exam of deaths by suicide among personnel of the country's cyber warfare unit. Bloomberg's Amy Morris has more from Washington.
4: The mental health of Cyber Command personnel has long been a concern inside the Pentagon and in Congress, with studies finding issues including burnout, rumination, and chronic hypervigilance stemming from psychological strain. The briefing was scheduled after Bloomberg News reported earlier this month as many as five people who worked in or closely with Cyber Command took their own lives between early June and early July. Cyber Command officers are scheduled to meet with House Armed Services Committee staff on September 3rd. In Washington, Amy Morris, Bloomberg Radio.
2: And jurors have been excused for the weekend in Lindsey Clancy's murder trial, but will be back Monday to continue deciding whether to hold Clancy criminally responsible for killing her three children in 2023. Prosecutors claim she planned the killings, but her attorneys argue she was suffering from postpartum psychosis. Global news 24 hours a day and whenever you want it with Bloomberg News Now. I'm Monica Ricks, and this is Bloomberg.
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5: I'm Barry Ritholtz. You're listening to Masters in Business on Bloomberg Radio. My extra special guest today is David Booth. He is the founder and chairman of Dimensional Funds Advisors. His new book is out probably by the time you're hearing this, Stay Calm, Learning to Embrace Uncertainty in Investing and Life. So I want to sum up the book in a sentence, and then we're going to really delve into it. Uncertainty isn't something to fear. It's where possibility lives.
13: Ooh.
5: Explain that.
13: Well, that is a good quote. Every now and then, you know, you write something down.
5: By the way, I have a dozen fantastic quotes, and I'm going to try and click through all of them from you.
13: Yeah, no, it's funny because, I mean, you write it, and then you forget you wrote it, and then you go back and look at it and go,
5: hey, that's not bad.
13: That's not bad, yeah. Right. Yeah, no, it's and not only let me tell you about a breakthrough that happened to us about 10 years ago when we started. We realized that there are a lot of parallels between investing and your life experiences.
5: Mm-hmm.
13: And a lot of that has to deal with how you deal with uncertainty. You know, as you grow, you learn how to deal with uncertainty. And what you realize is uncertainty is what creates opportunity. So if there were no uncertainty, you know, you wouldn't have had the ability to progress, you know. So it's not about eliminating uncertainty. It's about managing uncertainty. And that's true in life. And the reason I bring that up is because that's also true in investing. Well, if there's no uncertainty in investing, every investment would have the same return, the riskless return, whatever that is. So it's in investing as well, then it's investing that creates, it's uncertainty that creates opportunity. And once people start to realize that, we go, let's go back. How do you deal with uncertainty, you know? First off, you realize that life is not totally predictable. Think back 20 years ago. Could you have predicted where you are today or where you'll be 20 years from now?
5: Nobody in December 2019 was predicting a pandemic the next year and a market that would scream higher.
13: Yeah,
5: so
13: right.
5: You could show it every annual forecast we see. The future is inherently unknowable.
13: And that's so embrace that uncertainty, though. So that's what gives us the opportunity in life and investing.
5: So what do you say to people who are investors and, hey, uncertainty creates opportunity? How does the average mom and pop investor, how are they supposed to live through the regular 15, 20, 25% drawdowns we see all the time in equity markets?
13: Well, the quick answer to that is stay calm. That's why we call it, that's the name of the book. Let's say bad news comes into the market, the pandemic, or a particular stock. And then you look at the stock or the market and you see it's down 20% or whatever. You go, holy cow, I got to get out. That is human nature logic. What we'd like to have people think is, look, okay, pandemic, bad news came into the market. The market's down 20 or 30%. And people were saying, what are we supposed to do? What are we supposed to do? What do you think is going to happen? I go, hey, look, I don't know what's going to happen. And anybody that thinks they can predict what's going to happen, I'd be a little kind of suspicious about. But here's what I believe will happen. People aren't just going to sit there and take it. Kind of the cornerstone of all of my belief in markets and how they work is human ingenuity. That's what ends up bailing us out. Bad things happen to you. You don't just sit there and take it in life. You figure out how to get back on track. And I go, so here we have the pandemic. That's a big smash in the mouth to these firms. They're not just going to sit there and take it. They'll figure how to get back on track. They'll try something new and different. And along the way, there'll be winners and losers. And I don't know who the winners will be and the losers. But what I do believe is we're likely that effort, that human ingenuity, will get us back on track faster than most people think, which is what happened. So what was going on, and this is what I get back to, what do you tell people to get through the tough times? Go back to first principles. We have the pandemic. There are all kinds of forecasts, but the consensus was, I remember at the time, It's likely about a 2 or 3 year kind of phenomenon. And so the market's down about 20 or 30%. That seems about right to me. I mean, I don't know. I mean,
14: so in other words, it's already in the price, and trying to act in response to something everybody knows seems like a waste of time.
13: Yeah, I learned that really in the late 90s, I was on an investment committee. I used to sit on investment committees. And the chairman of that investment committee went around the world. This was 1998. And eventually talks about all the problems in the world. He concludes, so why should we invest in stocks at all? And I said, well, you know, I think you characterized what was going on in these different countries okay. But I think all you've done is explain why the market's down 35%, you know. And he goes, ah. And we stayed invested. And, of course, you know, we were amply rewarded. So if people could just go through first principles, and by that I mean bad news comes into the market, they look and they say, aha, the stock is down. Now I want to get out because I'm stressed. If we can get them to change their opinion and say, look, the market's down. I mean, the price is down quite a bit. That's probably about right, given the bad news that we have. If they could go that, so therefore I need to stay invested. I was thinking the other day, if I come out with a second book, maybe I'll call it Stay Invested. So it would have Stay Calm and Stay Invested.
14: I think your second book should be named What Would Gene Fama Say?
13: Yeah, right.
14: Right? If market's down 30%, what would Fama say? He'd say it's in the price.
13: Yeah, right.
14: And just sit there and relax and stay calm.
13: And that's the science.
14: Another aspect of the book is plan, don't predict. You can't foresee the future. So making decisions based on predictions is... You're essentially engaging in wishful thinking.
13: Well, that's right. I mean, you need to have a plan for going forward in life and investing. But don't waste time on trying to predict the unpredictable. Markets are unpredictable. That's why the pros can't beat the market, because the market's unpredictable. And yet over the long haul, it's been able, if you go back, we haven't talked about the history, but 100 years of returns. That covers the Great Depression, World War II, you know, Korean War, high inflation, great financial crisis, pandemic. Through all of that, 10% a year. I think a lot of what I do now, and particularly talking to students, is talk about the miracle of the stock and bond markets. These public markets are truly miracles.
14: Here's another thesis that I think is really very, very insightful. Control what you can, manage what you can't. You can't control crashes, recessions, interest rates, or any of that century of terrible events. But you can manage yourself, your allocation, your ongoing saving. Discuss that a little bit.
13: Well, that's right. I mean, it's control what you can and manage what you can't. Manage the uncertain part, you know, as best you can. Hey, you can't eliminate it, but you can manage it.
14: But by managing it, you're talking about having a financial plan and sticking to it, continuing to dollar cost average into it. Like there are things within your control. That's what you should be managing. And the things outside of your control, just accept you can't control what the Fed does or what's happening in the Strait of Hormuz.
13: Yeah, a lot of people, they make portfolio decisions based on their forecast of what the market's going to do. That's a waste of time. You want to pay attention to what's going on because, you know, over your lifetime, there are going to be situations when you need to change your investment policy around. But it's not based on what's going on in the market. You need to change, you know, you get a new job, you want to retire, you know, you have a family. All these things cause you to invest differently. So you can't control the stock market. You can control how much risk you take.
14: So let's talk a little bit about financial media, which you write extensively about in the book. Another quote of yours, modern financial media is designed to capture your attention, presenting commentary, stories, and expert forecasts that are nothing more than distracting noise.
13: Yeah, that's right. I mean, today we have a lot more data thrown at us than ever before. I don't know how we have a lot more meaningful information, but we have a lot more data, that's for sure. And so it's important these days for people to think critically. This year in particular, been a lot of anxiety. We have, you know, some wars, you know, we have all kinds of things. Do you think you have more anxiety today, or people have more anxiety today than during the Great Depression or during, say, World War II, when it looked like we were losing at first? You know, those are real serious anxieties. So I'm not making light of the anxiety, but what the 100 years of data shows us is the market does a really good job of pricing out all that uncertainty and the risks.
14: So this quote might be one of the most profound things I read in the book. You know, you read it and you're like, wow, that's really insightful. At least that was my response. This isn't a book about how to invest. It's a book about how to think about investing. It's not about picking stocks. It's about taking stock of what really matters.
13: Ooh.
14: Like, right?
13: I mean,
14: that's an example. If you go back and reread it, I'm like, I wrote that? That's really, really good.
13: That's not bad. Yeah.
14: No, that's damn fine. And it's because you are implying, hey, this is about securing your family's future, but it's not just about money. It's about all the things that really matter.
13: Well, yeah, we have a segment in there about what do you think is what is true worth about rather than true wealth. My parents, I describe as being wealthy. They just didn't have much money. So you want to focus on what's really important to you.
14: The quiet dividend of patient compounding in both life and investing.
13: Yeah, I mean, one of the first things you'll learn about it in finance is the magic of compounding. You know, if you get that 10% return, you know, it means your portfolio doubles every 7 years.
14: Mm-hmm.
13: You know, you double it six times if you have a 42-year horizon. That's seven-year periods. And life is the same way. You know, you are the result of the effects of the compounding of decisions that you've made in life all the way through. And maybe that's where wisdom comes from, is that compounding of the effects of decisions, you know?
14: Really, really interesting. I really enjoyed the book, Stay Calm, Learn to Embrace Uncertainty in Investing and Life. Coming up, we continue our conversation with David Booth, author of Stay Calm and founder of Dimensional Fund Advisors, talking about philosophy and philanthropy. I'm Barry Ritholtz. 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
1: ABC News, I'm Chuck Sievertson. About 600 deaths and nearly 3,000 people missing as crews rescue survivors of huge floods at the border between Nepal and China. At least 90 Americans unaccounted for. One survivor from California says she and her husband were at a border checkpoint in a bus when a wall of mud wiping out villages was headed right for them.
2: I just said, leave the bus right away or we're going to die.
1: They ran for their lives. Total deaths are at least 37 in a Russian attack near Ukraine's capital, Kyiv, say local officials. Concerned about higher prices for gasoline, food and more, the Federal Reserve chairman indicating no downward trend in inflation could mean higher interest rates. ABC's Stephen Portnoy in Washington.
3: Overnight, President Trump announced a new deal with Venezuela that would have the U.S. taking majority control of much of that country's oil reserves. He says it will substantially lower gas prices.
1: The U.S. threatening sanctions on Iran's trading partners. This is ABC News.
4: And I'm Monica Ricks in the Bloomberg Newsroom. Here are some of the stories we're watching. The U.S. is set to take a majority control over a huge amount of Venezuela's oil wealth. Bloomberg's Ed Kalegi has details.
5: It is an unprecedented maneuver that officials say will create the world's second largest private oil company by reserves and secure American petroleum supplies for decades to come. A U.S. official said that the U.S. will control 55% of the effective output from the joint venture and will obtain the oil at cost. It's also an untested maneuver, one that could be vulnerable to legal challenges and political shifts in Washington. Ed Kalegi, Bloomberg Radio.
4: President Trump is set to meet with U.S. oil refining executives of at least 10 fuel makers and distributors next week, including Marathon and Chevron, to discuss market dynamics and ways to lower gas prices. Refiners are expected to present ideas for expanding domestic refining capacity and potential changes in state and federal policy. Right now, AAA's got the national average at $4.08 a gallon. Meantime, inflation isn't slowing, and Fed Chair Kevin Warsh says the central bank may have to make moves soon if it wants to bring that down.
6: We must be confident that underlying inflation is moving to our objective, clearly and at sufficient speed. Otherwise, we have work to do. That's our job. That's our mandate, and that's our charge to keep.
4: Warsh speaking at the annual Economic Policy Symposium in Jackson Hole, Wyoming yesterday. He says policymakers still aim to bring down inflation to its 2% annual goal, but a key measure this week shows the current rate at 3.7. That's partly why stocks were lower to end the trading week. Here's Bloomberg's Charlie Pellett.
7: Indexes bounced between gains and losses for much of the trading session, dominated by Warsh's speech. The market is now pricing in a chance of a Fed hike by the end of the year. The Dow this week up by 0.5%, NASDAQ on the week up by 0.8%. Charlie Pellett, Bloomberg Radio.
4: And White House teleprompter operator Gabriel Perez will pay more than $172,000 to end a federal investigation into alleged well-timed prediction market bets about President Trump's speeches. The CFTC says Perez knew the information he learned during his work was confidential and wasn't supposed to be shared with anyone outside of the White House. He's agreed to a three-year trading ban. Global news 24 hours a day and whenever you want it with Bloomberg News Now. I'm Monica Ricks, and this is Bloomberg.
0: Now, your three-day weather forecast on Bloomberg 99.1.
8: Mostly sunny for the afternoon, high in the lower to middle 80s. Partly cloudy tonight, will drop to the upper 60s. Mix of sun and clouds, breezy, hot, humid Sunday, a late day shower or thunderstorm possible, high near 90. Partly cloudy Sunday night, low 70 to 75. Partly sunny, hot, humid again on Monday. Temperatures will get up into the lower 90s. I'm Scott Kaplan with your three-day forecast on Bloomberg 99.1.
9: I'm David Weston. 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Central bankers meet in Jackson Hole as the bond market struggles to keep up with all that borrowing. Three former finance ministers tell us why doing the right thing on fiscal policy costs them their jobs. 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
12: This is a Bloomberg Money Minute. The percentage of Americans who drink alcohol is now the lowest since 1939, according to a new Gallup report. A lot of younger Americans, members of Gen Z, say they don't drink because of their health, or it costs too much, or they just don't like its impact. So how are winemakers, beer brewers, and distillers handling all this?
13: Every single person who's in the liquor business is trying to figure out how to combat this decrease in drinking.
12: That's Ray Isle, executive wine editor at Food and Wine Magazine.
13: There's a lot of things they're trying to do. I mean, just looking at wine, for instance, you know, one, they're trying to come up with products that'll tap into a younger market.
12: After the success of ready-to-drink canned cocktails, the one growth area in alcohol, that means more flavor combinations, drinks with less or no alcohol.
14: I'll have a Guinness Zero.
12: Also, ads that are more fun, and wineries and distilleries hosting experiential tastings and events.
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16: We started the year a little slow, but if you look 6 months in, there's about $2 trillion almost of deal value in the U.S. alone, which is unprecedented. But you really got to split that between corporate and PE to really understand the full picture here, because PE is off to a slow start. Clearly, it's very highly dependent on the Fed borrowing rate, and that can go either direction at this point. So there's a lot of wait and see on that, although we are seeing PE activity pick up in the second quarter of the year. But corporate is doing really well. You know, we're seeing a 22% increase in volume in the first 6 months, 54% increase in value. So more deals are happening and much bigger deals are happening. The CEOs of these organizations are tired of waiting for the perfect moment. I don't think that's coming anytime soon. So they're balancing the inability to predict what's going to happen in the world in the future with the need to transform their organization. And they're leaning heavily into M&A to do that.
17: Why is scale so important right now in 2026 when there is this much uncertainty and you kind of want to be able to be flexible?
16: I think scale is one, and I think AI is the other, which is creating its whole different dynamic in the M&A market. From a scale perspective, you are seeing a lot of pruning of non-core businesses and investing in the core to get the benefits from scale. And you're seeing a lot of activist shareholders still looking for organizations to get rid of that conglomerate discount, focus on their core ability to scale, and really be in one identifiable market.
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18: I'm Barry Ritholtz. You're listening to Masters in Business on Bloomberg Radio. My extra special guest today is David Booth. He is founder and chairman of Dimensional Fund Advisors and author of the new book, Stay Calm, Learn to Embrace Uncertainty in Investing and Life. So I wanted to talk a little bit about both your philosophy and how it developed. Let's talk a little bit about Dimensional. You guys didn't want to participate in ETFs for a long time because you preferred to offer your products through advisors to investing customers. What was the idea of working through the advisor side of it as opposed to marketing directly to Main Street?
19: In any business, you know, the marketing is a big, you know, component to any business. Now, you have to understand we're starting out of my brownstone in my apartment. It wasn't like we had a big marketing machine, and we didn't know anything about selling to the retail public. We did know institutional investors. And so our first clients were large, typically pension funds, insurance companies, sovereign wealth funds. And that was first 8 years or so, that was who we talked to. One day, Dan Wheeler came along. He was a financial advisor in Sacramento.
18: In California, right. Yeah. I know the name.
19: Yeah. And he said, I'd like to have access to your funds. But at that time, it was kind of unusual for a firm like ours to get big institutions to invest in a mutual fund.
18: So when you guys began working with advisors, it wasn't to design portfolios. The advisor was there essentially to keep the client from abandoning their portfolio and getting in the way of compounding?
19: Yeah, absolutely. We have said that one of our advisors said it right. Said, you know, I don't have clients with investment problems. I've got investments with client problems.
18: And that's so, a great line.
19: The difference is between the two is education. And mm-hmm. we've always sold, as you know, through education, where we invite people in for seminars and stuff. And the book. I mean, that's why you would do the book, is to help people better understand how markets work.
18: You guys have done a good job on the education side. I'm kind of curious if that's the reason why you stayed out of ETFs for so long. DFA launched in 1981. In 2020 was your first ETF. And today you are the largest active ETF issuer in the country.
19: Yeah, right.
18: So why leave all that money on the table for 40 years?
19: Well, I don't know. It must have been a pandemic. You know, something different. Anyway, no, it's because early on, our advisors said they didn't need the ETF.
18: Mm-hmm.
19: So the beauty of a regular mutual fund is you go in at net asset value at the end of the day.
18: Sure.
19: That's about as clean as you can come up with. If you buy an ETF, you're buying it in the open market. And for some people, that's a little scary.
18: Whatever the open market cost might be, the offset of the tax advantage has to wildly out in a non-qualified account. ETFs are vastly superior to mutual fund most of the time for that tax reason.
19: Well, to a conventional mutual fund, I agree with you. But you know, we've been able to
18: use the dual class.
19: We've been able to eliminate a lot of the tax advantage of ETFs. We are innovating even more, which is we're taking. Right now, we have mutual funds and ETFs that do the same thing. So two pools of money doing the same thing. SEC has given us approval to merge those two. So it'll just be one pool of assets with two ways of accessing
18: it. Two different wrappers, same pool of money.
19: Same pool of money. So that will eliminate, take away the argument. I mean, you don't have to worry about it anymore.
18: So let's talk a little bit about philanthropy, because I know part of the book discusses legacy, and you've been very involved philanthropically. A decade ago, you signed the Giving Pledge. And I go back two decades. You made a, right around the time of the financial crisis, a gift in 2008 to the University of Chicago's Business School, which I think was the largest gift ever in the country or to Chicago at that time, $300 million. And now it's the Chicago Booth School of Business. Tell us a little bit about what motivated a gift of that size to that recipient, and what are your thoughts 20 years later?
19: Well, okay. First, let me just say it was kind of funny. The announcement for that was made in November of 2008, like the week after Obama got elected for the first time. So there was a big announcement at the school. Said, a big announcement's coming tonight. Free food, come in. And they thought it had something to do with Obama.
18: He's a Chicago guy.
19: Yeah,
18: right,
19: he's
18: right.
19: A Chicago guy. So that's when they announced that the school, the name was name change.
18: Well, you feel a sense of obligation to University of Chicago because everything they gave you. Undergraduate and pre-PhD MBA, you were at Kansas, and you similar number last year, you gave them $300 million to the University of Kansas Athletics Group. Why focus on sports there? What's so significant about the Kansas athletics. Because, by the way, they were, as a school, they've been doing pretty good athletic-wise.
19: Yeah. Well, no, it's, first off, Lawrence, Kansas, where the University of Kansas is my hometown. Mm-hmm. I went to Lawrence High School and then University of Kansas. So, and with all the relatives, it's in my blood. Mm-hmm. And for school, a big state school like that, what's really important is to have a great competitive athletic program. I mean, I know what the arguments, some people go, they're not so sure about that, but
18: it doesn't hurt their marketing, their ability to recruit professors, students.
19: It is.
18: Make the town better. I mean, it just multiplies across everything, regardless of how you feel about, big football in college.
19: Yeah, right. But I happen to love it, and I particularly love college basketball. That's where, and Kansas has always been, really good at basketball, and it's getting better in football. So, and then with NIL, throwing a little dollop of NIL coming down the pike.
18: Image likeness for get some money to the students.
19: So it puts, great financial pressure on the schools. And it's difficult for a state school to have a big budget and for athletics when their professors are making what they're making. So it's important for private, for alums and whatever, to step up and in order to help them be successful.
18: Let's jump to our favorite questions we ask all of our guests, starting with, tell us about the mentors who helped shape your career, and I have a pretty good idea who they are.
19: Well, no, that's right. Let's just start with the Nobel laureates, Merton Miller, Gene Fama, Myron Scholes, Bob Merton, and Doug Diamond. Kind of a impressive group of characters.
18: That's
19: right,
18: a murderer's
19: there.
18: Row, right?
19: Murderer's
18: there.
19: Row, yeah. Then had Mac McQuown, who really started indexing at.
18: And then really was the initial, was he the first check into DFA?
19: No, he was a founder. In fact, more important than giving us, investing in the funds, he helped us raise the money, the risk capital for the firm. I always have to throw in my parents. I mean, they. And it ties into what true wealth is about. They never had much money, but they were wealthy. They'd figured out what life was about.
18: Let's talk about books. In addition to yours, what are some of your favorites? What are you reading currently?
19: Well, I mean, I just finished 1929, Andrew Ross Sorkin's new book. That's very, very interesting.
18: That is on my nightstand. It's up in a few books in my queue.
19: In the last couple of years, the book I've really liked a lot was Paris 1919 by Margaret Macmillan. And she takes through what became known as the Treaty of Paris. Mm-hmm. When the armistice was signed at the end of World War I, that's just when all kinds of crazy things happened, because the Ottoman Empire had collapsed, the Russian Empire had collapsed, Austro-Hungarian Empire had collapsed. So you had to create new countries all over the place, all through Central Europe and the Middle East. It took about 6 months to develop the Treaty of Paris. The first five or so, they didn't do much. And then all of a sudden, last month, they just got together and great. I don't know if they could have done much better, but it was pretty chaotic.
18: I think this book offers a lot of interesting advice, but I want to ask you specifically for a recent college grad who is interested in a career in either investing or wealth management or anything along those lines, what sort of advice would you give them about

0: and investing today that might have been useful back in 1981 when you were first launching Dimensional Funds?
1: Well, I think one of the big things there is that I didn't realize how difficult it would be to persuade people about this new way of thinking about investing. I mean, because I'm sitting there, of course, I'm totally wound up with all the University of Chicago stuff. I mean, have all the science, the data, and so forth. I go, once you explain that to people, they'll flock to it. You know, I've been doing this for 55 years. I mean, people don't flock to new ideas just based on new research or new ideas. You have to soak the ground down around them, let them sink into it. I guess if I'd known how hard it was, I don't know if I would have pursued it, but I think we're getting close. So that's what, now I'm in this phase where it's exciting to explain all this stuff to people because they're starting to respond to it.
0: Keep at it. Eventually you'll convince a few people.
1: Good.
0: David, thank you for being so generous with your time. This has been absolutely delightful. We have been speaking with David Booth. He is the founder and chairman of Dimensional Funds and the author of Stay Calm, Learn to Embrace Uncertainty in Investing and Life. I would be remiss if I didn't thank the crack team that helps put this conversation together each week. Alexis Noriega is my video producer. Sean Russo is my researcher. Anna Luke is my podcast producer. I'm Barry Ritholtz. 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
4: From ABC News, I'm Chuck Severson. At least 90 Americans are unaccounted for in the huge floods at the border between Nepal and China. Officials in those countries report about 600 deaths and nearly 3,000 people missing as crews rescue survivors. ABC's Britt Clinett in Kathmandu.
5: Everyone's taking
6: We're hearing out. Incredible stories of survival.
7: You're all scared.
6: American Anjana Raja from Northern California.
7: Like a roar.
6: Remembering the moment she and her husband were inside one of those buses waiting at the border checkpoint.
7: It sucked a bunch of buses, SUVs, people, the base camp, everything. Took it in, turned it all upside down and dumped it into the ground.
6: When the glacier collapsed.
4: The disaster was caused by the collapse of a glacier holding back a lake. Total deaths are at least 37 in a Russian attack near Ukraine's capital, Kyiv, say local officials. 6 months after President Trump said the Iran war would wrap up in a few weeks, the national average for a gallon of gasoline is about 86 cents higher than a year ago. ABC's Andrew Dimbert.
8: Crude oil is trading for $83 a barrel, 17% higher since the start of the war. And groceries are up 2.7%. That's more expensive than this time last year.
4: Jury deliberations set to resume Monday in the Lindsay Clancy trial in Plymouth, Massachusetts. She's accused in the deaths of her children. ABC's Olivia Rubin.
9: Clancy admits she strangled her three children, and prosecutors say she planned it methodically because she was unhappy with her life.
10: It was what she had to do to end her misery.
9: But the defense says otherwise, arguing Clancy was suffering from postpartum psychosis, a rare, serious medical emergency after childbirth that can cause delusions, hallucinations, and homicidal or suicidal ideations. And they say it was only made worse when she was over-medicated and misdiagnosed.
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12: Sunshine and a few clouds as we head through the afternoon hours with high pressure to our north. Temperatures getting up into the lower to middle 80s. Clear to partly cloudy skies. Tonight will drop into the middle to upper 60s. For Sunday, that high moves offshore. Wind shift into the southwest. We'll have a mix of sun and clouds. It'll be breezy, hot, becoming humid again. Just a slight chance for an afternoon shower or thunderstorm. Highs will approach 90. Partly cloudy skies Sunday night. Warm, still muggy. We only drop into the lower to middle 70s. From Monday, high pressure still in control from offshore. Mix of sunshine and clouds. Another hot and humid afternoon expected. Highs will get up into the lower 90s. Hot and humid weather will continue into at least midweek. I'm Scott Kaplan, and that's your Bloomberg 3-Day Forecast. Now back to the latest headlines.

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1: The leader of the Seneca Nation in New York criticizing President Trump's decision to rename Lake Ontario Lake America, J. Conrad Seneca.
2: Because he's having a disagreement with Canada over his tariffs and things like that. You know, these shoot from the hip reactions, you know, they're not something you expect from the president of the United States.
1: Seneca leader says the change violates a more than 225-year-old treaty. It shows blatant disrespect for the indigenous people who named the lake. Vaping may not be the cigarette alternative you think it is, says ABC News medical correspondent Dr. Darian Sutton.
3: Important to understand, nicotine in and of itself is not good for our health, and it can be severely harmful, and it's highly addictive. And some of these vapes have enough nicotine to accommodate up to 20 cigarettes. And I think that type of understanding is not known because it's so easy to use. Also, when you're using nicotine, there's a risk of inhaling irritants like fine metals, fine particles, and chemicals that are in the aerosol. So it's so important to understand that although it might not be as risky as a combustible traditional cigarette, there are still true risks that can affect your health.
1: Accused of using inside knowledge to make bets on the prediction market Cauchy on what President Trump would say, a former White House teleprompter operator has been ordered to turn over more than $100,000 in profits and pay a $65,000 fine as part of a settlement with federal officials. Chuck Sievertson, ABC News.
4: And I'm Monica Ricks in the Bloomberg Newsroom. Here are some of the stories we're watching. President Trump says the U.S. has secured a majority control of Venezuela's oil reserves, calling it the biggest oil deal in world history. The president announcing on social media the country will provide about 65 billion barrels of its reserves at cost. But the move's considered unprecedented, and critics say could come with legal challenges. Federal Reserve Chairman Kevin Warsh's speech yesterday in Wyoming has now set up the central bank's September policy meeting as a pivotal moment in its mission to tame inflation. Warsh warned price pressures have yet to meaningfully slow.
5: The Fed's price stability objective of 2%, as measured by the PCE price index, is a firm, fixed target. Achieving both sides of our mandate over the medium term is not an either-or proposition.
4: But analysts say Warsh may have little option but to raise interest rates this year if inflation remains well above the central bank's 2% target. Right now it's at 3.7, driven by higher energy costs and soaring AI demand. Gene Musters with Deepwater Asset Management and says he believes we're in the third inning of the AI build-out, especially when it comes to NVIDIA.
6: From the demand side, it's just the speed of their chips that ultimately is what is driving all this. And that's what's allowing them to have this incredible pricing leverage, kind of next year, probably 20-30% potential pricing increase on some of their products. They basically have the best stuff in town.
4: NVIDIA wowed investors last week with a blowout earnings report, scoring its second largest one-day gain by any stock in history. Shares of sports betting companies like DraftKings and Flutter Entertainment were up to end the trading week after prediction market Kalshi faced a setback in a U.S. appeals court. Bloomberg's Charlie Pellet explains.
7: Nevada gaming officials can continue cracking down on sports prediction markets like Kalshi as if they are unlicensed sports books. The U.S. Court of Appeals for the Ninth Circuit said it disagreed with Kalshi's overly broad reading of federal commodity law, affirming a lower court ruling to dissolve an injunction against cracking down on its sports offerings. States have been arguing that sports event contracts are glorified betting subject to their regulations. Charlie Pellet, Bloomberg Radio.
4: 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I'm Monica Ricks, and this is Bloomberg.
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15: And I'm Joe Weisenthal.
14: Today, you are listening to our conversation with Jasmine Sun, an independent writer covering AI and Silicon Valley culture. We are talking about what AI companies have gotten wrong about the AI backlash. We have the perfect guest to try to talk through all of these various things. We're going to be speaking once again with Jasmine Sun. She is an independent writer covering AI and Silicon Valley culture. And she just published an amazing piece of reporting called No Data Centers in My Backyard on her Substack. So, Jasmine, thank you so much for coming back on Oddlots.
16: I'm so excited to be here again.
14: So congrats on the piece. We were saying earlier, it kind of sounds fun just to hop in a car with a few friends and research assistants and go on a road trip through middle America looking at data center sites.
16: Yeah, I mean, it was fun. I was trying to decide where in the country I wanted to go to do this data center road trip. I remember this was the last question I asked Claude Fable before it was taken away from me for several days.
15: Oh, yeah.
16: And so it was either going to be Michigan, Wisconsin, which is where I ended up going, or it was going to be Texas, or maybe the Southeast, like Memphis, et cetera. And to be entirely honest, part of the reason I ended up doing Michigan, Wisconsin, the upper Midwest, is because it sounded a lot more pleasant to spend July by the Great Lakes than it did driving across the Texas desert. I'm sorry, Greg Abbott.
15: No, I think that's a totally good reason. The upper Midwest is absolutely lovely this time of year. It's beautiful and there's lakes and all of that stuff. When we think about data center activity, I do tend to think more, I guess still in my head, probably Northern Virginia, though there can't be that much space left out there. I do think a fair amount about Texas, in part because of sort of like the Elonverse, et cetera, and how much tech activity is happening there. I probably do think a little bit about the Southeast. How active, though, is that area? Like, how much interest is there in Wisconsin, Michigan in general about data centers? And what is it about those locations that, okay, it's like these could be attractive geographies for them, given what they need?
16: Yeah, I mean, so Michigan and Wisconsin sort of rank near the middle to the upper middle of the pack when you look at how many data centers are being built across the 50 states. I think each of them have maybe around like 50, maybe 200 projects or proposed projects in the state. So it's not an incredible amount compared to, again, Virginia and Texas, where you have 600, 800 active data centers or data centers being built. The thing that drew me to Michigan and Wisconsin, one is that I had heard that proposals for new data centers were ramping up. And that's because one, Wisconsin, for example, has a sales tax exemption on the chips and on some construction costs. So that made it a somewhat attractive state. Gretchen Whitmer, governor of Michigan, who has always taken a pretty pro-growth standpoint for Michigan, how do we bring business back, was also sort of actively courting data centers. And so she did a very controversial photo op with Sam Altman at the Stargate site in Saline, which has become one of the big data center fights in Michigan. And so there are both things that these two states did in order to explicitly attract data center investment. I think there also was enough, like you said, grid access and water access to make these reasonable places to build data centers, like an hour out of the cities, an hour out of Detroit, an hour out of, you know, Milwaukee, for example. And then the other thing that was really interesting to me personally as a reporter was I wanted to know how the data center story intersected with the history of deindustrialization. I think this is part of why a lot of the politics in those states is about bringing business and bringing industry back, bringing the skilled trades back. Even in some of these very specific sites where there are data centers being proposed, they were like, you know, the site of a former GM plant in Janesville that sort of devastated the community when thousands of jobs disappeared during the financial crisis. Do we now want to build a data center there? And will that be the way to revive the community is a question that people are asking. Or, you know, in Mount Pleasant with the Foxconn site, there was a huge fiasco where Trump said they were bringing all these manufacturing jobs back.
15: Yeah.
16: They weren't built. So the deindustrialization history was really interesting. And then the second thing was the primaries, which I think have now both come to pass.
14: Yeah.
16: But I thought it was going to be a really interesting place to look at, as you mentioned, the bipartisan politics of data centers. The fact that in both states, you are seeing roughly 70-30 opposition to data centers from both Democrats and Republicans in a very, very polarized battleground states where Dems and Republicans barely agree on anything. And then AI was also showing up in the Wisconsin governor's race where Francesca Hong was running on a data center moratorium, or in the Michigan Senate race where Abdul Sayed was talking a lot about data centers as sort of one of the examples of money infecting politics.
14: Francesca Hong lost the Democratic primary in Wisconsin to David Crowley. which is kind of interesting because one of the people I remember you spoke to on the ground was someone who was saying she explicitly was going to vote for Hong because of her policies around data centers. And I know one primary does not a trend make, but do you get the sense that data centers can be like a winning political platform?
16: Yeah, this is one of the things I was trying to get a handle on because I was wondering, like, will the local or state politics be a bit of a microcosm or a bellwether for the national politics of AI? And my sort of summary here is that I think that if you live in a community where a data center is being built or proposed, you don't like it and it's very high salience. It's very important to you. Like the fact that there is a gigantic construction project that will bring in traffic and noise and whatever for 2 to 6 years nearby, that really, really bothers people in the community. When I went to Port Washington, for example, which is another city in Wisconsin, and just talked to random people at Fishgiving, which was this like funny fish festival that we went to in order to talk to the locals.
14: I had never heard about it before.
15: Yeah, we both want to go.
14: I kind of want to go even though I don't like fish.
16: No, it was a real event. It was amazing. There was an Elvis impersonator.
14: Obviously, it's Fishgiving.
15: America is so good.
16: The theme was life, liberty, and the pursuit of fish. It was amazing. It was on Lake Michigan. But every single person we talked to there had an opinion on the data center. Hmm. Because when there is a gigantic, I think 700-acre facility being built near you, you will care about it. And so salience is super high if you live nearby. But then if you don't live near a data center, like if you're in a zip code where there's nothing being proposed, the polls still show that 70-30, you're roughly against data centers. I talked to Charles Franklin and Marquette, who had done this explicit polling. But the salience is much lower. Data centers does not rank in like the top five issues electorally unless you were literally living in one of those communities.
15: These are always very sensitive questions to ask a journalist, and we're supposed to just be like open-minded, etc. Of the people you talked to who were concerned about data centers, in your view, like, there are some really wacky reasons to oppose. There are some, like, I'm very sensitive to noise. So when I hear a voter talk about noise complaints, I'm like, yeah, I do not, like, I totally get that. On the other hand, if I hear, you know, some conspiracy theory, you know, some maybe less informed water takes, or, you know, or my pet has started vomiting because a new data center was nearby, I'm like, oh, maybe you're reading too much, like, Instagram reels, etc. Generally speaking, of the people you talk to who are passionate about the issue, how well-informed did you find them about both the sort of like economics and sort of like lifestyle consequences of a data center in their proximity?
16: I think this is actually one of the biggest shifts for me. I think I came in with expectations maybe a bit more similar to you. I am generally based in San Francisco, and I feel like the caricature of data center opponents that people believe is they are all just watching too many TikToks about water. And while that certainly was true for some people, like I remember talking to this guy outside of a Francesca Hong event who was wearing a Hotties for Hong t-shirt. And he was like, yeah, like they're building them out here because they want to drain the Great Lakes. And I'm like, that's not how these things work. Like, that's not why they're here. And they are not like sucking up water out of the Great Lakes. But I would say that the folks who were actively involved in organizing against the data centers, like the activists themselves, were much better informed than I expected them to be. People knew the difference between, say, closed loop and open loop cooling systems, one of which uses more water than the other. People could tell the difference between an AI hyperscale data center and the old kind of internet data centers. Some people said, I use AI, it helps me write emails, whatever. I would say the biggest difference was not like were people informed, but how much trust did they have in their government and in these AI and data center companies, right? And so it was much less of a, like, we're just mistaken about how data centers work. It was much more when DTE and OpenAI say they're going to cover the cost of electricity rate hikes, we don't believe them because DTE has raised their rates 4 out of the past 5 years, right? Or yeah, sure, you know, they say they're going to bring 500 jobs, but like, we saw how Foxconn went. We know that corporations break their promises all the time. And so I would say the gap among anti-data center activists was much more about trust than it was about information.
14: Can you talk a little bit more about what the exact pitch is that an AI, a hyperscaler, or, you know, a data center builder might make to a community when they say we want to take that ugly slab of concrete that's just been sitting there for years and we want to put something on top of it?
16: For sure. I would say the pitch for why let us build a big data center in your community is almost entirely about property taxes. So data centers pay a lot in property taxes in Loudoun County, Virginia, the data center capital of the United States. Data centers, I think, pay and make up over 50% of the property tax base. And part of the reason that Northern Virginia public schools are very well funded is because of the data centers. And so people have sort of accepted that trade. Or when, you know, Microsoft brought their Fairwater data centers into Mount Pleasant on the site of the former Foxconn factory that was supposed to be, Microsoft is now paying on track to pay about $20 million in property taxes for 2026, which is a huge boon to the tax base. And so for a lot of local officials who are thinking, how do we bring back our commercial tax base in a time after these factories have left our community, a data center is a very appealing way to do so. They say, we're going to be able to remove the wheel tax in this community. We're going to be able to avoid raising property taxes on residents. We're going to pay for all these city fire services and police services that are expensive. I think part of the struggle with data centers is that that's really kind of the only pitch that they're making. Sure, there are some jobs for sure, like 500, 1,000 jobs, but those last 2 to 4 years, sometimes they're outsiders. They're not people from the community.
17: These are the actual jobs associated with the construction of the data center. Right. Okay.
16: Yes. You might only have like 50 permanent jobs, you know, like a solar farm or something. Like people aren't really needed to keep it going very much. It's mainly a construction effort, which also means it's more out-of-town residents who are coming in. So there's not a great jobs pitch. And then also people just, I think, aren't that excited about AI. It's not that they're necessarily like worried that AI is going to go rogue and kill them all. Like people didn't bring up those kinds of fears as much. It was just like, why are we as a community taking the hit of having this giant ugly thing in order to produce some coding agents that help people in San Francisco? Like people just didn't see it as essential to their lives in the way that I think a car factory, it's like, okay, well, we all drive cars, solar farm, well, we all need energy. I think the trade with a data center just didn't feel as compelling to people because taxes are kind of diffuse and hard to grok. And it's kind of unclear, like, how's that going to benefit me directly? Jobs, not really a big benefit. And then AI itself, people are kind of whatever about.
15: 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We are talking about the data center backlash. To hear the full conversation, subscribe to Oddlots wherever you get your podcasts. I'm Joe Wisen.
17: And I'm Tracy Alloway, and this is Oddlots on Bloomberg Radio.
13: Now, your three-day weather forecast on Bloomberg 99.1.
18: Sunshine and a few clouds for the afternoon, high in the lower to middle 80s. Partly cloudy tonight, low 65 to 70. Mix of sun and clouds, a late day shower, a thunderstorm possible Sunday. Breezy, hot, humid again, high near 90. Partly cloudy Sunday night, low in the lower to middle 70s. Partly sunny skies on Monday will top out in the lower 90s. I'm Scott Kaplan with your three-day forecast on Bloomberg 99.1.
4: And I'm Monica Ricks in the Bloomberg Newsroom. Here are some of the stories we're watching. President Trump is hailing an historic deal with Venezuela, which he says will more than double American oil reserves at a time when oil and gas prices are rising due to the war in Iran. But Bloomberg's Jeff Mason tells us details of this plan are still murky and could come with potential legal challenges.
19: They haven't given any sense of how soon oil would be flowing from these fields that the U.S. will now have access to. It's certainly hard to believe that that's going to have an effect on prices of gasoline between now and the midterms. So I think long-term is exactly the perspective that is appropriate here.
4: A U.S. official says production from this new venture will help supply at-cost oil and help meet American military needs. In Ukraine, a Russian drone attack has killed at least 37 people near Kyiv overnight, where a regional military chief says strikes damaged dozens of residential buildings, forcing hundreds to evacuate. This comes just days after a surprise visit to Moscow by CIA Director John Ratliff, and now European officials are pushing back on reports the trip was meant to warn Russia against attacking NATO allies. Nepal is now seeking international help as rescue workers struggle to cope with limited resources following catastrophic flash floods. President Trump pledged support there earlier this week.
20: We are sending aid, and we've spoken to the leadership, and we let them know anything they want will happen.
4: More than 620 people have died so far, and more than 24,000 are missing. Here at home, the Trump administration's exploring adding robot dogs to ICE's expanding arsenal as they seek to boost arrests and deportations across the country. But it comes amid concerns from civil liberty groups over use of force and increased ICE spending. The agencies already plan to spend as much as $20 million on things like electric shock gloves. And a massive effort to rename Nashville International Airport for Dolly Parton is growing. Working 9 to 5, what a way to make a living. More than 160,000 people have signed an online petition for the change, including singer Sheryl Crow and now Tennessee Governor Bill Lee. This comes as tributes continue pouring in for the superstar, who died of cancer this week at 80. Global news 24 hours a day and whenever you want it with Bloomberg News Now. I'm Monica Ricks, and this is Bloomberg.
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34: 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I'm Tracy Alloway.
15: And I'm Joe Washington.
34: Today's episode, we are looking at the data center backlash and what AI companies have gotten wrong in thinking about that build out. We're speaking with Jasmine Sun, an independent writer covering AI and Silicon Valley culture.
15: In some of the places where data center projects are like well off the ground, some of these like tax benefits or whatever are real, right? Like, isn't Facebook in Meta in Louisiana, like they are cutting really big checks.
35: Yeah.
15: Like, in your view, if they're like, Jasmine, come here and like bring both sides together and solve this, like, would you argue that like, no, like there, it is likely that these can meaningfully move the dial on terms of pure dollars coming in? And like, would there be in theory a solution of like, well, we're going to, you know what, let us like pay your taxes for 2 years. That will show us, that, you know, even before we break ground, like setting aside all the complicated things, could you imagine as we go forward, eventually like some structures where it's like, okay, the company does give some tangible upfront commitment. People get to feel it. They get to see their taxes reduced. They get to see their teachers get higher salaries. And then it's like, all right, the green light is in for data centers.
35: Yeah. I mean, one thing that I think is important to recognize is that the landscape of how people feel about data centers and how the deals are made has changed so dramatically in the last 1 to 2 years. So at the time that a lot of the proposals show up to, say, your city council in 2023, 2024, 2025, there is no data center backlash, right?
15: Yeah.
35: And so at the time, it almost feels like the opposite. Like the mayor of Port Washington, where this 700-acre big data center facility is being built in Wisconsin, he was telling me, like, Port Washington had just lost a bid to bring a chip factory into the city. They're, again, one of these cities where factories have closed down and they want a commercial tax base again. And reeling from that, this guy, Ted Neitzke, he's like, well, of course, we thought a data center could be a great way to do that. At the time, they even set up a tax subsidy district for the data center, because they're also worried if we don't do this, maybe the data center is going to go uptown to Sheboygan. Like, what if we lose the bid to another city in the same way, if you guys remember with HQ2,
15: yeah,
35: Amazon sort of like dangling, like, who's going to give us the most subsidies to bring our data center here? Because at the time, there was no backlash. Communities want the tax benefits of the data center. Now, of course, it's really changed. And so the data center deals that are being made today are very, very different from the ones that were being made 2 years ago, 3 years ago. People are now realizing that you don't need to give Meta a tax subsidy. In fact, Meta should probably pay more upfront. They should give these $50,000 bonuses to public school teachers. Before, there are a lot of NDAs being signed, and that was extremely controversial. Almost everyone I talked to, including all the pro data center people, said, we really regret doing the NDAs. They actually really increase community distrust and backlash. Mm-hmm. Now Microsoft is saying, we don't want to do NDAs anymore. And I don't think local officials are willing to sign them anymore because they've seen how it amplifies distrust in the community. So I would say that the data center deals that are getting made in 2026 and beyond, in light of the backlash, are much more, how much can we offer your community to let us build here? Whereas 2 years ago, it was, what can your community offer us for us to come in?
34: Yeah, it feels like the balance of power has shifted a little bit. But that said, reading your reporting, there does seem to be the sense that small local governments are perhaps not evenly matched against mm-hmm. big tech companies with a lot of money
35: yeah.
34: and a lot of lawyers. And so even if you construct the world's most beneficial tax arrangement, you had a lot of people in your piece who were talking about, well, the company is just going to figure out some way to kind of wriggle out of it.
35: Yeah. And again, I think this is so informed by things like the Foxconn fiasco, where people felt that their part-time city councilmen or whatever, like, just made a bad deal because they were not equipped. They were not informed to. Again, like, almost every local official I talked to, they were good people. They were trying to do the right thing. They were also getting paid like $5,000 a year to do this on top of a normal day job. And so it is a big power asymmetry between them and like OpenAI's lawyers, and people in the community recognize that you're not going to have the best deals when it comes from that. And so they'd say, you know, we don't know what carve outs that the data center developer is going to write in. So let's say that the AI bubble pops, or, you know, OpenAI goes out of business, and so they don't want the data center capacity anymore. Like, what's going to happen to the building? Is it going to be a stranded asset? What kinds of guarantees are there going to be? And again, there might be ways to set these up in more beneficial ways. Like, I think tax guarantees are some of these, or making deals to say, we're going to pay for 80% of our forecasted electricity demand upfront, because sometimes those forecasts are wrong and we don't want to like leave you guys on the hook. I think those are really important to make, but fundamentally it's just such a power asymmetry. I mean, one of the most egregious examples that I came across was that Selene Stargate Center in Michigan, where Selene is a city town of literally less than 3,000 people. It's super rural. It's a little bit out of Ann Arbor. And their city council actually voted 4-1 against the data center development that Oracle and OpenAI brought in. And after they voted against it, the data center developer just sued them over exclusionary zoning. And there is no way your town of like less than 3,000 people is going to even bother with a lawsuit against like OpenAI, Oracle, and Related Digital. It's just not going to happen. And so they immediately settle, of course, for some like improvements to like a fire truck and some investments in farms and whatever. But like, again, the power asymmetry really just made residents feel like, okay, like this is not how democracy is supposed to work. Like
15: yeah.
35: a gigantic company should not be able to sue us out of our democratically chosen decisions.
15: So it did occur, one thing that you did write about in the piece, which I was very interested in, and it's something I've been thinking about, is the data center boom is sort of a rare moment in recent decades in American history where you have the capitalists, the tech companies, and the hard hats are actually really into it.
35: Mm.
15: And it is, they're not a huge number by volume, but also like when people think about like, quote, working class, unquote, jobs, the kind of jobs that we lost, et cetera, the jobs that are being created are those jobs that like people might have in their head as like a good middle class job, the jobs that we had in our glory days. How influential within these communities are the sort of construction companies or workers, some of them unionized in some of these cases, who are like, no, we want that activity?
35: Yeah. I mean, I think one of the most memorable conversations I had was with this guy, Terry McGowan, who's a senior VP at the International Union of Operating Engineers. So people who operate like cranes and I don't know what these gigantic machines are called, but earth movers, people like that. He was awesome because he was thinking about this from a historical perspective. He was talking about growing up in Milwaukee as a teenager. And he's like, when I was growing up, noise was money. So like, I get that it's noisy and there's pollution and whatever. But he's like, when I was growing up in Milwaukee, like we knew that when we saw like the smokestacks and we heard the noise, that was what was going to feed our kids. That was going to send our kids to school. That was what was the lifeblood of our community. And so to him, it was kind of surprising to see the shift over the past few decades of people losing trust in industry, seeing it not as this is what keeps our economy going, this is what helps working class families, and much more, this is something to be distrusted. And he was saying that he tried to get, for example, some of his union members to speak up at city council meetings and say like, hey, this is helping me. Like, this is, these are the jobs that are getting created. But even his guys were like scared to do it because there was so much opposition that being pro data center was just going to get your neighbors really pissed at you. And I think part of the problem is that there's, again, not that many of these folks, and that even of the people there, some of them come from out of town because there are so many labor shortages. Like, these workers are getting great jobs, like $100 cash per diems because people want to compete between sites. Apprenticeship programs in the skilled trades, I've heard from multiple people, have been like doubling in size over the past couple years. But again, it's just not that many people. So if you're working on a project, you're going to be excited about it. But it's kind of hard to convince someone else in the community who is not. And then I also just think that trust, again, in corporations has cratered over the past few decades. Like GM in Janesville was sort of revered as this is what the community is built on. This is the thing that keeps us going. But when the company goes bankrupt, when they lay off thousands of workers, when they fail to clean up the contaminated brownfield that the factory was built on and leave $30 million of hazardous waste in the ground for the community to deal with, like that's a lot of broken trust. And so people are not thinking, oh, let's bring GM back. They're thinking, man, like we trusted that company and they screwed us over, right?
34: Yeah, I wanted to ask you actually about the social dynamic between the construction workers being brought in for these projects and the, you know, lifelong citizens of small towns, because I know you like to take a sort of anthropological approach to some of your reporting. How do they actually feel about each other? And I got to say, this is a free idea to anyone in Hollywood, but I really think someone needs to come up with a TV series where it's like a giant data center being built in a really small town and the dynamic between like the influx of all the contractors and the locals.
15: I would
34: you could
15: watch
34: have
15: that.
34: Some interesting storylines. Sorry, that's just an aside. But what was that relationship like?
35: Oh, yeah. I mean, just not exactly what you're talking about, but my friends and I who went on the trip, we all watched Eddington before we went over. And I didn't know what kind of movie it was. I just knew it was like kind of about a data center and everyone starts like, you know, shooting each other up. And I'm like, oh, God, is this what we're going to go see?
34: Yeah, I was thinking something a little bit more lighthearted, but, you know, you never know what direction it could go in.
35: No, totally. I mean, so one thing I'll say is I talked to three folks from the trades, but it wasn't an incredible amount. We actually found construction workers and tradespeople pretty hard to get in touch with. I think partly because they'd all signed NDAs. And also I just heard anecdotally from so many people that pro data center folks are very scared of talking because they have seen how vicious it gets. There are death threats. You have city councilors resigning, bad blood between neighbors. The opposition is pretty intense. And so my guess is that these tradespeople are a little bit worried. I mean, everyone I talked to in the trades was aware of the backlash. They were like, yeah, we know some people are worried about the environment. We think it's worth it, but like, we understand. But fundamentally, I think the folks I talked to were more focused on themselves and their work and sort of their benefits. One actually surprising tidbit that I heard was that from Terry to this guy who's a CEO of an electrical contracting company I talked to an HVAC engineer I talked to, they all thought that AI was maybe a bubble or like probably a bubble.
34: Yeah, that was interesting.
35: That was really odd because even the people who are excited about this, who are making their money from it, they were like, yeah, like it does worry me that like the Mag 7 hold like 50% of the stock market, or like, yeah, it's a bubble, but we'll just move on to the next bubble. We'll diversify, right? And so I think one thing that was really clear to me was that folks in these communities far away from Silicon Valley, they are deeply unsure about how sustainable the AI boom is. And I think that really informs whether you're willing to take the bet on like a, again, a gigantic construction project that may not even start paying taxes until 10 years in the future. Is, well, I keep reading on the news, it's a bubble. I don't know if this technology is that helpful to my life. And if it's a bubble, that makes the economic trade-offs very, very different.
15: Yeah.
34: Are there any local businesses that are happy that like you now have 500 workers who maybe weren't there before and they're all getting their lunch at your shop or something like that?
35: Yeah, I mean, so I heard this more anecdotally, not from the shops themselves. But yeah, like the mayor mentioned that sales taxes in Port Washington have like doubled over the last year.
15: More to come from our conversation on the data center backlash with independent writer Jasmine Sun. I'm Joe Weisenthal.
34: And I'm Tracy Alloway, and this is Oddlots on Bloomberg Radio.
15: To hear all of our episodes in full, be sure to subscribe to the podcast on your favorite platform.
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1: ABC News, I'm Chuck Sievertson. At least 90 Americans are among about 3,000 missing in the catastrophic flooding at the border between Nepal and China. Officials in those countries report about 600 deaths. Crews are rescuing survivors, ABC's Britt Clenett in Kathmandu.
2: The number of missing people skyrocketing. Among those, at least 90 Americans, like Siddharth Venkatachalam's family.
3: They were, like, excited for this trip.
2: He says he spoke with his mother just hours before the flood, but she, her husband, and sister are still missing.
1: At least 37 people have been killed following a Russian attack near the Ukrainian capital of Kyiv, according to local officials. Jury deliberations are set to resume on Monday in the Lindsay Clancy trial in Plymouth, Massachusetts. She is accused in the deaths of her three children. The new chairman of the Federal Reserve is indicating that interest rate hikes might be in the offing if prices do not start coming down. This is ABC News.
4: And I'm Monica Ricks in the Bloomberg Newsroom. Here are some of the stories we're watching. President Trump says the U.S. has secured a majority control of Venezuela's oil reserves, calling it the biggest oil deal in world history. The president announcing on social media the country will provide about 65 billion barrels of its reserves at cost. But the move's considered unprecedented, and critics say could come with legal challenges. Federal Reserve Chairman Kevin Warsh's speech yesterday in Wyoming has now set up the central bank's September policy meeting as a pivotal moment in its mission to tame inflation. Warsh warned price pressures have yet to meaningfully slow.
5: The Fed's price stability objective of 2%, as measured by the PCE price index, is a firm, fixed target. Achieving both sides of our mandate over the medium term is not an either-or proposition.
4: But analysts say Warsh may have little option but to raise interest rates this year if inflation remains well above the central bank's 2% target. Right now it's at 3.7, driven by higher energy costs and soaring AI demand. Gene Musters with Deepwater Asset Management and says he believes we're in the third inning of the AI build-out, especially when it comes to NVIDIA.
6: From the demand side, it's just the speed of their chips that ultimately is what is driving all this. And that's what's allowing them to have this incredible pricing leverage, kind of next year, probably 20-30% potential pricing increase on some of their products. They basically have the best stuff in town.
4: NVIDIA wowed investors last week with a blowout earnings report, scoring its second largest one-day gain by any stock in history. Shares of sports betting companies like DraftKings and Flutter Entertainment were up to end the trading week after prediction market Kalshi faced a setback in a U.S. appeals court. Bloomberg's Charlie Pellett explains.
7: Nevada gaming officials can continue cracking down on sports prediction markets like Kalshi as if they are unlicensed sports books. The U.S. Court of Appeals for the Ninth Circuit said it disagreed with Kalshi's overly broad reading of federal commodity law, affirming a lower court ruling to dissolve an injunction against cracking down on its sports offerings. States have been arguing that sports event contracts are glorified betting subject to their regulations. Charlie Pellett, Bloomberg Radio.
4: 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I'm Monica Ricks, and this is Bloomberg.
32: Now, your three-day weather forecast on Bloomberg 99.1.
0: Partly to mostly sunny for the afternoon, high in the lower to middle 80s. Partly cloudy tonight, low in the upper 60s. Intervals of sun and clouds, breezy, hot, becoming humid again Sunday. Could see a shower or thunderstorm late in the day, high near 90. Partly cloudy Sunday night, low 70 to 75. Partly sunny Monday, highs into the lower 90s. I'm Scott Kaplan with your three-day forecast on Bloomberg 99.1.
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7: This is a Bloomberg Money Minute. Fear surrounding AI and what it will do to us economically is real and justified. Torsten Slot, chief economist at Apollo Global Management, has been tracking it.
18: There's a lot of worries about that when AI comes along, a lot of workers are going to lose their jobs. What we found was that that effect is not quite here yet.
7: But one effect of AI in the workplace is here.
18: We categorized the employment and wage numbers into occupations.
7: Slot and his team at Apollo found that despite some high-profile announcements from tech companies cutting jobs and replacing them with AI, the overall job market drag, at least so far, is not on payroll. Roles, but pay checks.
18: Those occupations that are highly exposed to AI, they are seeing weaker wage growth.
7: The analysis shows wages rising nearly 7% more slowly for workers at jobs with high exposure to potential replacement by AI versus those with low. As for whether at some point it will begin impacting payrolls also.
18: We just don't know.
7: Meaning that the fear remains justified. Andrew O'Day, Bloomberg Radio.
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20: Warsh went into this Jackson Hole with a challenge. He has expressed a kind of philosophical opposition to the idea of forward guidance, telling the market what to expect from the Fed. But that was running into a collision course with the market's demand for a Fed chairman who can clearly articulate how the Fed is going to respond to 5 years of inflation above target. So that was the tension heading into this meeting. Now, in his speech, Warsh reiterated his philosophical opposition to forward guidance. He said he doesn't like it, but he did provide the market with a little bit more clarity about how he's thinking about inflation and what that means for the immediate rates outlook. I'm going to get the quote a little bit off, but basically he said, financial conditions aren't currently restrictive. I don't see the trend for inflation moving clearly in the right direction. And if the trend for inflation doesn't move clearly in the right direction, we've got some work to do. Now, the market's interpreted that, and we've interpreted that, as a pretty clear signal that the chances of a rate hike in September have moved up.
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21: And I'm Joe Weisenthal.
15: On today's show, we are talking the data center backlash. We're speaking with Jasmine Sun, an independent writer covering AI and Silicon Valley culture.
21: Right prior to the data center explosion that we've really seen basically for 2 years now, just prior to that, everyone or lots of people were really excited about the Inflation Reduction Act and all of this, these reindustrialization efforts. But like some of these issues are going to be exactly the same. Like if you're going to like build like an EV battery plant, that's going to be noisy. That's going to bring in a lot of temporary workers. You know, if you're actually going to have state of the art, it's going to be an electricity user. That's going to be a water user. And if it's a state of the art factory, or if it's going to be a cutting edge factory, it is not going to employ people ever at the scale of like the old like River Rouge GM factory. Like modern factories just aren't like that. Do you think some of these concerns, these fights, these issues where I don't know, it seems like it's not democratic in the ideal sense if for certain proponents simply do not feel comfortable making their voices known because they're like just do not, you know, sort of not good for sort of liberal norms about speech. Like, do you think these concerns are generalizable to any attempt at what we all love, the idea of like industrial revitalization?
22: So I think any big heavy manufacturing, any big industrial development does face some opposition for sure. And that's kind of the classic NIMBY stuff, right?
21: Yeah.
22: But one thing that was really surprising to me is how much more intense data center opposition is, even when compared head to head against these other kinds of things. So Heatmap News has done some really good polling on this, where data centers are more unpopular than solar farms, than nuclear plants, than power plants, than battery storage facilities. Like, people are relatively okay with the chip factories and with the Amazon fulfillment centers and with all of these other things that are, again, environmentally often dirtier, like from a pollution perspective, that also do bring in lots of construction workers and stuff. But there is something about AI data centers, whether it's people don't really vibe with AI, they're not excited about that, whether it's the expedited, like sort of secret processes that are used for data centers that aren't as commonly used for the others, or whether it's seeing national narratives about data centers and that amplifying local concern. But like, I do think that the data center opposition is of a unique and different scale to the opposition to these other things.
21: Well, then I wonder, I mean, if even people are more comfortable with solar farms or nuclear facilities, which, you know, a couple of decades ago, people did not want them around at all. Is it also get back to, there's something about AI, like maybe they don't articulate the X risk the way people in Silicon Valley talk about it, et cetera. But there is something about AI specifically that just like has these sort of drives these very anxious vibes in a way that something with a similar ecological footprint doesn't.
22: That did end up being my hypothesis, because again, on one hand, people didn't bring up like deep fakes or job loss or X risk or whatever. People were much more likely to bring up water and the NDAs or something like that. But I think that's what made it feel like there was no pro-faction for data centers, right? Like, it didn't feel like a trade-off that's like, yeah, we're going to like deal with this big construction project, but we're going to get more energy or something. Or we all need cars. Like, the car's got to be made somewhere. I think with AI, people were just like, but do we need it at all? And so then if you're not even sure whether you need it at all, then the trade of like, let me accept this big cost is pretty significant. Again, one of the things that distinguishes, I think, the classic NIMBY story from the data center story is that people who do not live near data centers are as opposed to data centers as people who live near them. And normally with NIMBYs, it's like, I do want housing somewhere else. Yeah. I do want a nuclear plant somewhere else. With data centers, people are saying, I don't want them anywhere because I don't really think we need this AI thing. And so I think it's a failure of Silicon Valley, frankly, and the AI industry, and also governments as well, to make the positive case for why is it important to our society that we actually enable the AI build out.
15: Yeah, it feels like there's a lot of generalized downside, given that people are worried about things like jobs and maybe even a robot apocalypse. Or at the very least, they don't feel the technology is that relevant to them. And then even if there's hyper-localized upside in the form of like, well, maybe some more jobs, although not that many, and maybe some additional income, although you don't even trust how much income that will end up being, it feels like this is a very hard dynamic to escape. Like, if you're a big hyperscaler or a data center company, how are you supposed to fix this? Because you can promise the moon, basically, and it feels like people still aren't going to accept the offer.
22: Yeah, I mean, it's really interesting coming back to SF and talking to folks I know in the AI industry, some even involved in building data centers. And one of the questions that I'll hear is like, do we just like need to make the bribes bigger? Like, what if we just like mail checks to everyone's house? And like, one is that might work. But I think one other thing I realized when I was out in the Midwest is actually sometimes the bigger the numbers, the more suspicious people get, because the more it feels like this sort of dark money, shady, like, is this a bubble type situation? I think that like getting the community benefits right is certainly part of it. I think another, and I actually became much more sympathetic to the statewide moratoriums after my trip than before it. I think before I was sort of like, this seems like a kind of blunt tool. I don't think stopping data centers will actually regulate AI. But now I see the moratoriums, whether it's Kathy Hochul's or Greg Abbott's or whatever, as like, again, we know that there's this power asymmetry between these tiny towns and these big companies. We shouldn't expect a town of 3,000 or 20,000 people to get a good deal to extract the right guarantees. I think that actually bringing that up to the state level and maybe taking a pause for the state officials to figure out, like, we want, you know, X millions of community benefits per megawatt, or we're going to mandate these environmental standards, closed loop cooling, X percent renewable energy, et cetera. These are going to be the rate payer protections we implement at the state level, and we will pause until everyone agrees to that. You could also see a world where that's better for data center developers because they no longer have to manage like all of these like individual negotiation processes quite as much if those standards have been set at the state level. So I think I'm pretty optimistic about that kind of streamlining. I know it was a relevant factor actually with the solar build out too. And the reason I keep referencing solar is because that also went through a period of controversy in Wisconsin and Michigan. And so people often talked about it, and bringing state level regulation was kind of like part of the solve there. And then I guess like part of it is also just like, I think that both the AI industry and governments have to do a better job making that pro case. Like, I was disappointed, frankly, in a lot of the local officials I met with how poorly they were able to articulate like why it would be beneficial to their community to make this deal. Like, I think if you are responsible for leading economic development, like, it is kind of on you to talk to your constituents, to understand their concerns, and to do whatever community engagement process that is required in order to achieve that. But it's also just like very, very hard, you know?
15: Right. I mean, if the constituents don't believe anything you or the company says because there's just a lack of trust both in government and in corporate America at the moment, it feels very difficult to convince them otherwise.
22: Yeah, I think these are all things that I think could make things better. But like fundamentally, like, I think that the domestic politics will be a constraint on the build out. There is a reason that the AI companies are now building out compute capacity in Australia, in Canada, in Europe even. And so I think that people very much see that there is a risk to the AI build out if we expect to have to win over all of these American communities. And the global build out, even the idea of data centers in space, for example, which is extremely speculative at this point, but is something that folks are investing in.
15: The ultimate NIMBYism. Send them to space.
22: No, because people are literally thinking, you know, there's nobody in space to stop me. And I think that's very motivating to why Elon wants to do it.
15: So when you get the aliens knocking on your door. Going,
22: oh, gosh.
15: I wanted to ask you about China because I know you've traveled around there relatively recently. Do you get the same sense of data center pushback in a place like China?
22: I didn't explore the data centers issue as much as I would have liked to when I was there, because I was mostly sticking to the cities. And similarly, the data center build out was in, say, Guizhou province or in some less populated areas of the north. So it was not happening around the cities. If I were to, you know, wager a hypothesis, my sense is that as with other big developments in China, there is just not a culture of resistance. Like, NIMBYism doesn't really exist in China because people do not own private property anyway. And so like when your land gets eminent domained or taken for a government project, there's not as much of a channel in order to push back. Both culturally, there's not an expectation, and politically, it's not a democracy, it's an authoritarian state, so you are going to lose. So whether there is or is not like data center opposition, I'm sure some Chinese people are annoyed about the data centers being built, if it's in their backyard, if it's on their farm. But my guess is like fundamentally, like you're just not going to see the political pushback. That is, I think, a specific quality of American democracy, that a local town can't actually stop a hyperscale developer from coming in.
21: Well, so, you know, this is just another sort of SF question, but like in the labs, like especially, you know, obviously the OpenAI Hugging Face attack, like all these things, you know, they talk about job loss, et cetera. Like how pervasive and how widespread is the sort of like the X-risk fears, like the real fears? And would you say like within the labs or within SF, more than data centers, even more than job loss, which they might be comfortable talking about because it could just sort of be solved maybe by tax and redistribute, et cetera, that like this like sort of like real, like the big one is like growing in SF, like the big fear?
22: Yeah, I mean, it's

0: years ago, they were like, shoot, is it coming true? Like our internal model that we were testing decided to like cheat on its eval, cheat on its homework basically by like hacking into another system and leaving notes for its future self. I think this worry about AIs trying to take a bunch of steps autonomously to pursue a goal you've set and then reward hacking, basically taking some unexpected harmful route to get to the end result. That story is actually starting to play out in a pretty serious way. And so while the AI industry sees, say, the data center backlash as something to manage on the public perception front, the thing that they are truly, truly worried about right now is, I think, alignment, cyber, and bio risk.
1: 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Always good to chat.
0: Yeah, this is so fun. Thanks for having me.
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5: From ABC News, I'm Mike Dubosky. The death toll in Nepal now tops 600. Crews across the region are continuing the search for survivors after this week's deadly flash floods, including at a hydropower construction site. Authorities believe more than 100 people are trapped inside a tunnel there. Preeti Karel hopes her brother is among them.
6: We are just trying to know his actual information. I don't know in which state is he now, either alive or dead.
5: ABC's Britt Clennett is in Kathmandu, the capital of Nepal, with what authorities are now warning about.
7: It's a really agonizing wait for the families still standing by for word on the whereabouts of their loved ones. The foreign minister here this morning warning Nepal is on high alert for even more flooding.
5: At least 37 people have been killed in Ukraine after a massive wave of Russian strikes overnight. Dozens more were injured and several buildings were destroyed. It's been more than 6 months now since the start of the war with Iran, with the Iranians continuing to hold major sway over the Strait of Hormuz. ABC's Andrew Dimbert says that's having a big impact in the U.S.
8: The national average for a gallon of gas now at about $4.06, roughly 86 cents higher than a year ago. In states like California and Washington, well above $5 a gallon. And as the war with Iran drags on, crude oil, the raw material which ultimately becomes the gas Americans buy at the pump, is trading for $83 a barrel, 17% higher since the start of the war. And groceries are up 2.7%. That's more expensive than this time last year.
5: Late yesterday, President Trump announced the U.S. and Venezuela have reached a historic deal on oil that he says would give the U.S. majority control of oil reserves in that country, some 65 billion barrels worth. In a statement on social media, interim Venezuelan President Delcy Rodriguez said the agreement would have significant impact on that nation's revival. And two more people in Virginia have tested positive for the West Nile virus. 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
9: Sunshine and a few clouds as we head through the afternoon hours with high pressure to our north. Temperatures getting up into the lower to middle 80s. Clear to partly cloudy skies. Tonight will drop into the middle to upper 60s. For Sunday, that high moves offshore. Wind shift into the southwest. We'll have a mix of sun and clouds. It'll be breezy, hot, becoming humid again. Just a slight chance for an afternoon shower or thunderstorm. Highs will approach 90. Partly cloudy skies Sunday night. Warm, still muggy. We only drop into the lower to middle 70s. From Monday, high pressure still in control from offshore. Mix the sunshine and clouds. Another hot and humid afternoon expected. Highs will get up into the lower 90s. Hot and humid weather will continue into at least midweek. I'm Scott Kaplan, and that's your Bloomberg three-day forecast. Now back to the latest headlines from ABC News.
5: A dangerous heat wave is headed towards the eastern half of the country, and it's already hot in the west. Here's ABC News meteorologist Leslie Lopez.
10: We have heat advisories from Los Angeles all the way down to San Diego. We have excessive heat warnings in the Inland Empire moving all the way out towards areas of Arizona. The good news is some of this heat is going to start to come down by next week. Monday, 83 degrees in Los Angeles will feel great. However, this heat dome is shifting out towards the east, so places like Texas, Oklahoma, and eventually moving out to the far east will be experiencing very hot temperatures. Some of these temperatures temperatures are going to start to climb into triple-digit territory.
5: Meanwhile, Tropical Storm Dolly dissipated in the Atlantic Ocean yesterday, but its post-tropical remnants are set to bring some rain to the Caribbean this weekend. Austrian police

0: Police are on the hunt right now for two men who they say stole a diamond necklace that once belonged to Egyptian royalty. The 200-carat necklace was swiped from a museum in Vienna. Authorities say it was a 1939 Van Cleef and Arpels collarette, formerly owned by Egypt's Queen Nazali. It was sold by Sotheby's in 2015 for $4.2 million. And a team of divers was able to recover an engagement ring from the Hudson River this week. Denise Rivera says the ring slipped off her finger Tuesday night while eating at Billy Joel's Rib Works in Newburgh, New York. Luckily, an underwater welding school was right next door, and they were able to sift through the river floor, eventually finding that lost ring. I'm Mike Dubusky, ABC News.
1: And I'm Monica Ricks in the Bloomberg Newsroom. Here are some of the stories we're watching. The U.S. is set to take a majority control over a huge amount of Venezuela's oil wealth. Bloomberg's Ed Kalegi has details.
2: It is an unprecedented maneuver that officials say will create the world's second largest private oil company by reserves and secure American petroleum supplies for decades to come. A U.S. official said that the U.S. will control 55% of the effective output from the joint venture and will obtain the oil at cost. It's also an untested maneuver, one that could be vulnerable to legal challenges and political shifts in Washington. Ed Kalegi, Bloomberg Radio.
1: President Trump is set to meet with U.S. oil refining executives of at least 10 fuel makers and distributors next week, including Marathon and Chevron, to discuss market dynamics and ways to lower gas prices. Refiners are expected to present ideas for expanding domestic refining capacity and potential changes in state and federal policy. Right now, AAA's got the national average at $4.08 a gallon. Meantime, inflation isn't slowing, and Fed Chair Kevin Warsh says the central bank may have to make moves soon if it wants to bring that down.
3: We must be confident that underlying inflation is moving to our objective, clearly and at sufficient speed. Otherwise, we have work to do. That's our job. That's our mandate, and that's our charge to keep.
1: Warsh speaking at the annual Economic Policy Symposium in Jackson Hole, Wyoming yesterday. He says policymakers still aim to bring down inflation to its 2% annual goal, but a key measure this week shows the current rate at 3.7. That's partly why stocks were lower to end the trading week. Here's Bloomberg's Charlie Pellett.
4: Indexes bounced between gains and losses for much of the trading session, dominated by Warsh's speech. The market is now pricing in a chance of a Fed hike by the end of the year. The Dow this week up by 0.5%. NASDAQ on the week up by 0.8%. Charlie Pellett, Bloomberg Radio.
1: And White House teleprompter operator Gabriel Perez will pay more than $172,000 to end a federal investigation into alleged well-timed prediction market bets about President Trump's speeches. The CFTC says Perez knew the information he learned during his work was confidential and wasn't supposed to be shared with anyone outside of the White House. He's agreed to a three-year trading ban. Global news 24 hours a day and whenever you want it with Bloomberg News Now. I'm Monica Ricks, and this is Bloomberg.
5: I'm David Weston. 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While in Hollywood, the new young Turks of streaming media storm the citadel of the studios.
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8: Hi, everyone. Welcome to the weekend edition of Bloomberg Business Week. I'm Tim Stenovec. Carol is off this week. This past week, Treasury Secretary Scott Bessent declared a, quote, economic D-Day against Iran. The U.S.-Canada trade fight escalated, and the Kansas City Fed's annual gathering in Jackson Hole put monetary policy front and center yet again. And then, of course, earnings from the world's most valuable company, NVIDIA. The chipmaker announcing guidance expecting revenue to grow as much as 70% in the next fiscal year. For the latest on all that and more, head on over to the Bloomberg Terminal or to Bloomberg.com. Coming up this hour, we're going to examine how the Trump administration is reshaping market fundamentals, why Stanley Druckenmiller is calling Treasury Secretary Scott Bessent's bond buying a mistake, Plus, how the Trump family is fast-tracking a national bank charter for crypto-related financials. All that to come, but we begin with a rare public rebuke from one of Wall Street's most influential investors. Treasury Secretary Scott Bessent has recently pledged to increase the Treasury's purchases of long-dated bonds.
9: We are going to continue with our regular program of auctions, so you will be hearing from us again at the beginning of next quarter. We haven't bought a single bond yet. The next time we have an operation is September 9th, so we will see on September 9th.
8: However, billionaire investor Stanley Druckenmiller is now warning his former protege against trying to push down long-term yields. In a recent Wall Street Journal opinion column, Druckenmiller argued that policymakers should let the bond market do its job. For more, Nora Melinda and I turn to Eric Schatzker, editorial director for Bloomberg New Economy. He explained the history behind that warning and the risks that Druckenmiller sees in Bessent's bond strategy.
10: First of all, the Journal is the place that Stan Druckenmiller typically goes if he wants to make a public statement. So that part of it is not unusual, but he does not do this very often. So pay attention when he does. And why do we pay attention to Stan Druckenmiller? Because few people would argue that he is the best investor in modern history. Never a down year when he was running Duquesne Capital Management. He was George Soros's chief investment officer. He hired Scott Bessent in 1991. He sent Scott Bessent to England. It was on the basis of information, partly on the basis of information that Scott Bessent was providing, working for Soros Fund Management in the early 1990s, that Druckenmiller and Soros decided to bet against the British pound. They shorted it and broke the Bank of England. And it is that fundamental truth that governments defending prices against fundamentals always lose that was proven there, and which Druckenmiller argues will once again be proven here.
8: So take us to today, and well, actually to last week, because
10: okay. So yeah, we do need, for the benefit of many, to review what sparked this disagreement,
8: yes.
11: Right.
10: At the very least,
11: sure.
10: Or this riposte from Stan Druckenmiller, which, by the way, you cannot not look at as anything but a harsh scolding, mm-hmm. Right? The mentor publicly admonishing his protege. And I would also add, for those who haven't read it, go and read it. If you're lucky enough to have a Bloomberg terminal, it's simple, NH space WSJ, put in Druckenmiller as a keyword, it'll come up. You can, of course, read it in the Wall Street Journal. You will look long and hard to find a piece of writing this savage and this devastating. I mean that. So last week, the Treasury announces that it is going to double the size of its long-term bond buyback program from $2 billion to $4 billion. And then Bessent doubles down effectively and says, well, we might spend more than $4 billion. And Druckenmiller says $4 billion understates the gravity of this mistake. And I have, for my own purposes, broken it down into four component parts. This is how Druckenmiller dismantles the argument behind a long-term bond buyback program. Number one, it's unwarranted. There is no crisis. Yes, yields are rising, but that is the market functioning the way it is supposed to function, right? Pricing in the growing risk of two things. One, inflation, or more inflation. We have some already, obviously. And two, the growing possibility of a U.S. government default. This is what the bond market does. This is not March of 2020. Mm-hmm. Mm-hmm. This is not the 2022 crisis in UK gilts, right, that cost Liz Truss her job as prime minister. There were, as Druckenmiller points out, no failed auctions, no dealer balance sheet seizure, no forced unwinds. Number two, it's hypocritical. Who was more critical of quantitative easing? Maybe some people, but few more vocal and more aggressively so than Scott Bessent. And Druckenmiller points out that this is effectively a version of QE. And so what you have, what the other thing he hated about QE was that, Bessent that is, he made the case that it was a blurring of the lines between fiscal policy and monetary policy. And here you have the Treasury Department, the Treasury Secretary, usurping the authority of the Fed chairman. Number three, going back to this idea of fundamentals, it violates one of the cardinal laws of the financial universe, right? Governments will always lose when they try to fight fundamentals. Again, I mentioned that this is exactly what Druckenmiller and George Soros proved when they bet against the Bank of England. And as Druckenmiller says, this is another useful quote to draw from this essay. Once markets believe Treasury is defending a price, every rise in yields becomes a test of official resolve, and the operations must grow to survive the tests. Well, that raises an inevitable question. If it's a fight, effectively, between the policymaker and the market, how much ammunition does the policymaker have? Not enough ammunition to defeat the market.
11: Well, it raises the question, and the journal piece doesn't go into this, but it raises the question about why the Treasury Secretary would do such a thing right now. You describe it essentially as out of character given his past comments, and I think it's fair to say, given his hedge fund history as well, why do something like this?
10: Well, the most obvious answer to that question is that it's becoming awfully expensive for the federal government to issue long-term debt. The federal government needs to finance its deficit and its debt, and doing so means issuing treasury bonds. Well, issuing treasury bonds when your yield is at 470 is a whole lot more expensive, a whole lot more costly to the government and ultimately to the U.S. taxpayer than it was when yields were at 370. We could do the math, but it's the, let me just put it in Druckenmiller's words. The real problem is the fact that the government is running an outsized deficit. In fact, the nominal rate of growth, mm-hmm. right, is actually higher than the yield on the 10-year treasury. And he says that that historically is an accommodative circumstance. If anything, the market should be pricing yields higher because it fuels, you know, that financial accommodation or economic accommodation fuels inflation. And the reason this is the most read story on the Bloomberg, and the reason that this is transfixing Wall Street, is because of the implications. And this is the fourth reason that Druckenmiller cites, or at least my interpretation of his reasons, is that it's hazardous, right? The long-term treasury yield, as Stan says, is the most important price in the world. And furthermore, it is underpinned by central bank independence, the independence that was enshrined in the 1951 Treasury Fed Act. It is the bedrock of global financial markets. And Stan says again in this piece, U.S. policymakers built the wall between debt management and price management for a reason. This intervention, he is specifically referring to the buyback program, this intervention starts dissolving it. So it's not just like we need to think about this in something other than just the short-term dynamics of the bond market. Right. Whether Scott Bessent will or will not win in his effort to bring down long-term yields, there are much bigger questions and much bigger implications at issue.
12: Well, when you think about Bessent and you think about Washington, do you think that Washington is remotely prepared for the economic and the political pain that would come with potentially allowing the bond market to set
10: you know
12: the
10: answer to that
12: end?
10: Question? No, of course, because it probably means it means cutting spending, right?
11: He makes the point in the piece that the neither party does it.
10: Right. Yes, exactly. Both Republicans and Democrats are guilty of this. Everybody has been kicking the can down the road. But now with bond yields where they are, interest payments exceed the amount of defense spending. And defense spending vastly exceeds the amount of discretionary spending. So where can you cut? The only place, arguably, and I'm certainly not advocating for anything one way or the other, but the only place, arguably, to cut, says Druckenmiller, is entitlements, entitlement reform. Nobody wants to undertake entitlement mm-hmm. reform because it's so politically perilous. Yet where else do you cut if you need to reduce the deficit and bring and restore fundamentals to a point where people have confidence in yields and aren't, you know, gently or maybe in some cases, not so gently driving them higher.
11: Or, and I'm going to say something crazy, Eric, maybe increase revenues.
10: Well, that's another way of doing it. Of course, it's restoring fiscal balance to the equation.
11: But
10: there's no doubt here that, and Stan has been consistent on this for years and years and years, that he would prefer that the balance be restored by a spending cut. Once upon a time, you had options. Mm-hmm. Now, effectively, there are no options other than entitlement.
11: I want to make sure people go back and read the cover story for Business Week that you did on the Treasury Secretary a year ago. And reread it if you haven't read it in a year. But given your experience reporting that out, were you surprised to see this move from Treasury last week? And given your understanding of Scott Bessent's investing history, who he worked with.
10: I'm reluctant to opine because opining sounds like editorializing, and that's the last thing in the world that I'd like to be accused of. That he wanted to be an unconventional Treasury Secretary was to me self-evident. And thus, some of the announcements that he's made and some of the things that he has done are consistent with being an unconventional Treasury Secretary. He was almost in a unique position coming from his background as a hedge fund manager and becoming a policymaker the way that he did. There's very little precedent for that.
8: Coming up, a look at how President Trump's family is on the verge of having its very own bank. 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
6: Now, your three-day weather forecast on Bloomberg 99.1.
13: Mostly sunny for the afternoon, high in the lower to middle 80s. Partly cloudy tonight, will drop to the upper 60s. Mix of sun and clouds, breezy, hot, humid Sunday, a late day shower or thunderstorm possible, high near 90. Partly cloudy Sunday night, low 70 to 75. Partly sunny, hot, humid again on Monday. Temperatures will get up into the lower 90s. I'm Scott Kaplan with your three-day forecast on Bloomberg 99.1.
1: And I'm Monica Ricks in the Bloomberg Newsroom. Here are some of the stories we're watching. President Trump says the U.S. has secured a majority control of Venezuela's oil reserves, calling it the biggest oil deal in world history. The president announcing on social media the country will provide more than 65 billion barrels of its reserves at cost. The move's considered unprecedented and could be vulnerable to legal challenges. The leader of the Seneca Nation in upstate New York is slamming Trump's decision this week to rename Lake Ontario to Lake America. Jay Conrad Seneca called for Trump's order to be rescinded.
14: It's Lake Ontario. It'll always be Lake Ontario. You know, if he chooses to change it, it should be changed to an indigenous name.
1: The order comes as the U.S. escalates a trade war with Canada. The change is supposed to be made in 30 days. Nepal's disaster agency says more than 600 people have now died in flash floods. More than 2,400 are still missing. And rescuers are rushing to find survivors after news of a melting glacier that could trigger a second round of flooding. Here at home, the Trump administration's appealing a judge's order stopping new U.S. Postal Service restrictions on mail-in ballots. A U.S. district judge in Boston ruled the restrictions were probably unconstitutional and would be practically impossible for states to comply in time for midterms. U.S. military officials are set to brief a House Oversight Committee as part of a lawmaker's exam of deaths by suicide among personnel of the country's cyber warfare unit. Bloomberg's Amy Morris has more from Washington.
15: The mental health of Cyber Command personnel has long been a concern inside the Pentagon and in Congress, with studies finding issues including burnout, rumination, and chronic hypervigilance stemming from psychological strain. The briefing was scheduled after Bloomberg News reported earlier this month as many as five people who worked in or closely with Cyber Command took their own lives between early June and early July. Cyber Command officers are scheduled to meet with House Armed Services Committee staff on September 3rd. In Washington, Amy Morris, Bloomberg Radio.
1: And jurors have been excused for the weekend in Lindsey Clancy's murder trial, but will be back Monday to continue deciding whether to hold Clancy criminally responsible for killing her three children in 2023. Prosecutors claim she planned the killings, but her attorneys argue she was suffering from postpartum psychosis. Global news 24 hours a day and whenever you want it with Bloomberg News Now. I'm Monica Ricks, and this is Bloomberg.
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8: Welcome back to the weekend edition of Bloomberg Business Week. I'm Tim Stenovec. Carol Masser is off this week. President Trump's family is on the verge of having its very own bank. The president's relatives and their business associates have won preliminary approval to start one, riding a wave that doesn't come around that often. And thanks to the Trump administration's deregulation push, it's now easier than at any time in almost the past 20 years to get a national bank charter. For a closer look, Nora Melinda and I spoke with Paige Smith, finance reporter for Bloomberg News.
33: First of all, I think it's important to note that there are a number of different bank charters that anyone or any entity can pursue at any given time. The president's family is pursuing a trust charter and has received conditional approval from one financial regulator to do that. That regulator is the Office of the Comptroller of the Currency.
8: The OCC.
33: The OCC, okay. As we know it. Run by Jonathan Gould, who is actually a Trump appointee himself. So there are a lot of different charters that anyone can pursue. Take Nubank, for example, a really well-known fintech that's Brazil-based. They've received approval to be a national bank, so it's slightly different and maybe a little bit more vanilla or bread and butter than a trust bank, for example.
12: Huh. So, I mean, the Trump family now on the verge, though, of having its own bank. What exactly are they trying to build?
33: So the entity is known as World Liberty Financial, and it's owned by members of the Trump family and their business associates. And they are best known for a stablecoin called USD1. And when they received this conditional approval, and also before they received approval, when they were applying, World Liberty Financial essentially said that they want to grow the reach of this stablecoin and build out that business specifically.
8: You make the point in your piece that there have been other presidents who've had connections to the financial industry. The Roosevelts operated their New York-based financial firm for more than a century, you write. I learned from your reporting that George H.W. Bush's father was managing partner of the financial services firm Brown Brothers Harriman. But is there any precedent for a sitting president to have children who actually are starting a bank?
33: As far as we know, there's not. This is a sort of one, this is, as far as we've reported, this is the first time that something like this has occurred. And it is really noteworthy because, like I mentioned, the application was reviewed by staff members at the OCC, and leaders of that agency were appointed by this sitting president, by President Donald Trump.
8: For those out there watching or listening right now who might say, wait a second, there is a conflict of interest, or there could be the appearance of a conflict of interest. You and the team reached out to the White House. What did they say?
33: The White House essentially said that there is no conflict of interest here. And when we looked at the actual documents approving this entity to become a bank, they acknowledged that members of the public had raised the question of the appearance of conflicts of interest, and essentially said senior members of the OCC have reviewed this application and it may move forward.
12: So why exactly does World Liberty Financial want to become a bank in the first place?
33: So there are a lot of reasons for becoming a bank. Cheaper funding is one of them, but especially at this moment in time, if you think about it, if you're a bank in the U.S. financial system, that comes with a level of legitimacy and it's an inherent stamp of approval from the U.S. government to operate. And that's a big deal when you're a smaller digital asset firm or a fintech or an up-and-coming entity to be able to say, we have been approved by this U.S. financial regulator to operate in the U.S. financial system. That's a big deal.
12: So what I found to be particularly interesting is in the piece, you know, you essentially note that this isn't happening in isolation. You found that it's easier to get a national bank charter right now than it was maybe 20 years ago in the past. So what exactly?
8: Or maybe even during the Biden administration.
12: Fair yeah. play. So what's changed?
33: Really, the pace has changed. It's the, if you, we include a number of graphics in the story that I would encourage everyone to read, that really note just how different it is. The timing is from the point of application to some sort of a decision, whether an approval or a disapproval or any sort of decision on a bank charter. So that pace has really been expedited, but also just the number of banks that are being approved. In the first 19 months of the president's second term, the OCC approved 22 bank charters. That's more than the previous 5 years combined.
8: You know, you've done a lot of reporting on fintechs, and traditionally with fintechs, they haven't actually been banks. What they've been is like, okay, well, if you deposit money or you put your money with this fintech, they hold it in a bank that they have a partnership with. Is that changing because it is easier to become a bank now?
33: That's such a good question. So it is changing in some ways, but it's not changing entirely. So for example, there may be some banks that will still work with a third party bank for another branch of their business. When you apply to become a bank or a new bank as a fintech, you have to present a very clear plan of how you plan on operating for the next few years. So if an opportunity presents itself and you deviate from that plan in any way, you can't do that under the plan. You need to perhaps have a third-party relationship with someone else to execute that new opportunity.
12: So if we were to zoom out, are we like essentially running an experiment here? Or, you know, what happens when you suddenly allow many of these crypto and fintech companies to actually go this route into traditional banking?
33: I think that is a great question, and I think we're going to have to see how it plays out. I would note that some of these companies have operated before, a lot of them have not. Mm. Some of these companies are coming from other countries, some of them are US-based. It really is a very interesting moment in time and a moment in history to see how these sort of non-traditional firms will fare within the parameters of the US financial system.
8: You go through some of the firms, you mentioned Nubank, for example. There's also I'm not a Lord of the Rings guy, so I don't know if I'm going to say
33: Erebor.
8: This. Erebor? Is that, and it's all, everything yes. with Palmer Luckey is Lord of the Rings, I guess. Yes. I don't know. So, okay, Erebor, bank with Palmer Luckey is the guy behind yep. that. He's the guy behind Anduril and Oculus, yep. which was acquired by what was then Facebook. Mm-hmm. Why should Erebor be on our radar?
33: I think that this influx of new banks should be on everyone's radars to see, first of all, how successful they can be within the parameters of the traditional system, but also to see if they slip up in any way, frankly. I think that it is the job of regulators to monitor that, and it sounds like they intend to do so, to watch these players closely, but they offer maybe less traditional services than, you know, the biggest banks that you know, and might be, yeah, I would say offer less traditional services.
8: Should perhaps. I become a Lord of the Rings guy?
12: Maybe I so. Know. I haven't watched Lord of the Rings.
33: I don't hate Lord of the Rings.
8: I think it's forever.
33: Like, well, Hero's Journey kind of situation.
12: Gollum.
8: The stuff that I wasn't interested in when I was a kid, like now mm-hmm. that I have
12: you circle back.
8: Older kids.
33: You circle back.
8: Well, no, they're not older, but like kids that are growing up and like getting yeah. interested in stuff. Like I can experience the stuff for the first time. So maybe he'll.
12: Definitely.
8: He'll
12: like yeah, that was me with the Hunger yeah. Games.
8: And I'll
12: the
8: be able to. Oh, yeah.
33: Yeah.
12: Circled back as an adult and you're like, whoa.
8: Yeah, that came out when I was an adult, so.
33: Yeah. Maybe don't just like introduce them to Game of Thrones anytime soon, though.
8: No, that's no, not kid, not for kids. Soon. No, don't worry.
12: Perhaps not. But I mean, do you expect to see a trickle of these types of situations happening moving forward? Is this essentially just starting the beginning of a pattern?
33: I would say as early as last week, the head of the OCC said that regulator is, quote, open for business. So it is a dynamic situation. It's evolving. We'll see what happens, obviously, after the midterms in November. There may be more scrutiny of how many banks and which banks are receiving approval. But yeah, I would say it's a dynamic, evolving situation.
8: Where does the FDIC come into this and within, I don't want to say allowing, because Treasury works on this as well, but like, are there bank failures playing into this at
33: Certainly.
8: All?
33: I think that it again, kind of goes back to the first question, which is which charters are available for mm-hmm. these entities. So if you're a bank accepting consumers' deposits, then that would fall under the purview of the FDIC. So Nubank, for example, would be an FDIC-regulated entity. But you also, like, are interacting with the Fed if you're one of these banks in some way, and FinCEN, which is another enforcement entity. There, Jamie Dimon bemoans the levels of enforcement that banks endure all the time, and this is kind of what he's talking about. There are a lot of regulators that you interact with as a bank.
8: That was Paige Smith, finance reporter for Bloomberg News. Also with me, Nora Melinda, Bloomberg Television Markets correspondent. Still ahead on Bloomberg Business Week, the co-founder and former CEO of the children's toy company behind Paw Patrol tells us why you need to bet on yourself when you're young.
0: But I look back and I said, you know, there's so many magical things that accrue to you in your 20s. Like, for example, everybody's rooting for you. Everybody wants you to win. You don't realize it when you're young. And everybody wants to be around you. They love your energy. And we had magical things like, for example, Alan Hassenfeld from Hasbro. When we were 25, we went into the toy industry. He took our phone calls. He was so happy for us to be in the industry. Anything we can do for us, he did. There's the power of not knowing.
12: Yeah.
0: Right? It's very magical. Sometimes when you know too much.
8: I'm Tim Stenovek, and you're listening to the weekend edition of Bloomberg Business Week. This is Bloomberg.
1: For the Bloomberg Small Business Report, I'm John Tucker. What happens when government steps into the private sector? Well, New York City business owners are suing Mayor Zoran Mamdani to stop his plan to open a network of city-owned grocery stores. Mamdani's goal is to open one municipal store in each of the five boroughs where groceries will be 30% cheaper than at private grocers. The heads of the Multicultural Business Coalition say in their petition the plan threatens to further exclude immigrant and minority business owners from opportunities. The coalition is a not-for-profit group whose members include hundreds of people who own small grocery stores. They say they can't compete with the municipal grocery stores and will put them out of business. What's more, they claim the city has failed to study the discriminatory effects of the grocery store program and has exceeded the scope of its authority. The mayor has allocated $70 million in the capital budget for the program. And that's the Bloomberg Small Business Report.
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4: ABC News, I'm Mike Dubusky. Urgent rescue efforts continue after a glacier collapse in Nepal prompted devastating flooding this week. ABC News foreign correspondent Britt Klenet is in Kathmandu.
5: The death toll now rising to more than 600 as teams work night and day to find any survivors. Soldiers carrying 350 people trapped inside the mud-filled hydroelectric dam tunnel to safety. And teams using bulldozers to scoop through the rubble in the hope of finding survivors, but mud and rain hampering efforts.
4: A Russian drone attack on a warehouse outside Kyiv has left at least 37 people dead. Ukrainian President Volodymyr Zelensky said in a statement overnight, Ukraine cannot be left alone in finding solutions to defend against such strikes. And President Trump has announced a new deal with Venezuela aimed at lowering oil prices. According to the president, the U.S. will take control of billions of barrels of oil reserves, which he says will substantially lower gas prices. This is ABC News.
7: And I'm Monica Ricks in the Bloomberg Newsroom. Here are some of the stories we're watching. The U.S. is set to take a majority control over a huge amount of Venezuela's oil wealth. Bloomberg's Ed Kalegi has details.
9: It is an unprecedented maneuver that officials say will create the world's second largest private oil company by reserves and secure American petroleum supplies for decades to come. A U.S. official said that the U.S. will control 55% of the effective output from the joint venture and will obtain the oil at cost. It's also an untested maneuver, one that could be vulnerable to legal challenges and political shifts in Washington. Ed Kalegi, Bloomberg Radio.
7: President Trump is set to meet with U.S. oil refining executives of at least 10 fuel makers and distributors next week, including Marathon and Chevron, to discuss market dynamics and ways to lower gas prices. Refiners are expected to present ideas for expanding domestic refining capacity and potential changes in state and federal policy. Right now, AAA's got the national average at $4.08 a gallon. Meantime, inflation isn't slowing, and Fed Chair Kevin Warsh says the central bank may have to make moves soon if it wants to bring that down.
10: We must be confident that underlying inflation is moving to our objective, clearly and at sufficient speed. Otherwise, we have work to do. That's our job. That's our mandate, and that's our charge to keep.
7: Warsh speaking at the annual Economic Policy Symposium in Jackson Hole, Wyoming yesterday. He says policymakers still aim to bring down inflation to its 2% annual goal, but a key measure this week shows the current rate at 3.7. That's partly why stocks were lower to end the trading week. Here's Bloomberg's Charlie Pellett.
11: Indexes bounced between gains and losses for much of the trading session, dominated by Warsh's speech. The market is now pricing in a chance of a Fed hike by the end of the year. The Dow this week up by 0.5%, NASDAQ on the week up by 0.8%. Charlie Pellett, Bloomberg Radio.
7: And White House teleprompter operator Gabriel Perez will pay more than $172,000 to end a federal investigation into alleged well-timed prediction market bets about President Trump's speeches. The CFTC says Perez knew the information he learned during his work was confidential and wasn't supposed to be shared with anyone outside of the White House. He's agreed to a 3-year trading ban. Global news 24 hours a day and whenever you want it with Bloomberg News Now. I'm Monica Ricks, and this is Bloomberg.
2: Now, your 3-day weather forecast on Bloomberg 99.1.
13: Sunshine and a few clouds for the afternoon, high in the lower to middle 80s. Partly cloudy tonight, low 65 to 70. Mix of sun and clouds, a late day shower, a thunderstorm possible Sunday. Breezy, hot, humid again, high near 90. Partly cloudy Sunday night, low in the lower to middle 70s. Partly sunny skies on Monday will top out in the lower 90s. I'm Scott Kaplan with your 3-day forecast on Bloomberg 99.1.
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17: 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Car buyers are in a tough spot. Experian reports used car loan interest rates at just over 11%. For new cars, it's just above 6%, but prices are near record highs. Kelley Blue Book says that in July, the average new car sold for just under $50,000. Still, Ray Shefska, co-founder of CarEdge, says buying a new car could cost you less than used over time.
18: Your future cost and future breakdown costs are limited by getting a new car because it's under warranty.
17: Shefska says there are still some new cars costing $25,000 or less, and new car buyers might qualify for special rates. But before hitting the showroom, think about what you need and know the out-the-door price.
18: The selling price, any dealer installed accessories that you've agreed to or packages that you've agreed to, sales tax, title, licensing fees, processing fees.
17: He says negative equity for trade-ins is worse than ever, with some loans stretching out 8, 9, and even 10 years. Gina Cervetti, Bloomberg Radio.
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20: When you think about the sort of pace of economic gains or just the rapidity of the growth, have you lifted up your sort of general view of what trend state growth looks like? Have you become more optimistic about the durability of the expansion?
21: I'm pretty optimistic about the durability. I think about last year, I dissented a couple as a voting member of FOMC. I talked a lot about last year, still do talk about, that the labor force is going through a very fascinating structural change. I mean, people in my generation, the baby boomers, I mean, we're retiring at about 4 million people per year. So just when you think about the dynamic of what that creates in the labor force, one, it creates opportunities. Two, it creates risk. I mean, I'm signing more retirement letters in the last 3 months than I have for the last 3 years. But I worry about the intellectual muscle that we're losing in that. So what that does is that challenges my 25, 35, 45-year-old Fed economist and banker saying, look, how do we think about what the job entails and how do we use AI to transfer what the 65-year-old retiree knows to what they need to know now, not wait till they're 55 or 65. So the labor force is changing. I mean, immigration policy has an influence on it as well. But we're going to continue to go through this probably for the next decade as we kind of see the baby boom generation go out of the labor force and kind of the new entrants come in. But that's all going to be net positive for the economy.
19: That's what's on a recent edition of the Odd Lots podcast. Listen to the full episode on Apple, Spotify, the Bloomberg Business app with Apple CarPlay or Android Auto, or anywhere you get your podcasts.
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8: Carol, you know what they say.
23: Yes.
8: Youth is wasted on the young.
23: They do say that a lot.
8: The older I get, the more I think that's true.
23: I totally agree. Like, I look back now and I'm like, wait, what was I so worried about? You know?
8: Yeah, I wonder
23: and
8: how
23: taking
8: much...
23: risks and just lots of different things.
8: Well, let's talk about taking risks and betting on yourself, especially when you're young. Ronan Harary is the co-founder and former CEO of Spin Master. 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
23: And more, so much more.
8: And more. Air Hogs is what I'm thinking of. Mm-hmm. He's also the author of a brand new book. It's called No Experience Necessary, Why Betting on Yourself in Your 20s is the Best Decision You'll Ever Make. We're going to talk about the book in a second, but I mean, how much of your work life have you spent playing with toys?
0: You know,
8: like five-year-old toys.
0: The funniest thing is I didn't play with any toys growing up as a kid. And if you would have asked me in university if I was going to go into the toy business, I would have told you, like, you're probably crazy. So the first part of my life, not very much. And the second half, a lot.
8: So you made up for it as an adult.
0: Correct.
8: I have so many questions about like toys today versus toys, mm-hmm. you know, in my era, which is a lot of what you were bringing to us. But I'm curious about what makes a toy successful.
0: You know, it's the toy business is half art, half science. And at the end of the day, you're looking for something that creates imagination in the kids. There's some sort of magic, some sort of pixie dust that wasn't there before. And, you know, we sift through thousands of ideas every year to get down to like the four or five or six ones that can actually bring the innovation.
8: Is the magic still there in a world of screens?
0: Yeah, very much so. I think if you would have asked me in 2012, I would have said to you, you know, like, it's not going to be good for the toy industry, but people still love the physical toys. They love the interaction. You know, they love the magical transformation, you know, with our toys like Bakugan and stuff like that. You know, we made an acquisition with Millis and Doug, which is all about wooden toys, and it's open-ended play. And parents love when their kids are using physical things with their hands and their imaginations going.
23: Love their stuff.
8: Yeah, every parent of a certain era knows Melissa and Doug.
23: Well, and I would say in our house, too, an old-fashioned wooden dollhouse. And, like, my daughter just would love, like, all her little guys, we used to say, and just the little toys that she would play with. And it was just great. Like, not in front of a screen or anything, but would just play for hours and hours.
0: Yeah. And if anything, I think there's a trend back where parents block them off the screens. I think that there's room for both. And I think the industry is actually on screen and off screen. They're very complementary to each other.
23: What?
8: More toys than reading, okay? What about areas of innovation right now in the toy industry?
0: I think the toy industry is actually almost a tale of two cities or two worlds. You know, like fashion dolls are down. Games and puzzles are up. Mm. Trading cards are up big time.
23: Yeah.
0: Activities are down. So it's kind of a mix. But if you're into collectibles, that's a good space to be in.
23: I want to talk to you about being in your 20s and what's so magic about that, especially it is essentially your story mm-hmm. of just having kind of the world at your feet and you maybe don't even know it. In a world where we are so much, kids go to school for 4 years, do this for, you know, like, tell us about that.
0: Yeah, I think the most, you know, it didn't dawn on me until I hit middle age. But I look back and I said, you know, there's so many magical things that accrue to you in your 20s. Like, for example, everybody is rooting for you. Everybody wants you to win. You don't realize it when you're young. And everybody wants to be around you. They love your energy. And we had magical things like, for example, Alan Hassenfeld from Hasbro. When we were 25, we went into the toy industry. He took our phone calls. He was so happy for us to be in the industry. Anything we can do for us, he did. There's a power of not knowing.
23: Yeah.
0: Right? It's very magical. Sometimes when you know too much, like I turned down a $100 million live action film by Universal when I was 40. When I was 26, we created Air Hogs, which you told me that you played with. And at the time—
8: He's pointing at me, not Carol.
23: All right.
0: And Air Hogs, this is an airplane, you pump it up, you flick it, flies around 45 seconds. We spent a year and a half developing the product, brought it to market. It took our company from $7 million in sales to $35 million in sales. And we did hundreds of millions of dollars worth of sales post that in flying toys. But 3/4 of the way through in the development, we found out that Hasbro and Mattel passed on the product. And they passed for good reason. But, you know, for us, we thought about the issues for a while. And, you know, we were just like, we can figure it out. And I think if we were older, we would have actually not done it.
23: Well, talk to us about really your first product in Earth Buddies. And like,
0: Carol, you want to go way back.
23: I do want to go way back. It's like adorable. And I think we have pictures and stuff. But I just, you know, you go through meeting with someone at Kmart, but initially it was the wrong buyer, and getting to the right person, and how maybe if you had been 40 years old, it wouldn't have played out.
0: Correct. Well, when we started our business,
23: I'm jumping, but
0: no, but it's fine. So we came across this product called the Earth Buddy, little softball. You put them in water, grows grass for hair. We decided we're going to make 5,000 pieces for Mother's Day.
23: Yeah.
0: So that's what we did. And 2 months later, we had an opportunity to go down to Kmart. It was through a contact of Amazon.
23: And they were massive.
0: Yeah, Kmart back in the day was Amazon today in the 90s.
23: Right.
0: Yeah. Thank you. And I drove down from Toronto, did not stay in a hotel because we were saving money, got there for the 9 o'clock meeting, pitch the buyer for 30 minutes. And after 30 minutes, he looks at me and says, I'm not the buyer for this product.
23: But you pitched again.
0: I pitched again because I didn't believe him. I was slightly paranoid at 23. So I pitch him for another 15 minutes and he says to me, I'm not the buyer.
23: You pitch him again.
0: I say to him, no, I say, we're going to give you the product on consigned sales.
23: That's right.
0: And then he says to me, I'm not the buyer. So I figure if I'm giving him the product for free and he's not taking, he's really not the buyer. So I said, you know, I drove from Toronto. Who is the buyer? And he went back to his office. He's such a gentleman. He came back and he gave me a piece of paper, and on it was written Adrian Zacks. I shook his hand, took my box of Earth Buddies, and I start walking around Kmart Corporation looking for this buyer. And so lucky I was like 23. I think everybody thought that it was like bring your kid to work day.
23: Right.
0: And I got so lucky, and she was sitting at her desk, and I pitched her for 30 seconds. She said, okay, I'll give you a meeting at 3:30. I go downstairs. The other guys that I was with, they got us the appointment. They're like, what happened? I said, I got a meeting. Let's go for lunch. I said, I'm not going anywhere. I stayed in the lobby, okay, till 3:30. I came up. And then as I'm walking into her office, I see on the left side of her bookshelf, she has seven other competing products. So I know I'm in the right office.
23: Right.
0: And then I do quick math. Before I get into the chair, I drop my price from $265 to $165. And I sit in the chair, I pitch her, I tell her everything about Earth Buddies so far, I tell her about the Campus Faces business that we started at university. And then after 15, 20 minutes, she does the most magical thing. She turns around and she grabs the vendor book, which is to become a vendor.
23: Yeah.
0: And she gives it to me and she says, I'm gonna order 48,000 pieces from you, and if it does well, I'm ordering 500,000 for Christmas. And I was so stunned, and it was like, I was shocked. And then when I left, I asked her for something.
23: You walked away with something.
0: That's right. You've done your homework. So she was the horticulture buyer, and she had a gnome. She had a bunch of gnomes in her office. So I asked her for one of the gnomes. I still have it today. But it was the most amazing thing because she had seven other companies she could buy from, and she decided to buy from us. And I think it was A, because I got in the room, and B, she was rooting for young people, because 2 years later she called me and she said, will you go to Detroit and speak to some inner city youth? And I was like, of course. And and then that changed the whole trajectory of our company.
1: So if we play out that moment again, that was so pivotal for you and your company, is it about that you were so young, you felt like this was all you had to do or all you needed to do? This was your purpose in life? Was it because it felt like you were in a low risk time? Like, what was it about where you were in life that made you as a 23-year-old sit there and say, I'm not going to take no for an answer?
23: Is it or is it like society that was just made?
0: You know, I'll tell you something deep. I mean, I got identified at 10 years old with a learning disability called dysgraphia.
23: Yeah.
0: And so I grinded my way through school, and school was super tough for me.
1: Can you explain what that is and what was challenging for you?
0: It's dysgraphia is the inability for you to get your thoughts out through your hands. And so my handwriting is very illegible, even for myself. And so when I'm writing, sometimes when it becomes illegible, I got to go back and rewrite, and then I lose my train of thought. So an exam that would take you probably, or anybody, an hour, takes me 2 or 3 hours to do. So I just had to grind my way through school. I was super fortunate that I got identified and I got accommodations. I think it's one of the greatest injustices in society where people don't get identified, because lots of people don't get identified, and it costs $6,000 to get an assessment today, which is super expensive for people. And people with learning disabilities have so much to contribute. So I was one of the lucky ones to make it through. And I think it was just my tenacity of like that constant grinding that when I was in front of her, I was like, you know, I was in the store. I was like, I'll find the buyer. I'll figure it out. You know, like I'll just figure it out.
23: I've
0: been figuring it out my whole life.
23: I actually told a friend of mine who's had to fight for assessments and was telling her your story because she has a son, and it was like heartening to hear it.
0: Yeah, it's very difficult. I mean, I'll tell you, I don't have kids, but if God willing, if I have kids, I do not want them growing up with learning disability. It's very difficult.
23: We've only got about a minute or so left here. Just the thought of like in a society where we do push everybody to go to college and stuff, what would you say? And college is great, but
0: I think it's very personal. I think going to post-secondary education is such a gift, and life is long. And if you have the opportunity to go and study and learn, and you know, I know it's very expensive, but if you can afford it, if you can come out with not so much debt or no debt at all, or whatever it is that meets you. But to be able to learn is fantastic. The ability to have friends for life as a result of going to university is fantastic. So I'm a big proponent, but it's not for everybody. And it's very personal to your own life.
23: And you also, like, we didn't get into it, but what you talk about risk, and when you embrace risk, what comes along with it, but by also rejecting it, there's also a cost to that too. So, so many different lessons, and so I think relevant to the time that we're in. Renan, thank you so much.
0: Thank you so much for having me on, guys.
23: Renan Harary, his book is No Experience Necessary, Why Betting on Yourself in Your 20s is the Best Decision You'll Ever Make. And will you bring back that toy for Tim?
1: Airhawk, I mean, yeah. Also,
23: I never hear you talk about toys. I mean,
1: Gabby's Dollhouse, Kinetic Sand, which is used in every preschool in the United States.
23: I know.
1: Paw Patrol, Miss Rachel. Yeah.
23: There's a lot of
1: stuff. Spin Master is behind it.
23: All Star with Earth Buddies, though. Well, actually, and then in college, this stuff.

0: 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I'm Tim Stenovek. 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
3: From ABC News. I'm Mike Dabosky. President Trump is calling it an historic deal with Venezuela on oil. Announced last night, the president says the U.S. will take majority control of more than 65 billion barrels of oil reserves in Venezuela in a move that's aimed at lowering gas prices for Americans. But Gas Buddies' Patrick DeHaan says the effects won't be immediate.
4: While there's the potential promise from the president of lower gas prices, it may be potentially years, if not longer, before any of that gets realized, and maybe to a smaller degree.
3: Another driving factor of high gas prices is the Strait of Hormuz, which remains effectively shut down to shipping traffic now, a full 6 months into the war with Iran.
5: The average price of a gallon now $4.06, up $1.12 since the U.S. attacked Iran, all contributing to stubborn inflation, which the new chairman of the Federal Reserve flagged as a chief concern.
6: So the Fed's predominant focus right now should be on prices.
5: Kevin Warsh saying if inflation doesn't ease up soon, the central bank would have, quote, work to do, hinting at a possible interest rate hike to come.
3: ABC News White House correspondent Mary Bruce. Nearly 700 people are now confirmed dead after this week's devastating flash flooding in the Himalayas. Earlier this week, 350 people were rescued from an underground tunnel at a hydroelectric facility. Authorities there say hundreds could still be trapped. Preeti Carell hopes her brother is among them.
7: We also can be inside the tunnel. We also can be trapped inside the tunnel. So we want government to rescue as soon as possible.
3: Soldiers have rescued hundreds of workers from that tunnel already, though they say they're concerned about the risk of further flooding. At least 37 people are dead in Ukraine after a Russian drone struck a warehouse west of Kyiv overnight, which Ukrainian officials now say may have been illegally storing munitions. You're listening to ABC News.
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9: Sunshine and a few clouds as we head through the afternoon hours with high pressure to our north. Temperatures getting up into the lower to middle 80s. Clear to partly cloudy skies. Tonight will drop into the middle to upper 60s. For Sunday, that high moves offshore. Wind shift into the southwest. We'll have a mix of sun and clouds. It'll be breezy, hot, becoming humid again. Just a slight chance for an afternoon shower or thunderstorm. Highs will approach 90. Partly cloudy skies Sunday night. Warm, still muggy. We only drop into the lower to middle 70s. From Monday, high pressure still in control from offshore. Mix the sunshine and clouds. Another hot and humid afternoon expected. Highs will get up into the lower 90s. Hot and humid weather will continue into at least midweek. I'm Scott Kaplan, and that's your Bloomberg three-day forecast. Now back to the latest headlines from ABC News.
3: Virginia is removing Confederate statues from a public park in Richmond, including one of Confederate General Stonewall Jackson. Democratic State Senator Mike Jones.
10: We have a right to say this is how we wish to be seen as a commonwealth and even as a city.
3: The statues will be relocated to nearby historic battlefield sites. Marijuana use is on the rise, and while it is legal, it's not without risk. ABC medical correspondent Dr. Darian Sutton has more.
11: With combustible marijuana, there's the risk of inhaled irritants. It's the marijuana that you smoke. And then with edibles, there's a risk of potency. For example, certain edibles can be highly potent. That can lead to severe and intense effects. That can lead to hallucinations, nausea, vomiting. Also, edibles can be delayed effect and longer lasting and unpredictable overall. And so they have their separate risks, but in terms of understanding which is more risky, the jury is still out on that.
3: More than a dozen NFL rookies are now being actively recruited by universities after a Louisiana court made them eligible to return to college for a fifth year of play. But the NFL says there will be consequences to players doing that.
12: The NFL putting its foot down, the league telling its teams in a new memo that any player who leaves to return to college this year will be ineligible to play in the NFL in 2026. Those players would become free agents in 2027 and can't be re-entered into next year's draft.

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1: 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I'm Mike Dubusky, ABC News.
2: And I'm Monica Ricks in the Bloomberg Newsroom. Here are some of the stories we're watching. President Trump says the U.S. has secured a majority control of Venezuela's oil reserves, calling it the biggest oil deal in world history. The president announcing on social media the country will provide about 65 billion barrels of its reserves at cost. But the move's considered unprecedented, and critics say could come with legal challenges. Federal Reserve Chairman Kevin Warsh's speech yesterday in Wyoming has now set up the central bank's September policy meeting as a pivotal moment in its mission to tame inflation. Warsh warned price pressures have yet to meaningfully slow.
3: The Fed's price stability objective of 2%, as measured by the PCE price index, is a firm, fixed target. Achieving both sides of our mandate over the medium term is not an either-or proposition.
2: But analysts say Warsh may have little option but to raise interest rates this year if inflation remains well above the central bank's 2% target. Right now it's at 3.7, driven by higher energy costs and soaring AI demand. Gene Musters with Deepwater Asset Management and says he believes we're in the third inning of the AI build-out, especially when it comes to NVIDIA.
4: From the demand side, it's just the speed of their chips that ultimately is what is driving all this. And that's what's allowing them to have this incredible pricing leverage, kind of next year, probably 20-30% potential pricing increase on some of their products. They basically have the best stuff in town.
2: NVIDIA wowed investors last week with a blowout earnings report, scoring its second largest one-day gain by any stock in history. Shares of sports betting companies like DraftKings and Flutter Entertainment were up to end the trading week after prediction market Kalshi faced a setback in a U.S. appeals court. Bloomberg's Charlie Pellet explains.
5: Nevada gaming officials can continue cracking down on sports prediction markets like Kalshi as if they are unlicensed sports books. The U.S. Court of Appeals for the Ninth Circuit said it disagreed with Kalshi's overly broad reading of federal commodity law, affirming a lower court ruling to dissolve an injunction against cracking down on its sports offerings. States have been arguing that sports event contracts are glorified betting subject to their regulations. Charlie Pellet, Bloomberg Radio.
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15: 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I'm June Grosso. Ahead in this hour, Meta's landmark $18 billion settlement. How good is the deal for the states? As Trump races ahead without permissions, the courts can't catch up. And an Air Force officer is criminally charged for calling for Trump's impeachment.
18: This is a major breakthrough, a milestone moment, a watershed moment, because when it comes to protecting our children's mental health, there is no time to lose.
15: That's California Attorney General Rob Bonta describing the settlement where Meta will pay up to $18 billion and put stronger child safety guardrails on its platforms to end a California social media addiction trial and resolve the claims of 48 states that Meta deliberately designed features to hook teenagers. Under the deal, the social media giant will implement a series of design changes for users under 18, including limiting the time they can spend on Instagram and Facebook to 2 hours a day, blocking the apps from midnight to 6 a.m., and disabling features such as like counts. But this doesn't close the book on social media addiction litigation for Meta. It still faces thousands of similar lawsuits brought by individuals, school districts, and Native American tribes. Joining me is an expert in internet law, Eric Goldman, a professor at the Santa Clara University School of Law and co-director of the High Tech Law Institute. This is being called a landmark settlement. AG Bonta said they got as much and perhaps more than they could have in litigation. I mean, how do you view it?
0: The settlement amount is a huge absolute number. There's no doubt that this is a major financial landmark. At the same time, this number is not a number that materially changes Meta's business. And I won't say it's pocket change for them, but it's a quarter of their 2025 net income. In other words, they can afford this. And also, I would point out that Meta was subject to a judgment in New Mexico that ordered cumulatively roughly $1 billion of damages against Meta. And New Mexico's roughly 0.6% of the U.S. population. If you were to multiply that $1 billion judgment in New Mexico by the 0.6 population, actually the $17 billion number looks smaller than we might expect.
15: Bonta said that the money was secondary. What was important was the changes that Meta has agreed to make. Do you think those changes are significant?
0: The changes are important in part because Meta has resisted them for quite some time. And Meta has obviously flipped internally and decided that they could live with these particular changes. So the state AGs were able to accomplish something that regulators around the globe have had difficulty forcing Meta to do. What's less clear is if these changes are in the best interest of the constituents that the state attorneys general seek to serve. We don't know if any of these changes solve the, quote, mental health crisis. We don't know if any of these changes materially benefit any population of users. Simply put, we don't have science to back up that these changes solve any problem. And we also don't know if these changes will cause other users to have new problems because of the restrictions. In other words, the state attorneys general are gambling that these changes are beneficial to users without having the science to back it up. And we'll find out if they're right or wrong. But if they're wrong, then we're going to have a lot of people who actually have been harmed by this agreement.
15: Will you explain how the changes in the platforms are going to work in practice? Because the effectiveness hinges on knowing how old users actually are.
0: I describe these categories of restrictions as segregate and suppress. The first step is to segregate the user population between adults and minors. And then the second step is to suppress some resources for the minor population. This agreement codifies that approach. In order to do the segregation, Meta has agreed to deploy age authentication on its user base. And the agreement has very detailed specific provisions about how that age authentication is going to work. Among other things, something that really was interesting to me is that the agreement contemplates that age authentication will never be perfect. And it actually provides error rates where Meta can make mistakes and still be in compliance with the agreement. This is really central to the question because it means that there will be some minors who will not be protected by this agreement because of those error rates. And I don't see that as a flaw, but it's actually a big concession by regulators to even admit that that could happen.
15: This deal came in the second week of a jury trial in California that posed enormous risks for Meta. I mean, juries ruled against them in two prior cases, one in New Mexico and one in California. What do you think pushed them to settle?
0: Well, obviously, the settlement has been in the works for many days, if not for weeks or even months, because it's so long and detailed, and it required the agreement of 51 different state AGs. So this agreement didn't just happen because this trial has been going poorly. This conversation is much longer standing than that. But I don't know exactly what caused Meta to flip on this particular issue, but this is a standard practice for Meta that they will push and fight against restrictions until they decide it's somehow in their interest, and then they're all in and they're like super excited about it. And as the agreement reflects, and they want everyone else on the same program too. Like they're like, okay, we've decided here's what the industry should do. We'll be the first, but make sure everyone else goes on the program as well. So I don't know what caused Meta to reach that point where they decided enough is enough, but it isn't some new thing. It's something that obviously has been on their minds for a while.
19: The deal includes the appointment of an independent auditor to oversee compliance, someone who can issue their own recommendations and report findings to the states. Do you think that that's sufficient to ensure compliance by Meta? Because I remember some years ago when Meta was still Facebook, it didn't comply with agreements with the FTC over users' data privacy.
0: Yeah, Meta has a history of having independent auditors that have had no real impact on its business. And so I'm guessing Meta thinks it got a little bit of a fast one here, that the state AGs are going to think this independent auditor is going to dictate things to Meta. And I'm guessing Meta is thinking it will dictate to the independent auditor.
19: Eric, so Meta said the framework will only work if all our peers join us. Because teens move fluidly across dozens of apps, we need an industry-wide solution. Is that what this is really about?
0: This is a Meta-specific issue. Meta really, really does not like being obligated to comply with laws that its competitors don't also have to comply with. So Meta is less resistant to legal compliance. It's more willing to accept that the regulators can tell it how to run its business, but only if, in Meta's mind, it's a level playing field. So it was absolutely critical to Meta in this case that if it settled, it was going to drag along its competitors, whether they really wanted to be dragged along or not, to the same deal, so that teens can't just check out of Meta, go to the competitor down the information superhighway and get a better deal there, and Meta then is at a competitive disadvantage. And it mattered so much to Meta that they did two things of interest. The first is that it agreed to restrict minors' usage of Meta even more if other competitors agreed to the same restrictions. So that's a carrot for the state AGs to go out and get even greater alleged protection for minors if they can get the competitors under that program. The second thing is that Meta conditioned a large chunk of the payments on the state AGs going out and getting the competitors under the same program. In other words, essentially, Meta has now deputized the state AGs as its police against its competitors and is paying them to do its dirty work. So the state AGs might think that this is a win, but Meta is also looking at this as, we got the state AGs to go off and harass our competitors, and we're willing to pay them to do that.
19: And the California AG did say they'll be going after Meta's competitors next.
18: Meta is part of the industry, a major player in the industry, but there's a bigger ecosystem that we will not be satisfied until we address all of the problems in the entire industry. So we are going to focus on TikTok. We are going to focus on Snap.
19: So TikTok and Snap and probably YouTube will be pressured to make similar deals.
0: The competitors may not like this deal at all, but now Meta and the state AGs are collaborating together against these other competitors. So I can assure you that YouTube and Snap and TikTok, reading this agreement, at each line, you could just see the anger bar rising in their heads, because this is an agreement that's against their interest. They had no say in the agreement. And now Meta is throwing hundreds of millions of dollars at this problem to try to get the state AGs to bind them.
19: And Meta is still facing thousands of other lawsuits.
0: This settlement doesn't apply to any of the other pending litigation that's been brought by the school districts, the Native American tribes, and by individual victims, of which there are thousands of individual victims who've already sued Meta. And that's why there's a large overhang of additional legal risk that it still needs to resolve. This settlement doesn't have any bearing on that.
19: Do you have any First Amendment concerns about this settlement?
0: The agreement represents the concession of Meta of certain editorial decisions that it traditionally had the prerogative to make. And it's interesting and a little uncomfortable that the state attorneys general have bound Meta to that. In a sense, part of the bargain for price was the state AGs getting remedies that might very well have not been available to it in court because of the restrictions on free speech. Essentially, the state AGs are controlling how Meta talks with its users. So there's something disquieting about the idea that Meta and the state AGs have agreed to what are fundamentally restrictions on Meta's freedom to publish, especially when we don't even know if that's constitutionally permitted. One possibility, this agreement will look really weird if that question gets answered by the Supreme Court. And the Supreme Court says that states have no power to dictate how online publishers present content to users. And Meta has agreed to that. And it might very well be that that agreement is based on an unconstitutional premise.
19: It's more complicated than it initially seems. Thanks so much, Eric. That's Professor Eric Goldman of Santa Clara University Law School. Coming up next, President Trump keeps racing ahead, and the courts can't catch up. I'm June Grosso, and you're listening to Bloomberg.
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21: Partly to mostly sunny for the afternoon, high in the lower to middle 80s. Partly cloudy tonight, low in the upper 60s. Intervals of sun and clouds, breezy, hot, becoming humid again Sunday. Could see a shower or thunderstorm late in the day, high near 90. Partly cloudy Sunday night, low 70 to 75. Partly sunny Monday, highs into the lower 90s. I'm Scott Kaplan with your three-day forecast on Bloomberg 99.1.
2: And I'm Monica Ricks in the Bloomberg Newsroom. Here are some of the stories we're watching. President Trump is hailing an historic deal with Venezuela, which he says will more than double American oil reserves at a time when oil and gas prices are rising due to the war in Iran. But Bloomberg's Jeff Mason tells us details of this plan are still murky and could come with potential legal challenges.
22: They haven't given any sense of how soon oil would be flowing from these fields that the U.S. will now have access to. It's certainly hard to believe that that's going to have an effect on prices of gasoline between now and the midterms. So I think long-term is exactly the perspective that is appropriate here.
2: A U.S. official says production from this new venture will help supply at-cost oil and help meet American military needs. In Ukraine, a Russian drone attack has killed at least 37 people near Kyiv overnight, where a regional military chief says strikes damaged dozens of residential buildings, forcing hundreds to evacuate. This comes just days after a surprise visit to Moscow by CIA Director John Ratliff, and now European officials are pushing back on reports the trip was meant to warn Russia against attacking NATO allies. Nepal is now seeking international help as rescue workers struggle to cope with limited resources following catastrophic flash floods. President Trump pledged support there earlier this week.
23: We are sending aid, and we've spoken to the leadership, and we let them know anything they want will happen.
2: More than 620 people have died so far, and more than 24,000 are missing. Here at home, the Trump administration's exploring adding robot dogs to ICE's expanding arsenal as they seek to boost arrests and deportations across the country. But it comes amid concerns from civil liberty groups over use of force and increased ICE spending. The agencies already plan to spend as much as $20 million on things like electric shock gloves. And a massive effort to rename Nashville International Airport for Dolly Parton is growing. More than 160,000 people have signed an online petition for the change, including singer Sheryl Crow and now Tennessee Governor Bill Lee. This comes as tributes continue pouring in for the superstar, who died of cancer this week at 80. Global news 24 hours a day and whenever you want it with Bloomberg News Now. I'm Monica Ricks, and this is Bloomberg.
24: 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This week on Wall Street Week, central bankers meet in Jackson Hole as the bond market struggles to keep up with all that borrowing. Three former finance ministers tell us why doing the right thing on fiscal policy costs them their jobs. 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
23: The people that are opposing the ballroom are people that, in my opinion, are very disloyal to our country, very, very disloyal to our country. And I think we're doing very well. We're way ahead of schedule.
19: And that's important because President Trump is racing to construct the 90,000 square foot ballroom with a 250 person crew working 20 hours a day, 7 days a week, to keep the project ahead of schedule. Speed is essential because Trump is racing against the courts, and so far, he's outrunning them. The project has moved ahead without any input from Congress or the public, and despite two courts ruling that Trump was flouting the law. And Chief Justice John Roberts has given Trump the go-ahead to outrun the Supreme Court as well. He can keep building his ballroom while the justices take more time to consider the issue. This isn't a new scenario for Trump. He's been acting first and then daring the courts to catch up with him since he took office for the second time. Joining me is James Fander, a professor at Northwestern Law School. James, does the Chief Justice's interim order tell us anything about how the full Supreme Court is going to look at this issue?
28: I don't think we learned much from the order that the Chief issued. It seems to me like just a request for some additional time, suggesting the court's taking the issue seriously, but hasn't yet found its way to a resolution.
19: So you've had two lower courts ruling that the ballroom project is probably illegal, but work was allowed to continue. I mean, why was work allowed to continue when they're saying that it's illegal?
28: I think it was an attempt to accommodate the national security concerns that are associated with the proposed construction below ground. The government took the position, both in the district court and the appellate court, that the below ground construction was separable from the ballroom construction, and that the below ground construction had all sorts of security implications, bunkers and emergency medical care facilities and that sort of thing. Very difficult for a court to second guess those kinds of concerns, especially when the government is basically admitting down below anyway, that the ballroom part of the project is separable from the below ground national security or security part of the project. So the government pitched the matter to the lower courts, I believe, as a situation where we can do this below ground thing without prejudice to the eventual construction of a ballroom above ground, and we can figure out what the legality of that is down the road. But in the meantime, we've already gotten this far with the national security below ground work, so let's continue with that. And I think that's why both courts agreed that the below ground work could continue thinking that they would retain some control over the ultimate shape of the above ground ballroom. Now the government's taking the position, of course, that the above ground ballroom is integral with the below ground security concerns that led to the continuation of the construction in the first place.
19: I mean, what we had here was President Trump knocking down the East Wing before anybody could blink their eyes. I mean, it was there one day. It seemed like it was down the next day.
28: So 3 days, yeah.
19: So he took that action without any authorization, and it's done. So what do the courts do to catch up to him? You know, it's over.
28: So in terms of restoring the East Wing, I think you're right that it is done. And the question is, now what is the proper response architecturally and historically to the scars that have been created in this place that belongs to the public and belongs to the government and is within the control and stewardship of the Congress of the United States? And that's a question that is not easy to answer. There's no way to unring the bell or restore the East Wing. And I don't think anybody believes that what we should do is return to the best reconstruction or recreation of the East Wing we could find. I think the question is the legality of ongoing construction. And I think the lower courts, at least with some justification, view that ongoing construction project as unlawful because not lawfully approved by Congress, and therefore subject to limitation, control, injunction, and so forth. And then the question is, once that injunction takes hold, what will be the shape of the project going forward if President Trump is required to secure the approvals and authorizations that he said he was going to get when he started making noise about the ballroom and never got, you know, because he decided he wanted to do it his own way without anyone else playing a part in the magnificent ballroom he was about to create?
19: Isn't this sending a message that illegal behavior is being rewarded? You get to complete your ballroom, even though what you've done is illegal because you've gone this far already. This is a pattern, and it happens in immigration cases. It happens in grant cases. It happens over and over again. When the courts finally get involved, it's too late. It's all over.
28: No, it's true. And what I call the first mover advantage that the president enjoys as a, you know, executive or commander in chief means that he can take action and proceed on the assumption that it's lawful until somebody tells him otherwise. I think that's been his basic MO. And in past presidencies, not in every case, obviously, but presidents showed a great deal more restraint in this shadow of uncertain law. I think this president prefers to move in the shadow of uncertain law. And even when there's no uncertainty at all, if he believes that either the Constitution or some other grant of authority allows him to take the action, then he will take it and turn the rest of it over to the lawyers. And we've seen it, as you say, time and again in the immigration space, the removal of aliens under the Alien Enemies Act. We've seen it with the dismantling of the USAID. We've seen it with the discharge of employees from positions in the executive branch without due process of law. If there were questions about the legality, there's a way to have a legal proceeding to determine whether a person properly holds an office. But instead, President Trump would rather fire now and litigate later. And that has been, I think, quite the pattern of his presidency.
19: Well, it continues to work well for him. The Supreme Court seems to continue expanding presidential power. Is there any reason to think that it will limit him in this case with the White House ballroom?
28: There, I think, is reason to think that the Supreme Court will be concerned about President Trump's violation of appropriations limitations that Congress has imposed upon him. I'm not sure that his role as unitary executive under Article 2 will be understood to override appropriations restrictions. So that may be a place where the Supreme Court is a bit more protective of the traditional allocation of responsibilities as between the president and the Congress of the United States. And so I think there's some hope in this case, given the fact that there's a pretty strong case to be made that Congress has previously appropriated money and understood itself to be the responsible party in making decisions about the shape of White House construction projects. There's some hope that the Supreme Court will understand the threat posed to congressional appropriation power by the actions of President Trump with respect to the White House. And perhaps that will have some, you know, radiating effect on other of the projects that he has in mind. There's a history, I think, of some minor alterations and improvements in the language of the relevant statute to the White House that are what you might call presidential vanity projects. You know, the installation by FDR of a swimming pool indoors, the use of that pool by JFK, the decision to close the pool by Richard Nixon and put, you know, a one-lane bowling alley in the White House, and the decision by Gerald Ford to create an outdoor swimming pool. These are all relatively modest changes that don't really change the footprint of the White House or the appearance of it. Nothing to compare, obviously, to a $400 million ballroom project of the kind that's currently underway. And so it's hard for the current project to fit within that tradition of alterations and improvements that we've seen in the past. And for that reason, it may be that the Supreme Court pushes back a bit.
19: Does it make a difference that Trump says that private donations are paying for the ballroom, although some reporting shows that public funds are covering more than half the cost?
28: Yeah, that's a good question. And I was puzzled by that myself a bit, because one of the claims being made here is that the National Park Service collects appropriated funds for use in connection with National Park Service projects. And so this relevant statute characterizes those donated funds as appropriated. And so the government has kind of cobbled together an argument that goes like this: once the money has been collected and placed in the vault of the National Park Service, it's now appropriated funds, and the authorization to use appropriated funds that appears elsewhere in federal law can be stitched together with those donations and create the appearance that these funds have been, in fact, appropriated for the use that they have been put to. I think that's a very difficult argument to make in the end, given the jealousy with which the Congress of the United States guards its appropriation powers. And it's uncertain, I think, whether that kind of argument will be accepted by the Supreme Court. But that's the argument. You know, there's been nothing on this scale before in terms of donated funds put to the uses that they are being put to here. And it's at least very hard for me to see how this could be considered the kind of congressional control that we normally associate with the appropriations process.
19: What would be the best outcome, the best case scenario, for those who want to see supervision and independent oversight of the construction of the ballroom?
28: So if you were concerned about construction of a ballroom and you wanted the best possible outcome you could get, then it seems a remand to the district court is going to be required, and that's going to, you know, require the district court to continue to oversee the project. I mean, one possibility is a hold on above ground construction, and that's all that's really on the table right now. Put a hold on above ground construction while we conduct the necessary assessments and run through the necessary authorization and approval processes. That could all be handled as expeditiously as possible. I assume that President Trump might want to try to get all that done before the November election cycle, but it's obviously up to him to decide how he wants to secure that approval. And then once approvals have been granted, then the project could continue. And I don't necessarily see it as delaying the completion or leaving a hole in the ground. It seems to me like everybody's going to say at the end of the day, let's do it. Let's just not do exactly all of that. Or maybe we can scale it back. Or in a sense, maybe it can refer to the pre-existing East Wing in some way that reminds us that it used to be there. I don't know. Hard to predict how it might shake out. But without consultation, you're not going to get anything but Trump's vision, obviously.
19: And there is no indication as to when the Supreme Court will rule. It's been great getting your insights, James. Thanks so much. That's Professor James Fender of Northwestern Law School. Coming up next on the Bloomberg Law Show, an Air Force major is facing criminal charges after calling for Trump's impeachment. I'm June Grosso, and you're listening to Bloomberg.
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10: ABC News.
6: News. I'm Mike Dubusky. President Trump overnight announcing a new deal with Venezuela aimed at lowering gas prices. The president says Venezuela has agreed to provide the U.S. majority control of more than 65 billion barrels of proven oil reserves. But Gas Buddy's Patrick DeHaan says there remain some big questions.
10: This is certainly not a sure deal. And I think that's what oil companies are going to be evaluating, is the long-term survival of this deal. Will it stand up to Venezuela's constitution? Will there be new elections and the new regime thinks differently? There are still a lot of concerns that oil companies would have before they again start to spend billions of dollars in Venezuela.
6: The average price for a gallon of gas now sits at $4.06 in the U.S. The death toll in Nepal is rising, with now 675 people dead in that country from this week's flooding. Seven more people are confirmed dead in China. And at least 37 people were killed after a Russian drone attack outside Kyiv, Ukraine overnight. This is ABC News.
11: And I'm Ed Kalenge in the Bloomberg Newsroom. Here are some of the stories we're watching. President Trump says the U.S. has secured majority control of Venezuela's oil reserves, calling it the biggest oil deal in world history. Chris Kennedy covers economic statecraft for Bloomberg Economics and says it's a risky deal.
12: What happens when there is an eventual democratic transition in Venezuela? Will a new democratically elected government honor such a deal made a 100-year lease with the U.S.? What does that signal to oil companies that are considering investing in Venezuela?
11: Bloomberg's Chris Kennedy says the plan represents an unparalleled modern-day intervention into the economy of a South American country. Critics say it could be vulnerable to legal challenges. Federal Reserve Chairman Kevin Warsh's speech yesterday in Wyoming has now set up the central bank's September policy meeting as a pivotal moment in its mission to tame inflation. Kevin Gordon is head of macro research and strategy at Schwab.
13: The fact that you did get this more laid out scenario in his economic analysis, I think, is really him catching up to what the rest of the committee has been doing, talking about maybe not explicitly his pure reaction function, but at least talking about how he's seeing the economy. What are the drivers? Business investment being a strong one. Our financial conditions restrictive. Him not seeing that right now, especially even with weakness in housing and agriculture, he made that specific call out, even though you're seeing weakness there. And that's where rate cuts would help. He's not seeing that as a case to be made that the broader economy is under this pressure from Fed policy right now.
11: Schwab's Kevin Gordon on Bloomberg this week, and analysts say Warsh may have little option but to raise interest rates this year if inflation remains well above the central bank's 2% target. Mark Walters' investment empire sought to offer public assurances this week about its dealings as federal investigators probe his businesses. Yet signs of unease are bubbling up across the financial world. Regional lenders Truist and Fifth Third have paused distribution of products tied to Walters' biggest insurance company. The U.S. scrutiny has also delayed a landmark deal that's set to inject $10 billion into TWG, leaving it in limbo more than a year after it was announced. The developments are the latest signs of mounting pressure on Walters' sprawling collection of businesses, as concerns that initially centered on transactions involving his insurers begin to ripple outward. Global news 24 hours a day and whenever you want it with Bloomberg News Now. I'm Ed Kalenge. This is Bloomberg.
20: Now, your three-day weather forecast on Bloomberg 99.1.
21: Mostly sunny for the afternoon, high in the lower to middle 80s. Partly cloudy tonight, will drop to the upper 60s. Mix of sun and clouds, breezy, hot, humid Sunday, a late day shower or thunderstorm possible, high near 90. Partly cloudy Sunday night, low 70 to 75. Partly sunny, hot, humid again on Monday. Temperatures will get up into the lower 90s. I'm Scott Kaplan with your three-day forecast on Bloomberg 99.1.
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1: This is a Bloomberg Money Minute. More retailers are pulling back plus-sized options from their inventory due to GLP-1s. This marks a shift for H&M, which back in 2023 announced a plan to extend sizes to 4XL online for women in the U.S. The Swedish fashion retailer has since confirmed to Bloomberg Businessweek that it's reversed course. According to Bloomberg consumer reporter Maddie Parker, H&M is not alone.
2: So we kind of got in touch with a fashion retail company which scrapes some of the US websites. You can see that they've also dropped down the amount of products that they actually store in some of those extended sizing, and that's fallen in some cases by about 5 to 10%.
1: While companies are not saying what's behind the shift, industry experts are pointing to GLP-1s. Parker also says that companies are adjusting.
2: So a lot of these retailers are actually shifting some of the inventory that they had dedicated to the extended sizes and kind of shifting that more into the core size range, if you will, so kind of the S, M, and the L kind of range.
1: According to research from PricewaterhouseCoopers, around 21% of U.S. households include someone using a GLP-1. Dan Schwartzman, Bloomberg Radio.
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4: On the latest Balance of Power podcast, we talk with retired Brigadier General Lela Gray, a Democratic candidate for Congress in Florida, as the war with Iran hits the six-month mark.
16: If you assess where we were before we went into Iran, where we are today, I think you're going to see a stark contrast that has achieved nothing but a cost of living crisis. And right here in Florida, you know, those choices, that reckless choice to go to war with Iran has created a situation for people that are unable to afford to live day to day. I just received information and found out that Floridians have paid almost $4 billion more for gas. Right here in my area, it's already still a dollar higher than it was before our war with Iran. And the cost of living crisis is very real here because we are a coastal economy. And the people that I'm talking to every single day, boots on the ground, they're telling me that they feel like they can't survive, that they feel like they've been forgotten. And this is exacerbated when we make a choice to go to war without the proper planning and certainly without a concrete strategic objective.
17: At this point, though, the administration is trying to get diplomacy back on track. We heard from the U.S. Treasury Department earlier this week that there is going to be more economic pressure on Iran. At this point, do you agree with that approach from this White House that they should opt to use these other tools instead of, say, restarting kinetic action?
16: Those tools should have been used on the front end. We should not have gone into the kinetic action. And the members that have been killed in action, I just want to let you know that I've been on the ground in many of those places and where those service members were killed in Port Shueba in Kuwait. I had been in that building.
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19: On July 1st, at a protest on the steps of the U.S. Capitol, Air Force Major Jason Watson, dressed in his uniform, called for the impeachment of President Trump for ordering military action against foreign countries like Iran.
18: When the President of the United States orders military action against foreign countries, absent an emergency scenario where American interests are under imminent, dire threat, as was done with Venezuela, Cuba and Iran, that's an unconstitutional usurpation of Congress's authority and a violation of the War Powers Clause. These violations resulted in the deaths of 13 service members and injuries of hundreds more. Yep. For this, the President and Vice President must be impeached, convicted, and removed.
19: After Watson, who served in the Air Force for 17 years, repeated his criticism of Trump on CNN, he was criminally charged under the Uniform Code of Military Justice with violating Article 88 for contemptuous remarks about Trump, violating Article 92 for disobeying orders, and violating Article 133 for conduct unbecoming an officer. The Article 88 contemptuous remarks charges are exceedingly rare, so much so that there have only been a few instances since the modern code of military justice was enacted 75 years ago. Joining me is Joshua Kastenberg, a professor at the University of New Mexico Law School and a former judge and lawyer in the U.S. Air Force. Josh, let's start with the charges under Article 88 of the Uniform Code of Military Justice, which prohibits officers from using contemptuous words against the president, the vice president, Congress, and other U.S. representatives.
3: Well, those charges, first of all, they're quite ancient. They go back to, in a sense, Thomas Jefferson, when the first Articles of War were being rewritten from the British. And one of the things that was changed from the British article to what we now know as Article 88 is the U.S. limited it to the chain of command in the military. So it's an old charge. It's a charge that has been used in a very selective manner over the years. You know, you can go back to the Vietnam War. There was a lieutenant calling Lyndon Johnson a war criminal. And then you can jump ahead to the president, and we've got this major who's making disparaging words against the president. But there have been hundreds of others who've done it and haven't been charged.
19: What's the standard used to determine whether the remarks are contemptuous?
3: So remarks tend to be considered contemptuous if they're made in a manner that would undermine confidence and the reliability of the chain of command. And so you can go back, for example, to the Vietnam War, and there was this Army captain, and he was a noted dermatologist. He was training corpsmen. His name was Captain Levy. And he started advising students who were, you know, enlisted members in the United States Army's Medical Corps not to go to Vietnam by arguing that it was an imperialistic, it was a white man's war, it was making the rich richer, it was immoral and unconstitutional. And, you know, he had a position of authority over them. And so he was convicted in a court-martial. It went all the way up to the United States Supreme Court, and the Supreme Court upheld the conviction in a case we know as Parker versus Levy. Today, I think one of the things the defense counsel will raise is the idea that this major would undermine the chain of command and military discipline is unprovable, and that is a burden on the government to have to prove.
19: Does the prosecution have to show that what he said was contemptuous rather than just critical? And what's the line?
3: Well, yeah, I mean, you're absolutely right in asking that question. Words have meaning, and they particularly have meaning in the law. The prosecution has to prove beyond a reasonable doubt that the words were contemptuous. So what might separate the major from, say, Lieutenant Howe in 1967, who stood outside of Fort Bliss with a sandwich board calling Lyndon Johnson a war criminal, is that it's unclear to me whether the major engaged in any superfluous or mean-spirited name-calling and rather just exercised what he believed his prerogative to warn Congress about conditions in the military and how the chain of command might be acting in an unconstitutional manner. That might not clear the hurdle of contempt, but I suspect it will.
19: People in the military don't have the same First Amendment rights that the rest of us do.
3: No, you're absolutely correct. I mean, one of the things that you learn is that you are surrendering to the federal government some of your free speech rights, and that includes the right to be politically engaged in a military status. But, you know, this administration has done more to water down the political military barrier. And they've instead politicized the military to an unusual degree, that they've set an example that it's okay to cross the line. And you see it in the speeches that Secretary of Defense Hegseth has made to uniformed personnel, the speeches the president makes at the academy graduations, and just basically their public comments and the overuse of the military to promote the president's ideology. There's no equal to that in my lifetime. And so I suspect one of the things that this major's attorneys are going to argue is that it's the president himself who's moved the definitions of what political activity and contemptuous language are, and therefore that is the standard by which our client must be judged, and therefore they can't prove beyond a reasonable doubt he's guilty of contempt.
19: There are 10 charges in all under three articles. Tell us about the other charges.
3: So Article 92 is a failure to obey lawful orders or regulations. And I can tell you that demonstrating in a military uniform for any cause without permission, whether it's for wildlife preservation, children's rights, or a political rally that's partisan, if you don't have permission to be in uniform and you're part of it, you've crossed the line. Now, again, selective prosecution is something that I'm sure the defense counsel in this case will raise, because they'll point out the fact that the president has used the military at his partisan rallies. No one there has been prosecuted, so we'll see what happens. As for Article 133, that's the easiest of all the charges to prove. It's called conduct unbecoming an officer and a gentleman, and it basically throws it out to the court-martial whether or not this major crossed the line. The prosecution doesn't really have to prove that there's a threat to good order and discipline. It's just rather whether or not this major has crossed the line against the norms and become something of a criminal embarrassment to the military. I mean, the classic line of that is an officer who goes and does something legal like gambling, but falls into debt and can't pay the debt back. But you do see examples of conduct unbecoming an officer and a gentleman for lots of different things that are ordinarily legal. I think of all the charges, this is the easiest to prove, but this major's attorneys are going to argue that their client is selectively prosecuted in violation of his constitutional rights.
19: It hasn't actually been decided yet whether Major Watson will have to face trial.
3: Yeah, well, the thing is that he's held in pretrial confinement, which is very unusual for an officer. I mean, even officers who are accused of violent crimes, like rape, generally don't end up being placed in pretrial confinement. So first we have to wait and see whether a military judge, or if they go and try to file in U.S. District Court, whether a U.S. District Court judge would order him released from pretrial confinement under the argument that, look, he's not a threat to good order and discipline. He hasn't committed a violent crime. He's not charged with espionage. This is just something that normal human beings can do in the United States. So even before we were to get to a trial, that could become an issue. Then this has to go through the military's equivalent of a grand jury. That's done by one individual. It's not really a grand jury, but it's the equivalent of a grand jury. It's a pretrial investigation. And then and only then would a senior military officer known as a general court-martial convening authority, and usually those are major generals or, you know, rear admirals, upper half or higher, lieutenant generals, four-star generals and the like, able to convene a general court-martial against this major. So it's a process. And one of the things that makes this process different is that I think the government has opened the door to the possibility of the defense counsel being able to stop this process in its tracks through some sort of appeal to the United States District Court.
19: I thought that when you're in the military, you're subject to the jurisdiction of the military courts. How would he get this into federal district court?
3: Well, when you can prove to the federal courts that the government is either incompetent, has violated your client's rights to a constitutional degree, or has committed a major infraction of the law, you can get it into the U.S. District Court. It's a very high bar, but if you remember the case of Lieutenant Aaron Watada did not want to go and comply with his orders to deploy to Iraq or Afghanistan, and the prosecution was getting ready to prosecute him in a court-martial for failure to go. There was some problem with the handling of evidence, of the discovery requirement to give Watada's attorneys all of the government's evidence. The defense counsel shrewdly went to U.S. District Court, and the U.S. District Court shut that case down, and the military was never able to go forward and prosecute Lieutenant Aaron Watada for something that, at least facially, Aaron Watada did, which was refuse to comply with orders. But for every Lieutenant Watada, there are hundreds of people who the military more or less functions as it's supposed to do, and they can't get into U.S. District Court. What makes this case different is its uniqueness.
19: It seems like they're charging him in many different ways for the same act.
3: Yeah, well, that's one area where the military justice system can misfire. because a military trial judge, just like a state criminal trial judge or a U.S. district court judge, has to make sure that the charges do not overlap to such a degree as to violate the Constitution's prohibition against double jeopardy. And I've taken a look at the way this case has been charged, and one of the features of it to me is that there is enough of an overlap to create a constitutional issue in this case. A military trial judge could say to the government, you're going to have to decide which of these charges you're going forward on and which you're not because there's significant overlap, or I'll throw it out to the court-martial to do that. And the other possibility I could see a military judge doing is saying, I'm just going to consolidate a bunch of these charges if he's found guilty of them for the purpose of sentencing into a singular charge.
19: And Watson, who's about 3 years from retirement, could be dismissed from the service and lose his pay and benefits if he's convicted. And there's also the possibility of jail time. Thanks for joining me, Josh. That's Professor Joshua Kastenberg of the University of New Mexico.

0: has risen again, now standing at 682. Thousands remain missing, including at least 90 Americans. And as rescue crews continue to comb through the debris, stories of survival are emerging.
1: It just came like a roar. It sucked a bunch of buses, SUVs, people, the base camp, everything.
2: Anjana Raja and her husband are from Northern California. They were on one of the buses at the border checkpoint when the rushing water, ice, mud, and debris wiped out entire villages. Raja says there was no time to think. She grabbed her husband and ran.
0: ABC's Michelle Franzen. President Trump announcing a new deal with Venezuela overnight, which would have the U.S. take control of oil reserves in that country. But Gas Buddy's Patrick DeHaan says there's reason to be skeptical.
3: These proven oil reserves were calculated under Hugo Chavez decades ago, and the numbers may not be consistent with reality. In addition, after that, U.S. oil companies, other global oil companies may get involved, but they still need to spend billions of dollars to get that oil to the surface, where it becomes more valuable.
0: Even still, the president says the deal will help lower gas prices here in the U.S. Yesterday, Fed Chair Kevin Warsh says costs remain up across the board. ABC's Andrew Dimbert.
4: Chairman Warsh did express some optimism about the economy, citing solid consumer spending and a steady job market. But bottom line, even if the economy is holding up, if inflation and energy prices stay elevated, the Fed is signaling it may not be done fighting those rising prices, which could mean higher interest rates.
0: And Ukrainian President Volodymyr Zelensky called displacement of an ammunition depot near residences west of Kyiv terrible negligence and is now calling for an investigation into how the munitions got there. This after a Russian airstrike overnight that killed 37 people and sparked a major fire. 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
6: Sunshine and a few clouds as we head through the afternoon hours with high pressure to our north. Temperatures getting up into the lower to middle 80s. Clear to partly cloudy skies. Tonight will drop into the middle to upper 60s. For Sunday, that high moves offshore. Wind shift into the southwest. We'll have a mix of sun and clouds. It'll be breezy, hot, becoming humid again. Just a slight chance for an afternoon shower or thunderstorm. Highs will approach 90. Partly cloudy skies Sunday night. Warm, still muggy. We only drop into the lower to middle 70s. From Monday, high pressure still in control from offshore. Mix the sunshine and clouds. Another hot and humid afternoon expected. Highs will get up into the lower 90s. Hot and humid weather will continue into at least midweek. I'm Scott Kaplan, and that's your Bloomberg three-day forecast. Now back to the latest headlines from ABC News.
0: Jury deliberations set to resume on Monday in the Lindsay Clancy trial. She's the Massachusetts woman accused of strangling her three children in 2023. ABC's Olivia Rubin has what we learned before the jury went home yesterday.
7: The jury pouring through 5 weeks of testimony from more than 80 witnesses. And Friday, they asked the judge for another look at two key pieces of evidence. Some of the pill bottles at the center of the case and the knife Clancy used to try to take her own life.
0: A legal win for Anthropic this week after the Department of Defense tried to classify that company as a supply chain risk earlier this year. ABC's Elizabeth Schulze has details.
8: Earlier this year, the Pentagon blacklisted Anthropic from working with the federal government after the company behind Claude insisted that its tech should not be used for mass surveillance of Americans or lethal autonomous weapons. A federal judge said that the Pentagon's move violated the First Amendment. Anthropic welcomed that court win. And of course, the backdrop of all of this, Anthropic and OpenAI are both looking to go public as soon as this year.
0: And a former White House teleprompter operator has agreed to pay $172,000 to settle charges he improperly wagered on the words President Donald Trump would say in his speeches. Gabriel Perez won more than $100,000 on Kalshi's so-called mention markets, which allow people to wager money on the outcome of real-world events. I'm Mike Dubusky, ABC News.
9: And I'm Ed Kalenge in the Bloomberg Newsroom. Here are some of the stories we're watching. Inflation isn't slowing, and Fed Chair Kevin Warsh says the central bank policymakers may have to act soon if they want to bring it down. Ann Mulledy is head of equity investments at Allspring Global Investments.
10: As an equity investor, I was thrilled to hear him talk about the strength of the economy, like Kevin just mentioned, but also clearly focused on inflation and what they need to do to keep it in check. And so, look, I know there's a lot of talk between monetary and fiscal policy and how those two work together, but I

0: I think right now Kevin is staying in his lane, and I think the market's more comfortable, if anything, that we have a sense of the direction going forward.
1: Allspring Global's Anne Mulledy on Bloomberg This Week. And Warsh says policymakers still aim to bring down inflation to its 2% annual goal. But a key measure this week shows the current rate is 3.7. President Trump is handling an historic deal with Venezuela, which he says will more than double American oil reserves at a time when oil and gas prices are rising with the war in Iran. But Bloomberg's Jeff Mason says details of the plan are still murky and could come with potential legal challenges.
2: Whether or not it's as big or as great as President Trump is suggesting, I think is a little bit TBD. But what I would say is just kind of from a stand back perspective, it's another pretty big example of the president sort of jettisoning Republican orthodoxy and getting a stake in a private company, or in this case, a public-private partnership of some kind, to reap benefits that he sees coming down the pike years and years and years from now in terms of access to this oil.
1: White House reporter Jeff Mason on Bloomberg This Weekend. Glencore took a provision of about $480 million on its exposure to Radiant World, the iron ore trader that is under pressure amid concerns it provided falsified documents to banks. The provision effectively covers Glencore's entire outstanding net exposure to Radiant World. Radiant World owes Glencore a total of $951 million, while Glencore owes Radiant World $471 million. The Financial Times reported this on Saturday. Global news, 24 hours a day, and whatever you want it with Bloomberg News Now. I'm Ed Kalenge. 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
11: You're listening to the Big Take Podcast on Bloomberg Radio. I'm Sarah Holder, and today on the show, we're talking about the Mormon Church's growing real estate holdings. About 20 minutes south of Denver International Airport, there's a chunk of land bigger than Manhattan Central Park.
12: They're planning for it to house more than 12,000 people, have a school and a fire station.
11: It's almost 1,000 acres, slated to become a new neighborhood called Tributary.
12: The Tributary is mainly still raw land. When we stumbled upon this, there wasn't really anything written about it. When we spoke to people, nobody really knew too much about it.
11: The developer behind the property is called Property Reserve, Inc. It's not a company that people might immediately recognize.
12: But the name behind Property Reserve is much more known, and it's actually the Church of Jesus Christ of Latter-day Saints, which has quietly held the land for many decades now.
11: Also known as the Mormon Church. It bought this land in Aurora, Colorado, back in the 1980s. And now, with the help of its real estate development arm, it's turning it into a master plan community.
12: So we sought out to answer the question, you know, why is the church investing in such a big project in Aurora, Colorado? And what do they plan on doing with the site? And it's not just home building. They're setting out to build entire communities across Florida, across Arizona, maybe even in Texas.
11: It's not exactly a secret that over the past century, the Mormon Church has acquired a lot of land around the U.S. But what hasn't been clear is how much land the church has, where, and what it's doing with it.
13: As far as we can tell, the church owns about 2.4 million acres, the size of about three Rhode Islands. And if you were to compare their size to other private landholders, it puts the church into one of the largest, if not the largest, landowner in the states. To our estimate, it's worth upwards of $20 billion.
11: I'm Sarah Holder, and this is The Big Take from Bloomberg News. Today on the show, the Mormon Church is now a major real estate developer with a unique investment strategy. Bloomberg commercial real estate reporter Natalie Wong and data reporter Ann Choi on how the LDS footprint has expanded and where the church is planning to build next. So, Natalie, when and why did the Mormon Church get into the real estate business?
12: So real estate has played a role for a long time in the church. I mean, even its founder, Joseph Smith, had always envisioned self-sufficient communities that are built around these types of temples and agriculture. And then you finally had their followers settle in Utah. Owning land and property had become sort of intertwined with the church's emphasis on preparing for the future, building up that reserve to be, you know, financially stable. For much of its early history, going into, you know, the Great Depression, going into the war, the church actually experienced a lot of financial strain. They took on a lot of debt, and they really were not able to keep up with their expenses. And so by the end of the 1950s, they actually recruited a very successful businessman to join their leadership. And he played a really pivotal role in structuring what is now today a very self-sufficient, responsible investment unit of the church as a way to build these permanent capital reserves.
11: There was another pivot moment for the Mormon Church's real estate investment strategy in 2017 when Ashley Powell took over Property Reserve, which is the church's real estate investment arm. Who is Ashley Powell? What is his background? And how does he kind of shake things up?
12: Powell is a commercial real estate veteran. He had spent many years working in the commercial real estate investment arms of Deutsche Bank, Bentall Kennedy, and these are firms that have deployed billions into real estate. And we've seen that when Powell came and took over leadership at Property Reserve in 2017, he really amped up the types of investments they have globally. I associated the church and their real estate holdings with their land, with their farmland and their ranch land and their temple sites. What we've really seen over the past decade is an increase in different types of investments that are more traditional in commercial real estate, more higher yielding. We've seen them invest in luxury apartments. We've seen them invest in hotels. We've seen them invest in warehouse portfolios across the country. What was really interesting about the tributary is that we're noticing that they are starting to turn raw land, farmland that they've owned for decades now, into master planned housing developments.
11: And how do we know what we know about the size of the Mormon Church's holdings? Tell us about the data reporting you did to come to this number.
13: Through Natalie's reporting, we identified key subsidiaries of the church. We did additional reporting to find out what other entities they use to purchase land. So we provided multiple addresses, multiple names of the entities or key members behind the entities to a third-party data provider. And we asked, can you scour your database to give us a sense of most comprehensive look at their current land ownership? They scour thousands of counties, tax records office. They track down sales transaction data. And this is really the hard part because some states like Texas, they're not required to disclose the sales price at the time of transaction. So really the $20 billion figure is an underestimation.
11: What don't we know about these holdings? What could be left out here?
13: We do not have the comprehensive list of the subsidiaries of the church. We do not know the true value of the price that they paid for different lands. Just like this tributary project. When they bought it in the 1980s, they bought it at a discount. Now, the value of that land after being developed, housing 10,000 people, that value is going to increase many folds.
12: Yeah, and for example, like their Sunbridge land in Florida, Sunbridge is this new housing master plan development that they started doing in 2014. I'm sure when they bought that land decades ago as part of their overall Deseret Ranch land, it was worth much less. And now there's luxury housing on it. They're building industrial portfolios, offices. That value has likely soared.
11: How does the centrality of real estate investment and the amount of money that the Mormon Church is making on real estate development compared to other churches' real estate approaches?
12: There's a big difference because when it comes to the Mormon Church, it is extremely centralized. Everything is sort of run from Utah, whether it's investments in the UK or investments in New York or investments in Colorado. With the Catholic Church, it's different. Different dioceses and different cities own their own properties, and it's not really run by the Vatican Church. So if we were to try to estimate how much the Catholic Church owned in its entirety, it would be a completely different project.
14: I want to talk more about the investment approach that the Mormon Church takes, because it's really different from the one we see from, say, wealthy individual real estate investors or even some of the other developers that you cover, Natalie. How does the Mormon Church pay for these purchases?
12: So what we've heard from our sources is that the Mormon Church likes to pay in all cash. They don't like to take on debt, and that ties back to their faith. They don't like to take on leverage. So they think with a very long-term view. So the types of investors that I cover, for example, you know, let's just say they look at an office building. They look at leases that span 15 years. You know, they might look at selling in 10 to 20 years. The Mormon Church looks in a generational perspective, 50 to 100 years. So some of these master plan housing developments that they're plotting will take place over multiple decades.
14: And no debt, all cash offers. How much of an outlier is that in the real estate industry?
12: Most real estate players really love to use leverage. It's a very attractive way to make these deals work. We've seen that they are able to outbid certain investors, especially in the post-pandemic age where we have seen commercial real estate suffer. The Mormon Church is able to come in with all cash. They can close much quicker than other folks who may find it a little bit harder to get lenders for certain deals because borrowing costs are so much higher than they were pre-pandemic. People that we have spoken to say that the Mormons mean what they say and they do what they say. So if they shake hands with you, the deal will get done. If it's something that they believe in, even if it's slightly above what the market thinks it is at this moment, they're willing to make that bet. Example of that, in 2021, their land division outbid Bill Gates' firm to buy a bankrupt portfolio of Washington Farms that's nearly the size of Manhattan for almost $210 million. This May alone, they acquired a luxury apartment complex in Boca Raton, and we found out that that's one of the priciest commercial real estate deals in that area this year.
14: And where do they get all this cash? Is this coming from some of the tithes that are made by the church's members?
12: Yes, members are expected to tithe 10% of their income. So that's definitely a big part of it. Another big part is just their massive investing machine. You know, Ann and I are really just exploring their real estate investing, but that's just one piece of their investing arm.
14: Another piece is their investment manager called Ensign Peak Advisors. According to a Securities and Exchange Commission filing, its portfolio held over $60 billion in assets at the end of June.
12: And so when we speak to sources about how they see the Mormon Church's real estate investing arm, for example, or their investment arm, we hear them being referred to like a sovereign wealth fund. They have a lot of money. What we've been hearing from some academics that study the church is that the church makes a lot of money from the tithing. It's been growing its investment portfolios, but it's also growing a lot of membership outside of the U.S., maybe in countries where the population there cannot provide the same kind of tithing and income as the U.S. has. And so they're really looking at building up their reserves so that they could fulfill their missions in some of these other countries to serve their members.
14: Why does it matter that there's so little we know about the size of the Mormon Church's holdings, and even in some cases, whether they are the ones behind a specific project?
12: I mean, a lot of their own members have been concerned about the lack of transparency because they want to know that what they're tithing is going into the church's mission and what they believe in. And there's almost no clarity as to what exactly is going on and how the money is being used. There was a former investment manager at Ensign Peak Advisors who went on a 60 Minutes interview. He was a whistleblower and alleged that the church actually had a lot more in assets under management than what it's reporting, and that it's basically like a clandestine hedge fund that's misleading members. In 2023, we had the church and Ensign Peak Advisors pay $5 million to settle Securities and Exchange Commission charges that the church used shell companies to hide its holdings and avoid disclosure requirements.
14: So the church didn't deny the SEC's allegations, saying at the time it regretted, quote, mistakes made. It said the former investment manager's claims were, quote, unfounded allegations by a former employee who had a different view on how the church should manage its resources. How about on the ground, Natalie, in the communities where the Mormon Church is building? How are people responding to its approach to growth?
12: Much of the land that they own and are positioning for development are rural land. You know, they're environmentally sensitive land. They were used as ranch land. They were used as farmland. And so I think there's always concerns about mass development and how it impacts the wildlife corridors, how it impacts water usage, how it impacts the environment there.
11: 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I'm Sarah Holder, and I spoke with Natalie Wong and Anne Choi about the Mormon Church and its growing real estate holdings. You can hear the rest of the episode on The Big Take, wherever you get your podcasts.
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15: Sunshine and a few clouds for the afternoon, high in the lower to middle 80s. Partly cloudy tonight, low 65 to 70. Mix of sun and clouds, a late day shower, a thunderstorm possible Sunday. Breezy, hot, humid again, high near 90. Partly cloudy Sunday night, low in the lower to middle 70s. Partly sunny skies on Monday will top out in the lower 90s. I'm Scott Kaplan with your three-day forecast on Bloomberg 99.1.
1: And I'm Ed Kalenge in the Bloomberg newsroom. Here are some of the stories we're watching. A Russia drone attack killed at least 37 people overnight near Kyiv, Ukraine, days after a surprise visit to Moscow by CIA Director John Ratcliffe. Alex Kokcharov covers geoeconomics for Bloomberg Economics.
16: We have seen Russia escalating its attacks on major Ukrainian cities, hitting infrastructure and logistics and industrial assets, and also hitting homes, residential areas across many cities of Ukraine. The likely Russian objective is to increase the cost and the damage to Ukraine in order to influence the public opinion in Ukraine over how to end this war.
1: European officials are pushing back on reports that the trip was meant to warn Russia against attacking NATO allies. Nepal is seeking foreign help to cope with the aftermath of catastrophic floods. Bloomberg's Monica Ricks has details.
17: Nepal is considering convening an international donor conference to assist with rehabilitation and reconstruction following flash floods that have now killed hundreds of people. The government says the devastation is significant and is cooperating closely with China and India, with others such as Japan and Australia also contributing. Nepal's finance minister says the country will need at least a few billion dollars to recover, on top of economic challenges it's already facing from the Iran war, weaker tourism, and slowing growth. Monica Ricks, Bloomberg Radio.
1: A White House teleprompter operator will pay more than $172,000 to end a federal regulator's probe into alleged well-timed prediction market bets about President Trump's speeches. Gabriel Perez agreed to pay a $65,000 penalty to the Commodity Futures Trading Commission and return more than $107,000 in illicit profits without admitting the financial regulator's claims that he misappropriated inside information to rack up wins on the prediction market platform Kalshi. The penalty represents a substantial discount because of Perez's cooperation with the agency's investigation. Perez also agreed to a three-year trading ban. Global news 24 hours a day and whenever you want it with Bloomberg News Now. I'm Ed Kalenge, and this is Bloomberg.
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0: I'm David Weston. 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Three former finance ministers tell us why doing the right thing on fiscal policy cost them their jobs. 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
4: You're listening to the Big Take Asia podcast on Bloomberg Radio. I'm Wan Ha. Today in the show, we're talking about microdramas, how they became a global obsession, and how AI is reshaping the industry. Casey Esser was chasing an acting career in Los Angeles. He was balancing a full-time job as a personal trainer with occasional acting gigs. Then one day, he got the kind of phone call that anyone trying to break into the industry dreads.
5: My agent and manager at the time in 2023 were like, hey, you know, we think you're great, but this just isn't happening. You know, we're going to let you go.
4: Casey says he didn't let the bad news stop him. The next day, he started looking for auditions on his own and ended up being cast as the lead in a new series called Fated to My Forbidden Alpha. It was about an orphan maid who falls in love with a werewolf who also happens to be super rich. The series began shooting almost right away. It wasn't tied to a big name studio or streaming platform. It was for a mobile app he'd never heard of.
5: People would say, like, what did you just shoot? And I'm like, oh, it's like a short form episodic. And they're like, what's that? And I was like, I actually don't know.
4: What Casey didn't realize was that he'd stumbled into one of the fastest growing forms of entertainment, microdramas. Microdramas are essentially mini soap operas meant to be watched on your phone. They're shot vertically, run roughly 1 to 3 minutes, and they are chock full of over-the-top drama and camp. Think Secret Heirs, love triangles, and lots of dramatic face slapping.
6: He was in bed with me.
7: He was lying.
4: Within weeks of its release, Casey's show racked up hundreds of millions of views.
5: I shared the poster on Instagram, and in my mind, it was like, okay, like we did that, like moving on. And then like 2 weeks later, started getting messages from all these different countries. And that was my first time like going viral. I just couldn't believe how many people it reached. It changed my life completely.
4: Since then, Casey has appeared in dozens of microdramas. The craze that began in China has spread to the rest of the world. And now the broader entertainment business.
9: By some estimates, 1/10 of the entire world's population watches microdrama. Omdia, which is a research company, estimates the industry generated about $11 billion globally in 2025, and it's expected to more than double by 2030 to $26 billion.
4: Yang Yang is a producer on this show and is based in Hong Kong. Lately, she's been reporting on the microdrama boom, as has Bloomberg Businessweek's Christopher Beam.
19: There's been a lot of adoption around the world. As you can imagine, there are companies trying to present microdramas as the next wave of telenovelas. So it is a global phenomenon with differences in various regions.
4: Chris and Young say recently, it seems like microdramas are everywhere, on hundreds of dedicated apps worldwide, in marketing and promotional content from brands like Crocs and Maybelline, even on The Tonight Show, starring Jimmy Fallon and John Stamos.
28: Why? Why would you do this? I've never even met you.
29: No. We've met before, but I'm sure you don't remember a lowly caddy at your precious country club.
4: But as microdramas surge into the mainstream, the industry is grappling with a disruptive force that could reshape its future.
9: You have AI cutting costs and making the business model more efficient. And more scalable. On the other hand, you have the human cost and displacement, also a lot of repetitive content made by AI. The real question isn't, is AI good or bad for the industry, but rather who benefits from AI's impact and who's left out?
4: This is the Big Take Asia from Bloomberg News. I'm Wan Ha. Every week, we take you inside some of the world's biggest and most powerful economies and the markets, tycoons, and businesses that drive this ever-shifting region. Today in the show, microdramas, how a Chinese entertainment phenomenon became a global obsession, whether it can sustain interest, and how AI is reshaping the industry. A microdrama series can run anywhere between 50 to 90 episodes in total. But because each episode only lasts a few minutes, you can binge watch the entire thing in about an hour. And if you're on social media, chances are you've already scrolled past one.
1: TikTok started showing me these little like snippets of what appeared to be a TV show, question mark.
3: Is anybody else obsessed with those like mini K-dramas that be on TikTok now? I mean, some of them are real. Some of them I do be really into, like this.
4: Bloomberg's Young Young says that's usually how it starts. A few episodes show up as ads on your Instagram and TikTok feeds. They're super compelling, short, and packed with lots of plot twists, emotional beats, and cliffhangers.
9: It's coined as dopamine storytelling. The point is to lure you to these individual microdrama apps. That's where you're going to pay with your money or with your attention to watch ad to finish watching these microdrama episodes.
4: These bite-sized episodes served up over social media are bait for a bigger business opportunity. To continue watching the rest of the series, viewers often are pushed to download dedicated apps. Some charge a subscription fee, while others let you watch for free, as long as you're willing to sit through ads.
9: Microdrama is surging. We see the downloads globally in the first quarter of this year up 140% year on year. So in early 2026, the US alone drove nearly 40% of global in-app purchase for microdrama, which is the largest single market outside of China. And where we see these exponential growths are the markets like Southeast Asia, South Asia, like India and Latin America.
4: Like many of the apps themselves, the microdrama format started in China in the late 2010s. Production companies began packaging popular web novels into short, serialized videos designed to be watched on a commute or a work break.
9: Imagine you're on the packed train after a long day of work, or you're between your shifts and you only have 10 minutes of break time. You don't have the time and mental capacity to watch something like The Odyssey. You just want something fast and entertaining and bridge you through this break time.
4: The pandemic supercharged the trend. People were spending more time on their phones. And thanks to social media apps like Douyin, China's version of TikTok, people were already used to watching short vertical content. When Douyin saw how viral some popular microdramas were becoming, it started working with production studios to put them on its platform.
9: In the initial days in China, microdrama got so popular partially because it was enabled to infiltrate platforms like Douyin. And Douyin would distribute content from microdrama companies, and they would target it directly to people who they already know enjoy these short, snappy, dramatic content.
4: The numbers were staggering. Last year, nearly 700 million people in China, about half of the country's population, were watching microdramas. And the industry generated more revenue than China's entire movie box office 2 years in a row. But
9: that market hit a wall. The predominant audience is female, about 18 to 45 age range. So it's a very specific kind of pool.
4: As the domestic market became more crowded, Chinese production companies started looking overseas. And they produced thousands of new titles aimed at international audiences. By early last year, more than 200 mycodrama apps had launched outside of China. That's nearly four times the number from the previous year.
9: Globally, the average daily time spent on mycodrama apps, it rose to 25 minutes by April 2026. That's about 85% up from last January. Mm. And this is according to Sensor Tower, an industry research firm.
4: How does that compare to like streaming Netflix or anything else that you might be watching?
9: That is closing in on your traditional streaming platforms, which has stayed roughly flat compared to mycodrama. And I think that's number on that is about 35 minutes per day. So 25, 35, it's edging close.
4: But taking the mycodrama playbook global hasn't been straightforward. Companies quickly discovered that audiences in different markets want different kinds of stories. And they're willing to pay for them in different ways, too. In places like the U.S., subscriptions to microdrama apps can cost close to $40 a month. That's more expensive than a premium ad-free Netflix subscription.
9: Developed economies, places like the U.S., Germany, Japan, people there are more willing to pay to watch, whereas people in Southeast Asia or Latin America are happy to watch one-minute ad to keep watching the rest of the series.
4: Going global has brought mycodramas millions of new viewers. But it also created a new challenge. Not everyone wants to pay to watch them.
9: So the industry is acquiring users faster than it's monetizing them. And the shift is happening from high-value markets like the U.S., like North America, to high-volume markets like Southeast Asia, India, and that's forcing the business model to pivot as well.
4: For an industry built on producing more than 50 episodes for just one series, this puts pressure on the bottom line. That means the industry needs to produce a lot of content without spending a lot to make it. And that's where AI comes in.
9: So this industry so far is still very dominated by Chinese-backed companies. They are using AI to produce, to write script. Some of them are using AI actors, and some of them are also training AI models to predict audience drop-offs. Mm. And I'm not sure if these models are in use right now, but this is the hope. One of the executives told me that they want to have more precise predictions for audience fatigue. So nuanced to an extent that I know at 2 minutes and 30 seconds, this is a place where people will feel a bit tired or bored, and let's put some spice there.
4: This has been the Big Take Asia podcast on Bloomberg Radio. I'm Wan Ha, and I spoke with Bloomberg's Yang Yang and Bloomberg Businessweek's Christopher Beam about the microdrama boom.
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11: ABC News, I'm Mike Dubusky. The desperate search for survivors continues in Nepal, where now at least 700 people are confirmed dead days after major flash flooding swept through the Himalayas. It's now been 6 months since the start of the war with Iran, and with traffic through the Strait of Hormuz at a virtual standstill, gas prices are once again creeping up. The average for a gallon of gas in the U.S. is now $4.06. More from ABC's Stephen Portnoy in Washington.
12: The latest effort to resolve the conflict now involves the threat of new sanctions targeting Iran's trading partners. Overnight, President Trump announced a new deal with Venezuela that would have the U.S. taking majority control of much of that country's oil reserves. He says it will substantially lower gas prices.
11: Ukrainian President Volodymyr Zelensky now calling for an investigation into how munitions were allowed to be stored so close to a residential area outside Kyiv. Last night, a Russian airstrike on that weapons depot sparked a major fire in the area, killing at least 37 people. This is ABC News.
13: And I'm Ed Kalenge in the Bloomberg Newsroom. Here are some of the stories we're watching. Inflation isn't slowing, and Fed Chair Kevin Warsh says the central bank policymakers may have to act soon if they want to bring it down. Ann Mileti is head of equity investments at Allspring Global Investments.
14: As an equity investor, I was thrilled to hear him talk about the strength of the economy, like Kevin just mentioned, but also clearly focused on inflation and what they need to do to keep it in check. And so, look, I know there's a lot of talk between monetary and fiscal policy and how those two work together, but I think right now Kevin is staying in his lane, and I think the market's more comfortable, if anything, that we have a sense of the direction going forward.
13: Allspring Global's Ann Mileti on Bloomberg This Weekend. Warsh says policymakers still aim to bring down inflation to its 2% annual goal, but a key measure this week shows the current rate is 3.7. President Trump is hailing an historic deal with Venezuela, which he says will more than double American oil reserves at a time when oil and gas prices are rising with the war in Iran. But Bloomberg's Jeff Mason says details of the plan are still murky and could come with potential legal challenges.
15: Whether or not it's as big or as great as President Trump is suggesting, I think is a little bit TBD. But what I would say is just kind of from a stand back perspective, it's another pretty big example of the president sort of jettisoning Republican orthodoxy and getting a state stake in a private company, or in this case, a public-private partnership of some kind, to reap benefits that he sees coming down the pike years and years and years from now in terms of access to this oil.
13: White House reporter Jeff Mason on Bloomberg This Weekend. Glencore took a provision of about $480 million on its exposure to Radiant World, the iron ore trader that is under pressure amid concerns it provided falsified documents to banks. The provision effectively covers Glencore's entire outstanding net exposure to Radiant World. Radiant World owes Glencore a total of $951 million, while Glencore owes Radiant World $471 million. The Financial Times reported this on Saturday. Global news, 24 hours a day and whatever you want it with Bloomberg News Now. I'm Ed Kalenge. 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
10: Now, your three-day weather forecast on Bloomberg 99.1.
16: Partly to mostly sunny for the afternoon, high in the lower to middle 80s. Partly cloudy tonight, low in the upper 60s. Intervals of sun and clouds, breezy, hot, becoming humid again Sunday. Could see a shower or a thunderstorm late in the day, high near 90. Partly cloudy Sunday night, low 70 to 75. Partly sunny Monday, highs into the lower 90s. I'm Scott Kaplan with your three-day forecast on Bloomberg 99.1.
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31: 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The percentage of Americans who drink alcohol is now the lowest since 1939, according to a new Gallup report. A lot of younger Americans, members of Gen Z, say they don't drink because of their health, or it costs too much, or they just don't like its impact. So how are winemakers, beer brewers, and distillers handling all this?
0: Every single person who's in the liquor business is trying to figure out how to combat this decrease in drinking.
31: That's Ray Isle, executive wine editor at Food and Wine Magazine.
0: There's a lot of things they're trying to do. I mean, just looking at wine, for instance, you know, one, they're trying to come up with products that'll tap into a younger market.
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6: We started the year a little slow, but if you look 6 months in, there's about $2 trillion almost of deal value in the U.S. alone, which is unprecedented. But you really got to split that between corporate and PE to really understand the full picture here, because PE is off to a slow start. Clearly, it's very highly dependent on the Fed borrowing rate, and that can go either direction at this point. So there's a lot of wait and see on that, although we are seeing PE activity pick up in the second quarter of the year. But corporate is doing really well. You know, we're seeing a 22% increase in volume in the first 6 months, 54% increase in value. So more deals are happening and much bigger deals are happening. The CEOs of these organizations are tired of waiting for the perfect moment. I don't think that's coming anytime soon. So they're balancing the inability to predict what's going to happen in the world in the future with the need to transform the organization. And they're leaning heavily into M&A to do that.
7: Why is scale so important right now in 2026 when there is this much uncertainty and you kind of want to be able to be flexible?
6: I think scale is one, and I think AI is the other, which is creating its whole a whole different dynamic in the M&A market. From a scale perspective, you are seeing a lot of pruning of non-core businesses and investing in the core to get the benefits from scale. And you're seeing a lot of activist shareholders still looking for organizations to get rid of that conglomerate discount, focus on their core, build it at scale, and really be in one identifiable market.
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24: 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I'm Sarah Holder, and today on the show, we're talking about how political spending is shaping the U.S. midterms.
25: You've been following the money all election season. Big picture, what makes this midterm season different?
26: Well, there is more money than ever, and that's true on a campaign level to individual candidates. It's true on a PAC level, and it's true in this dark money category as well.
24: So far, federal political action committees have brought in more than $4.7 billion, according to a Bloomberg analysis from May. Just the top 50 mega donors have spent more than $1.6 billion, according to a Washington Post analysis of FEC filings out this month. But there's also hundreds of millions of dollars coming from companies and industries that want their interests represented in political office.
27: There is a new corporate influence playbook that is being honed in this year's midterms. It was incited by crypto's unprecedented spending in the 2024 midterm elections, especially cutting edge industries like AI, sports gambling. They saw the effectiveness of crypto's playbook, spending millions and millions in favor of both Democrats and Republicans in order to elect friends and oust enemies to their regulatory agenda. And they said, okay, we're going to try it out this cycle in 2026. So U.S. companies have spent $517 million on the 2026 U.S. House and Senate races in the last 15 months. That exceeds the record set in 2024.
24: But for candidates on both sides of the aisle, having powerful donors backing you doesn't guarantee success.
26: The fact is that money has not proven to be the definitive factor in winning an election.
24: And already, in some primaries, big spending is backfiring.
27: It's very clear that candidates are benefiting from attacks on their opponents that focus on, you know, they are allied with special interests, with corporate interests, and they're not for the people.
24: I'm Sarah Holder, and this is The Big Take from Bloomberg News. Today on the show, how political spending is shaping the U.S. midterms. I'm joined by Bloomberg corporate lobbying and influence reporter Emily Birnbaum and wealth reporter Amanda Gordon to talk about the donors funding candidates behind the scenes and what's at stake for Republicans and Democrats. Amanda, you've been tracking spending by big individual donors in U.S. midterm races. How much money are we talking about, and how does it compare to previous years?
26: In 2022, in the midterms, it was over $1 billion donated by top dollars. And this year, it is looking at $1.6 billion. That's where we're at. So we're far ahead, and we haven't even come into those last stretches. The fact is that the money increases every cycle. There's something a little bit inevitable about it. You know, it's interesting because some of those tried and true donors, like Miriam Adelson, Jeff Yass, Richard Uihlein, Deborah Simon on the Democratic side, private equity titans like Steve Schwarzman and Mark Rowan and Paul Singer, who runs a hedge fund in New York, that they have been known as early money. So we've seen their donations as early as at the end of 2025 in the cycle, because that early money is very valuable for signaling where the interest is going to be. But at the same time, there are people who measure to measure might be giving less. Ken Griffin gave a huge amount, over $100 million in one cycle. And this cycle, it looks like it's going to be less. So some Democrats are just frustrated, and they're most interested in 2028. It's not that they don't want the Democrats to win, but they feel that there's enough money pouring in that they're just on the sidelines waiting to see what happens. And so it'll be interesting to see where that money goes.
24: And on the corporate donation side, Emily, I want to talk about the role that AI has played in these races and AI spending has played, because you've been tracking two political action committees, both backed by leading AI voices with different aims, Leading the Future and Public First Action. Emily, who's putting money behind each of these PACs, and how do their goals differ and align?
27: So Leading the Future is backed primarily by AI billionaires, Marc Andreessen, Ben Horowitz, and OpenAI president Greg Brockman. So its aim is to pass one federal standard for regulating AI that is light touch, business friendly, focused on allowing the AI companies to continue to innovate without excessive government intervention. And the creation of that PAC then prompted the creation of an opposing force that is also backed by AI industry interests. So that is Public First, started by AI safety advocates. And its biggest donor so far has been Anthropic, one of the leading AI firms that promotes state-by-state regulation of AI, which allows for more intensive standards set at the state level. So to a lot of candidates, they don't understand the difference between these two super PACs. They say, okay, basically, both of them support AI, but have differing visions for how to regulate it.
24: Mm-hmm. And so, both of them are being supported by companies and individuals, many of whom have financial interests in AI becoming a bigger part of society.
27: Exactly. I was really interested in the dynamics in the Florida gubernatorial race, where both super PACs spent in favor of the leading Florida gubernatorial candidate, Byron Donalds. McDonald's was able to give public statements that hedged just enough. So he said, yes, I believe that the federal government should be in charge of regulating AI. But because our Congress is so dysfunctional, that probably won't happen. So the states should play a role. You can, you know, read as much as you want into those statements. And so both claimed him as an ally. Ultimately, Donald, who was already the leading candidate, did win the race last week. The other two Republicans that he was running against were much more aggressive in terms of their visions for AI regulation, supporting a moratorium on data center construction, supporting intense AI safety guardrails. Byron Donalds was the most business friendly candidate in the race. So I was talking to a strategist who's aligned with Leading the Future, and they were saying, you know, in many ways, the other candidates in this Republican primary are more aligned with the sort of AI safety worldview, but Public First is a savvy political operation, and they wanted to get behind the guy who was going to win.
1: The crypto industry had its own playbook and its own spending strategy during the last election. Is the AI industry using a similar playbook?
27: Yes, it's a very similar playbook, and it's structured almost exactly the same. In both instances, there's a primary super PAC and a dark money group that funnel money into a Republican super PAC and a Democratic super PAC. So that was pioneered by the crypto industry. So they spend in favor of candidates on both sides of the aisle without ever mentioning the issue that they really care about. They rarely ever mention AI, just like crypto rarely ever mentioned crypto, because to the average voter, those are not the top issues that they are thinking about.
1: Mm-hmm. And we'll get into sort of how effective this money has been in shaping key races in a moment. But stepping back for a second, what exactly is this money paying for?
27: For the most part, it is showing up in television advertising and digital streaming advertising. That remains the primary way that super PACs spend. So it's really important to understand super PACs cannot give money directly to candidates. They can only spend on their behalf. So they are spending on TV ads, mailers going directly to people's homes, calls to their cell phone and to whatever landlines are left. So for the most part, it's advertising.
1: Amanda, Emily, I want to talk about some of the consequential primary races that have already happened where these donors played a role. Where have you seen the most tangible evidence that big money was a factor in swaying the race?
27: The race that comes to mind for me is New York 12. So that's where New York State Assemblyman Alex Borres ran on a pro-AI regulation platform. So he helped to write New York's AI safety legislation. And in that time, he made himself an enemy of firms like Andreessen Horowitz, which advocate for light touch regulation. So when Leading the Future announced that they would spend against Borres, they accidentally incited this huge wave of money from AI safety advocates. Leading the Future ultimately spent $8 million against Borres, tying him to things that are unpopular with Democrats, like immigration enforcement. But on the other side, pro AI safety super PACs end up spending over $21 million in favor of Borres in that race.
1: But
27: overall, it showed
1: Borres lost.
27: Yes,
1: Borres ended
27: ultimately
1: up losing. Like, have the groups taken lessons from how that race played out?
27: Yes. Borres lost to the man who was always favored to win, Micah Lasher, who is New York political veteran, essentially. And I think the lessons learned are you can attract a lot of cash if you run on AI safety. That doesn't mean that you're going to win, but it does mean that there's probably more votes in the AI safety camp than the pro-AI camp at this point. And I think an overall trend of this race is money doesn't necessarily buy you a seat. So we also saw that with Haley Stevens in Michigan, another special interest group, APAC's super PAC, United Democracy Project, spent over $30 million. the biggest investments of the race in favor of Haley Stevens in the Democratic primary over Abdul El-Sayed. And ultimately, that $30 million and another $30 million spent in favor of Stevens by outside interests did not win the day. El-Sayed won that primary. It was very close, but there is this growing backlash to outside spending in races. Voters don't like how it feels when corporations come into their district and try to dictate who wins based on issues that they don't really care about.
24: 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I'm Sarah Holder, and I spoke with Emily Birnbaum and Amanda Gordon about how political spending is shaping the midterms. 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
4: From ABC News, I'm Mike Dubusky. The U.S. and Venezuela have struck a deal on

0: In Nepal, growing search and rescue efforts as relatives wait for word about missing loved ones after this week's floods. Details from ABC's Brick Klenet in Kathmandu.
1: The number of missing people skyrocketing, now nearly 3,000, among those at least 90 Americans, like Siddharth Venkatachalam's family.
2: They were, like, excited for this trip.
1: He says he spoke with his mother just hours before the flood, but she, her husband and sister are still missing.
0: 675 people are confirmed dead in Nepal, seven more in China. Conservative political commentator Milo Yiannopoulos is now back in the UK after being deported by Immigration and Customs Enforcement. A DHS spokesperson says he chose to overstay his welcome in violation of our country's laws. The jury in Lindsay Clancy's trial went home yesterday with no verdict. Clancy's defense argues she was suffering from postpartum psychosis when she killed her three children in 2023.
3: Passionate voices have surfaced outside this courthouse, some reminding us to remember the young victims. Others calling attention to postpartum mental illness. As one advocate told me today, a painful, dark subject has been brought into the light.
0: ABC's Deborah Roberts. 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
5: Sunshine and a few clouds as we head through the afternoon hours with high pressure to our north. Temperatures getting up into the lower to middle 80s. Clear to partly cloudy skies. Tonight will drop into the middle to upper 60s. For Sunday, that high moves offshore. Wind shift into the southwest. We'll have a mix of sun and clouds. It'll be breezy, hot, becoming humid again. Just a slight chance for an afternoon shower or thunderstorm. Highs will approach 90. Partly cloudy skies Sunday night. Warm, still muggy. We only drop into the lower to middle 70s. From Monday, high pressure still in control from offshore. Mix of sunshine and clouds. Another hot and humid afternoon expected. Highs will get up into the lower 90s. Hot and humid weather will continue into at least midweek. I'm Scott Kaplan, and that's your Bloomberg three-day forecast. Now back to the latest headlines from ABC News.
0: President Trump's decision to rename Lake Ontario to Lake America is facing new pushback. Jay Conrad Seneca, the leader of the Seneca Nation in upstate New York.
6: It's Lake Ontario. It'll always be Lake Ontario. You know, if he chooses to change it, it should be changed to an indigenous name.
0: The executive order was signed as the Trump administration engages in an escalating trade war with Canada. The change is supposed to be made next month. Masses of sardines have washed up dead or dying in South Africa, and scientists are now investigating whether a herpes virus detected in the fish is responsible. ABC's Chuck Sievertson.
7: It's the first time that the PHV virus has been identified in sardines off South Africa. That virus was linked to two mass sardine deaths in Australia in the 1990s. It causes inflammation and thickening of sardines' gills, which interferes with their oxygen intake. PHV is a fish virus and poses no known risk to humans, say South African environmental officials. They say it doesn't mean healthy sardines caught commercially or canned sardine products are unsafe to eat.
0: And Austrian police are on the hunt right now for two men who they say stole a diamond necklace that once belonged to Egyptian royalty. The $4.2 million collarette was swiped from a museum in Vienna and was once owned by the Queen of Egypt. It's the latest in a series of high-profile heists targeting European museums. Mike Dubusky, ABC News.
8: And I'm Ed Kalenge in the Bloomberg newsroom. Here are some of the stories we're watching. President Trump says the U.S. has secured majority control of Venezuela's oil reserves, calling it the biggest oil deal in world history. Chris Kennedy covers economic statecraft for Bloomberg Economics and says it's a risky deal.
9: What happens when there is an eventual democratic transition in Venezuela? Will a new democratically elected government honor such a deal made a 100-year lease with the U.S.? What does that signal to oil companies that are considering investing in Venezuela?
8: Bloomberg's Chris Kennedy says the plan represents an unparalleled modern-day intervention into the economy of a South American country. Critics say it could be vulnerable to legal challenges. Federal Reserve Chairman Kevin Warsh's speech yesterday in Wyoming has now set up the central bank's September policy meeting as a pivotal moment in its mission to tame inflation. Kevin Gordon is head of macro research and strategy at Schwab.
10: The fact that you did get this more laid out scenario in his economic analysis, I think, is really him catching up to what the rest of the committee has been doing, talking about maybe not explicitly his pure reaction function, but at least talking about how he's seeing the economy. What are the drivers? Business investment being a strong one. Are financial conditions restrictive? Him not seeing that right now, especially.

0: actually, even with weakness in housing and agriculture, he made that specific call out, even though you're seeing weakness there, and that's where rate cuts would help. He's not seeing that as a case to be made that the broader economy is under this pressure from Fed policy right now.
1: Schwab's Kevin Gordon on Bloomberg This Week, and analysts say Warsh may have little option but to raise interest rates this year if inflation remains well above the central bank's 2% target. Mark Walter's investment empire sought to offer public assurances this week about its dealings as federal investigators probe his businesses. Yet signs of unease are bubbling up across the financial world. Regional lenders Truist and Fifth Third have paused distribution of products tied to Walter's biggest insurance company. The U.S. scrutiny has also delayed a landmark deal that's said to inject $10 billion into TWG, leaving it in limbo more than a year after it was announced. The developments are the latest signs of mounting pressure on Walter's sprawling collection of businesses as concerns that initially centered on transactions involving his insurers begin to ripple outward. Global news 24 hours a day and whenever you want it with Bloomberg News Now. I'm Ed Kalegi. This is Bloomberg.
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0: This is Wall Street Week. I'm David Westin, bringing you stories of capitalism. It's become the summer of the long bond, as Treasury Secretary Bessent stepped in to try to keep rising yields in check. But it's the Fed's effect on the bond market that is front and center, as Kevin Warsh gives his first address to the Jackson Hole Economic Symposium as Fed Chair. We go behind the scenes of where the central bankers meet every summer, in the wealthiest county in the United States. Plus, social media is storming the citadel of Hollywood studios. Creators going straight from YouTube to the silver screen are sometimes beating the big guys at their own game. But we start with a story about doing the right thing, no matter what the consequences are. Last week, U.S. public debt crossed the $40 trillion mark. And it's not just the United States with a debt problem. Countries around the world have borrowed heavily since the COVID pandemic, posing a difficult choice of whether to pay sooner or face much worse consequences when they're forced to pay later. As our special correspondent Chrystia Freeland tells us, fiscal discipline has many benefits, but also some very real costs for those making the tough decisions.
1: In the United Kingdom, France, Italy, and Japan, the pressure is on.
2: It's the bond market that has now taken over as the anchor, the great limitation.
1: Today, all but two countries in the G7 spend more money paying interest on their national debt than they spend on defense. And in the U.S., the surging debt has pushed bond yields near multi-decade highs.
3: After deficit spending, you got to rein the deficits back in. That's the step that's not happening.
1: Robin Brooks is an economist at the Brookings Institution.
3: We've never had a synchronized debt binge the way that we had in 2020 and 2021. So some of what we're seeing now in debt markets is kind of the payback for that experiment. The flip side to that, Chrystia, is small economies that have managed their debt really well, take Switzerland or Sweden. These places have debt to GDP around 30, 40% of GDP. They are the safe havens of choice for global markets.
4: This is where leadership is required, and having a little bit of backbone.
1: I wanted to talk with the people who, from Robin Brooks' perspective, got it right. How did they do it? What did it cost them? And what can other countries learn from them about making the tough choices that economists and investors say are necessary?
5: Japan is in trouble too.
6: Correct.
1: Sigrid Kaag became finance minister of the Netherlands in 2022. And she was one of the key people who brought her government spending back down after the pandemic. So, Sigrid, you and I have the shared experience of being progressive politicians, finance ministers who had to spend a lot of money to get through COVID, who were finance ministers of AAA economies.
5: Correct.
1: And then had to bring the plane back down. Do you remember making that decision? Was it hard?
4: I do. I think what was the harder part is that we actually had to start to sort of socialize the idea again that we were going to have to cut our expenses. That was as if I was violating the church, the synagogue, and the mosque all in one. And there's a fabled expression I used at one stage where I told the audience, it was held against me very much, funnily enough, by the even more progressive parties, when I said, we have to accept that collectively, due to our current expenditure patterns, we'll collectively become a little bit poorer, meaning tighten our belts a little bit, preserve the space for those that are most needed, build and reinforce the social safety valves that we need for a certain part of our population, and then also be more frugal and more disciplined and more discerning in where we spend and what we spend it on.
1: Today, the debt in the Netherlands is around 40% of GDP, a level most economists would consider very manageable. As a comparison, in the U.S., the national debt is about 120% of GDP. And why was that fiscal responsibility so important to you? Why did you think that that was in the Dutch national interest?
4: Well, there's a cultural element. As you know, the Netherlands is a Calvinist country, so it likes to always consider, I'm a Catholic, but it's a Calvinist country in political culture as well as social culture. So frugality, stewardship, but also guarding what you have in order to be able to transmit it to future generations. But secondly, for me, it was common sense. You know, if it's your household budget too, you can't keep spending and be surprised you've got nothing left.
1: Cog says she approached fiscal responsibility from the political left rather than from the right. A responsible budget meant more money in the future for things that mattered most to her party. Education, the green transition, social infrastructure, long-term investments made possible by the promise of spending less money paying off debt down the road.
4: We reduced our expenditure marginally, and the marginal cut was harder than actually the bigger cuts that followed, because it was breaking a trend. It was changing behavior, basically, and managing expectations. So the discipline, I think, is also in the leadership exercise. Be calm about it and do it, and let the budget then be judged. And then you've got to defend it, of course, as you know more than anyone.
1: You might remember I said all but two G7 countries spend more money paying interest on their national debt than they do on defense. One of those two is my home country of Canada, where I served as finance minister during and after COVID. The other is a lot closer to Sigrid Kaag, a much larger economy whose national debt is around 60% of GDP. So we spoke with the man in charge of getting Germany's finances back on track after the COVID-era spending boom, Christian Lindner.
6: Tell me what it was like to try to bring spending back under control. What were you thinking in those days?
7: Well, Christia, public finances are not ruined in times of crises. They are ruined if we fail to exit the crisis management efforts. And there is a temptation. If public debt is cheap or has no visible price, you can hardly explain colleagues in cabinet or the public opinion why you should stop further spending. Too often, fiscal space is misunderstood as a kind of invitation, but it is not. Fiscal space, in my view, is an asset we have to preserve to deal with crises.
1: That view is one that's shared by Sigrid Kaag and also by me. But on top of being like-minded finance ministers who helped bring our country's debts back under control after the pandemic, three of us have something else in common. Not one of us is still a finance minister today.
8: Do you think you paid a political price personally?
4: I think I paid a price in different levels, I would say. First of all, and I think that's quite well studied, it's evidence-based, progressive women leaders are given a cut less slack. That's just a fact. I think also because I was a messenger, I think still of sound policy, you become a target unwittingly. But I don't regret the choice because I know looking back and looking at where we stand now with our debt and deficit levels, one of the lowest in Europe, sustained AAA rating, and we sustained the investments where they were needed on climate action, greening the economy, as well as education. Pillars.
6: You ultimately paid a political price for that view. Do you feel like you made the right decision? Would you do it again?
7: Yes, I would do it again, and there hadn't been a real alternative. Well, I was convinced that further spending is not the right choice to make policy-wise, but in the situation in which I was, there was legally no alternative. Afterwards, the new government changed the basic law in that regard, but the situation was different when I had to make my decisions.
6: Jean-Claude Juncker famously liked to say, we all know the right thing to do, we just don't know how to get elected after doing it. Do you think politicians ever get rewarded for fiscal responsibility?
7: Yes, I do think so. And Juncker has brilliant humor, but I doubt it is a tool in all cases. You can bring people together and to support a certain political concept, in particular sound public finances and fiscal sustainability, but you have to explain why.
4: So political responsibility goes, to my mind, with fiscal responsibility, the responsibility and the political courage to explain the what and the why, and ultimately be prepared to be voted out at the polls. And that's, you know, most politicians don't sign up for that. But I think it's an important part of the credibility of political leaders, of your own integrity, and to know you've done the right thing at the right time. And history will judge.
1: Both Lindner and Cog are hopeful that the right politician at the right time can say the right thing to help rein debt back in before governments find their hand is forced. But I think the jury is still out. The political incentives to keep kicking the can down the road are, after all, very considerable. That's why history suggests that it often takes a market crisis for countries to change fiscal course. The question is whether markets are already starting to send governments a warning signal.
6: For a long time, it seemed as if it didn't really matter. It seemed as if markets were not too worried about debt and deficits. Do you think that's starting to change?
7: It has already changed. The situation of the German bonds has changed dramatically. And right now, there is it is not likely that Germany will lose its AAA rating in the next couple of months. But by the end of the decade, there's a strong risk.
6: Ultimately, though, is it going to take a crisis for countries to change course?
7: Yes, there is a strong past dependency in politics, and if you do not feel pressure, why change?
0: Coming up, as central bankers gather in Jackson Hole for the annual Monetary Policy Symposium, we revisit the story behind the richest community in the country.
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10: Mostly sunny for the afternoon, high in the lower to middle 80s. Partly cloudy tonight, will drop to the upper 60s. Mix of sun and clouds, breezy, hot, humid Sunday, a late day shower, a thunderstorm possible, high near 90. Partly cloudy Sunday night, low 70 to 75. Partly sunny, hot, humid again on Monday. Temperatures will get up into the lower 90s. I'm Scott Kaplan with your three-day forecast on Bloomberg 99.1.
11: And I'm Ed Kalenge in the Bloomberg Newsroom. Here are some of the stories we're watching. Nepal is seeking international help to cope with the aftermath of catastrophic flash floods that have left nearly 3,000 people missing along the mountainous border with China. Foreign Minister Shishir Kanal said Saturday rescuing Nepalese and foreign nationals is the government's top priority. As relief efforts entered a fourth day, he added the country is cooperating closely with China and India, while others such as Japan and Australia are also contributing. At least 626 people have been confirmed dead, while 2,426 remain unaccounted for, including hundreds of foreigners from India, Malaysia, Australia, and the U.S. ICE could add robot dogs to its expanding tech arsenal. Bloomberg's Monica Ricks has details.
12: The Trump administration's exploring adding robot dogs to help ICE boost arrests and deportations across the country. The agency posted a market research notice this week saying it was looking into the purchase, which, according to NBC News, could cost at least $2 million. And it comes amid concerns from civil liberties groups and the company that builds these bots about officers' use of force and increase ICE spending on other controversial enforcement technologies such as electric shock gloves. Homeland Security isn't commenting, but say the robots will not be used to make arrests. Monica Ricks, Bloomberg Radio.
11: At least 37 people were killed in a village west of Kyiv when a warehouse detonated following a Russian drone strike as Ukrainian President Volodymyr Zelensky vowed an investigation into why explosives had been stored in a densely populated area. Although the type of facility that came under Russian attack on Friday night was not specified, Zelensky earlier noted that regulations that ammunition cannot be stored near homes or other residential areas, adding on X that appropriate conclusions will certainly be drawn. Federal immigration authorities said they deported right-wing provocateur and online influencer Milo Yiannopoulos after he was detained and accused of overstaying his visa. Yiannopoulos was arrested at the Louis Armstrong New Orleans International Airport on Thursday after a federal immigration judge on July 22nd ordered his deportation when he missed a court hearing. The Department of Homeland Security said Yiannopoulos was deported on Friday. Global news 24 hours a day and whenever you want it with Bloomberg News Now. I'm Ed Kalegi. This is Bloomberg.
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0: This is a story about America the beautiful and how the beauty of one particular part of America is way more than skin deep. Every year, about this time, central bankers gather in Jackson Hole, Wyoming, transforming it for one week into the most important place in the world for monetary policy discussion. But this relatively small resort town in Teton County is also a symbol of the way wealth transforms a place. Michael McKee takes us back to Jackson.
21: The wealthiest place in America today is a long way from New York or San Francisco. It's much more famous for its mountains, its bison, and its cowboys than it is for its billionaires. The residents would prefer to keep it that way, but they would also tell you that things are changing here fast.
22: Me personally, my home has doubled in value in the last 3 years, so my balance sheet is looking good, but my income certainly hasn't doubled in the last 3 years.
21: Jonathan Schechter runs a think tank and sits on the town council in Jackson, Wyoming, not far from the hotel that hosts Fed Chair Jay Powell and central bankers from around the world every summer.
22: If you go back and look at Jackson Hole historically, we are a high, isolated mountain valley in the northwest corner of Wyoming. It's been very hard to get here and very hard to get out of once you're here.
21: The result? An economic transformation over two centuries, from trapping to ranching to tourism, as the community's isolation and rugged landscape eventually became a selling point for visitors.
23: All right, that's what I like to hear.
22: People would come to visit the national parks all of Grand Teton National Park and the southern half of Yellowstone are within our county. And then in the early 1960s, the Jackson Hole ski area got started, and that got started actually with a federal government loan that was intended for the most impoverished areas in America because we didn't have anything but a summer economy. The geographic isolation still really affects who we are, our ecosystem, our community, our sense of who we are, but it has much less effect on our economy. So now we have people from around the world who come and live here part-time, full-time. They work from anywhere. So we've really become a hub of remote work.
21: For decades, it was New York County, which is primarily the island of Manhattan, that led the country in wealth accumulation. But in the early 2000s, Teton County jumped into the lead. That trend has rapidly accelerated in recent years, and New York has tumbled into fourth place since the pandemic. Today, the average per capita income in Teton County is about $500,000 a year.
22: We're the wealthiest county in the wealthiest country in the history of the world. We also sit at the heart of the greatest intact ecosystem in the lower 48. And if you think about things through the eyes of sustainability, where you have ecological capital, financial capital, and human capital, I don't think there's any place in the world that could compare to here.
21: Jonathan and others say it is no coincidence that a singular ecosystem and a singular economy go hand in hand. About 97% of the land in Teton County is publicly owned, dedicated to parks and forests. And among those who can afford to live anywhere on the planet, there seems to be a belief that something is special about this territory. But then again, there are plenty of other spectacular places in America, so natural beauty is just one piece of the puzzle here. Another is the tax system.
22: Phrases, we are an onshore, offshore tax haven, and so we are hands down the most wealth-friendly and income-friendly and wealth preservation-friendly state in the union. No other state comes close.
21: Low property tax, low sales tax, and zero income tax in Wyoming are strong incentives. But then again, every other county in the state benefits from the same friendly tax regime, and their annual incomes are much closer to the national average. Teton County leaves the others in the dust. So what's the secret ingredient? If it's not just the land or the taxes, maybe it's something else altogether. When in doubt, ask the locals.
2: It was a small town. Everybody knew everybody here in this town at one time. It was extremely Western.
21: Philip Wilson is the great-grandson of Sylvester Wilson, who was the first settler to bring his family to the valley in the late 1800s. The town, 5 miles west of Jackson, still bears his surname. Today, Philip and his family run the Jackson Hole Rodeo, and he says a lot has changed here, even within his lifetime.
2: When I was younger, basically everybody had cattle ranches. Few dude ranches around, but not a lot of them. And then the hotels started coming, and then tourists started coming in. Everybody that comes to Jackson Hole immediately falls in love with it, wants a piece of it. We want to have them feel part of Jackson Hole when they're here. We want them to feel the atmosphere. That's why here at the rodeo, I even go out in the parking and welcome people that come in. I turn around and shake their hand when they leave.
21: For Philip Wilson, his family, and so many of the other residents, the cowboy culture is not just for show. They were born into it. But he also says it's no wonder that culture appeals to outsiders and newcomers.
2: That's what draws people to Jackson Hole. The people that are here are friendly type people. They're outgoing, they're friendly. That's the only way they know how to be, because that's the way they run their lives.
3: It's a very, very popular, I think it's made into a lot of the must visit when you come to Jackson Hole type of places.
21: Among those drawn here by the land and the culture is Kate Moore. Low taxes aren't a motivation for her. She still files in New York, where her work is based. As chief investment officer for City Private Bank, she's joined a growing group of people making the move from Wall Street to the West.
3: I bought my house a little over 7 years ago, so pre-COVID, which was excellent timing given real estate prices. But I've been coming out here for 30 years. My first trip was when I was in high school, actually.
21: Now, your job is essentially on Park Avenue, but you're splitting your time here.
3: Yeah, I split my time, and I split my time in my previous role as well. But I think, you know, I'm someone who manages a global team. We're not all in the same location at all times anyway. And, you know, if I'm working the appropriate hours, in this case, East Coast market hours, I'm up at 4, which is, can be a little bit tough. I think a lot of the finance people in town do the same thing.
21: Moore says there's also a deep appreciation for the region's history here. She herself lives in a renovated cabin that was built in 1929. But whether the homes are new or old, one look at real estate prices will give you an idea of just how high the peaks of wealth in Teton County can go.
4: Our supply is limited here, but demand seems to go up every year.
21: Brandon Spackman is a local real estate agent, and he currently has the listing for the most expensive property in the area. That's where we met up with him for a tour.
5: It seems like you have almost an unlimited supply of buyers.
4: We do. It's a big investment, and a lot of it's just timing in their lives and what they want to do.
21: When he says big investment, he means it. The River House sits on a 36-acre property in Wilson, Wyoming, the town founded by Philip Wilson's great-grandfather. It's about 10 miles from downtown Jackson and is currently listed at $60 million.
5: Obviously, you have a room like this. You walk into the room and it helps sell the house. You want to live in a place like this. Now, how many houses are in this price range?
4: Over 20 million. A lot of properties are in the 20 to 30 range.
21: Properties like River House form the higher end of the range in a place where private land is hard to come by. But as the ultra-premium market goes up, so does the rest of it. Some people here say the billionaires are pushing out the millionaires, not to mention those in lower income brackets who sometimes commute from across the border in Idaho. And Jonathan Schechter thinks the wealth divide could become a bigger problem under the latest federal legislation.
5: You're number one in per capita income, but also number one in income disparity.
8: Yes, yes. We have roughly 90% of our income, a little north of that, is earned by the highest earners. So maybe 15% of our community earns roughly 90% of our income, leaving about 10% of our income for the other 85%. The big, beautiful bill disproportionately benefits the wealthy. A lot of these cuts that are going to occur, a lot of cuts in social services programs and other programs, are going to disproportionately harm those of lower income. And when you have the greatest income inequality, the greatest income disparity of any county in America, then I'm concerned about my constituents, my friends, my colleagues, my neighbors.
21: Philip Wilson's rodeo employs locals, and the lack of affordable housing means he has to run a leaner business.
2: We'd like to have 80 employees here. We're not up to where we need to be, but we make do. There's not enough people here in the valley that live here to work here, because most of them live outside of here. So when you come to the rodeo, we're in the evening. You know, they're either 100 miles away or 60 miles away down in Star Valley.
21: Despite the challenges facing Jackson Hole, its workers and its residents say the sense of community remains strong here. And that's what Philip Wilson hopes to preserve, bringing the ultra-wealthy along for the ride.
2: If you're going to come to the rodeo, we want you to have a good time, because we're going to have a good time. So when you come here, we try to show them the friendly type of atmosphere. That's why we do so much handshaking here at this rodeo.
21: And there's a cowboy Western culture in Jackson.
2: Oh, there is. There is here, you know. The cowboy culture is, I'll tell you one thing that a cowboy does, is every time he sees you, he shakes your hand. If he sees you tomorrow, he shakes your hand. If he sees you tomorrow afternoon, he shakes your hand.
3: I mean, it is the most amazing community ever. I can tell you, I have incredibly close friends that are fishing guides and that are self-made billionaires. And frankly, some of those people, I didn't even know they were really wealthy, because everyone drives the same like F-150 and wears the same kind of jeans around town. It is a place where there is an enormous amount of wealth, but showing that wealth is not part of normal behavior.
21: Jonathan Schechter says he hopes the community spirit and a respect for the land will be constant even in the face of economic change. But he also says they need to be protected and are no longer as certain as they once were.
8: You just needed to have that potluck kind of church social
22: mentality because there were too few of us and we had to rely on each other in a very harsh and extreme place. And so we can't take a lot of these things for granted. We can't take for granted transmitting our cultural values from one generation to another. We can't take for granted transmitting a healthy ecosystem from one generation to another. If we lose that, then we've lost something really special.
1: Right, Brindley, whoa, we got a good start, a good camp.
21: These worries seem far away on a Friday night at the rodeo. A view from the stands shows that although much has changed here, much abides. The story of Jackson Hole is one of American ideals. The wealthy and the ultra-wealthy of today may see what the Wilsons saw when they arrived in Teton County over 100 years ago, an American frontier that can share the bounty of the land with its people. But more than ever before, those who live here will have to reconcile the values of capitalism with a culture born of cowboys and unforgiving landscapes, a culture which may be their greatest asset of all.
0: Up next, there's a new game in town for movie moguls, and it's way easier to get into that game. Just post a video on YouTube, get a following, and you too could be the next Cecil B. DeMille.
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23: ABC News, I'm Mike Dabosky. Following this week's deadly flash flooding, the death toll in Nepal is mounting. ABC News foreign correspondent Britt Clenett is there.
24: The death toll now rising to more than 600 as teams work night and day to find any survivors. Soldiers carrying 350 people trapped inside the mud-filled hydroelectric dam tunnel to safety. And teams using bulldozers to scoop through the rubble in the hope of finding survivors, but mud and rain hampering efforts. The number of missing people skyrocketing, now nearly 3,000, among those at least 90 Americans.
23: Nepal is now asking for special international assistance to help reach the people still trapped in those hydropower tunnels. President Trump says a new deal for Venezuelan crude oil will help lower gas prices, though some experts say it will be a while before drivers feel the effects. And Milo Yiannopoulos has been deported from the United States and is right now back in the UK, according to the DHS. This is ABC News.
11: And I'm Ed Kalenge in the Bloomberg Newsroom. Here are some of the stories we're watching. President Trump says the U.S. has secured majority control of Venezuela's oil reserves, calling it the biggest oil deal in world history. Chris Kennedy covers economic statecraft for Bloomberg Economics and says it's a risky deal.
25: What happens when there is an eventual democratic transition in Venezuela? Will a new democratically elected government honor such a deal made a 100-year lease with the U.S.? What does that signal to oil companies that are considering investing in Venezuela?
11: Bloomberg's Chris Kennedy says the plan represents an unparalleled modern-day intervention into the economy of a South American country. Critics say it could be vulnerable to legal challenges. Federal Reserve Chairman Kevin Warsh's speech yesterday in Wyoming has now set up the central bank's September policy meeting as a pivotal moment in its mission to tame inflation. Kevin Gordon is head of macro research and strategy at Schwab.
26: The fact that you did get this more laid out scenario in his economic analysis, I think, is really him catching up to what the rest of the committee has been doing, talking about maybe not explicitly his pure reaction function, but at least talking about how he's seeing the economy. What are the drivers? Business investment being a strong one. Our financial conditions restrictive, him not seeing that right now, especially even with weakness in housing and agriculture. He made that specific call out, even though you're seeing weakness there, and that's where rate cuts would help. He's not seeing that as a case to be made that the broader economy is under this pressure from Fed policy right now.
11: Schwab's Kevin Gordon on Bloomberg This Week, and analysts say Warsh may have little option but to raise interest rates this year if inflation remains well above the central bank's 2% target. Mark Walters' investment empire sought to offer public assurances this week about its dealings as federal investigators probe his businesses. Yet signs of unease are bubbling up across the financial world. Regional lenders Truist and Fifth Third have paused distribution of products tied to Walters' biggest insurance company. The U.S. scrutiny has also delayed a landmark deal that's said to inject $10 billion into TWG, leaving it in limbo more than a year after it was announced. The developments are the latest signs of mounting pressure on Walters' sprawling collection of businesses as concerns that initially centered on transactions involving his insurers begin to ripple outward. Global news 24 hours a day and whenever you want it with Bloomberg News Now. I'm Ed Kalegi. This is Bloomberg.
9: Now, your three-day weather forecast on Bloomberg 99.1.
10: Sunshine and a few clouds for the afternoon, high in the lower to middle 80s. Partly cloudy tonight, low 65 to 70. Mix of sun and clouds, a late day shower, a thunderstorm possible Sunday. Breezy, hot, humid again, high near 90. Partly cloudy Sunday night, low in the lower to middle 70s. Partly sunny skies on Monday will top out in the lower 90s. I'm Scott Kaplan with your three-day forecast on Bloomberg 99.1.
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27: This is a Bloomberg Money Minute. Fear surrounding AI and what it will do to us economically is real and justified. Torsten Slok, chief economist at Apollo Global Management, has been tracking it.
28: There's a lot of worries about that when AI comes along, a lot of workers are going to lose their jobs. What we found was that that effect is not quite here yet.
27: But one effect of AI in the workplace is here.
28: We categorized the employment and wage numbers into occupations.
27: Slok and his team at Apollo found that despite some high-profile announcements from tech companies cutting jobs and replacing them with AI, the overall job market drag, at least so far, is not on payroll. Roles, but pay checks.
28: Those occupations that are highly exposed to AI, they are seeing weaker wage growth.
27: The analysis shows wages rising nearly 7% more slowly for workers at jobs with high exposure to potential replacement by AI versus those with low. As for whether at some point it will begin impacting payrolls also,
28: we just don't know.
27: Meaning that the fear remains justified. Andrew O'Day, Bloomberg Radio.
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30: Warsh went into this Jackson Hole with a challenge. He has expressed a kind of philosophical opposition to the idea of forward guidance, telling the market what to expect from the Fed. But that was running into a collision course with the market's demand for a Fed chairman who can clearly articulate how the Fed is going to respond to 5 years of inflation above target. So that was the tension heading into this meeting. Now, in his speech, Warsh reiterated his philosophical opposition to forward guidance. He said he doesn't like it, but he did provide the market with a little bit more clarity about how he's thinking about inflation and what that means for the immediate rates outlook. I'm going to get the quote a little bit off, but basically he said, financial conditions aren't currently restrictive. I don't see the trend for inflation moving clearly in the right direction. And if the trend for inflation doesn't move clearly in the right direction, we've got some work to do. Now, the markets interpreted that And we've interpreted that as a pretty clear signal that the chances of a rate hike in September have moved up.
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1: With a Bloomberg Small Business Report, I'm John Tucker. A report from Bank of America finds small businesses are increasingly spending on tech services, including artificial intelligence. The report concludes it's a productivity play. Businesses are using these tools to improve employee efficiency and add growth. Sharon Miller, president of business banking at B of A, says small business spending is up 14% year over year in technology.
2: They are repositioning some of those funds to invest more into technology, AI, where that can help them with either their productivity gains or with, you know, marketing, all different sorts of things we're hearing from clients.
1: According to Miller, small businesses aren't necessarily cutting existing staff to reposition their spending. Instead, they may be holding off on hiring additional workers. B of A services 3.5 million small and medium-sized businesses. And that's the Bloomberg Small Business Report.
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0: This is a story about democratization. From its humble beginnings in the late 19th century, the American film industry has evolved into a $10 billion business, largely dominated by a handful of studios, the Warner Brothers and Universals and Disneys of this world. But now, new technologies are changing that world, making it possible for just about anyone to create movies of their own. This video revolution is giving rise to a new generation of filmmakers, one growing up far outside of the traditional studio system. 5 years ago, Alex Kister posted a video on YouTube that changed his life.
12: If you see another person that looks identical to you, run away and hide.
19: Here's kind of my wall of achievements that I've had over the past couple of years on YouTube. The first big one being the 100,000 subscribers that I got, which is, you know, the silver plaque. Kind of the more recent one is the million subscriber plaque that I got about a year and a half ago or so, which is just so insane. And I never even imagined in a million years that I would get that number of followers on a project that I've been doing.
0: It was in this small Wisconsin neighborhood, about 45 minutes northwest of Milwaukee, that Kister developed, filmed, and released a supernatural horror series called The Mandela Catalog.
20: We thank you.
0: Attracting millions of viewers and the attention of Hollywood bigwigs, Kister recently signed a deal to develop a feature film with Amazon Studios and Steven Spielberg's Amblin Entertainment.
21: The thing that surprised me the most was you uploaded your first video in June 5 years ago. And it was just for fun, you know, you didn't have any expectations or anything, and then it just exploded almost overnight.
0: Kister is part of a growing craze of YouTubers taking the film and TV industry by storm. They start with immediate access to an audience of over 2.5 billion users around the world, accounting for nearly 14% of all U.S. television viewing, according to Nielsen. More than any other single platform or service.
22: It is completely taking over the world. And the funny thing is, the industry just realizes that it happened over the last year. It happened 5 years ago. They just weren't paying attention.
0: Alan Descrignol is the CEO of FilmHub, an online movie and television distribution platform.
22: We're in this amazing era where it's up to the creative and the filmmaker to make that decision and choice to really own their own destiny. And we're seeing that throughout every area of business right now. And it's just happening in film.
4: YouTube itself has become such a massive platform, right? It's, I don't even know, it's the dominant place that people watch video in the world. And as a result, it's also, you know, the place where people post video and post their films.
0: But the YouTube creators are not limited to the free streaming service. Increasingly, they're breaking into the theatrical box office. So far this year, there have been no less than 3 theatrical hits directed by filmmakers who came directly out of YouTube.
5: Have you ever actually, like, flirted with Nikki?
0: Among them, Obsession, which cost $750,000 to make and earned 650 times its budget at the box office.
6: What did you find?
0: While Backrooms became the highest-grossing film in A24's history. Both films were produced by Abhijay Prakash's Blumhouse Atomic Monster.
4: Not only is the box office doing so great and really now in comparison or in contention with comparisons to pre-pandemic times, but horror as a share of that box office has grown higher than it's ever been.
0: Horror was the 3rd largest film genre last year, accounting for more than 15% of domestic ticket sales. So far this year, horror has grossed over $800 million at the box office.
4: Horror in particular lends itself to original theatrical events because horror also has more room, you know, for doing things in different ways. For filmmakers seeking to do original storytelling in theaters, horror is kind of the singular genre, the most resilient genre to be active in. It's got to be a scary horror event. Like, that's what drives people to the box office. There's so many choices that people have to watch things on their phones, at home. Compelling them to leave their house requires having an experience or delivering on an experience or promising an experience in the movie theater.
0: Scary is one way to bring people to the movie theater. Another is repeat franchises that continue to perform well, even as that performance tends to fade with each new installment. And then, of course, there's the blockbuster. Things like this year's Spider-Man and Odyssey.
4: I think it's very hard to kind of paint with a broad brush and say, originals are winning and sequels are losing. IP and sequels and franchises are relevant and an important part of our business, but we have to make room for originals, and the market is responding to that right now.
0: That some new ideas coming from YouTube creators are finding great success in theaters does not make that the norm. With the introduction of a large new group of creators has come an explosion in how much they're creating, the vast majority of which never find the audience that Obsession or Backrooms have enjoyed.
22: There's 400,000 new pieces of content created every year on IMDb alone. That's on IMDb. That's not counting every YouTube video. That's not counting everything on TikTok, right? When you think about how much is actually being created, you realize that there's a massive inequality in the supply and the demand and how that equals.
7: So there's a lot of talk about democratization of cinema, a world in which everybody gets to decide what they want to watch. At the same time, aren't there some benefits to having a studio, an executive, presumably somebody who has some experience, commit to something? Say, we will actually put a lot of money into this.
22: 100% something that needs to continue to exist, right? Not every film is meant to be done by, you know, on a low budget, right? There's some films that require a big, massive creative swing, and you need to be willing to bet it. Same as in the venture ecosystem, right? There's certain companies that need billions of dollars to fund. But at the same time, the world is getting easier and easier now to have outsized hits without that funding and investment.
0: The online explosion of video content isn't supplying new material only to cinema. It's also flowing into what we used to call television. Free video platforms that make their money from advertising rather than subscriptions.
7: Free advertising-supported TV, FAST, as they call it, is something relatively new to me, at least. I may not have been paying attention, but where did it come from and how fast has it grown?
10: It's been growing like gangbusters, and you say it's new to you. It probably isn't, because if you've been watching broadcast television, that's another version of free ad-supported television that's been around for almost 100 years. So free ad-supported television, or FAST, is a very snappy name that's been put on the digital delivery of a linear programming feed, much like broadcast or cable have been for years, but this is digitally delivered, so on streaming devices like Roku, and it allows consumers to watch the way they've always watched, which is to turn on the TV and see what's on.
0: Lisa Holm is Roku's chief creative officer. The streaming platform is heavily investing in FAST.
10: as we think about programming the service, again, we're thinking about how do we have the right content for the consumer and make sure they can find something they want to watch. And so instead of just going shopping from traditional Hollywood, we, you know, can kind of go to lots of much bigger sort of selection of content to say, great, if people are watching Mr. Beast, we should probably have some of Mr. Beast on Roku as well.
7: Why do you think that free advertising supported television is growing so fast?
10: One is that there are so many subscription services and those subscription services keep raising their prices. I think one of the other is I think the average consumer only has so much attention span. And so I think one of the sort of need states that FAST is filling is, okay, 5 hours a day, I might spend one of those watching some really great scripted drama, but sometimes I need to feel like, you know, if my mind wanders for 5 minutes, it's okay. And so I think FAST is really filling a lot of that hole for consumers.
6: But whether it's for cinema or FAST, the question remains of how both the creators and the platforms can make money off of this new stream of video content.
22: Most platforms pay you based upon a revenue share. If it's a transactional platform, they pay a percentage of the buy rent. Or if it's an advertising platform, they pay a percentage of the ad sales. Subscriptions, generally, they're, you know, sometimes paying a fixed fee upfront, or they're paying you a percentage of subscription revenue. And we take whatever those revenues are we receive, and we generally take somewhere between 20 and 30%.
10: One of the other hallmarks of the FAST ecosystem is the commercial terms are governed by revenue share. So the more engagement that happens on it, the more the content owner makes and the more that Roku makes. So again, it's sort of an all boats rise, a real partnership where the more engagement happens, the sort of better the economics are.
22: It's a more perfect economics for everyone in the business. What succeeds makes money. What doesn't succeed doesn't make money.
6: Like in many creative industries, Blumhouse's Prakash says success often boils down to one thing, luck.
4: We're talking about these movies because they worked and they hit. There are, I don't know, hundreds of others that don't, that are also made for comparable prices or for relatively low cost that don't hit in the same way. And so it's easy to say, oh my gosh, let's just do that. Look at that return. What if we got half of that return? That'd be an amazing business. It's not that simple to execute.
19: I think there are two main elements to why people find some barriers in trying to make their films more known and viewed on the YouTube space. I think one of them being a lot of people are just so nervous and so afraid of negative backlash. And also, I think there is a luck element involved in some way.
6: And for Alex Kister, that perfect timing will hopefully lead to success.
21: You've worked so incredibly hard, and I just remember how excited you were about everything, and I can't believe, you know, how far, you know, you've come in these past 5 years. I'm just so proud of you.
6: That does it for this edition of Bloomberg Wall Street Week. I'm David Westin. Stay with us. Today's top stories and global business headlines are coming up right now.
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11: From ABC News, I'm Mike Dubusky. President Trump is touting what he calls the biggest oil deal in world history. Yesterday, he announced a new deal to take control of more than 65 billion barrels of Venezuelan oil reserves. Under the plan, which Venezuelan leader Delcy Rodriguez supports, the U.S. would take a 55% share in a joint venture, essentially forming the world's second largest private oil company behind Saudi Aramco.
13: This deal involves a 100-year lease covering more than 65 billion barrels of Venezuela's proven oil reserves. That's significantly more than America is known to have under its soil. In addition to supplying crude to the global and U.S. market, an official says the supply would also be driven toward the U.S. Strategic Petroleum Reserve. Venezuela has

0: approval from Congress to do it, but Congress said no.
1: Outside Kyiv, a Russian airstrike overnight blew up a weapons depot, killing at least 37 people and sparking a fire. Search and rescue efforts are intensifying in Nepal after this week's deadly floods, where thousands remain missing. California resident Anjana and her husband were on a bus and after a wall of water swept through, bringing mud and debris and wiping out an entire village.
2: I just said, leave the bus right away or we're going to die.
1: At least 675 people are confirmed dead in Nepal. 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
4: Sunshine and a few clouds as we head through the afternoon hours with high pressure to our north. Temperatures getting up into the lower to middle 80s. Clear to partly cloudy skies tonight will drop into the middle to upper 60s. For Sunday, that high moves offshore. Winds shift into the southwest. We'll have a mix of sun and clouds. It'll be breezy, hot, becoming humid again. Just a slight chance for an afternoon shower or thunderstorm. Highs will approach 90. Partly cloudy skies Sunday night. Warm, still muggy. We only drop into the lower to middle 70s. From Monday, high pressure still in control from offshore. Mix the sunshine and clouds. Another hot and humid afternoon expected. Highs will get up into the lower 90s. Hot and humid weather will continue into at least midweek. I'm Scott Kaplan, and that's your Bloomberg three-day forecast. Now back to the latest headlines from ABC News.
1: Jury deliberations are set to resume on Monday in the Lindsay Clancy trial. The Massachusetts mom is accused of killing her three children in 2023 in a case that sparked a national debate over women's mental health.
5: Clancy admits she strangled her three children, and prosecutors say she planned it methodically because she was unhappy with her life.
6: It was what she had to do to end her misery.
5: But the defense says otherwise, arguing Clancy was suffering from postpartum psychosis, a rare, serious medical emergency after childbirth that can cause delusions, hallucinations, and homicidal or suicidal ideations. And they say it was only made worse when she was over-medicated and misdiagnosed.
1: ABC's Olivia Rubin. A new study on CTE finds the condition is more common than we previously thought. Dr. Alaya Wegman is a pediatrician and professor for NYU Langone.
7: This is an entirely preventable disease. And so as parents, it's important to kind of reflect and look at like how we can possibly prevent our children from experiencing this chronic brain injury.
1: Meanwhile, the National Football League is now warning that athletes who return to college sports under a new Louisiana court decision allowing them to do so will not be allowed to play in the professional league for the following season. The NCAA says the new policy is simply about fairness and is now calling for some lawmakers to weigh in. I'm Mike Dubusky, ABC News.
8: And I'm Ed Kalenge in the Bloomberg Newsroom. Here are some of the stories we're watching. President Trump is handling an historic deal with Venezuela, which he says will more than double American oil reserves at a time when oil and gas prices are rising with the war in Iran. But Bloomberg's Jeff Mason says details of the plan are still murky and could come with legal challenges.
9: Whether or not it's as big or as great as President Trump is suggesting, I think is a little bit TBD. But what I would say is just kind of from a standback perspective, it's another pretty big example of the president sort of jettisoning Republican orthodoxy and getting a state stake in a private company, or in this case, a public-private partnership of some kind, to reap benefits that he sees coming down the pike years and years and years from now in terms of access to this oil.
8: White House reporter Jeff Mason on Bloomberg this weekend. A U.S. official says production from the new venture will help supply at-cost oil, go toward filling strategic petroleum reserves, and help meet our military needs. Regional banking giants Truist Financial and Fifth Third are tapping the brakes on products tied to billionaire financier Mark Walter's largest insurance firm. Bloomberg's Charlie Pellet explains.
10: Sources tell Bloomberg the lenders have paused sales of Delaware life insurance products, including annuities and life insurance, through their branches and advisor networks. The move came after a U.S. government probe into Walter's sprawling business empire. That investigation has already triggered credit rating warnings for Delaware Life. For its part, Walter's holding company, TWG Global, says it is cooperating with regulators, stressing that there has been no fraud and no one has been harmed. In New York, Charlie Pellet, Bloomberg Radio.
8: Bamboo Insurance Services, a home insurance company controlled by private equity firm

0: CVC Capital Partners filed for an initial public offering that will enable its backers to cut their stakes. The Midvale, Utah-based company had net income of $13.8 million on revenue of $173.4 million for the 6 months ended June 30th, compared with net income of $23.7 million on revenue of $123.9 million in the corresponding period a year earlier. Global news, 24 hours a day and whenever you want it with Bloomberg News Now. I'm Ed Kalegi. This is Bloomberg.
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1: Friday, the labor market comes into focus.
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6: This is Bloomberg Daybreak Weekend, our global look at the top stories in the coming week from our Daybreak anchors all around the world. 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
6: Good day to you. I'm Nathan Hager. We begin today's program with some key economic data in the U.S. Non-farm payrolls for the month of August are due out this Friday, 8:30 a.m. Wall Street time, as it is the first Friday of every month. And for more on how this month's numbers could affect Fed policy, we are very pleased to be joined by Edward Harrison, senior strategist for Bloomberg News and author of the Everything Risk newsletter. Ed, what's the risk of the kind of negative surprise that we saw from the July non-farm payrolls print?
10: I think the risk is relatively high, Nathan, because of the temporary protected status workers who have now left the payrolls. I think that that's the big question. How many of those workers were working under temporary protected status? And what does that mean for non-farm payrolls? It could actually be such a large number in the hundreds of thousands that you see a negative number for the next month as well as last month.
6: You're talking about the impact of tighter immigration policy on this labor market. Is that part of what we've been seeing in the overall trend when it comes to labor market growth of this low hire, low fire environment?
10: It definitely is. I mean, there are two factors that come together. One, as an economy tightens and it gets closer to full employment, you naturally have fewer opportunities. The massive gains that you have at the beginning of a cycle just aren't there at the end of a business cycle or in the middle of it. And then secondarily, you see in the United States in particular recently that we've tightened immigration policy in a way that will mean non-farm payrolls are closer to zero on average than they were before, meaning that you can get these negative numbers and it's not necessarily a sign that the economy is weak in the way that it would have been when we had a large growth of immigration. The case of the Haitian workers who have lost temporary protected status in particular, that is an encapsulation of that immigration policy in a very single month. And that's why this particular number is volatile and could surprise to the downside.
6: Is that the main factor at play here? Is it immigration policy? What other factors could potentially be at play here when it comes to what we could say?
10: I think there are some benchmark revisions that are coming into play. So that's going to muddy the water somewhat. And then you also have the participation rate, which has been going down as baby boomers age. And so that also plays a factor. So there are multiple factors, but I think just because of the how quickly the status change happened, that will probably be the main factor. And I would say that the benchmark revisions are going to be the secondary factor, and then sort of trend factors add on to that.
6: There's been a lot of talk as well about whether artificial intelligence is having an impact on the labor market as well. Are you starting to see that come into play?
10: You know, I haven't really seen that come into play in particular, because it's not clear whether or not that's a positive or a negative factor. There's been such a huge boom in artificial intelligence related positions that it could be a positive factor there, but then taking away potentially in displacements that we're starting to see pop up as a negative factor. And therefore, it's not clear if the trend is net positive or net negative at this point.
6: So is it your base case then that when we get those numbers on Friday that we are going to see a negative print?
10: I think my base case is that we're going to see a very close to zero print, and it could be negative. I think that that's not going to be reflected per se in the unemployment number, which is 4.1% presently, and is projected to be 4.1% for the coming month. But it will be a demonstrably negative effect on non-farm payrolls, and that could, it makes the chance very high that the number could be negative again.
6: Thank you, Ed. As always, good to get you on before a Jobs Friday. That's Ed Harrison, senior strategist for Bloomberg News and the author of the Everything Risk newsletter. Let's take a look now at some stocks making news in the week ahead. I'm Nathan Hager, joined by Bloomberg Equities reporter Matthew Griffin. So we're kind of at the tail end of the earnings parade, but we've got some pretty big names reporting this week, including Palo Alto Networks out with its results on Tuesday. Where's the bar for Palo Alto after the strong results we got from CrowdStrike when it comes to cybersecurity, Matthew?
11: Well, Nathan, the bar is pretty high. I was looking at analysts' expectations for Palo Alto. That's ticker PANW. And they're looking for about 30% year-over-year revenue growth. This comes as all of these cyber names are now considered AI beneficiaries. Companies are spending more on cybersecurity because they're worried about things like this trend of models hacking companies, like Anthropic's decision not to even release the Claude Mythos 5 model to the general public because of its cyber capabilities. And it's really remarkable what's happened in the stock market as a result. You know, the first couple months of this year, these were considered AI disruption candidates. They were SaaSpocalypse names, and they all traded down as a result. Now they have rallied. And so my question would be, what is the buy side looking for here? The valuation has spiked above 90 times forward earnings. Those are levels not seen in more than a decade. So I am wondering what will be enough for investors here.
6: Yeah, I mean, that's a really good point, given that, you know, since the start of the year, we've already seen just Palo Alto alone nearly double its stock market value. I mean, you have to wonder whether there is further upside from here.
11: Yes. I mean, with AI, you know, you look at what's happened to a lot of the AI winners. You can never discount it, but we have seen some of the names, for example, some of the chip names moderating their own share growth in recent months. And so the question, I guess, would be, when will that happen for the cyber names?
6: Absolutely. We're going to hear from another one of those names, at least in the tech space, on Wednesday when we get results from Broadcom after that day's closing bell. Another AI bellwether after the blowout outlook we saw from NVIDIA this past week. Can we expect something similar from Broadcom, do you think?
11: Well, the real question here is, what is Broadcom going to say about, you know, whether they see blowout revenue in the future? So the bar for this company, that's ticker AVGO, for their key revenue stream, the AI chip revenue, is not necessarily that high in terms of analyst expectations for this quarter, it's about in line with their $16 billion outlook for the quarter. But for next year, analysts are expecting revenue from AI chips of about $120 billion. That would imply six-fold growth over 2 years, you know, compared to the last full year we have numbers for. And so Citi says that 2027 outlook or commentary or anything we get from the company is going to be really important. The quarterly outlook for that revenue stream really disappointed investors when they gave it in June. The stock fell 13% in a day. So we'll see if this report can reignite optimism. We could also learn more about their sales deals with major AI players or these chip financing deals. Our colleagues have reported the company's in talks with lenders to raise more than $60 billion in debt for a deal that would benefit Anthropic and other companies. And investors are going to be eager to hear if there are any developments on that front.
6: Yeah, absolutely. And, you know, given what we heard, like I said, from NVIDIA just this past week about, you know, how much revenue they expect to get from the still continuing AI demand here. I guess I wonder whether it's one of those rising tides that lifts all boats kind of situation that could benefit for Broadcom. Is that kind of what analysts are thinking right now?
11: It's what Wall Street is hoping. Broadcom has positioned itself as a key competitor to NVIDIA, but NVIDIA is still the market leader. And so we do go into these reports wondering how much they will benefit from the rising tide. That positioning, though, as a key competitor, it does mean this report will tell us a lot about the broader AI infrastructure complex. So anything that confirms that bullish outlook from NVIDIA, which was for about 70% revenue growth in the next fiscal year, that would be a positive, and it would start offsetting some of the concerns about the AI trade that are growing. We're seeing falling token prices. That complicates the return on investment question. And something I've been reporting a lot is these regulatory concerns, the public pushback to data centers, and what that can mean for AI infrastructure spending.
6: Along with the chip names, we're also going to hear from a retail name, the athleisure company Lululemon, on Thursday. It feels like the turnaround just keeps waiting for Lululemon, Matthew.
11: Yes, Nathan. And this stock, ticker LULU, it really is a case of low expectations this quarter. Analysts are expecting revenue to just barely grow, to be up about 1%. But even clearing that bar is not guaranteed. I mean, we could list a lot of headwinds facing this company: increased competition from companies like Vuori, product launch issues like the see-through leggings, criticism from their founder, Chip Wilson. And then there's the question of how much credit investors are going to give anything that they say about those issues this quarter, because they have a new CEO, Heidi O'Neill, taking over next month. That could change the narrative. It could change the strategy. Maybe it will finally put that turnaround into effect. One thing that I am going to be interested to see from this company is what they say about tariff refunds. They have spent a lot on tariffs. It's been a key cost bucket. They've said they're applying for refunds, but that they didn't factor that into guidance. So that could be a source of upside to consensus here if those refunds come through. Maybe not high quality, durable upside, but something that would help investors as they wait for a broader rebound in their sales.
6: All right. Really appreciate this, Matthew. Thanks for coming on with us. That's Bloomberg Equities reporter Matthew Griffin. And coming up on Bloomberg Daybreak Weekend, we will look ahead to state elections in Eastern Germany. I'm Nathan Hager, and this is Bloomberg.
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9: Now, your three-day weather forecast on Bloomberg 99.1.
14: Partly to mostly sunny for the afternoon, high in the lower to middle 80s. Partly cloudy tonight, low in the upper 60s. Intervals of sun and clouds, breezy, hot, becoming humid again Sunday. Could see a shower or thunderstorm late in the day, high near 90. Partly cloudy Sunday night, low 70 to 75. Partly sunny Monday, highs into the lower 90s. I'm Scott Kaplan with your three-day forecast on Bloomberg 99.1.
0: And I'm Ed Kalenge in the Bloomberg Newsroom. Here are some of the stories we're watching. Nepal is seeking international help to cope with the aftermath of catastrophic flash floods that have left nearly 3,000 people missing along the mountainous border with China. Foreign Minister Shishir Kanal said Saturday rescuing Nepalese and foreign nationals is the government's top priority. As relief efforts entered a fourth day, he added the country is cooperating closely with China and India, while others such as Japan and Australia are also contributing. At least 626 people have been confirmed dead, while 2,426 remain unaccounted for, including hundreds of foreigners from India, Malaysia, Australia, and the U.S. ICE could add robot dogs to its expanding tech arsenal. Bloomberg's Monica Ricks has details.
15: The Trump administration's exploring adding robot dogs to help ICE boost arrests and deportations across the country. The agency posted a market research notice this week saying it was looking into the purchase, which, according to NBC News, could cost at least $2 million. And it comes amid concerns from civil liberties groups and the company that builds these bots about officers' use of force and increase ICE spending on other controversial enforcement technologies, such as electric shock gloves. Homeland Security isn't commenting, but say the robots will not be used to make arrests. Monica Ricks, Bloomberg Radio.
0: At least 37 people were killed in a village west of Kyiv when a warehouse detonated following a Russian drone strike, as Ukrainian President Volodymyr Zelensky vowed an investigation into why explosives had been stored in a densely populated area. Although the type of facility that came under Russian attack on Friday night was not specified, Zelensky earlier noted that regulations that ammunition cannot be stored near homes or other residential areas, adding on X that appropriate conclusions will certainly be drawn. Federal immigration authorities said they deported right-wing provocateur and online influencer Milo Yiannopoulos after he was detained and accused of overstaying his visa. Yiannopoulos was arrested at the Louis Armstrong New Orleans International Airport on Thursday after a federal immigration judge on July 22nd ordered his deportation when he missed a court hearing. The Department of Homeland Security said Yiannopoulos was deported on Friday. Global news 24 hours a day and whenever you want it with Bloomberg News Now. I'm Ed Kalenge. 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
6: This is Bloomberg Daybreak Weekend, our global look ahead at the top stories for investors in the coming week. I'm Nathan Hager in Washington. Up later in the program, we'll look ahead to some key economic data in South Korea. But first, in the coming days, voters head to the polls for state elections in eastern Germany. The far-right Alternative for Germany party is set to put in a strong performance in the industry-heavy state of Saxony-Anhalt. So what could the vote mean for Germany's future, its politics, its economy, and for the rest of Europe? For more, let's go to London and bring in Bloomberg Daybreak Europe anchor Caroline Hepker.
3: Nathan, you might be wondering why regional elections in Germany could change the outlook for European politics. Well, the far-right AfD party, the Alternative for Deutschland, is comfortably ahead in the polls for the Saxony-Anhalt election in the next few days. And if the AfD wins, it would see the far-right gain control of a German state government for the first time since the Second World War. A strong showing for the anti-immigration party could further complicate policy making for Chancellor Friedrich Merz's flagging government coalition. Debates are live in Europe's largest economy around migration, the war in Ukraine, and the cost of living. And to make matters worse for Chancellor Merz, one of the key automakers in the country, the industrial giant Volkswagen, says that Germany will have to shoulder tens of thousands of additional job cuts. That's bad news for regional economic disparity and for Merz's CDU party ahead of this vote. Here is Bloomberg's industrials reporter, Will Wilkes.
5: For workers and maybe more for the German state, this is an urgent problem for them. The German state is already part of Volkswagen through Lower Saxony, and what the German state wants is the best possible outcome for jobs. Obviously, German politics is very heated up at the moment. There's a regional election coming up where the far right might make a major breakthrough. And what the German government really wants to see is solutions found for workers that does not kind of heat up politics anymore.
3: That was Bloomberg's industrials reporter Will Wilkes there. Chancellor Merz says that he can spearhead a German economic recovery, saying that it has the potential to exceed 1% GDP growth next year. But what do voters in Saxony-Anhalt think? Joining us now is Kamil Kowalczyk, who is our German finance and economy ministry reporter, who also covers AfD, the party, and Jenny Thier, who is our deputy bureau chief in Germany. Welcome to both of you, and thank you for speaking to us. Jenny, can I start with you? First of all, why do these state elections in Germany actually matter for German politics and for the future of the country?
7: Yeah, they matter because they'll send a strong signal to the government in Berlin and Chancellor Merz, basically saying, we don't like what you're doing and we feel neglected. So if the far right really wins, that means getting an absolute majority and actually being in executive power, then this would be historical for Germany and definitely send shockwaves to the government in Berlin. And yeah, the pressure will definitely increase then, and that's going to be a problem for an already quite fragile coalition there.
3: Yeah, so maybe a protest vote, in some senses, a big signal to the government in Berlin. Kamil, tell us about AfD's controversial, it must be said, candidate Ulrich Siegmund, in terms of why he's important as a figurehead and the issues that he's been campaigning on.
23: So Ulrich Siegmund, the AfD's top candidate, he's also the AfD's, you could say, more approachable face, right? He's young, he's charismatic. He's highly effective on social media as well, and he doesn't look or sound radical, which makes him also an option for voters who might otherwise hesitate to support a far-right party. But in terms of policies, he's quite in line with the federal AfD. He campaigns for tougher immigration controls, more deportations, opposes support for Ukraine, saying that it's at the expense of German taxpayers, while also calling for rebuilding relations with Russia.
3: What does the polling look like at the moment, currently, in the last few days?
23: The AfD is far ahead. They're at around 42%. So it's like 20 percentage points in front of the conservatives, Merz conservatives. So it looks like they're going to win. The only question is if it's going to be an outright majority.
3: Mm. Jenny, what does the polling look like for Friedrich Merz's CDU, and why has Merz shown sort of difficulty? Why do you think that there is this popularity, it would seem, for the AfD?
7: Yeah, I think a lot of people are quite frustrated, which is also showing in the national polling numbers. The AfD is ahead, I think 8 to 9 percentage points of the conservatives. And this is obviously a problem for Merz and his coalition. I think one of the root causes on the one hand is the German economy been stagnating for quite a while, pretty sluggish growth. And also there's a lot of insecurity because especially in the industry sector, in the car industry, which is under a lot of pressure from China, and tens of thousands of jobs are in danger. So people are not really certain about their future. And this is what kind of draws them, of course, to seemingly easy solutions and populism from either side. So, yeah, I think this is why the government is really looking to the east and hoping for the best.
3: Yeah. Kamal, AfD supporters oppose also more aid to Ukraine, and they maybe think that the money should be spent on domestic issues. How important is that issue to think about in the motivation of voters, the Russia-Ukraine issue?
23: It's quite important. It's quite a polarizing issue, like migration, or it has become a quite polarizing issue. The AfD or Siegmund, they use Ukraine as a symbol of a government that finds money for international commitments while local schools, roads and hospitals in Germany deteriorate. So he draws on also on a kind of East German grievance, the belief that the former East has been neglected by Berlin. And the message also draws on a stronger pro-Russian sentiment in parts of Eastern Germany. Also concerns about energy prices and a deep distrust of the political establishment in Berlin.
3: So a lot of maybe some concerns also and different attitudes maybe towards Russia. Having said that, Germany's counterintelligence have warned of a Russia-linked influence campaign on these elections. So that also remains something of an issue of whether that influence campaign is going to deliver some results.
23: That's true. German intelligence has warned about Russia-linked disinformation campaigns, but currently there's no evidence that the election itself will not be free or fair. So it's true, it's taking place in a rather manipulated and hostile information environment. Mm-hmm. And that's all like Russia's broader hybrid war strategy, right? Like weakening trust in democratic institutions and helping parties that are maybe less critical of Moscow. And social media makes, of course, all those campaigns more effective. But yeah, as you know, Germany is not alone facing this problem. It's other European democracies and especially the United States are confronted with a similar problem, right?
3: Yeah, absolutely. Then to a thought about what in Germany is called the firewall. Do you think that that cracks in Germany? This is the idea that other political parties won't work with the AfD, even if they are elected. You know, that has happened in the past. Do you think that that is eroded if the AfD does particularly well at a regional level?
23: I don't expect the firewall to fall. I expect it to remain at least formally in place after the election. But an AfD win would definitely put it under enormous pressure, especially if the party falls just short of an outright majority and they need a governing partner, because then the whole discussion about the firewall, and this could trigger a serious debate inside the conservatives over whether this refusal to cooperate with the AfD is still sustainable and if the strategy which Merz put in place has already failed. So the pressure, especially on Merz, would be particularly intense because also parts of the conservatives are ideologically closer to the AfD than the Social Democrats or the Greens are. There might also be some CDU lawmakers who jump ship and join the AfD.
3: Yeah, yeah. So, and then of course, there are two tests, aren't there, coming up. There's the election in Saxony-Anhalt, which is on the 6th of September, and then there's another regional vote on the 20th of September. Jenny, let me bring you in then. What do you think an AfD victory would mean, not just for Germany, but also for Europe and for the far right and this sort of whole process?
7: So if the AfD wins, the government will be under increasing amount of pressure, and also specifically Merz. And he will be basically fighting for his political survival. And of course, his focus then will probably shift more to the domestic side. And because Merz is a very strong supporter of Ukraine, this may have an effect on basically the EU's support of Ukraine. Because if they lose Germany as a supporter, then of course, I'm going to have a huge problem. And in general, I think people will be, especially, of course, Germany's neighbor, will be very suspicious because they might think, okay, have the Germans forgotten their history? Because the AfD is saying, well, let's move on. Let's not remember all what's happened in the past. You know, we're different people now. Let's move on. And I think the majority of the Germans still very much remember the history. We have a huge so-called Erinnerungskultur, the remembrance culture here in Germany, where the Nazi past is definitely a huge part of our education, and people know about it and are aware about it. But of course, as a German neighbor, I can definitely understand if some of Germany's neighbors are not feeling particularly good about these kind of developments.
3: Well, we'll leave it there. Kamil Kowalczyk, our German Finance and Economy Ministry reporter, and Jenny Thier, our Deputy Bureau Chief in Germany. Thank you for your thoughts. I'm Caroline Hepke. You can catch us every weekday morning here for Bloomberg Daybreak Europe, beginning at 6 a.m. in London. That's 1 a.m. on Wall Street. Nathan.
6: Thanks, Caroline. And coming up on Bloomberg Daybreak Weekend, we look ahead to some key inflation data in South Korea. I'm Nathan Hager, and this is Bloomberg.
8: With a Bloomberg Small Business Report, I'm John Tucker. A report from Bank of America finds small businesses are increasingly spending on tech services, including artificial intelligence. The report concludes it's a productivity play. Businesses are using these tools to improve employee efficiency and add growth. Sharon Miller, president of business banking at B of A, says small business spending is up 14% year over year in technology.
10: They are repositioning some of those funds to invest more into technology, AI, where that can help them with either their productivity gains or with, you know, marketing, all different sorts of things we're hearing from clients.
8: According to Miller, small businesses aren't necessarily cutting existing staff to reposition their spending. Instead, they may be holding off on hiring additional workers. B of A services 3.5 million small and medium-sized businesses. And that's the Bloomberg Small Business Report.
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24: ABC News, I'm Mike Dabusky. The U.S. and Venezuela have struck a new oil agreement, which President Trump says will help lower gas prices. ABC's Stephen Portnoy has more.
25: This deal involves a 100-year lease covering more than 65 billion barrels of Venezuela's proven oil reserves. Experts are pointing, however, to a number of complications, including Venezuela's constitution, which says that the oil of Venezuela belongs to the state and its ownership can't be transferred. So if there is any lingering legal or political complication, it could be a long time before this deal has any impact on prices at the pump here.
24: Ukrainian President Volodymyr Zelensky is calling for an investigation into why a weapons depot was placed so closely to a residential area outside Kyiv. That warehouse was bombed overnight by Russian forces, killing 37 people and sparking a fire. And the search for survivors continues in Nepal days after a deadly flash flood there. This is ABC News.
0: And I'm Ed Kalenge in the Bloomberg Newsroom. Here are some of the stories we're watching. President Trump is hailing an historic deal with Venezuela, which he says will more than double American oil reserves at a time when oil and gas prices are rising with the war in Iran. But Bloomberg's Jeff Mason says details of the plan are still murky and could come with legal challenges.
26: Whether or not it's as big or as great as President Trump is suggesting, I think is a little bit TBD. But what I would say is just kind of from a stand back perspective, it's another pretty big example of the president sort of jettisoning Republican orthodoxy and getting a state stake in a private company, or in this case, a public-private partnership of some kind, to reap benefits that he sees coming down the pike years and years and years from now in terms of access to this oil.
0: White House reporter Jeff Mason on Bloomberg this weekend. A U.S. official says production from the new venture will help supply at-cost oil, go toward filling strategic petroleum reserves, and help meet our military needs. Regional banking giants Truist Financial and Fifth Third are tapping the brakes on products tied to billionaire financier Mark Walter's largest insurance firm. Bloomberg's Charlie Pellet explains.
8: Sources tell Bloomberg the lenders have paused sales of Delaware life insurance products, including annuities and life insurance, through their branches and advisor networks. The move came after a U.S. government probe into Walter's sprawling business empire. That investigation has already triggered credit rating warnings for Delaware Life. For its part, Walter's holding company, TWG Global, says it is cooperating with regulators, stressing that there has been no fraud and no one has been harmed. In New York, Charlie Pellet, Bloomberg Radio.
0: Bamboo Insurance Services, a home insurance company controlled by private equity firm CVC Capital Partners, filed for an initial public offering that will enable its backers to cut their stakes. The Midvale, Utah-based company had net income of $13.8 million on revenue of $173.4 million for the 6 months ended June 30th, compared with net income of $23.7 million on revenue of $123.9 million in the corresponding period a year earlier. Global news, 24 hours a day and whenever you want it with Bloomberg News Now. I'm Ed Kalegi. 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
4: Now, your three-day weather forecast on Bloomberg 99.1.
9: Mostly sunny for the afternoon, high in the lower to middle 80s. Partly cloudy tonight, will drop to the upper 60s. Mix of sun and clouds, breezy, hot, humid Sunday, a late day shower, a thunderstorm possible, high near 90. Partly cloudy Sunday night, low 70 to 75. Partly sunny, hot, humid again on Monday. Temperatures will get up into the lower 90s. I'm Scott Kaplan with your three-day forecast on Bloomberg 99.1.
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28: This is a Bloomberg Money Minute. Car buyers are in a tough spot. Experian reports used car loan interest rates at just over 11%. For new cars, it's just above 6%, but prices are near record highs. Kelley Blue Book says that in July, the average new car sold for just under $50,000. Still, Ray Shefska, co-founder of CarEdge, says buying a new car could cost you less than used over time.
29: Your future cost and future breakdown costs are limited by getting a new car because it's under warranty.
28: Shefska says there are still some new cars costing $25,000 or less, and new car buyers might qualify for special rates. But before hitting the showroom, think about what you need and know the out-the-door price.
29: The selling price, any dealer installed accessories that you've agreed to or packages that you've agreed to, sales tax, title, licensing fees, processing fees.
28: He says negative equity for trade-ins is worse than ever, with some loans stretching out 8, 9, and even 10 years. Gina Cervetti, Bloomberg Radio.
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31: Warsh went into this Jackson Hole with a challenge. He has expressed a kind of philosophical opposition to the idea of forward guidance, telling the market what to expect from the Fed. But that was running into a collision course with the market's demand for a Fed chairman who can clearly articulate how the Fed is going to respond to 5 years of inflation above target. So that was the tension heading into this meeting. Now, in his speech, Warsh reiterated his philosophical opposition to forward guidance. He said he doesn't like it, but he did provide the market with a little bit more clarity about how he's thinking about inflation and what that means for the immediate rates outlook. I'm going to get the quote a little bit off, but basically he said, financial conditions aren't currently restrictive. I don't see the trend for inflation moving clearly in the right direction. And if the trend for inflation doesn't move clearly in the right direction, we've got some work to do. Now, the market's interpreted that, and we've interpreted that, as a pretty clear signal that the chances of a rate hike in September have moved up.
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2: This is Bloomberg Daybreak Weekend, our global look ahead at the top stories for investors in the coming week. I'm Nathan Hager in Washington. South Korea will report on inflation in the week ahead. The question is whether the numbers point to another rate hike from the Bank of Korea. For more, we turn to Doug Krisner, host of the Bloomberg Daybreak Asia podcast.
5: Thanks, Nathan. Consumer inflation in South Korea has remained at or above the central bank's 2% target for nearly a year. Now, a key driver of those higher prices has been the robust exports of semiconductors. For a closer look at what's happening on the ground in South Korea, I'm joined by Bloomberg's Kat Barton. Kat is our bureau chief in Seoul. She joins us now. Thank you for being here. There is a lot to look at and a number of different aspects that I'm hoping to get to. But if we can start with the macro economy, since we are expecting this inflation data in the coming week, give me a sense of what is happening and what the market is expecting.
7: We are definitely expecting some interesting data next week. The key thing for the August inflation figures is actually going to be that when we know that we're going to see a surge, or we expect to see a surge, partly because we had SK Telecom last year was giving huge discounts due to a whole bunch of leaks and issues like that on mobile charges. So once those significant kind of 50% discounts are eradicated, we know that's going to hit the August figures. But obviously, as you say, overall, the Bank of Korea flagged that they're very worried. The projection is obviously 2.5%, both for 2025 and for 2026 for core. And it's a lot, as you say, due to these absolutely roaring exports of semiconductors. The export figures for July were extremely robust. We were seeing nearly like 180% surge in the chip exports, while shipments, you know, of kind of computer-related, more generally products were 400%. I mean, it's this incredibly strong external demand for South Korea's semiconductors, because obviously Samsung Electronics, SK Hynix are key suppliers for NVIDIA and for the other hyperscalers. And that demand remains really robust, which is really impacting the economy here.
5: So I want to take a closer look at the chip story in a moment, but let's reflect back on the last week in the Bank of Korea raising its policy rate by 25 basis points. I believe it's now at 3%. That's after a rate hike in July. So if I'm reading this correctly, that's the first time that we have seen back-to-back rate hikes from the Bank of Korea in more than 3 years. And I found it very curious that when the head of the BOK was kind of describing the rationale for the move, he likened monetary policy to a gardening tool. Help me understand what unfolded.
7: It was probably the most interesting Bank of Korea press conference we've had in a long time. Governor reached for this gardening metaphor to explain what was going on for his back-to-back rate hikes. In Korean, there's a local proverb that warns against kind of delaying action. I guess the English equivalent would be like a stitch in time saves nine. But basically, he was saying, if we don't contain a problem with a homi, which is like this very small handheld Korean plow, you will eventually need to use a far larger shovel implement to fix this problem. So he's basically saying we need to act now. Otherwise, this problem is going to get a lot worse and we're going to have to throw a lot more at it to contain it. So that was, he returned to this gardening metaphor about half a dozen times during the press conference to explain why he's hiked rates back to back, because they really, really, really want to prevent inflation from becoming entrenched and they want to reduce the kind of eventual economic cost of bringing it under control.
5: So you mentioned a moment ago the inflationary forces that are tied to what's happening in the semiconductor industry in South Korea. Obviously, we have seen globally this build out of AI data centers. It's created enormous demand for high bandwidth memory chips made by companies like SK Hynix and Samsung. And I'm wondering how much the wage story is a part of the inflation story, whether workers at these production facilities are being compensated increasingly well. And that perhaps is one of the drivers here of what's happening with inflation in South Korea.
7: That is absolutely the case. It's not even hit yet, really, but that is what the Bank of Korea is really worried about, because we're seeing workers at Samsung Electronics, workers at SK Hynix being offered these huge bonuses that could equate to, you know, $400,000-$500,000, like enormous bonuses, annual bonuses, which could continue for years as long as the companies continue to hit certain performance targets that were agreed with the unions. So definitely, that is what the Bank of Korea is worrying is going to percolate through, that demand side pressure, because of the sharp increases in wages for semiconductor workers. And remember, that hasn't even actually started hitting yet. The wage agreements were announced, the bonus deals were announced, but they won't actually be getting those bonuses until 2027. So it's already just anticipation that we're seeing, like, property prices in the areas around the fabs starting to rise really steeply. We're seeing all of that kind of anticipation of these huge payouts percolate through, even to the dating sites. Like, if you're a Samsung Electronics or an SK Hynix semiconductor engineer, you're now one of the most desirable people on, like, a matchmaking site in South Korea. So it's really starting to trickle out through the whole economy, through the whole of South Korean society, because they are one of the few countries globally who are already making, like, tremendous amounts of money from this AI build out.
5: So with that, are we expecting these companies, whether it's an SK Hynix or a Samsung, to expand chip production overall? And would that not then feed into the inflation narrative?
7: It's a really big question in South Korea, because the government recently announced that they want to invest $880 billion in building out a new chips hub in the south of the country. So at the moment, all of the semiconductor production is clustered around Seoul. So the government's argument is that, you know, we need to diversify. There's too much pressure on this area already. There's not enough, you know, electricity. There's not enough infrastructure. So they've proposed building out this huge new chips hub in the south, in Gwangju. Samsung and SK have agreed. They're on board with this massive project. And that, it's certainly, they see very robust demand. The companies are saying that they see it extending through 2027, 2028, 2029, et cetera, et cetera. So expanding capacity could be a huge thing. But again, already the impact of that on the local area, on the South Korean economy, will have to be very carefully managed indeed. But it's a huge priority for the government, because they view South Korea's position in the kind of global semiconductor chain as, like, a, you know, it's a national strategic asset for them. And this administration is extremely eager to capitalize on South Korea's place in that semiconductor supply chain and use this kind of momentum to help balance regional development in the country.
5: So what about moving production to the United States? Where are we in that process? I know that there have been some commitments made, some manufacturing is happening. I mean, where are we in that process right now?
7: That is a very good question, because South Korea has obviously signed a $350 billion trade deal with the US, but they haven't actually started any of the deals under that massive agreement, unlike Japan, for example, which has already, you know, announced a lot of projects that are going ahead. So what we are hearing is that the US is not particularly happy about that. And they're not, especially not happy, I mean, South Korea has denied some of these reports, but we've seen local media reports here saying that Seoul is coming under quite a lot of pressure from Washington to announce kind of big build some semiconductor projects in the US. Obviously, there are some already. We have groundbreaking this week with an SK Hynix project. But I think from Washington's perspective, they would like to see a lot more investment stateside to see these fabs being constructed there, to see South Korean companies investing more and announcing bigger projects, especially under this trade deal, which has been progressing far more slowly than US President Donald Trump would like to see. And I think some of that may have come through last week when Trump announced this very unexpected move to curtail joint military drills with the South. Some of that was reportedly linked to dissatisfaction about how slowly they were moving on the $350 billion trade deal.
5: But I'm curious about how Trump's effort to revive diplomacy with North Korean leader Kim Jong-un is being received in Seoul.
7: Well, it's a tricky one because it actually chimes very well with what President Lee Jae-myung of South Korea himself wants to do. Since he came into office, he's taken steps to reduce tensions with North Korea. He's taken steps to, you know, to stop things like propaganda broadcasts at the border, to stop, you know, floating activists floating balloons with propaganda into North Korea, which infuriates the Kim Jong-un regime. And Lee Jae-myung hailed Trump's announcement saying, yes, I mean, because from the perspective of the South Korean government, they see that Trump, in his very unorthodox way, does perhaps have the best chance of anyone of making some kind of breakthrough with North Korea and potentially helping to end this war. Remember that South Korea and North Korea remain technically at war, even since the 1950s, because the conflict ended with an armistice, not a peace treaty. So actually, the government in Seoul is quite happy about it. But at the same time, they fear very much being cut out of that process because North Korea does not show any signs of wanting to talk to Seoul. They refuse basically to engage directly. They prefer to engage with the US, which is, you know, what they want. Although in fairness, after Trump posted his social media screed saying that he was, you know, had very good ties with Kim Jong-un, Kim Jong-un's very powerful sister, Kim Yo-jong, came out and said, actually, you know, casting doubt on whether there'd been any direct communication, saying that they still regarded the U.S. as hostile, saying yesterday they were complaining about potential arms sales by the U.S. to South Korea. So it doesn't seem that that President Trump's move have paved the way for an imminent breakthrough, although obviously every little helps in this tricky situation.
5: Kat, before I let you go, I have to ask about how South Korea is cultivating a deeper relationship with Japan, because I recall reading in the last week on the Bloomberg Terminal that SK Hynix is exploring ways to deepen its cooperation with the memory chip maker Kioxia Holdings. Give me a sense of what's happening in the relationship right now between Seoul and Tokyo.
7: It's interesting. They are looking at how they can kind of deepen cooperation with Japanese customers and suppliers. SK Hynix did indeed say that earlier this week. Because obviously it's a very important, you know, it's a very important market for them. They're very important, you know, customers, but they don't have any, what the SK Hynix was saying is that they don't have any kind of fixed plans for their kind of indirect stake in the Japanese. I think it's what they would like to do is see basically Japan, you know, develop more, because much as they're doing, like, for example, they were doing this groundbreaking in Indiana, where they've invested obviously more than, like, I think $4 billion. They would like to help develop, you know, in the Japanese semiconductor industry also, which is a key part of maybe boosting their neighbor, helping to diversify. But yes, it's not direct competition for SK. It wouldn't be, you know, that they would necessarily be losing out as a result of this. I think they see it as a win-win. They see it as some, you know, that they can help their neighboring Japanese chip maker to kind of to develop and grow. And, you know, as they are doing in the US, it chimes with the kind of Lee Jae-myung administration's priorities to boost ties with these two security allies. Both, you know, Japan and the US are very important security allies for them. They've just announced that they're doing, you know, joint trilateral military drills. And I think the growing economic cooperation, you know, feeds into that also.
5: Kat, we'll leave it there. Thank you so very much. Bloomberg's Kat Barton. She is our bureau chief in Seoul. I'm Doug Krisner. You can catch us weekdays for the Daybreak Asia podcast. It's available wherever you get your podcast. Nathan?
2: 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And that does it for this edition of Bloomberg Daybreak Weekend. 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I'm Nathan Hager. Stay with us. 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
10: From ABC News, I'm Mike Dubosky. President Trump and Venezuelan leader Delcy Rodriguez have agreed to a new deal on Venezuelan crude oil, which would see the U.S. take control of 65 billion barrels worth of oil reserves in that country. The president says it will help lower gas prices here in the U.S. and will be used to help fill up the strategic oil reserves. But Gas Buddy's Patrick DeHaan says crude oil is just the start of a very complicated process.
13: Some of the current restraints right now in the market are not necessarily getting oil, but turning it into diesel, gasoline, and jet fuel refining. And that's where, while the president is hopeful this will all lower oil prices, it may not translate to lower fuel prices, simply because the kink in the hose there is turning that oil into something more valuable.
10: After being arrested in New Orleans this week by Immigration and Customs Enforcement, Milo Yiannopoulos has been deported to the UK. The Department of Homeland Security now confirms the one-time Breitbart news editor and Kanye West associate, according to DHS, legally entered the country in 2019 and allegedly chose to overstay his welcome in violation of U.S. immigration law. Dozens of people were killed overnight in a Russian drone strike on an ammunition depot outside Kyiv.
14: In one of the deadliest attacks on Ukraine this year, a massive Russian drone hit a warehouse just outside the capital, Kyiv. The warehouse storing shells, mines, and other ammunition, triggering a huge explosion, killing at least

0: Barb's. That high moves offshore on Sunday. We'll have a mix of sun and clouds. It'll be breezy as winds shift into the southwest, pumping hot and humid air back in. Just a slight chance for an afternoon shower or thunderstorm as a weak upper-level disturbance passes by. Temperatures topping out close to 90 degrees. Partly cloudy, warm, muggy Sunday night. We only drop to the lower to middle 70s. Partly sunny skies on Monday. We'll get up into the lower 90s. More of the same on Tuesday. Mix of sunshine and clouds. Hot, humid. Temperatures will get up into the middle 90s in the afternoon. I'm Scott Kaplan, and that's your Bloomberg 3-Day Forecast. 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
1: The Trump administration is reportedly considering a land swap that involves a small section of Yosemite National Park and a private real estate developer. The company owns an 83-acre plot of land nearby and apparently wants to build a private road into the park. The report drawing pushback from Don Neubacher, a former superintendent of Yosemite National Park.
2: This particular area is unique in the sense that there's Pacific fishers, there's lots of wildlife that great gray owls are found in this area that you would not want to disturb. There's enough pressure on the park already. There are a lot of developments outside Yosemite.
1: President Trump's executive order to rename Lake Ontario to Lake America is also facing opposition. ABC's Chuck Sievertson.
3: The leader of the Seneca Nation in upstate New York, Jay Conrad Seneca, says Trump's action shows blatant disrespect for the indigenous people who named the lake.
4: Because he's having a disagreement with Canada over his tariffs and things like that. You know, these shoot-from-the-hip reactions, you know, they're not something you expect from the president of the United States.
3: The Seneca leader says the change also violates a more than 225-year-old treaty.
1: And a woman in New York got her engagement ring back this week after losing it in the Hudson River. A crew of divers sifting through the river floor for that ring, which Denise Rivera says slipped off her finger while eating dinner at a restaurant. I'm Mike Dabosky, ABC News.
5: And I'm Ed Kalenge in the Bloomberg Newsroom. Here are some of the stories we're watching. Inflation isn't slowing, and Fed Chair Kevin Warsh says the central bank policymakers may have to act soon if they want to bring it down. Anne Mulledy is head of equity investments at Allspring Global Investments.
6: As an equity investor, I was thrilled to hear him talk about the strength of the economy, like Kevin just mentioned, but also clearly focused on inflation and what they need to do to keep it in check. And so, look, I know there's a lot of talk between monetary and fiscal policy and how those two work together, but I think right now Kevin is staying in his lane, and I think the market's more comfortable, if anything, that we have a sense of the direction going forward.
5: Allspring Global's Anne Mulledy on Bloomberg this weekend. Warsh says policymakers still aim to bring down inflation to its 2% annual goal, but a key measure this week shows the current rate is 3.7. President Trump is hailing an historic deal with Venezuela, which he says will more than double American oil reserves at a time when oil and gas prices are rising with the war in Iran. But Bloomberg's Jeff Mason says details of the plan are still murky and could come with potential legal challenges.
7: Whether or not it's as big or as great as President Trump is suggesting, I think is a little bit TBD. But what I would say is just kind of from a stand back perspective, it's another pretty big example of the president sort of jettisoning Republican orthodoxy and getting a state stake in a private company, or in this case, a public-private partnership of some kind, to reap benefits that he sees coming down the pike years and years and years from now in terms of access to this oil.
5: White House reporter Jeff Mason on Bloomberg this weekend. Glencore took a provision of about $480 million on its exposure to Radiant World, the iron ore trader that is under pressure amid concerns it provided falsified documents to banks. The provision effectively covers Glencore's entire outstanding net exposure to Radiant World. Radiant World owes Glencore a total of $951 million, while Glencore owes Radiant World $471 million. The Financial Times reported this on Saturday. Global news, 24 hours a day, and whatever you want it with Bloomberg News Now. I'm Ed Kalenge. 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
6: I'm Michelle Hussein, and you're listening to highlights from the Michelle Hussein Show podcast on Bloomberg Radio. Today, I'm speaking to the Irish writer, Colm Tobin.
7: I think that if something is worth forgetting, it needs to be forgotten. What you remember then becomes important. Don't write anything down. Leave it. Because what you're waiting for is not an idea. It's a melody. It's a rhythm. It's a sound. Whatever it is, you've been waiting for it.
6: Colm Tobin, celebrated Irish novelist, returning in his new book to a place he discovered as a young man. Tell me, Colm, about what Spain meant to you when you arrived there aged about 20.
7: So many of the things that were happening were so close to things that had happened in Ireland in the years leading up to independence. I'm talking about the feelings of love for your country, that your country has been victimized. There were so many things that fascinated me because they echoed Ireland, but also I understood them through the lens of Ireland, as it were.
6: From Bloomberg Weekend, this is the Michelle Hussein Show. I'm Michelle Hussein. I think the first Colm Tobin book I ever read was the incredibly successful Brooklyn, later made into a film with Saoirse Ronan in the leading role. But in the years since, I have appreciated this writer of fiction and nonfiction more and more. I am far from the only one. He has been shortlisted for the Booker Prize 3 times. He's able to write from within the head of a female as well as a male protagonist, and able to capture attention through dialogue and also convey silence. With a new novel called The Bridge coming out, there was a chance to speak to him. And when I read an advanced copy and compared it to what I knew of his life, I realised Colm Tobin has used that book to return to a place that is meaningful to him, the north of Spain. He himself is from a small town south of Dublin, though he lives these days mostly between Los Angeles and New York, where he teaches at Columbia. As ever, there are written notes to accompany this episode, my notes, and you'll find them at Bloomberg.com/Michelle. That's where Bloomberg subscribers get a deeper sense of what we discuss, the history and politics, for example, behind the places in Colm's writing. And with that, we can dive in precisely where the conversation begins. Hello, Colm. Can you hear me?
7: I can, of course. How are you?
6: Very well. Thank you so much for talking to us. You're in LA.
7: Well, thanks for having me. I am, yes, this morning in LA.
6: And I want to tell you right at the start that I really enjoyed reading The Bridge. It's fantastic. I found it really moving.
7: Oh, The Bridge. Oh, great. You're probably the first person who said that. I mean, you're the first person who wasn't involved in its production who has read it. So that's just great.
6: I thoroughly enjoyed being taken into this world. So, and I was thinking that the last time you and I spoke, it wasn't face to face, unfortunately, but I think it was when the film of Brooklyn was coming out. So it must be more than 10 years ago now, 2015 that was.
7: Yeah, that's right. Yeah. It's funny the way this time goes, isn't it?
6: I'd love to begin with The Bridge, because there is so much that I want to explore with you about the world that you've created in that book. I wonder, first of all, how you would describe it, the plot and the setting. Introduce us, if you like, to The Bridge.
7: There's a part of the Catalan Pyrenees called the Pallars, and there's a part of the Pallars called Pallars Sobirà. And that area was for all the centuries, cut off from the rest of the world because there was no bridge. It was a footbridge merely across the river. And you can imagine if you're a smuggler, because Andorra is not very far away. And for really, you know, all the time, all the cigarettes, all the brandy, all the rum, everything you need comes down by smugglers from Andorra. And of course, if you're a smuggler, the idea of a new bridge, is the new bridge going to be good or bad for us? Is it going to mean easier access to the other side? Or is it going to mean it'll be easier for us to be caught? That's really how the story begins. There's a man and his son, and they're watching out, and you realize that they really don't know what they're doing.
6: Yeah.
7: That they're just not smart. They're not cunning. They're not strategic. And of course they will be caught. They will be the first to be caught on the new bridge. And my job is to try and make you see the world through the eyes of the sun, Miguel, to sort of immerse you in the way he notices things and feels things. He's obviously extremely sensitive. He's gay. This is 1950-something. It's a rural part of Spain. You wonder, how is he going to manage? And then you wonder, when they get imprisoned for being smugglers, how they're going to manage a prison sentence.
6: So I'm fascinated that you're telling me it's set in the 1950s, because as I read, I was trying to figure that out, because even though it's a young man seeing a time of change around him, there's not only the bridge being built, but there's roads being built. But I almost felt it could be any time from the 50s, even possibly through to the 70s. So I thought there's this weird combination of time changing. And yet, at least I was a bit unsure about which decade exactly this was set. But it's a part of Spain you know, right?
7: Oh, yeah. I've been going there since, I think, 1976. So I've been going there for, is that 50 years? But yeah, I've been going there for all that time. So I sort of know the landscape. I suppose one of the clues about the time is that they're smuggling styluses for record players.
6: Mm.
7: And that suggests a sort of time slightly later when people have more record players.
6: Yeah.
7: And obviously they smuggled condoms as well.
6: Yes. And I found myself also, I have to tell you, the few place names there are in it right at the beginning, I found myself looking up these places and figuring out like how many people live there. And I realized that La Varsi has a population of 343 and Rialp, the next town down, is 654. So,
7: yeah, these are remote small villages in which everything is watched and everything is known, in which they sort of protect you in some ways but repel you in others. And so Miguel and his father have already had to leave a village for being very unpopular, and they've arrived in this new one. And in a way, the prison itself is a sort of village.
6: Yes, that has its own life. And obviously, we're not going to give the story away, but I found many elements of it really moving. Tell me, Colm, about what Spain meant to you when you arrived there, aged about 20, around the time of Franco's fall. What did it give you? What did it open up to you?
7: What happened in Spain before Franco's death is a sort of big change. The big change probably happened in 1968 and 69. So the young people, it wasn't as though there was a sudden moment in November 75 when Franco dies and everything begins to change. I think in people's minds and in families and in relationships, the change had already taken place. And now where we're getting is public manifestation. I arrived in Barcelona in September 1975. And what was absolutely fascinating was how little hope people had then that any change was going to take place in the public realm. People saw the king as a sort of puppet for Franco. They saw fascism as something that was likely to continue. But slowly underneath all this, in places of power, people were getting ready to introduce democracy very, very quickly. And this, in its manifestation for me, was massive demonstrations for amnesty, for freedom, for democracy, things that were already coming in any case. So that while there were baton charges at the very beginning and there was tear gas, that really faded out. Really by the spring of 1976, it was absolutely clear to everybody that they were marching for something they already had.
6: Mm.
7: And then divisions began. I mean, I saw a barman in a bar I would go to in a march as a communist. I had no idea he was a communist. But the big thing that happened in Barcelona was the Catalan movement, was the revival of Catalan nationalism and its emergence in two particular forms, one being sort of socialist nationalism and the other being much more conservative nationalism. Because I'm Irish, so many of the things that were happening were so close to things that had happened in Ireland in the years leading up to independence. Obviously, it didn't include a 1916 rebellion, but I'm talking about the ingredients. I'm talking about the feelings of love for your country, that your country has been victimized by this larger country, that would emerge in singing, that would emerge in dancing, that would emerge in culture of various types, including in Barcelona, of course, football, which was very close to the Gaelic Athletic Association in Ireland, of hurling and Gaelic football, the way in which sport was commandeered to be part of the cultural movement that should lead eventually to political independence. And of course, fetishizing various places in the landscape, a place called Canigó or Montseny, or even the Pyrenees, the whole Catalan Pyrenees was considered the real home, the sort of ancient home of the Catalans. And there were so many things that fascinated me because they echoed Ireland, but also I understood them through the lens of Ireland, as it were.
6: Yeah, I still can't help thinking what an immense contrast, though, to your life growing up in a very small town in Ireland and then being in Barcelona at this incredibly intense, febrile, still quite uncertain time, even if everyone was sure that, you know, democracy was coming.
7: Look, some of it is almost funny in retrospect where I really didn't know, or I didn't know much, that you were meant to enjoy food. My mother used to say, eat that now. You don't eat to enjoy it. You eat to live. No one in Barcelona believed that. The entire pleasure taken over the table, over going with friends to eat, over restaurants, how cheap restaurants were and how good the food was. The pleasure people took in colour, in beauty, in painting walls, in the sort of architecture of the city, both the 14th century city and the 19th century city. There was a whole sense of soaking in vast quantities of beauty and beautiful food, beautiful looking people. The whole way life was conducted was to give pleasure to the population. In Ireland, we really had a lot of rain and drizzle, and that often gave way to mist and rain. Pubs closed early, and there's a general sense of life as a sort of punishing thing. But the other thing was, of course, that I was gay, and there were no gay bars in Barcelona then. They came very quickly, by 77, say. But because there were no gay bars, there were streets that were just entirely filled with gay men at night. That certainly wasn't true in Dublin. And there was no shame, I could tell you. So there was a lot of excitement that has never really, I still can walk through Barcelona going, you know, with the whole sense of newness and excitement and pleasure.
6: Yeah, I did wonder about that side of freedom, the sexual freedom, and what it meant to you as a young man at that time in your life. And of course, Spain's been there in a number of your books in fiction and nonfiction. Were you at this point already writing or already sure that writing was what you wanted to do?
7: No, I was not. I was a failed poet. I think there are large numbers in every country, really. But in Ireland, it's a particular thing where you realize at a certain age, I must stop, because there's so many good poets around that I get caught out as being a bad one. And so I had really written very seriously as a poet from 17, 18, 19, 20. By the time I went to Barcelona, I had stopped and I had no idea how to write fiction or anything about fiction. And the only thing I wrote were letters home. And so for 3 years, I wrote nothing. And I wonder if this wasn't a good thing, that somehow or other, it left me a lot of material to use or to soak up. And that I think what's important is that I wasn't thinking, oh, I can use this for a book when something was happening. It all came fresh and raw and unmediated.
6: More from my conversation with Colm Tobin coming up. I'm Michelle Hussein, and this is Bloomberg.
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0: Few clouds around tonight, low 65 to 70. Mix of sun and clouds, maybe an afternoon shower, thunderstorm Sunday, breezy, hot, humid, high near 90. Partly cloudy Sunday night, low 70 to 75. Partly sunny Monday, we'll get into the lower 90s. Intervals of sun and clouds Tuesday, hot and humid, highs in the lower to middle 90s. I'm Scott Kaplan with your three-day forecast on Bloomberg 99.1.
2: And I'm Ed Kalenge in the Bloomberg Newsroom. Here are some of the stories we're watching. Nepal is seeking international help to cope with the aftermath of catastrophic flash floods that have left nearly 3,000 people missing along the mountainous border with China. Foreign Minister Shishir Kanal said Saturday rescuing Nepalese and foreign nationals is the government's top priority. As relief efforts entered a fourth day, he added the country is cooperating closely with China and India, while others such as Japan and Australia are also contributing. At least 626 people have been confirmed dead, while 2,426 remain unaccounted for, including hundreds of foreigners from India, Malaysia, Australia, and the U.S. ICE could add robot dogs to its expanding tech arsenal. Bloomberg's Monica Ricks has details.
8: The Trump administration's exploring adding robot dogs to help ICE boost arrests and deportations across the country. The agency posted a market research notice this week saying it was looking into the purchase, which, according to NBC News, could cost at least $2 million. And it comes amid concerns from civil liberties groups and the company that builds these bots about officers' use of force and increase ICE spending on other controversial enforcement technologies, such as electric shock gloves. Homeland Security isn't commenting, but say the robots will not be used to make arrests. Monica Ricks, Bloomberg Radio.
2: At least 37 people were killed in a village west of Kyiv when a warehouse detonated following a Russian drone strike, as Ukrainian President Volodymyr Zelensky vowed an investigation into why explosives had been stored in a densely populated area. Although the type of facility that came under Russian attack on Friday night was not specified, Zelensky earlier noted that regulations that ammunition cannot be stored near homes or other residential areas, adding on X that appropriate conclusions will certainly be drawn. Federal immigration authorities said they deported right-wing provocateur and online influencer Milo Yiannopoulos after he was detained and accused of overstaying his visa. Yiannopoulos was arrested at the Louis Armstrong New Orleans International Airport on Thursday after a federal immigration judge on July 22nd ordered his deportation when he missed a court hearing. The Department of Homeland Security said Yiannopoulos was deported on Friday. Global news 24 hours a day and whenever you want it with Bloomberg News Now. I'm Ed Kalegi. 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
6: I'm Michelle Hussein, and you're listening to highlights from the Michelle Hussein Show podcast on Bloomberg Radio. Today, I'm speaking to the Irish writer, Colm Tobin.
18: But memories do lead to books, right, later on. And I wondered if there are images from this, like there are people you remember or distinct places even, because I think at one point you lived in a village in the Pyrenees. You weren't always living in Barcelona.
7: Yeah, I think what really gives you impetus is loss. So after 3 years, in 1978, I went back to Ireland. I went back to Ireland partly because I was always going to be an outsider in Catalonia. I couldn't vote in elections and I always spoke with a funny accent. And I wanted to go home. But the going home then left me with this massive experience filled with richness, filled with detail, filled, as you say, with things that are really not only to be savored, but can never be forgotten. And my job was now in those years to put shape on that experience, to find a metaphor, to find some character who would go through what I went through. So it wouldn't be autobiographical as much as it would be a novel. And yes, friends of mine had gone to live in that village in the Pyrenees that's in the bridge. And I went up there a lot, spent a lot of time there. Later on, I went there much, much more. I mean, in recent years, I tend not to stay in Barcelona as much as go to the village. It's just about middle age into old age. You want to just be somewhere really, really quiet. But the memories remained, and they remain. It remains sort of unresolved experience that I needed in some way to, that I've done nothing with. I missed this place. I remembered this place. And what I got next then was a way of registering all of that in a story I could tell in a novel. And that was my first novel, The South.
18: And Ireland to you today, because you're in the US talking to us, you've essentially made your home in the US for decades now. How rooted are you in the Irish side of your identity today?
7: I read the Irish Times every night before I go to sleep, and I might check it once or twice during the day. I talk to friends every day on the phone in Ireland. I keep thinking I'm absolutely up to date on what's going on in Ireland, and that I'm almost like a lot of people in America, that I'm actually living in the old country. I think much more consciously that I'm actually in America. Now, this sounds true, but it is, of course it isn't. This year on Good Friday, which famously Irish pubs were closed by law on Good Friday, but 15 years ago this changed. So if you've been living in Ireland, you've forgotten about this law. But I said to someone on Good Friday, it must be hard today, but the pub's closed. And she said, you are in exile syndrome. This is the past. This is the country you left. Forget about it. The pubs are wide open. They're packed with people. Would you stop trying to invent an Ireland of your own memory? And so I felt suitably chastened that you think you're actually living in Ireland. And I go back and forth quite a lot. And I have a house in Wexford in Ireland, and I think I'm there. I think I really haven't left at all, but that's not true.
18: I find it fascinating, that level of, keeping up with the news of Ireland to the extent you do. Like, does that mean you're also really politically engaged in Ireland? I'm imagining, like, let's say if there is to be a border poll and there's a campaign on a reunited Ireland, could you imagine yourself actively campaigning?
7: Yeah, it's a very serious matter, and it has to be worked out very slowly and carefully in advance, not on matters of emotion. You know, do you feel you'd love to be in the United Ireland? That's no use. What's this going to do for health? Is the NHS in the Northern Ireland going to close? If so, under what circumstances? How is Northern Ireland to be policed? Is it to be policed from Dublin using Dublin-led police in difficult parts of Belfast, for example? What's going to happen to education? Now, also, the big question is, what's going to happen to money? I think that the question has to be, in what way will this improve the lives of people? Forget territory, think people.
18: You're right. The detail is obviously really important. But if you think about the Scottish independence campaign or the Brexit referendum, those tend to be emotional rather than hard-nosed in that way. And I wonder if you're saying actually that you would discourage it, or you fear what it might unleash.
7: I think it's really important in a campaign that you're ready to answer all these bread and butter questions. And I was tangentially involved in the gay marriage referendum in Ireland. And we were ready. I mean, the campaign was ready every day, if anyone spreads a rumour, to immediately get involved. In a referendum campaign, you really have to have a central headquarters that is run by people who have really done this before, who know a lot about elections. And unfortunately, neither the Scottish nor the Brexit one was, I was upset by the result of both, that they weren't run by people who were looking after what people really cared about and making the argument every single day.
18: As a writer, how do you maintain the balance between being engaged in the world, which you clearly are, and, you know, creating that sacred space for your own writing?
7: I mean, I'm just someone who can't say no. So if something interesting comes my way, if someone suggests something I should write, a libretto for an opera, or a set of songs, or write a big article on some subject, I'm going to do that. And I teach one semester a year. So actually, oddly enough, the year is 12 months. And if you could devote 5 of them to writing a novel, that's actually quite a lot of days. If you're writing 1,000 words a day, which you should be doing, then you should really be able to complete a novel in that period if you really concentrate. And it's nice because sometimes you think, well, this is my time for writing a novel. If I don't use this, I'll be back at Columbia teaching and I won't have the novel written. There are writers who just write their fiction. I wonder what that's like, where you wake in the morning and think, I don't really have to do it today because I can do it tomorrow. And I could do it next month, and I could do it next season, I could do it next year. I never feel like that. I feel this is an emergency. This is an emergency, and it has to be done. If it isn't done, I'll lose it. It'll be too late next year. So it actually, oddly enough, gives you a sort of impetus or at least a concentration or a discipline or a way of functioning that really, really means you know what you're doing, not only today, but this month.
18: So your day, like right now, a typical day, will you plan it or you have a routine that means you sit down at a certain time and this is your writing time or this is your media time? Like how, on a day-to-day basis, how do you organize it?
7: I have just written down here on my right the list of things to be done today. And I have to finish this essay I've been working on the Irish Revival. I have to write an email to a friend, quite a long one about something serious. I have to read three or four short stories. And I have to begin writing an essay on a poem, 500 words, to try and deliver this week, plus two longer pieces. But all the time, I have a novel in my head that I am working out the details of, that in stray moments, as I'm crossing the room, it could happen anytime I could get another image for. I will start writing the novel sometime towards the end of the year, certainly early next year. I'm not teaching next year, so certainly January and February. And I think I have the opening now. But it's also important not to start until you're sure you're ready to start. Don't force an opening image, that it must seem natural. It must seem like breath, the sentences in an opening of a novel. It must seem like something that the melody came easily. And in order for that to happen, you have to give the melody time, and forcing it would show, and you'd end up dropping it, abandoning it, erasing it. So I'm probably working harder on a novel than I think by letting these days go by without deliberately setting about writing. But I've got other things to do, all of which involve words.
18: You've got a pen in your hand right now as you're talking.
7: I certainly do.
18: And that made me wonder, so that opening to the next novel, is it just in your head or have you written down a paragraph or two?
7: I don't take notes. I think that if something is worth forgetting, it needs to be forgotten. What you remember then becomes important. Don't write anything down. Leave it. Because what you're waiting for is not an idea. It's a melody. It's a rhythm. It's a sound. Even if the first sentence of the novel seems rhythmically not very interesting, it has a rhythm. Whatever it is, you've been waiting for it. And so someday, when the winter comes, I will write it down.
18: I love that. But your work ethic is also, I find it slightly shaming because what you get through in one day.
7: Oh, it's not an ethic. I just drift into things and then I do them, you know.
18: I'm also curious about the connection between the writing and the real life events, because I saw that there's one of the short stories in this book, The News from Dublin, which is a collection, is about an Irishman who's undocumented in the US and decides to leave the country before ICE come for him, essentially. And I wondered whether you had been thinking about that for a long time or it was the re-election of Donald Trump that made you sit down and write that.
7: Yeah, I don't have any stories on the go, short stories at the moment, but I did have. And in 2008, I taught for a quarter at Stanford and I was living in San Francisco. And so I was hanging around. I was open for anything. I would go to Irish bars. But I went on a hike up into Muir Woods, up into Mount Tam. And it was that walk that got me going with that story. I was with three friends. Soon I was going to leave the city. So I was aware that this beautiful Californian sky, the trees, the Pacific Ocean below, again, a whole sense of pleasure in the landscape, was going to disappear. I was going to lose it. And so I did at that time write down the beginning of a story, which was about that walk up that mountain. And the idea of losing it, the idea of this being like the Moor's last sigh, you know, this last view of this beauty. I wrote the opening in a notebook. It wasn't the opening I eventually used, but it wasn't a note as much as the actual sentences of a story. And I always knew that I could go back to it any time and finish it just when the notion took me. And then Donald Trump got elected the second time. And I realized that second time, it was clear to anybody that it was much more ominous and it was uglier. And the business of using ICE and the fact that ICE would detain you rather than deport you. And I thought about it. I knew a lot of people who came over to America in the 80s and 90s, and indeed later, just on a tourist visa, just ventured in, found work and got on with their lives. They were paying taxes, they had families. But it is, all of these people are watching this very closely. While the main impulse seems to be to deal with people who are Latino, it wouldn't be impossible for someone Irish to be also detained. And so I sat down. The important thing for me was that I would try and set this in real time. I'd never done this before. So the big walk up the hill happens on the Saturday before Trump's inauguration. My hero, such as he is leaving the country on the Monday, on the day of the inauguration. He will be out of the country before Trump speaks. So the idea would be that on that very Saturday, I set about writing the main body of the story, getting up really early, like getting up at 6, and working solidly all day, as though that day was a week. And simply, you know, blocking it into, I will do 1,000 words now, then there'll be breakfast, then I'll do 1,000 words, there'll be lunch, there'll be 1,000, you know. So I did really write more than half, yeah, a good lot of the story on the day the story takes place, which is the Saturday before Trump's second inauguration. And it was a real pleasure thinking, they don't know where to park the car. But if I had a surveillance camera, I could find them a parking space in that very sparking spot that's open now. And so I had a sense of now, urgent. It was just something I did. But it was a nice feeling of trying to get the character out of America before Trump speaks.
18: More from my conversation with Colm Tobin coming up. I'm Michelle Hussein, and this is Bloomberg.
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19: ABC News, I'm Mike DeBusky. The U.S. will take control of more than 65 billion barrels worth of Venezuelan oil reserves under a new deal announced by President Trump. Though experts say it'll be a while before that results in lower gas prices for Americans.
20: The new joint venture, which an official says would basically become the world's second largest private oil company, just behind Saudi Aramco. Venezuela has the world's largest oil reserves, but its crude is particularly difficult to refine. Venezuela's refining capacity has fallen to a fraction of what it once was due to neglect and decay. It would still take years to build up that country's refining capacity. A reality check here, it could be a long time before this deal has any impact on prices at the pump here.
19: ABC's Stephen Portnoy. Nearly 700 people are now confirmed dead after this week's devastating flash flooding in the Himalayas. About 90 Americans are among the thousands still missing in that region. This is ABC News.
2: And I'm Ed Kalenge in the Bloomberg Newsroom. Here are some of the stories we're watching. Inflation isn't slowing, and Fed Chair Kevin Warsh says the central bank policymakers may have to act soon if they want to bring it down. Anne Mulledy is head of equity investments at Allspring Global Investments.
21: As an equity investor, I was thrilled to hear him talk about the strength of the economy, like Kevin just mentioned, but also clearly focused on inflation and what they need to do to keep it in check. And so, look, I know there's a lot of talk between monetary and fiscal policy and how those two work together, but I think right now Kevin is staying in his lane, and I think the market's more comfortable, if anything, that we have a sense of the direction going forward.
2: Allspring Global's Anne Mulledy on Bloomberg This Weekend. Warsh says policymakers still aim to bring down inflation to its 2% annual goal, but a key measure this week shows the current rate is 3.7. President Trump is hailing an historic deal with Venezuela, which he says will more than double American oil reserves at a time when oil and gas prices are rising with the war in Iran. But Bloomberg's Jeff Mason says details of the plan are still murky and could come with potential legal challenges.
22: Whether or not it's as big or as great as President Trump is suggesting, I think is a little bit TBD. But what I would say is just kind of from a stand back perspective, it's another pretty big example of the president sort of jettisoning Republican orthodoxy and getting a state stake in a private company, or in this case, a public-private partnership of some kind, to reap benefits that he sees coming down the pike years and years and years from now in terms of access to this oil.
2: White House reporter Jeff Mason on Bloomberg This Weekend. Glencore took a provision of about $480 million on its exposure to Radiant World, the iron ore trader that is under pressure amid concerns it provided falsified documents to banks. The provision effectively covers Glencore's entire outstanding net exposure to Radiant World. Radiant World owes Glencore a total of $951 million, while Glencore owes Radiant World $471 million. The Financial Times reported this on Saturday. Global news 24 hours a day and whatever you want it with Bloomberg News Now. I'm Ed Kalenge. This is Bloomberg.
3: Now, your three-day weather forecast on Bloomberg 99.1.
0: Clear to partly cloudy tonight. We only drop to the upper 60s. Mix of sun and clouds, breezy at times Sunday. Hot and humid, just a slight chance for a late-day shower or thunderstorm, high approaching 90. Partly cloudy Sunday night, low 70 to 75. Partly sunny Monday, we'll get into the lower 90s. Mix of sun and clouds Tuesday, 90 to 95. I'm Scott Kaplan with your three-day forecast on Bloomberg 99.1.
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25: This is a Bloomberg Money Minute. More retailers are pulling back plus-sized options from their inventory due to GLP-1s. This marks a shift for H&M, which back in 2023 announced a plan to extend sizes to 4XL online for women in the U.S. The Swedish fashion retailer has since confirmed to Bloomberg Businessweek that it's reversed course. According to Bloomberg consumer reporter Maddie Parker, H&M is not alone.
26: So we kind of got in touch with a fashion retail company, which scraped some of the US websites. You can see that they've also dropped down the amount of products that they actually store in some of those extended sizing, and that's fallen in some cases by about 5 to 10%.
25: While companies are not saying what's behind the shift, industry experts are pointing to GLP-1s. Parker also says that companies are adjusting.
26: So a lot of these retailers are actually shifting some of the inventory that they had dedicated to the extended sizes and kind of shifting that more into the core size range, if you will, so kind of the S, M, and the L kind of range.
25: According to research from PricewaterhouseCoopers, around 21% of U.S. households include someone using a GLP-1. Dan Schwartzman, Bloomberg Radio.
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27: On the latest Balance of Power podcast, we talk with retired Brigadier General Lela Gray, a Democratic candidate for Congress in Florida, as the war with Iran hits the six-month mark.
28: If you assess where we were before we went into Iran, where we are today, I think you're going to see a stark contrast that has achieved nothing but a cost-of-living crisis. And right here in Florida, you know, those choices, that reckless choice to go to war with Iran has created a situation for people that are unable to afford to live day to day. I just received information and found out that Floridians have paid almost $4 billion more for gas. Right here in my area, it's already still a dollar higher than it was before our war with Iran. And the cost of living crisis is very real here because we are a coastal economy. And the people that I'm talking to every single day, boots on the ground, they're telling me that they feel like they can't survive, that they feel like they've been forgotten. And this is exacerbated when we make a choice to go to war without the proper planning and certainly without a concrete strategic objective.
29: At this point, though, the administration is trying to get diplomacy back on track. We heard from the U.S. Treasury Department earlier this week that there is going to be more economic pressure on Iran. At this point, do you agree with that approach from this White House, that they should opt to use these other tools instead of, say, restarting kinetic action?
28: Those tools should have been used on the front end. We should not have gone into the kinetic action. And the members that have been killed in action, I just want to let you know that I've been on the ground in many of those places and where those service members members were killed in Port Shueba in Kuwait. I had been in that building.
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18: I'm Michelle Hussein, and you're listening to highlights from the Michelle Hussein Show podcast on Bloomberg Radio. Today, I'm speaking to the Irish writer, Colm Tobin. Have you considered leaving America, going back to Ireland, or do you feel this is now your permanent home?
7: My partner's here, and we're sort of settled. I come and go a lot just for work. There are various other things I have to do. I think everyone who could has thought about leaving. At what point would you leave? What would they have to do in America for you to feel this is it? I'm out of here now. And we keep hoping, you know, keep hoping for the midterms, keep hoping for the next election, keep hoping. But if you look at history, that's what people did in other places at other times as well. So, it's something I suppose we will all have to do if things get much worse.
18: So you have, you have entertained the idea.
7: Yeah. But it would be a pity, wouldn't it?
18: Well, yeah. I mean, you've made it your home for so long. Has it changed your sense of America? I mean, I just wonder if you have a sense of disappointment where it's not the place you first came to. I mean, there's no doubt that immigration enforcement and crackdowns and anti-immigration sentiment, it's happening in so many countries, including Ireland.
7: Yeah, it seems an extraordinary idea that you demonize the very people who are sort of looking after you, who are going to be there when you're dying, are going to be cleaning the floors of the hospital, are going to be taking the work that other people are not taking. It just makes absolutely no sense. And it's sad that politicians have not said, we actually need as many immigrants as possible. We need to open our doors even wider because we've got an aging population. If you look at the former East Germany, there's a desperate need for people to come. If you look at the center of Spain, if you look at Castile in Spain, there's a desperate need for more people to come. So it seems that the strangest group to demonize will be people coming to your country looking for work. I went on a tour. I mean, I really did quite a lot of readings when the Book of Stories came out in the spring. And I got to see a sort of America that people wouldn't believe. People are just so sweet and so nice and so literate and so interested in ideas. And you keep wondering, like, where is this ugliness? Where is it hidden? And it's probably hidden in the very people that are sweet one minute and they have, you know, horrible views the next. And certainly there are places I've been where I realized that in this audience, there are people, not only who voted Trump, but who absolutely believe. I remember someone saying to me, as though I would agree about Mamdani, whereas I love Mamdani, said, isn't it awful what's happened? It's a city, you know, I was brought up in that city. I love that city. It's horrible to see something like that happening to a place you love. I said, what are you talking about? You're talking about Mamdani. So, yeah, people have extraordinary views and they seem to have them in huge numbers. And the thing is, I'm an outsider. I don't see that. I think you'd need to have a Republican uncle and be able to work out how he had evolved politically. Not being American, you just can't make any sense. It can't make any sense of that.
18: I did wonder if this period might have made you even more productive, because I read something you had said about the thing to do at a moment like this is to close the door and get on with making books. When politics has failed, the imagination can come to the fore. And you are really prolific. I mean, you have, that has been your way, but, you know, look at the number of things you're doing right now.
7: I did feel that when Trump was elected the second time, that books and music, that the idea of sitting in the evening listening to a string quartet was almost a political act, that trying to find something gracious in culture, trying to find something that was beautiful and that dealt with the solitary soul and dealt with the human spirit at its most exalted, that these things perhaps mattered more in a time where the sort of rhetoric, A, was so ugly, but also a level of supreme vulgarity in relation to public speech or public imagery. And the funniest time I've seen this, and I must write this down sometime, is the second election of George W. Bush. People on the Upper West Side of New York weren't happy. And they wondered what to do the following night. And I was involved in a very small event about Proust with a number of other Proustians where we were going to talk to a very small audience about some matter to do with Proust. And as the day went on, the number of bookings increased. And by the end, we were in the Bartos Hall, which is the biggest hall of the New York Public Library. I think it holds 1,000 people. And it was packed. People were standing at the back. They were desperate to be somewhere where they could be with other people like themselves, where they could be with something that was so far away from George W., from Republicans, from politics, that I looked into the hall and thought, culture is great the way high culture has a great purpose at certain moments, where it actually gave people a sense there is a community I'm part of. This is the community I'm part of. That idea somehow that culture becomes a sort of haven, I think particularly with chamber music and poetry. I'm not suggesting they'll save us, but I'm suggesting they'll console us. It's a different thing.
18: That they're a refuge. Yeah. And maybe not everyone came to that evening as a Proust fan, but they knew it was something they needed at that particular point in time. You've done something really striking for other writers when you co-founded your own publishing imprint, and you had read the Hungarian writer Laszlo Krasner, Hawkeye, and you wanted to make sure that he was distributed in the UK. How much does that mean to you? And does it come from a sense of responsibility or a sense of passion as a reader rather than a writer?
7: Yeah, it really was extraordinary. When I was in Stanford the first time, 2006, there was a postdoc student there called Daniel Medin who introduced me to the work of Laszlo Krasner Hawkeye, published by New Directions in the United States. And I thought it was an astonishing idea that no one in the UK had published these books. They were already translated into English. And it struck me that things were becoming more and more conservative and more careful, that things were decided by a group at a meeting. And if you wanted to bring in some book that was weird or strange or in Hungarian, some would say, oh my God, you want a Hungarian book, and they'd sort of laugh at you. I suppose book selling had become, I suppose, intensely commercial, including the selling of literary books, helped not only by the Booker Prize, but by the rise of, you know, three books for the price of two, reductions in the price of books that were very popular, which didn't happen in Europe. In Europe, you can't lower the price of a book by law. So yeah, I thought it'd be easy to get the rights to this book. It'd be just a question of trying to find an umbrella. And so we work with Profile Press. And what we're looking for is stuff that hasn't made its way through the system in England. Books that are really good books. Krasner Hawkeye was the big one because we realized very early on just how good he was and what an important figure he was. The fact that he could theoretically hit a very large audience. And so I went with him to Edinburgh. And I saw it that day in Edinburgh, the very intense young men coming into the reading, people, you know, who've been really been reading philosophy in university, maybe sort of coming in because this writer was the one. So it wasn't a hard sell, but it was fun because there was a moment when I was standing beside the head of Penguin Random House and she was saying how hard it was to publish translations. And I'm saying it's not. I've just done it. It's really easy and they sell. All you have to do is put your heart into it. And it was fun saying that to her because she looked at me like I was mad. But I wasn't mad. I was right.
18: And he won the Nobel Prize for Literature.
7: He first of all, he won the Booker International. And that was a wonderful night in London to have somebody like him who, you know, working on those sentences of his, like he goes into a frenzy of activity, like to get those long, snaking sentences. And the whole sense that he deals with of a world that's ominous, that's sort of coming after you in some way, but it's not necessarily political. It's almost comic in its sort of manicness. And yeah, he went on to win the Nobel Prize. And it was such joy to see him where he should be, you know, honored in the way he should be. And that I was responsible for getting this book into the UK and Ireland. So he was already had been read by a lot of people. That was good.
18: So, Colin, before we let you go then, what about you as a reader? What is on your bedside table right now?
7: The problem, in a way, is that I'm always working and that I take on a project that means I have to read a lot of stuff around something. So I've just finished reading this book here, which has really had a big effect on me. And I'm reading this because I'm writing a long piece for the London Review of Books on Jacqueline Rose, the English writer, who has a new novel coming. And this is her sister, Gillian, who's a philosopher. And it's a sort of memoir. She's approaching death. She died quite young from cancer. And it's a very affecting book.
18: It's called Love's Work by Gillian Rose.
7: It's a short book. It's a Penguin classic. But it's a meditation on death and on what life has meant and on friendship and on the sort of messiness of things, on never being a perfect lover, never being a perfect anything, but all the time sort of muddling through. And the other book I have here is Tobias Wolff, and it's his short stories. Our story begins, I need to pick one of them, I suppose, to read in public. And so I'm just deciding which one that's going to be. I mean, I've read all of them, and he's a friend, but what I'm doing now is every day I'm taking two or three stories and reading them. So that's part of the general day.
18: You know, I read something that you said last year, I think, about AI and how you think that AI is going to be the end of us all. I'm quoting now, it's very clear that this idea of sensibility, which we go on about a lot, no machine could ever replace my sensibility. That's all rubbish. You can actually manufacture that. And I'm going to say to you that the sensibility and the sensitivity in a book like The Bridge, your latest book, I don't think that can be manufactured. So I hope I'm right and you're wrong on that.
7: You see, I have to explain the context there, which is that there's an enormous difference for me, I think for everybody, in what I say and what I write. I would never have written that. I said it on the phone.
18: Oh, this was an interview, a dastardly interview.
7: I would never have written that. I would have considered every phrase of that. I would have said the opposite before saying that. I was on the phone. It just occurred to me to say, look, it's over. It's all over. And I got pleasure out of saying it. But if it had been given back to me in words, I would have given it back as thousands of words with some effort to make consideration. But I've written a series of songs for the Wexford Opera Festival, which is coming up in October. Three of the songs are an AI guy who's fallen deeply in love with a girl. And he doesn't understand because he has the words. You say to her, like, what do I need to say to you to let you know how I feel? And she's saying, you're a machine. You say, look, that's not actually what I am. I am what it is I'm going to say to you. What I'm going to say to you is that there's something about you. There's something in the way you, and that I love you and I want to be with you and I want you to love me. And she said, but that will never happen. Yes, he said, but I want you to know that that is how I feel. And it's in the song, he's a tenor, she's a soprano. And I don't have him boxed in a machine. I have him actually presenting himself as a human being. And I want the audience by the end of the three songs to start feeling really sorry for him.
18: Well, at least that means we can agree that AI is never going to write like Colm Tabin. Thank you so much for taking the time to speak. And I'll let you get on with your day in LA and everything
7: much.
18: That you're okay. going to pack into it. Thank you, Colm.
7: Okay, take care. Okay, bye. Bye.
18: Thank you for listening to some of the highlights from my podcast. To hear the full conversation, please subscribe to The Michelle Hussein Show, wherever you get your podcasts. I'm Michelle Hussein, and this is Bloomberg.
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11: From ABC News, I'm Dave Packer. An extraordinary deal to take control of a large share of Venezuela's oil announced by President Trump. He's promising substantially lower gas prices, but some industry experts say it could take years before we see any benefits.
12: This deal involves a 100-year lease covering more than 65 billion barrels of Venezuela's proven oil reserves. Experts are pointing, however, to a number of complications, including Venezuela's constitution, which says that the oil of Venezuela belongs to the state and its ownership can't be transferred. So if there is any lingering legal or political complication, it could be a long time before this deal has any impact on prices at the pump here.
11: ABC's Stephen Portnoy in Washington. In one of the deadliest attacks in Ukraine this year, a weapons depot just outside of Kyiv was hit by a Russian drone. Ukrainian officials say at least 37 people have now died. In a statement, Ukrainian President Volodymyr Zelensky says 10 regions across the country were attacked by drones overnight. In Nepal, growing search and rescue efforts as relatives wait for word about missing loved ones. ABC's Britt Clennett in Kathmandu.
13: The number of missing people skyrocketing, now nearly 3,000. Among those, at least 90 Americans, like Siddharth Venkatachalam's family.
14: They were like
0: excited for this trip.
13: He says he spoke with his mother just hours before the flood, but she, her husband, and sister are still missing.
11: The death toll nearing 700. A new museum heist, a diamond 200-carat necklace linked to Egyptian royalty, stolen in a smash-and-grab at a museum in Vienna. An international manhunt now underway. Arthur Brand is a Dutch art investigator.
2: It's now a question of time. If the police is able to catch them within a week, there is a chance that we see the necklace again. If not, they will have had enough time to dismantle it and to sell the diamonds.
11: Tens of thousands of mourners today paying their respects at the Royal Palace to Norway's King Harald V, who died at 89. 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
15: High pressure continues to dominate our region's weather for the next few days. Skies will be partly cloudy. Tonight, we'll see temperatures only dropping into the upper 60s. A little cooler as you head out into the suburbs.

0: that involves a small section of Yosemite National Park and private real estate developer out of Nevada. Don Neubaker, a former superintendent of Yosemite National Park, is not for it.
1: I think it's basically illegal, number one. We just don't do this kind of activity. We don't transfer public lands to other entities. And it even went to Congress this past year. They wanted to get approval from Congress to do it, but Congress said no.
0: Jury deliberation set to resume Monday in the Lindsay Clancy trial, the Massachusetts woman accused of murder and the deaths of her three children. ABC's Olivia Rubin.
2: Clancy admits she strangled her three children, and prosecutors say she planned it methodically because she was unhappy with her life.
3: It was what she had to do to end her misery.
2: But the defense says otherwise, arguing Clancy was suffering from postpartum psychosis, a rare, serious medical emergency after childbirth that can cause delusions, hallucinations, and homicidal or suicidal ideations. And they say it was only made worse when she was over-medicated and misdiagnosed.
0: Far-right provocateur Milo Yiannopoulos has been deported from the United States and is back in the U.K. The far-right commentator had been detained by ICE, a New Orleans international airport. He was kept there for overstaying his visa. Dave Packer, ABC News.
4: And I'm Ed Kalenge in the Bloomberg Newsroom. Here are some of the stories we're watching. Inflation isn't slowing, and Fed Chair Kevin Warsh says the central bank policymakers may have to act soon if they want to bring it down. Ann Mehleti is head of equity investments at Allspring Global Investments.
5: As an equity investor, I was thrilled to hear him talk about the strength of the economy, like Kevin just mentioned, but also clearly focused on inflation and what they need to do to keep it in check. And so, look, I know there's a lot of talk between monetary and fiscal policy and how those two work together. But I think right now, Kevin is staying in his lane. And I think the market's more comfortable, if anything, that we have a sense of the direction going forward.
4: Allspring Global's Ann Mehleti on Bloomberg this weekend. Warsh says policymakers still aim to bring down inflation to its 2% annual goal, but a key measure this week shows the current rate is 3.7. President Trump is hailing an historic deal with Venezuela, which he says will more than double American oil reserves at a time when oil and gas prices are rising with the war in Iran. But Bloomberg's Jeff Mason says details of the plan are still murky and could come with potential legal challenges.
6: Whether or not it's as big or as great as President Trump is suggesting, I think is a little bit TBD. But what I would say is just kind of from a stand back perspective, it's another pretty big example of the president sort of jettisoning Republican orthodoxy and getting a state stake in a private company, or in this case, a public-private partnership of some kind, to reap benefits that he sees coming down the pike years and years and years from now in terms of access to this oil.
4: White House reporter Jeff Mason on Bloomberg this weekend. On the Bloomberg Oddlots podcast, Richmond Fed President Tom Barkin said the economy is solid, but with some surprises.
7: The economy's solid, I think he said that.
8: Yeah.
7: And you can definitely see that in the GDP numbers and the consumer spending numbers. I mean, it's been crazy this year that gas prices went up and consumer spending accelerated. It's been crazy that you have all this uncertainty and artificial intelligence spending has led investment to, you know, almost double versus this historic thing.
4: Richmond Fed President Tom Barkin. Global news 24 hours a day and whenever you want it with Bloomberg News Now. I'm Ed Kalenge. 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
17: 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We are talking about what AI companies

0: companies have gotten wrong about the AI backlash. We have the perfect guest to try to talk through all of these various things. We're going to be speaking once again with Jasmine Sun. She is an independent writer covering AI and Silicon Valley culture. And she just published an amazing piece of reporting called No Data Centers in My Backyard on her Substack. So, Jasmine, thank you so much for coming back on Oddlots.
1: I'm so excited to be here again.
0: So congrats on the piece. We were saying earlier, it kind of sounds fun just to hop in a car with a few friends and research assistants and go on a road trip through middle America looking at data center sites.
1: Yeah, I mean, it was fun. I was trying to decide where in the country I wanted to go to do this data center road trip. I remember this was the last question I asked Claude Fable before it was taken away from me for several days.
2: Oh, yeah.
1: And so it was either going to be Michigan, Wisconsin, which is where I ended up going, or it was going to be Texas, or maybe the Southeast, like Memphis, et cetera. And to be entirely honest, part of the reason I ended up doing Michigan, Wisconsin, the upper Midwest, is because it sounded a lot more pleasant to spend July by the Great Lakes than it did driving across the Texas desert. I'm sorry, Greg Abbott.
2: No, I think that's a totally good reason. The upper Midwest is absolutely lovely this time of year. It's beautiful and there's lakes and all of that stuff. When we think about data center activity, I do tend to think more, I guess still in my head, Northern Virginia, though there can't be that much space left out there. I do think a fair amount about Texas in part because of sort of like the Elonverse, et cetera, and how much tech activity is happening there. I probably do think a little bit about the Southeast. How active, though, is that area? Like, how much interest is there in Wisconsin, Michigan in general about data centers? And what is it about those locations that, okay, it's like these could be attractive geographies for them, given what they need?
1: Yeah, I mean, so Michigan and Wisconsin sort of rank near the middle to the upper middle of the pack when you look at how many data centers are being built across the 50 states. I think each of them have maybe around like 50, maybe 200 projects or proposed projects in the state. So it's not an incredible amount compared to, again, Virginia and Texas, where you have 600, 800 active data centers or data centers being built. The thing that drew me to Michigan and Wisconsin, one is that I had heard that proposals for new data centers were ramping up. And that's because one, Wisconsin, for example, has a sales tax exemption on the chips and on some construction costs. So that made it a somewhat attractive state. Gretchen Whitmer, governor of Michigan, who has always taken a pretty pro-growth standpoint for Michigan, how do we bring business back, was also sort of actively courting data centers. And so she did a very controversial photo op with Sam Altman at the Stargate site in Saline, which has become one of the big data center fights in Michigan. And so there are both things that these two states did in order to explicitly attract data center investment. I think there also was enough, like you said, grid access and water access to make these reasonable places to build data centers, like an hour out of the cities, an hour out of Detroit, an hour out of, you know, Milwaukee, for example. And then the other thing that was really interesting to me personally as a reporter was I wanted to know how the data center story intersected with A, the history of deindustrialization. I think this is part of why a lot of the politics in those states is about bringing business and bringing industry back, bringing the skilled trades back. Even in some of these very specific sites where there are data centers being proposed, they were like, you know, the site of a former GM plant in Janesville that sort of devastated the community when thousands of jobs disappeared during the financial crisis. Do we now want to build a data center there? And will that be the way to revive the community is a question that people are asking. Or, you know, in Mount Pleasant with the Foxconn site, there was a huge fiasco where Trump said they were bringing all these manufacturing jobs back.
2: Yeah.
1: They weren't built. So the deindustrialization history was really interesting. And then the second thing was the primaries, which I think have now both come to pass.
0: Yeah.
1: But I thought it was going to be a really interesting place to look at, as you mentioned, the bipartisan politics of data centers. The fact that in both states, you were seeing roughly 70-30 opposition to data centers from both Democrats and Republicans in a very, very polarized battleground states where Dems and Republicans barely agree on anything. And then AI was also showing up in the Wisconsin governor's race where Francesca Hong was running on a data center moratorium, or in the Michigan Senate race where Abdul Sayed was talking a lot about data centers as sort of one of the examples of money infecting politics.
0: Francesca Hong lost the Democratic primary in Wisconsin to David Crowley, which is kind of interesting because one of the people I remember you spoke to on the ground was someone who was saying she explicitly was going to vote for Hong because of her policies around data centers. And I know one primary does not a trend make, but do you get the sense that data centers can be like a winning political platform?
1: Yeah, this is one of the things I was trying to get a handle on because I was wondering, like, will the local or state politics be a bit of a microcosm or a bellwether for the national politics of AI? And my sort of summary here is that I think that if you live in a community where a data center is being built or proposed, you don't like it and it's very high salience. It's very important to you. Like the fact that there is a gigantic construction project that will bring in traffic and noise and whatever for 2 to 6 years nearby, that really, really bothers people in the community. When I went to Port Washington, for example, which is another city in Wisconsin, and just talked to random people at Fishgiving, which was this like funny fish festival that we went to in order to talk to the locals.
0: I'd never heard about it before.
2: Yeah, we both want to go.
0: I kind of want to go even though I don't like fish.
1: No, it was a real event. It was amazing. There was an Elvis impersonator.
0: Obviously, it's Fishgiving.
2: America is so good.
1: The theme was life, liberty, and the pursuit of fish. It was amazing. It was on Lake Michigan. But every single person we talked to there had an opinion on the data center. Hmm. Because when there is a gigantic, I think 700-acre facility being built near you, you will care about it. And so salience is super high if you live nearby. But then if you don't live near a data center, like if you're in a zip code where there's nothing being proposed, the polls still show that 70-30, you're roughly against data centers. I talked to Charles Franklin and Marquette, who had done this explicit polling. But the salience is much lower. Data centers does not rank in like the top five issues electorally unless you were literally living in one of those communities.
2: These are always very sensitive questions to ask a journalist, and we're supposed to just be like open-minded, etc. Of the people you talked to who were concerned about data centers, in your view, like, there are some really wacky reasons to oppose. There are some, like, I'm very sensitive to noise. So when I hear a voter talk about noise complaints, I'm like, yeah, I do not, like, I totally get that. On the other hand, if I hear, you know, some conspiracy theory, you know, some maybe less informed water takes, or, you know, or my pet has started vomiting because a new data center was nearby, I'm like, oh, maybe you're reading too much, like, Instagram reels, etc. Generally speaking, of the people you talk to who are passionate about the issue, how well-informed did you find them about both the sort of like economics and sort of like lifestyle consequences of a data center in their proximity?
1: I think this is actually one of the biggest shifts for me. I think I came in with expectations maybe a bit more similar to you. I am generally based in San Francisco, and I feel like the caricature of data center opponents that people believe is they are all just watching too many TikToks about water. And while that certainly was true for some people, like I remember talking to this guy outside of a Francesca Hong event who was wearing a Hotties for Hong t-shirt. And he was like, yeah, like they're building them out here because they want to drain the Great Lakes. And I'm like, that's not how these things work. Like, that's not why they're here. And they are not like sucking up water out of the Great Lakes. But I would say that the folks who were actively involved in organizing against the data centers, like the activists themselves, were much better informed than I expected them to be. People knew the difference between, say, closed loop and open loop cooling systems, one of which uses more water than the other. People could tell the difference between an AI hyperscale data center and the old kind of internet data centers. Some people said, I use AI, it helps me write emails, whatever. I would say the biggest difference was not like were people informed, but how much trust did they have in their government and in these AI and data center companies, right? And so it was much less of a, like, we're just mistaken about how data centers work. It was much more when DTE and OpenAI say they're going to cover the cost of electricity rate hikes, we don't believe them because DTE has raised their rates 4 out of the past 5 years, right? Or yeah, sure, you know, they say they're going to bring 500 jobs, but like, we saw how Foxconn went. We know that corporations break their promises all the time. And so I would say the gap among anti-data center activists was much more about trust than it was about information.
0: Can you talk a little bit more about what the exact pitch is that an AI, a hyperscaler, or, you know, a data center builder might make to a community when they say we want to take that ugly slab of concrete that's just been sitting there for years and we want to put something on top of it?
1: For sure. I would say the pitch for why let us build a big data center in your community is almost entirely about property taxes. Hmm. So data centers pay a lot in property taxes in Loudoun County, Virginia, the data center capital of the United States. data centers, I think, pay and make up over 50% of the property tax base. And part of the reason that Northern Virginia public schools are very well funded is because of the data centers. And so people have sort of accepted that trade. Or when, Microsoft brought their Fairwater data centers into Mount Pleasant on the site of the former Foxconn factory that was supposed to be, Microsoft is now paying, on track to pay about $20 million in property taxes for 2026, which is a huge boon to the tax base. And so for a lot of local officials who are thinking, how do we bring back our commercial tax base in a time after these factories have left our community, a data center is a very appealing way to do so. They say, we're going to be able to remove the wheel tax in this community. We're going to be able to avoid raising property taxes on residents. We're going to pay for all these city fire services and police services that are expensive. I think part of the struggle with data centers is that that's really kind of the only pitch that they're making. Sure, there are some jobs for sure, like 500, 1,000 jobs, but those last 2 to 4 years, sometimes they're outsiders. They're not people from the community.
0: These are the actual jobs associated with the construction of the data center. Right. Okay.
1: Yes. You might only have like 50 permanent jobs, you know, like a solar farm or something. Like people aren't really needed to keep it going very much. It's mainly a construction effort, which also means it's more out-of-town residents who are coming in. So there's not a great jobs pitch. And then also people just, I think, aren't that excited about AI. It's not that they're necessarily like worried that AI is going to go rogue and kill them all. Like people didn't bring up those kinds of fears as much. It was just like, why are we as a community taking the hit of having this giant ugly thing in order to produce some coding agents that help people in San Francisco? Like people just didn't see it as essential to their lives in the way that I think a car factory, it's like, okay, well, we all drive cars, solar farm, well, we all need energy. I think the trade with a data center just didn't feel as compelling to people because taxes are kind of diffuse and hard to grok. And it's kind of unclear, like, how's that going to benefit me directly? Jobs, not really a big benefit. And then AI itself, people are kind of whatever about.
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3: Now, your three-day weather forecast on Bloomberg 99.1.
4: Clear to partly cloudy skies tonight, low in the upper 60s. Mix of sun and clouds, breezy, humid. Chance for a late day shower or thunderstorm Sunday. We'll get up close to 90. Partly cloudy Sunday night, low 70 to 75. Partly sunny, hot and humid Monday, high in the lower 90s. Intervals of sunshine and clouds on Tuesday, humid, high in the lower to middle 90s. I'm Scott Kaplan with your three-day forecast on Bloomberg 99.1.
5: And I'm Ed Kalenge in the Bloomberg Newsroom. Here are some of the stories we're watching. Nepal is seeking international help to cope with the aftermath of catastrophic flash floods that have left nearly 3,000 people missing along the mountainous border with China. Foreign Minister Shishir Kanal said Saturday rescuing Nepalese and foreign nationals is the government's top priority. As relief efforts entered a fourth day, he added the country is cooperating closely with China and India, while others such as Japan and Australia are also contributing. At least 626 people have been confirmed dead, while 2,426 remain unaccounted for, including hundreds of foreigners from India, Malaysia, Australia, and the U.S. ICE could add robot dogs to its expanding tech arsenal. Bloomberg's Monica Ricks has details.
6: The Trump administration's exploring adding robot dogs to help ICE boost arrests and deportations across the country. The agency posted a market research notice this week saying it was looking into the purchase, which, according to NBC News, could cost at least $2 million. And it comes amid concerns from civil liberties groups and the company that builds these bots about officers' use of force and increase ICE spending on other controversial enforcement technologies, such as electric shock gloves. Homeland Security isn't commenting, but say the robots will not be used to make arrests. Monica Ricks, Bloomberg Radio.
5: At least 37 people were killed in a village west of Kyiv when a warehouse detonated following a Russian drone strike, as Ukrainian President Volodymyr Zelensky vowed an investigation into why explosives had been stored in a densely populated area. Although the type of facility that came under Russian attack on Friday night was not specified, Zelensky earlier noted that regulations that ammunition cannot be stored near homes or other residential areas, adding on X that appropriate conclusions will certainly be drawn. Federal immigration authorities said they deported right-wing provocateur and online influencer Milo Yiannopoulos after he was detained and accused of overstaying his visa. Yiannopoulos was arrested at the Louis Armstrong New Orleans International Airport on Thursday after a federal immigration judge on July 22nd ordered his deportation when he missed a court hearing. The Department of Homeland Security said Yiannopoulos was deported on Friday. Global news 24 hours a day and whenever you want it with Bloomberg News Now. I'm Ed Kalegi. 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
2: And I'm Joe Weisenthal.
0: Today's episode, we are looking at the data center backlash and what AI companies have gotten wrong and thinking about that build out. We're speaking with Jasmine Sun, an independent writer covering AI and Silicon Valley culture.
2: In some of the places where data center projects are like well off the ground, some of these like tax benefits or whatever are real, right? Like, isn't Facebook in Meta in Louisiana, yeah, like they are cutting really big checks.
1: Yeah.
2: Like, in your view, if they're like, Jasmine, come here and like bring both sides together and solve this, like, would you argue that like, no, like there, it is likely that these can meaningfully move the dial on terms of pure dollars coming in? And like, would there be, in theory, a solution of like, well, we're going to, you know what, let us like pay your taxes for 2 years. That will show us, you know, even before we break ground, like setting aside all the complicated things, could you imagine as we go forward, eventually like some structures where it's like, okay, the company does give some tangible upfront commitment. People get to feel it. They get to see their taxes reduced. They get to see their teachers get higher salaries. And then it's like, all right, the green light is in for data centers.
1: Yeah. I mean, one thing that I think is important to recognize is that the landscape of how people feel about data centers and how the deals are made has changed so dramatically in the last 1 to 2 years. So at the time that a lot of the proposals show up to, say, your city council in 2023, 2024, 2025, there is no data center backlash, right?
2: Yeah.
1: And so at the time, it almost feels like the opposite. Like the mayor of Port Washington, where this 700-acre big data center facility is being built in Wisconsin, he was telling me like, Port Washington had just lost a bid to bring a chip factory into the city. They're, again, one of these cities where factories have closed down and they want a commercial tax base again. And reeling from that, this guy, Ted Neitzke, he's like, well, Of course, we thought a data center could be a great way to do that. At the time, they even set up a tax subsidy district for the data center because they're also worried if we don't do this, maybe the data center is going to go uptown to Sheboygan. Like, what if we lose the bid to another city in the same way, if you guys remember with HQ2,
2: yeah.
1: Amazon sort of like dangling, like, who's going to give us the most subsidies to bring our data center here? Because at the time, there was no backlash. Communities want the tax benefits of the data center. Now, of course, it's really changed. And so the data center deals that are being made today are very, very different from the ones that were being made 2 years ago, 3 years ago. People are now realizing that you don't need to give Meta a tax subsidy. In fact, Meta should probably pay more upfront. They should give these 50K bonuses to public school teachers. Before, there are a lot of NDAs being signed, and that was extremely controversial. Almost everyone I talked to, including all the pro data center people, said, we really regret doing the NDAs. They actually really increase community distrust and backlash. Now Microsoft is saying, we don't want to do NDAs anymore. And I don't think local officials are willing to sign them anymore because they've seen how it amplifies distrust in the community. So I would say that the data center deals that are getting made in 2026 and beyond, in light of the backlash, are much more, how much can we offer your community to let us build here? Whereas 2 years ago, it was, what can your community offer us for us to come in?
0: Yeah, it feels like the balance of power has shifted a little bit. But that said, reading your reporting, there does seem to be the sense that small local governments are perhaps not evenly matched against big tech companies with a lot of money and a lot of lawyers. And so even if you construct the world's most beneficial tax arrangement, you had a lot of people in your piece who were talking about, well, the company is just going to figure out some way to kind of wriggle out of it.
1: Yeah. And again, I think this is so informed by things like the Foxconn fiasco, where people felt that their part-time city councilman or whatever, like, just made a bad deal because they were not equipped. They were not informed to. Again, like, almost every local official I talked to, they were good people. They were trying to do the right thing. They were also getting paid like $5,000 a year to do this on top of a normal day job. And so it is a big power asymmetry between them and like OpenAI's lawyers, and people in the community recognize that you're not going to have the best deals when it comes from that. And so they'd say, you know, we don't know what carve outs that the data center developer is going to write in. So let's say that the AI bubble pops, or, you know, OpenAI goes out of business, and so they don't want the data center capacity anymore. Like, what's going to happen to the building? Is it going to be a stranded asset? What kinds of guarantees are there going to be? And again, there might be ways to set these up in more beneficial ways. Like, I think tax guarantees are some of these, or making deals to say, we're going to pay for 80% of our forecasted electricity demand upfront, because sometimes those forecasts are wrong and we don't want to like leave you guys on the hook. I think those are really important to make, but fundamentally it's just such a power asymmetry. I mean, one of the most egregious examples that I came across was that Selene Stargate Center in Michigan, where Selene is a city town of literally less than 3,000 people. It's super rural. It's a little bit out of Ann Arbor. And their city council actually voted 4-1 against the data center development that Oracle and OpenAI brought in. And after they voted against it, the data center developer just sued them over exclusionary zoning. And there is no way your town of like less than 3,000 people is going to even bother with a lawsuit against like OpenAI, Oracle, and Related Digital. It's just not going to happen. And so they immediately settle, of course, for some like improvements to like a fire truck and some investments in farms and whatever. But like, again, the power asymmetry really just made residents feel like, okay, like, this is not how democracy is supposed to work. Like,
2: yeah,
1: a gigantic company should not be able to sue us out of our democratically chosen decisions.
2: So it did occur, one thing that you did write about in the piece, which I was very interested in, and it's something I've been thinking about, is the data center boom is sort of a rare moment in recent decades in American history where you have the capitalists, the tech companies, and the hard hats are actually really into it. And it is, they're not a huge number by volume, but also, like, when people think about, like, quote, working class, unquote, jobs, the kind of jobs that we lost, etc., the jobs that are being created are those jobs that, like, people might have in their head as, like, a good middle class job, or the jobs that we had in our glory days. How influential within these communities are the sort of construction companies or workers, some of them unionized in some of these cases, who are like, no, we want that activity?
1: Yeah, I mean, I think one of the most memorable conversations I had was with this guy, Terry McGowan, who's a senior VP at the International Union of Operating Engineers. So people who operate like cranes and I don't know what these gigantic machines are called, but earth movers, people like that. He was awesome because he was thinking about this from a historical perspective. He was talking about growing up in Milwaukee as a teenager. And he's like, when I was growing up, noise was money. So like, I get that it's noisy and there's pollution and whatever. But he's like, when I was growing up in Milwaukee, like we knew that when we saw like the smokestacks and we heard the noise, that was what was going to feed our kids. That was going to send our kids to school. That was what was the lifeblood of our community. And so to him, it was kind of surprising to see the shift over the past few decades of people losing trust in industry, seeing it not as this is what keeps our economy going, this is what helps working class families, and much more, this is something to be distrusted. And he was saying that he tried to get, for example, some of his union members to speak up at city council meetings and say like, hey, this is helping me. Like, these are the jobs that are getting created. But even his guys were like scared to do it because there was so much opposition that being pro data center was just going to get your neighbors really pissed at you. Mm. And I think part of the problem is that there's, again, not that many of these folks, and that even of the people there, some of them come from out of town because there are so many labor shortages. Like, these workers are getting great jobs, like $100 cash per diems because people want to compete between sites. Apprenticeship programs in the skilled trades, I've heard from multiple people, have been like doubling in size over the past couple years. But again, it's just not that many people. So if you're working on a project, you're going to be excited about it. But it's kind of hard to convince someone else in the community who is not. And then I also just think that trust, again, in corporations has cratered over the past few decades. Like GM in Janesville was sort of revered as, this is what the community is built on. This is the thing that keeps us going. But when the company goes bankrupt, when they lay off thousands of workers, when they fail to clean up the contaminated brownfield that the factory was built on and leave $30 million of hazardous waste in the ground for the community to deal with, like that's a lot of broken trust. And so people are not thinking, oh, let's bring GM back. They're thinking, man, like we trusted that company and they screwed us over, right?
0: Yeah, I wanted to ask you actually about the social dynamic between the construction workers being brought in for these projects and the, you know, lifelong citizens of small towns, because I know you like to take a sort of anthropological approach to some of your reporting. How do they actually feel about each other? And I got to say, this is a free idea to anyone in Hollywood, but I really think someone needs to come up with a TV series where it's like a giant data center being built in a really small town and the dynamic between like the influx of all the contractors the locals.
2: Like,
0: you could have some interesting storylines. Sorry, that's just an aside. But what was that relationship like?
1: Oh, yeah. I mean, just not exactly what you're talking about, but my friends and I who went on the trip, we all watched Eddington before we went over. And I didn't know what kind of movie it was. I just knew it was like kind of about a data center and everyone starts like, you know, shooting each other up. And I'm like, oh, God, is this what we're going to go see?
0: Yeah, I was thinking something a little bit more lighthearted, but, you know, you never know what direction it could go in.
1: No, totally. I mean, so one thing I'll say is I talked to three folks from the trades, but it wasn't an incredible amount. We actually found construction workers and tradespeople pretty hard to get in touch with. Hmm. I think partly because they'd all signed NDAs. And also I just heard anecdotally from so many people that pro data center folks are very scared of talking because they have seen how vicious it gets. There are death threats. You have city councilors resigning, bad blood between neighbors. The opposition is pretty intense. And so my guess is that these tradespeople are a little bit worried. I mean, everyone I talked to in the trades was aware of the backlash. They were like, yeah, we know some people are worried about the environment. We think it's worth it, but like, we understand. But fundamentally, I think the folks I talked to were more focused on themselves and their work and sort of their benefits. One actually surprising tidbit that I heard was that from Terry to this guy who's a CEO of an electrical contracting company I talked to an HVAC engineer I talked to, they all thought that AI was maybe a bubble or like probably a bubble.
0: Yeah, that was interesting.
1: That was really odd because even the people who are excited about this, who are making their money from it, they were like, yeah, like it does worry me that like the Mag 7 hold like 50% of the stock market or like, yeah, it's a bubble, but we'll just move on to the next bubble. We'll diversify, right? And so I think one thing that was really clear to me was that folks in these communities far away from Silicon Valley, they are deeply unsure about how sustainable the AI boom is. And I think that really informs whether you're willing to take the bet on like a gigantic construction project that may not even start paying taxes until 10 years in the future is, well, I keep reading on the news, it's a bubble. I don't know if this technology is that helpful to my life. And if it's a bubble, that makes the economic trade-offs very, very different.
2: Yeah.
0: Are there any local businesses that are happy that, like, you now have 500 workers who maybe weren't there before and they're all getting their lunch at your shop or something like that?
1: Yeah, I mean, so I heard this more anecdotally, not from the shops themselves. But yeah, like the mayor mentioned that sales taxes in Port Washington have like doubled over the last year.
2: More to come from our conversation on the data center backlash with independent writer Jasmine Sun. I'm Joe Weisenthal.
0: And I'm Tracy Alloway, and this is Oddbots on Bloomberg Radio.
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8: ABC News, I'm Dave Packer. An extraordinary deal to take control of a large share of Venezuela's oil announced by President Trump. He's promising substantially lower gas prices, but some analysts say this is not a guarantee and could take a while. Gas Buddy head of petroleum analysis, Patrick DeHaan.
9: While there's the potential promise from the president of lower gas prices, it may be potentially years, if not longer, before any of that gets realized, and maybe to a smaller degree.
8: In one of the deadliest attacks on Ukraine this year, a weapons depot just outside of Kyiv was hit by a Russian drone. Ukrainian officials say at least 37 people have died. In Nepal, growing search and rescue efforts as relatives wait for word about their missing loved ones. The latest numbers, nearly 700 dead, 3,000 missing, including 90 Americans. A new museum heist, a diamond 200-carat necklace linked to Egyptian royalty stolen, and a smash and grab at a museum in Vienna. An international manhunt is now underway. This is ABC News.
5: And I'm Ed Kalenge in the Bloomberg Newsroom. Here are some of the stories we're watching. Inflation isn't slowing, and Fed Chair Kevin Warsh says the central bank policymakers may have to act soon if they want to bring it down. Anne Mulledy is head of equity investments at Allspring Global Investments.
10: As an equity investor, I was thrilled to hear him talk about the strength of the economy, like Kevin just mentioned, but also clearly focused on inflation and what they need to do to keep it in check. And so, look, I know there's a lot of talk between monetary and fiscal policy and how those two work together. But I think right now, Kevin is staying in his lane. And I think the market's more comfortable, if anything, that we have a sense of the direction going forward.
5: Allspring Global's Anne Mulledy on Bloomberg This Weekend. Warsh says policymakers still aim to bring down inflation to its 2% annual goal, but a key measure this week shows the current rate is 3.7. President Trump is hailing an historic deal with Venezuela, which he says will more than double American oil reserves at a time when oil and gas prices are rising with the war in Iran. But Bloomberg's Jeff Mason says details of the plan are still murky and could come with potential legal challenges.
22: Whether or not it's as big or as great as President Trump is suggesting, I think is a little bit TBD. But what I would say is just kind of from a stand back perspective, it's another pretty big example of the president sort of jettisoning Republican orthodoxy and getting a state stake in a private company, or in this case, a public-private partnership of some kind, to reap benefits that he sees coming down the pike years and years and years from now in terms of access to this oil.
5: White House reporter Jeff Mason on Bloomberg This Weekend. On the Bloomberg Oddlots podcast, Richmond Fed President Tom Barkin said the economy is solid, but with some surprises.
23: The economy's solid, I think he said that.
2: Yeah.
23: And you can definitely see that in the GDP numbers and the consumer spending numbers. I mean, it's been crazy this year that gas prices went up and consumer spending accelerated. It's been crazy that you have all this uncertainty and artificial intelligence spending has led investment to, you know, almost double versus this historic thing.
5: Richmond Fed President Tom Barkin. Global news 24 hours a day and whenever you want it with Bloomberg News Now. I'm Ed Kalenge. This is Bloomberg.
3: Now, your three-day weather forecast on Bloomberg 99.1.
4: Few clouds are on tonight, low 65 to 70. Mix of sun and clouds, maybe an afternoon shower, thunderstorm Sunday, breezy, hot, humid, high near 90. Partly cloudy Sunday night, low 70 to 75. Partly sunny Monday, we'll get into the lower 90s. Intervals of sun and clouds Tuesday, hot and humid, highs in the lower to middle 90s. I'm Scott Kaplan with your three-day forecast on Bloomberg 99.1.
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24: 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The percentage of Americans who drink alcohol is now the lowest since 1939, according to a new Gallup report. A lot of younger Americans, members of Gen Z, say they don't drink because of their health, or it costs too much, or they just don't like its impact. So how are winemakers, beer brewers, and distillers handling all this?
25: Every single person who's in the liquor business is trying to figure out how to combat this decrease in drinking.
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26: I'll have a Guinness Zero.
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28: We started the year a little slow, but if you look 6 months in, there's about $2 trillion almost of deal value in the U.S. alone, which is unprecedented. But you really got to split that between corporate and PE to really understand the full picture here, because PE is off to a slow start. Clearly, it's very highly dependent on the Fed borrowing rate, and that can go either direction at this point. So there's a lot of wait and see on that, although we are seeing PE activity pick up in the second quarter of the year. But corporate is doing really well. You know, we're seeing a 22% increase in volume in the first 6 months, 54% increase in value. So more deals are happening and much bigger deals are happening. The CEOs of these organizations are tired of waiting for the perfect moment. I don't think that's coming anytime soon. So they're balancing the inability to predict what's going to happen in the world in the future with the need to transform the organization. And they're leaning heavily into M&A to do that.
29: Why is scale so important right now in 2026 when there is this much uncertainty and you kind of want to be able to be flexible?
28: I think scale is one, and I think AI is the other, which is creating its whole different dynamic in the M&A market. From a scale perspective, you are seeing a lot of pruning of non-core businesses and investing in the core to get the benefits from scale. And you're seeing a lot of activist shareholders still looking for organizations to get rid of that conglomerate discount, focus on their core ability to scale, and really be in one identifiable market.
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0: 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I'm Tracy Alloway.
2: And I'm Joe Wasenthal.
0: On today's show, we are talking the data center backlash. We're speaking with Jasmine Sun, an independent writer covering AI and Silicon Valley culture.
2: Right prior to the data center explosion that we've really seen basically for 2 years now, just prior to that, everyone or lots of people were really excited about the Inflation Reduction Act and all of this, these reindustrialization efforts. But like some of these issues are going to be exactly the same. Like if you're going to like build like an EV battery plant, that's going to be noisy. That's going to bring in a lot of temporary workers. You know, if you're actually going to have state of the art, it's going to be an electricity user. That's going to be a water user. And if it's a state of the art factory, or if it's going to be a cutting edge factory, it is not going to employ people ever at the scale of like the old like River Rouge GM factory. Mm-hmm. Like modern factories just aren't like that. Do you think some of these concerns, these fights, these issues where it seems like it's not democratic in the ideal sense if for certain proponents simply do not feel comfortable making their voices known because they're like just do not, you know, sort of not good for sort of liberal norms about speech. Like, do you think these concerns are generalizable to any attempt at what we all love, the idea of like industrial revitalization?
1: So I think any big heavy manufacturing, any big industrial development does face some opposition for sure. And that's kind of the classic NIMBY stuff, right?
2: Yeah.
1: But one thing that was really surprising to me is how much more intense data center opposition is, even when compared head to head against these other kinds of things. So Heatmap News has done some really good polling on this, where data centers are more unpopular than solar farms and nuclear plants, than power plants, than battery storage facilities. Like, people are relatively okay with the chip factories and with the Amazon fulfillment centers and with all of these other things that are, again, environmentally often dirtier, like from a pollution perspective, that also do bring in lots of construction workers and stuff. But there is something about AI data centers, whether it's people don't really vibe with AI, they're not excited about that, whether it's the expedited, like sort of secret processes that are used for data centers that aren't as commonly used for the others, or whether it's seeing national narratives about data centers and that amplifying local concern. But like, I do think that the data center opposition is of a unique and different scale to the opposition to these other things.
2: Well, then I wonder, I mean, if even people are more comfortable with solar farms or nuclear facilities, which, you know, a couple of decades ago, people did not want them around at all. Is it also get back to, there's something about AI, like maybe they don't articulate the X risk the way people in Silicon Valley talk about it, et cetera. But there is something about AI specifically that just like has these sort of drives these very anxious vibes in a way that something with a similar ecological footprint doesn't.
1: That did end up being my hypothesis, because again, on one hand, people didn't bring up like deep fakes or job loss or X risk or whatever.
2: Yeah.
1: People were much more likely to bring up water and the NDAs or something like that. But I think that's what made it feel like there was no pro faction for data centers, right? Like, it didn't feel like a trade-off that's like, yeah, we're going to like deal with this big construction project, but we're going to get more energy or something. Or we all need cars. Like, the car's got to be made somewhere. I think with AI, people were just like, but do we need it at all? And so then if you're not even sure whether you need it at all, then the trade of like, let me accept this big cost is pretty significant. Again, one of the things that distinguishes, I think, the classic NIMBY story from the data center story is that people who do not live near data centers are as opposed to data centers as people who live near them. And normally with NIMBYs, it's like, I do want housing somewhere else. Yeah. I do want a nuclear plant somewhere else. With data centers, people are saying, I don't want them anywhere because I don't really think we need this AI thing. And so I think it's a failure of Silicon Valley, frankly, and the AI industry, and also governments as well, to make the positive case for why is it important to our society that we actually enable the AI build out.
0: Yeah, it feels like there's a lot of generalized downside, given that people are worried about things like jobs and maybe even a robot apocalypse, or at the very least, they don't feel the technology is that relevant to them. And then even if there's hyper localized upside in the form of like, well, maybe some more jobs, although not that many, and maybe some additional income, although you don't even trust how much income that will end up being, it feels like this is a very hard dynamic to escape. Like, mm-hmm. if you're a big hyperscaler or a data center company, how are you supposed to fix this? Because you can promise the moon, basically, and it feels like people still aren't going to accept the offer.
1: Yeah, I mean, it's really interesting coming back to SF and talking to folks I know in the AI industry, some even involved in building data centers. And one of the questions that I'll hear is like, do we just like need to make the bribes bigger? Like, what if we just like mail checks to everyone's house? And like, one is that might work. But I think one other thing I realized when I was out in the Midwest is actually sometimes the bigger the numbers, the more suspicious people get, because the more it feels like this sort of dark money, shady, like, is this a bubble type situation? I think that like getting the community benefits right is certainly part of it. I think another, and I actually became much more sympathetic to the statewide moratoriums after my trip than before it. I think before I was sort of like, this seems like a kind of blunt tool. I don't think stopping data centers will actually regulate AI. But now I see the moratoriums, whether it's Kathy Hochul's or Greg Abbott's or whatever, as like, again, we know that there's this power asymmetry between these tiny towns and these big companies. We shouldn't expect a town of 3,000 or 20,000 people to get a good deal to extract the right guarantees. I think that actually bringing that up to the state level and maybe taking a pause for the state officials to figure out, like, we want, you know, X millions of community benefits per megawatt, or we're going to mandate these environmental standards, closed loop cooling, X percent renewable energy, et cetera. These are going to be the rate payer protections we implement at the state level, and we will pause until everyone agrees to that. You could also see a world where that's better for data center developers because they no longer have to manage like all of these like individual negotiation processes quite as much if those standards have been set at the state level. So I think I'm pretty optimistic about that kind of streamlining. I know it was a relevant factor actually with the solar build out too. And the reason I keep referencing solar is because that also went through a period of controversy in Wisconsin and Michigan. And so people often talked about it, and bringing state level regulation was kind of like part of the solve there. And then I guess like part of it is also just like, I think that both the AI industry and governments have to do a better job making that pro case. Like, I was disappointed, frankly, in a lot of the local officials I met with how poorly they were able to articulate like why it would be beneficial to their community to make this deal. Like, I think if you are responsible for leading economic development, like, it is kind of on you to talk to your constituents, to understand their concerns, and to do whatever community engagement process that is required in order to achieve that. But it's also just like very, very hard, you know?
0: Right. I mean, if the constituents don't believe anything you or the company says because there's just a lack of trust both in government and in corporate America at the moment, it feels very difficult to convince them otherwise.
1: Yeah, I think these are all things that I think could make things better. But like fundamentally, like, I think that the domestic politics will be a constraint on the build out. There is a reason that the AI companies are now building out compute capacity in Australia, in Canada, in Europe even. And so I think that people very much see that there is a risk to the AI build out if we expect to have to win over all of these American communities. And the global build out, even the idea of data centers in space, for example, which is extremely speculative at this point, but is something that folks are investing in.
0: The ultimate NIMBYism. Send them to space.
1: No, because people are literally thinking, you know, there's nobody in space to stop me. And I think that's very motivating to why Elon wants to do it.
0: So when you get the aliens knocking on your door, going,
1: oh, gosh.
0: I wanted to ask you about China because I know you've traveled around there relatively recently. Do you get the same sense of data center pushback in a place like China?
1: I didn't explore the data centers issue as much as I would have liked to when I was there because I was mostly sticking to the cities. And similarly, the data center build out was in, say, Guizhou province or in some less populated areas of the north. So it was not happening around the cities. If I were to, you know, wager a hypothesis, my sense is that as with other big developments in China, there is just not a culture of resistance. Like, NIMBYism doesn't really exist in China because people do not own private property anyway. And so like when your land gets eminent domained or taken for a government project, there's not as much of a channel in order to push back. Both culturally, there's not an expectation, and politically, it's not a democracy, it's an authoritarian state, so you are going to lose. So whether there is or is not like data center opposition, I'm sure some Chinese people are annoyed about the data centers being built, if it's in their backyard, if it's on their farm. But my guess is like fundamentally, like, you're just not going to see the political pushback that is, I think, a specific quality of American democracy, that a local town can't actually stop a hyperscale developer from coming in.
2: Well, so, you know, this is just another sort of SF question, but like in the labs, like especially, you know, obviously the OpenAI Hugging Face attack, like all these things, you know, they talk about job loss, et cetera. Like how pervasive and how widespread is the sort of like the X-risk fears, like the real fears? And would you say like within the labs or within SF, more than data centers, even more than job loss, which they might be comfortable talking about because it could just sort of be solved maybe by tax and redistribute, et cetera, that like this like sort of like real, like the big one is like growing in SF, like the big fear?
1: Yeah, I mean, it's interesting because at the same time, folks are realizing, oh yeah, the rest of the country is worried about these more near-term risks or near-term harms. The thing that people here are honestly worried about is cyber attacks. Like, I think Mythos was a huge wake-up call, both for people in SF and frankly, people in DC, is like, what does it mean that this thing is now an extremely effective cyber weapon? What does that mean for open source, for who gets access to the cyber weapon, which countries, which companies? Is this defense or offense dominant? I think people are starting to think about bio more seriously of, okay, maybe it's a cyber weapon today. Is it going to be a bioweapon in 6 months or 12 months? What does that mean for the national securitization of this technology? And then the Hugging Face incident was, it, to a lot of people, looked like these sci-fi stories that rationalist forums were talking about 5 years ago. They were like, shoot, is it coming true? Like, our internal model that we were testing decided to like cheat on its eval, cheat on its homework, basically, by like hacking into another system and leaving notes for its future self. I think this worry about AIs trying to take a bunch of steps autonomously to pursue a goal you've set and then reward hacking, basically taking some unexpected harmful route to get to the end result, that story is actually starting to play out in a pretty serious way. And so while the AI industry sees, say, the data center backlash as something to manage on the public perception front, the thing that they are truly, truly worried about right now is, I think, alignment, cyber, and bio risk.
0: Jasmine, thank you so much for coming back on All Thoughts. Always good to chat.
1: Yeah, this is so fun. Thanks for having me.
2: This has been Odd Lots on Bloomberg Radio. I'm Joe Wiesenthal.
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11: From ABC News, I'm Dave Packer. The U.S. State Department says they're providing more than $3.6 million in aid to devastated areas of Nepal after this week's catastrophic flash flood. Nearly 700 dead, 3,000 missing, and a race against time to find survivors, including at a hydro construction site where it's believed more than 100 people are trapped inside a mud-filled tunnel. Priti Kirill hopes her brother Milan is among them.
14: We are just trying to know his actual information. I don't know in which state is he now, either alive or dead.
11: Mud and rain are hampering rescue efforts. 6 months and one day into the war in Iran, both sides effectively at a stalemate with lower missile stockpiles and higher gas prices. ABC's Stephen Portnoy in Washington.
16: The latest effort to resolve the conflict now involves the threat of new sanctions targeting Iran's trading partners. Overnight, President Trump announced a new deal with Venezuela that would have the U.S. taking majority control of much of that country's oil reserves. He says it will substantially lower gas prices.
11: Gas Buddy head of petroleum analysis Patrick DeHaan isn't so sure.
18: Whenever the U.S. makes a deal like this, first of all, you have to look at Venezuela's constitution, which promises that the natural resources of Venezuela belong to their citizens. And oil companies are going to be looking at this very carefully, because to spend the billions of dollars, they have to have the reliability in what they're about to spend money on. And that's why some oil companies have not yet invested.
11: Tomorrow morning, NASA will launch a telescope that will survey over 2 billion galaxies. The Nancy Grace Roman Space Telescope has a very good eyesight, says NASA Dr. Sean Dogelman-Goldman, NASA's director of astrophysics.
19: It's got 100 times the field of view of Hubble. It's like a wide-angle lens on the universe. And it's also got this panorama mode. It'll sweep the sky, so it covers the sky 1,000 times as fast as Hubble.
11: The project is named after Dr. Nancy Grace Roman, who defied the norms of the 1960s working in the nation's space industry, eventually becoming chief of astronomy at NASA. 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
4: High pressure continues to dominate our region's weather for the next few days. Skies will be partly cloudy. Tonight, we'll see temperatures only dropping into the upper 60s. A little cooler as you head out into the suburbs. That high moves offshore on Sunday. We'll have a mix of sun and clouds. It'll be breezy as winds shift into the southwest, pumping hot and humid air back in. Just a slight chance for an afternoon shower or thunderstorm as a weak upper-level disturbance passes by. Temperatures topping out close to 90 degrees. Partly cloudy, warm. Muggy Sunday night. We only drop to the lower to middle 70s. Partly sunny skies on Monday. We'll get up into the lower 90s. More of the same on Tuesday. Mix of sunshine and clouds. Hot, humid. Temperatures will get up into the middle 90s in the afternoon. I'm Scott Kaplan, and that's your Bloomberg 3-day forecast. 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
5: Voters in Iceland today deciding if they should resume

0: concussions. We also see a lot of ankle and knee injuries, and we also see a lot of patients that have micro traumas and repetitive overuse injuries from doing a lot of these travel sports leagues and highly competitive sports.
1: The leader of the Seneca Nation in upstate New York criticized President Trump's decision to rename Lake Ontario to Lake America. Jay Conrad Seneca called for Trump's order to be rescinded and for the name of the lake to remain Ontario.
2: It's Lake Ontario. It'll always be Lake Ontario. You know, if he chooses to change it, it should be changed to an indigenous name.
1: The executive order was signed as the Trump administration engages in an escalating trade war with Canada. Dave Packer, ABC News.
3: And I'm Ed Kalenge in the Bloomberg Newsroom. Here are some of the stories we're watching. Inflation isn't slowing, and Fed Chair Kevin Warsh says the central bank policymakers may have to act soon if they want to bring it down. Ann Mehleti is head of equity investments at Allspring Global Investments.
4: As an equity investor, I was thrilled to hear him talk about the strength of the economy, like Kevin just mentioned, but also clearly focused on inflation and what they need to do to keep it in check. And so, look, I know there's a lot of talk between monetary and fiscal policy and how those two work together. But I think right now, Kevin is staying in his lane. And I think the market's more comfortable, if anything, that we have a sense of the direction going forward.
3: Allspring Global's Ann Mehleti on Bloomberg this weekend. Warsh says policymakers still aim to bring down inflation to its 2% annual goal, but a key measure this week shows the current rate is 3.7. President Trump is hailing an historic deal with Venezuela, which he says will more than double American oil reserves at a time when oil and gas prices are rising with the war in Iran. But Bloomberg's Jeff Mason says details of the plan are still murky and could come with potential legal challenges.
5: Whether or not it's as big or as great as President Trump is suggesting, I think is a little bit TBD. But what I would say is just kind of from a stand back perspective, it's another pretty big example of the president sort of jettisoning Republican orthodoxy and getting a state stake in a private company, or in this case, a public-private partnership of some kind, to reap benefits that he sees coming down the pike years and years and years from now in terms of access to this oil.
3: White House reporter Jeff Mason on Bloomberg this weekend. On the Bloomberg Oddlots podcast, Richmond Fed President Tom Barkin said the economy is solid, but with some surprises.
6: The economy's solid, I think he said that.
7: Yeah.
6: And you can definitely see that in the GDP numbers and the consumer spending numbers. I mean, it's been crazy this year that gas prices went up and consumer spending accelerated. It's been crazy that you have all this uncertainty and artificial intelligence spending has led investment to, you know, almost double versus this historic thing.
3: Richmond Fed President Tom Barkin. Global news 24 hours a day and whenever you want it with Bloomberg News Now. I'm Ed Kalenge. 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
17: You're listening to the Big Take Podcast on Bloomberg Radio. I'm Sarah Holder, and today on the show, we're talking about the Mormon Church's growing real estate holdings. About 20 minutes south of Denver International Airport, there's a chunk of land bigger than Manhattan Central Park.
18: They're planning for it to house more than 12,000 people, have a school and a fire station.
17: It's almost 1,000 acres, slated to become a new neighborhood called Tributary.
18: The Tributary is mainly still raw land. When we stumbled upon this, there wasn't really anything written about it. When we spoke to people, nobody really knew too much about it.
17: The developer behind the property is called Property Reserve, Inc. It's not a company that people might immediately recognize.
18: But the name behind Property Reserve is much more known, and it's actually the Church of Jesus Christ of Latter-day Saints, which has quietly held the land for many decades now.
17: Also known as the Mormon Church. It bought this land in a

0: Aurora, Colorado, back in the 1980s. And now, with the help of its real estate development arm, it's turning it into a master plan community.
1: So we sought out to answer the question, you know, why is the church investing in such a big project in Aurora, Colorado, and what do they plan on doing with the site? And it's not just home building, they're setting out to build entire communities across Florida, across Arizona, maybe even in Texas.
0: It's not exactly a secret that over the past century, the Mormon Church has acquired a lot of land around the U.S. But what hasn't been clear is how much land the church has, where, and what it's doing with it.
2: As far as we can tell, the church owns about 2.4 million acres, the size of about three Rhode Islands. And if you were to compare their size to other private landholders, it puts the church into one of the largest, if not the largest, landowner in the States. To our estimate, it's worth upwards of $20 billion.
0: I'm Sarah Holder, and this is The Big Take from Bloomberg News. Today on the show, the Mormon Church is now a major real estate developer with a unique investment strategy. Bloomberg commercial real estate reporter Natalie Wong and data reporter Ann Choi on how the LDS footprint has expanded and where the church is planning to build next. So, Natalie, when and why did the Mormon Church get into the real estate business?
1: So real estate has played a role for a long time in the church. I mean, even its founder, Joseph Smith, had always envisioned self-sufficient communities that are built around these types of temples and agriculture. And then you finally had their followers settle in Utah. Owning land and property had become sort of intertwined with the church's emphasis on preparing for the future, building up that reserve to be, you know, financially stable. For much of its early history, going into, you know, the Great Depression, going into the war, the church actually experienced a lot of financial strain. They took on a lot of debt, and they really were not able to keep up with their expenses. And so by the end of the 1950s, they actually recruited a very successful businessman to join their leadership. And he played a really pivotal role in structuring what is now today a very self-sufficient, responsible investment unit of the church as a way to build these permanent capital reserves.
0: There was another pivot moment for the Mormon Church's real estate investment strategy in 2017 when Ashley Powell took over Property Reserve, which is the church's real estate investment arm. Who is Ashley Powell? What is his background? And how does he kind of shake things up?
1: Powell is a commercial real estate veteran. He had spent many years working in the commercial real estate investment arms of Deutsche Bank, Bentall Kennedy, and these are firms that have deployed billions into real estate. And we've seen that when Powell came and took over leadership at Property Reserve in 2017, he really amped up the types of investments they have globally. I associated the church and their real estate holdings with their land, with their farmland and their ranch land and their temple sites. What we've really seen over the past decade is an increase in different types of investments that are more traditional in commercial real estate, more higher yielding. We've seen them invest in luxury apartments. We've seen them invest in hotels. We've seen them invest in warehouse portfolios across the country. What was really interesting about the tributary is that we're noticing that they are starting to turn raw land, farmland that they've owned for decades now into master planned housing developments.
0: And how do we know what we know about the size of the Mormon Church's holdings? Tell us about the data reporting you did to come to this number.
2: Through Natalie's reporting, we identified key subsidiaries of the church. We did additional reporting to find out what other entities they use to purchase land. So we provided multiple addresses, multiple names of the entities or key members behind the entities to a third-party data provider. And we asked, can you scour your database to give us a sense of most comprehensive look at their current land ownership? They scour thousands of counties tax records office. They track down sales transaction data. And this is really the hard part because some states like Texas, they're not required to disclose the sales price at the time of transaction. So really the $20 billion figure is an underestimation.
0: What don't we know about these holdings? What could be left out here?
2: We do not have the comprehensive list of the subsidiaries of the church. We do not know the true value of the price that they paid for different lands, just like this tributary project. When they bought it in the 1980s, they bought it at a discount. Now, the value of that land after being developed, housing 10,000 people, that value is going to increase many folds.
1: Yeah, and for example, like their Sunbridge land in Florida, Sunbridge is this new housing master plan development that they started doing in 2014. I'm sure when they bought that land decades ago as part of their overall Deseret Ranch land, it was worth much less. And now there's luxury housing on it. They're building industrial portfolios, offices. That value has likely soared.
0: How does the centrality of real estate investment and the amount of money that the Mormon Church is making on real estate development compare to other churches' real estate approaches?
1: There's a big difference because when it comes to the Mormon Church, it is extremely centralized. Everything is sort of run from Utah, whether it's investments in the UK or investments in New York or investments in Colorado. With the Catholic Church, it's different. Different dioceses and different cities own their own properties, and it's not really run by the Vatican Church. So if we were to try to estimate how much the Catholic Church owned in its entirety, it would be a completely different project.
0: I want to talk more about the investment approach that the Mormon Church takes, because it's really different from the one we see from, say, wealthy individual real estate investors or even some of the other developers that you cover, Natalie. How does the Mormon Church pay for these purchases?
1: So what we've heard from our sources is that the Mormon Church likes to pay in all cash. They don't like to take on debt, and that ties back to their faith. They don't like to take on leverage. So they think with a very long-term view. So the types of investors that I cover, for example, you know, let's just say they look at an office building. They look at leases that span 15 years. You know, they might look at selling in 10 to 20 years. The Mormon Church looks in a generational perspective, 50 to 100 years. So some of these master plan housing developments that they're plotting will take place over multiple decades.
0: And no debt, all cash offers. How much of an outlier is that in the real estate industry?
1: Most real estate players really love to use leverage. It's a very attractive way to make these deals work. We've seen that they are able to outbid certain investors, especially in the post-pandemic age where we have seen commercial real estate suffer. The Mormon Church is able to come in with all cash. They can close much quicker than other folks who may find it a little bit harder to get lenders for certain deals because borrowing costs are so much higher than they were pre-pandemic. People that we have spoken to say that the Mormons mean what they say and they do what they say. So if they shake hands with you, the deal will get done. If it's something that they believe in, even if it's slightly above what the market thinks it is at this moment, they're willing to make that bet. Example of that, in 2021, their land division outbid Bill Gates' firm to buy a bankrupt portfolio of Washington farms that's nearly the size of Manhattan for almost $210 million. This May alone, they acquired a luxury apartment complex in Boca Raton, and we found out that that's one of the priciest commercial real estate deals in that area this year.
0: And where do they get all this cash? Is this coming from some of the tithes that are made by the church's members?
1: Yes, members are expected to tithe 10% of their income. So that's definitely a big part of it. Another big part is just their massive investing machine. You know, Ann and I are really just exploring their real estate investing, but that's just one piece of their investing arm.
0: Another piece is their investment manager called Ensign Peak Advisors. According to a Securities and Exchange Commission filing, its portfolio held over $60 billion in assets at the end of June.
1: And so when we speak to sources about how they see the Mormon Church's real estate investing arm, for example, or their investment arm, we hear them being referred to like a sovereign wealth fund. They have a lot of money. What we've been hearing from some academics that study the church is that the church makes a lot of money from the tithing. It's been growing its investment portfolios, but it's also growing a lot of membership outside of the U.S., maybe in countries where the population there cannot provide the same kind of tithing and income as the U.S. has. And so they're really looking at building up their reserves so that they could fulfill their missions in some of these other countries to serve their members.
3: Why does it matter that there's so little we know about the size of the Mormon Church's holdings, and even in some cases, whether they are the ones behind a specific project?
1: I mean, a lot of their own members have been concerned about the lack of transparency because they want to know that what they're tithing is going into the church's mission and what they believe in. And there's almost no clarity as to what exactly is going on and how the money is being used. There was a former investment manager at Ensign Peak Advisors who went on a 60 Minutes interview. He was a whistleblower and alleged that the church actually had a lot more in assets under management than what it's reporting, and that it's basically like a clandestine hedge fund that's misleading members. In 2023, we had the church and Ensign Peak Advisors pay $5 million to settle Securities and Exchange Commission charges that the church used shell companies to hide its holdings and avoid disclosure requirements.
3: So the church didn't deny the SEC's allegations, saying at the time it regretted, quote, mistakes made. It said the former investment manager's claims were, quote, unfounded allegations by a former employee who had a different view on how the church should manage its resources. How about on the ground, Natalie, in the communities where the Mormon Church is building? How are people responding to its approach to growth?
1: Much of the land that they own and are positioning for development are rural land. You know, they're environmentally sensitive land. They were used as ranch land. They were used as farmland. And so I think there's always concerns about mass development and how it impacts the wildlife corridors, how it impacts water usage, how it impacts the environment there.
0: This has been the Big Take Podcast on Bloomberg Radio. I'm Sarah Holder, and I spoke with Natalie Wong and Anne Choi about the Mormon Church and its growing real estate holdings. You can hear the rest of the episode on The Big Take, wherever you get your podcasts.
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5: Clear to partly cloudy tonight. We only drop to the upper 60s. Mix of sun and clouds, breezy at times Sunday. Hot and humid, just a slight chance for a late day shower or thunderstorm. High approaching 90. Partly cloudy Sunday night, low 70 to 75. Partly sunny Monday, we'll get into the lower 90s. Mix of sun and clouds Tuesday, 90 to 95. I'm Scott Kaplan with your three-day forecast on Bloomberg 99.1.
6: And I'm Ed Kalenge in the Bloomberg Newsroom. Here are some of the stories we're watching. Nepal is seeking international help to cope with the aftermath of catastrophic flash floods that have left nearly 3,000 people missing along the mountainous border with China. Foreign Minister Shishir Kanal said Saturday rescuing Nepalese and foreign nationals is the government's top priority. As relief efforts entered a fourth day, he added the country is cooperating closely with China and India, while others such as Japan and Australia are also contributing. At least 626 people have been confirmed dead, while 2,426 remain unaccounted for, including hundreds of foreigners from India, Malaysia, Australia, and the U.S. ICE could add robot dogs to its expanding tech arsenal. Bloomberg's Monica Ricks has details.
7: The Trump administration's exploring adding robot dogs to help ICE boost arrests and deportations across the country. The agency posted a market research notice this week saying it was looking into the purchase, which, according to NBC News, could cost at least $2 million. And it comes amid concerns from civil liberties groups and the company that builds these bots about officers' use of force and increase ICE spending on other controversial enforcement technologies such as electric shock gloves. Homeland Security isn't commenting, but say the robots will not be used to make arrests. Monica Ricks, Bloomberg Radio.
6: At least 37 people were killed in a village west of Kyiv when a warehouse detonated following a Russian drone strike, as Ukrainian President Volodymyr Zelensky vowed an investigation into why explosives had been stored in a densely populated area. Although the type of facility that came under Russian attack on Friday night was not specified, Zelensky earlier noted that regulations that ammunition cannot be stored near homes or other residential areas, adding on X that appropriate conclusions will certainly be drawn. Federal immigration authorities said they deported right-wing provocateur and online influencer Milo Yiannopoulos after he was detained and accused of overstaying his visa. Yiannopoulos was arrested at the Louis Armstrong New Orleans International Airport on Thursday after a federal immigration judge on July 22nd ordered his deportation when he missed a court hearing.
8: The Department of Homeland Security said Yiannopoulos was deported on Friday. Global news 24 hours a day and whenever you want it with Bloomberg News Now. I'm Ed Kalegi. 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
22: You're listening to the Big Take Asia podcast on Bloomberg Radio. I'm Wan Ha. Today in the show, we're talking about microdramas, how they became a global obsession, and how AI is reshaping the industry. Casey Esser was chasing an acting career in Los Angeles. He was balancing a full-time job as a personal trainer with occasional acting gigs. Then one day, he got the kind of phone call that anyone trying to break into the industry dreads.
23: My agent and manager at the time in 2023 were like, hey, you know, we think you're great, but this just isn't happening. You know, we're going to let you go.
22: Casey says he didn't let the bad news stop him. The next day, he started looking for auditions on his own and ended up being cast as the lead in a new series called Fated to My Forbidden Alpha. It was about an orphan maid who falls in love with a werewolf who also happens to be super rich. The series began shooting almost right away. It wasn't tied to a big-name studio or streaming platform. It was for a mobile app he'd never heard of.
23: People would say, like, what did you just shoot? And I'm like, oh, it's like a short-form episodic. And they're like, what's that? And I was like, I actually don't know.
22: What Casey didn't realize was that he'd stumbled into one of the fastest-growing forms of entertainment, microdramas. Microdramas are essentially mini soap operas meant to be watched on your phone. They're shot vertically, run roughly 1 to 3 minutes, and they are chock full of over-the-top drama and camp. Think Secret Heirs, love triangles, and lots of dramatic face slapping.
24: He was in bed with me.
25: He was lying.
22: Within weeks of its release, Casey's show racked up hundreds of millions of views.
23: I shared the poster on Instagram, and in my mind, it was like, okay, like we did that, like moving on. And then like 2 weeks later, started getting messages from all these different countries. And that was my first time like going viral. I just couldn't believe how many people it reached. It changed my life completely.
22: Since then, Casey has appeared in dozens of microdramas. The craze that began in China has spread to the rest of the world. And now the broader entertainment business.
26: By some estimates,
24: 1/10 of the entire world's population watches microdrama. Omdia, which is a research company, estimates the industry generated about $11 billion globally in 2025, and it's expected to more than double by 2030 to $26 billion.
22: Yang Yang is a producer on the show and is based in Hong Kong. Lately, she's been reporting on the microdrama boom, as has Bloomberg Businessweek's Christopher Beam.
0: There's been a lot of adoption around the world. As you can imagine, there are companies trying to present microdramas as the next wave of telenovelas. So it is a global phenomenon with differences in various regions.
22: Chris and Young say recently, it seems like microdramas are everywhere, on hundreds of dedicated apps worldwide, in marketing and promotional content from brands like Crocs and Maybelline, even on The Tonight Show, starring Jimmy Fallon and John Stamos.
1: Why? Why would you do this? I've never even met you.
2: No. We've met before, but I'm sure you don't remember a lowly caddy at your precious country club.
22: But as microdramas surge into the mainstream, the industry is grappling with a disruptive force that could reshape its future.
24: You have AI cutting costs and making the business model more efficient and more scalable. On the other hand, you have the human cost and displacement, also a lot of repetitive content made by AI. The real question isn't, is AI good or bad for the industry, but rather, who benefits from AI's impact and who's left out?
22: This is the Big Take Asia from Bloomberg News. I'm Wan Ha. Every week, we take you inside some of the world's biggest and most powerful economies and the markets, tycoons, and businesses that drive this ever-shifting region. Today in the show, microdramas. How a Chinese entertainment phenomenon became a global obsession, whether it can sustain interest, and how AI is reshaping the industry. A microdrama series can run anywhere between 50 to 90 episodes in total. But because each episode only lasts a few minutes, you can binge watch the entire thing in about an hour. And if you're on social media, chances are you've already scrolled past one.
3: TikTok started showing me these little like snippets of what appeared to be a TV show question mark.
10: Is anybody else obsessed with those like mini K-dramas that be on TikTok now? I mean, some of them are real. Some of them I do be really into like this.
22: Bloomberg's Yang Yang says that's usually how it starts. A few episodes show up as ads on your Instagram and TikTok feeds. They're super compelling, short, and packed with lots of plot twists, emotional beats, and cliffhangers.
24: It's coined as dopamine storytelling. The point is to lure you to these individual microdrama apps. That's where you're going to pay with your money or with your attention to watch ad to finish watching these microdrama episodes.
22: These bite-sized episodes served up over social media are bait for a bigger business opportunity. To continue watching the rest of the series, viewers often are pushed to download dedicated apps. Some charge a subscription fee, while others let you watch for free, as long as you're willing to sit through ads.
24: Microdrama is surging. We see the downloads globally in the first quarter of this year up 140% year on year. So in early 2026, the US alone drove nearly 40% of global in-app purchase for microdrama, which is the largest single market outside of China. And where we see these exponential growth are the markets like Southeast Asia, South Asia, like India and Latin America.
22: Like many of the apps themselves, the microdrama format started in China in the late 2010s. Production companies began packaging popular web novels into short, serialized videos designed to be watched on a commute or a work break.
24: Imagine you're on the packed train after a long day of work, or you're between your shifts and you only have 10 minutes of break time. You don't have the time and mental capacity to watch something like The Odyssey. You just want something fast and entertaining and bridge you through this break time.
22: The pandemic supercharged the trend. People were spending more time on their phones. And thanks to social media apps like Douyin, China's version of TikTok, people were already used to watching short vertical content. When Douyin saw how viral some popular microdramas were becoming, it started working with production studios to put them on its platform.
24: In the initial days in China, microdrama got so popular partially because it was enabled to infiltrate platforms like Douyin. And Douyin would distribute content from microdrama companies, and they would target it directly to people who they already know enjoy these short, snappy, dramatic content.
22: The numbers were staggering. Last year, nearly 700 million people in China, about half of the country's population, were watching microdramas. And the industry generated more revenue than China's entire movie box office 2 years in a row. But
24: that market hit a wall. The predominant audience is female, about 18 to 45 age range. So it's a very specific kind of pool.
22: As the domestic market became more crowded, Chinese production companies started looking overseas. And they produced thousands of new titles aimed at international audiences. By early last year, more than 200 microdrama apps had launched outside of China. That's nearly four times the number from the previous year.
24: Globally, the average daily time spent on microdrama apps, it rose to 25 minutes by April 2026. That's about 85% up from last year, last January. Mm. And this is according to Sensor Tower, an industry research firm.
5: How does that compare to like streaming Netflix or anything else that you might be watching?
24: That is closing in on your traditional streaming platforms, which has stayed roughly flat compared to microdrama. And I think that's number on that is about 35 minutes per day. So 25, 35, it's edging close.
22: But taking the microdrama playbook global hasn't been straightforward. Companies quickly discovered that audiences in different markets want different kinds of stories. And they're willing to pay for them in different ways, too. In places like the U.S., subscriptions to microdrama apps can cost close to $40 a month. That's more expensive than a premium ad-free Netflix subscription.
24: Developed economies, places like the U.S., Germany, Japan, people there are more willing to pay to watch, whereas people in Southeast Asia or Latin America are happy to watch one-minute ad to keep watching the rest of the series.
22: Going global has brought microdramas millions of new viewers. But it also created a new challenge. Not everyone wants to pay to watch them.
24: So the industry is acquiring users faster than it's monetizing them. And the shift is happening from high-value markets like the U.S., like North America, to high-volume markets like Southeast Asia, India, and that's forcing the business model to pivot as well.
22: For an industry built on producing more than 50 episodes for just one series, this puts pressure on the bottom line. That means the industry needs to produce a lot of content without spending a lot to make it. And that's where AI comes in.
24: So this industry so far is still very dominated by Chinese-backed companies. They are using AI to produce, to write script. Some of them are using AI actors, and some of them are also training AI models to predict audience drop-offs. Mm. And I'm not sure if these models are in use right now, but this is the hope. One of the executives told me that they want to have more precise predictions for audience fatigue. So nuanced to an extent that I know at 2 minutes and 30 seconds, this is a place where people will feel a bit tired or bored, and let's put some spice there.
5: 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I'm Wan Ha. And I spoke with Bloomberg's Yang Yang and Bloomberg Businessweek's Christopher Beam about the microdrama boom.
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6: ABC News, I'm Dave Packer. The U.S. State Department says they're providing more than $3.6 million in aid to devastated areas of Nepal after this week's catastrophic flash flood. Nearly 700 dead, 3,000 missing, and a race against time to find survivors.
7: A really agonizing wait for the families still standing by for word on the whereabouts of their loved ones. The foreign minister here this morning warning Nepal is on high alert for even more flooding.
6: ABC's Britt Clendon in Kathmandu. Venezuelan interim president Delcy Rodriguez saying in a statement that her country is entering a new era of recovery and growth after President Trump announced Friday a historic U.S.-Venezuela oil deal that he claims will lower gas prices. An international manhunt for two suspects who allegedly stole a 200-carat diamond necklace from a museum in Vienna. The piece once belonged to Egyptian royalty and contained more than 600 diamonds. The theft is the latest in a series of high-profile heists to hit European museums. This is ABC News.
8: And I'm Ed Kalenge in the Bloomberg Newsroom. Here are some of the stories we're watching. Inflation isn't slowing, and Fed Chair Kevin Warsh says the central bank policymakers may have to act soon if they want to bring it down. Anne Mulledy is head of equity investments at Allspring Global Investments.
9: As an equity investor, I was thrilled to hear him talk about the strength of the economy, like Kevin just mentioned, but also clearly focused on inflation and what they need to do to keep it in check. And so, look, I know there's a lot of talk between monetary and fiscal policy and how those two work together. But I think right now Kevin is staying in his lane. And I think the market's more comfortable, if anything, that we have a sense of the direction going forward.
8: Allspring Global's Anne Mulledy on Bloomberg this weekend. Warsh says policymakers still aim to bring down inflation to its 2% annual goal, but a key measure this week shows the current rate is 3.7. President Trump is hailing an historic deal with Venezuela, which he says will more than double American oil reserves at a time when oil and gas prices are rising with the war in Iran. But Bloomberg's Jeff Mason says details of the plan are still murky and could come with potential legal challenges.
11: Whether or not it's as big or as great as President Trump is suggesting, I think is a little bit TBD. But what I would say is just kind of from a stand back perspective, it's another pretty big example of the president sort of jettisoning Republican orthodoxy and getting a state stake in a private company, or in this case, a public-private partnership of some kind, to reap benefits that he sees coming down the pike years and years and years from now in terms of access to this oil.
8: White House reporter Jeff Mason on Bloomberg this weekend. On the Bloomberg Oddlots podcast, Richmond Fed President Tom Barkin said the economy is solid, but with some surprises.
19: The economy's solid, I think he said that.
26: Yeah.
19: And you can definitely see that in the GDP numbers and the consumer spending numbers. I mean, it's been crazy this year that gas prices went up and consumer spending accelerated. It's been crazy that you have all this uncertainty and artificial intelligence spending has led investment to, you know, almost double versus this historic thing.
8: Richmond Fed President Tom Barkin. Global news 24 hours a day and whenever you want it with Bloomberg News Now. I'm Ed Kalenge. This is Bloomberg.
4: Now, your three-day weather forecast on Bloomberg 99.1.
27: Clear to partly cloudy skies, tonight low in the upper 60s. Mix of sun and clouds, breezy, humid. Chance for a late-day shower or thunderstorm Sunday will get up close to 90. Partly cloudy Sunday night, low 70 to 75. Partly sunny, hot and humid Monday, high in the lower 90s. Intervals of sunshine and clouds on Tuesday, humid, high in the lower to middle 90s. I'm Scott Kaplan with your three-day forecast on Bloomberg 99.1.
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16: This is a Bloomberg Money Minute. Fear surrounding AI and what it will do to us economically is real and justified. Torsten Slok, chief economist at Apollo Global Management, has been tracking it.
17: There's a lot of worries about that when AI comes along, a lot of workers are going to lose their jobs. What we found was that that effect is not quite here yet.
16: But one effect of AI in the workplace is here.
17: We categorized the employment and wage numbers into occupations.
16: Slok and his team at Apollo found that despite some high-profile announcements from tech companies cutting jobs and replacing them with AI, the overall job market drag, at least so far, is not on payrolls, but paychecks.
17: Those occupations that are highly exposed to AI, they are seeing weaker wage growth.
16: The analysis shows wages rising nearly 7% more slowly for workers at jobs with high exposure to potential replacement by AI versus those with low. As for whether at some point it will begin impacting payrolls also,
17: we just don't know.
16: Meaning that the fear remains justified. Andrew O'Day, Bloomberg Radio.
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20: Warsh went into this Jackson Hole with a challenge. He has expressed a kind of philosophical opposition to the idea of forward guidance, telling the market what to expect from the Fed. But that was running into a collision course with the market's demand for a Fed chairman who can clearly articulate how the Fed is going to respond to 5 years of inflation above target. So that was the tension heading into this meeting. Now, in his speech, Warsh reiterated his philosophical opposition to forward guidance. He said he doesn't like it, but he did provide the market with a little bit more clarity about how he's thinking about inflation and what that means for the immediate rates outlook. I'm going to get the quote a little bit off, but basically he said, financial conditions aren't currently restrictive. I don't see the trend for inflation moving clearly in the right direction. And if the trend for inflation doesn't move clearly in the right direction, we've got some work to do. Now, the market's interpreted that, and we've interpreted that, as a pretty clear signal that the chances of a rate hike in September have moved up.
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23: 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I'm Sarah Holder, and today on the show, we're talking about how political spending is shaping the U.S. midterms.
25: You've been following the money all election season. Big picture, what makes this midterm season different?
26: Well, there is more money than ever, and that's true on a campaign level to individual candidates. It's true on a PAC level, and it's true in this dark money category as well.
23: So far, federal political action committees have brought in more than $4.7 billion, according to a Bloomberg analysis from May. Just the top 50 mega donors have spent more than $1.6 billion, according to a Washington Post analysis of FEC filings out this month. But there's also hundreds of millions of dollars coming from companies and industries that want their interests represented in political office.
1: There is a new corporate influence playbook that is being honed in this year's midterms. It was incited by crypto's unprecedented spending in the 2024 midterm elections, especially cutting edge industries like AI, sports gambling. They saw the effectiveness of crypto's playbook, spending millions and millions in favor of both Democrats and Republicans in order to elect friends and oust enemies to their regulatory agenda. And they said, okay, we're going to try it out this cycle in 2026. So U.S. companies have spent $517 million on the 2026 U.S. House and Senate races in the last 15 months. That exceeds the record set in 2024.
23: But for candidates on both sides of the aisle, having powerful donors backing you doesn't guarantee success.
26: The fact is that money has not proven to be the definitive factor in winning an election.
23: And already, in some primaries, big spending is backfiring.
1: It's very clear that candidates are benefiting from attacks on their opponents that focus on, you know, they are allied with special interests, with corporate interests, and they're not for the people.
23: I'm Sarah Holder, and this is The Big Take from Bloomberg News. Today on the show, how political spending is shaping the U.S. midterms. I'm joined by Bloomberg corporate lobbying and influence reporter Emily Birnbaum and wealth reporter Amanda Gordon to talk about the donors funding candidates behind the scenes and what's at stake for Republicans and Democrats. Amanda, you've been tracking spending by big individual donors in U.S. midterm races. How much money are we talking about, and how does it compare to previous years?
26: In 2022, in the midterms, it was over $1 billion donated by top dollars. And this year, it is looking at $1.6 billion. That's where we're at. So we're far ahead, and we haven't even come into those last stretches. The fact is that the money increases every cycle. There's something a little bit inevitable about it. You know, it's interesting because some of those tried and true donors, like Miriam Adelson, Jeff Yass, Richard Uihlein, Deborah Simon on the Democratic side, private equity titans like Steve Schwarzman and Mark Rowan and Paul Singer, who runs a hedge fund in New York, that they have been known as early money. So we've seen their donations as early as at the end of 2025 in the cycle, because that early money is very valuable for signaling where the interest is going to be. But at the same time, there are people who measure to measure might be giving less. Ken Griffin gave a huge amount, over $100 million in one cycle. And this cycle, it looks like it's going to be less. So some Democrats are just frustrated, and they're most interested in 2028. It's not that they don't want the Democrats to win, but they feel that there's enough money pouring in that they're just on the sidelines waiting to see what happens. And so it'll be interesting to see where that money goes.
23: And on the corporate donation side, Emily, I want to talk about the role that AI has played in these races and AI spending has played, because you've been tracking two political action committees, both backed by leading AI voices with different aims, Leading the Future and Public First Action. Emily, who's putting money behind each of these PACs, and how do their goals differ and align?
1: So Leading the Future is backed primarily by AI billionaires, Marc Andreessen, Ben Horowitz, and OpenAI president Greg Brockman. So its aim is to pass one federal standard for regulating AI that is light touch, business friendly, focused on allowing the AI companies to continue to innovate without excessive government intervention. And the creation of that PAC then prompted the creation of an opposing force that is also backed by AI industry interests. So that is Public First. started by AI safety advocates, and its biggest donor so far has been Anthropic, one of the leading AI firms that promotes state-by-state regulation of AI, which allows for more intensive standards set at the state level. So to a lot of candidates, they don't understand the difference between these two super PACs. They say, okay, basically, both of them support AI, but have differing visions for how to regulate it.
2: Mm-hmm. Both of them are being supported by companies and individuals, many of whom have financial interests in AI becoming a bigger part of society.
1: Exactly. I was really interested in the dynamics in the Florida gubernatorial race, where both super PACs spent in favor of the leading Florida gubernatorial candidate, Byron Donalds. Donalds was able to give public statements that hedged just enough. So he said, yes, I believe that the federal government should be in charge of regulating AI, but because our Congress is so dysfunctional, that probably won't happen. So the state should play a role. You can, you know, read as much as you want into those statements. And so both claimed him as an ally. Ultimately, Donalds, who was already the leading candidate, did win the race last week. The other two Republicans that he was running against were much more aggressive in terms of their visions for AI regulation, supporting a moratorium on data center construction, supporting intense AI safety guardrails. Byron Donalds was the most business-friendly candidate in the race. So I was talking to a strategist who's aligned with Leading the Future, and they were saying, in many ways, the other candidates in this Republican primary are more aligned with the sort of AI safety worldview, but Public First is a savvy political operation, and they wanted to get behind the guy who was going to win.
2: The crypto industry had its own playbook and its own spending strategy during the last election. Is the AI industry using a similar playbook?
1: Yes, it's a very similar playbook, and it's structured almost exactly the same. In both instances, there's a primary super PAC and a dark money group that funnel money into a Republican super PAC and a Democratic super PAC. So that was pioneered by the crypto industry. So they spend in favor of candidates on both sides of the aisle without ever mentioning the issue that they really care about. They rarely ever mention AI, just like crypto rarely ever mentioned crypto, because to the average voter, those are not the top issues that they are thinking about.
2: Mm-hmm. And we'll get into sort of how effective this money has been in shaping key races in a moment. But stepping back for a second, what exactly is this money paying for?
1: For the most part, it is showing up in television advertising and digital streaming advertising. That remains the primary way that super PACs spend. So it's really important to understand super PACs cannot give money directly to candidates. They can only spend on their behalf. So they are spending on TV ads, mailers going directly to people's homes, calls to their cell phone and to whatever landlines are left. So for the most part, it's advertising.
2: Amanda, Emily, I want to talk about some of the consequential primary races that have already happened where these donors played a role. Where have you seen the most tangible evidence that big money was a factor in swaying the race?
1: The race that comes to mind for me is New York 12. So that's where New York State Assemblyman Alex Borres ran on a pro AI regulation platform. So he helped to write New York's AI safety legislation. And in that time, he made himself an enemy of firms like Andreessen Horowitz, which advocate for light touch regulation. So when Leading the Future announced that they would spend against Borres, they accidentally incited this huge wave of money from AI safety advocates. Leading the Future ultimately spent $8 million against Borres, tying him to things that are unpopular with Democrats, like immigration enforcement. But on the other side, pro AI safety super PACs end up spending over $21 million in favor of Boris in that race. But overall, it showed
2: Boris lost. Yes, Boris ended up losing. Like, have the groups taken lessons from how that race played out?
1: Yes. Boris lost to the man who was always favored to win, Michael Lasher, who is New York political veteran, essentially. And I think the lessons learned are you can attract a lot of cash if you run on AI safety. That doesn't mean that you're going to win, but it does mean that there's probably more votes in the AI safety camp than the pro-AI camp at this point. And I think an overall trend of this race is money doesn't necessarily buy you a seat. So we also saw that with Haley Stevens in Michigan, another special interest group, APAC's Super PAC, United Democracy Project, spent over $30 million, the biggest investments of the race, in favor of Haley Stevens in the Democratic primary over Abdul El-Sayed. And ultimately, that $30 million and another $30 million spent in favor of Stevens by outside interests did not win the day. El-Sayed won that primary. It was very close, but there is this growing backlash to outside spending in races. Voters don't like how it feels when corporations come into their district and try to dictate who wins based on issues that they don't really care about.
2: 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I'm Sarah Holder, and I spoke with Emily Birnbaum and Amanda Gordon about how political spending is shaping the midterms. You can hear the rest of the episode on the Big Take, wherever you get your podcasts.
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3: From ABC News, I'm Dave Packer. The Trump administration has announced they'll make a deal with Venezuela for the South American country's oil.
4: President Trump calling it the biggest oil deal in world history, a landmark agreement between the U.S. and Venezuela involving a 100-year lease.
5: I now love Venezuela.
4: Nearly 8 months after he oversaw the ouster of dictator Nicolas Maduro, the president now says the U.S. government will enter a joint venture to control much of Venezuela's vast oil reserves.
3: ABC's Stephen Portnoy. One of the biggest attacks on Ukraine this year, a warehouse west of Kyiv packed with explosives hit by a Russian drone strike. It triggered a massive fire spreading to nearby homes and buildings, killing at least 37 people. ABC's Alex Perchet.
6: Russia and Ukraine trading escalating attacks over the last several weeks. This latest round comes just days after CIA Director John Ratcliffe made an unannounced visit to Moscow. Ukrainian President Volodymyr Zelensky calling it a terrible situation and terrible negligence. The attack sparking a detonation. Ukrainian officials say this warehouse may have been illegally storing munitions.
3: In Nepal, growing search and rescue efforts as relatives wait for word about missing loved ones. The death toll nearly 700, and it says ABC's Britt Clendid in Kathmandu.
7: The number of missing people skyrocketing, now nearly 3,000. Among those, at least 90 Americans, like Siddharth Venkatachalam's family.
8: They were, like, excited for this trip.
7: He says he spoke with his mother just hours before the flood, but she, her husband, and sister are still missing.
3: Jury deliberation set to resume Monday in the Lindsay Clancy trial, the Massachusetts woman accused of murder and the deaths of her three children. ABC's Olivia Rubin.
9: Clancy could face life in prison without parole if she's found guilty of first-degree murder, but if they decide she's not criminally responsible, she'll be sent to a state mental health facility. And the jury will be back in first thing on Monday morning to try to reach that verdict.
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27: High pressure continues to dominate our region's weather for the next few days. Skies will be partly cloudy. Tonight, we'll see temperatures only dropping into the upper 60s. A little cooler as you head out into the suburbs. That high moves offshore on Sunday. We'll have a mix of sun and clouds. It'll be breezy as winds shift into the southwest, pumping hot and humid air back in. Just a slight chance for an afternoon shower or thunderstorm as a weak upper-level disturbance passes by. Temperatures topping out close to 90 degrees. Partly cloudy, warm. muggy Sunday night. We only drop to the lower to middle 70s. Partly sunny skies on Monday. We'll get up into the lower 90s. More of the same on Tuesday. Mix of sunshine and clouds. Hot, humid. Temperatures will get up into the middle 90s in the afternoon. I'm Scott Kaplan, and that's your Bloomberg three-day forecast. Now back to the latest headlines from ABC News.
3: Columbia, South Carolina police confirmed one officer has died, another was injured after confronting a suspect while investigating a domestic violence call this morning. 29-year-old officer Christopher DeLong had been with the department for 2 years and is survived by his wife and two children. Officer David Domick is in stable condition. The suspect's condition unclear at this time, but police say the 33-year-old has a history of arrests in several states. Your favorite college football team could be sporting more than just a logo the next time they take the field. ABC's Elizabeth Schulze tells us the latest way colleges are raising revenue.
0: Welcome back, college football.
10: A small change on jerseys across the country, now also getting